0: Come on.
1: Hey, hit my boat. Somebody started my boat.
2: Is that the only boat you got down there?
1: Only one with a motor. There's a canoe.
3: We're not going to reach them, Jace.
2: They'll head across the lake. How far is it, Bullet?
1: A mile and a half.
2: Kurtz, grab your horse from the trailer. You can beat him around to the far side if you ride hard. When you get there, flash your light. That'll keep him from trying the shore over there.
4: Right. What about you?
2: I'm taking the canoe. And hurry.
4: We'll get him.
1: Ranger, I better go up back to the office. My wife...
2: You can faint later, Mr. Bullock. Right now, I need you.
4: Yeah,
2: I'm going out in the canoe. Flash your light from this shore. They'll think I'm here, and they won't dare land on either side. But make sure you don't turn the light on me in this canoe.
4: All right, Bullock.
2: Turn your light on as soon as I get out in the open water. I paddled a canoe toward the center of the lake. Kurtz beat the Youngs around to the opposite shore, and I could still hear their motor when I saw the beam of Kurtz's light. The Youngs saw it, too. The beam wasn't strong enough to reach them. I heard the boat in a turn, and the motor came back toward me for a moment. And it went dead on the dark water.
5: What'd you stop the motor for, Vance?
6: Shut up. They're waiting for us on each shore. But their lights don't reach us.
5: Thanks, we gotta get out of
6: will
5: here.
6: Will you shut up and let me think? There's a little wind, the boat will drift to the far end of the lake.
5: But that's so slow.
6: Well, what do you want me to do? I can't swim like you can.
5: Why can't you use the oars?
6: Because the oar lock squeaked, stupid. They'd hear them. Yeah, there's only two of them. They can't cover the whole shore.
5: Gee, Vance, it's so dark. And I... Hey, I hear something.
6: What?
5: Something in the water.
6: You're crazy. Can't you see the lights on the shore?
5: Well, Vance, I do hear something. I see it. It's a canoe.
2: What?
7: Don't move, Young. I'm coming into your boat.
2: What, you? I'll drain you with the sword.
5: Look out, though.
7: Help. Help. Let go of me. Let go.
5: Hey, have you got him? He can't swim.
2: Where he's going, it won't matter. Grab on the canoe and kick for shore. I got a nice dry shirt waiting for him.

0: Convicted of robbing a safe in the mercantile store, Vance Young, on the basis of his previous record, was sentenced to life imprisonment at Huntsville.
1: This is Joel McRae. Many of our listeners, particularly in Texas, recall these cases we've been dramatizing, and some listeners have sent in questions about the Rangers. Yes, it's true. There are only 50 Texas Rangers. And to show you how busy these Rangers are, from 1946 to 1948, the Rangers handled nearly 17,000 cases. With Texas as big as it is, that means they cover about four times greater area per man than any other police officer in the world. Next week, we'll have another authentic story I believe you'll enjoy very much. Like the others, it's based on their official files, adding further glory to the Rangers. Hope you'll be listening. Good night.
2: Next week, Joel McRae in another authentic reenactment of a case from the files of the Texas Rangers. Joel McRae is currently seen starring in the MGM production Stars in My Crown. This story was transcribed and adapted by Joel Murcott, and the program was produced and directed by Stacy Keach. This is Hal Gibney speaking.
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18: Slaughter's my name, Luke Slaughter. Cattle's my business. It's a tough business. It's big business. I've got a big stake in it. There's no man west of the Rio Grande big enough to take it from me.
2: Luke Slaughter of Tombstone. Luke Slaughter of Tombstone, Civil War cavalryman turned Arizona cattleman. Across the territory, from Yuma to Fort Defiance, from Flagstaff to the Huachucas, and below the border through Chihuahua and Sonora, his name was respected, or feared, depending on which side of the law you were on. Man of vision, man of legend, Luke Slaughter of Tombstone.

0: Carl Justice was dead. Bushwhacked in the Chiricahuas for the $10,000 he was carrying. But Justice wasn't dead. The posse from the Cattlemen's Association would see to that if we had to cover every half section between the petrified forest and the Mexican border. And it looked like we might. At least the first day in the saddle, we didn't find a trace of Justice's killer or the gold. We were a tired bunch of Ranahans when we came back to town that afternoon. All right, boys, get yourselves a good night's rest. Be ready to ride again at sunup.
1: Come on. Well, howdy, Luke.
0: Hello, Wichita.
1: You look like you've been eating a lot of dust.
0: I have.
1: You turn up anything?
0: Nothing. Not a single sign.
1: A killer's got to leave a sign.
0: This one didn't.
1: Sure is a shame. Carl ought to know better than to try carrying all that money over to Bisbee by himself.
0: But he didn't. Oh, man, I'm tired.
1: You going to go out to the ranch tonight?
0: No, I'll grab some shut-eye over at the office. Let's go.
1: Hold up a minute. You can't get by this outfit.
0: Four wagons. It's a pretty small train to be traveling alone.
2: Keep it moving. Yeah.
1: Real driving boss, ain't he? Bet he wasn't raised on prunes and proverbs.
0: Yeah. You know, Wichita, it's a funny thing about that outfit.
1: What's that?
0: No kids. Not a single one.
1: Yeah, that is peculiar. Usually they got young'uns festooned all over, from the driver's box to the tailgate.
0: Well, I'm going to spread out on the cot back there.
1: Yeah, yeah, you do that, Luke. And you better unlimber your guns. You ain't had them off since you rode out of here before dawn.
0: Yeah. I'll drop them here on the desk.
1: Yeah. And pull your hat down over your eyes, Luke. Anybody come around asking fool questions, I'll take care of them.
0: Thanks, Wichita. I sure wish I could find some trace of that killer.
1: Oh, forget it now, Luke. I want to hear you snoring inside of 2 minutes. Carl Justice can't get no deader than he is right now. Evening, stranger. What can I do for you?
3: You can reach, mister.
1: This is the office of the Cattlemen's Association, stranger. Why the six gun?
3: I'm asking the questions. Who's the hombre on the bed?
1: Why,
3: answer me.
1: Oh, him! Drunk, sleeping it off.
3: So you're the famous Luke Slaughter of Tombstone.
1: What do you want, stranger?
3: That's what I wanted, Slaughter. Put you to sleep for a while.
0: Wichita. Wichita. I shouldn't have taken my guns off. You get your wits back. I'll take over now.
4: Hey, Slaughter. Slaughter, they broke a window and I was fixing to rob a bank.
0: Who was?
4: Well, there was two of them, and now they're riding east out of town.
0: Oh.
4: Well, ain't you going to follow them?
0: Why should I?
4: Well, you're head of the posse for the cattlemen. You're supposed to.
0: What about that other rider headed west?
4: Well, he weren't nowhere near the bank. He come out of your office.
0: That's right.
4: Well, Slaughter, now look, we're standing here yammering. Them thieves is getting that much farther.
0: Did they get anything?
4: No, but I told you they broke a window.
0: I've got bigger problems than a broken window. Go chase them yourself.
4: You. Well, all the high-handed clouding the trail ways to wink at a plain case of law.
1: What's going on, anyway, Luke?
0: I don't know, Wichita. I wish I did.
1: That hombre had no call to pistol whip me.
0: He wouldn't have gotten away with it if I'd had my guns. But remember, he thought he was pistol whipping me, Wichita.
1: Say, that's right. Well, ain't you gonna try to chase him down?
0: No, it's almost dark. Besides, who would you chase? The two riding east who broke the window in the bank? Or the one riding west who dented your skull?
1: Well, yeah. Clean getaway on all counts, huh?
0: No, Wichita, I don't think so. I've got an idea. But right now, let's get over to the old docks and get a plaster for your scalp. You might need your head before the night's out.
1: Told me one blame thing about where we're going or what you're up to.
0: I'm not sure myself.
1: Well, riding in the moonlight won't get us nowhere. Besides, I'd think you'd had yourself enough riding for one day.
0: I have. I don't cotton to a stranger cracking you over the side of the head with a pistol.
1: Yeah, I appreciate that, Luke, but...
0: And there are some other things that just don't fit.
1: Such as?

0: Guided by a shared purpose and a spirit of collaboration, Emory University students push each other to think creatively and work cooperatively, knowing that different perspectives lead to new ideas.
1: What makes Emory special is that it has very rigorous academics, but a community that is willing to support each other. People are always willing to study together and work hard together.
0: Learn more at emory.edu.
2: Luke, this ain't no time for being social.
3: This isn't social, Wichita. This is business.
2: You think that wagon train had something to do with all these things been going on?
3: Maybe. You wait here behind these rocks and don't move out for anybody. I'll whistle when I come back.
2: Why you want me to stay here?
3: Because I think I'm going to need you later.
2: Hope you know what you're doing.
3: I'll know better in a half hour. So long.
2: So long, you dead blame tight mouth.

0: Hold up. And don't you turn around.
1: Evening.
0: What's your business, stranger?
1: I want to talk to the boss of this wagon train.
0: Why?
1: Are you the boss?
0: No.
1: Then I'm talking to the wrong man. Where's your boss?
0: Put up your hands and move on. Slow. Hey, Burwell.
2: Yeah?
0: This is Lanigan. I'm coming in.
2: Come on in. Don't sit out there and yell about it.
0: I got me a snooper.
2: Well, that's different.
0: Here he is, Burwell, riding in like he owned the camp.
3: Yeah. Now, we ain't much for visitors when they come at us in the dark, mister. What you want?
1: Some information.
3: What kind?
1: How many people in your train, where you're headed, where you camped last night, and where you were on the trail the day before that?
0: Nosy, ain't he?
1: Maybe you gents ought to know my name.
3: Well, what is it?
1: Slaughter. Luke Slaughter.
0: He ain't Luke Slaughter,
3: brother. Shut up, Lanigan. I'll handle this.
1: Just who did you think I was, Lanigan?
0: Why,
3: We're pleased to make your acquaintance, Slaughter. My name is Burwell. Why don't you light and enjoy the fire?
1: Thanks, Burwell.
3: About those questions of yours, why do you want to know about us?
1: For your own protection. There was a murder 10 miles east of Tombstone early last night. We haven't found the killer yet.
3: A bushwhacking, huh?
1: Yeah. And whoever did it got away with several $1,000 in gold.
3: Oh, say, that's too bad.
1: There's a couple of other things, too. Just after you passed through town before sunset, there was an attempt to rob the bank.
3: You don't say.
1: And a good friend of mine named Wichita got pistol-whipped while that was happening.
3: Well, things are kind of active in Tombstone, ain't they? Well, now, you don't think that my little outfit...
1: I think that your outfit might be in for trouble if it met up with any of these lawbreakers.
3: Oh, I see.
1: Those questions, Burwell.
3: Oh, sure, Slaughter. Well, there's 11 of us. There's 8 men, 3 women. We left Dodge City several weeks ago, headed for the ocean. Camped on the trail last night, no special place.
1: Have you seen anything or anybody unusual?
3: No, can't say I have.
1: Keep your eyes open, Burwell. I wouldn't want to see an innocent wagon train get dry-gulched.
3: Oh, we'll do that, Slaughter. Mighty nice of you to ride out to tell us.
1: Friendly thing to do, I figure.
3: We ain't got much by way of hospitality, but... I could lay the dust a little for you.
1: Well, now, that'd go down real good on a night like this.
3: Molly!
4: Yeah, Hank?
3: Bring the whiskey. A man's kind of apt to forget his manners out on the trail, Slaughter.
4: Here's the jug, Hank.
3: Yeah. Well, this here is Luke Slaughter, Molly. This here's my wife.
1: Howdy, ma'am.
4: Pleasure to meet you, Mr. Slaughter.
3: Why don't you try this for size?
1: Thanks. Just right.
3: Well, it's turning into a cold night. Have another.
1: No, thanks. That does it. It's time I got back to town. Oh, by the way, Mrs. Burwell, one thing has me curious.
4: What's that, Mr. Slaughter?
1: Every wagon train I've ever seen carried at least half a dozen kids.

0: You don't seem to have any.
1: Some people don't have children.
0: I guess that's right. It was just a thought.
2: Well, you're being pretty personal, ain't you, Slaughter?
0: I didn't mean to be. So long, Lanigan. Maybe we'll meet up again sometime.
3: Sure.
0: Like I said, Burwell, be careful. Adios.

In a moment, Luke Slaughter of Tombstone returns. On CBS Radio's Gunsmoke today, a colorful character named Livy learns that arson is a crime, no matter what the motive. Livy doesn't want her son to grow up like his alcoholic father. Her notion of how to keep the boy from drinking is set afire to every saloon in Dodge City. When she threatens to act on her idea, however, she lights the fuse on an explosive situation for Marshal Matt Dillon, as well as for herself. For adventure in the West, as our pioneers knew it, hear this thrilling episode of Gunsmoke later today on CBS Radio. And now, Act Two of William N. Robeson's production of Luke Slaughter of Tombstone.

0: About time you was getting back, Luke. I was beginning to know all the coyotes by name.
1: It was worth it, Wichita. I've been talking to the man that pistol-whipped you a few hours ago.
0: You was?
1: And after that bunch has had a chance to think it over, I think we'll both be talking to him.
0: It makes sense, will you, Luke?
1: That wagon train, Wichita. It's the headquarters for everything that's been happening around here lately.
0: It is? Well, you just ain't going to leave him out there and let him go on.
1: No. Unless I'm dead wrong, they're going to send a man gunning for me. And I think I know who it'll be.
0: That pistol whipper?
1: Yeah. Listen.
0: That's one horse, Luke.
1: And one rider. He's got to slow down to get through these rocks. And when he does, jump him.
0: That will be a pleasure.
2: Hey!
1: Don't reach or I'll drop you.
2: What is this?
1: Get his guns, Wichita.
0: Already got him, Luke. Slaughter.
1: Yeah, Lanigan. Slaughter.
2: Can't a man ride into town for a peaceful drink without being ambushed?
1: Life.
2: But I don't see why.
1: Get off that horse.
2: Yeah. Show.
1: Lanigan, I want you to meet a friend of mine. Wichita, this is the man who laid that gun barrel alongside your ear this evening.
0: I ought to kill you same as I would a skunk.
2: Oh, wait a minute, boys.
1: It's against my nature to fight an unarmed man, Lanigan. Any one of his guns, Wichita. Barrel first.
0: Luke.
1: Now put it in your holster, Lanigan. And you're welcome to use it anytime you want to.
2: Slaughter, I...
1: Tell me the real story about that wagon train, Lanigan.
2: Why, well, I don't know what you're talking about.
1: Have you ever been pistol whipped?
2: No. No.
1: You're about to learn what it feels like unless you care to draw.
2: Oh, Slaughter, for the love of heaven, don't...
1: Killed Carl Justice.
2: But I never heard of no Carl Justice.
1: He had $10,000 in gold yesterday.
2: What's that
1: now
2: got
1: he's
2: to do
1: dead.
2: With me?
1: Who killed him? You tell me, or I'm going to rake a gun sight through your left ear. Talk or draw, Lanigan. Who killed him? You want another one?
2: No, no. It was Burwell. He told me not to, but he put up a fight, and Burwell...
1: A man doesn't fight with his back. Why did you pistol whip Wichita?
2: Well, it was Burwell's idea. He heard about you, and he thought that if you was laid low for a while, people would want to go after whoever
1: did it.
2: That's
1: what I figured.
2: Yeah. And then a couple of the boys broke that window in the bank to make it look like...
1: Burwell's a pretty smart man, isn't he?
2: Oh, yeah. Yeah, he sure is.
1: But he made the mistake of getting feather-headed yellow gunslingers like you to work for him.
2: Look, you can't call me...
1: I am calling you. If it isn't true, draw. Take his gun, Wichita. He won't use it.
2: Oh, Slaughter, please give me a chance. Just let me go, and I'll go back to Dodge, and I'll never come out this way again.
1: Wichita, head his horse back toward camp and give it a slap.
0: Sure, Luke.
2: Well, what you going to do, Slaughter?
1: I'm going to use you for bait. Wichita, you walk him back into town.
0: Well, where are you going?
1: I'm not through here yet. Oh, and get a message to Sutton. Tell him to wake up the posse and spread him around the cattleman's office, ready to shoot.
0: Well, you can't face that whole wagon train by yourself.
1: I won't have to, Wichita. When Lanigan's horse gets back to camp, they'll know something went wrong, and most of them will go to town looking for me. That's why I want that posse standing by.
0: Well, what do you want me to do with this here tail-dragging specimen when I get him back to town?
1: Tie him up in the back room of the cattleman's office and wait for me. Oh, and don't light any lanterns.
0: You don't have no objections if I have to ruffle this waddy up some, do you?
1: None at all.
0: Come on, you. What?

0: Get your hands up. All of you.
1: Who's out there?
0: Luke Slaughter, ma'am. Now do as I tell you.
1: What you holding the gun for, Slaughter?
0: Are there any guards out?
1: No. All the men folk rode into town a while back.
0: I liked your hospitality so well, Mrs. Burwell. I came back for some more of it.
1: Then put that gun away. You don't need that.
0: I think I might. You see, Mrs. Burwell, I know the whole story.
1: What do you mean?
0: Lanigan talked. That's what I mean.
1: Well, now, that puts a different light on things.
0: How so?
1: Burwell lied to you about me.
0: He lied about everything.
1: But this is important. I'm not his wife.
0: What of it?
1: You're a good-looking man, Mr. Slaughter. Make some woman a fine husband. A rich woman, Luke.
0: Meaning?
1: I know where there's a sack of gold big enough to last a man and a woman like you and me for the rest of our lives.
0: I'll bet you do.
1: Why don't you call me Molly?
0: All right, Molly.
1: Have you ever kissed a high-spirited woman, Luke?
0: Why don't we get rid of the company first?
1: What do you want to do with them?
0: Tie them up. Spread-eagled in a wagon wheel.
1: Are you sure are smart? We're going to get along fine.
0: Now, about that gold, Molly.
1: Ah, no hurry, is there?
0: You might as well tell me no.
1: I don't know as I can trust you yet.
0: No. No, you don't.
1: But I want to. It's in a chest in the lead wagon.
0: Thanks. Now stand over there with the rest of them.
1: What?
0: I'm going to tie you up too, Molly.
1: Slaughter, if I had a gun...
0: I know. I'd be dead. Just like Carl Justice.

0: That you, Luke?
1: Yeah.
0: Well, what's that sack you're carrying?
1: The gold that belonged to Carl Justice. Burwell show up?
0: Yeah, with six of his partners. Come up on the boardwalk out front. Thought they was going to break in for a minute, but they decided against it. Heard one of them say it'd make too much commotion.
1: Where'd they go?
0: Right across the street there to the Oriental.
1: That means when we fire up some lanterns, we'll have visitors. Is the posse spread out?
0: Just like you said. On the roof of the Oriental, on top of the bank, the dry goods store and express company.
1: Good. How's Lanigan?
0: Well, he's going to have a sore head before he hangs. I had to persuade him just a little before he'd go to sleep.
1: Too bad.
0: Yeah.
1: Well, let's get this over with. I'm going out the front door. You light the lamps in the office.
0: By jokies, this does my old heart good.
2: There he is now, boys. Come on.
1: Stay where you are, Burwell.
2: Boys and me just want to talk to you.
1: Do you talking from right there?
2: I don't like to shout up and down the street.
1: I do. Before you say anything else, I think you ought to know that you're covered by 18 guns. 20, including mine. And in case you think I'm not telling the truth, I'll ask the men on the top of the bank to speak up. Now, just what did you want to talk about, Burwell?
2: Let's forget it, Slaughter. Me and the boys will be moseying along now.
1: No, you won't. I've got some talking to do. Your womenfolk are tied up to the wagons out at your camp. One of your gunslingers is tied up in the office behind me. And he talked. And this, Burwell, this is $10,000 in gold that I got out of your lead wagon. Belonged to Carl Justice before you killed him. You got anything to say now, Burwell?
2: I reckon you said it all.
1: Then drop your guns and step forward. All of you. All right, men. Close in and take them.
0: Luke, that is the dingest thing I ever seen. Got every single one of them and didn't smoke up the town a bit.
1: Sometimes you're lucky, Wichita. But don't fool around with a red-hot branding iron until you're ready for the roundup.
3: 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Supporting Mr. Buffington were Gene Carson, Junius Matthews, Lawrence Dobkin, and Chet Stratton, with music composed and conducted by Amerigo Marino. Next week at this time, we return with...
1: Slaughter's the name. Luke Slaughter. When we meet up again, you can call me that. Luke Slaughter.

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1: Around Dodge City and in the territory on west, there's just one way to handle the killers and the spoilers, and that's with a U.S. Marshal and the smell of gun smoke.

0: Gunsmoke, starring William Conrad. The transcribed story of the violence that moved west with young America. And the story of a man who moved with it.
1: I'm that man. Matt Dillon, United States Marshal. The first man they look for and the last they want to meet. It's a chancy job, and it makes a man watchful. And a little lonely.

0: It was a long ride from Dodge up to Ponca Creek in the Dakota Territory, and I killed a good horse getting there. But I caught Lee Trumbull. He was asleep in a clump of willow, and I took him without a fight. We rode his horse double into Sioux Falls, but we came the rest of the way back to Dodge in style, by stagecoach. At least I thought we were traveling in style. Lee didn't seem to care much for it. In fact, he wouldn't even talk until the stage pulled into Dodge and drove up Front Street toward the plaza.
1: You're making a bad mistake, Marshal.
0: Is that so?
1: I didn't kill anybody.
0: There are two witnesses say you did, Lee.
1: They're lying.
0: Then why did you run?
1: My brother Dolph, he said you was after me. That's why I run.
0: You'll get a trial. You can talk about it then.
1: I ain't gonna stand trial, Marshal. Dolph will get me out of jail before that.
0: Is that so? I never figured Dolph is a man to do much of anything.
1: You've been against us Trumbulls ever since we come to Dodge, ain't you, Marshal?
0: Yeah, I have. Neither one of you is any good.
1: See what I mean?
0: Yeah, there's your brother Dolph now, waiting to welcome you back.
1: Well, how'd he know I was coming?
0: I wired Chester from Sioux Falls a week ago.
1: That bandy-legged deputy of yours?
2: Here's mail.
0: Chester's not my deputy.
1: Well, he sure acts like it.
0: Yeah, he does, doesn't he? No.
3: Here we are.
4: You got my brother in there, Marshal?
0: Come on out, Lee.
4: You're going to be sorry for this.
0: Yeah, that's what Lee's been telling me. Come on, Lee, get on out of there.
1: I'm coming, Marshal, I'm coming. Shoot him, Dolph.
4: Don't look at me, Marshal. I didn't even draw.
0: No. No, you didn't, did you, Dolph?
4: You didn't have to kick him like that. You hurt him.
0: He'll get his wind back.
5: I got him covered, Mr. Dillon.
0: Hello, Chester.
5: Don't you try nothing like that again, Lee.
0: It's all right, Chester. The fight's out of him.
5: You want me to take Dolph's gun?
0: Now, that's funny. I keep forgetting. You do wear a gun, don't you, Dolph?
4: There's nothing wrong with wearing a gun, Marshal.
0: There is the way you wear one.
4: What do you mean?
0: Well, you might run into somebody who doesn't know you're afraid to use it, and he might shoot you before he found that out.
4: You calling me a coward, Marshal?
0: Now, Chester.
5: Yes, sir?
0: I'm going over to the office. When Lee here stops groaning, herd him over and lock him up, will you?
5: Okay, sir.
0: And if Dolph gives you any trouble, shoot him.
4: Now, Marshal.
0: Get going, Dolph. Go on, move.
4: You'll be sorry for this. I'll make you sorry for it.
5: Oh, say, there's a fellow waiting for you over at the office, Mr. Dillon. He's a stranger to me, but he wanted to see you.
0: All right, Chester.
5: Oh, by the way, welcome back.
0: Thanks.
5: It's been most a month you've been gone. We sure did miss you here.
0: Now, there were times when I missed being here, Chester. Don't let Lee get away from you now, huh? I'd hate to make that ride all over again.
5: No, sir, I won't. Oh, I sure won't. Oh, stop breathing like that, Lee, and get on your feet. You ain't hurt. Come on. Get up here. Let me alone.
0: Well.
6: Hello, Matt.
0: Hack Prine, how are you?
6: Good to see you, Matt. You're surprised to see me alive, huh, Matt?
0: Why, Hack, it's been at least 10 years, hasn't it?
6: Man ain't born that could kill me. Leastways, I ain't run into him yet.
0: Well, maybe you're just lucky.
6: Luckier than you, anyways. A lot luckier sometimes, the way I recall it.
0: Now, you're thinking about Santa Fe. Huh?
6: Yeah. You wasn't very lucky that day, Matt. Hey, remember how it was? You backed into a corner with nothing but a beer bottle in your hand, and three of John Chisholm's drunk cowboys about to empty their guns into you.
0: Yeah, yeah. And then you walked in and killed every one of them.
6: Yeah. It was real surprised, wasn't it, Matt?
0: John Chisholm's been after you ever since, hasn't he, Hank?
6: Oh, them was just the first of Chisholm's men I've killed, Matt. Been riding with Billy the Kid till about half a year ago.
0: Oh? Well, why'd you quit?
6: Never could make out if Billy was working for or against Chisholm. Besides, didn't pay enough. Oh, but you're the one, Matt. When I got to Dodge last night, heard you was U.S. Marshal here, I just didn't believe it.
0: Well, being a marshal isn't that hard a job.
6: Oh, you can handle it all right, I know that. What I mean is it's kind of sudden. Find a man you used to know being a U.S. Marshal.
0: Well, I got to earn my keep somehow.
6: Oh, sure, sure.
0: Well, what are you doing to Dodge, anyway?
6: I don't know, Matt. I don't know yet. I've been over to Wagon Bed Springs, stretching my legs, sleeping in a bed, doing a little gambling and the like.
0: Yeah.
6: Some fella here sent for me. I ain't seen him yet, but if it's a job he's got, I sure need the money.
0: Well, good luck with it, Hack. We'll get together later and have a drink.
2: Right, straight ahead, Lee. Right through that door there. The fellas is out.
6: What's
2: there.
6: This?
0: Just a prisoner.
6: What'd he do?
2: I didn't do nothing. Shut up and keep walking, Lee.
6: What you locking him up for, man?
0: Murder.
6: That's bad. That's real bad.
0: Murder's always bad.
6: I don't mean that. I mean locking a man up. I couldn't stand that, Matt. I never been in jail. I never ain't gonna be.
0: Well, then you better stay sober around here, Hack.
6: And you're taking it back about that drink.
0: Oh, no, no. You'll be safe as long as you're with me.
6: Oh. I don't know, Matt. I've been around you when it wasn't so safe. I'll see you later.
0: Yeah, sure, Hack.
6: Oh. Hey. Well, come on in, mister. I'm leaving. So long, Matt.
0: So long, Hack.
3: Marshal Dillon.
0: Hello, Ole. How are you?
3: Marshal, I got something I got to tell you. It's my duty the way I see it.
0: Oh, what's the trouble?
7: Hello, Ole. What you doing here?
3: Well, I come to tell the marshal something, Chester, but I sure don't like informing on people. You understand me, Marshal?
0: Well, what's it about, Ole?
3: Dolph Trumbo, that's what. You got his brother Lee in jail here.
7: We sure have. I just locked him up myself.
3: Well, Dolph's coming to get him out. He's over at the Alfraganza right now talking it up.
0: Talking what up?
3: Well, there's some men at the bar there, Marshal. And Dolph's buying them drinks and telling them his brother's plumb innocent, and they got to raid the jail here and get him out.
7: You mean he's forming a mob?
3: That's what he's doing, and I don't like it. There's going to be trouble, sure.
0: Ole, thanks very much for telling me this, but don't worry about the trouble. I'll put a stop to that right now. Come on, Chester.
7: Yes, sir.

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0: Wouldn't you know Dolph Trumbo would do something stupid like this, Mr. Dillon? Trying to form a mob to take his brother out of jailhouse.
1: Well, it works sometimes, Chester.
0: Not in Dodge, it don't.
1: Oh, not so far, anyway. Here's the Oliver Ganza. Now, don't get in the way.
0: No, sir.
2: You're right,
3: Dolph. And something else. There's nothing to be afraid of, you men. You'll be led by one of the best gunmen in the whole country. I promise you that. And we'll have justice in Dodge. Once and for all. Justice. That.
4: What do you want, Marshal? What are you doing here? Ole told you, huh? I seen him sneak out. I just been talking, Marshal. No harm in talking, is there? Well, Lee's innocent anyway. He shouldn't be in jail. And I'm going to get him out, too. These men here, they're all with me. And we're going to... Quiet. Shut up! Bartender, this place is closed for the rest of the day. No more liquor. And you men get out of here and don't let me find any of you together again. Not for a long time. Now get moving.

0: Oh, here, Chester, I'll pay for the beer.
1: You leaving, Mr. Dillon?
0: Oh, Kitty just came downstairs. I haven't seen her yet. I think I'll go over and say hello.
1: Yes, sir. Like for me to go across the street and see if they're keeping the Alfraganza closed?
0: No, that's all right. I told them they could open up again tonight.
1: Well, thanks for the beer, Mr. Dillon.
0: Sure, Chester, sure.
2: Welcome to Dodge, stranger.
0: How are you, Kitty?
2: Fine. I'd be even better if you brought two beers over instead of one. But you can sit down anyway.
0: Well, you can take this one, Kitty. It's kind of warm. I don't want it.
2: Matthew, suppose the day will ever come when having good manners will be a requirement for the marshal's office?
0: Well, if it ever does, Kitty, I don't guess they'll need marshals anymore.
2: Yeah, maybe you're right at that.
0: Well, how have you been, huh? Everything okay?
2: Well, I was making out pretty good, Matt, till I broke my toe.
0: Broke your toe?
2: Yep.
0: How'd you do that?
2: In the line of duty, right here in this saloon. I got tromped on dancing with a Texas cowboy who should have been spending his trail money on red silk handkerchiefs and soda water instead of me. He couldn't have been over 16. Darn fool kid.
0: There's not much you can do for a broken toe, is there?
2: No. At least it doesn't hurt when I'm sitting down. I hear you broke up Dolph Trumbo's party at the Alfraganza this afternoon.
0: Oh?
2: Huh?
0: You hear just about everything, don't you, Kitty?
2: Men. They talk more than women. This place is full of men, day and night. You think if I closed my eyes and prayed real hard, they'd all go away?
0: Well, if they did, what would you do for a living?
2: That'll keep me awake. Say, there's your friend Dolph now. Just came in.
0: Huh?
2: There's a stranger with him, Matt.
0: Well, I'll be.
2: What's the matter? Who is he?
0: He's a gunman, Kitty.
2: That's so?
0: Yeah. I guess he's about the handiest man with a gun that ever hit Dodge.
2: So Dolph's gone and hired him a gunman. Who is he, anyway? What's his name?
0: He's a friend of mine, Kitty.
2: A friend of yours?
0: Yeah, a good friend. He saved my life once. But now I guess he's going to try to get it back. His name's Prine. Hack Prine. The government never did pay me much for enforcing the law in Dodge, but even if they doubled it, there were times when I'd like to acquit. I sat there with Kitty and watched the two men at the bar. They had a drink, then they shook hands, and then Hack walked out. I got up, and I followed him.

0: and me, Matt?
1: Yeah, Hack.
2: What for?
1: Where you staying?
2: Dodge House.
1: Huh?
2: Got a room.
1: I'd like to talk to you.
2: Street will do.
1: Okay. Dolph was trying to form a mob this afternoon, Hack. He wanted to raid his brother out of jail.
2: I heard about it.
1: When I went to break it up, I heard him saying they'd be led by one of the best gunmen in the country. Now, that wouldn't be Dolph himself.
2: No. He's afraid of guns.
1: He meant you, didn't he, Hack?
2: I hadn't talked to him yet. He was just guessing I'd come in.
1: And you have?
2: Not with no mob. I told him that. I don't work with mobs. You should have known better than to say that.
1: Well, how do you work, Hack?
2: Alone, by myself. I'm a pretty good gunman, Matt.
1: Yeah, I know. It saved my life once, sure, being a good gunman.
2: Yeah. Matt, turn his brother loose. I get paid if you do.
1: Look, Hack, Lee Trumbo murdered a man. He's going to stand trial for it.
2: I don't get paid if he stands trial.
1: But you get paid for shooting me?
2: That's what Dolph said. That was his deal.
1: Well?
2: Oh, they tell me you're better with a gun you used to be, Matt.
1: Hack, I don't want to fight you.
2: Afraid, Matt? How'd you get to be marshal, anyways?
1: It's a job. I took it.
2: Well, I've been offered a job, too, and I took it.
1: Yeah, but you had better jobs, Heck.
2: Well, it's been bothering me some, Matt. I took an awful chance saving your life once. Now I got to take another to kill you. That don't make much sense, does it?
1: Look, Heck, why don't you forget it, huh? Go on back to Wagon Bed Springs. I'll lend you some money to see you through.
2: No, it ain't that easy, Matt. I back out on this, the word will get around. Nobody will hire me for nothing no more. My reputation won't be worth crowbait.
1: Did Billy the Kid pay you to kill men?
2: Of course not. Of course not. That was for pleasure. You know how I hate John Chisholm.
1: And you come down a long way, Heck. Selling your gun.
2: I killed a man for pay over to La Junta. Didn't bother me none.
1: Who was he?
2: I don't know. Some gambler. Pretty good gunman, though.
1: Tell me something, Hack. Did Dolph say how his brother murdered that man here?
2: Dolph claims he didn't do it at all.
1: Well, there were two witnesses who saw him do it. The man was a buffalo skinner, unarmed. He didn't even have a knife on him. But he refused to buy Lee Trumbo a drink, so Lee shot him.
2: Unarmed?
1: That's right.
2: Shot an unarmed man?
1: You think it over, Hack. I'll see you tomorrow. Good night. A man like Hack Prine had his own peculiar sense of honor. The idea of shooting me seemed to bother him less than the fact that Lee Trumbo had killed an unarmed man. Later that night, I heard he'd been seen having an argument with Dolph. So I figured I'd won. But another killing in Dodge, either me or Hack, had been avoided. Until early next morning, word came that a man had been shot at the Dodge House. I sent Chester on over while I went up and got Doc Adams.
3: How do you know the man isn't already dead, Matt?
1: I don't know, Doc.
3: Well, it doesn't matter. I'll probably make more money off of him dead than alive.
1: Oh?
3: Well, I get paid for autopsies, don't I?
1: Sure.
3: Yeah, but just try to collect for the ones I keep alive. Just you try it.
1: And I'm glad I don't have to, Doc, but I still notice you buy a new buggy every spring.
3: Oh, yes, and wear it out before. Racing across the prairie, delivering babies, setting bones, digging out bullets, delivering babies.
1: Well, exercise keeps a man young, Doc.
3: Yeah, it's a good thing I don't depend on sympathy to keep me young.
1: Ah, here we are.
4: Mr. Dillon? Mr. Dillon,
5: Oh, hello, Doc. Where is he, Chester?
4: In that room right there, number 12. And you know who it is? It's Ole.
1: Ole?
4: Yes, sir. Ole. And Hack Prine shot him.
1: What?
4: It's Hack's room, Mr. Dillon. He did it all right.
1: Well, let's take a look. Where's Hack now, Chester?
4: I don't know, sir. Nobody's seen him for the past hour. I kept everybody out of the room, Mr. Dillon. All right, now stand aside here, boys. Let the marshal and Doc through. Yeah. Come on now, fellas, let them.
3: Let me through. Let me through here.
5: It's Ole, all right. He's dead, Matt. Real dead. 3-4 hours, probably.
4: Nobody heard a shot or nothing, Mr. Dillon. But when the clerk come on duty about an hour ago, he saw Hack Prine walk out of here.
5: Why anybody want to kill poor little Ole, I do not understand.
3: I'll bet I know, Mr. Dillon.
2: What, Chester?
3: You didn't talk Hack out of trying to kill you, after all. He went back to Dolph last night and told him he'd take the job. Then he figured the only way to get you into a fight was to shoot somebody so you'd have to come after him.
2: Yeah, maybe. Now, come on, let's start looking for him.

0: We will return for the last act of Gunsmoke in just a moment.
1: What a pair. 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

0: Well, I guess the Alfraganza is the only place we haven't looked in, Mr. Dillon. He's got to be there, unless maybe he's going to try to bushwhack you.
1: Hack may be a paid killer, Chester, but he always faces man head on.
0: Yes, sir. That come right from the Alfraganza.
1: Yeah.
0: Mr. Dillon, there's Hack. He's coming out.
1: All right, get off the street, Chester.
0: Yes, sir.

0: Morning, Matt.
1: Hello, Hack.
0: Just killed a man, that saloon there.
1: Dolph Trumbo?
0: I killed him. I give him a chance, but he wouldn't draw. I killed him anyways.
1: That's too bad, Hack.
0: Ain't no man gonna frame me.
1: I never thought you killed Ole, but I wanted to hear you say so.
0: And you know I didn't do it.
1: Well, it wouldn't be your style to kill a defenseless little fellow like that, would it?
0: Of course not.
1: So while you were out gambling last night, Dolph killed him and dumped him in your room.
0: I found him there, and then I went after Dolph. Ain't no man can do that to me.
1: Hack, according to the law, you murdered Dolph. I'm going to have to arrest you.
0: What?
1: You're going to have to stand trial for it.
0: Oh, no, Matt. No, sir, I ain't going to jail.
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0: come in. Welcome. I'm E.G. Marshall. The administration of justice requires absolutely that certain men render judgment on other men. It seems to me that these judges can become so burdened by this responsibility that their lives become very nearly insupportable, provided they are men of conscience. And the man whose story we now bring you is indeed a man of conscience, and his life at this time well nigh insupportable.
1: For heaven's sake, Jack, keep your voice down. He'll hear you.
2: He knows how I feel.
1: Then why keep after him about it?
2: I'm warning him. Don't you understand that? Doesn't anybody understand that? Doesn't he?
1: I think you can leave it up to him to decide.
2: No, I can't. Because he doesn't know. He doesn't realize the man must die. The man has got to die.
0: Our mystery drama, The Man Must Die, was written especially for the Mystery Theater by Elspeth Eric and stars William Prince and Christopher Tabori. 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I'll be back shortly with Act One.

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0: The Right Honorable Joseph Bailey is 50 years old, has a wife and a son, Jack, age 18. The judge is a man of both strength and sensitivity, a fine combination in anyone, but most especially in a man who holds and must exercise the power to dispose of the futures and sometimes the very lives of others. We first meet Judge Bailey at a time when his life has become almost insupportable.
1: And don't eat so fast, Joe. You know what it does to you.
0: I don't want any more coffee, Ellen.
1: Why not? What's the matter with it?
0: Nothing's the matter with it. I just don't want any more.
1: But you always have two cups.
0: Well, this morning I don't.
1: Oh. This is the day, isn't it?
0: This is the day.
1: I know you've been dreading it.
0: You can say that again.
1: Well, now, dear, don't you think that just because this is the day, you should start it off right? Now, relax and enjoy your breakfast and, well, maybe a good brisk walk to the courthouse.
0: I was planning on walking.
1: It's a lovely day. Joseph, don't eat so fast. Now, heaven.
0: I want to get started.
1: But it's early. You don't want to hang around down there, do you?
0: No. I don't want to hang around here either.
1: Why not? Oh, because of him.
0: Because of him.
1: I don't think he's even out of bed yet.
0: Oh, yes, he is. I heard him moving around.
1: Well, in that case, but I don't know what you're going to do with your time. Court doesn't begin until 10.
0: I'll get some coffee.
1: Oh, it breaks my heart to have you drink cheap coffee when you could be drinking mine.
0: I'll do some reading in my chambers.
1: You're too wrought up to do any reading, I can tell.
0: Well, I'll do something. Anything's better than being here when Jack comes downstairs. I simply cannot go through that one more time. I cannot.
1: Well, you'd better hurry. I think I hear him.
0: Where's my coat?
1: It's in the closet. Where else would it be?
0: Oh, yes.
1: Now, don't brood.
0: No, I won't.
1: You always do the right thing.
0: Well, I'm glad you think so.
1: Bye, dear. Now, take care.
2: Father!
0: You talk to
1: me. I will.
2: Father!
3: Sneaked off, didn't he?
1: Now, that's no way to talk about your father, Jack.
3: Didn't want
1: to
3: face me.
1: Come now, have your breakfast.
3: Didn't want to listen to me.
1: Your father has heard enough out of you, Jack. I shouldn't have to remind you that your father is quite capable of making his decisions without your help. He's done it on his own for a good many years.
3: This man's a murderer.
1: I know that, and your father knows that. It's not the first murder trial your father's presided over.
3: What's he decided? Is it going to be death or the penitentiary?
1: Well, I have no idea what he's decided. I don't even know that he has decided. He may very well be thinking it over. That's probably what he's doing right now.
3: But he must have given you some idea which way he's leaning.
1: Eat your egg, Jack, before they get cold.
3: Hasn't he?
1: No.
3: I don't believe you.
1: I don't like to be talked to that way, Jack. Now, eat your egg.
3: You mean he hasn't said anything to you about an important case like this?
1: Well, your father never discusses any of his cases with me, important or unimportant, until they're disposed of.
3: But this case, a man murdering his father.
1: All I know about it is what I've read in the papers. And the man wasn't his father. He was his adoptive father.
3: Same thing.
1: Well, it's not even clear that the man adopted him. He took him from the orphanage at age 14 and put him to work on his farm as he had done with three other boys before and did with two more after.
3: Well, yes, but he raised them, gave them a home, and...
1: Yes, and he never had to pay a cent to a hired hand. You ever think of that part of it?
3: Are you trying to say it was all right to bash his head in with a shovel just because he made his kids do a little work?
1: Of course I'm not saying that it was all right.
3: You're on his side, aren't you?
1: Whose side, for heaven's sake?
3: Father's side.
1: Your father isn't on any side.
3: You think the murderer should get away with it?
1: Jack, I refuse to discuss this with you. I absolutely refuse. I don't blame your father for running out of the house.
3: Well, that's what he did, isn't it? Ran out.
1: Because he didn't want to listen to another one of your harangues, and I don't want to hear another one either. Now, this is your father's decision. It is part of his job.
3: Mother.
1: For heaven's sake, what is it?
3: He barred me from the courtroom. Can you imagine that?
1: Yes.
3: Do you know he was going to do that?
1: No.
3: He had no right.
1: Oh, he had every right. It's his courtroom.
3: What was he afraid of?
1: Well, you know perfectly well what he was afraid of, that you'd make a scene. And probably you would have the state you've been in.
3: I feel very strongly about this. That man should be punished for taking a life.
1: He will be.
3: He should give his own life in exchange for the life he took.
1: Well, you know what the Supreme Court said about
3: that. I don't care what the Supreme Court said. 20 states permit capital punishment, and ours is one of them.
1: 20 states are trying to get around the Supreme Court decision. Now, it remains to be seen.
3: The very least father could have done is go on record that he's against the Supreme Court and for the state law.
1: Well, maybe he will.
3: He better.
1: Well, you better watch how you talk about your father. And watch your attitude toward him, too.
3: When will he be home?
1: I don't know. He didn't say.
3: The sentence will be in the afternoon paper.
1: Yes, I imagine so.
3: What time does that come out?
1: About noon, something like that.
3: It's almost 11:30. I'm going out to buy one.
1: Oh, Jack, for heaven's sake, it's not out yet. Not for half an hour at least. Now, darling, sit down, cool off.
3: I can't.
1: Why in the world is this case so important to you? I can't for the life of me figure it out.
3: Don't you understand? The whole mess we're in, the whole mess the world is in, you did it.
1: Me? I did it?
3: No, not you personally. Your generation.
1: Oh.
3: The generation of permissiveness. Bleeding hearts, understanding, tolerance, all that bilge. You swallowed it whole. You poisoned the world with all that compassion stuff. You raised me on it.
1: I never saw anything wrong with the way we raised you.
3: When I flunked out of college, you sent me to Paris, to art school.
1: Didn't you like Paris or art school?
3: Of course I liked it. That's not the point.
1: Well, what is the point?
3: I wasn't supposed to flunk out of school.
1: No, but you did. What were we supposed to do about it?
3: You weren't supposed to let me get away with it.
1: But you'd already gotten away with it. You're back in school now. I don't see that any harm was done.
3: That's not the point. It's the principle of the thing. Nobody is supposed to get away with anything.
1: Oh, Jack. Oh, I'd hate to have that principle applied to everything I've done.
3: I'm going out to see if that afternoon paper's on the stand.
1: It isn't.
3: Well, if it isn't, I'll go back to the courthouse. Somebody down there ought to be able to tell me what happened.
1: Now, Jack? Oh.
0: Jack, you came home. May I come in?
3: Yes, sure.
0: Well? You want to know what the sentence was?
3: Of course I want to know.
0: 20 years to life.
3: You didn't...
0: I didn't sentence him to death. No, I didn't. Now I'm going upstairs and lie down.
3: Wait a minute. Wait one little minute.
0: Jack, please.
3: You can spare me a minute, can't you?
0: I suppose I can.
3: How do you justify what you did?
0: You mean not sending the man to be killed?
3: He can get out of jail in 20 years, you know.
0: If he behaves himself, I know.
3: He can get out and kill somebody else?
0: But I don't think he will.
3: You don't think? You're willing to take a chance because you don't think he will?
0: Well, what else can I go on but my own judgment?
3: How do you know he won't kill somebody?
0: I don't. Any more than I know I won't. Or you won't. Or anybody else won't. Except possibly your mother, and I can't give you any guarantee about her if it comes to that. Now, if you don't mind, I'd like...
3: You've done a terrible thing.
0: I don't think so.
3: And you're going to regret it.
0: I hope not.
3: Well, you will. You'll see. When you're responsible for another murder, you're going to be very, very sorry for what you've done.
1: Jack, please.
3: If he kills somebody else, you'll be responsible. You'll be the murderer yourself. You know that, don't you?
1: Jack, stop it. It's all been decided. It's over. Now, there's nothing more to be said or done.
3: Nothing more to be said or done.
1: That's right.
3: Nothing more to be said. Nothing more to be done.
1: Nothing, dear. So...
3: We'll see. We'll just wait and see about that.
0: Arguments between parents and their children are nothing new. Actually, they dominate the years the children are growing up. It is not until the child has left the parents' home and has his own home, produced his own children, that the passion subsides and the arguments turn into discussions. And even then, there smolders beneath the acquired courtesy and the polished tact, the ancient hostilities and the basic antagonisms of the earlier years. I'll be back shortly with Act Two.
4: Morning, Greenhaven State Prison.

0: first, but they make a lot more sense than the system of measurement we're currently using. For example, right now, fluid measures are expressed in gallons, quarts, and pints. Dry measures are expressed in bushels, pecks, dry quarts, and pints. And a dry quart is 16% larger in volume than a liquid quart. By using the metric system, however, you only need to know one unit of measurement for liquid volume, the liter. All other fluid measurements are multiples of the liter. And similarly, dry volumes are measured by the gram and multiples of the gram. This has been a tip from your Better Business Bureau on the metric system.
1: Nearly a month has passed since Judge Joseph Bailey sentenced a confessed murderer to 20 years to life. A month since his son Jack denounced him as worse than irresponsible for not having sent the murderer to his death. Since his wife Helen said to their son, "There's nothing more to be said, nothing more to be done." A month since the boy replied, "Wait and see." Since that day, an unidentifiable mood has permeated the Bailey home. A mood which neither mother, nor father, nor son can break.
2: You need more butter.
3: Oh, I can make this do.
2: No, muffins need plenty of butter.
3: Helen, why doesn't Jack come down for breakfast anymore?
2: Oh, really? It's up to him, Joseph. We can't make him.
3: A month ago, I was avoiding him, and now he's avoiding me.
2: Well, ever since the sentencing of that man.
3: He's been different. No bother to deny it. He's been completely different.
2: I wasn't going to deny it, though. Maybe I wouldn't say completely. He's been different.
3: I thought by now...
2: I thought so, too.
3: I'll be in my study if you want me. I have some briefs to go over. Probably take all morning.
2: Well, I won't want you because I'm finally going to put up those peaches that I bought a week ago. Or they'll go bad.
3: I'll see you around lunchtime.
2: Yes, dear.
4: Mother!
2: Oh! Oh, Jack, you startled me.
4: Sorry.
2: My head's full of dishes and everything. Don't you sneak up on me when I have my hands full of dishes. Don't ever do that again.
4: Okay, I won't ever do that again.
2: And pour yourself some coffee, dear. Oh, and there's muffins, but you'll need butter. I'll bring it.
4: Mother, sit down a minute.
2: I want to clear the table.
4: I want to tell you something. Oh, come on. Put the dishes down.
2: Oh, dear. Well, all right. What is it?
4: I've made up my mind about something.
2: Oh, what's that?
4: I'm going to see that man.
2: What man?
4: That murderer. You know which one.
2: That man is in jail.
4: Well, of course he's in jail. Father put him there.
2: Why do you want to see him?
4: I want to ask him a few things.
2: Like what?
4: Oh, how he feels, walking around alive after he's killed a man, eating and sleeping and enjoying life.
2: I rather doubt that he's enjoying life.
4: Well, he's living, isn't he? And the man he killed isn't.
2: Jack, you realize, don't you, that this man has gotten to be an obsession with you.
4: Oh, no, it's not the man. It's the fact that he's alive. I want to know if he's feeling any remorse for what he did. If he regrets it, if he feels any sense of guilt at all.
2: I think you can take it for granted that he feels all those things.
4: Oh, but how do I know? For sure, unless I ask him.
2: I'm sure your father won't approve.
4: I can't help that.
2: Well, when are you planning to go to see this man?
4: I thought now.
2: Today?
4: This morning.
2: Oh, Jack, you've got to think about it.
4: I've thought about it for weeks.
2: Jack, please, now, please, don't rush into this. Please, talk to your father or somebody. Don't just go tearing off...
4: Sorry. I'll be back sometime.
2: What makes you think they'll even let you in?
4: Why, I'm the son of the Right Honorable Joseph Bailey. That ought to get me in anywhere, don't you think? Except, of course, into his precious courtroom.
2: Jack, wait. Let me ask him.
4: Sorry.
2: Jack! Oh. Joseph?
5: Yes, Helen?
2: I had to disturb you, dear.
5: Well, that's all right.
2: Darling, Jack came downstairs right after you came in here.
5: Well, didn't I just hear him
2: go
5: out?
2: Yes, and that's why I had to disturb you. You'll never guess where he's gone. He's gone to see that man. You know, the murderer. He's gone down to the...

0: jail to talk to him.
1: Talk to him? About what?
0: About his feelings, he said. Whether he feels sorry that he did what he did, whether he feels remorse or guilt, all that. Joseph, I tried to stop him, but I really didn't quite realize till the very last minute that he actually meant it. That he meant to go now. He hardly listened to me, and before I knew it, he was out the door.
1: Don't worry about it, Ellen. They won't let him in.
0: They won't? Oh, I wondered about that.
1: Well, of course they won't.
0: He seemed to think that being your son, all he had to do was mention your name.
1: I don't think my name impresses the warden too much.
0: Oh.
1: Not in his own bailiwick, where he makes the rules.
0: Well, it's a relief. Another thing that worried me, I didn't think, if they did let him in, that the man would be too happy to talk to him. Not if he knew how Jack felt about his... Oh, about his being put away instead of being executed.
2: He might refuse to see him.
3: He said it was his first manly act. That's what he called it. Manly.
0: Well, that hardly seems possible.
3: He said he'd never felt so much like himself. In fact, he said it was the only time he'd felt like himself. His true self, he said.
0: Well, it's very strange. That's a strange way to talk.
3: He's about my age. A little older, maybe a year or two. He's got brown eyes and brown hair. And he sat there looking at me, right in the eye, and telling me that the murder was the crowning achievement of his life.
0: He didn't mean it.
3: If you heard him, you wouldn't say that. Oh, yes. He meant it all right. He really meant it.
0: He upset you, didn't he?
3: It wasn't exactly what I'd hoped he'd say.
0: Why don't you go upstairs and lie down for a bit? I'll call you when lunch is ready.
3: I think I'll do that. Yes, I think I'll do that. Call me for lunch.
0: I will. Now, get a little rest. You hear me?
3: Yes, I hear.
0: Joseph, it's me. I have to talk to you.
4: Well, come in, dear.
0: Joe, they let him in. They let him in. The warden let Jack in to see that man.
1: He did. Well, I must say I'm very surprised and not at all pleased.
0: Joe, that's not the worst of it. It's what the man said to Jack.
1: What did he say?
0: Why, incredible things. He said that the killing was the only manly act of his life. The only thing he ever felt good about. His crowning achievement.
1: My word.
0: Joe, he said it was his first manly act.
1: Perhaps for him it was.
0: But Joe, how can you talk like that?
1: I didn't say I considered it a manly act. I said it's quite possible that he did.
0: Well, I wish that he hadn't chosen it to say to our son. Jack said that he showed no remorse whatsoever. Can you imagine?
1: Why should he show remorse if he didn't feel any?
0: Oh, well, I simply don't understand you at all. I really don't.
1: Well, he was very badly treated by the man he killed.
0: And that's an excuse for murder? I declare I'm beginning to see Jack's point. You should have sentenced him to death if that's his attitude. Why, if everybody felt that way, if everybody spent his life getting even with everybody who was unkind to him...
1: Not everybody, Helen.
0: Well, all I know is that Jack is very upset. He came home as though he'd been rocked to his very soul. He was not himself at all.
1: Where is he now?
0: Well, I told him to go upstairs and then lie down for a while, and he said he thought he would. Joe, don't be unkind to him. Please.
1: I won't be unkind.
0: I know that you've been terribly annoyed with him these past few weeks, keeping after you all the time about the trial, about the sentence, but...
1: At the moment, I'm a lot more annoyed with the warden at the prison for letting Jack talk to that man. I can't imagine what he was thinking of. Look, you go back to your kitchen. I'm going to call the warden and chew him out a little.
0: All right. And don't forget, when Jack comes downstairs, be kind to him.
1: Don't worry. I'll be kind.
0: Good.
1: Come in. Oh, Jack. Come in.
3: You're busy.
1: Oh, no, no, not at all. I was going to make a phone call, but that can wait. Sit down, son.
3: I think I'd rather stand up, if you don't mind.
1: Your mother just told me that you went to the jail.
3: Yes, to see the man.
1: And they let you see him?
3: Of course. I walked right in.
1: Oh, come now. It's not that easy to see any prisoner, let alone a convicted murderer.
3: Well, it was for me.
1: I can't really say that I approve of your going there in the first place. And in the second place, I very strongly disapprove of the warden letting you in. And I'm very unhappy about what the man said to you.
3: Mother told you?
1: Yes.
3: I was going to tell you myself, because I wanted you to see what you've done.
1: What I've done?
3: You let a murderer live. If he kills somebody else, it'll be your fault. You turned him loose.
1: Oh, now, Jack, I didn't turn him loose. And the phone.
3: Let it ring.
1: What?
3: Never mind about the phone. Mother will answer it in the kitchen.
1: I suppose she will.
3: You and I have got something more important to take care of.
1: Now, Jack, that's not a gun you have there, is it?
3: It's a gun, all right.
1: Well, put it down. For heaven's sake.
3: I told you. I told you a month ago what a terrible thing you were doing. And you went ahead and did it.
1: Jack.
0: Joseph, the telephone's
1: Helen,
0: for you.
1: Helen, be careful.
0: What is it? Are you all right?
1: I'm all right.
0: Jack! Jack! Oh, my Lord, Jack!
3: I told you. Didn't I tell you?
0: Joseph! Joseph, has he gone mad? Joseph, is our son gone mad?
1: What is madness? When does the moment arrive when it is wholly evident? Who is to call it madness? And who is to call it revelation? How long may it last? And can it ever go away? Does it hide? Or is it imprisoned? Or is it disguised in a million minor ways? Till the day when it springs into full view. And when it appears, who is to recognize it and call it madness? I'll be back shortly with Act 3.
4: I can't find a decent job. Now, I mean, it's not like I haven't tried. 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
1: it's a great mistake to think of all young people as radical and all their parents as conservative. The story we are presenting here concerns a judge who chose to spare the life of an acknowledged murderer and his son who passionately asserted that the man should be put to death. So passionate was his conviction that he was driven to threatening his father with a gun. And a few moments ago, we heard shots. Shots from the gun held by the judge's son.
13: Orton Keyes, yeah? Who? Judge Bailey? What? Yes, yes, ask him to come right in. Oh, what on earth? Oh, come in, Judge. Come on in.
14: Thank you, Orton.
13: Will you have a chair?
14: Thank you. I should have phoned you before barging in like this, but...
13: Oh, there's no harm.
14: Orton Keyes, why, in the name of common sense, did you let my son see that man?
13: Now, wait a minute, Judge Bailey.
14: At least you could have called and asked me.
13: Well, I did call you.
14: You certainly did not.
13: I did, and your wife answered the phone. She told me you were working in your study, and she didn't want to disturb you.
14: What in the world was the idea of letting
13: him... But I didn't... Jack never saw the man.
14: He didn't?
13: No. He seemed very disturbed when he showed up here. Not normal at all. And he couldn't give me any logical reason why he should be allowed to talk to the man. So, of course, I didn't give my permission.
14: No one else could have let him...
13: No, no. My word is law here, Judge.
14: Well, I owe you an apology, Warden Keyes.
13: Oh, not at all. It's perfectly all right. But, what made you think that Jack did talk to the man? Did he say he had?
14: Well, he told his mother some story, and she told me. I should have checked right away instead of... Well, no matter now. I do apologize, Warden.
13: You know, Judge Bailey, I might have let him in just because he's your son. I say might have. Except that he was so overwrought. Plus the fact that he had a gun. It was in his pocket, very poorly concealed. We spotted it the minute he walked in. Your son doesn't know too much about guns, I take it.
14: I didn't even know he had one.
13: They're easy enough to pick up, unfortunately. Of course, I asked him what he planned to do with it.
14: What did he say?
13: Told me it was none of my business, and then he ran out of here. That was when I called you and talked to your wife, and, well, as I told you.
14: Yes.
13: And I did call back several times, but we always got a busy signal. I suppose your wife must have left the phone off the hook.
14: Yes, she must have.
13: I figured... Something happened, and she just forgot.
14: That's right. Something happened. She forgot. Warden Keyes, I'm going to ask a favor of you, a great favor. If you feel you can't grant it, please say so, and I'll understand.
13: Oh, anything I can do, Judge Bailey, I will do.
14: I want to talk to this man.
13: Ah, well, now, wait a minute.
14: I know I shouldn't ask, and I wouldn't accept it. Well, it's terribly important to me. I don't ask to see him for more than, 5 minutes, perhaps. It shouldn't take more than that.
13: And I don't know, I really...
14: It's more important to me than I can possibly explain, Warden. I wish I could explain, but at the moment I can't. Perhaps one day, I don't know.
13: 5 minutes...
14: Have my word.
13: Okay. You know, I'd like to know sometime what you think of him. Personally, I like him. You stay right here. I'll have him brought in.
14: You know who I am?
15: I should, don't you think?
14: Oh, yes, that was a silly thing to say. Look, we only have 5 minutes. I promised the warden. So if you don't mind, I'd like to come straight to the point.
15: Yes, sure, okay.
14: I have a son about your age. He didn't agree with the 20 to life I gave you. He thought you should have been given the death penalty.
15: Oh,
9: Really?
14: His name is Jack. Jack grew really exercised about it as the trial went on. Very, very vehement. Got so I avoided speaking to him for fear he'd bring it up. I didn't want to argue with him, and I didn't want him to take the chance of his influencing me in the slightest.
9: Huh. I guess you've earned your reputation. I mean, like, you really are a good judge.
14: I actually barred him from the courtroom on the day I handed down my decision. And that made him even more agitated, more hostile. And then came the day, you'd been locked up here about a month, I guess, when he told his mother that he was going to come here to see you.
9: Yeah, what for?
14: I don't know precisely. To see how you were reacting to the crime, I guess.
9: But he never saw me.
14: So the warden just told me. But Jack came home and told his mother that he had seen you. And that you were cool as a cucumber about the whole thing.
9: Not quite.
14: That you'd never felt so much like a man as when you killed your father. That it's the only thing you ever felt good about. Where could he have gotten such an idea?
9: Oh, I couldn't say for sure, but maybe because that's exactly the way I do feel about it.
14: You mean that?
9: Yeah, sure.
14: No remorse? None at all?
9: Well, I'd rather not be here, of course, and I know I shouldn't have taken a man's life, but like deep inside, deep in I really care to look at the moment, I know that my whole life had been like leading up to the killing. And it wasn't even that killing, the killing of that man, I mean. It was the killing of my own father.
14: You don't mean you act...
9: No, I didn't kill my own father, though I wanted to. I couldn't do it because I was only 4 years old when he took me to the orphanage and left me there. He never said he was coming back for me, but I always believed he would. I went on believing for a long time.
14: And when this other man took you out of the orphanage...
9: Oh, I pretended to myself that my father had come for me. Of course, the pretense didn't work. Pretenses never do.
14: I'm going to tell you something that I'd rather you didn't repeat to anyone.
9: Okay?
14: I have your word.
9: Yeah, sure, if you need it, you got it.
14: The warden wouldn't let Jack see you because... Well, I guess it's against regulations, but besides that, Jack had a gun on him. He came home after the warden had turned him down, and he came into my study where I was working, and he reproached me again for letting you live. And he fired a shot at me. His mother came into the room at that moment to tell me about a phone call. And he turned the gun on himself.
9: Oh, no.
14: Mind you, no one knows about this.
9: Yeah, but I mean, like, it'll come out, won't it? How he died.
14: He isn't dead. He's wounded. He's in the hospital. But he'll live. Now, can you tell me why he should have done such a thing? I mean, I realize you can't possibly know, not really, but I'd like your opinion.
9: Me? Okay, all right. For what it's worth. I think that, you know, brooding about me, what I'd done, your son read my feelings accurately. Now, whether this was thought transference or telepathy or whatever, I don't know too much about those things. But he discovered that this desire to kill the father is a universal wish.
14: But I always thought my son loved me.
9: Oh, he does. I'm sure he does. But that doesn't alter the other feeling, now, does it? I mean, it could keep it from, like, surfacing, but it doesn't really alter it. Nothing does.
15: Nothing can.
14: It's hard for me to accept the fact that my son tried to kill me.
15: Oh, but he didn't, don't you see? You mustn't think that. He was standing right close to you, wasn't he, when he fired the shots?
14: Well, about 6 feet away.
15: Yeah, and you weren't moving, were you? You weren't trying to stop him?
14: Well, I was too astonished and perhaps too afraid.
15: So you were a perfect target, weren't you?
14: Well, I suppose. Yes, I was.
15: And yet he missed completely, didn't he?
14: Yes.
15: Well, Judge, anyone who could miss a stationary target at 6 feet, he just didn't want to hit it. So he only succeeded in wounding himself. Am I right?
14: Thank you. From the bottom of my heart, for all you said.
15: No. Thank you, sir. For my life.
1: Hello, son. How are you?
16: Coming along okay, I guess.
1: That's what the doctors tell me.
16: Father, lying here thinking, trying to think, I can't understand how it all happened.
1: It's all right.
16: I was out of my mind. That's the only way I can figure it. Don't you think so?
1: I think something like that.
16: It won't ever happen again.
1: Oh, Jack, when you went to see the man in jail, the murderer, why'd you take a gun with you?
16: Oh, yes, a gun.
1: Did you mean to kill him with it?
16: Oh, no, no, no.
1: Did you think you'd do what I hadn't done? Take his life?
16: No. You see, I thought he'd be so remorseful. I thought he'd be eaten up with remorse and guilt and sorrow for what he'd done. I thought he wouldn't want to live. So I thought I'd just hand him the gun and he'd do the rest.
1: By that, you mean...
16: I thought he'd kill himself. But I never got to see him. Did I?
1: No.
16: Funny. I thought there for a while I did see him. And we talked a little bit. And he was so arrogant. And he wasn't sorry at all. It was very clear to me at the time. Now I'm not so sure.
1: Rest, son. It'll all come clear one day soon. Thou shalt not kill. This simple, terse statement is in the book of Exodus. It is not followed by the word except, or the word unless, or any qualifying phrase. No, it reads plainly, thou shalt not kill. We might ask why the Lord thought it necessary to deliver this stern injunction. Can it be for any other reason but that the impulse to kill lies fermenting silently in every human heart? I'll be back shortly.
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0: Dear listeners, I hope we have not saddened you with our account of the darker side of man's nature. If we have, let me leave you with these lovely words from the Book of Psalms. Mercy and truth are met together. Righteousness and peace have kissed each other. Weeping may endure for a night, but joy cometh in the morning. Our cast included William Prince, Augusta Dabney, Christopher Tabori, and Ian Martin. The entire production was under the direction of Hyman Brown. And now, a preview of our next tale.
1: Well, now, I don't like to strip you of your security blanket, my darling. But you leave me no option.
2: What are you getting at?
1: Just this, Jen. Unless you agree to leave things as they are, I'm afraid I shall have to take measures to stop you.
2: Well, there's nothing you can do to stop me.
1: Oh, yes. Yes, there really is. I could put you behind bars for murder.
2: You what?
1: Frame you.
2: Frame me? With murder? Are you crazy?
1: Frame you with a murder you didn't commit and enjoy.
2: Oh, you are crazy.
1: Crazy enough to see you put behind bars for 10 to 20 years, at least more than sufficient time for me to enjoy your money.
2: Huh?
1: Now then, will you drop the divorce and reinstate the power of attorney?
0: This is E.G. Marshall inviting you to return to our Mystery Theater for another adventure in the macabre. Until next time, pleasant dreams.

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13: Ironized Yeast presents Lights Out, Everybody. It is later than you think.
14: Lights Out brings you stories of the supernatural and the supernormal, dramatizing the fantasies and the mysteries of the unknown. We tell you this frankly, so if you wish to avoid the excitement and tension of these imaginative plays, we urge you calmly, but sincerely, to turn off your radio now.
15: This is Arch Obler with quite a cold. The idea for tonight's story, the strange story of He Dug It Up, came to me a few years ago when I was in England, pre-war England. I lived in a hotel overlooking a peaceful garden, and looking down into that bit of quiet, I strangely thought of death. But first, Frank Martin with a word.
14: If you're thin and jittery, run down and always tired, if you envy your peppy, popular, successful friends and wonder what they've got that you haven't got, why, maybe it's only more vitamin B and iron. Yes, today's thousands may suffer from deficiencies of these vital substances. Yet when you need them, there's such an easy way to get more of them. Simply take ironized yeast tablets. They're the famous two-way tonic that gives you both vitamin B and iron. So when you need them, ironized yeast helps two ways to step up your weight and pep and sparkle, your enjoyment of life. Jot that name down now. Ironized Yeast Tablets. And now?
13: Lights out. Everybody. It is a nice day. Yes, I agree with you, Mr. Sparrow. It's as nice a day as I, too, have ever seen. I remember a day like this when I was about 12. Mother took me into London to see the King's Palace. That was Edward. And I had on a green suit and that. But that wouldn't interest

0: you now, would it, Mr. Sparrow? Funny, I never went back. Less than 100 miles away, and I...
1: Morning, never... Mr. Jeffrey.
0: Good morning, Mr. Elkins.
1: Hey, Mr. Jeffrey. Kind of late in the season to be planting now, ain't it?
0: I wouldn't exactly say that, Mr. Elkington. Not for what I'm planting.
1: Now, what would that be, might I be asking?
0: A tree, my friend.
1: Oh.
0: A nice, strong catalpa tree. My son sent it to me all the way from Exeter.
1: You don't say catalpa tree. Well, now. I say, could I be giving you a hand with that shovel, Mr. Jeffrey?
0: No, thank you kindly. I like to dig in the soil, and the exercise does me good. Thank you kindly.
1: Well, then I'll be off on my business, Mr. Jeffrey. Good morning to you.
0: Good morning, Mr. Elkington. Good morning. But it is a good morning. The rain certainly softened you up, didn't they, Mr. Ground? Nice and soft. Nice and soft. Going to dig you a nice deep hole, Mr. Catalpa. Nice deep hole so that your roots will have a good firm start in life. Yes, indeed. Well, that's not the way to act, Mr. Crown, throwing big boulders in the way of my shovel. Mighty big stone, too, from the sound of it. Dig you up, Mr. Boulder. It takes me a week, yes, indeed. Phew. Big stone, all right. Keep after it, that's all. Buried all these years in the corner of my garden, and I never knew about you, now, did I? There. Yeah, that's showing results. Yeah. Like an oblong. That's queer. Big flat oblong stone in my garden. Dig you up. That's what I'll do. Dig you up. Yes, indeed. Oh, Mrs. Gracie. Mrs. Gracie.
2: Yes, what is it?
0: Mrs. Gracie, come out here. You've got to come out.
2: All right. Now, what in creation is it, Mr. Jeffrey?
0: Mrs. Gracie, look.
2: Land sakes alive. What kind of a hole for a tree is that? Don't see why in the world...
0: Look, I tell you.
2: Is it a coffin?
0: Coffin? That size and out of stone? Then what would a coffin be doing in my garden?
2: I never heard of anyone being buried here. It's much too big.
0: Mrs. Gracie, I got it.
2: What?
0: Roman. The Romans left it here.
2: Romans?
0: Don't you understand? The Romans invaded and lived in Britain over 1,500 years ago. They left it here.
2: Nobody like that lived round here. And don't you tell me anything different, Mr. Jeffrey.
0: But I am telling you, a Roman sarcophagus.
2: Now, Mr. Jeffrey.
0: Oh, never mind. Mr. Robinson, run over and get Mr. Robinson here. Tell him to bring a couple of men. We've got to dig this thing up.
2: We've got to dig it up? Mr. Jeffrey, it's the sun that struck your head.
0: Now, don't stand there lecturing me. Mr. Robinson, hurry, get him.
2: No, I won't.
0: What?
2: Dig it up, I won't. To bury it deeper, yes, but not to dig it up.
0: Mrs.
2: Coffin or one of them heathen, whatever you call it, it makes no difference. If it's been buried here all these years, then I say cover it over and let it be. There's some things best left deep under the ground.
3: All right, ma'am. Are you ready with the ropes?
4: Ready, Mr. Robinson.
3: Right you are. How about you, Joe?
4: All ready, Mr. Robinson.
3: Good. Now, when I give the signal, 1, 2, 3, you on that side of the rope pull, while you on the other side work on the block and tackle. 1, 2, and up on 3. Have you got it?
0: Mr. Robinson, you will be careful. I mean not to damage.
3: Now,
0: I mean,
3: look here,
0: please.
3: Friend Jeffrey. I've been in the building and excavating trade and constable of this township for 20 years.
0: I know.
3: In all that time, I've given only one thing, and that's satisfaction.
0: Yes, sir.
3: Now, as for this little stone container...
0: Little Judas Priest, man, is 10 foot by 3, and heaven knows how heavy.
3: Well, true as that may be to my way of thinking, it's still a small job.
5: If you're worried about my damaging it, you're free to call in one of my competitors.
0: No, Mr. Robinson, I want you to handle the matter. Oh, yes, yes.
5: All right, then stay clear and I'll give the order.
0: Now, wait. If you please, Mr. Robinson, wait.
5: Eh?
0: That housekeeper of mine, Mrs. Gracie, she wouldn't want to miss the doings, and I don't know where she's gone off to. If you'd only wait...
5: Now, Mr. Jeffrey, I'm a busy man, so if you'll just stand aside.
0: No, please.
5: All right, men. Now, don't pull until I give the signal. One, two, three. Up with it. Up. Easy there, Joe. Bring those ropes over the left. Up with it. Up with it. Steady there. Not too fast, you fool. Sam, Mr. Jeffrey's ready to put on the rig. Easy now, Joe.
0: No, don't swing it too high. Not too high. Are you deaf? Not too high, or is it...
2: No, put it back in the ground. Put it back in the ground, I tell
0: you. Mrs. Gracie, what in the...
5: Get out of the way.
2: Put it back in the ground. In the ground. It wasn't in the ground. It belongs. Mr. Jeffrey, I'm warning
5: you. Get out of the way. Jeffrey, get that woman out of the way.
2: In the ground.
0: Mrs. Gracie, are you crazy?
5: You crazy old woman. Get away. My men can't hold it.
6: The tackle is slipping. Look out.
5: Look out. Get on those ropes, fools. Get on those ropes. Lift. Hurry now.
7: Mother in heaven. It fell right on top of her. Coffin fell right on top of her. Oh, Mrs. Gracie.
8: Ladies and gentlemen, I think you'll agree when an ancient stone coffin buried for centuries in a peaceful English countryside becomes an instrument of sudden death, well, it's time for a deep breath and let our well-stretched imaginations move back into hope again as we turn our thoughts to something that perhaps is your problem. Could this be you saying to your children...
9: Listen, you kids, I'm tired. This war job has got me down. Now keep quiet, you hear me?
10: Oh, Joe, don't be so cross to the children. Come eat your good supper and you'll feel better.
9: Cross? Who's cross? I'm tired, I tell you. I'm too tired to eat. I'm too tired to sleep. All I ask is a little peace, and you keep my nerves on edge with your nagging. No wonder I'm getting thin as a rail.
8: Oh, now, mister. Don't be so quick to blame your family or your job. Maybe all that's to blame is vitamin B and iron shortage. You say you're thin and tired and jittery? Well, when you don't get enough vitamin B from the food you eat, you may lose your appetite. You may eat so poorly that you lose weight and lose your pep. Why, you may not even get all the good out of what you do eat. And when you don't get enough iron from your food, you may be weak and pale, feel only half alive.
9: Well, if that is my trouble, can I help it?
8: Yes, sir, I think you can. And here's the quickest, easiest way I know. Take ironized yeast tablets. They're the famous two-way tonic that gives you both vitamin B and iron. Yet they cost but a few pennies a day. And these pleasant little tablets are an absolute cinch to take. So if you simply need more vitamin B and iron, don't wait. Start taking ironized yeast tablets right away, tonight. Then see if pretty quick you aren't saying...
9: Boy, oh boy, I feel swell. Tired? Jittery? Not me. Not put on pounds. That ironized yeast sure is great stuff.
8: Now, back to Lights Out and our story of He Dug It Up. The stone coffin has fallen and the old housekeeper is dead.
11: It's a cruel thing, Mr. Jeffrey. Cruel indeed.
0: Yes.
11: Cruel and yet not cruel. For the ways of the divine providence are beyond our poor mortal understanding. Yes, I shall say that very thing over her grave when we bury the poor woman.
0: As you wish, Reverend.
11: Ah, what a day this has been. More excitement in just a few hours in this village than we've had in a dozen years. I wonder now whether... almost nine. Well, I better be getting back to the church. I have to get everything ready for the service tomorrow. Did you speak to Mr. Carboy about the coffin?
0: Yes.
11: That's good. We'll pay the good lady proper respect, we will. Well, I'll be on my way.
0: Good night, Reverend.
11: One thing more, Mr. Jeffrey.
0: Yes?
11: I didn't want to speak of it in all the excitement before, but I feel I really should.
0: Yes, Reverend.
11: I know you were in quite an emotional state of mind, but do you feel it was quite the proper and respectable thing to do? I mean, having that Roman antique brought right here into the house, when it, inanimate thing though it be, was the direct cause of poor Mrs. Grace's death.
0: I wanted the sarcophagus in here, Reverend.
11: Wanted it? But what possible use could that great stone sepulcher be to you? I realize it has certain intrinsic value. After the funeral, we'll get in touch with the proper museum authorities in London and have them take care of it. But don't you see, it wasn't quite respectful of the dead. Bringing the very thing in here that had caused the tragedy. Not respectful at all, Mr. Jeffrey.
0: It was what I wanted. Good night, Reverend.
11: But, Mr. Jeffrey, I... Good night. Good night.
0: Disrespectful. No fault of Mr. Coffin that she ran under it. Call in the proper authorities. I'm proper authority in Roman things myself, I am. Read the whole Gibbon's Decline and Fall of the Roman Empire, didn't I? I certainly did. Here you are, Mr. Coffin. Just where I made them put you. And I did make them, didn't I? Ran right under you, she did. Superstitious old fool. No fault of yours, Mr. Coffin. Yes, you're a big one. Now, let me see. About 10 feet long on this side and 4 this way. It's a discovery that ought to make history, that it ought. Wait for experts, should I? What would the experts do? Cart you off to one of those museums, and there I'd be, the man that found you, with nothing but a hole in my garden and a new grave in the cemetery to show what had happened. No. I'd be my own expert, Mr. Corbett. I'd open you up myself right now. And I'll take the blame or credit and no mistake about it. Iron bar. Mr. Robinson will wonder where his crowbar went. Now, won't he, Mr. Coffin? But we'll leave it back. The man that found you with nothing but a hole in my garden and a new grave in the cemetery to show what had happened. No. I'd be my own expert, Mr. Coffin. I'll open you up myself right now. And I'll take the blame or credit and no mistake about it. Iron bar. Mr. Robinson will wonder where his crowbar went. Now, won't he, Mr. Coffin? But we'll give it back to him in the morning. Yes, indeed, yes. Got you wide open enough to look inside now, haven't I? Experts. I'll show them. Can't see. Matches. There now. If you don't mind now, Mr. Coffin, I'll bend over to see what you've got inside. Can't be. Got to call. Are you there? Reverend, this is Mr. Jeffrey. Yes, Jeffrey. No. Listen to me. That Roman sarcophagus, I just opened it. Inside of it, there's something, a woman, and yet it isn't. I mean... Oh, Reverend, come over quickly. You see, whatever it is, I don't think it's dead.
11: Must listen to me. I'm a person of understanding, of judgment. I say leave it alone. Don't go near the thing until they get here. Now, I phoned Dr. Thompson at the British Museum. He's an expert, a qualified expert.
0: Expert. There you go, experting again. Now, you shove on that side, and I'll pull on with this.
11: Yes.
0: There. That ought to fetch the lid off.
11: It's all against my better judgment.
0: All right. Off with it. She goes... Another shove. Open. We've got it open. Reverend, look. Look at her head.
11: Why, what in Satan's name is it?
0: Lion's head. That's it, a lion's head.
11: And the body of a woman.
0: And alive. She is alive.
11: Don't be a fool. It's a heathen idol, stone.
0: No, no, it's living skin. I'll touch it. I'll prove it. It is.

0: Stone. A blasphemous heathen thing. We'll cover it up, and in the morning I'll have it buried again.
1: No, you won't. It's mine. Found it on my property.
0: Oh, heaven forgive you. The blood of your poor housekeeper still staining it.
1: Staining it? What are you talking about?
0: Mrs. Grace's blood. See, it's still on it.
1: But the outside of the coffin fell on her. This part was closed.
0: But it is blood. Fresh blood.
1: Oh, it can't be out here.
0: Mr. Jeffrey.
1: Reverend. That woman. A minute ago I felt cold stone. And now it's warm.
0: Constable, can't you walk any faster?
2: Oh, it'll wait, Reverend. Whatever it is, it'll wait.
0: But I tell you, he acted like a madman. Practically threw me out of the house bodily because I persisted...
2: Now, wait a minute, Reverend. Begging your pardon, wait a minute. Me, I don't know a thing about this. I'm sleeping as peaceful as a sheep in the fields when you wake me up.
0: Will you represent the law in this community?
2: But begging your pardon, I don't know that there's any representing to do. If you get what I mean.
0: But I told
2: you... Yes, sir, you told me that the coffin that killed poor Mrs. Gracie...
0: He opened it, I tell you.
2: And since when is that against the law?
0: Oh, keep walking, man, keep walking.
2: Begging your pardon, Reverend, I know when I'm walking.
0: Now, here's the house. Now, go in there and see for yourself.
2: And that's just what I'm going to do, sir.
0: You'll see. I demand that you remove the heathen idol by force and have it buried in the ground where it belongs. I demand
2: it. Hold it, sir. Well... It's me, Mr. Jeffrey.
1: I didn't send for you.
0: I brought him here.
1: Oh, it's you, is it?
0: And now, Mr. Jeffrey, I feel it my duty...
2: Begging your pardon, Reverend. As long as you got me out of bed, let me do the talking, if you don't mind, sir. Now, Mr. Jeffrey, I'd like a bit of an explanation.
1: Explanation, my grandmother.
0: Constable, he slammed the door in our faces.
2: Oh, that he did, but what of it? He's broke no law that I know of.
0: Then come and see for yourself.
2: Eh?
0: At the window.
2: What? Glory be. I see the thing now. It can't be alive.
0: I don't know. Stone, and yet it was warm to the touch.
2: It better not be alive.
0: Why do you say that?
2: Because, look for yourself. Mr. Jeffrey, he's cutting into her with that bit of iron.

0: It was good of you to come in and help me, Mr. Elton.
1: I'm right glad to be of service, I am. We're glad to be of service. This is devilish hard rock.
0: Yes, yes, it is. But we've got to break the statue open, Mr. Elkington. We've got to.
1: If you say so.
0: Oh, those fools, the constable and the reverend, they'll be back soon with some new ideas about getting into the house now, won't they?
1: I suppose so.
0: But they won't stop me. They won't. I've a chance to do something before I die. Make a big discovery, I tell you. They won't stop me. We'll have the statue cut open before they get here now, won't we, Mr. Elkington?
1: I will try.
0: Yes. Cut it open and know the secret. Something that keeps that stone warm as if it were flesh. That'll be a wonderful discovery now, won't it?
1: Ah, that it will.
0: Faster, Mr. Elkington, faster.
1: I'll try. Crikey, this stone is so hard.
0: They mustn't stop us. No. Faster, Mr. Elkington. Elkington. Why have you stopped?
1: It's my fingers cramped. I can't open my hands.
0: Chisel, give it to me.
1: All right.
0: Got to keep working. Got to. I'll know the secret in you, Lionhead. That's the name I'm going to give her, Elkington. Lionhead. The power that's kept the stone in you warm all these centuries. I've got to know that, Lionhead. And I will know it. Have to keep working.
2: Now, Reverend, you can drive a man too far. I tell you.
3: No, Constable, now we'll tell you. For 24 hours, you've been telling the people of this community that the law won't permit you to do this and the law won't permit you to do that.
2: Well, it won't.
3: But we tell you, we won't stand by and permit one of our citizens to indulge in heathen madness and not do something about it. Am I right, gentlemen?
2: But what can I do? He's in his own home. He's not committing any public nuisance.
3: We've gone over that 100 times. The fact remains, you've got to go in there and stop him. You've got to.
0: The hardest stone in the world. They made you
1: Mr. Jeffrey, I'm asking you, please stop cutting into it.
0: Secret of the warmth. Before any of the others know about it. Before they stop me.
1: Hark! What's that?
0: Got to keep working.
1: That sound, Mr. Jeffrey, what is it?
0: I can't talk to you, Mr. Elkington. Important work.
1: But, Mr. Jeffrey, the chisel, why did you drop it?
0: My hand. Like an electric current running through the chisel.
1: Oh, no.
0: No, just a weariness in my muscles. Pick up the chisel. Yes. Go on.
1: I think I'm going now, Mr. Jeffrey.
0: No, you stay where you are. I tell you, you stay there. If I lock the door for you, they will come in. And I won't let them in before I learn the secret, you hear me?
1: That sound, Mr. Jeffrey, it's like something burning. Do you hear? It's been getting louder and louder.
0: Well, stop. I've got to find the secret of that warmth. 15 centuries of warmth.
1: Mr. Jeffrey, it's the constable.
0: I don't care.
4: Open up, Mr. Jeffrey.
0: You won't stop me, you meddling fool.
4: Open up.

0: no.
1: Open up or we'll break down the door.
2: Mr. Jeffrey, I beg of you, please.
0: No, no, they won't stop me.
1: But I'm almost through.
2: I tell you, I'm frightened, I am.
1: Almost broken through to the middle of my statue.
2: Oh, no.
1: I'll find out his secret and no one else. There. My chisel breaking through. It's hollow. Breaking through. In a second, I know. In a second, I...
2: Help! Somebody help!
3: Mr. Jeffrey! What
2: Mr. Jeffrey! He's on fire! He's on fire!
3: All right, men. Quiet down. Nothing more we can do. Mr. Jeffrey is dead.
4: Such a horrible way to die.
3: It was the lantern. Set him afire, I guess.
2: No, it wasn't that.
3: Hey, what's that, Mr. Elkington?
2: I saw it all. A flame came out of the statue.
3: You're dead, man.
2: No, I swear it's the truth. I saw it. Professor Thompson, you tell him. What did you see as you came through the door?
5: There was a flame from it.
2: But
3: how can that be? Flame from a statue?
5: And the Romans went down to Egypt.
4: Professor, tell us, what is it? What is this statue?
5: The lioness-headed goddess Sekhmet.
4: Well?
5: And they worshipped her as the goddess of fire.

0: Now, just a second, Mr. Obler. Are you asking us to believe that in the year of our Lord 1940 they could unearth a stone sarcophagus containing a Roman fire goddess capable of burning a man to death? Oh, come now.
1: Well, is that any more difficult to believe than that a small Austrian house painter with a comedy mustache could try to burn up a world? You know, Frank, England is an island full of mysterious traces of ancient civilizations. Have you ever heard of Stonehenge?
0: Stonehenge? What's that?
1: Well, it's a strange... But I'll tell you about that in just a moment.
0: And ladies and gentlemen, I'll take that moment to remind you, if simply because of vitamin B and iron shortage, you're unattractively thin and nervous, unable to eat or sleep as you should, seldom feeling really peppy and alive, then for your own sake, try ironized yeast tablets. They cost but a few pennies a day. What's more, they're sold on a money-back basis. Listen, if you don't quickly begin to eat and sleep better, to feel much stronger and livelier, and if you're not convinced that ironized yeast will help you gain pounds of brand new flesh, the cost of the first bottle will be refunded to you in full by Ironized Yeast, Box IY, Rahway, New Jersey. Just be very sure you get the one and only ironized yeast, with IY on the package and on each tablet. And now, Mr. Obler, you were about to tell us...
1: Yes, about Stonehenge. Over in England, miles away from the cities, you're driving along, and suddenly as you come over a rise of the road, there are these tremendous archways and monuments of stone, a strange semicircle of great stone pillars. Archaeologists say they've been there since prehistoric times, yet there are no stone quarries within hundreds of miles. No one knows how those blocks of stone got there and who or what put them there. These unsolved mysteries from out of mankind's past, who knows but that someday traces of our own civilization will be found, and then a super race of man will ask, were they men, these people of 1943?
0: And now, what happens next week, Mr. Obler?
1: Well, we were talking about a little Austrian house painter before, Schickelgruber by name. Now, we all know how his warped ideas shook a world. Well, next week's story is about a boy, a college boy who also had a twisted idea and, with it, twisted a universe. The title, Oxychloride X. The time, next week.
0: Yes, Lights Out will come to you again next Tuesday at the same time. Be sure to listen to Arch Obler's Oxychloride X. And if you need more vitamin B and iron, be sure to try ironized yeast, the one and only ironized yeast, with the big letters IY on the package and on each tablet.
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Once again, the keeper of the book has opened the ponderous door to the secret vault, wherein is kept the great sealed book, in which is recorded all the secrets and mysteries of mankind through the ages. Here are tales of every kind, tales of murder, of madness, of dark deeds, strange and terrible beyond all belief. Keeper of the book, I would know what tale we tell this time. Open the great book and let us read. Slowly the great book opens. One by one, the keeper of the book turns the pages and stops. Ah, the strange story of a scientist who delved into the unknown with frightening results. A tale titled, Beware of Tomorrow.

0: Here is the tale, Beware of Tomorrow, as it is written in the pages of the sealed book. Our story begins as Sheriff Ramsey brings his car to a stop in front of an old mansion in a desolate section of New England. A young man gets out of the car and speaks to the sheriff.
1: Thanks very much, Sheriff, for bringing me out here.
2: That's quite all right, young fella. Do you know Professor Clark, the man that lives in this old mansion?
1: Why, yes. I was Professor Clark's laboratory assistant back in college. Why?
2: Well, there's been some talk in town of running him and that man of his, that Barton fella, right out of the county.
1: But what has anybody got against the professor? Well, there isn't a milder man in the world.
2: Well, maybe so. But folks has got wind of what happened at the state penitentiary over in Hillvale last year.
1: Sure, if you're talking in riddles. What did happen?
2: The professor went over there when they hanged Richards, that hold-up killer. And the warden gave the professor the murderer's brain.
1: So what?
2: Folks think he's keeping that brain in a big glass jar and making it grow.
1: Oh, that's perfectly ridiculous.
2: Well, I'm not saying I ever believed it, but it'd be a good idea if the professor give folks a notion of what he's really doing in that laboratory of his with that Barton fellow to help him. Then maybe the talk would die down.
1: I understand. All right, Sheriff, I'll mention it to him.
2: Well, then I'll be getting on. Good night, young fella.
1: Good night.
0: A few moments after Dr. Richard Dale had knocked on the door of the ancient mansion, a frail, white-haired old man answered the door. An old man who could hardly speak in his joy as he gripped Richard Dale's hand. He led the way down a long hall to a great room where strange equipment took up almost every inch of space. Retorts and electric furnaces, generators, batteries, great glass vats. Dr. Dale stared around him in intense curiosity as Professor Clark helped him off with his hat and coat.
3: There. Now sit down, Dick. Sit down and let me get a look at you.
1: I got your letter, and it made me so curious I took the first train. You promised me a surprise. Is this it, this amazing laboratory?
3: No, my boy. We'll come to that in a moment, after you've met Barton, my assistant. Oh, Barton!
4: Yes, Professor?
3: Dr. Dale has arrived. I want you to meet him.
4: Why, of course.
5: How do you do, Dr. Dale?
1: How do you do?
5: We've both of us been looking forward to your visit.
1: Yes, the professor's letter made me so curious I couldn't stay away.
3: Barton, is Alpha making some coffee?
5: Yes, he started it when we heard the car.
1: Alpha? Who's he?
5: Our general man of all work.
3: Truly amazing fellow. Here he comes now.
1: What in the world?
6: Shall Alpha serve coffee?
3: Good heavens. I said you'd be surprised, Dick.
7: He's not human. He's a machine, a robot.
3: Yes, my boy. An artificial man made from metal and synthetic brain tissue.
7: A machine man. But walking and then talking.
5: He's not very pretty, but then the professor was mostly interested in making sure he'd work.
7: Well, he must weigh a ton.
3: No, only about 300 pounds. You see, Alpha is mostly aluminum and other light alloys. Inside his aluminum plates are some new batteries I've devised, together with miles of fine silver wire and a dozen electric motors, to give you only the highlights.
6: Shall Alpha serve coffee now?
3: Yes, Alpha. Put it on this table here and pour a cup for Dr. Dale.
6: Alpha, do so.
5: I still can't make myself believe it.
6: Alpha poured coffee.
3: Go on, Dick. Take it.
5: Oh, yes, of course. Thank you. Well, he looks clumsy, but he poured the coffee as well as a man could.
3: Yes, my boy. Alpha has capabilities you'd never suspect to look at him. We won't need you any more tonight, Alpha.
5: You can go back to your room now.
6: Alpha goes.
5: Be sure to switch off your batteries. They're going to need recharging tomorrow.
6: Alpha understands.
5: That's the most incredible thing I ever saw.
3: You see, Dick, like any machine, He's completely inactive when his batteries have been switched off, but his brain continues to function. It's an artificial protoplasm that I spent 8 years creating. It's the only thing that makes him different from any other machine.
5: But it means that Alpha can think. Think like a man.
7: A machine that can walk and talk and think.
3: But Alpha isn't the only surprise I have for you, Dick.
5: He's not?
3: No, I have another one, even more astonishing. But you'll have to wait until morning to learn what that is. Barton will show you to your room, Dick.
1: Of course, Professor. I'll see you in the morning, then.
3: Yes. We'll have a long talk tomorrow. Good night.
1: Good night, Professor Clark.
8: Oh, Dr. Dale.
1: Yes, Barton?
8: Could we talk for a minute before I show you to your room?
1: Why, yes, of course.
8: It occurs to me that the professor forgot to tell you why he asked you here. It was his hope that you'd stay indefinitely and help us carry forward the work we've been doing here.
7: Stay indefinitely? Why?
8: Oh, I have my own work. Now, don't say no yet. Just think, Dr. Dale. Alpha is stronger and more rugged than a man. He needs no rest, no food. Yet he can do the work of three men. He can plow, reap, run machinery. Think how much drudgery a million like him could lift from mankind's shoulders.
7: Yes. Yes, that's true.
8: And already Alpha is technically old-fashioned. Professor Clark has blueprints for a new machine man, as superior to Alpha as an aeroplane is to a bicycle. We want you to help us build them.
7: Well, I'm certainly tempted to stay. Perhaps I could arrange it.
8: Good. Then I'll show you to your room now, if you wish.
7: Yes, I am sleepy.
8: If you'll just come this way.
0: His mind in a whirl of amazement, Dr. Dale retired and finally fell into an uneasy sleep. How long he had slept, he did not know, when abruptly he woke with a scream ringing in his ears. The cry came from downstairs. Dr. Dale leaped from his bed and raced down to the lower hall. In the lower hall, he found Barton hammering on the heavy door of the laboratory.
1: Professor Clark! Professor Clark, what's wrong?
7: Barton, what's happened?
1: Professor Clark, I heard him call for help. The door is locked.
7: We've got to break it down.
1: Yes, come, put your shoulder beside mine.
7: Right. Are you ready?
1: Ready.
7: Then shove.
0: With a scream ringing in his ears. The cry came from downstairs. Dr. Dale leaped from his bed and raced down to the lower hall.
9: Help me!
0: In the lower hall, he found Barton hammering on the heavy door of the laboratory.
1: Professor Clark! Professor Clark, what's wrong?
7: Barton, what's happened?
1: Professor Clark, I heard him call for help. The door is locked.
7: We've got to break it down.
1: Yes, come, put your shoulder beside mine.
7: Right. Are you ready?
1: Ready.
7: Then shove. Oh, once again. All right, once more. Professor Clark, where are you?
1: Professor Clark, he's not here.
7: Yes. Yes, he's here. Lying on the floor beside the window. He's been murdered.
1: It was Alpha. It must have been. No one else could have done it.
7: Where is Alpha?
1: The window, it's open. He went out that way.
7: We've got to go after him.
1: I'm afraid it's hopeless. At night in these woods, we couldn't possibly find him.
7: No. No, you're right, of course.
1: It'll be morning soon. Then I think he'll come back. He knows that he can only go for a few more hours before his batteries must be recharged.
7: But, Barton, why did he kill the man who created him?
1: The professor has been thinking of destroying Alpha, because he's now technically out of date. Perhaps that's the reason Alpha killed him. Oh,
7: poor Professor Clark. We'll have to notify the police.
1: That is only the sheriff. In any case, I think we should wait. At night in these woods, we couldn't possibly find him.
7: No. No, you're right, of course.
1: It'll be morning soon. Then I think he'll come back. He knows that he can only go for a few more hours before his batteries must be recharged.
7: But, Barton, why did he kill the man who created him?
1: The professor has been thinking of destroying Alpha, because he's now technically out of date. Perhaps that's the reason Alpha killed him.
7: Oh, poor Professor Clark. We'll have to notify the police.
1: That is only the sheriff. In any case, I think we should wait until morning, and then report the professor's death as an accident.
7: An accident?
1: Yes. If the authorities learn the truth, our research may be stopped. And when Professor Clark has achieved so much, can we let it go for nothing?
7: Why, no. No, of course not.
1: Dr. Hale, we must carry on his work for him.
7: Yes, that's what he would want.
1: Then you will help me to continue it?
8: You'll stay?
5: Yes. Yes, I'll stay.

0: sun was shining, and he could hear Barton moving about downstairs. He dressed and went down to find Barton getting breakfast ready.
1: Ah, good morning, Dr. Dale.
2: Good morning, Barton. Any sign of Alpha?
1: Not yet. I thought that while you ate, I might outline some of the problems facing us.
2: Yes, that's a good idea.
1: You see, though Alpha's brain is of synthetic protoplasm, it is not completely artificial.
2: I was wondering about that. Sheriff Ramsey mentioned that the professor had secured a human brain from...
1: From an executed killer, yes. The professor found that to give life to his artificial brain tissue, it was necessary to add a small amount of tissue from a real brain.
2: I see. The real tissue gave life to the rest, of course.
1: Yes, but in this instance, it may have tainted Alpha's brain with the murderous impulse of a killer.
2: That sounds perfectly plausible.
1: So our first problem will be to obtain untainted brain tissues to blend with the artificial tissues we will make according to the professor's formula.
2: Well, that should give us no trouble. I can get what we need through the research laboratories with which I'm connected.
1: Then that solves our worst problem. The rest will be matters of detail. Fortunately, there is enough equipment here to build a dozen or so robots.
2: Like Alpha, you mean?
1: No, indeed. The far more advanced type Professor Clark was perfecting. Oh, if you finished your breakfast, I have something to show you.
2: Yes, I'm through. I don't feel much like eating after last night.
1: Then come with me to the laboratory, and I'll show you the second surprise that Professor Clark had in store for you.

And now to continue the story. Beware of tomorrow, as it is written in the sealed book. Greatly upset by Professor Clark's tragic death, Dr. Dale returned to bed and at last fell again into an uneasy sleep, a sleep in which he was haunted by dreams of Alpha, the metal monster Professor Clark had created. When he awoke, the

0: Here we are. Now, what I'm going to show you is in this box.
1: Not another robot?
0: Yes. A second mechanical man the professor built a few months ago. This one, though, was a failure.
1: You mean it wouldn't work?
0: It worked too well.
1: I don't follow you.
0: It was too intelligent. Professor Clark called it Beta. And Beta's brain power was greater than that of any human scientist who ever lived. But Beta was insane. Good heavens. He represented, however, a tremendous technical advance. Look.
1: Well, it looks exactly like a human being.
0: Yes. Professor Clark used me for a model when he built Beta.
1: It's an excellent likeness.
0: Touch the face, Doctor.
1: All right. It feels smooth and rubbery with a hard surface underneath.
0: The surface is a new plastic Professor Clark developed with which he could imitate exactly the appearance of human skin. Underneath is an aluminum body on which the plastic was baked.
1: I see.
0: Beta's hair, eyes, and teeth are all artificial too. But he walked and talked and acted so much like a human being that no man alive would have guessed his secret.
1: No, he would have fooled me completely. Did you say he was insane?
0: From the human viewpoint, yes. He considered himself superior to the human race. With his enormous brain power, he intended to make himself ruler of the world.
1: Oh, you're joking.
0: Not in the least. That was why Professor Clark destroyed him just in time. He had made plans to take over this laboratory and construct dozens of mechanical men like himself. And then, with their help, he was going to enslave all mankind.
1: Barton, if that could happen once, it might happen again. I don't believe we should continue Professor Clark's work after all.
0: Oh, there's no danger now, Doctor. You see, Beta also had a brain which contained tissues taken from that of the condemned murderer. But we will select the brain tissues we use from the highest types that are available.
1: Well, in any case, we must proceed with the utmost caution.
0: Of course, Doctor. Listen.
1: Someone's come into the house.
0: It's Alpha. He's come back.
1: Alpha? We may need a weapon,
0: but... No, I can control him. Alpha! Alpha, come here!
2: Alpha, come.
0: Alpha, you killed Professor Clark. Why did you do it?
2: Professor said he would destroy Alpha.
1: And you killed him because of that?
2: Alpha not want to be destroyed.
1: But you're just a machine. What difference does it make to you?
2: Alpha is machine that lives. Alpha stronger than you. Alpha better than you.
0: Alpha, be quiet. We want to know where you've been. Did anyone see you?
2: Two men saw Alpha.
1: What do you mean?
2: Two men driving automobiles saw him.
0: And what did they do?
2: They tried hit Alpha with automobile.
1: And then what happened?
2: Alpha stopped automobile. Alpha killed one man.
1: Killed him?
2: Other man ran into woods. Alpha not find him. Alpha come back.
1: We can't keep this a secret. No matter what happens, we must notify the authorities at once.
0: Wait, let me think. We can't...
1: The bell. There's someone at the door.
0: I'll see who it is. You stay here.
1: But what about Alpha?
0: I'll switch off his batteries, and then he can't move. There. And now I'll see who's at the door.

0: And now to continue the story, beware of tomorrow, as it is written in the sealed book. Dr. Dale waited tensely as Barton went to answer the doorbell. He heard the door open and recognized the excited voice of Sheriff Ramsey speaking. Then a moment later, Barton came back into the laboratory, followed by the sheriff, who held a revolver in his hand.
1: But, Sheriff, if you'd only let me explain...
2: Never mind that. You're coming with me, both of you. The professor, too. Where is he?
3: Professor Clark is dead, Sheriff.
2: Dead?
3: He was killed last night when an experiment he was engaged in went wrong.
2: An experiment, eh? I suppose it was an experiment that crushed the life out of Jed Thompson an hour ago down the road and scared Fred Jennings so bad all he can do is jabber about monsters.
4: It's true. The thing that killed both the professor and Thompson is an experiment. It's standing there behind you.
2: Behind me? No! There. Man made out of machinery.
3: Don't be alarmed, Sheriff. It's perfectly harmless now. It is a machine man which Professor Clark built. Unfortunately, it got out of control.
2: I don't believe it.
4: I don't blame you, Sheriff, but that's the truth.
3: I think I can convince you.
2: What are you doing? Stand still or I'll shoot.
3: I'm simply going to switch Alpha on. There. Now he can move and speak as well as you or me.
2: That thing talk? You're lying. You're up to something.
3: Alpha, will you tell the sheriff that it was you who killed Mr. Thompson?
5: Alpha killed man. Man tried hit Alpha with car.
2: So that's what the professor was doing all this time. Building that thing.
3: Now, Sheriff, surely you realize that we are not murderers.
2: Oh, maybe not. But you're coming to jail just the same. You're partly responsible anyhow.
4: But, Sheriff...
2: Anyway, it's for your own protection. There's a mob on the way out here, and they're going to burn this place down. I got to put you in jail for your own safety. That mob's ready to lynch you right now.
3: Burn the place down.
2: That's what I said. So turn that machine thing off and come along. We ain't got much time.
3: No. All this equipment, machinery, the professor's notes, they must not be destroyed. We must stop them.
4: Yes, Sheriff. The loss to science.
2: Never mind science. You got your own skins to worry about. That mob means business, so let's get started.
3: I'm afraid we can't do that, Sheriff.
2: I've got a six-shooter here that says different.
4: We have no choice, Barton.
3: Oh, yes, we have. Alpha, take the gun away from this man.
5: Alpha will do.
2: What are you doing? Stop him. You stop him or I'll... No. No, let go of me.
4: Barton, stop him. Stop him.
3: Too late, Dr. Dale.
4: Alpha has crushed him.
3: Yes, Dr. Dale. The sheriff is dead.
4: Now you are a murderer.
3: In a good cause. The life of one man or of a dozen men cannot stand in my way.
4: You don't expect me to keep silent about this, do you?
3: I think you will. Alpha? Alpha?
4: He doesn't answer.
3: His batteries have gone dead. The last burst of energy must have drained them dry. But it makes no difference.
4: I think it does. A big difference. There. See this? Sheriff Ramsey's revolver. With three bullets still in it. Put your hands up.
3: I must explain something to you, Doctor.
4: You can talk, but if you move, I shall shoot.
3: I only want to say that nothing is going to interfere with my plan to build more of the improved form of robot that Professor Clark perfected before his death. Robots who look and act so much like men, no one can detect them.
4: They'll never be built. I intend to destroy all of Professor Clark's notes.
3: They will be built. By me. I shall build 10, 100, 1,000... Then I shall lead them with their superior intelligence to the mastery of the world.
4: You're mad. Of course I should have guessed it.
3: No, Doctor, that's not the answer. I shall tell you the truth. And then you must die.
4: Stand still or I'll kill you.
3: You remember last night when the professor said he had another surprise for you? An even greater surprise than Alpha?
4: Yes.
3: That surprise, Doctor, was Beta, the second robot. So perfect it looked like a man, but so intelligent that human beings were his children in comparison.
4: But Beta was destroyed.
3: No, Doctor. Beta was not destroyed. But you must be destroyed.
4: Stand back. Stand back, I say. All right, then, I shall shoot.
3: And now, Doctor, your bullets are gone.
4: You aren't even hurt.
3: Bullets cannot harm me. That's what I'm trying to tell you. Beta, the second robot, was not destroyed.
6: But I saw him.
3: What you saw was only an initial attempt that failed. The real Beta still exists. You see, Doctor, I am Beta.
6: You?
3: Yes. I, too, am what you would call a mechanical man. And now, you must die.
6: No. No. Stay away from me. Stay away. No!
0: And so ends the tale. Beware of tomorrow, as it is written in the sealed book. Shortly after Dr. Dale's murder, a fire swept through the old mansion, burning it to the ground. To this day, the ruins are avoided by the natives, for cursed is the ground where evil has been.

And now, keeper of the book, before you close the great book, show us the tale we tell next time. This one? Ah, yes. The story of a man who escaped punishment for a murder he committed, only to find that justice has a strange way of working itself out. The tale is titled, Murder Must Be Paid For.

0: Be sure to be with us again next time when the sound of the great gong heralds another strange and exciting tale from the Sealed Book. The Sealed Book, written by Bob Arthur and David Cogan, is produced and directed by Jock McGregor.
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14: Mutual presents The Mysterious Traveler. This is the Mysterious Traveler, inviting you to join me on another journey into the realm of the strange and the terrifying. I hope you will enjoy the trip, that it will thrill you a little and chill you a little. So settle back, get a good grip on your nerves, and be comfortable, if you can. For in a few moments, you're going to meet a ghost, the strangest phantom that you ever heard of. But first, I want you to be my guest on a little train ride. We're running at 60 miles an hour on open track in the dead of night. Now we thunder through a sleeping village. Then beyond it, we plunge into the waiting mouth of a tunnel. We race through the tunnel and into the open again. Over a trestle and on into the night. A little world of our own, rushing forward resistlessly, a symbol of power and speed and life. Yes, trains do have a life of their own, as you'll see in the unusual ghost story that I call... The locomotive.

0: My story starts some years ago in a hilly region of western Pennsylvania. It's almost midnight, and two men laden down with several handbags are moving cautiously over the rough ground beneath a railroad trestle. They come to a spot beneath one end of it, and there in the darkness, they stop and turn on a flashlight.
1: All right, we can sit down and rest now.
2: Are you sure this is the right spot?
1: Of course I'm sure. This is the loading spur. It branches off at a mine entrance. Main line's over there, about 100 yards away.
2: How long do you think we'll have to wait?
1: 5 or 10 minutes. These mine trains don't run in a minute the way they do out in the main line.
2: Suppose the money isn't on the mine train. They might have changed their plans.
1: It'll be on it. Those miners are waiting for their pay, and the treasurer's bringing it himself. Plus bonus money and cash for operating expenses. Big haul, my friend. $200,000.
2: $200,000? That's a lot of dough, but...
1: But what? You getting cold feet?
2: No, of course not, but... Well, they'll be killed, won't they? The crew on the train?
1: Forget it. I thought you were turning soft on me now after I spilled the whole plan to you.
2: No, Joe, I'm not turning soft. Joe.
1: What is it?
2: Thought I heard a noise down. Over there.
1: It's just your imagination. Oh, you're right. Somebody's coming. Keep the light steady. I got my gun handy.
2: Who could it be?
1: It's probably just a bum. Get off and sleep under this trestle. All right, you step where you are.
3: It's only me, boys. Just old Boomer.
1: Who?
3: Old Boomer, that's all. Looking for a place to bunk. Howdy, boys.
1: It's okay, Tom. I heard of this guy. So you're old Boomer, huh? The one they call the king of the bums?
3: Not the king, son. Just the traveling is one of them all. 50 years I've been riding the rods, and I guess I've covered 1,000,000 miles of track. Mind if I sit down here? Got kind of aching my bones.
2: Sit down if you want
3: to. Thanks, son. Say, you fellas ain't bums. You're dressed too good.
1: Never mind about us. Curiosity ain't healthy.
3: Old Boomer never fights with anybody. Live and let live's his motto. Listen, here comes number 25. Mighty fine train, 25. Got a 16-wheel Mikado engine, can pull 20 cars at 80 on a level track. He's 50 seconds late tonight.
2: Do you know every train on the tracks?
3: Pretty near, son, pretty near. I ain't rode them all. I rode them all, I mean, from the Lackawanna to the Santa Fe. There ain't much about trains I don't know. Say, you fellas wouldn't have a little nip handy to take the chill out of an old man's bones.
1: No, we ain't got a little nip handy.
3: Sure, son. No harm in asking. There's the 25 passing Minesville now. Ain't that whistle far off in the night a sweet, mournful sound, though?
2: Yeah, it is kind of mournful.
3: Sounds are far off and ghostly, don't it? Well, sometimes it is a ghost you hear, not a real train at all.
1: What are you talking about?
3: I'm just saying that sometimes when you hear a train whistling far off and mournful in the night, it ain't a real train at all. It's a ghost train.
2: Ghost train? It's a lot of hooey.
3: You just think so because you're young and don't know better. But old Boomer can tell you. There's ghost trains and plenty of them. They're the ghosts of trains that died in wrecks. Anything as live as a train is bound to have a ghost live on after.
1: All right, can the chatter. You're hurting my ears.
2: Let him talk, Joe. It helps pass the time.
1: All right, but if you ask me, he's spotting a lot of bushwah.
2: Go on, Boomer. What were you saying about trains having ghosts?
3: Well, I've seen them many a time. They're running the tracks with all lights out, gone faster than the wind. Not a sound coming from them. I've seen the Heavenly Express, too, a couple times.
2: What's the Heavenly Express?
3: It's a special train, son. It's on the Earth to Heaven run. Travels 1,000,000 miles a minute when it gets up speed. Takes the souls of railroad men from this world to the next. It always passes by when a wreck's gone to happen.
1: That's enough talk. I'm sick of listening to you.
3: All right, son. You don't believe me, but I know what I know. Glory be. I hear it coming. I hear it coming now.
2: Hear what coming?
3: The Heavenly Express. It's coming down this track. Listen.
2: I don't hear anything.
1: There's nothing to hear.
3: Passing right by overhead. Now it's slower. It's going to stop. Never stopped before. That means Rex's going to be here.
2: Joe, he knows.
3: That's it. That's what you're here for. You're going to wreck that mine train.
1: Hear that, old man? That's a mine train turning into this spur. You're right, we're going to wreck it.
3: No, you can't. You mustn't.
1: But before we do, we got to take care of you. And this is how we're going to do it.
2: You shot him.
3: I guess the Heavenly Express stopped for me, too. I sure hope so. But you fellas, it'll punish you. It'll follow you. Sure as I'm laying here.
2: Who'll follow us? What are you talking about?
3: The judgment special. It punishes fellas that wreck trains on purpose. It runs any place has tracks. And it follows them until it gets them. One way or another. Because murdering a train is like murdering a man. You got to pay for it. And you'll pay for it. You think I'm crazy. You'll see. You'll see.
1: Yeah, that shut him up. Crazy old coot.
2: I wish you hadn't killed him, Joe.
1: Don't be a sap. Couldn't let him live to tell what he knew, could I?
2: No, of course not.
1: Listen. I hear the mine train coming. We just got time to get ready now. Put the suitcase with the dynamite against the trestle here. That's it. Now, come on, help me unroll a wire.
2: Yeah, sure, Joe. Anything you say.
1: That's it. Keep coming. We gotta get plenty far away. Hear the train now?
2: Yeah, I hear it. I can see the headlight, too. Look how bright it is.
1: Okay, this is far enough. Took me just a second to hit up the detonator. There it is. Now we're all ready.
2: It's on the trestle now. Almost halfway across.
1: What's the matter? You sound shaky. Listen, Tom, you're in this now, and it's too late to back out, you hear?
2: Yeah, I know. It's almost across.
1: All right, then I'll close the detonator. Now, there she goes.
0: Hours later, the two men, Joe Malone and Tom Henderson, were driving eastward through the night, far from the scene of the train wreck. Between them on the seat was a large handbag, and Joe Malone at the wheel patted it lovingly.
1: $200,000. Ha! You realize that, Tom? We got $200,000 right here between us.
2: Yeah, I know.
1: What's the matter? You don't sound very happy about it.
2: Sure I am. It's just...
1: Just what?
2: Well, I can't help remembering the crash when the mine train went to the ravine. The way the whistle kept screaming, just like the locomotive was something alive that was being killed.
1: For Pete's sake, the whistle valve got stuck when the engine crashed, that's all.
2: Sure, I know that, only... Well, I just can't help remembering it. Joe, the crew were all killed, weren't they?
1: Suppose they were. What do you care? You're as nervous as an old woman. Should never have rung you in on this job.
2: I'm all right, really I am, Joe. Listen, what are you going to do with your $100,000?
1: I'm heading for the big town. I'm going to have one swell time. I'm going to buy new clothes, stay at the best hotel in town, and really cut loose. Beat me in New York, I'll show you a real time.
2: Where are you going to stay?
1: Mrs. Miller's boarding house. It's over on the west side. You can find it in the phone book.
2: Mm-hmm.
1: I'm just staying there till I can buy some real classy duds. And I'm moving to Park Avenue. Always had a yen to live on Park Avenue. Now I'm going to see what it's like.
2: Yeah, sounds all right. Maybe, Joe, look out, that train!
1: What'd you do that for? Why'd you grab the brake? You stalled us right here in the middle of a railroad crossing.
2: I had to, Joe. The train on the track there in front of us. We almost ran into it.
1: What are you talking about? There wasn't any train on that track.
2: But there was, running without lights and not making a sound.
1: You're crazy. I tell you, there wasn't anything in sight, not even a hand car.
2: But I saw it, Joe.
1: Never heard of a train running without lights. That proved you're crazy.
2: Well, maybe it was an empty. But if I hadn't stopped the car, we'd have smashed into the side of it.
1: I wouldn't mind to sock you one. Now we're stalling a railroad track, and the car won't...
2: Dad, I'll get out and push. Joe, look, a headlight.
1: A real train this time, coming around the bend. It's not 200 yards off.
2: Joe, it's going to hit us. We got to jump.
1: Yeah, but this door won't open. It's stuck.
2: Come on, out this side. Come on, I got the bag.
1: Tom, my coat's caught in the car door. I'm stuck. Help me.
2: I can't, Joe. Jump. Jump.
1: Help me, Tom. Help. Help me. Help.
4: Mister, you all right?
2: Yeah, I'm all right. But my friend, he must have been killed.
4: Yes, he sure was. So when do you get away? Look at your car. There's pieces of it spread a quarter mile up the track. Whatever made you stop right there in the crossing?
2: Car stall. Who are you?
4: I'm the crossing watchman.
2: Watchman? Why weren't you on duty? Why didn't you signal there was a train coming?
4: Because I didn't know it, mister. That was the wrecking train taking doctors down to Mineville. It was unscheduled.
2: Oh, I see. What about the other train, the one that went past going east just before the wrecking train hit us?
4: Other train?
2: Yeah. Well,
4: no other train due through here till 6 a.m. this morning.
2: I saw it, I tell you, traveling without lights.
4: No train ever travels without lights. It's against the law. Say, are you drunk?
2: No, I'm not.
4: Where are you going? Listen, I got a report to make on this. You got to fill out a form.
2: Forget it. I'm not interested. Get away from here. I'm going to New York.
0: Late the next afternoon, Tom Henderson reached New York. Not knowing where else to go, he hunted in the phone book for Mrs. Miller's boarding house that Joe Malone had mentioned and went there. Mrs. Miller gave him a room on the top floor. And there he carefully locked in the closet the precious handbag that held $200,000. All of it his since Joe's unfortunate death. After that, Tom went out to see New York's nightclubs. But he got back after midnight, feeling considerably more cheerful. As he was about to unlock his door, Mrs. Miller appeared in the hall.
5: Oh, Mr. Henderson.
2: Oh yeah, Mrs. Miller.
5: I was waiting for you, Mr. Henderson. Huh? It's turned so cool that I lit the gas heater in your room.
2: Well, thanks a lot.
5: I just wanted to warn you that you...
2: What was that?
5: What was what, Mr. Henderson?
2: That whistle just now. What was it? A boat out in the river?
5: Oh, that was a freight train, Mr. Henderson.
2: Freight train? Here in the heart of New York?
5: Well, yes. They come down the West Side elevated tracks to the freight yard downtown. They run past just a few yards down the street.
2: I didn't know that. I wouldn't have come here if I had.
5: Oh. I'm sure they won't bother you, Mr. Henderson. Really, they won't. Well, good night.
2: Good night. Oh, battle axe. She's sure they won't bother me. It's too late to find someplace else where I'd leave here right now. I'll close it with them. I'll keep the sound out. Anyway, suppose I can hear a train or two. Well, I'm gonna hear them do me. I'm going to go to sleep and forget it. Yeah, forget it. I've got 200,000 bucks and my whole life ahead of me. Should let an old coot like that Boomer worry me. Joe's getting killed by a train was just an accident. Could happen to anybody. Me? I'm alive. Tomorrow, I'm going to start enjoying it plenty.

0: trains.
1: All aboard, son. We're leaving in 1/1,000,000th of a second, and we've got to be on time.
0: Omar, it's you.
1: That's right, son. You got to wake up and get aboard. We're pulling out.
0: Well, I'm at a railroad station someplace, but everything's so misty, I can't see much.
1: No time for talking, son. Got to get aboard.
0: Yeah, but I'm the only passenger, except for you and me, there isn't another soul in sight. And you're wearing a conductor's uniform.
1: They promoted me. Now, come on, get aboard.
0: I don't want to. I don't like trains. I don't want to go anyplace.
1: Can't help it. This is a special trip just for you. And you got to be aboard. Come on now, up those steps. That's it. Now we're off right on time to the 1/1,000,000th of a second.
0: Where are we going? What train is this? Well, it's completely empty except for me and you.
1: That's right, son. It's a 1,000-car train pulled by 30 engines. And you and me are the only ones aboard.
0: Well, where are we going? What train is this, anyway?
1: It's the Judgment Special, son. And we're bound from this world to the next.
0: No. No!
1: Yes, or any place there's tracks the Judgment Special goes. We stopped right outside your window and took you aboard.
0: I don't want to die. I don't want to.
1: You haven't any choice, son. You're on the Judgment Special and we're hitting 1,000,000 miles a minute now.
0: What?
1: Look out the window. There's the earth way down below us. See it?
0: Yeah. Well, I don't want to leave it. I don't want to go.
1: Look at the stars flash by. We're going 1,000,000 miles a minute, and it'll take us all eternity to get there.
0: Yep.
1: Here, I'll put the wind up so you can see better. There you are, son. There's the earth with us. That tiny little dot of light way up in the sky.
0: Oh, I won't go with it. I won't.
1: Hey.
0: I won't.
1: What are you doing? Get down.
0: I
1: can't jump out that window. We're going 1,000,000 miles a minute.
0: I won't jump. I'm not going with you.
1: Come back. Come back.
2: Wake up, Mr. Henderson.
0: What is it?
2: Oh.
0: What is it?
2: Oh, Mr. Henderson, thank heaven you're still alive. I thought you were dead for sure.
0: What happened?
2: Well, you closed your window. I meant to warn you that with the gas heater on, you must leave it open. Well, you almost suffocated in your sleep.
0: I almost suffocated?
2: Yes. If I hadn't heard you trying to get your breath and hurried in and opened your window, you'd have been dead now, for sure.
3: The rest of the night, Tom Henderson spent sitting on a bench in the nearest park, shivering at the nearness of his escape. The next day, he bought himself an expensive wardrobe. Then he checked into the biggest hotel on Park Avenue. There, 40 floors above the street, he was quite sure he wouldn't be bothered by hearing trains or having curious dreams about them. Especially as, just before he retired, he took a sleeping tablet.
0: Yeah, that'll fix it. No dreams for me tonight. Some layout. So this is what you can enjoy when you have money. And I'm going to enjoy it. I've been letting my nerves get the better of me. Not anymore. I feel better already. So out goes the light. I sleep like a millionaire. Yes, just like a millionaire.
3: And so Tom fell asleep. But unfortunately, he did dream. And he knew he was dreaming, but he couldn't wake up. It was a very curious dream indeed. He dreamed that he got up and dressed, rode down in the elevator, that he walked out into Park Avenue, and there, down the street, he found a tiny door which he entered. It led down a flight of steep iron stairs to a dark tunnel far beneath the ground. There in the tunnel, a man was waiting for him. The man turned, and he saw it was his former pal, Joe Malone.
4: Hello, Tom.
0: Joe, it's you.
4: Yeah. I've been waiting for you, Tom.
0: But you're dead. I saw you killed.
4: Maybe I'm dead. Maybe I'm not.
0: You're dead. I know it. It's just a dream. I gotta wake up.
4: You can't wake up. Don't you understand? You're never gonna wake up.
0: I will.
4: No,
0: I will.
4: Tom. Now come along with me. I'm here to guide you.
0: Where? Where are you taking me?
4: Down this tunnel. See how it stretches out? On and on. Now it keeps going down and down.
0: No.
4: Where do you think it goes to?
0: I don't know. I don't want to know.
4: Come on, now, Tom. I can't wait all night.
0: No, I won't go. I'm going to wake up.
4: You can't, Tom. The night I was killed, you saw the judgment special. Now you can never get away from it.
0: It's not true. This is... it's a dream. I'm safe in my own bed in the hotel.
4: And you refuse to come with me?
0: Yes, I do. I refuse.
4: Listen, Tom.
0: Listen to what? I don't hear anything.
4: Listen. It's closer now. You hear that? That's the judgment special, Tom. Coming through this tunnel.
0: Train. It's a train coming.
4: And where are you going to go? You're in a tunnel, Tom. And no way out.
0: It's just a dream. It can't hurt me.
4: It's coming closer, Tom. It's coming closer.
0: No, it's only a dream. I gotta wake up! Wake up! Wake up!
5: Wake up! Wake up! Wake up, mister.
0: Oh. Thank heavens I'm awake.
5: I'd say not any too soon either.
0: But... who are you? So dark and carrying a lantern.

0: and met you, you never would open your eyes again, because number 10 is due along here in 3 minutes.
1: And it wasn't a dream. I really am in a railroad tunnel. Yes, I am.
0: I'll say you are. How you got here, I don't know, unless you came down one of the inspection doors from the street. But, brother, if this walking in your sleep is something you do often, take my advice and see a doctor.
2: But Tom didn't go to a doctor, for he knew what a doctor would say. That it was his nerves, his guilty conscience. Now Tom felt he had to get away. Far away to a place where there were no trains to haunt him. At dawn he bought a ticket on the first plane leaving for Canada. That afternoon he found himself in a tiny town deep in the heart of Canada. There he hired a French-Canadian guide to take him by canoe far into the woods, away from any trace of civilization. Late that night they arrived at the cabin where the guide lived with his wife. Tom unpacked his suitcase and joined the guide and his wife on the porch. For the first time since the wrecking of the mine train, Tom felt at peace.
1: Oh, this is something like it.
3: It is peaceful, is it not, monsieur?
1: Yeah.
3: Ah, monsieur's nerves are better already.
1: Yes, this is what I need. How far is it to the nearest railroad?
4: It is 80 miles, monsieur.
1: 80 miles. Old Boomer said it traveled anywhere there were tracks. 80 miles ought to be enough.
3: Pardon? I do not understand.
1: Oh, never mind. I've got to get some sleep now.
3: Of course. Good night, monsieur.
4: Good night, monsieur.
1: What was that?
3: What was what, monsieur?
1: That whistle then. It sounded like a train whistle.
3: Impossible. It must have been an owl.
1: Yeah, sure. Sorry I bothered you. Good night.
2: Tom entered his room and went to bed. But he could not sleep. He tossed and turned and at last got up and dressed.
1: The moon is bright. I'll take a little walk. Gotta calm myself down. There's nothing to worry about now, not a thing. Out here in the wilds, I'm safe. Perfectly safe.
2: Tom left the cabin and entered the woods. They pressed thick around him, but an open passageway through the trees attracted Tom. He started down it, the moonlight illuminating his way. He paused and made a startling discovery.
1: Why, I'm walking on old railroad ties. And there are tracks here. All rusted and loose. But the guide said there wasn't a railroad closer than 80 miles. He lied to me. He tricked me. A train. There's a train coming. It's coming toward me. There's a headlight. I gotta run. Run. Run!
3: Marie!
4: Qu'est-ce que c'est que ça, Pierre?
3: The nervous one. He's not in the cabin. He has wandered off into the woods.
4: Oh, that is strange.
3: We must go after him. Hurry, before he does himself an injury.

0: It's still behind me. Still following me. I can't run anymore. I can't go any further. I gotta stop.
1: The judgment special, son. It runs any place there's tracks, and it follows you till it gets you. Because murdering a train is like murdering a man. You've got to pay for it. You think I'm crazy. You'll see. Here it comes, son.
0: No!

0: He cannot be far now, Marie. See his footprints. Ah, he was running for half a mile.
1: He would do himself harm running so hard in his darkness. Look, Pierre. Voilà.
0: Yes, it is the nervous one. We have found him. He's lying face down. Wait, I will turn him over.
1: Pierre, he lies so still. Has he done himself an injury?
0: No, Marie. There is not a mark on him. Yet his face, it is twisted with fear.
1: Pierre, is he dead?
0: Yes, Marie, he is dead. Oh. His heart. He killed himself by running, no doubt.

This is the mysterious traveler again. Poor Tom. The tracks he found himself on led to an abandoned logging camp. They hadn't been used in 20 years, and no train could possibly have run on them. Except the ghost train. But of course, none of us believes in ghosts, so we just have to accept the coroner's verdict, which was heart failure induced by overexertion. Just the same, if you ever see a train running without lights and going faster than the wind, don't be too sure it's only your imagination. And next time you hear a distant, mournful whistle in the night, you... Oh, all this talk about trains is making you nervous, and you have to get off here. I'm sorry. But I'm sure we'll meet again. Shall we say, next week at the same time?

0: You have just heard The Mysterious Traveler, a series of dramas of the strange and terrifying. In today's cast were Maurice Tarplin, James McCallion, Joe Julian, Bryna Rayburn, and Cameron Andrews. Original music was played by Charles Paul. Mysterious Traveler is written, produced, and directed by Bob Arthur and David Cogan. Listen next week to a tale titled
1: The Man the Insects Hated.
0: Another strange and shivery tale of the Mysterious Traveler. The Mysterious Traveler has come to you from our New York studios. Carl Caruso speaking. 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

0: thought of the past. Phantoms of a world gone by speak again the immortal tale. A terribly strange bed.
1: Jack Westcott was the best friend I ever had. He was the gayest of people. That was until we left America. I was writing a book about historic murder cases and had come to Paris to do some research work. Jack was fascinated with my work. Strangely fascinated. Almost horribly so. He enjoyed finding twisted minds and probing them. His hunger for crime was bound to end in tragedy. On the last evening of our visit in Paris, we were walking on the left bank of the Seine River when Jack noticed a crowd gathered about our old friend, the head of the Paris police force, Inspector Duval. I was in a hurry to return to the hotel to finish writing my murder manuscript. The deadline was in the morning. But Jack insisted.
2: What's the excitement all about, Duval?
3: Well, hello, Mr. Westcott. Still looking for ancient murders, Mr. Manning?
1: Not tonight, Duval. Ancient or otherwise.
3: Stick around, Mr. Manning. I'll show you a murder the likes of which you've never seen before. Okay, boys, drag it out of the river.
2: What is it, Inspector?
3: A corpse, Mr. Westcott. A corpse that's been squashed thin as a piece of paper.
2: Well, let's see it.
1: Oh, what do you mean, thin as a piece of paper?
3: Hey, bring it over here, boys. Right under the gaslight.
1: Horrible-looking thing, isn't it?
2: Horrible and fascinating. Well, it looks like it got squeezed in a giant press.
3: We've had an epidemic of these corpses lately.
1: Any idea who's doing it?
3: Not even a vague notion, Mr. Man. Hey. Hey, you. You, the fat man.
4: You mean me, Inspector?
3: Yes, I mean you, fat man. How come you're always around when we pull a corpse out of the river?
4: Why? I enjoy murder. You enjoy it? You enjoy murder? It appeals to my sense of the artistic.
3: Oh, it does.
4: Well, there's something fascinating about these bodies. Something for a connoisseur alone to appreciate. The symmetry of the remains. The beautifully flawless flatness of the corpse. The hollow in the stomach. Lying in this puddle of gaslight, this mess of flesh and bones, it makes a nice picture. I should enjoy painting this, if I could paint.
2: I know what you mean, fat man, but wouldn't you prefer probing the mind of a man who conceived this crime?
4: A man's mind is his secret self. Well, enjoy the ghastly spectacle, my friend. Enjoy it. Good evening, gentlemen.
3: All right, men. Take the body down to the morgue and try and find out who it is.
2: Come on, Burke. I'd like to follow that fat man.
1: In heaven's name, why? He's nothing but a psychopathic case.
2: I want to satisfy a hunch.
1: Well, if you're such a good detective, why don't you join Scotland Yard?
2: Why, I might, Burke. I might at that. Where the devil has that gross piece of flesh disappeared to now? He was right in front of us until we turned this corner.
1: Well, we've lost him, Jack. And I don't wonder. We've passed through every side street in the whole city. If you ask me, he knows he was being followed.
2: Good. If he knows, he'll show his hand sooner. Now, the only place he could have gone around here is into the back door of this house. I wonder what house this is.
1: It's a gloomy dump. Let's go back to the hotel, Jack. I've got to finish that manuscript tonight.
2: Looks like a public bar to me. The La Belle Tavern. Are you coming with me, Burke, or are you going home?
1: I'm with you, old boy. I brought you to Paris, and by heaven, I'm going to return you to America.
2: Now, this must be the doorbell. Here goes. And, Burke, no matter what I do tonight, don't worry.
5: Come in, gentlemen. Come in.
6: You were perfectly right, fat man. Those two Americans did follow you. You're sitting at the bar inside.
4: The Americans value their lives so slightly. Amazing, isn't it, Cecilia?
6: Their lives. Our lives. They might be cops. I don't want to get my neck in a noose.
4: To be quite candid, I am not interested in your neck. You are so impatient, and impatience is an evil ascribed to the very young. It might be a pity if you are not allowed time to cure yourself of that evil.
6: Don't threaten me, you fat pig. You pig.
4: I'd hoped to slap some sense into that lovely but empty head. Obviously, my stupid pigeon, those two Americans are wealthy. They would enjoy our roulette table if you would show them to it. Remember, I'll talk to the croupier, and he will take care of the wheel of fate. If you don't do your part well, you'll face a lifetime in jail.
6: What happens if they get wise? Room 16?
4: But of course.
6: Let me go.
4: I knew you'd understand.
6: Yeah. I understand. There's something so gay about Americans, I always say. I hope you boys don't mind if I stick around.
1: Well, miss,
7: not at all, miss, not at all.
6: You can call me Cecilia. How about another drink?
7: Oh, that's fine.
6: Three more of the same, bartender.
7: What do you do for a living, Cecilia?
6: Oh, I model. In a dress shop.
7: I don't believe you, Cecilia.
1: Jack, stop ribbing the girl. She's a good kid.
7: No, I'm on the level. I'm interested in
3: her. Here's the drinks.
7: Thanks.
6: Why do I interest you?
7: Well, because you're fairly easy to figure out.
6: Am I? Why?
7: You really want me to tell you?
6: Sure I do. Well, here's mud in your eye.
7: You say you too shake.
1: Potent stuff, Jack. Potent stuff tastes like cyanide.
7: Well, Cecilia, I'd say you're a poor girl who lives in the slums. But you're pretty. Mm. Prettier than anybody in your entire neighborhood. Well, let's see. Then you must have met a man.
6: What of it? I'm no saint.
7: He promised you a lot of doodads, and suddenly you found you'd committed your first crime. Let's say, murder.
1: What'd she do? Set her mother on fire?
7: Oh, well, for that, let's have three more drinks. Bartender, three more. Well, now, let's say it really was murder. The second murder wasn't so hard. And the third was easy, wasn't it?
6: I never had nothing to do with a murder.
7: Well, for the sake of argument, let's say you have. But inside of you, all the time, is this wanting to be liked, wanting to be on the level. But your so-called friends, they don't trust you, Cecilia. Someday they'll double-cross you.
3: Here are the drinks.
7: Thank you.
6: Nobody will ever double-cross me. Well, here's mud in your eye. Drink up, boys.
7: Is there anything else to do around here?
6: You seen the gambling rooms?
7: Gambling rooms? Ah, that's me. Who runs those gambling rooms, Cecilia?
6: I don't know.
7: One of your friends? A fat man, perhaps, with a long nose?
6: I don't know the owner. Gosh, you're real nice.
7: Is the fat man in the back room now?
6: Probably. Gambles here a lot. Do you really want to play?
7: Sure.
1: Well, come on, Jack. We'll see who's right. My books or your instincts.
8: Number 21 wins.
1: Jack, the fat man's in the corner of the room.
2: Yeah, I saw him, Burke.
1: And he saw you, old boy. Don't think he didn't.
6: Come on, boys, let's play.
8: Money, money, money. Place your bets, gentlemen.
6: They'll make some room for us over here. Come on.
9: Okay. Hello, Cecilia.
6: Hello, Monty Laureate. You playing again? I thought you lost every cent you owned last night.
9: A desperate man finds desperate ways to raise money.
6: Even murder, eh? You heard about it.
9: Perhaps. And perhaps not.
6: I'd like you to meet some new friends of mine, Monty. This is Jack Westcott and Burke Manning. Monty Laureate.
9: How do you do?
8: Money, money, money, gentlemen. Place your bets.
9: I bet 30 francs on odd.
7: I'll bet 100 francs on number 13.
6: Good boy, Jack.
8: The play is dead. Round and round the little ball goes. Where she stops, nobody knows.
2: Hey, Burke, I feel a little dizzy.
1: You've had too much to drink, pal, and those drinks were strong.
8: Number 13 wins.
9: What? I won! Good for you, American. Lucky for you. I won the first time I ever played here, but never again.
8: Money, money, money, money, money, money, money.
1: That was the first time Jack won in that incredible evening. But as the ball spun, his winnings increased. The table seemed to have gone crazy. Jack became gambling drunk. The croupier seemed desperate as that wheel spun round and round, each time increasing Jack's winnings. The room was tense with excitement, and even the little thin loser, Laureate, seemed surprised.
9: Again. Mr. Westcott, your luck is phenomenal. You've won 30 times. 30 times.
10: Jack, you've won a fortune, man. Stop now before it's too late.
6: Leave him alone, Burke. Let him play if he wants to.
11: Sure, let me play if I want to. I want to break the bank.
9: Careful, monsieur. Let me warn you. Careful.
10: Jack, it's almost midnight, and I've got a lot of work to do tonight. Please, let's go. And remember the fat man.
11: The fat man be hanged.
6: Here, Jack. Have another drink.
11: Thanks. Is it?
10: Jack, be sensible.
11: Ah, stop being an old auntie, Burke. I'll see you later at the hotel. Make the book have a bloody ending. I'm in the mood for a good murder tonight.
10: Remember, Jack, I warned you. Goodbye.
12: Money, money, money, gentlemen. Place your bet.
6: I told the croupier you wanted to see him back here, fat man, but it wasn't the croupier's fault the American broke the bank.
4: That is for me to decide. Where is the American now?
6: Outside. Buying drinks for the house.
4: Good, good. That ought to keep him busy.
12: You called for me, monsieur?
4: Yes, yes, I did. I'll need you too, Cecilia. Shut the door. I don't like to frighten our patrons.
12: I'm sorry about the wheel, monsieur, but it was broken and I couldn't control it.
4: That is unfortunate for you.
12: What are you going to do, monsieur?
4: Come here.
12: Don't put your fat hands on me, fat man. Let me...
4: Don't fight the fat man. You can't move, can you, croupier? Because if you move, my arm will break your neck. Call my men, Cecilia. I might need a little aid with this stupid fool.
6: What are you going to do, fat man?
4: Have his brains pressed out of his body in room 16. His mind is no good where it is now.
13: Oh, no, monsieur. Please, monsieur. Not room 16.

0: What's that? What was that, Monsieur Lorient?
1: We'll probably be luckier if we don't ask questions.
0: I want another drink.
1: Jack, listen to me. Put on your hat and coat and leave this place. You're being watched all the time.
0: Who's watching me?
2: Hello, Jack.
0: Oh, have a drink.
2: No, Jack. You've had enough to drink. Leave this place right away.
1: She's right, Jack. You must leave. I'll see you home personally. Come on, then.
2: Oh, no, you don't, Monty Lorient. I know your tricks. The last man you saw home was found with a dagger in his breast.
0: How come you're so interested in me, Cecilia?
2: Because you're the first person who ever treated me decent. Oh, please go home.
0: All right. Sooner or later, every woman develops a mother complex over me. Now, I don't want to be mothered.
3: Who is trying to mother you, my friend?
0: Oh, hello, fat man. Cecilia's.
3: Ah, she's developed a rather latent maternal instinct. I think maternal instinct is out of place tonight. After all, tonight's a night for celebration.
0: Yeah, the fat man's right. Celebration. Bartender, open a bottle of champagne.
3: Bartender, champagne. Champagne for Monsieur Westcott. Won't you join us, Cecilia?
2: Yeah. Of course I will.
4: Here is the champagne, Monsieur.
3: Won't you drink with us, Monsieur Lorient?
1: No, thank you, fat man. I don't think so. I never enjoyed toasting to death.
3: Death? Open the bottle, bartender.
1: Good night, Jack. And good luck.
0: Good night. Good night, good night, good night, good night.
2: Here's the handkerchief, fat man.
3: Oh, Jack, your money is all tied safely in your handkerchief.
0: Thank you, friend. Thank you, thank you, thank you. Where'll I put the handkerchief?
3: It would be wisest to tie it to your belt.
0: I feel dizzy, fat man.
3: Oh, you need a cup of good hot coffee. That will straighten you right out. Cecilia, go in the kitchen and fix our friend a cup of coffee.
2: But I really...
3: Don't tell me, my little pigeon, that your hearing is failing you.
2: I'll get it right away.
0: I'm glad we're alone, fat man. I want a chance to talk to you.
3: Talk away, Jack.
0: Tell me confidentially. Why do you enjoy seeing a mutilated body dragged out of the river?
3: There's beauty in death.
0: In the act of death, or in the recovery of a body after life has left it?
3: In both.
0: Then do you enjoy committing a crime?
3: Perhaps. Perhaps it would be pleasant to watch a man die. Slowly. Very slowly. In order to see life leave the body. Say that you and I watched a murder by pressure. What would happen?
0: I'm interested, fat man. What would happen?
3: The face is the first part affected. It would turn red. And the victim would probably feel hot blood pounding in his brain. Pounding like steel hammers.
0: Mm-hmm.
3: Then his eyes would feel sore, as if the fluid creating sight were ebbing slowly away.
0: That would be painful?
3: Painful, but glorious. His face would discolor. The pressure on his chest would be so great he'd try to scream, cry out, but he couldn't. He wouldn't be able to move, not a limb, not a muscle. He'd be paralyzed. I'd see to that. And in that moment, all the horror that is in man's mind would be indelibly imprinted on the brain until a sudden crushing noise would blot out thought.
0: And what would that crushing noise be?
3: The pulverizing of the human bone.
2: Here's the coffee, fat man.
3: Ah, let me see it. Tastes all right. Here you are, Jack. This will fix you.
0: No, I don't think I want any. If you'll pardon me, I'm so dizzy. So frightfully dizzy.
3: Oh, of course you are. Here, Jack, drink it. Drink it, my friend. My good, good friend.
2: If you don't want to drink it, Jack, don't.
3: Open your mouth, my friend. It will sober you very quickly.
0: No, I...
3: Open your mouth.
0: No.
3: There. Now, how do you feel?
0: I'm sick. It's dope, isn't it? It's dope.
3: Our friend Jack is asleep, Cecilia. Call the bartender. I think our friend will spend the night with us in room 16.
1: Monsieur Manning! Monsieur Manning! I've been looking all over Paris for you, monsieur.
4: You've been looking for me?
1: Yes, I've called every hotel in the city trying to find you. I know you don't remember me, but I met you earlier this evening at the La Belle Tavern. My name's Lauriard of the Paris Police Force.
4: Yes, of course. Well, won't you come in? Where's Monsieur Westcott?
1: I had to leave him at the tavern. He wouldn't listen to me. You see, monsieur, I've been assigned to watch that tavern. It's been under suspicion for several weeks.
4: Oh, great Scott, man. Where's Jack now?
1: At the tavern. He's carrying an enormous amount of money on his person. I know the fat man will never allow him to leave with that money.
4: Why don't you raid the den?
1: Unfortunately, we can't. We have no proof. As a matter of fact, they might not harm him at all. But just in case, I thought it might be a wise idea for you to go down there. You can go to the door and ask for...
5: Yes? What do you want?
4: You're the bartender, aren't you?
5: I am not Napoleon's grandma. What do you want?
4: My friend Jack Westcott hasn't come back to the hotel as yet. We've been waiting for him, and I thought that he probably decided to spend the night here at your place, and
5: Your friend is not here. Go home, American, before you get yourself in more trouble than you can handle.
2: Who was it?
5: The other American asking about his friend. Where are you going?
2: Upstairs. Take Monsieur Westcott a candle, like the fat man told me.
5: Be sure the fat man told you, or else...
2: I'm sure. Very sure.
6: Jack. Jack, I brought you a candle. Are you asleep? Wake up, Jack. Please wake up. Please. Maybe if I shake him. Wake up. Oh, I hate to slap you, but your life depends on it.
0: What is it?
6: Wake up, wake up.
0: Cecilia, dear. Jack. Jack. Luckily, he's still asleep. Come, Cecilia. Let our friend sleep.
7: I'm so sick. So dizzy and sick. Why didn't she let me sleep? Oh, I feel paralyzed. I can't move at all. Just as if I'm drugged. Maybe if I concentrate on the room, I'll go to sleep. Funny. Funny that a French gambling house should have a bedroom. What is an old English four-poster bed doing in a French room anyway? What a heavy canopy over my head. So solid looking. Almost as if it were made of steel. The mattress is so hard. I must concentrate on something. The picture above my head. It's just even with the canopy. An evil looking Spaniard. With five feathers in his head. The eyes moved. I'm certain of it. The eyes moved. I wonder if I dare look up again. I was sure there were five feathers. Now there are only four. Four feathers. Four feathers. Now three feathers. I wonder who's outside my door. I'll try to sleep. No, look at the picture. What? The feathers have disappeared. I can barely even see the face. God in heaven. The canopy is being lowered on me. That's what it is. The canopy. It can't move. The paper thin corpse. Oh, I gotta move. It's coming closer. Closer. Closer. Who'd have squashed me? Oh, I must move. I can't. God, it's almost down. Halfway down. Oh, I. There. I moved. Oh, just to crawl out of bed. Oh, if I get a crawl, I'd crawl out of here. I'm safe. Safe in that horrible contraption. Now to get out of here. The window. Open the window slowly. I'll crawl to the window. If I can push the window open slowly, very slowly.
8: The bed must have clamped down on him by now. Listen to me, men.
7: Push the window open. Oh, it's stuck.
8: Be sure and deliver the money back to me.
7: Now to open it wide enough to crawl through.
8: You can raise the canopy now. Let's go in, gentlemen.
9: Help! Help somebody!
8: Get the window!
5: I've got him!
8: Help! Out the window!
10: If the bed didn't work the first time, Mr. Westcott, I've ways and means of making it work the second, and perhaps it would be more pleasant to watch life ebb out in front of me.
7: No.
10: Place him carefully on the bed.
7: Let me go.
10: Good. This ought to prove most enjoyable, Mr. Westcott. It's a pity you haven't my detached viewpoint.
7: Let me go.
10: Put him in. Then lower the canopy.
7: No.
11: This way, Bert! Out this way! Hurry, Mr. Lorio! I can hear the bed moving!
12: Cecilia, you fool! Get Jack out of that bed!
4: Jack, boy, here. Hold on to me. I'll drag you out.
5: Don't you put your hands on me, Lorio.
12: Watch into there. I'll take care of the bartender.
7: I'm all right, Bert. Don't worry about me. Oh, Cecilia.
4: I'll help her.
7: Let me go, Cecilia. Don't push me.
11: Help me, Lorio! Help! No, you don't, fat man!
7: You little...
11: No, you don't! You're on the mic of me, a Frankenstein!
0: Well, Inspector Duval, that's the story. Lauriard and Burke were waiting outside all the time. They saw me at the window, and Cecilia let them in.
5: Close shave, eh?
4: A lucky escape. Lauriard and I pulled him out of the bed just in time, and Cecilia pushed the fat man under the canopy as it closed down.
5: Must have been a horrible sight, Burke.
0: Well, what about Cecilia, Inspector? What would they do to her?
5: Unfortunately, the police can't find her. And I've instructed them not to look too hard.
13: We have heard the story, a terribly strange bed. Bellkeeper, toll the bells!

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dark fantasy. Friday the 13th. And the 13th dark fantasy story by Scott Bishop. W.

0: Jim! Jim Howard! Over this way!
1: Bill Andrews, you old pill roller.
2: Golly, am I glad to see you.
3: Well, Jim Howard, welcome to Cape Howe. You're just the medicine the doctor ordered.
2: And you're the doctor. How are you, Bill?
3: Never better. Say, am I glad to shake hands with you again? You're the same old Jim. 5 years haven't changed you a single bit.
2: Well, I'm sorry. I can't say the same thing about you. You look tired, almost sick. I say, you aren't ill, are you?
3: Ill? Oh, no. No, I've just been working hard. Not much sleep lately. Come on, I've got a wagon waiting right over here.
2: Wagon?
3: Sure, nothing fancy about us. We'll take the wagon to the boat landing, and then we'll row over to my island.
2: Say, now, wait a minute, Bill. Are you trying to rib me? What do you mean, your island?
3: Oh, didn't I tell you? I haven't lived in Cape Howe for 3 years. I find it more pleasant and comfortable out on the island.
2: But what island?
3: Folks around here have another name for it. But don't mind them if you hear it. I call it Eshape.
2: Say that again, Bill.
3: Eshape.
2: Well, what's that, Scandinavian or Esperanto?
3: French. Come on. Here's the wagon over here. Young John's waiting on the boat landing.
2: Oh, I say, how is young John?
3: Jim, I don't know. I'm worried about him. He's having trouble with his studies. Doesn't seem to like books and hates company.
2: Well, I'd say he's more lonesome than anything else.
3: It's more than lonesomeness, Bill. Ever since Bill Jr. died, he hasn't been the same.
2: Angela and I were sorry to hear about Bill Jr. Pretty sudden, wasn't it?
3: Yes. Pretty sudden. That's the way it is in this country, though. So much fever. So few conveniences. Oh, by the way, you say Angela and the child will be along in a few days?
2: Oh, yes. You got my wire?
3: Got it yesterday. I didn't know your sister lived at Lowston.
2: Oh, yes, she has for years. Angela wants to visit about a week, and then she'll come on down here to Cape Howe by steamer. Oh, incidentally, old man, do you think this country's all right for the baby?
3: Had her shots, has she?
2: Oh, yes. Yes, I did everything you suggested in your letter. You know, that letter you wrote almost scared Angela out of coming. She said if it's that dangerous here, she doesn't think we should risk the child's life by bringing her here.
3: Well, there's no danger at all if the child's been inoculated against the three diseases I mentioned.
2: Well, I took care of that all right. You're sure there's no other danger?
3: I've taken care of any other danger there might be.
2: Hmm? What do you mean?
3: Just that. There's nothing in the world for you or Angela to worry about. Please believe me, Jim.
2: All right, old man, all right. Angela and I are on the first vacation we've had since we've been married. And believe you me, we're here to make the best of it.
3: Good, that's fine. Come on, the wagon's waiting, see? Right over there.

0: Fine country, eh, what, Jim?
1: Oh, marvelous. We've enjoyed the whole trip so far. Didn't even get seasick on the way across. Not even the baby. And she only a year old.
0: Say, I'm anxious to see that girl. How come you named her Sandra?
1: Well, that's one of Angela's favorite names.
0: Pretty name, I like it.
1: Oh, this is the blamedest means of transportation I've ever had to endure. I thought you would at least have your own limousine.
0: No, Jim. I haven't been doing so well lately. I hope you'll be able to put up with what I have to offer you on the island.
1: Rough and rugged, is it?
0: Quite. I built the cabin myself. It's not much, but it's comfortable. Oh, by the way, did you bring the books I wrote you about?
1: Books? Oh, yes, they're in the trunk.
0: Good.
1: I must say, that's the strangest collection of books I've ever heard of. What kind of experimenting are you doing on that island anyway?
0: It's pretty serious, Jim, I assure you.
1: Well, it must be. I read your books on the way across.
0: You did?
1: Yes, indeed. Dr. Elgin Woodward's book on lycanthropy and Henry Joseph McClure's pamphlet on the disease Lupus vulgaris and Guy Ender's story, Werewolf of Paris, and two other books on werewolves. Can't for the life of me imagine, Andrews, what you want with books like that out here in this wilderness.
0: All right, Jim, here we are. Oh, John, here's Jim Howard. You remember Mr. Howard, don't you, Johnny?
1: Well, sure he does. How are you, John, old boy?
2: All right. Glad to see you, sir.
1: Oh. Oh, I say, where's that old smile I used to see? Here, let me shake your hand.
2: No, sir. I don't want to shake hands.
1: Oh, come on now. We're old friends, aren't we?
2: No, Mr. Howard.
1: Oh, I say, now.
0: Jim, just a minute.
2: Let go, Mr. Howard.
1: There.
0: Jim.
1: Oh, there now. Shake just like old friends.
2: Let go. Let go my hands. Let go.
0: Jim, please.
1: I say, the boy's handbill.
0: Come on, Jim. Into the boat with you. Come along, Johnny. Johnny, get into the boat, son.
2: Yes, sir.
0: Come along, Jim. All right, I'm shoving off. All right, Johnny. You want to take the oars for the exercise, or you want me to row? Well, son?
2: I told him not to shake my hand. I told him, didn't I?
0: Johnny.
2: Can I help it? Is it my fault if my hand's all...
0: Johnny! You want to row or not?
2: Yes, sir. I'll row.
0: Okay, son. Hop to it.
1: Johnny. Sonny. If I did something...
0: Come on. Down to the other end of the boat, will you? Here. Sit here.
1: I say, Andrews, that boy's hand.
0: Quiet, he's upset enough.
1: But, Bill, the palm of Johnny's hand. Good Lord, man. It's all covered with a thick growth of hair.

0: Okay, Jim. This is your room.
1: Say, this is fine. You say you built this yourself, Bill?
0: Yep. Every bit of it. How do you like my island?
1: Well, I think it's perfect. But pretty inconvenient.
0: Oh, I don't mind. Sorry we had to arrive here so late. I'll show you around in the morning.
1: Yes, I'm anxious to see the rest of your place, Bill. I want to talk to you more about your work.
0: Yes, of course. Tomorrow. It's pretty late now.
1: Yes, it is late. I'm afraid I rather bored you, old man, with my chatter at the dinner table.
0: Oh, Jim, you heathen. You've never bored me a minute in all the time I've known you.
1: Oh, that man Raphael of yours is certainly an excellent cook.
0: Yes. He's an excellent tutor for young Johnny, too. You'll find him quite helpful if you want anything.
1: Fine.
0: Oh, by the way, the people in this spot are a superstitious lot, Jim. Don't let them bother you with any of their nonsense.
1: Nonsense?
0: Yeah, a silly rot about, well, things in the night.
1: What things?
0: Oh, there's nothing, of course. But they take all sorts of means to ward off, well, the evil spirits.
1: Oh, I see.
0: Here, I'll set this charm here on your desk. You won't be using the desk.
1: Charm? What charm?
0: Well, it's just a simple thing that the people hereabouts always insist on putting in the room in which a person sleeps. Here, these three bits of green twigs. Two of them standing upright, like this. There we have it.
1: Hey, what is this?
0: One cross piece on the uprights, like this. Then a lakeshore pebble. This little bit of charred wood. There you are. Now you're fully protected.
1: Protected against what?
0: Why, those evil spirits I was telling you about. And now just forget about them, Jim. I just put the charm here in case Raphael comes in. He's very superstitious, and he'll never rest until he's made a charm for you himself.
1: Well, all right, but I still...
0: Now, just forget all about it. Just a whim of Raphael's. Good night, Jim.
1: Night, old man. See you in the morning.
0: Right. Bright and early. If you need a spare blanket, there's one in the closet there.
1: Right, Bill. Good night.
0: Pleasant dreams.
1: A whim of Raphael's, huh? Three bits of green twig, lakeshore pebble, and a piece of charred wood. That's a strange combination. To ward off evil spirits, so Bill claims. But what evil spirits?
2: Great horn toads, what's that? What in the world is that? Bill! Bill, I say, Bill, what's that howling?
3: It is nothing, Mr. Owl.
2: Huh? Oh, you, Raphael.
3: Nothing but a wild animal howling in the night.
2: What? That sounded like a wolf.
3: Wolf, Mr. Owl?
2: Yes.
3: It couldn't have been a wolf. There are no such animals in this country, you know.
2: I know that, but... There, you hear it?
3: It will be all right, sir. Did Mr. Andrews give you the charm?
2: Charm? Oh, yes, the charm.
3: It will protect you, sir, from anything.
2: Wait a minute, Raphael, don't go.
1: Just what is this thing I'm being protected from?
3: Oh, nothing. Nothing, sir. Nothing at all. People around these parts are curious lot, that's all. Superstitious, you know, and all that sort of thing. So we humor them by always keeping a charm in the sleeping rooms of our homes.
1: Yes, but I don't see why you should worry about humoring anybody. Way out here, alone like this, on this island.
3: Well, sir, it is just the habit of Mr. Andrews Araco.
1: But he said it was you he was satisfying by placing the charm in my bedroom.
3: Yes, sir. That is, well, what I mean is, sir, I'll best be going. Young Johnny isn't feeling so well tonight. I hope you sleep good, Mr. Owl. And don't worry about the owling. Nothing will harm you.
1: Don't worry about the howling, huh? That's strange. That howl's coming from the east wing of this cabin. Right over there. By George, I'm going to skirt this place and have a look. Quiet now. Not a sound. But a light just went on in that room the sound's coming from. That window's heavily barred. And the window glass is frosted and curtained so no one can see inside. The howl is coming from inside that room. Here's the door to the place. Oh, Bill. Bill, are you in there? Bill! Some animal in there, all right. Bill! Andrews, are you in there? Whatever it is, it's trying to get out. Bill! Bill, are you all right? Are you in there, old man? Bill, are you in there? Bill!
0: Yes, Jim? What is it?
1: I just wondered if you were all right. I heard that animal howling, and I thought that...
0: Animal? What animal, Jim?
1: Don't tell me you didn't hear it.
0: You weren't by any chance dreaming already, were you, old boy?
1: But the howling came from inside that room.
0: Say, you have been hearing things.
1: I certainly have. Just before you opened the door, I heard an animal sniffing and whining and scratching at the door.
0: Oh, now, Jim. A joke's a joke.
1: But I'm not joking.
0: Well, come on inside and look for yourself, then.
1: Does anybody use this room?
0: Certainly it's young Johnny's. He and Bill Jr. had the room together before we lost Bill Jr.
1: Bill, I'd swear there was an animal in here a moment ago.
0: Normally, Jim, I'd be a little confused by what you're saying. Well, the long trip, worry about your baby daughter...
1: Look, there on the door. Long, deep scratches, like an animal's nails would make.
0: Oh, those. Jim, those marks are ancient. The boys used to own a collie dog. We don't have him anymore. We used to shut him up in here sometimes, and he'd scratch on the door for someone to let him out.
1: And what's this? Bill, what is this? A long, heavy chain, securely fastened to the metal bedpost. And a huge leather collar on the other end.
0: Yes, that was the collie's chain and collar. We've never removed it from the bed. We'd chain the dog here at night to protect the boys.
1: But look here. Fresh blood stains on the collar, and... little wisps of grayish fur.
0: Jim, forget it. Those stains aren't fresh. That dog hair has probably been there for ages.
1: Yeah. I suppose so. But why the bars on the windows, Andrew?
0: Just a protection for the children. Well, come on the living room, old man, and let me get you a drink. Call it a night, shall we?
1: Yes. I suppose we'd better. Maybe a little sleep will do everybody a lot of good.

0: Angela, I can't tell you how happy I am to have you and Jim here to visit me.
1: Oh, we've looked forward to this for 6 months, Bill. I envy Jim for having a week's head start on me.
2: Oh, we really like it here, Bill. Baby asleep, dear?
1: Yes. And it's time we had some rest, too.
0: And that's my hint to clear out.
1: Oh, no.
0: Oh, I forgot. I'm going over to the mainland. I'll be back by morning.
2: Anything wrong, Bill?
0: Oh, no, not a thing. Jim, may I ask a favor?
2: Certainly.
0: That watch charm you're wearing, solid silver, isn't it?
2: Why, yes, it is.
0: Do you think you could give it to me?
2: Give it to you? Why, of course.
0: I have a very special reason for wanting it. I wouldn't ask for it if I didn't have.
2: There you are.
0: Thanks, old man. I hope I can return it to you. Well, good night. See you tomorrow.
2: Good night, Bill.
1: Jim, why does Bill act so strangely?
2: I don't know, dear. I wonder why he wanted that silver watch charm. Odd. Oh, by the way, you said you had that wire for me.
1: Oh, yes. It's here in my purse. I'll get it for you. Would you cover Sandra, dear? She's kicked her blanket off.
2: Oh, sure.
1: Here you are, darling.
2: Thanks. Say, Angela.
1: Yes, dear?
2: Listen. In answer to your cable, I have been able to learn that the grandfather of William J. Andrews was shot in France almost half a century ago by an angered mob. His grave was recently opened, and instead of the remains of a man, investigators found the almost perfectly intact body of a strange beast, somewhat resembling a wolf.
1: Jim, no.
2: Just what I thought.
1: Oh, Jim, what's that?
2: Something's wrong. Come on, hurry.
1: Oh, look. Look down the doorway of that room with the bars at the windows.
2: Some animal running out there near the edge.
1: Jim.
2: I hit that creature 3 times. I couldn't have missed him. And yet the bullets didn't even slow him down.
1: Oh, Jim. Down the doorway. It's Rafio. Look at him. Oh, his throat.
2: Only an animal could have done a thing like that.
1: Where's young Johnny? Look, Jim. That heavy chain hanging from the bedpost.
2: The collar's gone. Chain snapped right in two. Angela, you and I have a job to do. I hate to ask you to do this, but I think you've got the courage.
1: To do what, dear?
2: Come along with me.

0: You about ready to get the lid off the box now?
1: Oh.
0: Steady, Angela. Steady.
1: Oh, this seems terrible. Desecrating Bill Jr.'s grave like this. Digging up the casket.
0: If I'm wrong about this... Well, we see. Hand me that bar. That's it. Now, hold the light over here now, Angela. Just another nail or two.
1: Jim!
0: Just exactly what I thought.
1: That's not a boy's body in that casket.
0: It's what was Bill Jr.
1: But look. Woolly fur all over it. And that head and face. Like a dog's.
0: Like a wolf's.
1: Oh, Jim.
0: Young Bill Jr. died a werewolf. His great-grandfather before him had the same disease. That's why Bill Jr. died so mysteriously. That's why Andrews had to leave the mainland to move out here. And all the while, he's been studying, trying to effect a cure. The hair on the palms of young Johnny's hands. Not wanting me to shake hands with him. Now I see why Bill was so insistent about the charm of twigs, stone, charcoal. My watch charm. A silver bullet.
1: Jim!
0: That howl again.
1: That's coming from our room, Jim.
0: Come on, hurry. Look, there's no light in the room. We left it on, didn't we?
1: Oh, yes, we did. Oh, Jim, hurry.
0: There. The light went on. Look out there. Let me in there. Oh, locked. This door's locked. Who's in there? Open this door. Open up.
1: Oh, Jim.
0: Open up this door. Open up, I say.

0: Friday the 13th. And you have heard Scott Bishop's 13th original tale of dark fantasy. W is for werewolf. Ben Morris was heard tonight as Jim Howard. Garland Moss was Bill Andrews. Eleanor Naylor Corrin took the part of Angela Howard. Fred Wayne was Raphael. And Don Stoltz played young Johnny. Next Friday night at the same time, listen to the 14th in this series of dark fantasy dramas. An intriguing, exciting story called A Delicate Case of Murder, written by Scott Bishop. A strange, weird tale of a spiritualistic medium who suddenly finds herself in the midst of a vicious and well-planned murder plot, with herself the victim. Murder and fantasy combine to produce one of the most eerie adventures you have ever heard in A Delicate Case of Murder. Tom Paxton speaking. Dark Fantasy comes to you each Friday night from WKY, Oklahoma City. This is the National Broadcasting Company.
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0: Come in. Welcome. Welcome to Mystery Theater. I am Hyman Brown. In the mythology of ancient Greece, Hypnos, the god of sleep, and Thanos, the god of death, were twin brothers, and for good reason. When you turn off the light beside your bed and snuggle down under the sheets for a good night's rest, you'll finally slowly drift off into a form of unconsciousness. This blacking out, this easing into a shapeless form of non-existence, gives you an inkling, a kind of preview of what it may mean to enter the doorway of sleep's shadowy brother, death.
1: The brown-purple blood gathered in a swift bead trickling over my side. I could see it. Forrest flung the scalpel aside and began to shout.
2: Ice! Ice! Quick, somebody let me have some ice! Lots of it!
1: Even though my body still clung to me there on the operating table by the merest thread, I knew that Dr. Forrest, in spite of all his skill, had murdered me.
0: Our mystery drama, The Long, Long Sleep, was suggested by a short story of H.G. Wells and was especially written for the Mystery Theater by Arnold Moss. It stars Larry Haynes. I'll be back shortly with Act One.

0: When destiny decides that a man's time has run out,
1: when a gaunt figure menacingly emerges from the half-darkness, his face cloaked under a huge black cowl and his long bony finger beckons you to join him, how can you be sure whether or not you are ready? By what signs do you recognize this to be the final, the eternal sleep, the sleep from which no one awakens? It is the night of December 31st, and Norman Hill and his wife Laurie, a couple in their middle 50s, are at home, alone.
2: New Year's Eve, the end and the beginning. For the first time ever, Laurie and I had decided to stay home together. Why? I wasn't really sure. But there was an unknown something that was bothering me. Only a couple of minutes to go, Laurie.
3: Oh, and another year will have gone by.
2: Mm-hmm. You don't feel bad about our not going out?
3: Norman, of course not. What we're doing makes the only sense. This is perfect.
2: Yeah. Just the two of us alone. In an apartment that's begging to be painted.
3: Well, I'll have the painters in any day now, I promise.
2: Okay.
3: Ooh, now let's get to that jar of caviar.
2: Right, and real imported champagne, the best that money can buy.
3: Now, when you get the promotion they've been promising you at the office.
2: Yeah, and the very good chance of my book being picked up as a paperback.
3: Oh, Norman, I'm a very lucky woman. And I love you very much.
2: And, Laurie, I love you.
3: Still, after all these years, you don't want to trade me in for a later model?
2: Not just yet, dear. Oh. I'm delighted to be stuck with what I've got. For a while, anyway.
3: Well, thank you, darling. You're still very sweet and so romantic.
2: And this is it.
3: Oh, have some of the toast and caviar.
2: Yes, of course. Mm. Oh, it's great. It's wonderful. Happy New Year, darling.
3: Oh, Happy New Year to you.
2: And with luck, to another 30 years together.
3: Well, at the very least, I'll drink to that.
2: To us.
3: What is it, Norman? What's wrong? Norman? What's happening? What can I get you? Norman? Speak to me. What is it? Norman? Norman, darling. Open your eyes. You're frightening me. Are you all right?
2: Where am I? Laurie.
3: Oh, everything's going to be all right. You started to drink your champagne. You began to choke. Suddenly you passed out.
2: For long?
3: 5, 10 seconds maybe. You all right now?
2: Yeah, I'm fine. Just fine. I think.
3: Has this happened before, Norman?
2: I didn't want to worry you.
3: Recently?
2: The last couple of weeks, 2 or 3 times.
3: Oh.
2: Once at lunch with a couple of the fellas from the office.
3: Have you been in pain?
2: No, not really.
3: Well, you've got to see a doctor.
2: Yeah, I suppose so. Maybe I will.
3: No maybes, Norman. Tomorrow morning you make an appointment with Forrest Hatton.
2: What, New Year's Day? It's a holiday, even for doctors.
3: Well, then the next day, Tuesday.
2: Yeah. All right, maybe it's not a bad idea. I'll call him at home.
3: Norman, you just scared the living daylights out of me.
2: Yeah, I guess I did. Anyway, Happy New Year, darling, to both of us. Laurie was scared, and I was too. If you've made up your mind you want to go on living, then you make up your mind to follow the rules, the doctor's rules. Forrest Haddon, who was one of my closest and most trusted friends, put me through the most thorough physical examination I'd ever had in my life. Every test in a book. And then a few days later, at his office.
4: Norman, I've never kidded any of my patients, least of all you. I don't see the point.
2: When, Forrest? How soon?
4: The operation? Yesterday, Norman. No. The longer we wait, the greater the chance we take.
2: We?
4: Do they suspect at the office?
2: No, no, of course not.
4: And, Laurie?
2: Laurie. Laurie is something else.
4: Oh, what do you say?
2: I'm all yours, Dr. Haddon, I guess.
4: I've already called the hospital. They can take you Thursday morning.
2: It's day after tomorrow.
4: I wouldn't wait, Norman.
2: Okay. Then Thursday morning it is. And the odds of my survival, of my pulling through?
4: Oh, I'm a doctor, Norman, not a gambler. I don't give odds.
2: But if you did?
4: All right, I'd say an even 50-50.
2: No worse?
4: No worse. You be at the hospital Thursday morning at 8, admitting room. Where are you headed now?
2: The office, then home. Think I'll walk. Clear my head a bit.
4: Do you mind if I walk along with you? You were my last patient.
2: No, no, of course not first.
4: Are you sure?
2: Yes, I'm sure. You're afraid I'm about to dissolve into a huge mess of self-pity and despair, aren't you, Forrest? I might take it into my head to do something rash, right?
4: Could be.
2: And if I did?
4: Oh, that would be very foolish. What would be the sense?
2: None. No, no, Forrest, you're wrong. At this moment, I feel absolutely nothing, not self-pity, not despair, nothing. Just a big, big emptiness. As if I were already dead. This afternoon, as I walked along with Forrest Haddon facing the possibility of my own death, it was all very strange. Every deep, passionate feeling I might have had, depression, fear, resentment, anger, was in some curious way drained out of me. There was nothing left inside me except a bloodless, tranquil resignation to a 50-50 chance of the inevitable.
4: Now, there's no point in minimizing the danger, Norman. It's a very tricky, delicate procedure. Oh, I'm not an alarmist, you know that. I know what I'm doing, and I'll be working with a team.
2: And as we trudged through the snow across from the park toward my office, Forrest kept on assuring me that my life was in the most capable hands. But I couldn't get over the feeling that here I was, living in the very real shadow of death, without my being able to do a thing about it, to control in any way what was happening to me. And what surprised me most was the fact that I was unmoved by the whole thing. I was cool. I was calm. Until...
4: Norman, look out! Move it!
2: Well, what happened?
4: That big pot with a plant in it must have toppled off the roof of that penthouse. The wind must have blown it.
2: It's a good thing you saw it coming, Forrest. And pushed me out of the way.
4: Yes, just in time.
2: It missed my head by inches. It
4: split your skull right in two. Well, come on, let's not stand here, Norman. Let's move before anything else happens.
2: Yes, thank you. Thank you, Forrest. Thank you very much. For a moment, I'd been brought back to reality. And then a minute later, that same dullness, the feeling of being isolated from the rest of the world, began to take over again.
4: I think that's wonderful about your book, Norman. You know, I don't see how you manage it. A full-time...
2: Forrest kept on talking about my work, possibly to get my mind off whatever was wrong with me. We kept walking through the slush and snow. And I was oblivious to what was going on. I remember starting to cross the street, and then...
4: Norman! What are you doing? Come back here. The light was against you. The brakes on that fella's car hadn't held, you'd have been killed.
2: Yes, I suppose so. I'm sorry, I wasn't thinking, Forrest. My mind, on other things.
4: Of course, I'm aware of that, but for Pete's sake, Norm, what are you trying to do?
2: My office is in that building over there. I think I'd like to sit in the park alone, if you don't mind, Forrest, before I go up.
4: Oh, sure, Norman.
2: I appreciate your company. It was very thoughtful. I'll, see you day after tomorrow at the hospital.
4: 8 a.m.
2: Admitting room. Thanks again, Forrest.
4: And whatever you do, you take it easy, please.
2: I sat down on one of the park benches, and I must have dozed off into a kind of dream. I thought I saw myself actually dead, withered, tattered, one eye pecked out by birds. Through the trees, I saw a vision of the resurrection. A flat plain of writhing graves and rolling tombstones. The rising dead seemed unable to breathe as they struggled upward through the frozen snow out of the earth. After no more than a minute, I came to and started for my office. Now, what was the sense of not quite being connected with what was happening? Was this some weird anticipation, a presentiment of my own death to come? The falling flower pot, my walking in front of that automobile, were they triggered by something that was making me withdraw from all reality, all sense, instincts, even of self-preservation? Before that cold and bony hand was laid on mine, I had no way of knowing.
1: A certain soothsayer warned Julius Caesar to be on his guard against a great peril, a peril that could lead to his death on the day of the month the Romans called the Ides of March. When that day came and Caesar went on his way to the Senate, he passed a soothsayer on the street and said to him, "The Ides of March have come, and nothing terrible has happened to me." The soothsayer answered, "Yes, the Ides have come, but they are not yet gone." Mystery Theater will be back shortly with Act Two.

0: death is the veil which those who live call life. They sleep, and it is lifted. That was written by one of our great poets. But do those words apply to Norman Hill? Or are the words of Aesop, the teller of fables, more appropriate? He said, "Better die once and for all than to live in a continual terror of death." On a bitterly cold winter's day, Norman sits alone on a park bench, taking the measure of death.
1: The year was only a few days old, the beginning of things. I wandered slowly out of the park toward my office. Children were romping with their sleds in the fresh snow and the winter sun, gathering strength and experience for the business of life. And I kept thinking, I have been part of all this. And for all I know, I'm nearly done with it now. I walked through the doors of my office, and a curious thing, no one paid any attention to me. Not a soul even looked up from his desk to greet me. It was as if I weren't there. I couldn't understand it. Had I suddenly become invisible or what? I got to my own little cubicle of an office, and I felt a sharp jab of pain just below the heart. My office was bare, completely bare. The chair and the desk were gone, the carpeting, my books, the pictures on the walls, everything. My nameplate on the door, even that had been removed. And for the first time since leaving the doctor's office, I lost the feeling I'd had. That feeling of numbness. Now, what's been happening here? Where are my things? Huh? Will somebody talk to me? Talk to me!
2: Hey, easy, Norm. Take it easy. Relax.
1: Now, Mr. Lewis, what is this? Just look at my office.
2: Surprise!
1: Surprise? Now, for Pete's sake, what on earth are you talking about? I'm sorry, excuse me. Excuse me for shouting. I didn't mean to yell.
2: Oh, that's perfectly all right. We may have overdone things a bit. We had no idea you'd take it this way.
1: Take what? What way?
2: Your promotion.
1: My what?
2: Oh, my boy, the way you handled our new account, that was absolutely brilliant. No one in the office could have done it the way you did. And so the board and I decided to kick you up to an executive vice presidency. Congratulations.
1: That's wonderful. Wonderful, Mr. Lewis. Thank you. Thank you very much.
2: That's why we had them clear out your old office. The big one in the corner, over there. That's yours. All new furnishings. Your personal things are already in.
1: Well, you know, for a minute there with nobody in the office even looking
2: at
1: me.
2: But that was part of the act. Part of the surprise.
1: Yeah, well, I must say you threw a real scare into me. I had the feeling maybe I wasn't really here, that none of those things was actually happening.
2: Oh, they're happening all right, Mr. Vice President. I hope you'll be with us for a very long, long time.
1: Well, that, Mr. Lewis, at the moment is a little questionable.
2: Questionable?
1: Well, I'll know better on Thursday morning.
2: Now, look, we're ready to match any offer anyone else is making you.
1: No, I doubt that you could match this one, Mr. Lewis. Anyway, I wouldn't call it an offer. Not exactly. On my way home, I found myself lost again in a shifting maze of thoughts about death. I felt more and more certain that on Thursday morning, I was going to die under the operation. Laurie? You home, dear? It's me. My wife wasn't home. She was shopping, of course. Shopping. At this time, something very odd was going on. The chairs, the sofa were all covered with big white sheets. Every surface of every table had been cleared. The drapes had been taken down. And that dull stab of pain hit me once again in the pit of the stomach. I started for the bedroom to change my clothes. What? Hello?
3: So glad to find you in at last. Been trying to get you all afternoon.
1: Who is this? Who's calling?
3: About the arrangements. The director wasn't quite clear about one or two of the details.
1: What arrangements? Which details? Who is this?
3: First, he wasn't altogether certain how many limousines you had ordered.
1: Limousines?
3: The remains will be properly embalmed, of course, as ordered. But was it your desire to have the lid of the casket of the departed left open or closed?
1: Now, will you, for heaven's sake, tell me who this is?
3: Sir, you are not answering my question.
1: Now, before I hang up on you for the last time, who are you? Who is this?
3: The Golden Rule Funeral Services, of course. Serving families, as you know, with dignity and sympathy at all modest costs. Since 1898. This is the secretary of the director speaking, Mrs. Havencastle.
1: Funeral services? Why are you calling us?
3: Well, isn't this Mr. Yamashita? Mr. Shizuki Yamashita? Or have I, by some mischance, got a wrong number?
1: Oh, sister, have you got a wrong number?
3: Sorry, terribly sorry.
1: I drifted back into the bedroom.
4: Is that you, dear? Oh, what a surprise. What a big surprise.
1: Laurie, have you been home all this time?
4: Of course, in the other bedroom, trying on a couple of new dresses I bought. I had the door shut.
1: Is that one of the new dresses?
4: Mm-hmm. What do you think? And what are you doing home? At this time of day, that is.
1: Well, it's been a long day. A pretty full day, too, I saw Forrest Haddon this morning. He had the x-rays, lab reports, everything.
4: And he's
1: operating on me Thursday morning.
4: That soon?
1: Yeah, my chances of getting through the operation are no better than 50-50, Forrest says. Laurie, at the office, I've been promoted. Executive vice president. New office, new everything.
4: Isn't that wonderful?
1: Yeah, vice president. Maybe for one whole day.
4: What do you mean by that?
1: Why? Could be dead day after tomorrow.
4: Norman, dear, worrying about it isn't going to help. Now, both of us, we have to think positively. And feeling sorry for yourself won't help.
1: You know, a strange phone call as I came in. A funeral parlor.
4: What?
1: Yeah, it was the wrong number, they said. Now, Laurie, what on earth is going on here? Now, what's wrong? Tell me what's wrong.
4: Norman, you're hurting me. Let go of me, please. What's the matter with
1: you? Now, why have you got sheets all over the furniture? Why is everything cleaned up and put away as if we or you were going on a long trip someplace, as if I were making arrangements to close down the place? Now, why?
4: Darling, you know as well as I do. The painters are coming in to do the apartment tomorrow morning.
1: Tomorrow?
4: Now, try to control yourself. I know the strain you've been under. It's not been easy for me either.
1: I don't know. I don't know. Your whole attitude since I came in, like I was speaking to a stranger, the way you look at me, the way you talk.
4: It's all in your mind.
1: As if for some reason you were frightened of me. As though you were looking at a ghost. Somebody who'd come back from the grave.
4: Norman.
1: That dress you're wearing.
4: What about
1: it? Well, when you take it off, that's what a widow wears, isn't it? You're in mourning for me already.
4: Oh, Norman, you can't mean what you're saying.
1: That's a black dress. It's black. Out of respect for the dead.
4: Let me turn on the lights. Now, what color is my dress, Norman?
1: It's blue. It's blue, isn't it? Kind of a navy blue. I thought it was black. I'm sorry.
4: It's all right.
1: Laurie, what's wrong with me?
4: Oh, you're upset, Norman. Terribly upset. And you have every reason, every right to be. Oh, look, darling, why don't you lie down for a bit?
1: You know, when Forrest told me about my chances of pulling through, my body, my mind, everything seemed to go numb, lifeless. As if this were about to happen to somebody else, not to me. And then it suddenly hit me. This is happening to me. And I'm afraid.
4: A nap. A nap before dinner will do you a world of good. Put all those dreadful thoughts out of your head. And in the morning...
1: In the morning, nothing will have changed. Nothing. But in the morning, after tossing frantically in my bed all night without even a minute's sleep, I had an idea that I thought might put my mind at ease. Laurie, let's drive up to Avalon.
4: Avalon?
1: Uh-huh.
4: The cemetery?
1: Yes, exactly.
4: You want to drive to the cemetery in this rainstorm? We'll be drowned.
1: Darling, I'd like to go. I'd just like to walk around and look at the family gravestones. You know, the whole family's. I don't know why, but I think it'll make me feel better.
4: Well, if that's what you want, dress warmly. Oh, it'll be freezing up there. And we'll take two umbrellas.
1: Thank you, Laurie. In less than an hour, we were at Avalon Cemetery, where my family had been buried for over 100 years. And we stood there before the big family plot, while the wind almost tore our words away and the rain drummed down on our two black umbrellas.
4: Oh, keep your coat buttoned tight around your neck.
1: Yeah, that's Grandfather Curtis over there, my mother's father. Christopher Curtis, born 1859, died 1911.
4: That big headstone over there?
1: Yeah, my father's father's father, my great-grandfather, Charles Robert Hill, born 1838, died 1863, only 25. Oh. Killed at the Battle of Chickamauga in the Civil War.
4: The lettering on some of these stones is so worn, you can hardly read them. This is your father's grave over here, isn't it? And next to him, your mother.
1: Yes, that's right. And right behind them, over there... No. Oh, no. I don't believe it.
4: Oh, Norman, what is it?
1: Next to Grandfather Hills, that's... That's impossible.
4: What are you talking about?
1: The letters are badly worn, but you can still see the name. Norman Hill. Laurie, the grave we're looking at is mine.
0: At this moment, it would seem that his fear of death has led Norman Hill to the point where he questions whether or not he is still alive. With Shakespeare's Prince of Denmark, he may be thinking, "For in that sleep of death, what dreams may come, when we have shuffled off, this mortal coil must give us pause. There's the respect that makes calamity of so long a life." Mystery Theater will be back shortly.

0: to Norman Hill under the dark shadow of a fate he sees as fairly certain, death has suddenly become defiant, perceptible, real. So much so that he is beginning to doubt whether he is still alive. Or perhaps he has fallen into the kind of deep sleep that is death without dying, living but not life. He and his wife, Lori, on a windy, rain-swept morning, stand in a corner of a cemetery, looking at the cold, gray headstones over the graves of Norman's family.
1: What you see? Right behind those other gravestones over there. Oh, no, I don't believe it.
2: Norman, what is it?
1: That headstone next to my grandfather's, it's impossible.
2: What are you talking about?
1: The letters are badly worn. You can barely make out the name, but look closely. It says Norman Hill. Lori, the grave we're looking at is mine.
2: Norman, be sensible. Now, get closer to it. Look again.
1: I know, it's so hard to see in the rain.
2: Well, look at it. Look at the letters. Look at the dates.
1: Born 1859. That's Grandma Hill. That's my grandmother's grave.
2: Of course. And her name?
1: Her name was Norma. I was named after her. That's what the headstone reads. N-O-R-M-A. The extra N, I thought I read. It just isn't there.
2: Darling, it's cold.
1: Yeah.
2: Wouldn't it be more sensible to go back home now before we both come down with pneumonia?
1: The next morning, I was up at dawn. I'd been awake and hot and thirsty all night long. The glow of pain under my ribs seemed more massive than ever.
2: We'd better go, Norman.
1: Sure. On a dot of 8, I checked into the admitting room at the hospital. I kissed Lori. Was it goodbye? After what seemed like an eternity of details of preparation, I was finally placed on a table and wheeled into the operating room. Forrest Haddon, in his operating greens, was standing over me.
3: Good morning, Norman. How do you feel?
1: All right, I guess. Will it hurt much?
3: No, not a bit. You'll be out cold under a general anesthetic. And your heart's as sound as a bell, so we don't have to worry about that.
1: Well, that's good.
3: All right now, Norman. Start counting backwards. Begin with 100.
1: Backwards.
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3: It's very good, Norman. Excellent.
1: 96.
3: Mm-hmm.
1: 95.
3: Mm-hmm.
1: 94.
3: Just breathe normally.
1: 93.
3: It's fine.
1: 92.
3: Fine.
1: 91. I knew I'd never come out of the ether. Just as I was going under, I think I heard Forrest say to one of his assistants,
3: "We've got to be extra careful. One little slip of the knife into a branch, any branch of the portal vein, and we're out of luck."
1: I could still make out his words. This was my last moment of awareness, my last act of consciousness. 73... 72. 71. And then, great silence. A monstrous silence. An impenetrable blackness came over me. There must have been an interval of absolute unconsciousness, seconds, maybe minutes. Then I realized I was not dead. I was still in my body. But all the sensations that make up the background of consciousness had gone. I do not think I saw. I do not think I heard. But I was aware of everything that was going on. Forrest was bending over me. The lower part of his face was masked. Behind his glasses, his eyes were intent, unmoving, glued onto whatever he was doing.
3: Stand by the suction. Scalpel.
1: I saw him reach for the scalpel, a large one. I saw him slice into my flesh with swift dexterity. It was interesting to see myself being cut into as if I were a drum of cheese without the slightest bit of pain. I was looking into Forrest's eyes, into his mind, his brain. I could see that he was being extremely careful, afraid of cutting a branch. What do you call it? Oh, yes, a branch of the portal vein. And ending my life right there and then. I could read his thoughts in his eyes.
3: You're right, Norman. Absolutely right. I'm struggling between the two possibilities of either cutting too little or cutting too much. And I'm afraid.
1: And then, suddenly, like an escape of water from under a floodgate, I could see a great, swirling uprush of horrible realization in Forrest's eyes.
4: Damn! The vein! I've cut into the vein!
1: The brown-purple blood gathered in a swift bead, trickling over my side. Forrest flung the scalpel aside and began to shout,
4: Ice! Ice! Quick, ice! Lots of it! And hand me that clamp!
1: Thoughts rushed through my mind with incredible speed, but with perfect clarity. Even though my body still clung to me by the merest thread, I knew that in spite of all his skill, Forrest had killed me. I was aware of a growing pull upon me as though some huge magnet were drawing me out of my body. The doctor, his assistants, the nurses seemed to have vanished. And I was in midair, flying swiftly upward. And the circle of scenery beneath me grew wider and wider. And the sky became deeper and richer in color until in no time at all, it had become a terrifying black, as dark and foreboding as no blackness I had ever beheld before. An innumerable host of stars broke out upon the sky, and then as from nowhere, the sun suddenly appeared, wiping out the darkness. An incredibly strange and wonderful disk of blue white light rimmed about with a fringe of writhing tongues of red fire.
3: Turn away, Norman. Don't look at it. Protect your eyes.
1: How do I do that?
3: Put your hands over your eyes.
1: Just a minute. Who are you? Where are we?
3: I'm here to help you.
1: I can't see you. I have the feeling that I've not left the Earth, but that the Earth is pulling away, leaving me.
3: It's interesting that you should notice so soon.
1: Well, not only the Earth, but the whole solar system seems to be streaming past me. I wonder if scattered in the wake of the Earth, there must be others like me, maybe millions and millions of them floating through space, the same as I am.
3: That's altogether possible.
1: Well, suppose I should collide into some of them.
3: Oh, that's not very likely.
1: Why not?
3: The space through which you're all traveling, you and they, is infinite. It has no beginning. It has no end. Plenty of room for all of you.
1: Look! Look! The North Star. Over there, the Little Dipper. Isn't that the Southern Cross? It's so clear, so big.
3: You know your stars.
1: Well, you see, in my latest book, Lost in the Stars, I called it.
3: Yes?
1: Oh, I shouldn't be talking about my book, not now. Oh, my. Such color. As though the light were coming from a world of sapphires. And that, oh, that big red one down there, like a brilliant ruby rushing up to us.
3: That's Mars. And that one is Venus.
1: Oh, yes. And the one with the little moons around it and all those rings.
3: Saturn, of course.
1: Oh, yes.
3: And those rings are all crystals of ice. Now, with luck, we get to the interesting part.
1: Oh, and what's that?
3: Outside and beyond your solar system. Past all the planets you know.
1: With luck. What does that mean? Where are we? Where have we come to?
3: To the edge of the outer universe.
1: It was hard to believe what I was seeing. Faster and faster, one galaxy after another rushed by. A hurry of whirling fireballs speeding into the endless void of space. Countless unfamiliar planets and constellations circled about me, catching the light in some ghostly fashion and then vanished into non-existence. I had at last reached the complete wilderness of space. And now, at last, I knew what happens when you leave this earthly life. The long, long sleep. Now I knew what it felt like to be dead. Suddenly, I was no longer a detached observer. I was terrified, thrown into an intolerable darkness, horror, and despair. Because I knew now. I knew now I didn't want to leave the Earth so soon. I knew now I wanted to live. And again, I heard that same voice.
3: Norman, you see that little speck of light?
1: Yes.
3: Keep your eye on it.
1: It's growing bigger. It's more distinct, like a pale brown cloud of some kind. Yeah, it's funny.
3: Funny?
1: The shape of it, I think I've seen something like it somewhere before. It's like a...
3: Yes?
1: Like a clenched fist.
3: Do you see anything else?
1: Yes, the fist, the hand, is holding a stick. A shiny white stick of some kind, but nothing is very clear. Nothing is in focus. And above the hand, there's a little circle of light, sort of phosphorescent. The stick and the hand are just below it.
3: You'll be all right, Norman. Everything's going to be all right.
1: All right.
3: And there will be no pain, Norman. No pain ever again.
1: Why? How?
3: You may live to be 115, Norman, and able to eat and drink almost anything. The operation, I'm happy to say, has been 100% successful.
1: Forrest Haddon, my doctor, was standing beside me. I was in a hospital bed. The circle of light I'd been looking at was the face of a clock on the wall. And the white rod was the railing at the foot of the bed.
2: Norman. Norman, darling. Oh, thank heavens it's all over.
1: Laurie. Laurie, I'm alive.
2: Of course you're alive. How do you feel?
1: I'm not sure. A little weak. See, I've been away for a while. Far away. On a rather long trip.
2: I know, dear. I know just what you mean.
1: You know what? I have a wonderful idea for my next book.
2: Oh, you mustn't talk. You must rest.
1: It's about this fella whose doctor starts to operate on them. A 50-50 chance of his making it. The doctor's knife slips. The patient sees the accident, realizes he's dead, goes off on a journey into space, sees all kinds of strange phenomena.
0: I'll be back shortly with a final thought. In recent days, there have been many heated discussions over the true definition of the word death. Biological death, where there is total cessation of all vital functions. Legal death, where many of these vital functions continue, but where there are no other signs of life as we know it. We leave the resolution of this question To the theologians, the scientists, even the lawyers, one thing we're almost sure of, along with Norman Hill, the journey to death may not only be terrifying, but it will also be very interesting.
5: Don't touch that dial. We'll be right back in just a moment.
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0: Come in. Welcome. Welcome to Mystery Theater. I am Hyman Brown. It is said that each of us takes the limits of our field of vision for the limits of the world. And why not? For what is the world? Obviously, it must be the realm of the five senses. Plus now and then, here and there, perhaps a few extra ones.
1: I said, Miss Towers, that I want you.
2: Sir, I'm shocked.
1: You should be overjoyed. Here you are, a mousy little school teacher.
2: If I'm a mousy little school teacher, why do you want to marry me?
1: Who said anything about marriage? You'll live with me, travel with me, enjoy the world.
2: And what happens to me afterward?
1: Miss Towers, you're one of those people who've been brought up to worry about tomorrow. What if tomorrow never comes?
0: Our mystery drama, The Fall of Gentryville, was written especially for the Mystery Theater by Sam Dan and stars Michael Tolan. I'll be back shortly with Act One.

0: They say a virtuous woman is an insult to the devil. To Satan, of course, purity and moral rectitude are like red flags to a bull. Decency and chastity to old Nick are abominations to be destroyed. And so through the centuries, Mephistopheles has spent his time roaming the earth, for that was his mission, which is to seduce the innocent, degrade the righteous, and corrupt the saintly. They also say, unfortunately, that he isn't as busy these days as formerly, since so many people seem to be doing fewer and fewer things that would offend him. Well, before we can form a conclusion, it's necessary for our story to have a beginning. But in order for us to begin this particular story, we must start with the ending. Just stay with us. We'll sort it all out before we're finished.
1: Hey, Pete! Pete! Now, don't pretend you don't hear me. Get in here and shut the door. Probably can't hear himself think.
2: Yeah? What would you be thinking about anyhow, Gomez?
1: Just close that door, huh? Now, where were you going?
2: Oh, no place in particular.
1: You weren't by any chance going to sneak down to Dusek's for a couple of quick ones, were you?
2: You know me, Gomez. I'm on the wagon.
1: And I'm willing to bet that wagon's already off the track.
2: I'm entitled to a lunch hour.
1: You can eat on the plane.
2: What plane?
1: You're headed for a town called, I got it written down here someplace. Ah, yeah, Gentryville. That is, if you can find it.
2: Why won't I be able to find it?
1: Because it's missing.
2: How can a town be missing?
1: As of right now, people can no longer find Gentryville.
2: Where's it supposed to be?
1: In the mountains, 30 miles north of Janesburg on Interstate 989.
2: So why can't people find this place? This, Gentryville?
1: You haven't been paying attention. Gentryville isn't there anymore.
2: What is there?
1: I guess whatever was there before Gentryville existed. Trees, rocks, bushes, hills, nature.
2: You're telling me this town just disappeared?
1: Finally, it's beginning to sink in. Listen, Pete. All the wire services, the networks, feature writers from all over the country are headed there. And what are they going to write about?
2: How do I know what they're going to write about?
1: I don't care what they write about, but I do know what you're going to write.
2: You do?
1: Whatever it is, it's going to be different, unusual, provocative, off the beaten track, sure to win the Pulitzer Prize.
2: Hey, now, Gomez.
1: It had better. It's the only way I can justify keeping you on staff.
2: Now, wait a minute.
1: This is your golden opportunity, Pete, baby.
2: To do what?
1: To prove you're not a has-been. You'll show them you're not all washed up and all dried out. You just go there and find that town.
3: Ladies and gentlemen of the media, I'm here to tell you everything we know.
2: Which isn't much.
3: Which isn't much. Anyhow, this is the site of the village of Gentryville. It was a hamlet of some 600 people, and it stood right here.
2: Right where?
3: Here. Just where all of us are standing now.
2: Come on, Sheriff. What are you trying to run here? There's absolutely no sign of any kind of buildings.
3: Well, I appreciate your, what shall I call it, your attitude. It is hard to believe. But right here where I'm standing was Jebson's General Store. And 50 feet to the left was Crowder's Barber Shop. And just past that was the Gentryville Bank, which also contained a post office. The church was right down that way. And there was a row of houses along the road.
2: What road?
3: Well, there was a road leading further up the mountain. Just as it made the turn, you could see Mason's service station. Then there was the grammar school.
4: Sheriff, that clump of trees is standing exactly where you said the general store was.
3: That's right, ma'am.
4: But those are full-grown maples.
3: Elm trees, ma'am.
4: Well, whatever they are, they have to be, what, 30, 40, 50 years old?
3: Oh, some of them appear to be a couple of hundred.
4: But you're saying that only yesterday...

0: Hello, Pete.
1: Hello, Kate.
0: Who are you working for?
1: Gomez took me on.
0: Gomez? I'll bet he isn't paying you a fraction of what you're worth.
1: He's the only one who's willing to pay me anything at all.
0: You all right, Pete?
1: I'm all right today. That's the best I can hope for.
0: What do you make of this thing?
1: It could be a hoax.
0: What kind of a hoax?
1: This whole region is having a bad summer. Hotels are half empty.
0: So it could be a publicity dodge.
1: But it isn't. This was a place called Gentryville. It's on the state roster. It stood right here.
0: How could the town and everybody in it just vanish?
1: And without a trace, as if it had never existed.
0: I've got a camera crew up here. They're shooting, but I don't know how to handle the pictures.
1: Use the mystery angle.
0: Mystery?
1: What strange trick of fate? What mysterious force of nature?
0: That's good for the 11 o'clock news tonight. Where do I go from there?
1: This is the kind of story you have to wait for. Oh, Sheriff.
2: Hey, yes, sir?
1: You were telling us there was a row of houses.
2: That's right. There was. Street down this way. Oh, there was 15, 20 houses, I'm trying to recall.
1: And that's where everyone lived?
2: No. There were some farms going further out away from town.
1: And they're gone, too?
2: Yes, sir. Every last one of them. We had the National Guard and the U.S. government. Nobody knows what to say. I'd advise you folks of the media to start heading back for Janesburg in a little bit.
1: Why?
2: For your own good. It gets dark up here fast. And these roads can be mighty treacherous, even in the daylight.
0: Hi, Pete. I thought you were on the wagon.
1: Ginger ale. How long are you staying here?
0: Oh, my producer says give it another day. What are you reading?
1: I have here a copy of the Gentryville telephone directory. It is, as you can see, a rather slim volume.
0: More like a pamphlet.
1: You could almost memorize all the names. Bacons, Crowders, Jepsons, Masons, Quentins, Stallworths. Less than 50 all told. The earth simply swallowed them up.
0: How?
1: How is unimportant. The earth just did it. The question we should ask is, why?
0: Why?
1: Yes, why? What did they do?
0: You mean the earth swallowed them up because of something they may have done?
1: Why not? Is there another explanation?
0: Sure.
1: What is it?
0: As a matter of fact, I'm writing it up now.
1: You want to tell me about it?
0: Well, the Army engineers are in town, plus some people from the Department of the Interior. Also engineer types. These learned folk will come up with a variation on the earth fault hypothesis.
1: You think so?
0: What else can they do? Various and sundry shifts in the subsurface. Beneath the crust of the earth is molten lava, gas, and whatnot. This stuff is always forcing itself up here, there, everywhere, causing sudden chasms and things. That's what happened to Gentryville. But you know that's how it'll all come out.
1: You sound as if you don't believe it.
0: Oh, I believe it. I mean, what else can you believe?
1: What else?
0: Well, what else is there? There was some sort of subterranean regurgitation in the area of Gentryville.
1: And the whole place fell into a hole, which was covered up immediately by the surrounding terrain.
0: There. You've got it.
1: Leaving absolutely no trace at all. And you believe it.
0: You don't?
1: It's just, I'd like to know what these people did.
0: And what does that mean?
1: We've been told that cities have been wiped out because of evil.
0: Oh, well, this becomes another kind of discussion.
1: Why?
0: Okay, how do we handle it?
1: The town of Gentryville and every single living inhabitant disappeared from the face of the earth because...
0: Yeah, because?
1: Because of... Take a deep breath for this. Sin.
0: Sin?
1: It's happened before.
0: And that's to become the lead paragraph in your story?
1: It could be.
0: Oh, Pete, please.
1: What is it?
0: This is your chance to come back. At least you've got a job.
1: And I'm trying to do it.
0: Pete, maybe we could even work things so we could... Maybe we could, you know, start again.
1: Kate, part of the problem was you thought you had to edit all my stories.
0: I know. I know. Well, I was wrong. Maybe I was jealous.

0: I know you're the better writer.
1: But you always had the better jobs.
0: Oh, that has nothing to do with talent.
1: What are we arguing about?
0: Well, don't, you shouldn't do something silly.
1: If I say that Gentryville might have vanished from the face of the earth because it was guilty of sin, that's being silly?
0: Well,
1: Kate, I refer you to the great book that must be the cornerstone of all our lives. The Bible.
0: Well,
1: what? These things are not supposed to happen anymore?
0: Just be careful how you handle it. Gomez has a very short fuse.
1: I can't write scared. I can't pick and choose my thoughts to make sure I select the ones that'll protect my job.
0: You actually believe the town of Gentryville was punished?
1: I'm looking for facts.
0: Such as?
1: Oh, here's a man who can help us. Hello, Sheriff.
2: Hey, evening, folks. Everybody treating you right in town?
1: First rate.
2: Yeah, that's good. Janesburg's never had nearly so much play from the media. We want to make a nice impression.
0: Oh, I'm sure you have.
2: We got the best swimming, fishing, sailing in the entire state.
1: Sheriff, could you answer a question?
2: It'd be my privilege.
1: The people who lived in Gentryville.
2: Yeah, what about them?
1: What kind of men and women were they?
2: Oh, nicest folks you'd ever want to meet.
1: This is off the record, Sheriff. You don't have to be afraid to tell me the truth.
2: Well, the truth is they were. Well, how can I put this? And I'm not saying it because, you should speak well of the dead, but they were just too good to be true.
1: In what way?
2: Well, they were just so honest and upright, trustworthy. There's never been even a breathing of any kind of scandal whatsoever.
1: Then you would classify it as a moral sort of town.
2: I would say without fear, doubt, or hesitation, Gentryville was the most moral, law-abiding, righteous, sin-free town in all these United States.
0: All right, Pete. Now, what do you say?
3: What can you say? He was starting to expound with a theory that Gentryville may have been punished for its transgressions. But it now develops that these were few and far between. Just about non-existent. So, what are we left with? We must still come up with an explanation for the disappearance of Gentryville. We can try again in Act Two. The night shall be filled with music, and the cares that infest the day shall fold their tents like the Arabs and silently steal away. The reason we quote Mr. Longfellow here is because those Arabs that still lead the Bedouin life leave no trace in the desert sand when they decide to move their villages. They disappear completely. But how could that happen to a town in these United States? A permanent place made of wood and stone, built to last forever.
0: Hello, Pete.
1: Oh, phone in your story?
0: Thanks to you, I had one.
1: Thanks to me.
0: I used your mystery hooker. What strange trick of fate, what mysterious force of nature, and so on. Do you mind?
1: It's okay.
0: What have you written?
1: Nothing, Kate.
0: At all?
1: I got my trusty little tape recorder, and I haven't put a single word on it.
0: Well, I see you're still looking at that Gentryville telephone book.
1: Yeah.
0: Why?
1: There's a name here. Towers, Miss Jenny Towers.
0: So?
1: It's the only Miss in the book.
0: And?
1: She fascinates me, this Miss Jenny Towers.
0: Why?
1: Who was she? What was she? A young girl, an old maid?
0: Well, you could ask the sheriff.
1: I did. She was both.
0: How could she be both?
1: She was a young girl who also happened to be an old maid. Up around here, if a girl isn't married by the time she's 19, she's written off as a spinster.
0: That doesn't look like ginger ale.
1: It isn't.
0: Oh?
1: Now, don't worry. I'm not starting anything. This is just to fortify myself against the night air.
0: It's not that cold outside.
1: It's supposed to be close to freezing up in the mountains.
0: The mountains? Hey, where are you going?
1: Me and my trusty tape recorder are driving up to Gentryville. Or up to where it used to be.
0: Now? Why not wait till day?
1: I've been there during the day.
0: Well, what'll you be able to see in the dark?
1: What were you able to see in the light?
0: Well, Pete, you can't go up there.
1: Up there is where my story is. That being the case, What am I doing down here?
0: Pete, now, Pete, don't go.
1: I'll see you around, Kate. And so, of the little hamlet of Gentryville, there remains not a stick, not a brick, not a single sign of life. And where have they gone? The Bacons, the Crowders, the Jepsons, the Masons. And where is she gone? Miss Jenny Towers, who lived all alone in a house on Gentryville Lane. Where is she? And who was she? Would you know what happened, Miss Jenny Towers?
4: Yes.
1: Would you know why it happened, Miss Jenny Towers?
4: Yes.
1: Will you tell me?
4: Will you promise to believe me?
1: Of course I... Hey, wait. Who are you?
4: Jenny? Jenny Towers?
1: Jenny Towers?
4: You came up here to see me, didn't you?
1: Jenny Towers?
4: Yes.
1: You're real?
4: Of course.
1: But what are you doing here?
4: I live here.
1: That here doesn't exist any longer.
4: I know.
1: Well, what are you doing here in the forest all alone at night?
4: I was waiting for you.
1: For me? You don't even know me.
4: I wanted to make sure someone would know the story.
1: What story?
4: What happened to us here in Gentryville? I saw all of you, reporters, writers, correspondents, here today. Of them all, I think only you would know how to tell it.
1: Look, you don't want to stand out there. Come into the car and sit down.
4: No. You better come with me.
1: Where?
4: To where my house used to be.
1: Jenny, Miss Towers.
4: Jenny is all right.
1: Is it wise to go wandering around here at night?
4: We're not wandering around. I know where I am.
1: Yes, but I...
4: Don't you want to come with me?
1: All right. I find it hard to believe that all this is actually happening.
4: Why? Oh, be careful. The ground is rough. Now, you see, just on this rise, this is where my house used to be. And this is where he came.
1: He?
4: Yes. The one who began and ended it all.
1: Who are you talking about?
4: Mr. Mallow. Oh, Mr. Mallow. He was young, no more than 30, and handsome, and rich. Oh, you could see he was rich.
1: Mr. Mallow. What was his first name?
4: I don't know. It didn't matter. This Mr. Mallow now. I was sitting on my porch. It was a Sunday afternoon, and I could see him coming up the road that used to be here. He was dressed for walking in the country, comfortable boots, a corduroy jacket, but you could tell they were expensive clothes. I was listening to a concert on the radio.
5: Hello.
4: Hello.
5: Mind if I listen?
4: Won't you... come up and sit down.
5: You're very kind.
4: Do you like Mozart?
5: Oh, Mozart. I know him very well.
4: That's an odd way of putting it.
5: Really?
4: What you mean is, you know his work very well. But it sounded as if you said you knew Mozart very well. And that would be impossible.
5: It would.
4: Of course. He died almost 200 years ago.
5: Yes. Oh, I see where you might think that's impossible.
4: And you don't?
5: We live in a world where anything can happen.
4: Oh. Are you staying at one of the hotels down in the valley, Mr...
5: Mallow.
4: Mr. Mallow. My name is Jenny Towers.
5: I know.
4: You know?
5: Oh. I know everything about you.
4: You do?
5: Oh, yes. You were born and raised in Gentryville. Your parents died and left you this house. You were engaged to be married, but he was killed in Vietnam.
4: Now, where did you find all...
5: And so you just stayed on here, teaching school.
4: Why would you even want to find out these things about me?
5: Why? Because I want you.
4: I beg your pardon?
5: I believe you heard me.
4: I heard, but I'm not sure I understand.
5: My dear Jenny, what is there not to understand?
4: But what are you talking about?
5: You know very well what I'm talking about. I want you.
4: Sir, I don't wish to continue this conversation.
5: Why not?
4: Because
5: you should be overjoyed that someone like me has opened such a conversation. Here you are, a mousy little old maid country school teacher.
4: If I am a mousy little old maid country school teacher, why do you want me?
5: Because you appeal to me. That's why I'll make you rich.
4: But I don't want to marry you.
5: Who said anything about marriage? You'll travel the high spots of the world, London, Paris, Rome. You'll live in luxury. The greatest designers, couturiers, shall create your fabulous wardrobe. Now say no.
4: No.
5: No? Why?
4: What happens to me afterward?
5: Oh, I see. It is not moral scruple, but practical consideration.
4: Oh, I didn't mean it that way. Although, I admit that's part of it, too. Oh, I simply couldn't do what you ask. It goes against everything I believe in.
5: You know what that sounds like.
4: Yes. Stiff, stuffy, self-righteous, perhaps.
5: And so completely out of tune with the times.
4: I don't wish to seem inhospitable, but I would like to say goodbye to you, Mr. Mallow.
5: Oh, never say goodbye, Miss Towers. But always, au revoir.
1: That man's name was Mr. Mallow?
4: Yes.
1: And you're saying that he came from out of nowhere to proposition you? Why?
4: Why? Well, I'm not really bad-looking, am I?
1: No, but why you?
4: He said I appealed to him.
1: And he offered you everything. And you turned him down. Why?
4: Because what he was proposing was immoral.
1: Is that the only reason? Pure morality?
4: Yes. I'd like to think pure morality was the only reason. But I know now when you analyze morality, it can be made up of many things. Fear, vanity.
1: But he did leave you.
4: Yes.
1: And was that the end of it?
4: It was just the beginning. The next day, I stopped in at the bank. And Mr. Bacon, it was his bank. You know, he was just coming out of his office. And with him was Mr. Mallow.
6: Morning, Jenny.
4: Good morning, Mr. Bacon.
6: Jenny, I'd like you to meet our newest depositor, Mr. Mallow.
5: Miss Towers and I have already met.
6: That a fact.
5: I am so glad to see you again, Miss Towers. May I invite you to have lunch with me?
4: No, thank you.
5: Well, another time, perhaps. Good day, Miss Towers.
1: Mr. Bacon?
6: Yes, yes. Good day, sir. Jenny, why didn't you want to have lunch with him?
4: Why?
6: He's sweet on you. You can see it. And the fellow's a millionaire.
4: He is?
6: Jenny, he just opened an account here. I mean, I'm not allowed to disclose the exact amount of what it is, but it is handsome.
4: Mr. Bacon, why did he open an account with you?
6: He didn't say. He implied. He said this town looked like a potential gold mine.
4: What kind of gold mine?
6: Yes, sir, Jenny. He said the potential here was unlimited. Absolutely unlimited. And he wanted to get in on the ground floor.
4: The ground floor of what?
6: The greatest development this part of the country has ever seen.
4: Development? What does that mean? Exactly.
6: Well, growth. After all, what have they got in the valley that we don't have up here and better? We can become one of the biggest resorts in the world.
4: Is that what we really want?
6: Why shouldn't we want it?
4: What happens to our sleepy little village?
6: We wake up, that's what happens.
4: But I thought everyone around here was happy with the way things are.
6: How can you be happy just stagnating?
4: Mr. Bacon...
6: Take your old property now. Forget the house, but you've got 4 acres. And we were talking, Mr. Mallow and I. Do you have any idea how much that land will be worth?
4: Mr. Bacon, please. Don't listen to this, Mr. Mallow. Don't pay any attention to him.
6: Why not, Jenny?
4: I'm scared. terribly scared.
6: Of what?
4: Of what's going to happen to all of us.
6: Now, Jenny, what could happen?
3: We've seen what could happen. Indeed, what did happen. The town simply disappeared with everyone in it. But is all this related to the mysterious Mr. Mallow? To answer that question, we require a third act, which I shall bring to you presently. The history of the world is in every real sense the story of disappearances. Nations, kingdoms, empires rise, have their day, and then simply vanish. But these things, as a rule, don't happen overnight or even suddenly. It takes time, years, decades, even centuries. We have, however, accelerated the process. We're talking about a town named Gentryville that was there one evening and gone the following morning.
1: What you're telling me is that this Mr. Mallow decided to stay in town.
4: Yes. Soon everybody knew him. Everybody liked him.
1: Everybody but you.
4: I was a minority of one. But every day, Mr. Mallow would stop at my house. Oh, it's you.
5: Of course. May I come in?
4: For what purpose?
5: For what purpose? Oh, my goodness.
4: Well, I know how that sounds.
5: Yeah, then why did you say it?
4: Because it needed saying. There is no future for you and me. So
5: who
4: if you
5: said
4: don't...
5: anything about a future? I'm only talking about a present. An exciting, exhilarating, fantastic present.
4: But I am not interested.
5: Well, tomorrow's another day.
4: Goodbye, Mr. Mallow.
5: Oh, never say goodbye. Just auf Wiedersehen.
7: Morning, Jenny.
4: I should like to cash a check, Mr. Bacon.
7: Of course. Glad you dropped in.
4: School starts next week, you know. I thought I'd go over to Janesburg and see about my fall wardrobe.
7: Year two from this time, you won't have to do that anymore. We'll have the smartest shops right here in Gentryville to service the guests at the new hotel.
4: Oh, Mr. Bacon.
7: You don't believe it.
4: Well, I...
7: This thing is taking shape right before our very eyes. We've been having meetings with Mr. Mallow almost every day.
4: Meetings?
7: I'm to handle all the financing. You won't believe it if I tell you how much money Mr. Mallow put into the bank for that purpose. Joe Crowder and Marv Jepson are going to build this fantastic shopping arcade. Conrad Mason's going to construct the hotel. I tell you, everyone stands to make a fortune selling his land.
4: But why? Why is this Mr. Mallow doing it?
7: Because it's a sound investment, that's why.
4: But why here? Why this place?
7: Jenny, you reach a certain point where you say, take the money and run.
4: I never heard you talk like that, Mr. Bacon.
7: When opportunity knocks, don't leave her standing cold and lonely on the doorstep, because sure as you're born, she's going to go knock somewhere else.
4: But I still don't know why.
7: I am going to make you an offer for your property, Jenny. A tremendous offer.
4: I still don't understand that, Mr. Mallow.
7: Jenny, I've known you since you were a baby.
4: What is it, Mr. Bacon?
7: You're a wonderful girl, in every way.
4: Yes?
7: But, you know, it's been some years now since Teddy was killed in the war.
4: What are you trying to say?
7: And it isn't as if the two of you were married. As I recall, you weren't really even engaged. You just had a sort of an understanding.
4: What does all this have to do with what...
7: You've got to start showing an interest in fellas again. Or else you'll really wind up an old maid. Now, what's wrong with Mr. Mallow? Can't you just talk to him, keep him happy?
4: I have already talked to him.
7: Oh?
4: And we have reached an understanding.
7: You have?
4: Yes. He wants to have an affair with me. And we both understand that I won't agree to it.
7: Jenny, I can't believe that.
4: That's what I would have to do to keep him happy. Would you want me to do it?
7: Jenny, what a thing to say.
4: I had this terrible feeling. I knew something was going to happen. The whole town was going crazy.
1: Crazy? How?
4: There was... Well, it was a change in character. It had always been kind of a happy, lazy place. Nobody worked too hard, and if the trout were biting, certainly during deer season, nobody worked at all.
1: And now?
4: Now? Oh, now it was, I don't know, frantic. Frantic and frightening.
1: In what way?
4: Mr. Bacon called me and asked me to come over to the bank.
7: Sit down, Jenny. Oh, what am I going to do about this phone? It won't stop ringing. Hello? Yes, Mary. You go right ahead. Money's available. No question, no problem. Start hiring labor. It's a madhouse. Madhouse. But that's progress.
4: What did you want to see me about, Mr. Bacon?
7: What do I want to see you about? Oh, I got a million things here. Oh, yes. Mr. Mallow worked things out so that we could all have a better deal.
4: I am not interested in anything, Mr. Mallow.
7: We're not going to sell him the land. We'll just sell him the rights to use it.
4: I said I am not interested.
7: Can you imagine? We get all that money and we still
4: own our... Mr. Bacon, was there anything else you wanted to talk to me about?
7: Anything else? What else could be possibly so important?
4: In that case, I'll be going.
7: Jenny, please, listen. There's something we do have to talk about.
4: Yes?
7: We had a meeting last night.
4: Who did?
7: Most of us. I guess you could say all of us, except you.
4: A meeting? What was it about?
7: Mr. Mallow was there. And things are going fine, first rate. Except Mr. Mallow seems very sad.
4: He does.
7: He felt that everybody in this town was being very nice to him. Except you.
4: Except me. Well, yes, that's true.
7: You admit it.
4: But you have to understand. I am the only one in this town who's supposed to be nice to him in a special way.
7: Jenny, he's really very nice.
4: What are you saying, Mr. Bacon?
7: Now, Jenny, don't get excited. Don't jump to conclusions.
4: It's just what?
7: It's just that there's so much involved here.
8: Well, good morning, everyone.
7: Mr. Mallow, won't you have a seat?
8: Thank you. Good morning, Jenny.
7: How are things going this morning?
8: How are they going? Well, we have encountered a stumbling block.
7: What do you mean? Anything serious?
8: Quite serious. Indeed, serious enough to cast a fatal shadow over the entire enterprise.
7: But I thought things were just humming along.
8: Oh, they were. But we seem to have struck a sour note.
4: I'm sure you gentlemen will excuse me.
8: Oh, don't go, Jenny Towers. The discussion I'm about to have with Mr. Bacon concerns you.
4: But I am not concerned with anything where you're involved, Mr. Mallow. Goodbye, gentlemen.
8: Never say goodbye. Just say ciao. Good evening.
4: What do you want?
8: Oh, now, is that a way to greet your lover?
4: I think it's time we put a stop to this.
8: How can we stop what hasn't even begun?
4: Mr. Mallow, I am going to call the sheriff.
8: The nearest sheriff is in Janesburg, and that's 30 miles away. He could never get here in time to help you.
4: Help me?
8: Yes, to help you.
4: Don't touch me!
8: Don't be silly, Jenny.
4: Let go of me!
8: Back here. Where do you think you're going?
4: Help me! Help me! Somebody, help me!
8: Nobody's going to help you. They're all on my side.
4: I have friends. They'll help me. Oh, Mr. Bacon, help me. Help me. Mr. Bacon.
8: He's not going to help.
4: Oh, somebody has to. Oh, Mr. Crowder.
8: He's
4: please.
8: On my side.
4: Oh, Mr. Stalwart.
8: One of my
4: people. Somebody, help me.
8: Every door is closed against you.
4: These are my friends. They love me.
8: Now they love me more.
4: Who are you?
8: I said, give her to me. And they said, take her.
4: No, they never said that.
8: Oh, they're saying it now. Listen.
4: No.
8: Call for help. Call for help again.
4: Help me.
8: Now. Listen to their answer. Listen to the silence. The silence. That's their answer.
4: I know who you are. I know. You're the devil!
2: The devil?
4: Listen! Listen, everybody! He's the devil! Don't sell yourself to the devil!
2: What an idea!
4: If you give me to him, you're also giving yourself. He'll take you, too!
2: Isn't that the most comical thing? Isn't it a joke?
4: No! Help me!

0: And I fainted. I don't know what happened after that. When I awoke, everything was gone. And it's just what you see here. You don't believe me.
1: Well, I...
0: Somebody has to believe me. Look! Coming up the hillside. Lights!
1: People.
0: They're after me.
1: Who's after you?
0: Don't let them take me, please. Help me.
1: Who's after you?
0: Those men.
1: Which men?
2: Hold it, fellas.
1: But that sounds like the sheriff.
2: I see her up there.
1: Sheriff.
0: Help me.
1: No, it's all right,
0: me.
1: Jenny. It's all right.
0: Please. Yeah. Oh, please.
2: I see you found her.
0: Oh, please.
2: No, Miss Howard. Everything's going to be just fine.
0: Oh, please. You don't believe me.
2: Tom, Jack, you bring her down there to the ambulance.
0: No, help me.
1: I'll help you.
0: Stay with me.
1: All right. Wherever you go, I'll stay with you.
0: Yes.
2: We better get her back to the hospital.
3: The doctor gave her a shot. She's sleeping now.
2: Yeah, poor girl.
3: But what happened?
2: A couple of nights ago, she came staggering into my office, down here and down. She looked a sight. Clothes were ripped and torn, bruised all over. And she kept muttering some kind of story about the devil.
3: The devil?
2: Yeah. And how everyone in Gentryville has sold their souls to him. Now, that has to be nonsense.
3: Does it?
2: Well, of course. Gentryville? Why, everybody knows those were the most honest, upright folks you'd ever hope to find.
3: Still, the town just disappeared from the face of the earth. As if the devil had decided to claim his own.
2: Son, I'm just a plain hometown sheriff. But what happened was two separate and distinct incidents. One, she lived alone. She must have been attacked by some prowler, you see?
3: Yes?
2: That can be a terrible experience for a woman. She may have lost her mind over it. And therefore, she fabricated this whole yarn. That's what the doctor said. Anyhow, earlier this evening, we got a report she'd run away from the hospital. We figured she'd go back to where her home used to be. And we were right.
3: Then how do you account for the disappearance of the town?
2: Well, now that's a separate incident entirely. The geologists are coming up with an explanation.
3: You know something, Sheriff? I believe her. Hello, Gomez. Did you get the story?
4: Yeah, it's beautiful. Beautiful.
3: You gonna run it?
4: If I do, they'll run you and me right into the nut house.
3: Look, listen, Gomez.
4: You listen, Pete. You had your fun, you wrote your fantasy, and you can send it to a movie producer. Now, send me the story of what really happened.
3: But Gomez... Gomez! That's what did happen.
5: I'll be back shortly with a final thought. And so, what did happen to the town of Gentryville? A natural disaster, which is reasonable, or a sellout to the devil, which seems far-fetched? But that is only at first glance. If entire nations can disappear, why not small villages? And all the great nations in history that held sway briefly and disappeared from the scene, wasn't it because they had become corrupt and decadent? And in a very real sense, isn't that the same as selling one's soul to the devil? Our cast included Michael Tolan, Evie Juster, Jackson Beck, and Ray Owen. Associate Director, Marlon Swing. This is Hyman Brown, producer-director, inviting you to return to our Mystery Theater for another adventure in the macabre. Until next time, then, pleasant dreams.

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0: come in. Welcome. Welcome to the Mystery Theater. I'm Hyman Brown. A gentleman named Frank Richard Stockton, whose name may not be familiar to you, as I must admit it was not to me, wrote one of the most famous short stories of all time. It was called The Lady or the Tiger. I mention it only because, in its own curious way, it reminded me of the story that Dr. Felix Brand is about to reveal.
1: What impulse drives me to put what follows on paper? I don't exactly know. I suppose it's a need for confession, or perhaps a prayer for forgiveness to a God I've forgotten and whose mercy I do not deserve when I die, which will be shortly. And I wonder, when they close my eyes at last, if I shall meet the soul of Hugh Prentice, and if I too will be condemned to wander eternally in a vast limbo of loneliness as punishment for my crime. A crime worse than murder, for which I did not have the courage, but I was determined that death was too easy for someone who had violated the one person I had held most dear in all my life. So I dared play God out of my own special knowledge and exact a punishment to fit the crime. Whoever reads this, make your own judgment. What has been done cannot be undone.
0: Our mystery drama, The Doppelganger, was written especially for the Mystery Theater by Ian Martin and stars Howard Da Silva. I'll be back shortly with Act One. To go back to The Lady and the Tiger, you will remember, I am sure, that it was the story of a man who faced two doors. Behind one of them was a famished, raging, man-eating tiger who would devour and destroy. Behind the other was a love goddess, every man's desire. Now, I'm not suggesting that our story has anything to do with that story, except in the matter of choice. Something we do every day, select one alternative or the other. So let's examine Dr. Felix Brand's selection and judge him as you may.
1: My name is Felix Brand. I have a doctorate in clinical psychology. I was married, have one daughter. As I've grown older, although it has been a passionate obsession of mine all my life, I've had to fight the tendency to devote more time to my avocation than my vocation. Parapsychology. The exploration of the psychic, the world beyond the finite world. A hobby, or obsession, if you will, which led to my unspeakable crime. Worse, far worse than murder.
2: It was nice of you to meet me at the airport, Dr. Brandt.
1: For reasons deeper than simple courtesy, Hank, I wanted to have a private chat with you about the woman we both love, that daughter of mine. That's why I'm letting you drive, so I can...
2: Well, what is it, sir? Something about Fran?
1: No, not just at this moment. Quickly, Hank! Cut over to the right lane, fast!
2: Yes, sir, but what... Doctor, if you hadn't told me to pull over, that maniac would have hit us head on.
1: There's nothing more we can do, Hank. The police have it in hand. Let's drive on.
2: Yes, sir.
1: The man is dead.
2: I don't know. Probably.
1: He is dead.
2: Well, how do you know?
1: I don't. I only sense it. He didn't want to live. I don't know why. Heart condition, terminal disease, some reason.
2: Well, how could you know what kind of... Well, how did you know to tell me to pull over so suddenly? As if you knew in advance there was going to be an accident.
1: I'm an old man, Hank. An old man who meddles perhaps in too many things outside my province. I've been looking deeper and deeper into parapsychology, and some of the things I've come to believe in rub off.
2: What things, sir?
1: Oh, extrasensory perception, ESP, if you'd rather. Clairvoyance, telepathy, all sorts of psychic phenomena. I'm thinking of abandoning classic psychology and switching over to the other side. Matter of fact, I'm already teaching one course in it, and that's of little interest to a lawyer, or even my prospective son-in-law. Tell me, what brought you flying down from law school for the weekend?
2: Well, didn't Fran, hasn't Fran said anything to you, Doctor?
1: About what?
2: I don't know, just, well, her letters have been very strange lately. Not very frequent. I thought something might be wrong. I mean, I had a hunch.
1: The amateur outflanks the expert. I hope you're wrong. You have me worried. Fran is everything in the world to me. If anything ever happened to her...
2: She means as much to me, Dr. Brandt. And don't you worry. If anything is wrong, between us, we can set it right.
1: It was a relief to have Hank back again. I had been worried about my daughter Fran lately. Fran, the picture of her mother, whom I lost too soon. Bright, open, happy, reaching out both hands to the world, full of love to give and expecting the same in return. And yet I knew, had been trying to conceal from myself, something that was very wrong, something it took Hank, whom she had loved with all her heart since high school, to bring out into the open.
2: Hey, Fran. What you trying to do? Get pneumonia?
3: Oh. Hi, Hank. I didn't think you'd be here so soon. I'm warm enough.
2: Huddled out here in the gazebo with snow all around and the wind whistling up icicles.
3: I've got my parka to keep me warm.
2: How about your love? Don't I get a welcome kiss, even if it's a cold one?
3: Oh, Hank. Oh, Hank, what am I going to say to you?
2: Well, something a lot more straight from the shoulder than those weaseling letters I've been getting recently.
3: I know. I'm not very proud of myself at the moment, Hank.
2: Hey, you don't have to cut corners with me. There's another guy, right?
3: Hank, please... Listen to me and try to understand. You see, Dad has been teaching his regular survey course in basic psychology, and I met this guy there, and I don't know, something crazy happened, something I wasn't prepared for or even thought about in my well-ordered life.
2: You fell in love with him?
3: Yes.
2: Which lets me out,
3: Please don't put it like that, Hank. It's just... It's something so sudden, so overwhelming. I don't...
2: Hey, don't I even get a chance to get up to bat for the ninth inning?
3: It's too late, Hank. I'm going to have his baby.
2: Ooh. Well, that's right between the eyes. When's the wedding?
3: I don't know. I just found out. About me, I mean.
2: I could cheerfully wring that rabbit's neck. Did your father know?
3: Not yet.
2: And this guy?
3: I haven't even told him yet.
2: Why not?
3: Well, I just haven't had the chance.
2: Okay. So it shouldn't be a total loss, and I don't waste the whole trip down here. We'll make a deal. I'll tell the doc about it, and you pin down your dream boy. What's his name, by the way?
3: I won't tell you that. I'm afraid to. I do love you, Hank. Why did something else like this turn up?
2: Fran, I'm no oracle. It's just what happens to people. Sort of thing that shakes faith and makes you wonder about God, but it's life. It's what we have to live. Come on, let's both go inside before we freeze to death.
1: I can't believe what you're telling me, Hank.
2: You'd better, Pop. It's true.
1: Pop?
2: Sorry about that. Just slipped out.
1: That's what I always wanted from Fran and you.
2: And we can't legislate or play God. It's not the way it's going to be.
1: But who's the man?
2: Well, it's Fran's secret. It's her right to keep it that way. There's nothing either of us can do about it.
1: I wouldn't agree with that. You'll give her up so easily?
2: I never owned her. She's her own mistress.
1: But you won't fight for her?
2: Doc, have a heart. What can I do? I can't force her to love and accept me. The best I can do is be a good loser. You gotta be kidding, Fran.
4: So we were together a few times. You ought to know better than to get caught.
3: That's all I mean to you?
4: Oh, don't knock it. Look, you're a sweet chick. We made great music. It was all for kicks, though. I mean, no ties, no padlocks. Look, don't get me wrong. I'll get you the right guy. I mean, it's all legal now. And I'll bear the freight.
3: You want me to get rid of the bait?
4: Well, what else? I mean, you want it. You have it. Just don't try to pin me down. I want to stay loose. That's my thing.
3: I can't believe what you're saying.
4: It's a whole new world. You want to live by old-fashioned boxes they shoved us in. That's your option. You can't push me in a sleeve, so don't ever try. I am today, baby. You got to take me as you find me.
3: Or as I lose you.
4: Well, that's the way it runs. Easy come, easy go.
3: I was that easy.
4: Oh, come on. I didn't say that.
3: Oh, you don't say much you really mean.
4: So? Maybe it's best we just split.
3: No, use, please, please.
4: Look, the kid is out. And don't try to hang it on me. I'll deny it. All you'll get is a nice story which will get your old man fired out of the university.
3: Oh, I can't understand myself how I could... How I can be in love with anyone as rotten as you.
4: Oh, knock it off, Fran.
3: If I did do something about the baby, would you still...
4: All right, hey. Now, that's more like my old woman talking. Sure, if you do. I mean, you and me are a thing again.
3: I don't know if Dad would... I mean, I don't have any money.
4: Yeah, well, don't look at me. I ain't got the bread. But I got something better.
3: What?
4: Got a buddy. Mid-student. Senior. And he owes me plenty. I mean, we'll do a little collecting from him.
3: But he's not a doctor.
4: He's the next thing to it. Don't get the whammies. He's done it before. It's a breeze. Leave it to me. I'll set the whole thing up.

0: Daddy!
1: Fran, darling, what is it?
0: Oh, the baby, Daddy. It's gone, but I'm... Oh, I'm bleeding.
1: Oh, good Lord.
2: Doc, anything I can do?
1: Yes, Hank, call Dr. Montrose and get him here fast. The number's in my address book by the phone on my study desk.
2: Daddy, I'm on my way.
0: Help me, Daddy. Oh,
1: who did this to you, Fran?
0: Friend of...
1: The man who made you pregnant. Oh, what's his name?
0: Oh, I can't. I won't tell.
1: Well, this isn't the time. But one way or another, I'll get it, friend. And when I do, I'll find a way to make him suffer for what he's done to you.
3: There isn't much excuse for the man whose name Dr. Felix Brand still doesn't know, Hugh Prentice. The sad thing about life is they usually get away with things. Being without a conscience makes life a lot easier, but is anyone really without a conscience? That's something Hugh Prentice is about to have to start exploring as a strange and eerie punishment creeps over him. Mystery Theater will be back shortly with Act Two. Of course, in the Gilbert and Sullivan tradition, the Mikado's object of making the punishment fit the crime was comic and lighthearted. Here it is deathly serious. In point of fact, unearthly so. Dr. Montrose was able to bring the bleeding under control, and once it had stopped and Fran was under sedation, he met with his old friend Felix in the study.
4: Well, she's all right now, Felix. Nothing to worry about.
1: You don't think we should get her to the hospital?
4: Yeah, under ordinary circumstances, perhaps, but I'd say she's out of danger. She'll have to be watched closely, but I can handle that. If I put her in a hospital, it's all out in the open. This is a pretty hide-bound community, Felix.
1: You're a good friend, Jim.
4: Well, of yours and little Fran. I don't want to see her hurt any. Why did she do it?
1: I don't know.
4: I mean, she and Hank are going to get married anyway, so why?
1: It wasn't Hank's baby.
4: Oh.
1: What would you do about the man who started all this, Jim?
4: If it were my daughter?
1: Yes.
4: I don't know. We're a little elderly for physical retribution, aren't we? Mm. And any other course is problematical. Probably hurt Fran more than the man. Do you know who he is?
1: No. Fran won't tell me.
4: I suppose the best thing to do is let it go.
0: Come in.
1: How are you feeling today, Fran?
0: I'm all right, Daddy.
1: I know. I mean, Dr. Montrose has given you a clean bill of health.
0: Has he?
1: Well, he says you can get up and go back to college or whatever you want.
0: Whatever I want. There's one thing I want. I may never have any more. Didn't Dr. Jim tell you?
1: Yes. We can talk about it later. Fran, I was just wondering... Would you like to... Well, I mean, Hank is still here, and he would like to see you.
0: No, I don't want to see Hank. I'm going back where I belong, if he'll have me.
1: Are you ready to tell me his name yet?
0: Not till I find out where I stand.
1: How can you make yourself so cheap? This man, whoever he is, has taken all the love and the joy and laughter out of you. How can you go crawling back to him?
0: Because he's the only one who can give it back to me.
1: And if he doesn't?
0: Then I just don't want to live.
1: I was helpless to aid her, to ease anything for her. All that burned in me was a rage for the man who had turned my happy child into a hurt and battered shell. A beggar dependent on a man who was not worthy of her. And at this moment, even though I still didn't know his name, I could curse him and wish him disaster. I could do better than that if I turned my back on a God that I felt had forsaken me and mine. And as an extension of all my psychic research, turned to black magic and called down a curse on the man who had ruined my child. But first I had to talk to Hank.
5: I love Fran, and I want her. I always will, but just for her sake, I wish I could break it up somehow, get her away from this slimy crud that's...
1: It's as though he has her under some kind of spell. We both know he'll hurt her again, desert her, humble her. I think Fran herself knows it, but somehow she can't help herself.
5: What are you going to do, Doctor? Just let her go back to him? Leave it alone?
1: I can't stop Fran any more than you can, Hank. She's not a child. She's of age. Her life is in her own hands. I have no legal control.
5: If we only knew who he was.
1: Well, that won't be too hard to find out. I've thought of all kinds of things. Even though I'm not very rich, I could perhaps buy him off. I'm sure he has a price. But that wouldn't solve anything for Fran. She loves him. He's what she wants.

0: enough after all she's gone through for him.
1: So what can we do?
0: You? Nothing. Go back and live your life.
1: Not quite. Without Fran.
0: Well, maybe it won't have to be without Fran. First, we have to clean this man out of her mind and her blood.
1: But you just said we couldn't.
0: One way. If he doesn't exist anymore, if he's dead.
1: Wait a minute. You can't seriously mean...
0: Oh, don't worry, son. Even if I had the means, a gun, a knife, a blunt weapon, I would have neither the strength nor the courage to use them, to say nothing of my lack of know-how. No. But I can wish him dead. Or worse. I might just have the power for that.
1: Doctor, are you all right? I don't understand you.
0: Of course you don't understand. And I am quite all right. This is something you will have to leave to me. To anyone who reads this, it might seem fantastic, but the rites I prepared are solemn and real to more people around you than you might believe. The ceremonies of dark magic are very real to those who perform them. In the attic, I had found among Fran's childhood dolls one in the image of a man. I turned my study into a chapel of the damned, burning sulfur and asafoetida. Then I recited from my book of ceremonial magic. Oh, all ye ministers and companions, I direct, conjure, constrain, and command you to fulfill my bequest willingly and straightaway, to accomplish the destruction of this man, unnamed, who has beset my daughter and most grievously harmed her.

0: It's great to be swinging with you again, baby.
1: Oh, I wasn't sure you'd want me back. I look so... I don't know.
0: Ah, you look great, kid. My old woman again. I'm sorry we got to ride the subway, but who's got bread for the hacks these days?
1: Oh, I don't mind where I am. Just so long as it's with you.
0: Yeah, stick with me, baby. You'll ride first class all the way. I like these types. Look at them. Long gone. You and me are special, just waiting for the right break. The chosen, huh?
1: If you choose me.
0: I buy you all the way down the line, kid. Take a look. I mean, who is there who could walk into...
1: What is it, you?
0: Halfway down the car there. Look, you see that guy?
1: No, which one?
0: Are you nuts? What do you mean, which one? How could you miss him? He's a carbon copy of me. He's even wearing the same jeans, the embroidered jacket.
1: No, I don't see anyone who...
0: Come on. Let's go. I gotta catch up with him.
1: You take it easy. I don't see anyone like you said.
0: He disappeared. He's gone, but he's like my double. Come on, let's go upstairs.
1: I've got to get home, Hugh.
0: Look, this won't take a moment. Yeah, there he is. He's right at the top of the stairs, next to that fat dame.
1: No, there's no one there. She's all alone.
0: Are you out of your... He's gone. He's gone again. But he was looking right at me. Who the devil do you suppose he was? What did he want?
1: Hello?
2: Fran?
1: Yes. Oh, it's you.
2: Shh. Listen. I gotta see you right away. I need help.
1: What's wrong?
2: I can't talk on the phone. Meet me on the campus. By the fountain. Something real crazy happened last night. I don't know who else to ask what to do.
0: I was just turning in. I was reaching for the light to douse it when all of a sudden he was sitting right there. In the chair, facing me.
1: Who?
0: Him, the double, the guy we saw in the subway. I said... How the hell did you get in here? Who are you?
3: I am your doppelganger.
0: My what?
3: Your double. Or if you want, your inheritor.
0: What does that mean?
3: It's time for you to wander like me. It's time for me to return and die as I should have.
0: I don't know what you're talking about.
3: A long time.

0: Time ago, so long you can't even begin to imagine, I sinned. And because of my sin, I was not allowed to die in peace, but condemned to wander in infinity until I found a body I could be laid to rest in. My time is almost here, and in you, I will find a home again.
1: I don't know what kind of a nut you are, Jack, but I'm going to kick your tail out of here so I can get some sleep.
0: That won't be necessary. Sleep for you is all I'm waiting for.
1: Huh?
0: When you are safely asleep, you are at my mercy. The moment your eyes close, your body will be mine, and your soul be left to wander through the ages alone, waiting endlessly for peace and the blessing of eternal sleep.
1: Get out! Get away from me! You're nothing but a...
2: Nothing but a what, Hugh?
3: He's a ghost. I could see him plain as I see you, but I could see through him, too, like a lamp in back of him shining through his head. The pattern of a chair he was sitting in is as clear as a bell through him. I mean, he wasn't real. So I threw on some clothes. I ran out of the house. I spent the night walking. I was afraid to go to sleep, to bed. Friend, nothing like this ever happened. Even on the wildest trip, I never blew so wild as this. What am I going to do?
2: Hugh, I think you should see my father.
3: Yeah. Oh, sure. That'd be great after everything. I'd be lucky if he didn't try to have me arrested.
2: He doesn't know who you are. He doesn't know you were the one.
3: Yeah, but what could he do?
2: He's a psychologist. He could help you. Look, you were in one of his lecture courses. All you have to do is go up to him and say you have a problem. He'd help you.
3: Nah, the whole thing is crazy. I see some character on a subway in threads like me, I have a crazy dream. Right away, I blow my cool. Look, there's nothing the matter with me. Come on, let's cut out. I ain't even going to see you home. I'm going back to bed and catch some shut-eye.
2: Oh, Hugh, listen to me.
3: Don't look at me that way. Don't you turn against me.
2: Do you think I could, after all that's happened?
3: Yeah. Right, you I could count on. Yeah. You're my woman no matter what I do to you, right?
2: I love you, Hugh.
3: And don't ever forget it, baby. Now, come on, blow. I gotta hit the sack. All right, back up, man. I got a knife. Get lost.
0: No, you are the lost one.
3: What are you talking? Who is it?
0: Your doppelganger, just waiting for you to get tired enough till your sleep is deep enough.
3: For what?
0: To take over your body, so that with it, I may bring myself to the peace of the grave.
4: What is this wraith that dogs Hugh's past? A figment of a diseased imagination? A figure of retribution created by a conscience weighted with guilt? Or is it some ghastly menace conjured by the supernatural, the world outside our comprehension, summoned up by Dr. Felix Brand through the agency of the devil? Mystery Theater will be back shortly with Act 3.

0: That night, Hugh Prentice fled to his apartment as though the hounds of hell were at his heels. Locked in securely, every light blazing to keep awake, he paced the two small rooms like a caged tiger. And everywhere he turned, he faced the doppelganger, watching him silently, waiting patiently, a twisted smile of anticipated triumph on his face. At last, he could stand it no longer and fled the apartment with the first light of morning. Roaming the streets, afraid to turn his head, knowing his double followed on his heels. At last, exhausted, he found a small restaurant open and sat there drinking coffee after coffee and watching the clock until 9 o'clock came. Then he crossed to the public phone to make a call.
1: Dr. Brandt speaking.
2: Dr. Brandt, this is Hugh Prentice. I'm a student of yours in the lecture series.
1: It's a large class. I don't place you for the moment.
2: Well, that doesn't matter. What does matter is, Doc, I'm in trouble. Can you help me?
1: Help you? How?
2: I can't... Not over the phone. It's like a matter of life and death. Help me?
1: Well, if you put it that way, of course. I'll try, Mr. Prentice, was it?
2: Yeah. Prentice. Hugh Prentice.
1: Very well. How soon can you be here?
2: Within 10 minutes.
1: Very well. I'll be waiting. I hung up with the strangest feeling. My comprehensive basic psychology course has a large attendance, some 100. The name meant nothing to me. No, that isn't right. I didn't recognize it, but what I did recognize was a stifling feeling, rising gorge of implacable hatred for this Hugh Prentice. Why? The name filled me with revulsion. What connection could... And then suddenly... Oh, the pain struck again, sharper than ever. Oh, now... Where did... Come.
3: Morning, Felix. I just dropped by to... What is it? The pain?
1: Yes.
3: Where are your morphine tablets?
1: Drawer. Forgot this morning.
3: Wait a minute. I'll feel better than that. Why must you be so pig-headed?
1: Don't want to establish the habit.
3: Yeah, the habit will hurt you less than the pain right now. Here, let's get one arm out of the coat there. That's better. Can you roll back your sleeve while I prepare the syringe?
1: Yes, hurry.
3: Just let me swab first. Air.
1: Oh.
3: Now hold steady. Hold steady. Ah. So this will take hold in a minute.
1: Oh, they're getting worse, Jim. And more frequent.
3: I'm sorry, I can't help any more than I can. The only treatment medicine has to offer you, Felix, is palliative.
1: I know. I also know I haven't got much longer. That's what worries me so about Fran and that guy, whoever he is. I don't want him to wreck the rest of her life. Oh, that'll be one of my students wants to see me about something.
3: I have to run anyway. I just wanted to tell you some good news. I got the tests back on Fran, and I was maybe a little hasty on my first diagnosis. With care, there's no reason she can't have a child again.
1: I don't know if that's good or bad, as long as that skunk is still alive, whoever he is.
3: I'll let your visitor in.
4: Oh, I was looking for...
3: Yeah, Dr. Brandt, are you right, officer? I was only visiting.
1: Shut the door and come in. You're Mr. Prentice?
4: Yes, sir. Yes, sir, that's right. Hugh Prentice.
1: Sit down. No. Suppose you tell me what's troubling you. Have you ever had any delusions like this before?
4: Not on your life.
1: Have you done anything recently that you're sorry for, ashamed of?
4: No. Like what?
1: I don't know. That's why I asked.
4: No. Why should I be ashamed of anything I do? I'm I mean, like I freewheeled, you know? I give what I get. That's all evens with me.
1: What does that mean?
4: Like it's a tough world, Doc. I mean, they're all against me, like most of them.
1: They? Who are they?
4: You know, people.
1: Are your mother and father still alive?
4: No. My old man took off before I was five. And my ma, well, she horsed around like, like she had to live, make the bread for me, like anyone, I guess. She liked a good time.
1: What kind of a job did she have?
4: Are you kidding? Bringing home uncles for me. I must have had 100 or so uncles by the time I was 14. And then...
1: Then what?
4: Then she left me with an aunt. Some old dried-up stick. I shouldn't kick about her at that. When she died, she left me enough dough to go to college like now, and, Hey, look, what has this got to do with that goon who's tracking me?
1: I'm trying to get around to that. You don't like women very much, do you, Hugh?
4: I don't know what you're getting at.
1: You like to punish them because of what your mother did to you. Isn't that it?
4: Look, I don't have to have you push me around like them. I mean, all I came here for was to ask for help.
1: And I'm trying to give it to you.
4: Well, can you just get this haunt, whatever the hell it is, off my back?
1: I want to try, if you'll just help me.
4: Look, anything, Doc, anything. I got to get some sleep, and I'm afraid to.
1: You're quite safe here.
4: What's that thing?
1: It's a metronome. Some people use it to learn to keep time to music. I use it to calm people down. Now, just keep your eye on the needle as it swings back and forth and try to relax and answer my questions as honestly as you can. And maybe, together, we can get to the root of what's wrong with you. Tell me your name again.
4: Hugh.
1: Hugh what?
4: Hugh Prentice.
1: Where were you born?
4: Allentown, Pennsylvania.
1: What was your father's name?
4: Frank.
1: And your mother's?
4: Mary.
1: I use hypnosis a lot in my work, but never more deliberately, and I'm ashamed to say, callously than today. Because suddenly, from some deep recess of my being, an electric wave was sending its knowledge to my brain. A second sight was born, and I was suddenly sure who Hugh Prentice really was. Can you hear me, Hugh?
4: Yes.
1: You know a girl named Fran Brand, don't you?
4: Sure. She's my chick.
1: You know she's my daughter?
4: Yeah.
1: And you made her pregnant?
4: She was careless.
1: You took her to someone to get rid of the child?
4: Sure. It's the way it is. No sweat.
1: Don't you know she loves you?
4: Man... like their buses. Another one any minute. Yeah, sure. That's how chicks are.
1: Do you love her?
4: What's with all this love jive? I ain't tying myself down no way. It's like I told you, I freewheel. Nobody gonna cut down my style. Keep trying. All the squares, all of them, but I'll show them. Anyone ties me down, I stomp on them good. Especially chicks like my mother. All sweet words and cut your throat the first chance they get. Only me, I'm too smart. I cut them down to size first. Don't you worry about old Hugh.
1: The morphine was wearing off already. I sat back in my chair watching the boy whose secrets I had bared. A schizophrenic, classic, already paranoid. Possibly he could be saved through analysis, chemotherapy, new treatments which are being reached every day. Treatments I would never live to see. Treatments he would never willingly seek as he had sought me. Because out of the dark side of my studies and my learning, I had raised a doppelganger. Then for a moment, the pain hit me so wildly, so acutely, agonizingly, that I must have blacked out a moment because...
5: Don't bring him out of his hypnosis. He doesn't deserve to live.
1: I cannot condemn him to the death in limbo like you live.
5: Let me tell you something, old man. You are about to die. Two doors face you. Open one, and you let this scourge out to destroy your daughter as well as himself. Open the other, and I take his body, and your daughter has her chance to live her life, her chance to find happiness instead of despair and degradation. Which will it be? Which will you choose? Choose. Choose. Choose.
1: Only in sleep can a doppelganger take possession of another body. Looking at the boy frozen in deep hypnosis across my desk, around him, was it my own pain? A shadowy figure hovered. I knew I could banish the shadow if I willed. But I had chosen my door. I rose and left the office to go home to my study.

0: They buried Hugh Prentice or his body 2 days after he smashed into the rock wall at Highgate Turn, popularly known as Satan's Trap in our neighborhood. What soul possessed it? I will know very soon. I am about to die and leave this manuscript transcribed through those 2 days in exquisite pain for my daughter and Hank to read. I know it will bring them their own pain, but I hope it will bring them peace. And if I am condemned, too, for my sins, to wander as a doppelganger, I can only pray that what I have done may be worth it and will have brought my daughter happiness.
1: I'll be back shortly with a final thought. This story came to me through accidental channels long after the principals were gone. I cannot vouch for the truth of it any more than I suppose the principals involved could. It's a story of retribution. If we sin deep enough, in some form, in some way, I suppose there is a doppelganger who will vie with us for retribution. Our cast included Howard De Silva, Rosemary Rice, Tony Roberts, and Russell Horton. Associate Director, Marlon Swing. This is Hyman Brown, producer-director, inviting you to return to our Mystery Theater for another adventure in the macabre. Until next time, then, pleasant dreams.

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0: Come in. Welcome. Welcome to Mystery Theater. I am Hyman Brown. Come in. What's that? Oh, yes, it is rather dark in here. You see, we never turn on the lights. We don't need any. At the Mystery Theater, all we illuminate is your imagination. We fill it full of ghostly radiations, mysterious emanations, and the eerie glow of terrifying images. And now we have a most unusual image for you. The image of a doll. Of course, you're asking, what makes a doll an image of fear and horror?
1: You've got to find it, Jimmy. You've got to get that doll away from him.
2: Okay, honey, okay. Give us a little time.
1: I don't have any time. If something happens to that doll, I'll die.
0: Our mystery drama, The Doll, was written especially for the Mystery Theater by Henry Slessor and stars Joanne Linville and Ross Martin.

0: Our story begins in the classroom of a small coeducational university. Not an unusual setting, but today these young men and women are hearing an unusual lecture. The guest speaker is Professor Eric Douglas, and the subject of his address is written in chalk on the blackboard. Let's step a little closer and see what it says. Homeopathic magic, ancient and modern. Let's be quiet and listen.
1: For thousands of years, people believed they could injure or destroy their enemy by injuring or destroying an image of him. And so they made likenesses in cloth, in wood, in clay. The ancient Egyptians used wax. The wizards would take a drop of a man's blood, clippings from his hair or parings of his nails, and knead them into a wax figure.
2: You mean like a voodoo doll, Professor?
1: Voodoo belongs to the modern era, but the idea is exactly the same. Once the doll was made in this fashion, the victim was at the mercy of the sorcerer. So, you see, the doll is really man's oldest toy and perhaps his deadliest.
3: You mean that stuff really works?
1: Well, that is the strangest part of all. Sometimes it works very well.
2: You've got to be kidding, Professor.
1: Young lady, I wonder if you'd like to help me with a little experiment.
2: Me, Professor?
1: Yes. Will you come up front, please? Now, just for the fun of it, shall we make a doll?
2: Huh?
1: All right. Now, let's see. What shall we use? Now, this little towel will do fine. I'll just tie a knot to make the head. There we are. And now let's dress it up a little. Can you help me?
2: How?
1: Well, with some part of you. A hair from your head, perhaps. Something you own? That ring, maybe. May I borrow that?
2: Well?
1: Thank you. Now, we'll put that around the neck. Voila. We have an instant voodoo doll. Fascinating, isn't it? To know that the doll is meant to be a representation of you? Now, look at it.
2: I'm looking.
1: Yeah, well, keep looking. Now, don't take your eyes off of it. You can almost see your face in the cloth, can't you? It's almost as if the doll is you. Whatever happens to the doll happens to you. You, the doll. You, the doll, sharing one body between you. One life, one destiny.
2: I still think it's silly.
1: All right. And let's see what happens when I take this letter knife.
2: What are you going to do?
1: Nothing. I'm merely going to plunge this knife into a meaningless piece of cloth.
2: No, don't!
1: Prudence!
4: You called me, Professor?
1: Yes. I want to know what you think of this record. Fred Cartwright sent it to me. Claims it's an authentic Dumbala ritual march.
4: I could not say, Professor.
1: I think it was probably recorded on Hollywood Boulevard. Well, that's enough of that. Well, what's become of Laura? Isn't she home yet?
4: She's just arrived, sir. She's in the living room.
1: Oh. Laura, darling. I didn't hear the door. You're very late.
2: Oh, I'm sorry, Eric. The match wasn't over until 6. It went to 5 sets.
1: And who won?
2: You know you don't care the first thing about tennis.
1: It's a young man's game. Not for old birds like me.
2: Oh, come on, stop that. You're far from old. Oh, Prudence, I hope I didn't spoil your dinner.
4: It's all right, Miss Fletcher. I'll go see to it now.
2: Eric, why won't she ever call me Laura?
1: Oh, it's just her way. You know how it is in the islands. A servant's place is a servant's place. Tradition.
2: It's more than that. It's resentment.
1: You've got your father's sensitivity. Harry was always thinking that people resented him.
2: Maybe he had good reason. He wasn't very popular among his colleagues.
1: Your father was a renegade. That's why. It's one thing to investigate primitive cultures. That's an anthropologist's job. But to spend your life among them, to raise your child among them...
2: I never complain.
1: Well, you managed to turn out pretty happily. But you're still half savage, of course.
2: Am I?
1: You can't fool me, Laura. You're still a child of voodoo, just like Prudence.
2: No, don't be silly, Eric.
1: I know you all right. When the full moon rises and the drums start to beat in the jungle and the serpent god Dumbala raises his hooded head...
2: Eric, stop it.
1: What's the matter?
2: I'm sorry. I have that awful headache.
1: Again? Well, come on, let's take care of it.
2: No, don't bother. I'll be all right in a moment.
1: Best time to stop it is early, right now. You listen to Dr. Douglas here, and we'll get rid of that pain in 2 minutes. Come on now, lie back.
2: All right.
1: Now, just relax. Just remember how we've done this before.
2: Yes, I remember.
1: That's right. Now, shut your eyes, Laura. Think of your mind as a large, empty cavern. And in the cavern, you hear my voice. Very faint, as if I'm speaking to you from far, far away.
2: Yes.
1: You feel at peace, relaxed, happy. Your head's clear. Your pain is gone.
2: Yes. It's gone.
1: Oh, you're happy now, Laura. You're happy to be here with me. With me, my darling. Aren't you?
2: Yes. I'm happy.
1: You love me, Laura, don't you? Not in the way you loved your father. You love me as a man. I'll say it, darling. Say, I love you, Eric.
2: I love you.
1: Say my name, Laura. My name.
2: I love you, Jimmy.
1: What is the matter with you, Prudence?
4: I'm sorry, Professor. The dish fell from my hand.
2: What is it? What happened?
1: Nothing. Nothing, nothing, my dear. You're fine. You're just fine. Prudence just dropped something.
4: I came to tell you that dinner is ready.

0: Well, so you had a good tennis game, did you? Was it mixed doubles?
1: It was, as a matter of fact.
0: Oh, who was your partner? Not someone named Jimmy, by any chance?
1: Why, yes. How did you know?
0: Oh, well, no mystery. You spoke his name while you were hypnotized. Who is Jimmy?
1: Well, his full name is Jimmy Collins.
0: You known him long?
1: About 3 months.
0: 3 months? Well, you never mentioned him before.
1: Oh, I'm sure I did. But I'd love for you to meet him, Eric. I'm sure you two would get along.
0: What's he do for a living besides mix doubles?
1: He's in Wall Street.
0: Well, well. Maybe you've started choosing your friends more carefully, darling. I'm glad to see that. But, just the same.
1: Eric, I wish you would stop talking to me like a scolding father.
0: I am not your father. I was talking to you as a friend.
1: I'm sorry.
2: Do you wish dessert now, Professor?
0: No. No prudence, no dessert. Gotta stay in trim. Who knows, I might take up tennis yet. Laura, I tell you what. Why don't you bring this Jimmy around? I'd love to meet him.
3: No, I'm afraid I don't know much about Haiti, Professor Burnside. I've never been to the island.
0: Oh, but of course Laura has told you of her life there.
3: Oh, yes, she's told me all about it. In fact, you spent some time there yourself, didn't you?
0: Yes, a few years. That's where I met Laura and her father, as a matter of fact.
1: You can see that Eric brought back half the islands with him.
0: Well, I have my souvenirs, like this thing, for instance.
3: What is that? Looks a little tacky to me.
0: Well, they call it an Owanga packet. It's a charm the voodoo men use for every purpose. Some good and some bad.
1: We should throw out that awful thing, Eric.
0: Well, it was a gift made for me by an old mamaloy in Port-au-Prince. It's a protective charm, guaranteed to ward off the devil. And, of course, Laura can tell you more about it. Laura's much more of an expert on voodoo than I am.
3: You mean just because she was raised on the island? Well, it's an interesting primitive study. Otherwise, sheer nonsense, of course.
0: Oh, you shouldn't have said that. You've offended Laura dreadfully. Laura's a believer, you know. She played with voodoo dolls the way other children play with Chatty Cathy and Betsy Wetsy.
1: Harry, please stop it.
0: Ask her, Jimmy. Go ahead, ask her if that isn't so.
3: Oh, I'd feel very foolish asking that question.
1: Oh, Jimmy, of course it isn't so.
3: Well, that's good to hear, frankly. I mean, it'd be a heck of a thing on our honeymoon, waking up and finding an Owanga bag in my slipper.
0: Did you say honeymoon?
3: Yes. Didn't Laura tell you? Laura and I are engaged. We're going to be married next week.
2: Professor.
0: What do you want?
2: It's late, Professor. After midnight.
0: Leave me alone, Prudence. Go to bed.
2: There is no chain strong enough to hold her.
0: What'd you say?
2: The girl is not of your blood. Why do you struggle to keep her?
0: Prudence, I can't lose her. You hear me? If I lose Laura, I die.
2: No, Professor.
0: Oh, you've got to help me. If you want me to live, you've got to help me.
2: There is nothing anyone can do.
0: There is something that you can do.
2: What is that?
0: I've been thinking about it all night. Prudence, you can make a doll.
4: Well, what have we here? A four-sided triangle. Professor Eric Douglas, young Laura Fletcher, Jimmy Collins, and a servant named Prudence. Or is this going to turn out to be a five-sided triangle, with the fifth member of the equation, a doll? We'll find out when I return shortly with Act Two.

0: A week has passed since Laura Fletcher made her earth-shaking announcement to Professor Eric Douglas. The announcement which turned the professor's world completely upside down. But for a man who has looked into the future and found it weak and empty, Eric seems like a happy man at the moment as he listens to the sounds of the Damballa ceremony and waits for Laura to enter the room.
1: Eric, I'm here.
2: Laura, well, let me stop this racket. Well, don't you look lovely?
1: And don't you look well? Eric, I can't tell you how good it is to see you smiling.
2: Well, I've got something to smile at, all right. Myself. I don't know what came over me that night, Laura. I just was not myself. I couldn't let you run off and get married without my blessing. And a suitable present, of course.
1: A present? Eric, you shouldn't have.
2: You've always admired this ivory charm, and I want you to have it. You and Jimmy.
1: Oh, Eric. It's beautiful. It must be priceless.
2: Well, it's not as priceless as our friendship. I wouldn't want anything to happen to that.
1: Oh, thank you so much. Jimmy will be as thrilled with it as I am.
2: I think we should talk before you go away, darling. I think we should talk about your father.
1: What about him?
2: I have to ask you this, Laura. Whether or not you've ever told your fiancé the full story.
1: I've told him quite a lot.
2: Including the way it ended for him?
1: Don't talk about it now, Eric. Please.
2: You know, I still blame myself. I knew that Harry wasn't right in the head. I could see the signs. And I shouldn't have let it go as far as I did.
1: Please, Eric. You know that I cannot bear to remember that time.
2: I know. You were only 14, but you witnessed it all. His mad delusions.
1: Don't. Oh, my head.
2: Laura, what is it?
1: It's that...
2: The pain again?
1: Yes.
2: Oh, poor darling. Here, come on. Lean back.
1: It happens every time. I remember my father.
2: Shh. Now. Don't talk. Just lean back. Relax. Close your eyes.
1: Yes. Thank you, Eric. Thank you.
2: Now breathe deeply, darling. Deeply. Now you remember how we do this together. How we make the pain disappear. How you clear your mind of everything but the sound of my voice.
1: Yes.
2: You can't hear anything but me now, Laura. Just my voice echoing in your mind. You're asleep now. You're so deeply asleep that you won't waken until I tell you. You won't know anything but what you hear me say. Do you understand?
1: Yes, I understand.
2: That's it, my darling. Deep, deep, deep. Prudence? Prudence?
3: Yes, Professor. I'm here.
2: Bring it to me.
3: No, Professor, this is wrong.
2: Bring me the box, Prudence.
3: Very well. Here.
2: Yes. Yes, Prudence, a beautiful doll. That's a beautiful likeness. Laura? Laura? Open your eyes.
1: Yes.
2: What do you see, Laura?
1: I see.

0: There, darling, there, there, there. It's all right. Don't cry anymore.
1: What happened? What happened to me?
0: Nothing, nothing at all. You were asleep and you had a bad dream.
1: Asleep?
0: Yes. You had one of your headaches, do you remember? And I put you under hypnosis, and then I decided to let you sleep it off. You seem so tired.
1: Mark, I feel so strange.
0: I know. The truth is, well, I'm not sure that you're well.
1: What do you mean?
0: When do you and Jimmy plan to get married?
1: This weekend.
0: I can't help wondering if that's wise.
1: What do you mean?
0: I wonder if you're well enough. You seem so run down, and the headaches are obviously worse. It took a long, long time to make you lose the pain.
1: Eric, Jimmy and I are getting married. This Saturday. We're driving to Crompton late, and we're getting married by a justice of the peace. Nothing is going to change that. Nothing.
2: You sure you feel okay, Laura?
1: Yes, I'm all right.
2: You've hardly said a word since we started out.
1: Well, a girl doesn't run off to get married every day of her life. I need time to reflect.
2: Haven't changed your mind, I hope.
1: No, I haven't changed my mind.
2: Well, then what's that cold sweat all about? It's not another one of your headaches, is it?
1: No, it's just nerves. It's bridal jitters. You know, maybe if you didn't drive so fast.
2: I can't help it. I'm in a hurry.
3: To rip the bell off the door, young man.
2: I'm sorry about that. My name is Collins. I called this morning about the wedding.
3: Oh, the judge is inside. He's near deaf as a post, so better make the I do's good and loud.
2: I intend to.
4: Oh. Come in. Come on. Come in, folks. Mom will act as witness.
2: Fine.
4: Young lady, you stand here. Next to you, young man.
3: Honey, are you all right?
1: Huh? Oh, yes, I'm fine.
3: You sure you wouldn't like a glass of water?
1: Oh, no. No, thank you.
2: Steady, honey. It only hurts for a minute.
4: Dearly beloved, we're gathered together here in the sight of God, in the face of this company, joined together this man and this woman, holy matrimony.
2: What's wrong?
4: Which is an honorable state instituted by God.
1: Just a little shortness of breath.
4: Signifying unto us, Mr. Union, as the church Christ and his church,
1: which
4: holy estate Christ adorned.
1: Oh, Jimmy. What's the matter?
4: What's the matter? What?
1: I've got this awful pain. This terrible pain. Oh!
2: Raining.
1: Oh, Jimmy. I'm so sorry.
2: Oh, honey, now, come on. Don't be sorry. Just take it easy, that's all. That's what the doctor said.
1: I do feel better now. Much better.
2: Oh, who would have thought the day would turn out like this? Stuck in a cheap motel across the street from the Justice of the Peace. We're not even married yet. It'd be deliciously sinful if it weren't for this miserable room.
1: Jimmy.
2: What is it?
1: Oh, God. Jimmy. Help me.
2: What's the matter, honey? Is the pain again?
1: No. No, it's something else. Jimmy, I have to get up.
2: Now, come on. Stay
1: I have to get up.
2: Darling, you heard the
1: doctor. I have to move.
2: Laura!
1: Jimmy! Oh, Jimmy!
2: Lord, you hit the wall.
1: I can't stop myself.
2: Oh, Laura, stop!
1: Hold me, Jimmy, hold me! I can't stop myself!
2: Come on, darling, don't fight me! Don't fight me, stop! Flinging yourself around this way...
1: Oh, I can't help it! I can't! I have to move!
2: Look out for the table!
1: Oh, what's happening to me? I have to get some control of myself! I I don't belong to myself anymore.
5: Laura!
0: I can't tell you how sorry I am, Jimmy, but I also can't say that I'm surprised.
2: Well, what do you mean?
0: Well, my field is anthropology, but I'm not a complete stranger to the psychological sciences. In my opinion, Laura's problem is the result of a conflict, the difference between two worlds, the world of everyday reality and the dark world of superstition. No matter how much she laughs about it now, Laura grew up believing in devils and zombies and voodoo dolls.
2: Come on, I just can't believe that.
0: Well, that's why I feel so strongly that Laura, well, she just isn't ready for marriage. Now, here, let me show you something.
2: What is that?
0: It's a doll. Now, as you can see, it's a very good likeness of Laura. Prudence is an artist of sorts.
2: Your servant made this?
0: Yes. It's her hobby. It's a sort of sculpture. But what do you suppose Laura did when she saw this doll? She screamed. She was horrified. She thought it was a voodoo effigy. And whatever happened to the doll would happen to her.
2: No, Professor, I'm sorry. I just can't buy that explanation.
0: Yes, I was afraid that you wouldn't.
2: Laura's too sensible. This is all such childish stuff.
0: Would you care to test the theory?
2: Test it?
0: How? Yeah. Well, would you be willing to conduct a little experiment?
2: I might. Depends on what it is.
0: All right, I'll tell you. At exactly 9 o'clock this evening, I will take our little doll here and bring it to that fireplace. And I'll hold the doll over the flames, high enough so that it won't be scorched, but low enough so that it can feel the heat.
2: Oh, dolls don't feel.
0: No. Dolls don't. But Laura is another matter. You tell her what I'm doing. Tell her about the experiment, and then see how she reacts.
2: I'm sorry, I don't like politics, Professor.
0: I just want you to know what you're up against, Jimmy. Now remember, exactly 9 o'clock.
6: I don't understand you sometimes, Jimmy. I mean, I know you saw Eric. You told me you were going to.
2: All right, I saw him.
6: And?
2: He just told me a lot of nonsense, that's all.
6: About me? And my father?
2: About you and voodoo dolls.
6: What did he say exactly?
2: Laura, why did he have that doll made?
6: What doll?
2: You know, the one that looks like you.
6: What are you talking about?
2: You said you saw it, didn't you?
6: No. I never saw any such thing, Jimmy. He must have been joking. He must have been putting you on for
2: I
6: some
2: saw
6: reason.
2: The thing, darling.
6: You what?
2: I saw the doll. It was about this big and obviously hand-carved and... Well, it did look like you, Laura. Same long blonde hair, blue eyes, very much like you. That woman knows how to carve.
6: Woman? You mean Prudence? The servant?
2: Yes, that's what he said. That she made the doll and that you actually think... Laura, you can't believe in voodoo. Not really.
6: Oh, dear God. Then that explains it. That explains everything.
2: What?
6: The pain in my chest, it was like a... like the thrust of a needle.
2: Oh, now, come on.
6: And the way I lost control as if I did... like I was being flung about like a doll. It was exactly like a helpless doll.
2: Now, cut that out. You know that isn't so. You're just convincing yourself of this nonsense. It's all in your mind.
6: But what else explains it to me? What else? As long as he has that doll, he has me.
2: Shh. Honey, please. That's crazy.
6: You've got to find it, Jimmy. You've got to get that doll away from
2: me. Okay, honey. Just give us a little time.
6: I don't have any time. If something happens to that doll, I'll die.
2: No, Laura, you can't really believe that. I want you to prove that isn't true, and you can tonight.
6: What do you mean?
2: That nutty friend of yours said he was going to try a little experiment tonight just to prove the point to me. Well, I want you to disprove it.
1: What sort of experiment?
2: He said that exactly 9 o'clock he was going to take the doll and bring it to the fireplace.
1: Oh, no.
2: He said he was going to hold it over the flames high enough for the doll to feel the heat. And he said you'd feel it, too.
1: Oh, Lord, Jimmy. What time is it?
2: It's 20 of 9. We'll get out of here.
1: No.
2: Well, go back to my place and we will prove him wrong, darling. Prove him a liar.
1: Oh, God, I'm getting warm. I'm getting terribly warm, Jimmy.
2: That's your imagination.
1: No, but if...
2: Oh, honey, he said 9 o'clock. Wait a minute. The watch isn't going.
1: Jimmy, look. That clock on the wall, it is not.
2: Oh, for Pete's sake.
1: Oh, Jimmy, it's happening. It's really happened.
2: Lorna, don't. Come on, you've got to fight this. It's only suggestion. It's hypnosis.
1: He's killing me. He is burning me alive.
2: Honey, no, darling, no.
1: Stop him, Jimmy. I'm on fire. I'm on fire.
5: Yes, the mind is a powerful weapon. And when it's turned against ourselves, it's the most dangerous weapon on earth. We'll find out what Laura and Jimmy can do about the doll that menaces her when Mystery Theater returns shortly with Act 3.

0: Professor Douglas's experiment has succeeded only too well, and it has also succeeded in convincing Jimmy Collins that something has to be done to save the sanity and even the life of the woman he loves, and that the best place to be in would be the home of Professor Douglas, his servant Prudence, and the doll itself.
1: Oh. Hello, Miss Fletcher.
2: Hello, Prudence. Is Professor Douglas home?
1: No, miss. He's gone.

0: When do you expect him back?
1: Not 4 days, he said. Prudence, I have to talk to you. Please let us in.
2: Yes, miss.
1: Prudence, when my fiancé was here the other day, the professor showed him a doll.
2: A doll, miss?
1: He said you made it.
2: I made no doll, miss.
0: I saw it, Prudence. It was in a black cardboard box about this big. And he took it out of this break front here.
2: I know nothing of a doll, sir.
0: All right. Suppose we look for ourselves.
2: Please, sir.
1: Jimmy, is it there?
0: No, it's empty.
2: Please. I cannot allow this.
0: All right, where's the doll, Prudence?
2: I don't know.
1: Please, you have to help me, Prudence. You don't know what he's doing with that doll. He's making voodoo magic with it. Do you understand?
2: I am a Christian, Miss Fletcher.
1: You know what I'm talking about. He's putting a spell on me, Prudence. He's using that doll you made to make me do his bidding. He wants to stop me from marrying.
2: He thinks only of your happiness, miss. You are like his daughter.
1: He is torturing me. Would a father torture his own child?
0: You've got to help us find him, Prudence. You must know where he's staying.
2: I'm sorry. I know nothing.
0: All right. Then the least you can do is give him a message. You tell him for me, for both of us, that his game isn't going to work. That Laura and I are leaving too, and we're not coming back. He'll never see her again. Did you get that? No matter what he does, he'll never see her again. Did you get that? No matter what he does, he will never see Laura again.
3: Prudence? Prudence? Where are you?
2: Here, Professor. Did you have a good tour?
3: Yes. No. I don't remember. It was endless. Seems like far more than 3 days.
2: They were here, Professor.
3: Who?
2: Miss Fletcher and her young man. They came to see you and to find the doll.
3: You didn't let them?
2: No. It is still hidden.
3: Good.
2: The girl says you are torturing her.
3: Only for her own good, Prudence. I swear that. This man Collins is wrong for her, and I had to prevent the marriage.
2: Why, Professor?
3: Because her father asked me to watch over her, to protect her. That's why I asked you to make the doll, so that I could trick her into believing that I had some control over her. Nothing else would have worked.
2: It was not a trick.
3: Of course it was, Prudence.
2: No, Professor. The doll was made because Dambala commands. With her image, her hair, a drop of her blood. Now the girl and the doll have become sharers of the same soul.
3: Prudence, you're slipping back into the jungle. Doll has no powers. Laura reacted only to suggestion.
2: The doll is her. She is the doll. Only the sorcerer can break the spell.
3: I'm tired, Prudence. I can't cope with mumbo-jumbo tonight.
2: Professor, lift the spell from the doll.
3: Oh, for heaven's sake, there is no such thing, Prudence.
2: Call the girl. Tell her I will ask Dambala Ouida to unchain her spirit from the doll.
3: No, I will not do anything of the kind.
2: Why? Because you don't want her to marry?
3: That's right.
2: Because you want her for yourself?
3: What kind of talk is that? I'm more than twice her age.
2: But you still want her. I have eyes. I have ears. I will call the girl. I will tell her that the doll is here. And that you will lift the spell from it.
3: Stop that. Put that phone down. Now, you stay out of this. You hear me?
2: I made the doll for you. Now I will unmake its evil.
3: I told you to put that phone down. Down here. Now stop. You're scratching my face. Look what you've done, you witch. You've drawn blood.
1: I'm sorry. I didn't mean...
3: You have meddled enough in my life. Now get out of here. I don't want to see your ugly face again. I want you out of here by tomorrow morning. Do you hear me?

0: Yes, Professor. I heard you.
1: A moment. Laura.
2: Hello, Eric. You know Jimmy Collins, of course.
1: What are you doing here?
3: Sorry to be such early arrivals, Professor. We wanted to make sure you didn't go off to another lecture this morning.
1: I have nothing to say to you, Mr. Collins.
3: Don't plan to stay long, Professor. Only until you give us that doll.
1: The doll?
3: That's right.
1: But for heaven's sake, you're really serious, aren't you? You really believe that doll has some mysterious powers.
2: It doesn't matter, Eric. I'd just feel better if you'd let me have it. I know it's here.
1: How do you know that? Who told you?
2: Prudence called me.
1: Prudence?
2: Yes, very late last night. She told us that the doll is in the hall closet. In a black box.
1: She lied to you. Woman's gone crazy. I had to fire her.
3: Want me to look in the closet, Professor?
1: How dare you? I could have you arrested for what you're doing.
2: Eric, please. We've been friends. Friends for such a long time.
1: Friends. That is a beautiful word, isn't it? Friends. Almost as good a word as father. That is all I ever meant to you.
2: Oh, Eric.
3: Let's have the doll, Professor.
1: Oh, yes, the doll. The voodoo doll. Mr. Collins, I think that you are as mad as she is.
2: Maybe I am mad, Eric. But I am afraid of the doll. I can't help myself. So please, please let me have it.
3: I'll give you 1 minute to lead us to the doll, Professor.
1: Oh, and then what will you do? Pump me full of lead?
3: And I'll find it myself. In the course of it, I might break quite a few things. Quite a few things in the process. Things you may value.
1: All right, I will show you the doll. There. Is that what you're after?
2: It does look like me. I think I remember seeing it once before, but it's as if it was in a dream.
3: I'll take that, Professor.
1: Stop right there!
3: What?
1: Now, suppose I didn't give you the doll. Suppose I smashed its head instead.
2: Eric.
1: All I have to do is smash the head against this wall. One sharp blow, and the head is broken. The skull caved in. The pretty blue eyes shut forever. Ah, huh? Shall I, Laura?
2: Eric, why are you doing this to me?
1: You smashed my life, didn't you? You didn't care what happened to me?
2: Oh, Eric, but I do care.
1: You walked out with him. You left me for him. Well, here's what he... Then... Laura?
2: Professor? Eric, what's the matter? Jimmy, what's the matter with him?
4: My chest...
2: Jimmy!
3: It's a heart attack. I think he's dead.
2: Oh, my God. Are you sure?
3: Look at his face.
2: Oh, no.
3: There's no sign of a pulse. He's gone, Laura.
2: Oh, no.
3: Lord, just like that. Must have been the excitement.
5: No, it was not.
2: Prudence.
5: The spell is lifted, miss. When the sorcerer dies, the spell dies with him.
3: What's that in her hand?
2: Prudence, what are you doing with that knife?
5: It was the only way, miss.
3: Wait a minute. She's got something else, some kind of doll.
2: Prudence, you didn't.
5: His skin and his blood from my fingernails. His curse from my lips and heart.
2: How horrible. She killed him.
3: Oh, no, no, Laura, no. It was a coronary. Only a coronary, I think.
6: I'll be back shortly with a final thought. Well, personally, I don't think I'll ever trust a doll again. Not Raggedy Ann or Betsy Wetsy or even that paper doll they used to sing about. Of course, there's no question in my mind that Professor Douglas died of natural causes, as opposed to supernatural. Our cast included Joanne Linville, Ross Martin, Virginia Gregg, and Carl Swenson. Associate Director, Marlon Swing. This is Hyman Brown, producer-director, inviting you to return to our Mystery Theater for another adventure in the macabre. Until next time, then, pleasant dreams.

0: Don't touch that dial. We'll be right back in just a moment.
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0: Come in. Welcome. Welcome to Mystery Theater. I am Hyman Brown with another tale of the macabre. Macabre suggests a dance of death. Death is a skeleton who leads others to the grave. In this story, a respected middle-aged man, Philip Chambers, becomes an agent for death because death placed in his hands a temptation he could not resist, avarice, one of the seven mortal sins. In the short space of 3 days, avarice, an almost physical greed for wealth, brought terror and disaster to this man and to his family.
1: Who are you?
2: Where is it, Mr. Chambers?
1: What are you doing in my basement? How did you get in here?
2: Let's have it, Mr. Chambers. You don't want to get hurt, do you? This is a real gun. I've used it before. I know how to use it.
3: Let him have it, Nick. Let's get out of here.
2: Not until Mr. Chambers turns it over to us. How about it, Mr. Chambers?
1: What is it you want?
2: The money. $80,000. It's ours. And you've got it someplace down here. Now turn it over, or I'll blow your head off.
0: Our mystery drama, The Root of All Evil, was written especially for the Mystery Theater by Roy Windsor and stars Norman Rose and Anne Shepherd. I'll be back shortly with Act One. Philip Chambers and his wife, Laura, live in a small colonial house in Morris Manor, a village 30 minutes from New York. Its streets are tree-lined and quiet. Families take pride in their homes and land. It's a wealthy village, and most families have gardeners, but not Philip Chambers. He's an organic gardener who enjoys grinding up all kinds of refuse for his compost heap and returning it to the soil of his acre of land. And that's where the trouble began. One Sunday morning at breakfast, in their kitchen.
4: Now, Phil, please don't run that shredder of yours before 9 o'clock. Some people like to sleep on Sunday morning.
1: I know.
4: I'll slick up the kitchen, and you'll be back in time to clean up for church. You want the eggshells?
1: Certainly. What have you done with the scraps?
4: Oh, they're in the plastic bag. All the week stuff. I put the bag in the garbage bin last night. It was beginning to perfume the back porch. Get rid of it.
1: My dear Laura, it will be ground to shreds within half an hour.
4: And don't get your fingers caught in that fool machine.
1: Ah, beautiful morning. Ah, let me see. Yep. That's a pretty large bag full of garbage. Better get the wheel back. What the devil? Money. Packs of money. What? There must be thousands of dollars at the bottom of the bin. What? Fortune. It's a fortune. Where did it come from? What do I do with it? Somebody hid the money there. But why? And whose is it?
4: Phil?
1: Yes?
4: Joan Shelton just telephoned. It's in the news. I'm going to go across to read the article.
1: Well, what's in the news?
4: The robbery. You were asleep when all the excitement happened. I'll bring back the newspaper clipping, and I'll tell you all about it. I'll be right back.
1: The robbery?
4: I'll be right back.
1: Robbery? What robbery? I must get to the basement. Good Lord. I've never held so much real money in my hands in all my life. Packs of $100 bills. 50 in a pack. Let's see, 10 of those. Oh, I can't believe it. $50,000. And $1,000 bills. 30 of them. $80,000. Oh, I'm rich. I'm rich. No more scrimping. No more fawning over persons for whom I have contempt. Begging work as a freelance copywriter. People who don't know as much as I've forgotten. This money means I am free. Oh, it's got to be hidden. Whoever left that fortune in the garbage bin will try to get it back. Laura said there was a robbery. Maybe the thief hid the money. Let's see. Where'll I put it? Small box. First, I'll place the money in this plastic bag. And then into that box the iris bulbs came in. Let's see. And then where? Let me see. Ah, yeah. Behind the basement window, under the porch. The siding runs to the ground. $80,000. And it's mine. And I won't give it up.
4: Phil?
1: Yes, Laura.
4: Can you come up here for a minute?
1: Oh, why, certainly.
4: Come on out on the porch. I have that article.
1: Laura, there was a robbery.
4: Read.
1: 2 a.m., Grove City Police. Raced after three men in a... crashed when they made a sharp turn at McKinley Street and Highland Avenue in Morris Manor. Well, that... Laura, that's our corner.
4: And you slept right through the whole thing.
1: Yeah, I must have.
4: The sound could have wakened the dead. The police car was blasting its siren. Then there was a terrible crash when the robber's car hit old Mrs. Morris's elm tree and turned upside down. And one of the men was dead.
1: Huh. And the other two, you said there were three.
4: Must have got away. All of us had run outside, Dr. Shelton and Joan and I and the Moores and the McLeods. But the police told us to get back to our houses. They had their guns out, and they were searching for the missing men.
1: How much did they get away with?
4: Thousands. Thousands of dollars. As much as 75 or 80,000. They tied up the night watchman and broke into the Grove City Federal Bank. Some alarm went off, so the police reached the bank just as the robbers jumped into their car, and they came tearing along this way. The police were right after them.
1: You know, that was a nice elm tree of Mrs. Moore's.
4: Is that all you've got to say? That was a nice elm tree of Mrs. Moore's? This is the most exciting thing we've had around here since the Hurricane Esther, and you're worried about Mrs. Moore's elm tree. You've got no adventure in your soul, Phil. That's all right. You did have. Now the two of us are staid old middle-agers getting by and letting the world go by.
1: I suppose so, Laura.
4: Oh, you're not offended, Phil.
1: No, of course not. My future's behind me, I'm afraid.
4: No, it's not. You've done so much. You've written so many great advertising campaigns. Your skill hasn't worn away. You'll see. I'm certain it'll go well tomorrow.
1: I hope so. But, Laura, face it, I'm 55. My lunch date and interview tomorrow is with a 26-year-old girl, almost fresh out of college. Laura, I'm old enough to be her father. Why would she want to employ me? I'd be an embarrassment to her because I know too much.
4: I don't see why. Well, you have to finish with your shredding, and I've got a dress for church.
1: Well, I decided not to use the shredder this morning.
4: Oh, not enough garbage and refuse?
1: Oh, no. All the excitement about last night has unnerved me. I'll get to the shredder next week.
4: I'll be out of the shower in a few minutes.
1: Well, don't hurry. I have some things to do in the basement.
4: Oh, look, I've asked Dr. Shelton and Joan to come by at 6 for cocktails on the porch. All right?
1: Huh? Oh, sure, it's fine. Look a gift horse in the face. There's an old chestnut. When someone makes you a present, don't look too minutely into its intrinsic value. $80,000. Oh, that's some gift horse. Or is it? No. It's stolen money, which I propose to steal. I hope it's safe behind that basement window. I better lock the garage, put that bag of garbage back in the bin, and then church.
4: Paul, your glass is empty, Doctor.
3: Oh, 2 is my limit on a Sunday night, Laura.
4: Joan?
5: Oh, all right. I'm not operating at 7 in the morning.
4: Phil?
1: Hmm? Oh, yes, dear.
4: Joan would like a refill. Your mind's a million miles away.
1: Oh, I'm sorry, Joan. Now, that was with water, right?
5: Please.
4: Paul, what do you think, really? I mean about that robbery and the disappearance of the two men.
3: Well, after looking at the car, Laura, I wonder how they came out of the accident alive.
4: But they did. It's remarkable. And they disappeared with all that money. Almost $100,000.
5: Oh, not quite that much, but a small fortune. How could they have escaped the police? Maybe they're still hiding right in this neighborhood.
6: Here's your drink, John.
5: Thank you. They could be in hiding. Don't you think so, Paul?
3: I can't imagine where.
4: Someone's basement or attic. The Waynes are away for the month. Yes, they're at Candlestick Lake for a month.
3: Well, surely they notified the police that they'd be away. Are there other vacant houses in the neighborhood, you know?
4: Yeah. The Murrays went away for the weekend to visit their son at camp.
5: So it's possible that the thieves could be hiding right around here.
7: Well, my guess is that they stole somebody's car and got themselves lost in the city.
4: With $80,000 of hard-earned money.
3: Well, insurance will cover the bank's loss.
6: Oh, Joan, my dear,
3: I'm afraid it's time for the doctor to get to bed.
5: What time? Oh, my dear, it's late. It's 10 o'clock. We came over here for cocktails. We stayed for salad and rolls.
4: I'm delighted you did. Phil's been fidgety all day long. Your visit took his mind off his problems, didn't it, Phil?
7: Oh, yes. Very happy that you came over.
3: Don't work so hard, Phil. You have seemed preoccupied. Relax. Or has the chatter about the mysterious robbers upset you?
7: Oh, heavens, no.

0: Sure this is the house?
1: Yeah. Hold the light. When I get the cover off, stick the light inside the can, way in. And then turn it on.
0: Okay. Creepy out of here.
1: Flash the light in the bottom of the can.
0: See anything?
1: No.
0: Scrounge around.
1: It's not there.
0: It's gotta be there.
1: Somebody beat us to it.
0: What dirty...
1: Shut up. Mike dead and 80 grand gone. Someone's got it.
0: Maybe the garbage...
1: Don't be stupid. There's no garbage pickup on Sunday.
0: Well, maybe the people in the house seen it and called the fuzz.
1: Maybe. Or maybe they kept it. You get kind of a surprise. You open a garbage can and find 80 grand.
0: Right on.
1: I wonder who lives here. We gotta find out. If he's got the money, we'll sweat it out of him.
0: But if he gave it to the cops...
1: That we find out first.
0: You crazy? We walk in and ask if they found the money, we'd be in the can in 5 seconds.
1: You ever heard of the telephone? That's how we find out. And when we know, we come back. Now put the light away. I'll put the cover back on the can.
0: Right. Then let's get out of here. Them bugs that go croak, give me the shanks.
2: Phil? Phil, is that you?
3: What is it, Laura?
2: Are you still awake? What's the matter? Can't you sleep? Is it cold on the porch? I'll get you another blanket.
3: No, I'm all right. Go back to bed, Laura.
2: Your voice is shaking. Let me turn on the light.
3: No, please.
2: Come into the bedroom. Phil, I'll turn on the light. Phil. You're soaked with perspiration. What is it? Let me get your robe. Where do you feel ill? What is it, stomach? But your head? Sit down in the rocker. You look ghastly.
3: Laura, maybe if I had a brandy.
2: Yeah, I'll telephone Paul Shilton.
3: No, please. He's operating at 7. I've just got a chill or something.
2: You wipe your face with a wet cloth and I'll be right up.
3: I heard them. Every word. They're coming back. Killers. Oh, what shall I do? Is it too late to call the police and turn in the money? Maybe not. But give up $80,000 because I'm afraid of a pair of hoodlums? What have I got to be afraid of? Say they confront me. I tell them that I haven't got the money. Would they risk shooting me? No, I won't give up that money. I won't.
2: Here's the brandy, sweetheart.
3: Oh, thanks. That helps.
2: Phil, when I walked through the living room to the bar on the porch...
3: Yes?
2: Two men were staring from behind the front hedge through the living room window. Phil, I'm afraid.
4: Philip Chambers is already a harried man. Will his sense of moral values be strong enough to overcome temptation, or will he persist in holding on to the stolen money? We'll find out when Mystery Theater returns with Act Two. Philip Chambers and his wife Laura somehow got through the remainder of the night. After Laura's fright about seeing two men stare through her living room windows, Philip, in a brave display, turned on the front lights and walked outside defiantly, a fireplace poker in his hand. That assured Laura, but she insisted on telephoning the police and reporting what she had seen. Then the Chambers went to bed and to a fitful sleep. The next morning, over coffee...
2: You all right, Phil? You look pretty ragged.
3: Yeah, I'm all right. I'd better be. I'm seeing that girl at noon and going to lunch.
2: Mm-hmm. You're taking the train?
3: The 10:05.
2: Darling, you're a bundle of nerves. Phil, why?
3: You keep telling me that, Laura, and that hardly helps. Look, I wish you'd just forget about me. I've got a lot on my mind, if you'll excuse me.
2: I'm sorry, Phil. I'm sorry, but you worry me. something bothering you that I don't know about.
3: Survival.
2: Survival? We're not that bad off. We're doing all right.
3: Look, I'll be in the basement.
2: Well, I'll drive you to the train.
3: Don't bother. I'll call a cab.
2: But that's foolish. One minute you're talking about survival, the next minute you're throwing away money out on a cab.
3: Laura, just stop talking, will you, please?
2: So strange. Let's come over here. I'll speak to Dr. Shelton. Maybe he can find out. 5, 4, 5, 7.
5: Dr. Shelton's residence.
2: Hi, Joni.
5: Laura.
2: Yeah. Look, when does Paul get home from the hospital?
5: Well, this is Monday, and he operated early. I say, he ought to be home by 4. Why? Something wrong?
2: I think so. But I don't know. It's Phil. Joni, tell you what. He's taking the 10:05 to the city. Can you come over at 10:30? I'll be back then, and I've got to talk this out.
5: Of course. You sound serious.
2: I am. Will you come over?
5: Of course. I'll see you at 10:30.
3: There. That ought to be safe. Who'd think of looking behind a basement window and under the porch? Oh, I got the shakes. Why don't I take the money with me into the city? I could leave it in a locker at Grand Central. If the police find the money in my possession... Oh, no, I've got to bluff my way out of this. $80,000 dropped into my hands. I can't give it up. Now, look, I mustn't be afraid. Oh, my stomach keeps turning. I still have that lunch meeting.
6: You look as if you hadn't slept a wink last night, Laura.
2: I didn't. At about 3 o'clock, Phil was awake. He came up late and slept on the upstairs porch. I heard him stirring. So I checked on him. He was covered with perspiration, shaking like a leaf.
6: And how was he this morning?
2: Well, he looked exhausted, but he didn't have the shakes. He was all right when I dropped him at the train.
6: Well, he has that important lunch today, doesn't he? Could that be it?
2: It could be, but I don't think so. Phil's had summit meetings before. No, it's something else. I can't find out what it is. Maybe Paul can.
6: Maybe. Paul's not a psychiatrist.
2: Yes, I know, but he's a doctor, and Phil might confide in him. Besides, Paul's his best friend.
6: But Phil wouldn't say what was bothering him.
2: No. When I persisted in my questions, he said survival.
6: That's odd. What did he mean? Continuing to live, to stay alive?
2: I think it has something to do with the robbery of the Grove City Bank.
6: Oh, Laura, for heaven's sake, yes. Why? What's that got to do with Phil?
2: Well, ever since I mentioned the robbery to him, Phil seemed distracted. When he read the article in the news, he grew tense. He began to perspire. I didn't think anything of it at the time. But since what's happened, I've been trying to reconstruct Phil's behavior. I think it springs somehow from the robbery. I've never been so frightened in my life.
6: Laura!
2: I went down for brandy when he felt so badly. I didn't switch on the lights. I walked down the stairs from the bedroom and across the living room toward the porch. And that's when I almost screamed.
6: Good heavens, what happened?
2: Two men. Standing behind the hedge, in front of the living room windows, and looking in.
6: What? Looking through your windows? You think that the stolen money was, or is, somewhere around your property?
2: I don't know what to think.
6: Have you told the police?
2: I telephoned them last night, and they sent a prowl car to snoop around.
6: Well, did you mention your theory to the police? I mean, about the money being hidden somewhere around your house?
2: No. First, it sounds far-fetched. Second, I've got a feeling that somehow it concerns Phil.
6: How could it concern Phil? You mean, he may know where the money is hidden?
2: I don't know what I mean, Joan.
6: Talk about imagination. Laura, you're as bad as Phil with his talk about survival. He has a bad case of nerves and... Survival? He said he was worried about survival. Now, isn't that the word you said?
7: Yes, that's the word he used. I thought he meant our survival. But what if he meant he was afraid, literally, of his own survival? That would mean he knows something about the robbery that he's not telling.
6: But you don't believe that he found the money, do you?
7: I don't know.
6: But if he did, knowing Phil, the kind of man he is, he'd just have called the police.
7: No question about it. And you would have told me. Oh, excuse me. Back doorbell. I'll be right back, Joan.
6: Take your time. I'll be out on the porch.
8: Morning. I'd like to read the water meter.
7: Oh. Down the steps to the basement. And watch your head. The ceiling's low.
6: The garden looks wonderful, Laura.
7: Yes, it does. Phil takes such great pride in it.
6: Laura, if Phil meant he's afraid about his own survival, then I think he knows something. Either he saw the men who stole the money and can identify them, or he knows where the money is hidden.
7: That I can't believe. If Phil knew that, I'd know it. And you just said Phil, being the kind of man he's always been, would return it.
6: Yes. Well, maybe Paul can drag it out of him. Whatever it might be.
7: I'm worried sick. I have a premonition of danger or tragedy. Something in the air. A sense of impending evil. Hello?
5: Laura, something's occurred to me.
7: What, Joan?
5: I was on your porch at 10:30 and the doorbell rang. Who was it?
7: Well, the man who reads the water meter. Why?
5: Well, he didn't come to my house. And when a man comes from the water department, he reads the meters at all the houses in the neighborhood.
7: Yes, he does.
5: And another thing. I went shopping at noon, and as I drove out of my driveway, a man walked out from the back of your house. Did someone else call on you?
7: No. You mean that the man who read the meter was in my basement from 10:30 until noon?
5: Some man was, but he wasn't a man from the water department.
7: Well, then we're right. The stolen money's around here someplace, and the man was one of the thieves.
5: That's what I think. Has Phil returned from New York?
7: No, and it's after 5.
5: Well, you shouldn't be in that house alone until we get to the bottom of this strange situation. Paul got stuck with another emergency operation. He won't be home until quite late.
7: Oh.
5: But I'll send him by after I tell him everything we think.
7: Oh, but the poor man will be exhausted.
5: No.
7: Why
5: not
7: don't...
5: Not exhausted. He'll be by to see Phil, and then you come across to see me, all right?
7: Yeah. Thank you, Joan. Oh, there's the front door. Phil?
9: Here I am. All in one piece.
7: It's Phil. He sounds a little tipsy. I'll see you later, Joan.
5: Goodbye.
9: I'm on the porch, honey. You'll excuse me for having had one more than I should have had. After lunch...
7: Well, you don't have to explain, darling. I take it you didn't get the assignment?
9: How did you know that? You got second sight or something?
7: Or something. Was it unpleasant?
9: No. About as I expected. Nice girl. Young enough to be my daughter. She had white wine, and I had a few martinis.
7: Oh, dear.
9: Yeah, oh, dear.
7: So you proceeded to lord it over the young woman who sips white wine?
9: Lord it over? No, that's not so. We got talking about what I'd be doing as a consultant in copy. Now, I know something about copy, Laura.
7: Yes, you do?
9: Me begging for a job. I used to run that joint before that kid was out of Dr. Denton's. Can't be 26. I was about 30 when she was born.
7: Let me fix you a cup of coffee.
9: I don't want any coffee. You say that I'm bummed, Laura? Well, I'm not. I never felt better. I just had lots of things on my mind.
7: Including the robbery of the Grove City Bank?
9: Robbery?
7: Do you know who the men are who robbed the bank, Phil?
9: Me? Well, how would I know? I never saw them in my life. Say, what is all this?
7: Remember the two men I saw looking in through the living room window this morning at 3 a.m.?
9: Yeah.
7: What were two men doing looking through the window, Phil?
9: Well, search me.
7: We think they had hidden the stolen money and were looking for it.
9: We? Laura, who is we?
7: Joan and me.
9: Have you been talking this over with Joan?
7: Why not? She's my best friend and Paul is yours.
9: You and Joan turned amateur detectives, huh? Haven't the two of you got anything better to talk about than that robbery?
7: Frankly, no. Because ever since you heard about it, you haven't been Philip Chambers.
9: Oh, and who have I been?
7: A nervous wreck. And you're making a nervous wreck out of me. Tell me honestly, Phil, do you know anything about the men who committed the robbery? Do you know who they are? Do they hide the money on our property? Are you in danger of survival?
9: Lots of questions.
7: Give me some answers, Phil.
9: What are you so worked up about, Laura? This is a police matter. Just leave it to the police.
7: I've notified the police.
9: What? Last night?
7: And again today. A man came to the house and said he wanted to read the water meter. He wasn't from the water company. He was in our basement for almost an hour and a half.
9: Oh, I see.
7: What? What do you see?
9: Laura, maybe you're right. I don't know anything about any of this, but you just might be right. Maybe the thieves did hide that money around here. I better check.
7: Let's have the police do the checking.
9: Now, don't you worry about me. I'll just look around.
7: Phil, are you in danger?
9: Now, nothing's going to happen to me. It's getting dark outside. It's starting to rain.
7: I'll be across the street with Joan.
10: Hello, Mr. Chambers.
9: What? Who are you?
10: Where have you got it, Mr. Chambers?
9: What are you doing in my basement? How did you get in here?
10: Let's have it, Mr. Chambers. You don't want to get hurt, do you? This is a real gun. I've used it before. I know how to use it.
11: Let him have it, Nick. Let's get out of here.
10: Not until he turns it over to us. Now, how about it, Mr. Chambers?
9: What is it you want?
10: The money, 80 grand. It's ours, and you have it someplace down here. Now, turn it over. Blow your head off.
4: Avarice is like quicksand. Once you've taken the first risky step, you cannot save yourself from its grasp. Philip Chambers may lose his life unless he gives up what is not rightly his. He has everything to lose, nothing to gain. Or has greed so infected his mind that he will look down the barrel of a revolver and believe that he can stop a bullet with his beautiful dream of a fortune and the security it will give him? Mystery Theater will return shortly with Act 3. Philip Chambers found $80,000 at the bottom of his garbage bin. Despite a lifetime of ethical exactitude, Mr. Chambers didn't hesitate a minute before deciding that fate had dropped a rich token into his deserving hands. He kept the money stolen from the bank in Grove City, but the thieves also want the money.
10: I'm waiting, Mr. Chambers.
9: I don't know what you're talking about, and I want you out of here.
10: He's going to be tough, Stud.
11: You want me to soften him up?
10: Not yet. Stud here is pretty good at making a guy talk, Mr. Chambers. Now, we don't want to hurt you, so just turn over the money and we'll run along.
9: I haven't got your money.
11: We're wasting time, Nick.
10: You got it, all right. We hid it in the garbage can last Saturday night. You found it Sunday morning and hid it, because when we came back for it, it was gone. Now, where have you got it?
9: If you think that there's money down here, you're crazy. If there were, why didn't you find it? You were down here for an hour and a half this morning.
10: I'm getting impatient, Mr. Chambers. If you don't turn over that money in 1 minute, Stud will go to work on you.
9: You wouldn't get away with it. You think I'm going to stand here and do nothing while that gorilla comes at me? Now, look, I've got a pair of pretty good fists, and I'll yell my head off.
11: Oh, let me get at this guy.
10: Hold it,
11: Nick.
10: Hold it. I have a better idea. We'll kill his wife. How'd you like that, Mr. Chambers?
9: Are you dirty?
10: I wouldn't mind killing you. We don't care about you, but we care about the money. And with you dead, we still haven't got it. But we intend to get it because you're going to give it to us. Now, you have it for us by midnight. You leave it next to the garbage bin. We'll pick it up, and then Mrs. Chambers will be all right, and you'll be all right. Otherwise, you'll have only yourself to blame.
9: Uh-huh. Well, what's to prevent me from calling the police?
10: You won't do that, Mr. Chambers. If you don't have the money outside by midnight, I'll tell the police you have the money.
9: You think they'd believe you? Your tip against my word and my reputation?
11: We got confidence in the police, ain't we, Nick?
10: That's right. Well, they'll break you down, Mr. Chambers. We have our way, they have theirs, and you'll slip up. Maybe not right away, but soon. But it won't get to the police. You know why? Because if the money isn't there tonight, we take care of your wife tomorrow.
11: He ain't kidding, mister.
10: So why don't you give us the money now and save all the sweat?
9: If I had the money that you're talking about, I would see you in hell before I gave it to you.
10: Stud. You're still pretty fast, Stud, my boy.
11: He was wide open. Now let's get out of here.
10: And we'll watch the house. It might be an interesting few hours. Good night, Mr. Chambers.
6: Laura, it's inconceivable to me that Phil might have all that money. Phil? My impression is that Phil's the kind who always returns the change if a waiter's made a mistake.
7: He is. But, Joan, imagine having not change, but $80,000 in your hands. No, Phil's always been scrupulously honest, but he thinks about money all the time. The expenses. Where's the money coming from to pay them? He reviews our situation almost every day.
6: Well, that's fear.
7: Sure, of course it is. But he's only 55. We have money. Not much, but enough to get by on. So once in a while, Phil manages to relax. Not for long. There's always an unexpected expense. It throws his calculations out the window, and then he starts to fret. And when he frets, he begins to feel sorry for himself.
6: I never realized he was that upset.
7: Well, he'd never show it to his friends. He's too proud for that. Imagine what he must have felt when a fortune drops into his hands.
6: You've convinced yourself that Phil does have that money, haven't you?
7: Well, it's the only explanation I can give for his weird behavior. If anything happened to Phil...
6: I know. Wait a minute. I think I hear the car. If it's Paul, we'll send him across the street to Phil right away.
7: Oh, give the poor doctor a few minutes to relax.
6: He can relax after he questions Phil. Then maybe all of us will be able to relax.
12: Tell me about it, Phil.
9: I'd rather not, Paul.
12: I find your front door open. I walk in and call hello. No answer. I find you in the basement, sitting with your head in your hands, covered with perspiration, shaking as if you had a fever, and you won't tell me about it. After all, I am a doctor, Phil.
9: I just can't.
12: Your face is swollen. You've been crying. But that doesn't entirely account for the swollen face, does it?
9: No.
12: Did you fall down? Or walk into something?
9: Paul, I got knocked out.
12: Ah, interesting. Ready to spill the beans?
9: I don't know how I can bring myself to it, Paul.
12: I'm a good listener. Mind if I fix myself a drink?
9: No, of course not. Forgive me for not offering you one.
12: You want one?
9: Yeah, a small one. I had enough at luncheon this afternoon to shrivel my liver to the size of a raisin.
12: Mm-hmm. And what was your excuse?
9: Well, I didn't get that consultant's job.
12: Here you are.
9: Yeah, thanks.
12: Well, that's hardly the end of the world, Phil.
9: No, it isn't. Imagine being interviewed or approved of by a 26-year-old girl with stringy hair and no brassiere. Gee, I felt like a captive of the youth army.
12: So it wasn't the lunch and the unpleasant interview that put you into a stew?
9: Oh, no, it wasn't unpleasant, just stupid.
12: So your annoyance drove you from lunch. Where? Biltmore Bar? Your club?
9: Yeah, the club. I sat at the bar, and the bartender listened.
12: Ha ha, poor man. Here's to all bartenders, the unlicensed psychiatrists or priests to an unending line of confessors. All right, my friend. Stop beating around the bush. Do you have that stolen money?
9: I
3: Yes.
12: We thought so.
3: I found it. Sunday morning in the garbage bin. I was going to use my shredder, so I went to the garbage bin and... Well, there it was.
12: And you decided to keep it.
3: $80,000! Paul, you don't know what that could mean to me and Laura.
12: Sure I do. Fear, guilt, self-destruction. Look what's happened to you, Paul, in just 24 hours. You're a bundle of nerves. You lost the possibility of a good job, and you've been knocked on your can by a hoodlum who probably wouldn't hesitate to shoot you down like a mad dog.
3: Oh, they mean business, Paul.
12: I don't doubt it. Where is the money?
3: Well, it's in a box, wrapped in a plastic bag, behind that basement window that opens out onto the porch.
12: Get it for me.
3: What?
12: Bring me the box of money.
3: You?
12: Me. I want it, and I want it now. I'll get my car and turn the money into the police.
3: Oh, but Paul, what do they think? You see, I've held out on them. Laura will be disgraced. I can't face my friends after they hear that I held the money for 2 days.
12: I'm your friend, and you faced me. The others don't need to know. I found the money in my garage.
3: Oh, I don't know, Paul. These are tough guys. They may try something on you.
12: You mean mug me?
3: Or worse. They said they'd be back for the money at midnight. If it wasn't outside by the garbage bin, they'd get Laura.
12: Dirty thugs.
3: Oh, look, maybe I should do what they asked.
12: And let vermin like that get away with an $80,000 theft. Never. That money belongs in the hands of the police and then the bank. You get the box. I'll get my car. And don't dawdle.
2: It's Paul. He's not coming to the door. Where's he going?
13: The driveway. What in the world is he...
2: He's backing out his... What's going on? He's parking in front of the house and walking to the door.
13: Laura, you don't suppose...
2: I don't know what's going on. If Phil has the money, maybe he'll give it to Paul and... Joan, look. Phil's handing Paul some kind of package. That must be it. And Paul's returning to his car.
13: Laura, two men have come out from behind your hedge. Look, they're sneaking up on Paul. One of them has a gun.
2: Oh, no.
13: Paul, Paul.
2: No.
13: I'm going to shoot Paul.
14: Get the package, stud.
15: Okay.
14: Keys are in his hand. Come on.
15: I didn't get going, Nick. That thing's going to wake the whole town.
13: Oh, my God. Phil! Where are you?
14: I'm on the back porch. What's all the excitement?
2: Phil, two men. One of them shot Paul.
14: What?
2: Paul. Paul's been shot. He's lying in the street.
14: Oh,
2: Phil, wake up. Can't you get it through your head? A man shot Paul. They stole his car and got away. Do something. Call the police.
14: Paul. Shot.
3: He was here. We had a good talk. Paul's my friend. My best friend. He's a good doctor, too. Nobody shoots a good doctor. Nobody shoots a doctor. Paul. Shot.
2: Darling. You look so odd. Your eyes, they're blank like those of a statue. Don't. He's lost his mind. Phil, sit down.
3: What?
2: Phil, what was in the package?
3: Package.
2: I know what was in it, but I don't want to know. It may have left one man dead and my husband worse off than dead.
4: I'll be back in a moment with a final thought.

The phrase, the root of all evil, has echoed down the corridor of time because this man covets what another man has. Civilization has never been able entirely to constrain greed. Philip Chambers almost cost his best friend his life. Almost. Dr. Sheldon had been shot in the back, but he survived. Philip, however, became an instant vegetable, and weeds overgrew his mind, choking out any hope of a return to normal life. When so well-educated a man as Philip Chambers can succumb to greed, beware. Our cast included Norman Rose, Anne Shepherd, Elliot Reed, Marion Seldes, and George Petrie. Associate Director, Marlon Swing. This is Hyman Brown, producer-director, inviting you to return to our Mystery Theater for another adventure in the macabre. Until next time, then, pleasant...

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0: come in. Welcome. Welcome to Mystery Theater. I am Hyman Brown. If it works, it's obsolete. So says Marshall McLuhan. Alas, he must be speaking of other endeavors than crime. For in crime, if it works, it's up to the law to find a way to stop it as quickly as possible. But the clever criminal resists detection with every means at his disposal, fair or foul. And that puts the law at a distinct disadvantage. One must rely on clues. But what if the criminal has invented a new method of crime? One in which what is obsolete is the evidence.
1: Sheriff, what brings you out here again?
2: There's been another murder, Professor.
1: Another? Like the first one?
2: Yep.
1: But that's two murders in 2 days. Isn't there anything you can do?
2: No. We've got the bodies. We have the murder weapons. We can even construct a reasonable theory why the murders were committed. But the thing is, I got a feeling none of this is going to lead us to the murderer.
0: Our mystery drama, The Dominant Personality, was written especially for the Mystery Theater by Percy Grainger and stars Roberta Maxwell. I'll be

0: Imagine a rural area in the northern United States, an area so remote the only roads are old logging trails, an area of glacial lakes, dark forests, where the population is so sparse every house is an isolated outpost. In the summer, the tourists come to boat and fish, but with the fall, they return to the city, and those few who remain, the natives, settle back into solitude. Such existence breeds persons of marked character, capable of coping with any situation, that is, with almost any situation.
1: Rod? Hey, Rod! Rod, you home? Oh, his car's in the back. He must be... Rod, where the heck are you?
2: Yes?
1: Oh, excuse me, ma'am. I was looking for Rod Talbert.
2: My name's Olivia.
1: I'm Murdoch Ross. I'm the county sheriff in these parts. I just dropped by to check on Rod's cabin since he's been gone.
2: Would you like to come in?
1: Well, is Rod here?
2: He went for a walk. He'll be back soon.
1: Oh, thank you.
2: I was just trying to get a fire going in the fireplace. I'm not very good at it.
1: Well, you don't have enough kindling. And those logs, that's hardwood. You ought to use something like birch or popple.
2: Thank you. I guess it'll take me a while to learn everything. I'm going to have to know.
1: Say, excuse me for asking, but are you a friend of Rod's?
2: I'm his wife.
1: His wife? I never knew Rod was married.
2: He wasn't. We were married yesterday.
1: Where?
2: Down in the city.
1: Well, that's something. All these years, Rod's had a girlfriend and never said a word. Of course, he's not the kind to share confidence.
2: No, we only met 2 weeks ago.
1: But 2 weeks?
2: Well, I guess it does seem a little strange, but we were attracted to each other right off. It just seemed the natural thing. There. Is the fire better now?
1: Oh, yeah. You want me to light it?
2: No, I want to do things for myself. I've lived all my life in the city. Everything's so safe and predictable there.
1: Sure is funny.
2: What is?
1: Oh, Rod getting married. I don't know anyone who's more of a loner than him. You know what we call him? The Great Gatsby of the North Woods. No one knows where he's from or why he came to live up here.
2: How long has he lived here?
1: Oh, let's see, it's nearly 7 years now. Strange fellow. But of course he must have told you a few things about himself.
2: No. I fell in love with his eyes.
1: His eyes?
2: Yeah. Sounds silly, I guess, but it's true. I was working as a waitress. Not much future in that. I'm 100 people a day sitting at that counter. Then Rod came in. Other men had looked at me that way, but with Rod it was different. He didn't say much at first, but he kept coming back. He never stopped looking at me. Then he started telling me about this cabin and the lake and the woods. It all sounded so beautiful.
1: I never would have figured when he disappeared like that 3 weeks ago, he'd gone to town to get himself a wife. Say, you got that fire going pretty good now. Listen, I don't want to stick around here on your honeymoon. You tell Rod I'll be by to see him tomorrow.
2: Is something the matter?
1: Well...
2: What is it?
1: I'm afraid Rod's got a problem with some of the folks around here.
2: Really? God, we're so isolated here. There's not another house within a mile.
1: Yeah, well, like I say, Rod's a real loner. He just don't seem to like other people. He's got a habit of running trespassers off his land at gunpoint.
2: Rod does that?
1: Yeah. One neighbor in particular, a fellow named Shep Taylor, kept a dog. Rod claimed he could hear the barking through the woods. He was always making threats. And then about a month ago, just before Rod disappeared, someone poisoned the dog.
2: And it died?
1: Yep. Anyhow, now Taylor's gone out and bought himself a new dog, and, well, I don't want any more trouble.
2: Maybe now that we're married, all that will change.
1: Yeah, maybe.
2: Let me pay visits to the neighbors. When there's so few people around, it's silly not to get along.
1: Well, there's Shep Taylor and a widow named Mrs. Booker. She's kind of a hermit herself. And then down the road in the other direction is Leo Hertel. He's from the city, too. He was a professor of psychology at the university until he decided to drop out of society and come up here.
2: He sounds interesting.
1: Yeah, he's got a whole cabin full of books. Well, it's going to be a cool evening. You ought to sleep good up here.
2: I'll walk you to your car. It's nearly dark. I wonder where Rod is.
1: Well, he didn't say where he was going.
2: He said he needed to go into the woods for a while.
1: Hey, you're not afraid of being left alone, are you?
2: Oh, no. This is an adventure. Oh! Oh! What's that?
1: Oh, that's a loon. You'll hear them a lot up here.
2: What a lonely sound.
1: Now, good night, Mrs. Talbert.
2: Good night, Sheriff.
3: What did he want?
2: Rod!
3: What was Murdoch doing here?
2: He came by to check on the cabin. You should have seen his face when I answered the door.
3: Why was he checking the cabin?
2: To make sure everything was all right, I guess. He seems like a very nice man.
3: He's okay.
2: I'm glad you're back. Where did you go?
3: Just walking through the woods down by the lake.
2: You love it out here, don't you?
3: Yeah.
2: I think it's even more beautiful than you described. Look at the autumn colors. And not another house in sight. Oh, what's that?
3: Damn.
2: Rod, what's the matter?
3: That sounded like it came from Taylor's place.
2: Rod, the sheriff said Mr. Taylor had a dog that was poisoned.
3: So I heard.
2: He said he's bought another. But it's not so bad. You can barely hear it.
3: Let's go inside and make some supper. And then get some sleep.

0: Rod? Good morning.
1: Good morning. How'd you sleep?
0: Oh, I don't know. I feel tired.
1: Here, splash some water in your face.
0: Oh, it's cold. Oh, I don't know why I don't feel more rested. The sheriff said the cool air here knocks one right out.
1: Well, maybe it just takes getting used to.
2: Hello?
0: Oh, who's that?
1: Leo Hertel. He's an old professor who moved up here a few months ago.
0: Oh, yes, the sheriff told me about him.
2: Morning, Rod.
1: Hello, Leo.
2: Is this your new bride?
0: News travels fast.
2: Well, not really. Murdoch stopped in to see me last night on his way back to town.
0: My name's Olivia.
2: I am pleased to meet you.
1: You had breakfast yet, Leo?
2: I know.
1: Would you like to join us?
2: Now that I've had my morning constitutional, I'd be delighted. Oh? Who's this?
0: It looks like the sheriff again.
2: Oh, this is becoming quite the gathering place. Getting married certainly brings changes, eh, Rod?
1: What could the sheriff be doing out here at this hour?
0: He said he wanted to speak to you about Mr. Taylor and his dog.
3: Morning, everyone. Rod, Mrs. Talbert, Fisher.
2: Morning, Murdoch. Out a bit on the early side, eh?
3: Shep Taylor's been murdered.
2: What?
0: Oh, no.
2: What happened?
3: He was found in his bed, bludgeoned to death. Otis Thompson came up from the lumberyard to make a delivery about 7 this morning. He knocked, and when there was no answer, he went on in.
0: Oh, that's terrible.
1: I thought he'd got himself a new watchdog.
3: Yeah.
1: Wasn't any good, huh?
3: The dog is dead, too. Labrador Retriever, fully grown, strangled.
2: Wow.
1: So who did it?
3: Yeah, I don't know yet. No idea. Thought since your property lies next to his, you might have heard or seen something last night.
1: Not me. I was sleeping like a log.
3: And Miss Talbert?
0: I didn't sleep very well, but I wasn't awake. At least I didn't hear anything that I can remember.
3: Maybe something disturbed you?
0: I don't know.
3: Thing is, whoever it was didn't come up by Taylor's Road. There are no fresh tracks except from Thompson's lumber truck. And the only other way to Taylor's cabin is along the path that cuts through your property, Rod.
1: I told you, Sheriff, I didn't hear anything. I didn't see anything.
2: You think perhaps it was a hunter?
3: Yeah, deer season doesn't open officially until tomorrow.
2: Well, it could have been a poacher.
3: Yeah, poachers don't generally leave trails. That's the problem. I'm going back into town to file a report. You want to lift back to your place, Professor?
2: Yes, Talbot's asked me to stay for breakfast, but I think maybe I should just take a rain check.
1: Suit yourself, Leo.
0: Of course.
3: Mrs. Talbert, I'm sorry about this. Not a very pleasant introduction to our community.
0: Oh, Rod, this is awful.
1: It's happened before.
0: What do you mean?
1: Seems like every 5 years or so, someone goes berserk around here.
0: Why?
1: Not enough to do. Cabin fever.
0: Doesn't it bother you that that poor man is dead?
1: Why should it? I couldn't stand the guy.
0: Professor Hertel?
2: Oh, Miss Talbert. Oh, what a pleasant surprise.
0: Am I disturbing you?
2: No, I was just sitting out here reading an old book, but a visitor around here, that's an event.
0: Can I talk to you?
2: Certainly. Is something the matter?
0: The sheriff said you used to be a professor of psychology.
2: Yes. What is it?
0: It's about Rod. I'm worried. I'm beginning to think maybe I don't really know him at all. We got married so quickly, but he seemed like the kind of person one could trust.
2: He's certainly a good-looking fellow.
0: But I think I've made a mistake, Professor. A terrible, terrible mistake.
4: It may seem out of place at this point to quote the famous American humorist George Ade, but he once observed that those who marry to escape one thing usually find something else. However dull Olivia thought the routine she was shedding when she came under the spell of Rod Talbert, she may well have stepped into a situation even less desirable. Far less desirable. In fact, deadly. Mystery Theater will return with Act Two shortly.

0: If you were ever arrested, to whom would you make your one phone call? If you were in trouble, to whom would you turn for help? What if you were far away from friends and family, far away from anyone you knew and could trust? What if, for example, you were in a lonely rural community where everyone was a stranger to you, and the most strange of all was the person who had brought you there, the person you had married?
1: You think you've made a mistake, Mr. Talbot? What kind of mistake?
2: I don't think I should have come up here. I don't think I should have married Rod. I don't know what got into me.
1: Got into you?
2: The very first time I saw him staring at me, his gaze locked into me. I felt like I had no willpower of my own. I couldn't think clearly. It was as if I was under his control.
1: Oh, I can understand that. He's a very good-looking man. I often wondered why he never got married before now.
2: No, it's more than just his looks. He has some kind of power.
1: Oh, it sounds to me like you're talking about love.
2: No.
1: And if you are, I'm afraid you're talking to the wrong person. I've never been married. I was so obsessed with my experiments and researches into the mind, I realized I was working myself into an early grave.
2: That's why you moved here?
1: Yes, this forest primeval, as Longfellow would call it, is the furthest extreme imaginable from the bustle of university life. And now, at last, I'm free.
2: But the murder of Mr. Taylor...
1: I know. Shocking. Tragic.
2: Didn't you notice yesterday, when the sheriff came by and told us about it, that Rod seemed totally unmoved by that man's death?
1: Rod's not an easy person to get to know, and I haven't known him that long. I've only lived here a few months. But you don't think he killed Taylor, do you?
2: I don't know what to think. All of a sudden, he seems so cold. Oh! Oh, that sound.
1: The cry of the loon.
2: It's so lonely.
1: The Indians used to say the cry of the loon was like the cry of a woman lost in the woods.
2: I'm beginning to know that feeling.
1: Are you frightened?
2: Yes. And tired. I slept so restlessly again last night. Doesn't that mean something? My subconscious telling me what a terrible mistake I've made?
1: Mrs. Talbot, I have been observing your husband. Frankly, he fascinates me. And I think I can tell you something about him.
2: Please.
1: He is what we psychologists call a dominant personality.
2: What does that mean?
1: A law of nature demands that human beings, just like any other animal species, have a pecking order, an order of dominance. It's been clinically proven that there is a small percentage of people who have the ability to lead others, to control them. These are people to whom the rest of us just naturally defer.
2: Why?
1: Oh, it could be due to any number of causes. Superior will, a stronger sense of purpose. But the point is, I don't think you need to worry that Rod has cast any mysterious sort of spell over you.
2: But do you think he killed Mr. Taylor? I mean, if they were enemies, if Taylor was getting on his nerves, if Rod is one of those dominant people, he wouldn't like it very much if his will was thwarted, would he?
1: No.
2: Has he ever told you anything at all about his past?
1: No, he never discusses it.
2: Why does he want such complete isolation from other people? And if he does, why did he marry me?
1: You're not thinking of leaving, are you?
2: What if he plans to kill me, too?
1: I think we're jumping to conclusions. You say you're frightened. Under the circumstances, I can't blame you, but I think there's someone who's even more frightened than you.
2: Rod?
1: Yes. I think he senses the power he has to exercise this remarkable influence over others, and I think it terrifies him.
2: And that's why he tries to live as far away from others as possible?
1: And why he never speaks of his previous life? Possibly.
2: But if he's in hiding, if he did something...
1: The point is, he went down to the city, he found you, he married you. To me, that's the behavior of a man who wants to change, to make a new start.
2: But then why?
1: You do love him, don't you?
2: I don't know.
1: You have some feeling for him.
2: Yes. But that poor Mr. Taylor...
1: Mrs. Talbot, Shep Taylor's dog, a full-grown Labrador retriever, was physically strangled. Do you really think Rod could do such a thing?
2: I... I've heard stories about people going crazy and doing things like that.
1: If you were married to a psychopath, I think you'd know it. But I understand your fear. Perhaps you would feel safer back in the city.
2: No. I'm not going to give in that quickly.
1: Mrs. Talbot, are you all right?
2: You and Rod aren't the only ones who had their reasons for coming here. I'd better be getting back.
1: Maybe I should walk with you through the woods?
2: Thanks. But if I'm going to stay, I'd better get used to walking the woods alone.
1: You understand, of course, that I have a purely selfish interest in wanting you to stay.
2: Thank you. Professor Hertel, does Rod like you?
1: I hope so. Why do you ask?
2: The sheriff said it wasn't just Mr. Taylor. Rod's never been friendly towards anyone who lives nearby. But yesterday morning he asked you to stay for breakfast.
1: Well, Murdoch is fond of exaggerating. It's a habit with people up here when there's not much excitement. Rod's just like anyone else. He's a fine fellow if you treat him right.
2: Rod? Rod? I'm back. Are you here?
3: Morning, Mrs. Talbert.
2: Sheriff.
3: Pardon my coming on in. It's getting a bit chilly this time of year to wait around outside.
2: I didn't expect you. I didn't see your car.
3: Oh, it's parked down by the main road. I came up through the woods.
2: Is Rod here?
3: No. I was just waiting for him myself. Certainly doesn't like spending much time indoors, does he?
2: No.
3: You got any idea where he might be?
2: When I awakened this morning, he was already up and gone.
3: Maybe he went hunting.
2: Hunting?
3: Now, the deer season opened today. Rod's real fond of stalking game.
2: He didn't say anything to me about it last night.
3: He just up and disappeared, huh?
2: I guess he's still used to living alone.
3: Yeah, I guess so.
2: Why are you here?
3: Because, Mrs. Talbert, there's been another murder.
2: What?
3: Yeah, found the body this morning.
2: Was it someone who lived nearby?
3: No. No, this one was a hunter from the city.
2: Oh.
3: Made camp down by the river on the other side of the road.
2: Oh, but that land, that's the land that Rod owns.
3: Yep.
2: Was this man shot?
3: No. No, he died the same way Taylor did. Bludgeoned. Obviously by a person of great strength. Now, some other hunters going upriver by boat spotted him at dawn this morning.
2: I'm sorry.
3: Well, I'm a mite more than that. Where is Rod, Mrs. Talbert?
2: I don't know. I told you he wasn't here when I woke up.
3: Where were you just now?
2: I went to see Professor Hertel.
3: Oh, social call?
2: He's a very nice man.
3: Is there anything you care to tell me, Mrs. Talbert?
2: About what?
3: Two murders in two nights. Don't have to tell you how it looks, do I?
2: No.
3: No. Now, I know Rod doesn't like trespassers, Mrs. Talbert. Oh, neither do I. But the penalty for trespassing is ordinarily not death.
2: Do you have proof that Rod did it?
3: No, nothing. Nothing concrete. There's no smoking gun, as we say. And that's why I'm here. Are you a heavy sleeper?
2: I don't know. Why?
3: Yesterday morning you complained you had a bad night.
2: Yes.
3: And how about last night?
2: Why?
3: I just thought you might have been kept awake by Rod's comings and goings.
2: That's not fair. You have no proof against him.
3: Why are you defending him, Mrs. Talbert?
2: Why?
3: That's what you're doing, you know. And it's real odd, because if your husband is guilty, the one person who ought to have the most to fear is you.
4: Hello.
2: Rod. Where have you been all day?
4: Out.
2: Where?
4: I was doing a little fishing over on the river.
2: The river?
4: Got us a nice bass for supper.
2: Oh, but I don't know how to cook it.
4: I'll show you. Get some scallions and basil from the garden while I clean it.
2: Rod, could we sit for a moment and have a talk?
4: What about?
2: About us. I mean, about why we got married.
4: Sure.
2: We really don't know very much about each other.
4: We know what we see. What else is important?
2: But what about your past? Where are you from?
4: That doesn't matter.
2: What made you decide to come and live up here?
4: I don't like crowds. I don't like being dependent on others.
2: Were you ever married before?
4: Why?
2: A woman likes to know things like that.
4: Why? What difference does it make?
2: Were you?
4: Olivia, we'll get along fine if certain doors just remain shut.
2: Why did you use that image?
4: What image?
2: About doors staying shut.
4: What's the matter with it?
2: It's like the story of Bluebeard and his castle with the door he tells his wife never to open. The door to the room where the bodies of all the other women he's married and murdered are.
4: What's the matter with you? You crazy or something?
2: If you don't like people, why did you marry me?
4: I don't talk about feelings. Okay? How come you're so nervous anyway? If I'd known you were going to be so nervous, I never would have picked you.
2: Rod, there was another murder last night.
4: What?
2: Down by the river, on your land. The sheriff was here. He wants to see you.
4: He thinks I did it. Does he?
2: Yes.
4: Huh. I don't know anything about it. But I can tell you this much. I didn't do it. Now, come on, I'll show you how to cook this fish. And then we can go to sleep.

0: Olivia. Olivia, are you asleep? Listen to me. You've done very well. You've done everything I wanted you to. Olivia, can you hear me?
1: Yes.
0: Olivia, I want you to go out again tonight. I want you to go to the professor's cabin this time, Olivia. And I want you to kill him just the way you killed the others. And then you will come back here to bed. Do you understand? Do you understand?
2: Farewell contentment, farewell the quiet life, so said Desdemona when she realized she was hopelessly in love with the charismatic Othello. Olivia Talbot might well echo her words, for she too seems to have come under the spell of a powerful man. But if Rod has indeed mesmerized her in order to use her to create for himself a perfect solitude, then her plight is even more desperate than the fair Venetian's. For at least Desdemona was able to enter into her marriage with her eyes wide open. Mystery Theater will return with our conclusion in a few moments.

0: It is said that there is nothing new under the sun. But under the moon, that's a different matter. The moon, Luna, was once believed to be the cause of insanity. It was said to control the dark, irrational side of man's nature. Today we know that isn't true. The only connection the moon has to the irrational forces in our story is that it is shining fitfully down on Olivia Talbot as she walks along a desolate country road.
1: Hey! Hey! Hold it up there! Who is that? Mrs. Talbot. Mrs. Talbert.
2: Yes?
1: What the heck are you doing out here?
2: I'm going to see the professor.
1: Leo?
2: Leo Hertel, yes.
1: Do you know what time it is? It's past midnight. I was just making a final patrol before heading back to town.
2: That's nice.
1: Say, you aren't in trouble, are you?
2: Excuse me. I must keep going.
1: Now, wait. What are you doing out here in your nightgown? Aren't you cold?
2: Thank you. No.
1: Mrs. Talbert, are you all right? Mrs. Talbert, wake up! Wake!
2: What? Oh, Sheriff. Where am I?
1: You're out in the middle of the road, and it's 1 o'clock in the morning.
2: Oh, it's cold.
1: Here. Take my jacket.
2: Oh, how did I get here?
1: You look like you were walking in your sleep. Here. Get into the car.
2: No, I don't think I should.
1: Why not?
2: I shouldn't.
1: Come on now. It'll warm you up. Slide on over. That's it. Feel better?
2: I feel nervous.
1: Tell me, has this ever happened to you before, walking in your sleep?
2: I don't think so.
1: What's that thing you've got in your hand?
2: What? Oh, what is it?
1: It's a whetstone with a wooden handle. The kind you'd use on a large blade.
2: Let me see. Oh, it's so heavy. What was I doing with it?
1: The question is, where did you get it?
2: I don't know.
1: Seems to me I recollect Rod having a whetstone like this.
2: There's a tool shed behind our cabin, but Rod keeps it locked.
1: You think you could have opened that lock in your sleep?
2: No, I couldn't have done it because I don't know where he keeps the key.
1: Mrs. Talbert, why were you going to see Leo Hertel?
2: Was I?
1: That's what you said before I shook you awake.
2: Why should I be going to the professor's house in the middle of the night?
1: And with that implement in your hand.
2: Sheriff, you don't think that I...
1: Now that Taylor is dead, Leo is Rod's closest neighbor.
2: But I like him.
1: But what about Rod?
2: Rod likes him, too. I mean, he certainly doesn't have anything against him the way he did with Taylor. You heard him the other day. He even asked him to stay for breakfast.
1: I don't pretend to know what goes on inside that man's head, Mrs. Talbert.
2: You don't think that Rod... But what did he do? Hypnotize me? That's not possible, is it?
1: I don't know. I don't know what goes on these days anymore.
2: I think you're making a mountain out of a molehill. If you're suggesting that I'm susceptible to hypnosis and that Rod has been using me to kill people.
1: Would you like me to take you into town?
2: Now? What for?
1: Well, maybe you'd feel safer.
2: I'm not afraid.
1: You could stay with us. I'll have my wife make up a bed for you.
2: No. I want to go back to Rod.
1: Why?
2: I want to be with him.
1: Look, Mrs. Talbot...
2: I'm not afraid of him. Please take me home, Sheriff. That's where I belong. That's where I want to be.
3: Come in. Professor?
4: Murdoch. Is that you?
3: Yeah.
4: Oh, just a second. I'll turn on the light.
3: Sorry to wake you up at this hour. I think there may be a new development on the murders.
4: Oh, no. Has someone else been killed?
3: No. But if I'm right, there almost was.
4: Who?
3: You.
4: Me?
3: I found Olivia Talbert walking along the road just now. She said she was headed here.
4: Mrs. Talbert.
3: Look, I need your help, Leo.
4: If I'm the next victim, you've got it, but Mrs. Talbert...
3: She seemed to be in some kind of a trance. And when I snapped her out of it, she acted confused. At first, I thought she might have been sleepwalking. But then I noticed she was carrying a heavy whetstone.
4: You mean something that could have been used as a weapon?
3: Yes.
4: Oh, dear. This is most distressing. I never would have believed. You think she was just pretending to be sleepwalking, then?
3: No. No, I think she was in a trance, all right. She wasn't properly dressed against the cold, but didn't bother her until I woke her up. Now, what I think is Rod has been hypnotizing her.
4: That's a pretty fantastic proposition, Murdoch.
3: Well, that's what I want to know. Now, you're a professor of psychology.
4: I was.
3: Is that kind of thing possible?
4: Yes, theoretically, I suppose. It would depend on the powers of the dominant person and the suggestibility of the subject.
3: But whoever's killing these people would have to be strong as an ox. Taylor's dog was strangled.
4: Subjects often exhibit supernormal strength while under hypnosis. If that's what Rod's been doing, it's an impressive achievement. That's a purely clinical appreciation, of course. Where's Mrs. Talbert now?
3: Well, she insisted I take her back to Rod's cabin.
4: Really? Even though she realized what's happening?
3: Yeah. I'm worried about her. On the other hand, if I'd taken her into town with me like I wanted to, I'd probably never be able to build an airtight case against Rod.
4: How are you going to do that?
3: Well, if you'll help me.
4: Of course. I'm very fond of Mrs. Talbert. I don't want anything to happen that would hurt her.
3: I'm going to go by there first thing in the morning. Now, I want you to appear while I'm there. If Rod thinks you're dead and then sees you, will you do that?
4: What time?
3: I'll get there at 10 of 8. You come by at 8 o'clock sharp.
5: Olivia. Olivia. You returned much too quickly.
2: I know.
5: Did you do what I asked you to?
2: I tried.
5: Is the professor dead?
2: No.
5: Why not?
2: I didn't go all the way to his cabin.
5: You didn't listen to me. I don't want people around me. I want to be rid of all of them. Do you hear me?
2: Yes.
5: I want you to go out again, Olivia. Now. And this time, I don't want you to fail.

0: Come in, Olivia. I've been expecting you.
1: I'm here.
0: I'm glad. I had no way of knowing how many nights it would be before Rod would send you to me. Do you know why you're here?
1: To kill you.
0: Very good. I can't tell you how excited I am. This is my ultimate triumph. For years I have studied and experimented for this moment. And now, at last, it has come.
1: Do you want me to kill you now?
0: Oh, no, you're not going to kill me, Olivia. And do you know why? Because I am the one who really controls you. Rod is only a middleman. Do you understand? Do you realize what I have achieved?
1: What?
0: A month ago, I brought Rod under my power and ordered him to find someone like you. I have accomplished the ultimate feat of mind control, the absolute mastery of another human being.
1: That makes me very happy.
0: Anybody can hypnotize a suggestible person face to face, but to be able to invest that person with hypnotic powers of his own, to order him to find his own subject and order that subject to commit murder, I have achieved something anyone in my profession will tell you is impossible. But I have done it. I'm the dominant personality behind all this.
1: Do you want me to kill you?
0: Of course not. How obedient you are.
1: What do you want me to do?
0: It is time to bring my experiment to a safe conclusion. I am going to give you a gun.
1: Yes. What do you want me to do with it?
0: You and Rod are murderers, Olivia. You are evil people. Do you understand me? I want you to return to Rod's cabin. I want you to shoot Rod and then yourself. Once this is done, you will be forgiven.
1: Thank you. I understand.
0: I know you do. And now, Olivia, goodbye. You may go now.
2: Hold it, Leo.
3: What?
2: Don't move, either of you.
3: Murdoch.
2: I had second thoughts about leaving Mrs. Talbert alone with Rod. So I went back, just in time to see her leaving the cabin again.
3: And you followed her?
2: That's right, Leo. And I heard it all. Mrs. Talbert, you can put that gun on the table now. Mrs. Talbert? Leo, tell her to put that gun down before she hurts herself.
3: Olivia, point your gun at the sheriff.
2: Leo.
3: Do as I say.
1: Yes.
2: Leo, tell her to lower that gun.
3: Squeeze the trigger, Olivia. Squeeze it.
1: Yes.
3: No. At him, not...
1: That nice man.
2: Mrs. Talbert, will you give me that gun now? Are you all right?
1: Oh. Oh, what have I done?
2: He's dead. Do you know what happened?
1: Yes. He told me I had to earn my forgiveness.
2: Do you remember killing the others now?
1: Yes. Oh, Sheriff, it's all so frightening.
2: It's over now. It's all over.
1: Oh, but the frightening thing isn't. The frightening thing will never be over.
2: What's that?
1: That I have such strength inside me. That I have such strength.
4: I'll be back shortly with a final thought.

At the final moment, Olivia Talbert turned her gun on the very man who seemed to have her under his total control. For there was one fact of human nature that Leo Hertel forgot. One fact that all his work discipline and evil power could not change. No person can will another to act indefinitely in contradiction to his nature. Our cast included Roberta Maxwell, Ralph Bell, Gordon Heath, and Charles Irving. Associate Director, Marlon Sween. This is Hyman Brown, Producer-Director, inviting you to return to our Mystery Theater for another adventure in the macabre. Until next time, then, pleasant dreams.

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0: Welcome in. Welcome. Welcome to Mystery Theater. I am Hyman Brown. Someone said to me the other day, "You know, Hy, you talk a lot about imagination." At first, I thought he might be right, but the more I thought about it, the more it seemed to me he was wrong. Far as I can see, there isn't a more powerful force in the world than imagination. After all, I made a career of mine with radio dramas, imagining all sorts of characters for the stories I bring you. And you must derive pleasure from your imagination. You become the hero or the heroine in the stories, as now each woman will become Dora and each man Charles Daring, caught up in circumstances which, well, listen.
1: The clock.
2: What, Dora? What?
1: Oh, that clock, Turley. It's going to drive me up the wall.
2: Oh, come on now. It's only a clock. Grandfather lock.
1: It never stops day and night. It goes on and on like his heart. He said, your Uncle Jonas said that its beat was like his own heart. Steady, solid, never stopping. Charlie, we've got to get out of here. We've got to leave this awful place.
2: I know, but where can we go, Dora? Where? We're trapped.
0: Our mystery drama, The Telltale Heart, was especially adapted from the Edgar Allan Poe classic for the Mystery Theater by George Lowther and stars Fred Gwynne. I'll be back shortly with Act One.

0: As you know, I've always had an intense interest in diaries, the day-to-day journals of those who, for one reason or another, recorded the events of their daily lives. This tale I bring you now is remarkable not only for the horror it records, but also because it was written by a patient in a state asylum for the criminally insane, a man named Charles Daring, who on a day not long ago wrote...
1: True. I am nervous. I've always been nervous, but... Why do they say I am mad? My sick nerves had sharpened my senses. Not destroyed them, or dulled them. Why, take my sense of hearing. Acute. My ears are... have always been... sharp. So... nervous, yes. Mad, no. Judge for yourself. Listen to how calmly I can tell you the whole story of what happened. Beginning with the day I arrived at Uncle Jonas's farm with my dear wife, Dora, and my daughter, Ruth. Well, we're here. I didn't think the old bus would make it.
2: Charlie, are you all right?
1: Yeah.
2: You're trembling. I'm okay.
1: I'm okay.
2: Take one of your pills anyway.
1: I'm okay. I said, Dora, I'm okay. I'm sorry. Guess I am a bit keyed up. Long, tiring trip. Near 14 hours. Worrying the car was going to break down, but I'm all right now. We're here.
2: Looks lonely, Daddy. Real lonely.
1: Oh, Ruthie. It's a roof over our heads till things get better.
3: Hello there. Hello. Here at last, I see. I thought you'd never get here. Of course, you're little Charlie Daring, my nephew. All grown up now, though, huh?
1: Hello, Uncle Jonas. Gosh, it's good to see you.
3: And this beautiful young woman is your wife, Dora, huh? And this charming little girl, your daughter, Ruth.
1: That's right.
3: Well, come on in. Our place is, might run down, I'm afraid, but, well, you know, I'm not as young as I used to be, and being way out here in what's practically wilderness, it's hard to get help.
1: Well, you'll have me now, Uncle Jonas.
3: Yeah. Only, are you up to working, Charlie? You said in your letter you were sick. Reason you lost your job in the city and couldn't find another.
1: Oh, well, now, about that...
3: Oh, don't be embarrassed, boy. Out with it. Just tell me the truth of it. No. Better still, you tell me, Dora.
2: Charlie isn't really sick. I mean, you know, physically. He's as strong as any other man, and he's healthy, too. It's his nerves, that's all.
3: That's all? Well, that's a lot, ain't it?
2: Well, no, not really. It's just that now and then he gets these terrible headaches that kind of knock him out, and he starts trembling and sweating, and it's kind of a cold sweat.
3: Well, now this sounds real bad.
1: No, it isn't, Uncle Jonas. Honest. These attacks, they don't happen all the time. Not much, only now and then. And I've got these pills the doctor gave me, and, well, listen, you'll see. I'm going to earn our keep here, Uncle Jonas, make you glad you took us in when we needed a roof over our heads. I'm a hard worker, Uncle Jonas, a real hard worker.
3: Well, sure you are, Charlie, and I'm sure Dora is, too.
2: Oh, yes.
3: And little Ruth, she looks like a good, strong girl of her age. And how old are you, Ruthie?
2: 9, sir.
3: 9 years old. My gracious, would you believe I'm 60 years older than you? Know what I've got in mind for you to do?
2: No, sir.
3: Something you like. Feeding the chickens. Now, won't that be fun?
2: Yes, sir.
3: Of course it will. And milking the cows. Well, I guess you'll have to learn how to do that, but old Uncle Jonas will show you. Oh, then there's the horses, Jake and Jenny. Use them for plowing, you know. You'll want to take care of them, feed them, clean their stalls, change their hay.
1: Excuse me, Uncle Jonas.
3: Yes, Charlie, yes?
1: Ruth is a healthy girl, all right, strong for her age and all, but, well, all those chores, I think they might be just a bit too much for her.
3: No, not at all. Do her good, Charlie. Make a woman of her.
1: Well, look, suppose I milk the cows.
3: But you'll be out in the fields by that time, plowing, seeding, cultivating, getting the crops in, all like that.
1: Oh, yeah. Well, I see.
3: Dora will be so busy in the house, you know, cooking, washing, housework and such. Well, she won't have time for that, so... Oh, no. I got it all figured out, Charlie. You just leave it to me. Maybe you didn't mean it when you said you meant to work for your keep. Now, time for bed. So I better show you to your room.
1: Bed? But the sun's only just gone down behind the mountain.
3: Yeah, that's right. It gets dark fast this time of year. See, Charlie, I don't like to waste kerosene keeping lamps going all night.
2: But, Uncle Jonas...
3: We get up with the chickens, we go to bed with the chickens, Dora.
2: I was only going to say that we haven't eaten anything since noontime.
3: Oh, hungry, are you?
2: Well, yes.
3: Let's see what I can scare up in the kitchen. Not much right now, I'm afraid. An old man like me don't eat very much. Kind of get out of the habit.

0: soon make us strong. Well, as day went into week, we grew more and more exhausted from overwork and hungrier from lack of enough food. One morning in the kitchen.
1: Charlie, you're back from the fields early.
0: Early? It's nearly 12, and I've been plowing and seeding since before dawn. I'm pushed. Got a cup of coffee.
1: I'll see if there's any left in the pot. He only lets me make one pot for the day, you know.
0: I know. Where's Ruth?
1: She was lying down. She came in from cleaning the horse stall, said she felt faint. She went to lie down, but...
0: But what?
1: He sent her out again. Said there was nothing wrong with her. Said she was faking.
0: I've got to do something about all this. It can't go on.
1: What can you do? We're broke. We're penniless. Miles from nowhere with a broken-down car. We're trapped.
0: If I could only fix that carburetor. But I need a new part, a butterfly valve.
1: Oh, forget it. We haven't got a chance.
0: Maybe we have. The game warden.
1: Game warden? Here. That's what's left of the coffee.
0: A fellow named Carrington. Harrington. Something like that. He came by the other day. All the way from Pomfret. Stopped to talk for just a minute. Said he makes it out this way about once a month or so, and if he could get that part for me in Pomfret.
2: Well, now, what's this? In the kitchen instead of in the fields, drinking coffee at this hour, Charlie?
0: Oh, I'm sorry, Uncle Jonas, but I just had to have something to keep me going.
2: Sorry? Oh, nothing to be sorry about, Charlie. If you're tired out, you're tired out. Nerves, huh?
0: No. Nerves, okay.
2: Can't be. Got to be your nerves. Can't be the work. You're not doing that much.
0: Jonas, this past week I plowed nearly 20 acres and seeded more than five.
2: Why, my Lord, Charlie, in my prime I used to do that in 3 days. Now, I'll tell you, Charlie, I wanted you to get started on the lower field this afternoon, but if you're all tuckered out, you can't pull your weight around
0: no,
2: here.
0: No, Jonas, I can do it. I can do it.
2: I don't want to force you to something, Charlie.
0: I can do it, Jonas.
2: Well, that's good. Good. Now, you go on out and work that field till 1 o'clock, and then we'll all sit down and have a good midday feed.
0: Yeah. Yeah, sure, Jonas. Sure.
1: A good midday feed? Is that what you said, Uncle Jonas?
2: When are you gonna stop calling me Uncle? Makes me feel old for a pretty young heifer like you to call me Uncle. Much too old.
1: Please. If you don't mind.
2: Now, what have I done? I just put my hands on your shoulders. And where I'd really like to put him.
1: You. Don't you ever do that again.
2: Well, now, if I'd known you were going to take it like that, I wouldn't have. And I won't, Dora. Never again. Never again, that is, until you ask me.
0: You're upset. Upset. You're all upset. Tell me what happened after I left. Tell me.
1: Charlie, please. I've got to get supper on the table. What there is of it.
0: Something happened between you and Jonas. What was it?
1: Charlie, it was nothing.
0: What was it?
1: He tried to get fresh.
0: What do you mean, get fresh?
1: Charlie.
0: I want to know.
1: It isn't anything much. He just put his hands on my shoulder.
0: And?
1: Well, he sort of let his hands slip. Charlie, that was all. Believe me, that was all. I told him never to do anything like that again, and he won't. Charlie, believe me, he won't.
0: Oh, he won't. I'll see to that. Where is he?
1: Charlie.
0: Where is he?
1: Charlie, I think he's in... That room he keeps closed, the one he uses for an office. Where are you going?
0: To have a talk with Uncle Jonas.
1: Charlie, wait. He's ordered us never to set foot in that room.

0: a word with you, Jonas.
1: Having another attack of nerves, Charlie? Must be. Can't imagine you busting in here otherwise.
0: You know why I'm here, and it isn't my nerves.
1: Well, then what is it? What is it, Charlie?
0: That clock.
1: Charlie.
0: That clock, the way it ticks.
1: Oh, yeah. Everybody notices that. Everybody's ever been in this room, that is. It's more like a heartbeat, they say, huh? Strong, solid, full of life. Like my heartbeat. But that isn't what you come to talk about.
0: You insulted my wife today.
1: Insulted?
0: You made advances, put your hands on her.
1: And that was an insult?
0: What do you call it?
1: Well, a compliment. To her beauty. Her female attraction.
0: You dirty-minded, hypocritical old...
2: Charlie!
0: Dora, what? Ruthie. And for a reason I didn't understand then, as I looked at Dora holding Ruth, my dead daughter, in her arms, I was aware only of the ticking of the clock.
3: Trapped? Oh, yes, surely. That's the word for Charles Daring, who accepted the help of Uncle Jonas, his offer to come and live on his isolated farm, only to find that his farm is a prison. Charles's diary continues, and we'll read it together when Mystery Theater returns with Act Two.

0: dead. Only a word with little significance, really, unless spoken for the first time about someone you love. He is dead. She is dead. Then it hits you, the full impact of the word's terrible meaning. What do you do in that awful moment? How do you react? Some burst into tears. Others are numbed into a silence. Whatever the emotion, it is deep and very personal. As was Charles Daring's, perhaps even a curious reaction, born of his nervous condition, for he writes in the diary...
1: And for a reason I didn't understand then, as I looked at Dora holding Ruth, my dead daughter, in her arms, I was aware only of the ticking of the clock. That huge grandfather clock in the room my uncle called his office. It grew louder and louder, filling, saturating the room with its beat. The beat that my uncle said was like the beat of his heart. Slow, steady, solid. And then, through the beating, as if from far off, I heard Dora's voice.
2: Dead. She's dead, Charlie. Our little girl.
1: No, Dora, you're mistaken. Here, let me take her in my arms. Ruthie. This is Daddy. Can you hear me, dear? Ruthie.
3: Kid's dead. Anybody can see that.
1: Shh. No, can't be.
2: Charlie, dear. Give her to me. Let me take her.
1: Yes. Put her on the bed in our room. Let her rest. Let her... Let her rest.
3: Come on now, Charlie. Can't go to pieces. Gotta act like a man. Got to face up.
2: Leave him alone.
3: What? What's that?
2: You've killed his daughter. Isn't that enough for one day? Leave him alone.
3: Graves filled in at last. We better get back to the house. This wind cuts to the bone. Oh, cows do for milking, too. I guess you or Dora have to do that from now on. So, I might as well get started.
1: Not before I say a few words. Over Ruthie.
3: What? Oh, go ahead. Then you can get to the milking.
1: The Lord is my shepherd. I shall not want. He maketh me to lie down in green pastures. He leadeth me beside the still waters. He restores my soul. He leadeth me in the paths of righteousness. What? What? Dora, Dora, wake up.
2: I'm not asleep.
1: Listen.
2: It's only the storm, dear.
1: No, not the storm. Listen.
2: To what, dear?
1: The clock. The grandfather clock in Jonas's office.
2: I don't hear it. I never have, Charlie.
1: I hear it.
2: You can't. His office is downstairs at the other end of the house. He keeps the door closed. You're imagining.
1: No, I can hear it. My ears, you know how sensitive they are.
2: Oh, darling, try to sleep.
1: Can't. Keep thinking of Ruthie. Our little Ruthie lying out there alone in the ground, the rain beating down, the cold rain.
2: Try not.
1: And the clock beating, like his heart beating, while hers lies still. We'll never beat again. I can't bear it.
2: Darling, I'll get you a pill for your nerves.
1: Don't leave me, don't.
2: The bottle's down in the kitchen. Only a minute. I'll be right back. Only a minute. Oh,
3: I startled you, girl.
2: Well, I didn't expect to find you in the kitchen this late.
3: A glass of warm milk to help me sleep. There's a little left. If you'd like some.
2: No, I just came down to get Charlie's pills.
3: Oh, glad you did. Yeah. Long time since I've seen a woman in her nightgown.
2: I thought the bottle was on the shelf.
3: You might as well stop looking for them pills.
2: What do you mean?
3: I threw them away.
2: Charlie's pills?
3: He don't need them. He only thinks he does.
2: Are you out of your mind? They're all that keep him from going completely to pieces.
3: Oh, don't believe it. A lot of nonsense. Doctor's nonsense.
2: You didn't throw them away. Where are they?
3: No. I threw them away, all right.
2: Then you must want him to break down completely. That's it, isn't it? I've known all along what you were up to, but I wouldn't admit it to myself. Now I know.
3: Oh, and you tell me.
2: Stay away from me. Don't you touch me, I swear. If you do, I'll tell all I know.
3: Huh? Tell who? Who's there to tell?
2: Oh, get your hands.
3: Tell who? Tell who? Only one around, Charlie.
2: I'll get to town. Somehow I'll get to town. I'll tell the police. You meant to kill Charlie. Work, starve him to death, so you could be alone with me. Have me.
3: Like I've got you.
4: You filthy, rotten swine. Oh. Swine. Oh. Hey, beast.
3: Stop him. He's killing me.
2: Charlie.
4: Charlie,
2: no.
4: I'll kill him.
3: Yes.
2: Charlie. No.
4: If you ever put your dirty hands on my wife again, I'll kill you.
1: There was no sleep for us that night, Dora and me. And by the time dawn showed beyond the mountains, we'd come to a decision. Too late to save our beloved daughter, but in time to save ourselves. If I could somehow manage to fix the car. So, after the usual skimpy breakfast, a piece of unbuttered bread and a cup of weak coffee.
3: What's all this? Charlie, what you up to?
4: Getting Dora and me out of here. That's what I'm up to.
3: Oh, now, come on. Hold on, Charlie. Hold on. Let's talk this over.
4: There's nothing to talk over.
3: I don't think I knew what I was doing, Charlie. I really don't think so.
4: Well, you did it, and it wasn't the first time.
3: I know.
4: Starving us to death, working us to death. You killed Ruthie, you did.
3: No. Charlie, you got to forgive me for what I've done without meaning.
4: You work us and starve us.
3: I thought it was best for you. But I was wrong. And I admit it. And I ask you to forgive me.
4: Well,
5: don't, Charlie. Don't do it.
3: Oh, now, Dora.
2: Don't you see what he's up to? If we leave, and we're leaving, he loses whatever work he can get out of you before you drop in your tracks. And he loses me.
3: Now, girl. Daughter.
2: Don't you daughter me. Any woman could see through the likes of you. You'll kill him. That's why you threw away the pills he needs. And then you'll have me all to yourself. All alone. Out here in this forsaken wilderness. To do whatever you want with. Charlie, get that car running. If it's at all possible, get that car running. How far have we come, Charlie?
1: Only 6, near 7 miles.
2: That leaves about 25 to comfort.
1: If we get over this mountain. Dora.
2: What?
1: I keep wondering, when we get to Pomfret, what'll we do? I mean, where will we stay? How will we eat?
2: We can stay in a car for a day or two if we have to. And my suitcase is full of food.
1: Full?
2: I took every scrap of food I could lay my hands on.
1: Good for you. Oh, no.
2: What? Charlie, what?
1: We're cooked, honey. Just plain cooked.
2: What?
1: The butterfly valve. I knew it wouldn't last the trip.
2: But you fixed it once.
1: Yeah, and for the last time. It can't be fixed again. Now what do we do? Now what do we do?
2: We start walking.
1: 25 miles through the mountains. 25 miles.
2: We can't go back.
1: We got to, honey. I'm in no condition to make it 25 miles to Pomfret.
2: You are. You can. You've got to. If we go back, it's death for you. And for me. We can't go back.
3: Who's there? Who's there?
1: We come back.
3: I figured you would. In fact, I knew you would.
2: How did you know? How could you be so sure?
3: What else could you do once you run out of gas?
1: It wasn't that. I filled the tank from those cans in the barn.
3: And I emptied it, Charlie.
1: You?
3: Left just enough for you to get maybe 10 miles. I noticed you had a busted gas gauge, so you'd never know.
2: You were the most...
3: Now. I did it for your own good.
2: You lying.
3: What would you have done when you got the Pomfret? Charlie, why do you always stare at that clock?
1: The ticking, it hurts my ears, my hearing, awful sensitive. Painful.
3: Listen, I'm sorry about what happened before you left. We're going to change all that. We're going to be friends. Try to be, anyhow. Yeah, let's have a drink on it. A toast to the future. Our future together. Yeah, for you, my dear. And, Charlie, a glass for you. Although, maybe before you drink it, well, now, you, only if you won't mind, Charlie. You won't, will you?
1: Mind what, Uncle Jonas?
3: Milking the cows, feeding the chickens, before night comes on.
1: No, I don't mind.
3: And now, daughter, a toast to us and our future together.
0: Man, a ruthless old man, and unhappily a victorious old man. But what lies ahead now for Dora and Charles Derry? I know because I read Charles's diary. You will know shortly when Mystery Theater returns with Act 3.

0: One wonders at times on the nature of evil. What is it in all of us that on one occasion or another will make us do wrong when we know that it is wrong? St. Paul said, "The good I would do, I do not, and the evil I would not, I do." Our author, Edgar Allan Poe, said simply, "We are perverse." However it may be, there can be no question that Uncle Jonas is evil.
1: I know he means to kill me through overwork and little food, and then do with Dora what he desires. But what can I do? We're trapped here on this isolated farm in the wilderness, cut off from any possible help, prisoners in the hands of this evil old man who... A car. Coming down the road, a car. A car. The game warden. I forgot the game warden. Hi there.
2: Hi.
1: Wait up. Wait up.
2: Sure. Sure.
3: Well, hello.
4: Daring, isn't it?
1: Yeah. We met once, months ago. Remember? I was plowing the fields and you came by and...
4: Sure, I remember.
1: Listen, I need help. Will you help me?
4: Well, if I can.
1: We tried to get away from here, my wife and I, but our car broke down.
4: Oh, is that your car, half blocking the road 6 miles or so back?
1: Yeah, carburetor went sour. I tried to fix it, but it didn't hold up.
4: Well, there's not much I can do. I'm no mechanic.
1: No, but you could pick up a carburetor for me in Pomfret, couldn't you? The next time you come out this way...
4: Yeah, sure, I could do that, but... Well, you'll have a long wait. I don't come out this way more than once every other month, thereabouts.
1: Oh, that's okay. I can wait, but will you do it?
4: Sure, glad to.
5: Charlie?
1: Yeah?
5: He wants to see you. Your uncle.
1: All right. Coming.
4: That's your wife?
1: Yeah.
4: Well, no wonder you want to get away from here. If I had a wife as pretty as yours, I wouldn't wander around that dirty old man either.
6: Come in. Well, where you been? I told Dora I wanted to see you 10 minutes ago.
1: I was working in the barn.
6: Working? You working? Look at me, damn it. Not at that clock. You're always looking at that clock. Look at me when I talk to you.
1: Yeah.
6: I got to thinking. It's a waste of time, you trepsing back and forth from the fields to the house, from the barn to the house. So, from here on, I've decided you'll live in the barn.
1: What? You can't do this. Dora and me can't live in the...
6: I didn't say Dora. I said you.
1: Me in the barn. And Dora here.
6: That's right.
1: Dora alone in this house with you. Never.
6: Now you listen to me.
1: Never. You think I don't know what you're up to? Dora's told me everything. How you've been after her, forcing yourself on her. And if you think if you're alone in the house with her alone at night, you can get what you're after. Never.
6: Oh, yes. You fool. Don't you think I planned this from the beginning? From the day I got your sniveling letter begging me to take you in? And the day I laid eyes on her for the first time, I knew. I knew then that it was a good plan, and I'd go through with it.
1: You...
6: A simple plan, too. So simple it couldn't go wrong. Starve you, weaken you, work you into your grave.
1: The way you worked Ruthie into hers...
6: No, child, didn't matter one way or the other. It was you.
1: Didn't matter. What? My little girl, my Ruthie, didn't matter.
6: What? Here now.
1: You.
6: Wait a minute, child. My throat. You're choking me. You can't.
1: Ah.

0: so suddenly stopped. His heart, he said it was like the beating of his heart. It stopped. Would that mean...
1: Oh, on the floor. Jonas, son. On the floor. Oh! Oh my God! Oh. Yes. Oh. Yes. I killed him. Oh, God, I killed him. In my rage, I killed him. Oh. I am a murderer. I realized that I must do something to hide the body. But what? What? Where to hide it? If I tried to get out of the house into the barn, Dora might see me doing it. Chance I couldn't take. If I dragged it down the cellar, there was the risk she'd hear me. Where could I hide? And then my eyes, as they had so often done before, my eyes went to the clock. The clock that has stopped the very instant his heart stopped. A big clock, 6 feet tall and 2 feet wide. Was it possible that I might... If I could stand him up in that space, the clock hiding him, for a time, only for a time, to let me think what I might do afterwards. Yes, that is what I did. And just in time, I just stood his body against the wall and pushed the clock back into place, hiding it when...
2: Yes?
3: Mrs. Daring, of course?
2: Yes.
3: I'm Game Warden Carrington. I'd like to talk to your husband.
2: Well, he's with his uncle just now. Could you wait?
3: Well, I'm afraid not. I want to get back to Pomfret before nightfall.
2: Uh-huh. Is it important?
3: It is to your husband.
2: Well, Uncle Jonas gets angry when... Well, follow me.
3: Thank you.
4: What is it?
2: I'm sorry to interrupt. The game warden's here. He says he's got to see Charles. Got to see him right away.
0: Oh, hello, Warden.
3: See about that carburetor, Daring.
0: Oh?
3: Look, I don't like talking to you. You peering through a door open to crack. Could I come in?
2: No. Uncle Jonas doesn't allow anyone...
0: No, that's all right. Come in.
2: Where's Uncle Jonas?
0: He went down to the barn. Be back in a little while.
2: Oh. Well, I'll leave you and the warden together.
0: Sit down, Warden.
3: Oh, no. This'll just take a minute, and I'm in a hurry. I got to thinking about that carburetor.
0: Carburetor.
3: There's a good mechanic in Pomfret, Hutchinson. He could maybe rebuild it for you, save you some money.
0: Oh, well.
3: You all right, Daring?
0: Yes, only.
3: Well, what is it? Why do you keep looking at that clock?
0: It isn't going.
3: Of course it isn't. Well, you can see that. The pendulum has stopped.
0: Yes. And yet... About the carburetor.
3: Well, I was going to suggest... But I want your permission first. Suggest I take the carburetor out of the car on my way back to Pomfret, you know.
0: Yes. Do that.
3: Well, the trouble is, I haven't got the tools.
0: Tools?
3: Yes. Are you listening to me?
0: Yes, I'm listening.
3: I've got a couple of screwdrivers, but no wrench and no pliers, so I wondered if you might have what I need.
0: Yes, I...
3: Well, if you could let me have them, I'll stop by the car, get the carburetor out, and take it to Hutchinson and Pomfret. He'll have plenty of time to work on it, because I won't be coming back this way for another... Daring, what is it?
0: You think you're clever, don't you, Warden?
3: Well, that's a funny thing to say. Nothing clever about taking a carburetor out of a car.
0: I don't mean that. You know I don't mean that.
3: Well, what do you mean?
0: The sound. You hear it as well as I do. You hear it.
3: What are you talking about?
0: The heartbeat.
1: His heartbeat. It has to be that. The clock has stopped. Look. Look. The clock has stopped, but the beat, the beat. You hear it.
3: I don't hear anything.
1: Liar. How could you not hear it? You didn't come about the carburetor. You knew I was going to do it. You saw it on my face when we talked out there today. You must have seen it. In my face. Even though I didn't know it. But...
3: Well, now what? Daring, have you gone mad? Saw what in your face? You were going to do what?
1: Kill him. Kill him! Kill him!
3: Hey! What are you doing? Why are you pulling the clock away from that? Hey, look out! It's falling!
1: See?
3: Oh, good Lord. Good Lord.
2: Charles, dear?
1: You've come, Dora. Sit down, dearest, and give me a moment. I just want to adjust the escape mechanism on this clock. Ah, there.
2: All fixed?
1: All fixed. And they said it couldn't be done.
2: If it can be done, you're the man to do it. Dr. Leonardo says you're a genius when it comes to fixing clocks. Goodness, you fixed just about everyone in this whole...
1: In the asylum. I know what it is, Dora, dear. I just don't know why I'm here.
2: No matter, sweetheart. So long as you're happy.
1: Oh, very. Very. And you?
2: I'm fine.
1: And Ruthie? Little Ruthie. How is she?
2: She couldn't be better, Charles. She sends her love.
1: Give mine to her. Mm. Oh, dear.
2: What, Charles?
1: This escape mechanism. Still not working the way it should. If you'll excuse me, Dora.
5: I'll be back shortly with a final thought. Well, to come full circle, you became Charles or Dora Daring, and as I pointed out earlier, you couldn't have done it without that miracle, imagination. Think, how completely did you become Charles or Dora? Did you become them, or did you only listen with your ears? If that's so, try again. Ears are not enough. Remember, this is the theater of the mind. Our cast included Fred Gwynne, Ann Shepherd, and Robert Dryden. Associate director, Marlon Swing. This is Hyman Brown, producer-director, inviting you to return to our mystery theater for another adventure in the macabre. Until next time, then, pleasant dreams.

0: The call of trouble took United States Marshal Wild Bill Hickok with his big deputy Jingles throughout the West from the Canadian line to the Mexican border country. In the early fall of 1877, they headed south through Colorado after putting a stop to a Wyoming range war. A lazy Indian summer sun beat down on them as they walked their horses along a green riverbank. It was time for talking, and Jingles was catching up on his history.
1: Bill?
2: Yeah, Jingles?
1: How old is the United States?
2: 101 years old this year.
1: And this is 1877?
2: That's right. The Declaration of Independence was signed in 1776.
1: And Colorado was made a state in 1876. I know that much.
2: That's pretty good, partner. And it's nice country around here, or hadn't you noticed?
1: Oh, it sure is. Green pine trees and mountains. You know, Bill, I'll bet that river down there is just squirming with fish.
2: Might be. Could you be throwing a suggestion at me?
1: Oh, now, Bill, you know me better than that.
2: Sure I do.
1: But now that you mention it, I could put up with a good mess of tender trout just fried golden brown. Hey, let's slide off of these broncs and try it. Huh, Bill? Huh?
2: Okay, partner. You know, it might be a good change from your sourdough biscuits and salt pork at that.
1: Yeah. Well, let's turn right in here by the river. Oh, Joker, who?
2: Ooh, Buckshot, ooh. Stand there, boy, stand. I'm loosening that cinch strap. Feels better, huh?
1: Yeah, they like a rest, too. Oh, Joker, now, oh. Well, I want to get those fish hooks I've been saving in this war bag. Now, let me see. Oh, yeah, here they are.
2: You act like the first day school's out, Jingles.
1: I feel like I was playing hooky. Oh, a fishing we will go, a fishing we will go. Hi-ho, the Mario, a fishing we will go. Now, who in thunderation is... Bill, look.
2: A Chinee in a canoe, a pigtail flying. Looks excited.
1: Excited ain't no name for it. He's about to pop.
3: Oh, help me!
2: Jingles, he's in trouble. The current's got him. I'll swim out and head him off.
3: Help me!
1: Kick off them boots, Bill.
2: They're off. Hang on, Charlie. I'm coming.
1: Watch it, Bill. That's a strong current.
2: Hey, Charlie. Stop beating that frying pan. Paddle for shore.
4: Me no got a paddle. Me confusion.
2: All right, Charlie. Save it. I got you now.
4: Oh, thank you, please. Oh, very good. You saved me. I no got paddle.
2: Quit jabbering. I'll try pushing you to shore.
4: No, you no can do. You no can do.
1: Here comes my rope, Bill. Catch a loop.
2: All right, Jingles, heave it.
1: Here it comes.
2: Got it. All right, Charlie. Try this loop to your canoe.
4: Oh, very good. Me make a tie. No die this time. Maybe so go to ancestor by and by.
2: That's got it. Okay, Jingles, haul us in.
4: I think more better. You get in canoe?
2: No, I'll stay here in the water and guide it.
1: Won't be long now, Bill.
4: Oh, thank you, please. Sally, pretty lady boss man. Thank you, please.
2: You'll be all right now, Charlie.
1: Well, there you are, Charlie. All safe and sound. Now, what's all this ruckus about, Charlie?
4: Me no, Charlie. Me confusion.
1: You're telling me. You know, you scared all the fish away with that infernal beating on that frying pan, and just when I... Hey, who's that?
2: Who's what, Jingles?
1: There in the bottom of the canoe.
2: Looks like a young fella from the logging country by those denim breeches and logger's cap.
1: But what's the matter with him?
4: You help a pretty lady boss man get a doctor chop chop.
1: Doctor?
2: What's the matter with him, Charlie?
4: Me no, Charlie. Me confusion. Me work in a big log camp up top river. Man, he make a hide in a tree. Boom, boom. Hit pretty lady boss man, get a doctor chop chop.
1: Bill, this frying pan mauler ain't making much sense to me.
2: Just a minute, Jingles. Maybe he is. Turn this young fellow over and let's have a look at him.
1: Yeah, it's a cinch little Charlie confusion wants a doctor quick and... Oh, hopping horn toads, Bill. That's no him. That's a her and she's been shot.
5: 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Yes, sir, they're a real tasty snack with a sweetening already on them. Now, the other way to eat Corn Pops is out of the bowl with milk. But remember what I said about the sweetening. Don't go putting a lot of sugar on Kellogg's Corn Pops. They're already sweetened for you. Tasty, puffed-up hearts of corn all ready to go. They're not only good, but mighty good for you. My partners, they're a real two-gun, two-way cereal with B vitamins, vitamin D, with important minerals and food energy, too. That's important to all you young'uns who want to grow up big and strong. So if you aren't already settled back enjoying Kellogg's Corn Pops right now, eating them like candy right out of the box, you better sashay down the store tomorrow and get a load of them. Now, listen to this little saying. Kids love Pops, moms love Pops, and Pops love Pops. In a little while, we'll say it together. Right now, I'm busting to get back to the show. How about you?
0: Wild Bill and Jingles discovered that the figure in the canoe was a girl and that she'd been shot. Without waiting to ask the excited Chinese any more questions, they rushed her downriver to a Harrisville doctor.
4: Oh, doctor, Missy Jane, boss man, no die, don't go, no let it die.
3: No, no, Confucian, your Missy Jane, boss man, is not going to die. She's going to be all right.
1: Oh, that right, Doc? Now, that's real good news.
3: Yes, yes, the bullet must have been from a rifle. It went right through the fleshy part of the shoulder without stopping.
2: No bones broken, then?
3: No, Mr. Eacock. She was very lucky.
2: Could we talk to you a minute outside, Doc?
3: Well, certainly.
1: What you got on your mind, Bill?
2: Doc, you've known Miss Jane for some time, I take it.
3: Why, yes. I've known the family since Jane's father, Dan Clough, started his logging camp above Thunder Rapids.
2: You know of any trouble up there?
3: No. No, but that bullet hole in Jane's shoulder says there is some.
1: Well, why don't we ask Miss Jane, Bill?
2: I reckon we will, partner. Might even do more than that.
3: Well, I don't know what you have in mind, Mr. Eacock, but it'd certainly be better if Jane had someone see her back up to Thunder Rapids. She will be ready to travel by tomorrow or the next day.
2: Exactly what I had in mind, Doc. What do you say, Jingles?
1: Well, you know, I was going to suggest it myself, Bill. And I just hope we run into the sneaking timber wolf that took a shot at that pretty little girl. I'll give him so much he'll think he's got a grizzly by the tail.
6: Well, here we are, gentlemen. Thunder Rapids Logging Camp.
2: Whoa, Buckshot.
1: Oh, Joker, who?
4: Oh. Hold it, Doc. Stop it. Hold it. No, Doc. No. No. No.
6: Confusion doesn't care much for horses.
2: You make a good cowpoke, Confusion.
4: Oh, me very good cowpoke. By and by, I go to buy guitar. You listen. Oh, belly me not.
1: Yeah, next to beating that frying pan, you're a born rustler.
4: Oh, no. Confusion, no rustly cow. Confusion, rustly chow.
1: You know, that's the kind of talk I like to hear. I could use a little chow right now, and that frying pan is music to my ears. It had a pork chop or two in it.
2: Jingles, wait till you're invited.
4: Ho, ho, me and Mike ain't fixy pork chop, sure, boss.
6: All right, Confusion. You go get us some supper. We'll go in the house.
4: Yeah, yeah, all right, I do now. Come on, horsey. Come on, get your mouth.
6: Good old Confusion. Oh, he's the last friend I have in the world, I guess.
1: Oh, now, ma'am, I wouldn't be talking like that. We're your friends, ain't we, Bill?
2: We sure are, Miss Jane.
6: What you've done proves that, all right.
2: Seems to me there's more than needs doing. If you'd care to tell us about your trouble.
1: Yes, ma'am. You ain't said much about it, you know.
6: Well, come on in the house, and
7: Jane,
6: I'll tell you...
7: Jane, wait up.
2: Who's that, Miss Jane?
6: My cousin Ralph.
7: Jane, where you been the last 2 days? Confusion's gone, too. What do you mean, running off, not letting me know? Who are these men?
1: Now, just a minute, mister. You may be a cousin,
2: Hold
1: but
2: it,
1: I don't...
2: Jingles. Oh. This is Miss Jane's business.
6: It's all right, Jingles. Ralph didn't know.
7: No, didn't know what?
6: Somebody shot me 2 days ago, Ralph, when I was working a team in the woods.
7: Shot you?
6: Yes. Confusion put me in a canoe and started downriver. These two gentlemen found him and took me to Dr. Bob in Harrisville. This is Wild Bill Hickok and his deputy, Jingles.
7: Wild Bill Hickok?
1: And Jingles.
2: Howdy, mister. Maybe you can give us a line on who shot Miss Jane.
7: How would I know? I wasn't here. Didn't even know she was shot.
6: Ralph had gone to find some more men to work for me.
7: And I didn't find any. None of them want to work for a woman. And they're all afraid of Big Steve.
6: And we'll never get those logs to the mill in time.
7: No, and it's your own doing. Big Steve's going to get the railroad contract. You're going to lose your shirt. A woman's got no place in logging.
1: Bill, do you know what they're talking about?
2: Not entirely, Jingles, but I'm doing some guessing.
7: You keep out of this, Hickok. It's a family affair.
2: Seems to me that Miss Jane's a member of the family, too. And if she wants our help, she gets it.
7: Well, if you want to do her a favor, tell her to let me go make the deal with Big Steve Munson. He's wanted to buy her out ever since Uncle Dan was killed.
2: That so, Miss Jane?
6: Yes.
7: Sure, it's so. And he'll get this logging outfit if he has to kill all of us to do it. I bet he's the one who shot you.
1: Well, who is this Big Steve you're talking about?
7: I'll tell you who he is. He's just about the biggest man in these parts. Owns the Ridge Pine outfit upriver from us. He's bought off or scared off every man we ever had working here because he wants to run us out.
2: I reckon a move like that takes it out of your hands, Miss Jane, and calls for the law to take over. Come on, Jingles.
1: Where are we going, Bill?
2: To call on this Big Steve Munson and ask him a few pointed questions.
7: Hickok, you're more knot-headed than I thought. When Big Steve gets done with you, you'll think you've been run through a sawmill.
1: Bill, you reckon it was this Big Steve that shot Miss Jane?
2: I don't know, Jingles. But we might find out right soon. We're getting pretty close to this camp.
1: Well, then we'd better be careful. If he's as mean as that cousin of Miss Jane says he is, we'd better...
2: Whoa, Buckshot, whoa.
1: Bill, some farmer's shooting at us.
2: Through the trees. That way. Come on, let's go after him.
1: You jump, Joker, through there.
7: Aye, Buckshot.
1: Bill, we can't make it on horses. These trees are too thick.
2: Yeah, we better get off and leave them here.
1: Whoa, Joker, stand there. Whoa.
2: Hey, Buckshot, whoa.
1: We gonna trail him through these trees, Bill?
2: Sure. I want to know who's getting so loose with the rifle slugs.
1: Well, it just might be the same sneaking weasel that shot Miss Jane.
2: Could be the same, all right. Now, keep your eyes open, partner. Don't let him catch us off guard.
1: I just hope he tries it again. Oh, Bill!
2: Jingles! It's a grizzly. Now, watch him.
1: I'm looking at him, but he's looking at me, too. Oh, and, Bill, I don't think he likes me.
2: Steady, partner.
1: Bill, you reckon he's figuring out how he can make a rug out of me?
2: Just stand still, Jingles. Maybe he'll go away.
1: Well, one of us has got to go. This territory ain't big enough for the both of us.
2: There he goes, Jingles. You scared him off.
1: Yeah, I sure scared him.
2: How'd you do it, partner?
1: I just looked him right in the eye and showed him I wasn't afraid of any little old bear. No, sirree.
2: All right, now that he's gone, let's get on with our business.
1: What business, Bill? We were chasing that coyote that took a pot shot at us, weren't we?
2: You got a short memory. Yeah, here's the trail. Come on.
1: Billy turned here, see?
2: Yeah, he's following the river.
1: Hey, look, there's another camp ahead of us.
2: I guess we came out of Big Steve Munson's.
8: Yeah, stranger, I figure you have.
1: Billy's got a rifle.
8: Yeah, Big Dumpy, and I'm right handy with it, too.
1: Big Dumpy?
2: I reckon we already know that, mister. Well, why don't you find out who people are before you start shooting?
8: I ain't been shooting at nobody, but I'm liable to if you don't get off my property.
2: You Steve Munson?
8: Yeah.
1: And you stand there with a rifle in your hand and claim you weren't shooting at us back there?
8: Take a sniff of that rifle barrel if you want to know. But one false move and I'll blow your head off.
1: Bill, he's right. This rifle ain't been fired.
2: Then you seen any strangers hightailing it through here?
8: Nope. No strangers. Who are you to be asking me all these questions?
1: Oh, he's just Wild Bill Hickok, that's who.
8: Hickok? Well, now, why didn't you say so?
1: You didn't ask till then.
2: We're not looking for trouble, mister, unless some of the things we've heard are true.
8: Like what?
2: Like that you've been running Miss Jane's Thunder Rapids men off the job with a gun.
8: That's a lie.
1: And that's right easy to say, mister.
8: Don't get me riled, you big barrel of blubber.
1: Oh, let me take him, Bill.
2: Jingles, hold it. All right, Munson. What about you and this trouble Miss Jane's been having?
8: I don't know anything about it.
2: If she went out of business, you'd get the railroad contract to furnish tires, right?
8: Sure. But I offered to buy her out fair and square.
1: And when she wouldn't sell, you shot her, too.
2: Jingles?
8: Shot her. Is she dead?
2: I reckon if you did the shooting, you'll know the answer to that one, Munson. And if I can prove you did it, you can be looking for us back. Come on, Jingles.
1: Yes, sir, mister. We'll be back, and you can just be looking for us.
8: Shot Miss Jane, did he? Wait till I get my hands on that sneaking polecat. All right, you yellow-backed lizard. Come out of there.
7: What's the matter, Steve? No, Steve! No!
8: Give me that rifle. Give me it. I ought to break your back.
7: No, no, no. I heard what they said. Jane is all right. I didn't kill her.
8: What did you shoot her for at all?
7: Well, I didn't know it was her. She was dressed like one of the men. That's the truth, Steve.
8: I told you no shooting, didn't I?
7: Yeah, but you said if I got Jane to sell out to you, you'd give me half interest.
8: Well, you can forget it. One more fool bonehead like that, and I'll turn you over to Hickok.
7: No. Please, give me one more chance. I got one more ace up my sleeve, and that'll make us sell sure.
8: All right. But no more shooting.
7: No more shooting. When I get through with what I'm going to do tonight, you can plan on starting your logs downriver at sunup tomorrow. And that's a

I got something to say to you young wranglers about Kellogg's Corn Puffs, a wonderful eating cereal that's already sweetened for you. Now listen close here. Corn Pops are hearts of corn, all puffed up big and crisp, with plenty of tasty sweetening on them. 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But don't go putting any sugar on Corn Pops. 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And you want plenty. Now, all together, let's tell everybody who loves Corn Pops. Kids love Pops.

0: Talking. Let's hustle on back to the show.
1: Not being convinced of either Big Steve Munson's guilt or his innocence in causing the trouble at Thunder Rapids, Wild Bill and Jingles return to talk to Jane Klaus. It's after dark when they sit down at Jane's log hut headquarters.
2: Miss Jane, when are your logs due at the mill downriver?
3: Tomorrow night, if I want to collect on my contract. That's 22 miles.
4: Well, Miss Jane, we saw your logs all stacked on the riverbank. Why don't you just cut them loose and let them float down?
3: They jam up. Then I'd never get them to the mill. I don't have the men to ride them down. Looks like I'm out of business.
2: Maybe we could ride those logs downriver for you.
4: Me ride a log down the river? Bill, you gone local?
3: It would take more than two men, Bill, and good experienced men at that. Driving logs down Thunder Rapids is worse than driving a stampeding herd any day.
4: Oh, this sure is a mess, Bill. If Miss Jane doesn't get her logs down there by tomorrow, Big Steve will get the contract and his logs are sure
3: What was that?
4: More shooting, and at this time of night, nobody's hunting jackrabbits.
5: Help! Help, Missy Jane! Wild Bill, help!
2: That's confusion yelling.
4: Yeah, there he comes, bent for leather.
5: Oh, Missy, he called. Oh, come quick, down by river, chop chop.
2: What is it, confusion?
3: What's happened? Who's doing that shooting?
5: Oh, very bad. Him shoot at me. Me catch him down by log pile.
3: My logs? Somebody's trying to... But what can they do?
2: Come on, Jingles. That's what we're going to find out.
4: Who do you reckon it is, Bill?
2: I'm not sure, Jingles. But whoever it is, he's bad medicine for Miss Jane.
4: Doggone that varmint, he can't see us.
2: No, but I saw his gun flash.
4: You want me to smoke him out, Bill?
2: No, hold your fire. I want to see what he's up to.
4: Jumping hop toads, Bill, that was dynamite.
2: Yeah. Hey, listen.
4: Hiya, Miss Jane's logs. She said they'd jam up in the river.
2: Yeah. We've got to stop him before he sends any more down.
3: Bill! Bill, those are my logs!
2: Stay back, Miss Jane. Come on, Jingles.
4: Bill, we don't want to tangle with that dynamite.
2: No, but I'm sure I can go tangle with that Jasper that's setting it off.
4: Bill!
2: Yeah, partner. Come on, hurry it up.
4: Well, there he is buried under the logs. Reckon his sin's caught up with him, Bill.
2: Yeah, I guess you're right, Jingles. It's Miss Jane's cousin, Ralph.
4: Yeah, and all the time I thought it was that Big Steve Munson.
6: And all the time it looks like you were wrong, blubberhead.
4: Munson!
2: What are you doing here, Munson?
6: I figured this polecat was up to something, and I followed him. And he was doing...
2: Just figure out you made a slip, huh, Munson?
6: No, I meant to say
2: You meant
6: that...
2: to say you followed him because he was at your camp when we were there. And the reason he was dynamiting those logs was to get that railroad contract.
4: Then Big Steve was behind it.
6: Well, he'll never get to tell anybody...
4: You sidewinder. Bill got your gun, but now I'm going to get you.
2: No, Jingles.
4: Oh,
2: I've got another job for him.
6: What are you talking about, Hickok?
2: You're going to help us get Miss Jane's logs to the mill. Now, come on. All right, Jingles. Lass those two logs together.
4: Got you, partner.
6: Watch that big one, Hickok.
2: I see it, Munson.
4: Look out, Bill. Use that tight pole.
2: Okay, Jingles. That's the last one. Straighten it out.
4: There she goes. No more log jam. Sawmill, here we go.

0: Well, Miss Jane, I reckon your troubles are all over now.
1: Yeah, Big Steve's gonna be put away for a long spell. Boy, was he sore when Bill made him help get your logs down to the mill.
2: Well, you and Bill did most of it, Jingles, and I don't know how I can ever thank you enough.
0: Not at all, Miss Jane. We're just glad your men came back to work and everything turned out all right.
2: Well, I wish you'd both stay on. I could use a couple of good loggers like you.
1: No, no, ma'am. I'm going back to the desert, and the nearest thing to one of those big logs you're going to catch me with is a little bitty toothpick.

0: and Andy Devine.
1: Andy and I'll be back again next week with another story for you. So be with us, will you?
2: Yes, sir. We got a humdinger, too. If it's gun smoke and action you're hankering for, we got it.
1: Meanwhile, we also hope you'll remember to get Kellogg's Corn Pops.
2: Right. It's a great new cereal with the sweetening already on it.
1: You bet it is. Andy and I think Corn Pops are great. So long.
2: See you next week.
0: Yes, sir, be sure to listen next week at this same time on this same station when Kellogg's Corn Pops brings you another exciting story of Wild Bill Hickok, starring Guy Madison and Andy Devine in person. Today's cast included Gene Vanderpile, Anthony Barrett, Jim Nusser, Charlie Long, and Jack Moyles. Our director is Paul Pierce. Music by Dick Orant. This is a David Heyer production, transcribed in Hollywood. This is Charlie Lyon reminding you, kids love Pops. Moms love Pops. Pops love Pops. Kellogg's Corn.

Fort Laramie, starring Raymond Burr as Captain Lee Quince. Specially transcribed tales of the dark and tragic ground of the wild frontier. The saga of fighting men who rode the rim of empire. And the dramatic story of Lee Quince, Captain of Cavalry.

0: You see that monk? I blew the top of his head clean off.
1: Beginning where?
0: Right at the eyebrows. Sliced him just as clean.
2: You figure that killed him then, huh?
0: Oh, sure, he's dead.
2: Well, I declare that makes a fair morning shooting, Harrison. Let me see now. You killed Crazy Horse, Black Leg, and American Horse just since I've been watching.
0: You ain't forgetting Roman Nose.
2: You shoot him, too?
0: Oh, yeah, the last one. He was Roman Nose.
2: Well, now, ain't that peculiar? I'd have swore he was killed at the Rickery a year too back.
0: No, I just now killed him. Hey, you think maybe they'll give me a strike for that monk?
2: Oh, I don't know, boy. Seeing he's been dead that long, they might not figure it's worth no strike.
0: Yeah. You ain't practicing much, monk.
2: Oh, well, didn't you know? I was killed a while back, whilst I took the time to reload my Springfield.
0: Now, get me another.
2: Who'd you get, boy?
0: I missed the target.
2: I guess I've been lying on my belly too long.
0: Yeah. Oh. It happens, don't it, monk?
2: What happens?
0: Men get themselves killed on account of having to stop and reload after every single shot.
2: Sure, it happens.
0: My daddy used a Springfield just like this one in the war between the states.
2: Your daddy used one in the Civil War, boy.
0: Now, don't you start that up again.
2: We both used them, Yankees and rebels alike. Now, if you're saying it's time we had a better firearm against the Indians, you're just right, Harrison. You are just right.
0: You tried them Spencers, monk?
2: Sure. We had them in the war. They load right behind the bore. Their shapes are all right. Shorter, you know. Make better carrying for a trooper, but they ain't the answer.
0: I'd sure admire to try one.
2: Captain Quince, him and them other officers, they got the answer, boy. Henry rifles.
0: Yeah, them repeaters.
2: You ever ask yourself any questions, boy, there'd be a good one for you.
0: How's that?
2: How come the only ones that's got them new Henry rifles is some of the officers and most of the Indians?
0: I don't ask myself questions like that, monk.
2: Make mighty interesting answers, questions like that.
0: Monk, you better hold your tongue. We ain't exactly alone.
2: Boy, you ain't never alone in the Army.
3: Don't stop talking on my account, man. I'm very interested in what you're saying.
0: Must be, seeing you was writing most of it down.
3: No, just making a few notes. Go on about the rifles.
2: What's he talking about, you suppose?
0: You got some business here, mister?
3: I have papers from Major Daggett giving me permission to move freely about the post.
2: Well, now, ain't that nice of the Major, sending us a moving target to practice on?
0: You some kind of spy coming around here in mufti, sneaking around a rifle butts, writing down everything we say?
3: I'm a correspondent for the New York Star. That's a newspaper.
2: You want to buy a paper, Harrison?
0: Who'd I get to read it to me?
3: All right, man. Maybe you can point out Captain Quince to me, then.
2: You're facing that way, Harrison. You point him out.
0: He was up there at the head of the line. Now, I ain't saying he's there now.
3: I think I can find him. He would be the one carrying the Henry rifle, wouldn't he?
2: Harrison, I think I'm going to pass that suggestion on to the Major. I think we'd do a sight better shooting at a living target, especially if he carried a notebook with him.

0: Yes?
1: Captain Quince?
0: That's right.
1: You're sure you are Captain Quince?
0: Something on your mind, mister?
1: I'll just take your word for it. I don't think I can walk anymore. Oh. My name is Harkness, David Harkness. I'm a correspondent from the New York Star. That is a newspaper.
0: Yes, I know. Did you walk out from New York, Mr. Harkness?
1: It feels like it. I think I have just been initiated into the Army, Captain.
0: Initiated?
1: Mm-hmm. The Major told me I would find you on the firing range. I walked there. A sergeant said you might be at the cavalry stables. I walked there. From there, I walked to the saddlery on someone's advice, then to the corral, then to the post office. And finally here to old... old what is it?
0: Old Bedlam.
1: Old Bedlam. I think maybe your men wanted to be sure I had a long walk.
0: Mm-hmm. The men wanted to know who was listening in on private conversations, writing down what they said.
1: I told them who I was.
0: After you made your notes.
1: That's right. The Major gave me a free hand on the post. Guess I used it a little too freely. I didn't mean any harm, Captain.
0: Men will talk freer once they know you and trust you.
1: Well, then you don't have any objection to my talking with the men?
0: Nope. None if they don't.
1: Oh. Captain Quince, one thing I heard, overheard, bothers me. Can I ask you about it?
0: Go ahead.
1: At target practice on the firing range, those men are still using single-shot Springfields.
0: Them and a few Spencer carbines.
1: Now, the men say they're outmoded.
0: They are.
1: The men are not issued Henry rifles?
0: We don't have them to issue.
1: But some of the officers have them. Am I right?
0: Some of us. I have one.
1: You have one, but your men haven't.
0: Mr. Harkness, my men make $13 a month. They can't afford to buy Henry rifles.
1: You mean to say you bought yours, Captain?
0: Like the rest of the officers who have them, at the sutler's store.
1: Well, shouldn't the Army equip itself with the best possible arms?
0: Of course it should, but guns cost money, Mr. Harkness. So far, we can't afford the kind of guns we need.
1: Well, now, in Washington, they talk of nothing but appropriations for the Army in the West.
0: Talk doesn't send us any guns.
1: Well, these Henry rifles, they are to be had. I mean, providing the Army gets the money to pay for them, they're not in short supply.
0: A lot of the Indians have them, Mr. Harkness.
1: I heard that, too. I couldn't believe it.
0: I've seen it.
1: How do the Indians get them? Who in the world would sell guns the Army needs to the Indians?
0: Oh, renegade whites, traitors. Kind of men who get rich in other men's blood.
1: I am a long way from home, Captain Quince. It's another world. I've got an awful lot to learn.
0: You never stop learning out here, mister.
1: Well, Captain, I'm here for a month. Can I learn enough in that time to give me a fair picture?
0: Well, you got a good start. You admit you got a lot to learn.

0: Send for me, sir.
1: Sit down, Captain. Yeah. Read this.
0: Well?
1: I'm just assuming that the anonymous captain in Mr. Harkness' story is you.
0: I talked to him, if that's what you mean.
1: I'd say you did quite a good job of talking, Captain. The men have outmoded equipment. The officers buy their own repeating rifles. The Indians have little trouble coming by Henry rifles. Do you want that printed in a large New York newspaper?
0: Do you?
1: I emphatically do not.
0: It's the truth.
1: Of course it's the truth. That's not my point.
0: I'd like to know your point.
1: Ali, I don't want our tempers involved in this. I'm questioning your judgment, and I want some answers.
0: That's good. So do I. You sent this Harkness looking for me, right?
1: Yes, I sent him.
0: You know he was a correspondent for a newspaper. You gave him the run of the post. That means he can ask questions and get answers, right?
1: Yes, that's right.
0: He asked me some questions. I answered him.
1: I see you did.
0: It's an army secret that we're short of equipment?
1: I've sent the same information on to Washington for months now. You know that, Captain. I've requested, I've pleaded, I've begged.
0: And nothing's happened.
1: They're a long way from the problem, Lee. The need diminishes with the miles between. This kind of newspaper article can stir up public opinion. Just wonder if it's wise.
0: If plain facts stirs them into action, I don't see it's unwise.
1: The army moves its own way. I know you don't always agree with it, Captain, but if this article causes trouble, it's my trouble, not yours.
0: Then I'd say you'd better make up your mind, Major.
1: How's that?
0: Harkness, if he's got your leave to be here and take a square look at things, ask questions, get answers, you're going to get articles like that one. If you don't want them, why, kick him off the post.
1: Mm-hmm. Did Mr. Harkness tell you how the people in the East feel about the Indians?
0: We talked about guns.
1: As I understand him, we're the villains, Captain, the army. And the red men are all peace-loving hunters who never kill or plunder or raid.
0: Is that all, Major?
1: No, that's not all, Captain. The settlers along Fish Canyon have reported a rash of small raids. Take a patrol out tomorrow morning. Bring me a full report.
0: Right.
1: I want you to take Mr. Harkness along, Captain.
0: It's not my job to mind what he sees, who he talks to, what words he sets down.
1: I want him to see all he can see and write all he can write, so long as it's true.
0: You'll tell him that?
1: I'll tell him. Any questions, Captain?
0: No, sir.
1: Then move out.

0: Well, how are you riding, Mr. Harkness?
1: If I join the army, Captain, I put in for the infantry.
0: The other day, when you were walking, you wanted a horse.
1: Yeah. I'm hard to please.
0: You're human.
1: How long will we be out, Captain?
0: Well, it depends on what we find and who we find.
1: The Major said we were going to talk to some settlers.
0: About Indian raids.
1: Then we might find Indians, too.
0: Yeah. Or they might find us.
1: I guess you never know, do you?
0: You never know.
1: Captain, will you let me know when we're in Indian country?
0: You're in it.
1: Oh? Oh. Well, the settlers, I should think they'd want to live near a Fort Laramie for protection.
0: We'll be coming out of some settlers soon. Ask them.
2: That was a deserted cabin along the creek, Captain. No Indian signs around.
0: What about the calendar place, Mr. Syberts?
2: Straight ahead, sir. Fish Canyon.
0: Straight ahead? How far, Mr. Syberts?
2: I'd say about 2 miles, sir.
0: Fine.
2: But the calendar's the one I was telling you about.
0: I remember, Mr. Syberts. Oh, you know Mr. Harkness?
2: We met last night.
1: Lieutenant Syberts was a big help, Captain.
0: That's so?
2: I didn't do much, really.
1: What do you mean, Lieutenant? Those diaries of yours gave me a lot of valuable background.
0: Diaries, Mr. Syberts?
2: They're not much, sir. It just gives me something to do sometimes.
1: I'd like to read yours sometime, Captain.
0: I'd have to write it first.
1: You don't keep any written record of your experiences out here?
0: No.
1: Well, I think there'd be a lot you'd want to remember, Captain.
0: Well, there's more I want to forget. 2 miles, Mr. Syberts?
2: 2 miles, sir.

0: Patrol! Up!
1: You want to meet a settler, Mr. Harkness?
2: I sure do.
1: Well, climb down then.
2: All right. Oh. Ooh.
1: It looks quiet enough here, Mr. Seibert, but keep an eye alert.
2: Yes, sir.
1: Sergeant!
3: Yo!
1: Sergeant, take Harrison and Monk, circle back by the barn, those sheds near the wash. Check the area for Indian signs, report back.
4: Yes, sir.
3: Harrison,
5: yo.
3: Monk, come on, follow me.
6: This would be Mr. Callender's place.
1: That's right.
6: Can't blame him for choosing this spot. Beautiful country.
7: That's as far as you go.
1: No need for the rifle, Mr. Callender.
7: I'll be the judge of that. I have no use for the army. Said so the last time. Say it again. Now get off my land.
1: Guess you haven't been raided along here. Report said you had.
7: That's always your excuse, ain't it? I'm snooping around a man's property, claiming to look for Indians.
1: Seen any Indians, Mr. Callender?
7: Seen nothing. Now, you don't frighten me, riding up in numbers. I got my rights and you're trespassing.
1: You don't have any trouble with the Indians?
7: Don't have no trouble with anyone, save the army. That one out there, young one, sitting his horse, a proud.
1: Lieutenant Seibert?
7: Their name's no matter. Caught him here a week or so back. Fired on him for snooping. Sneaking up on a man's own land. Told him not to come back.
1: I know that.
7: That one more bar you wear don't make you any more welcome. You're still in the army.
1: Heard enough, Mr. Harkness?
6: No, I haven't. The army is out here to protect people like you, Mr. Callender. And what have you got against that?
7: I tell you. If you're too dumb or too greenhorn to know, there was no trouble out here till the army came. Red men are all right. You know how to deal with them. You'd better stop him where he is.
1: That's far enough, Sergeant.
4: You all right, Captain?
1: You find anything, Sergeant?
4: No damage, Captain, but a lot of horses was here, back by the corral. They're fresh marks, sir.
1: Got a lot of neighbors, have you, Mr. Callender?
7: All I need.
6: We didn't come on any settlers on our way here, Captain.
1: You heard him say it, Mr. Harkness. Red men are all right. You know how to deal with them. Guess maybe Mr. Callender knows how.
7: You're getting off my property now.
1: Thanks for the help, settler. You better eat something, Mr. Harkness.
6: Oh, Captain, I can't. There's too much that just doesn't set well in my stomach.
1: Yeah, coffee, then. It goes down when nothing else will.
6: Thank you. Where are we camped? Still in Fish Canyon?
1: North end of it. We did a good job of covering the canyon today.
6: And tomorrow?
1: Well, we'll head back to Fort Laramie and report to Major Daggett.
6: Five families slaughtered. And that's your report, isn't it?
1: That's about it.
6: How do I do it, Captain? How do I show what I saw today to the people back east?
1: I don't know your job, Mr. Harkness.
6: If I can write it just as I found it, maybe it'd jar them out of their complacency. Persecuted red men, peaceful hunters. Oh. They're nothing but savages. They're the butchers.
1: These Indians, yes.
6: What do you mean?
1: I'll tell you, I saw a slaughter once, the remains of one. 80 men, women, and children huddled beneath a flag that was supposed to give them immunity.
6: But they were killed anyway.
1: Ridden down, slaughtered, hacked, shot.
6: Indians don't put much value on human life, do they?
1: This was white men's work, Mr. Harkness.
6: White men's?
1: White army men.
6: You saw this happen?
1: Yeah, some of us were sent out after it happened to move the dead to burial grounds. Yeah, savage is a savage, Mr. Harkness. Color of his skin's no matter.
6: I'll try to remember that, Captain.
1: Once you see it, you don't forget.
6: Now, what about a man like Callender? Indians have been at his place, too.
1: Yeah, we think so.
6: But he wasn't killed. His cabin still stands.
1: Could be he trades with them. Horses, grain.
6: Henry Rifles.
1: Might be.
6: Well, if you thought he did...
1: I'd have to know he did, Mr. Harkness.
6: Yeah, you would, wouldn't you?
1: They're riding ahead. You better get some sleep.

0: Captain Quincy.
1: Indians, help on the bluff.
2: Mount, make for the rocks. Sergeant. Sergeant, pass the word.
3: Yes, sir. Mount, make for the rocks.
2: Mr. Syrett.
4: Here, Captain.
2: Harkness in your tent?
4: No, sir. You better mount, sir.
2: Harkness! Harkness! Mount and make for the rocks! You see him, Mr. Tybert?
4: No, sir, but he's armed, Captain.
2: Yeah, he'd better be. Now, let's go.
4: Any sign of Harkness, Captain?
2: I'm speaking with Indians right now, Mr. Syrett. Hold your fire, men. They're out of range.
5: Hold your fire!
2: Well, let's see how we stood up, Mr. Syrett.
4: Right, Captain.
2: You all right, Harrison?
6: All right, Captain. I'd like to wake up this way every morning. That's the prettiest sight in the world. Indians riding away from you. Ain't that right, Captain?
2: Yeah, just right, Monk. I'll look on ahead, Mr. Syrett. You check the other way.
4: Yes, sir.
6: Captain, over here.
7: You ain't never seen a little blood before, mister?
8: Captain, this man is hurt.
9: They get you, Gores?
7: Nick, that's all. Little nick in the shoulder. Like we had 1,000 times, Captain.
9: Yeah, let's have a look.
8: Oh.
9: Mm-hmm.
8: He's lost a lot of blood.
7: He's going to make somebody a wonderful mother, Captain.
9: I think you'll live, Gores.
7: I don't know. This sure ought to get me a couple of days in the hospital, don't you think? A couple of days of sleeping, spoon feeding, maybe.
9: You're gonna live till you get to the hospital?
7: I can see. I better save my real suffering for the medical officer.

0: Well, Captain. What do you think of it, Captain?
1: What's it supposed to be?
0: Oh, the account of the raid on our camp at Fish Canyon.
1: Yeah. Reads like the Battle of Bull Run with Indians.
0: Well, I colored it a little.
1: You counted 100 Indians, Mr. Harkness. I saw maybe 20.
0: Well, I did that on purpose, Captain.
1: Sergeant Gorse got a flesh wound in the shoulder. He didn't die a hero's death like the sergeant in your story here.
0: Don't you see, Captain, the people back east, the people in New York and Washington, they've got to be blasted out of their beliefs.
1: It's lies about a pitched battle that never happened.
0: Well, you think they'll pay attention to the story as it really happened? You think that'll get you the guns and the equipment you need?
1: I don't know, Mr. Harkness. I don't know your business. When you came here, you said you wanted a fair picture of the West.
0: I still do.
1: You're getting it. We got settlers who get massacred. Well, like the five families you saw in Fish Canyon. We get settlers like Mr. Callender who don't. We got red men who slaughter innocent whites, and we got red men who sit down at treaty tables and try to make peace.
0: Well, all that doesn't make exciting reading, Captain.
1: It makes life and death out here.
0: You're quite a realist, aren't you?
1: I live here, Mr. Harkness.
0: The army is always right?
1: Army's not always anything. Not always right. Not always wrong. You tore up the story. I didn't.
0: Well, I'm right back where I started, Captain.
1: Are you?
0: I've still got a lot to learn.
1: And it's still a good sign, if you want to.

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The script was specially written for Fort Laramie by Kathleen Height, with sound patterns by Bill James and Ray Kemper. 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Featured in the cast were Lawrence Dobkin, Harry Bartell, Jack Moyles, Sam Edwards, Parley Bear, and Lou Krugman.

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1: Next week, another transcribed story of the Northwest frontier and the troopers who fought under Lee Quince, Captain of Cavalry. 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
13: 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From the Pecos to Powder River, Dodge City to Poker Flat, these are the towns they fought to live in and lived to fight for. 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

0: there, I'm Chad Remington, Frontier Lawyer. Now, don't go getting any ideas that being a Frontier Lawyer is anything like being a lawyer anyplace else, because it isn't. No, sir. Out on the bawling, brawling frontier, law business isn't much more than trouble business. Business which explodes with the suddenness of a single-action cold, and, as often as not, ends in sudden death. Only recently, I was riding back to Dos Rios, the little town where I live and practice law, sided by the reform medicine man who has become my sidekick and now operates the Dos Rios livery stable, Cherokee O'Bannon. The day was quiet, the sky limitless and blue overhead, and everything seemed at peace in the world.
1: Counselor? I say, counselor! Chad, have you gone deaf or are you daydreaming again?
0: Huh? What was that again, Cherokee? Did you say something?
1: Did I say something? Of course I said something. Otherwise, why would you have answered me?
0: That's a good question. All right, Cherokee, why would I? Now, if you don't mind, just what was it that you said?
1: I didn't say anything.
0: Well, if you didn't say anything, why did I answer you?
1: No, that isn't what I mean. I said something, but it wasn't anything.
0: What have you been doing, Cherokee? Studying nights to be a lawyer? Any man who says something but doesn't say anything could soon be a Supreme Court judge.
1: My dear Mr. Remington, if you'd give me a chance to finish and to explain myself, perhaps you'd realize that I make a poor target for your buffoonery.
0: My apologies.
1: I simply spoke your name, hoping that when you replied, I could induce you to stop these horses long enough so that I could... Well, wash some of this alkali dust out of my mouth.
0: If you'd wash your mouth out with water, not only would I stop, the whole world would stop. Oh, but since there's nothing around here to wash your mouth out with, why waste time talking about it?
1: Counselor, if you'll cast your eye on Exhibit A, viz. To wit, and as follows, you'll see that the scabbard on my saddle doesn't contain a carbine, but it does contain a pint of my former miracle medicine, genuine Cherokee Indian rattlesnake oil.
0: Well, I'll be jiggered. That 154-proof alleged medicine instead of a 30-caliber rifle. What would happen if we got into trouble, huh?
1: Now, this bottle could do a lot more damage than a carbine, Counselor. Either wield it as a club or pour it down the throat of some poor, unsuspecting owl hoot. A match applied to it would make it burn with bright blue...
0: Hold it, Cherokee. If those shots mean anything, you may get a chance to find out whether that alcohol is any match for a lead-covered bullet.
1: Where did those shots come from? Over that hill?
0: Yes, apparently from where those two young homesteaders settled only a few weeks ago.
1: Homesteaders? Billy Blue Blazes, Chad. That might mean we're in for another range war.
0: It sure might, unless we can get there soon enough to do something about it. All right, come on, Cherokee. Put that bottle back in your saddle boot. Let's make tracks. From a morning in which everything seemed to be all right in the world, everything changed. The sound of those rifle shots ripped apart the curtain of peace and to our alarmed minds opened up a panorama of death and destruction. Homesteaders never were welcome in country which had been used as open range. And although the few who had moved into Dos Rios recently had behaved themselves and turned the other cheek, the young Texan and his wife who had moved into this particular section were young and... well, just Texans. It took us a few moments to top the rise on the hill and race down toward the little homesteader's cabin. But even before we got there, we could see Bud Gafferty and his wife Donna standing near the fence they had put up, Winchesters in their hands. The barrels of their rifles were pointed directly at one of our old-time ranchers, Cy Davenport. There was trouble brewing, and it looked as if we might be arriving there too late.
1: What are you looking to do? Kill somebody?
2: I ain't looking to kill someone, but I haven't got any scruples against it.
3: No one's coming in and tearing down our fences. And if you're aiming on helping this old coot, the same goes for you two.
0: Si, would you mind telling me what's going on here?
4: I sure don't mind telling you, Chad. These two young lunatics are out to make trouble, that's all.
2: If you don't clear off of my place, Davenport, your troubles will be all over soon.
0: Now, would someone mind telling me what this row's all about? All I know so far is that Mrs. Gafferty apparently is accusing Davenport here of ripping down her fences.
1: But as far as I can see, there are no fences ripped down.
3: Yes, and there ain't gonna be, come rain or high water.
4: But, Mrs. Gafferty, I have no intention of ripping down your fences. I told you that before. I just come out here to tell you that you've built your fences over your line and onto my place.
2: Yeah, I suppose you're the judge of that.
0: All right, now wait a minute. If the fence is built over onto Davenport's property, it's a simple matter of fact. Something that can be proved.
4: And that's just what I wanted to do. Prove it to them. But a fine chance anyone's had of proving anything to this pair.
3: You call all that talk you were handing us proof?
0: What talk, Mrs. Gafferty?
4: Well, I offered to show them where the original government surveyor sunk the hub, marking the middle of the township when this land was originally laid out.
2: You call that proof? Anybody could dig up a hub and move it any place they wanted to. And I spent 2 days checking the lines and the corners before I put up the fence.
4: And I suppose you want me to take your word for it?
0: Now, wait a minute, Si. There's no sense in flying off the handle. Proof is proof. And this is the easiest thing I know of to prove. A licensed surveyor can determine your line in a day's time.
2: Oh, sure. I should rip out my fences because someone you're paying tells me that you're right.
1: Of all the benighted bucolic bits of balderdash I ever heard...
2: What's that? You on the prod, too? Because if you are, I'll make short work.
0: God of heaven, you've got a brain in your head.
5: Let go of this rifle, up. Beat your brains out with it.
0: Bug-eyed
5: fool.
0: All right, here, Cherokee. You're needing a rifle in your saddle boot anyhow. Keep this one for a while.
1: Right, Counselor.
0: Si, this would be a good time for you to get back on your horse and go on home.
4: Well, they're not running me out of here.
1: Go on, man. Get out while the getting's good.
0: You'd better, Si. And since we have no axe to grind, after you leave, maybe we can talk to the Gaffertys and find some way that this thing can be settled.
1: Well, it's better to settle it with conversation than to have someone settled into a grave out in back of the Methodist church.
0: I'm afraid that out on the frontier, talk rarely has settled anything. But after Si Davenport had ridden off, and with both Bud and Donna Gafferty glaring at us, Cherokee and I did try to talk sense to them. Not that it did much good.
1: What in the name of all that's sacred do you want Davenport to do? He's offered to pay to have a new survey made.
0: That'll cost him at least $100.
3: And wouldn't that be cheap? $100 to get almost 30 acres of our land.
2: Well, you don't have to worry about it, Donna, because it ain't gonna happen.
0: Well, then, why don't you get your own surveyor?
2: I told you before, I spent 2 days laying out that land myself. It's right.
0: And I suppose you can't be wrong. Now, don't you see that if you would
3: only... The only thing we can see, mister, is that we didn't ask you here. We don't want you here, and you'd better be riding. Well?
1: Chad, I think she means it.
2: We sure do mean it. And if you or Davenport or anyone else comes back here and tries to stick their noses in where they don't belong, they better come heel. Because ain't nobody stealing even an inch of what's rightly ours.
0: Gafferty, you've been in Dos Rios long enough to know that we've got a marshal here who means what he says. And if you're going to try making your own laws, I'm afraid you'll find out that we've got some laws that we enforce and you'll end up in jail.
3: We'll see who's going to end up in jail. And if you don't get off of here in the next 30 seconds, you'll be lucky if you just end up in jail for trespassing.
1: Well, Chad... I've learned the hard way during the tribulations of my life that it doesn't pay to argue with a woman, not even if she's a lady.
0: You're right, Cherokee. So, since I don't want to end up in jail or anyplace else, let's get back on our horses and get into town and have a little talk with the marshal.
1: You don't seem to understand what Chad's driving at, Marshal.
4: Oh, the heck I don't, but I'll tell you this much. If them there Gaffertys try spraying any lead around this town, they're going to end up right here, in jail.
0: Marshal, I'm afraid Cherokee was right. You don't seem to get the point I'm trying to make. I'm trying to stop any shooting before it happens. Now, if the Gaffertys go for their guns, they'll just make more trouble, don't you see that?
4: And how in the name of Billy be hanged do you figure to stop trouble... when there ain't no trouble yet.
0: By the simple device of having you go out there and read the Gaffertys the riot act.
1: But Gafferty's no surveyor. He probably made a mistake when he lined up his corners. So undoubtedly, Si Davenport is right.
0: And if you, as marshal, can keep peace until a surveyor does go out there and check the land, that ought to give the Gafferty's sufficient time to cool off a little.
4: Well, if Gafferty built his fence where you just said he did, it's crullers to cartwheels that he's over on Davenport's land. Why, I know where that survey hub was sunk. Why, it's been there for years.
0: And if that's the case, all you have to do is go out there with us and... Marshal, that sounds like trouble down the street.
1: Well, come on, let's get down there.
6: Chad, looks like Cy Davenport down there.
0: Yeah, it sure does. And that little fella slamming away at him is our Texas friend, Bud Gaffney.
6: Stand back there. Move aside, you men.
0: Gaffney, you bird-brained idiot. I'll cut it out.
7: I'll show him.
8: Come on now. Cut it out.
6: Now, what's the meaning of this? What's going on?
4: I was just riding down the street when this young smart aleck come tearing in. He heels over leather and almost knocked me off my horse.
2: Go on. He saw me coming, deliberately turned his horse right in front of me. I got a good mind to
0: Maybe
2: finish
0: Maybe you have got a good mind, Gafferty. But from what I've seen of it today, I'm starting to think you haven't got any mind at all.
4: Well, you're sure right about that, Chad. And this is the last straw. No sense in even trying to be nice to someone who don't appreciate it. So tomorrow morning, I'm getting a surveyor and going back out there.
2: You come walking on to my place and you won't be going back. Lest they carry you back.
9: Oh, is that so? Well, let me tell you something, Gafferty. If Cy Davenport comes out to your place with a surveyor, you better keep your mouth shut and leave your guns alone. Because if there's any talking back, you'll be doing it to me. And I'm backing up this badge with a gun that's already got a few notches on it.
10: We'll return to the second act of Open Range, our exciting frontier town adventure, in just a few moments.

0: And now, Frontier Town.
1: Well, as I said before, a lot of trouble on the frontier ends abruptly. Ends with sudden death. And from the way Bud Gafferty was acting, it wouldn't take a man with too many brains to guess that before his particular trouble was ironed out, someone else might die with his boots on. And yet not one of us who knew of the trouble he was having with Cy Davenport had any idea of how close death was, or how strange would be its results. Of course, it was none of my affair. Neither Gafferty or Davenport or even the marshal had hired me to thumb through the law books, one way or the other. And, sorry as I was for Gafferty getting off on the wrong foot, I decided to act sensibly for a change and keep out of it. So, next morning, true to his word, Cy Davenport gathered up a surveyor and the marshal and rode out to the Gafferty homestead. Gafferty and his wife saw them coming, and with their Winchesters lying easily across the top rail of their fence, just waited until they got close enough to be sure they wouldn't miss.
2: All right, Donna. Throw a shell in the chamber.
3: And I'm promising you it won't be wasted, Bud.
4: Marshal, unless you got a warrant for me, I'm warning you, stay on the other side of that fence.
5: I got no warrant, but I'm still coming on your place, if it is your place, with this surveyor. Come on, boys.
3: You're safe right where you are. But another two steps and you're on our land.
5: We'll find out whose land it is once the surveyor gets through checking the lines. And if it is your land, well, that'll be the end of that.
4: Of course it will. Now, why don't you folks act reasonable and let...
2: I'm glad I missed you, Jen, because I wasn't aiming at you. Nor was I aiming on throwing lead. I guess that having you here has made me a little bit nervous. And being nervous ain't good for an itchy finger.
3: We both got itchy fingers, as far as you three are concerned.
5: All right, no use wasting any breath on a pair like you. I'm giving you 5 seconds to drop those rifles on this side of the fence. Cy?
4: Yep, Marshal?
5: I'll handle this Jasper's rifle. You take the one away from his wife.
3: You don't remember what I told you about coming one step closer, do you?
4: Ma'am, now don't go to acting like a fool. Just do as the marshal says.
3: You stay away from me before I...
5: Why, you locoed little filly. Shooting Cy like that.
4: Don't, Marshal. Not really bad hurt.
5: No, you are under arrest, both of you. Here, Gafferty, drop that rifle of yours.
3: Blast you. You keep away from my husband. I mean it.
5: Bert, put down them surveying tools and cover me with your 45. All right, ma'am. Now I'm getting them rifles if I have to take them myself.
2: All right. Here's mine.
5: And now, ma'am...
3: If you want mine, come and get it.
2: Donna, we're in trouble enough already.
3: So is the marshal, only he don't seem to know it. Well, Marshal, you gonna take my gun?
5: Yeah, this is the first time I've ever had to fight with a woman. And I hope it's the last. Doggone it! Let go of that gun!
3: You big bull flesher! Go on, break my arm if you want to, but you'll never...
5: For the love of mercy! Gafferty! Gafferty, you seen what happened? Gafferty, don't stare at me. She pushed that rifle barrel up to her neck and then she squeezed the trigger.
2: Marshal, if you kill my wife, you've done your last killing. But I haven't. Because just as sure as God made little green apples, I'm going to blast you right off the face of this earth.
1: There was no question in my mind that if his wife's death hadn't been such a stunning blow to Bud Gafferty, that he would have pulled trigger and not stopped squeezing until the bright morning sunlight poured through the marshal's body. It was an awful thing, just as sudden and brutal death always is. But worst of all was the way poor Fred Bemis, the marshal, felt. When he rode back to town, stunned and shaken, he came right to my office.
5: But Ted, I tell you, it was awful.
6: Well, awful or not, it wouldn't have happened if the girl hadn't been so cantankerous. And besides, my boy, it was in the line of duty.
5: Did the folks around here elect me to gun down women?
1: I'm glad you didn't say defenseless women. Because as sorry as I am for Donna Gafferty, from what you told us, a moment before, that rifle barrel had been pointed right at your heart.
5: Ah, but Chad, I'm a grown man. I'm supposed to know better. You know what I am? I'm no better than a common, everyday murderer. That's what I am.
1: Now look, Fred, for your sake and for the sake of everybody in town, you've got to get hold of yourself.
5: Oh, I ought to go and string myself up, that's what.
6: Fine lot of good that'd do now. Even a school child knows that two wrongs never made a right.
1: Now, instead of worrying about yourself, Fred, you ought to go over and see how Cy Davenport's getting along.
5: Oh, Cy's all right. She just got him in the fleshy part of his side, but that poor girl, is nothing ever going to do her any good now.
1: And nothing's going to do you any good unless you go home and take care of yourself. All right, go on, fella. Yeah. You ride back to your place and get some rest. Cherokee and I'll be out to see you later in the day.
5: You're wasting your time trying to take care of me, Chad. You're wasting your time on a no-good, low-down murderer.
6: Billy, blue blazes, Chad. That man's upset enough to do himself some harm.
1: I'm not so bothered about what harm...

0: Your stables, get us a pair of fast horses, and churn up the dust all the way from Dos Rios out to the Gafferty place.
1: Say, Chad, look. Isn't that someone riding away from Bud Gafferty's place now?
0: Where? Well, I don't see any... By George, you're right. And if I'm not mistaken, that's Gafferty streaking for town.
1: Well, he's too far away to see from here, but I'll bet you a case of something fit to drink against a cup of well water right now that Mr. Gafferty has got blood in his eye, and he's out to get the marshal.
0: The fool. We can't let that happen. We just can't. Hey, Bud. Bud Gafferty.
1: Well, if he heard you, he certainly isn't letting on.
0: Gafferty. Gafferty, rein up.
1: Why, that blasted nincompoop. What's he shooting at us for?
0: No use wasting our breath on him. There's only one thing to do, Cherokee. We've got to rake these ponies and see if we can't get to town before Gafferty does. Come on. With a good half-mile head start and being a lighter man than either Cherokee or I, Bud Gafferty had not too much trouble hitting the stand of spruce on the edge of his place before we could overtake him. Once he was sheltered by the trees, the only thing we could trail him by was the occasional echo of his horse's flying feet as he raced through some canyon and the little spirals of dust kicked up, plunging across an open space as he headed for town. We pounded along past Amethyst Rock, down the draw through Arroyo Blanco, and came up over the rise between Chimney Rock and Square Top, looking down into the distant town. But ahead of us, through the thick green meadow, there was no sign of Bud Gafferty. There was no sign of anything except the yellowing tops of the grass moving softly in the morning breeze.
1: By the beards of the prophets, Chad, he's either outrun us or disappeared.
0: Or, more than likely, backtracked, circled, and got behind us again.
1: You want to go back and find out?
0: No, don't dare take the chance. We've got to get to the marshal's place just as fast as we can.
1: Get up there, you! Get up!
0: There was nothing but an open meadow to cross, and it took Cherokee and me almost no time at all to get close to the marshal's cabin. Midway across the field, we heard a shot, coming from what appeared to be a little house ahead of us, and which served to lend wings to our horses' pounding hooves. There was no sign of Bud Gafferty, but we reached the cabin in short order and practically threw ourselves out of our saddles.
1: But I'll be hanged, Chad. That couldn't have come from here. Look there, the marshal's sitting at the kitchen table with his back to us.
0: Yep, there he is, big as life. If we heard a shot at all, it must have been from somewhere the other side of the canyon. And the echo made it seem that it came from here.
1: Well, we can send up a few prayers that we got here before Gafferty did. So let's go on inside and warn the marshal.
0: No, Cherokee, we're not going inside. The marshal's got enough on his mind already without more worries about our suspicions.
1: Well, then what are we going to do?
0: Well, since nobody knew the marshal had come home except us, probably Gafferty rode into town to the marshal's office. So while you stay here to make sure that he doesn't find the marshal, I'm going to head for town and see if I can't run across Gafferty myself.
1: You're going to leave me out here all alone?
0: I'm going to have to, Cherokee. And doggone it now, I'm depending on you. You keep your mouth shut and both eyes open. But Cherokee didn't keep his mouth shut and his eyes open. Tiring of waiting for me and with nothing untoward happening, Cherokee sheltered himself behind the little mud-roofed cellar and, closing his eyes, opened his mouth and took a few swallows out of the bottle he was still carrying in a saddle boot. Of course, it would happen just then. And while Cherokee was out of sight and out of action, Bud Gafferty saw his chance and, walking lightly, crossed from the corral to the cabin window. The marshal was still seated at the kitchen table, his broad back a perfect target for any gun, and in this case, for Bud Gafferty's.
2: All right, you wife-murdering buzzard. And believe me, I'm not going to miss. Right between the shoulder blades. Why don't you fall down, you tin horn? Don't just sit there. Fall down, you dead. Fall out of that chair. I'm going to blast you out if I have to.
1: You madman, you lunatic. Give me that gun.
2: You bet I'll give you this gun. Here.
1: Now let's see how good you are with an empty gun.
2: Why, you got...
1: Chad, come on. Gafferty's murdered the marshal.

0: Jeffrey, I've got some news for you.
1: Why don't you leave me alone? I killed him like I said I would. You got me locked up, I ain't squawking.
2: No, but you may squawk after this.
0: Remember you kept pumping lead into the marshal's back because he wouldn't fall out of the chair?
1: Yeah. What of it?
2: We took the marshal's body over to the doctor's house. We just came from there.
0: The reason the marshal didn't fall out of the kitchen chair was because his body was cold. He'd blown his brains out 3 hours before you got there. So you see, Gafferty, you shot a man who was already dead.
1: Blown his brains out? Then you've got to let me go. I didn't kill him.
0: That's where you're wrong, Gafferty. Maybe you won't swing for this, but you'll certainly spend the rest of your life in jail mourning your wife when they convict you of attempted murder.

Frontier Town, starring Reed Hadley and featuring Wade Crosby, is a Bruce Ells production. Story and direction by Paul Franklin. Music written and played by Ivan Dittmars. Be sure to be with us again same time next week for another fine action-adventure story with your favorite young Western star, Reed Hadley. And now this is Bill Foreman to tell you that Frontier Town comes to you from Hollywood.

0: It's Hopalong Cassidy. With action and suspense, out of the Old West comes the most famous hero of them all, Hopalong Cassidy, starring William Boyd. The Ring of the Silver Spurs heralds the most amazing man ever to ride the prairies of the early West, Hopalong Cassidy. This famous hero thrills his 60 million fans with action and dangerous adventure. In the role of Hopalong Cassidy is the popular star of the motion picture series, William Boyd. And now, another exciting story of the early West. The Secret of Martin Dune. It was 9 o'clock. The block-long collection of frame buildings called Tamarack was dark now, except for its two saloons, the sheriff's office, and the Regal Hotel. Across the street from the hotel, in the narrow alley between the general merchandise store and the saddlery, a man waited, leaning against the side of the building, hidden in darkness. A two-gun man, the tips of his holsters tied to his thighs with leather thongs. A killer. He had taken one of the horn-handled Colt 45s out of its sheath and was spinning the cylinder once again, checking it carefully, when the door closed across the street. He tensed, raised the gun expectantly, then relaxed again. Wrong man.
1: Well.
2: Excuse me, please,
1: Excuse me.
2: Oh, Sandy.
1: Hello, Cass. What are you doing in town this time of night?
2: Dad's working late at the hotel. Shipment of cattle going out in the morning.
1: Well, I knew that already.
2: Huh?
1: It's not what I asked you. I said, what are you doing here alone after dark?
2: It's none of your business, Sandy Ransford.
1: Okay, so it isn't my business. Town full of wild-eyed cowpokes and liquored Injuns.
2: I can take care of myself.
1: All right, Cass, I give up.
2: Oh, I'm sorry, Sandy. I've been on edge lately.
1: Yeah, so have I.
2: Things going bad?
1: Could be a lot better. I got 500 head ready to ship. 3 years now, fighting wolves and blackleg and brand blotches. That's what I got to show for it. Funny, isn't it? Your father and I, side by side. Him with the square D, biggest, finest ranch in the section. And me next door with my poor little triple O. Oh, Hoppy.
3: Hi, Sandy. Just checked for the loading yard, and they'll be ready to take your stock first next week, and...
1: Oh. This is Cassie Doon, Hopalong Cassidy.
2: How do you do,
3: Mr. Cassidy?
2: How do you
3: do?
1: Hoppy's going to give me a hand with my first shipment.
2: I see. I'd better get into the hotel, Sandy. Dad'll wonder what happened to me. Good night.
1: Mm. Night. What's the matter?
3: Did I run her off?
1: No. She just got the jitters tonight.
3: Her too?
1: Meaning what?
3: Heard a disturbing piece of news down at the loading yard.
1: Oh?
3: Dart Hanna's in town. Well, I talked to, said he wasn't sure, but he thought he was working for the young lady's daddy.
1: For Martin Doom?
3: Yeah.
1: But Hannah's no cowman. What's he doing on the square D?
3: He's pretty handy with a six-gun. That's what they generally use him for. You haven't had any arguments with your next-door neighbor lately, have you, Sandy?
1: Not that I know of. Old man Doom and I get along.
3: Better think hard, because I know one thing for sure. Hannah's here to settle somebody's argument. Come on. My windpipe full of trail dust. Let's see if old Vinegar Face here will sell me a sarsaparilla without any wisecracks. Come on, Sandy. Hey, Ransford. Oh, sorry, mister. I'll look where I'm going.
4: Hey, no. No offense. No, not at all. Did you say Ransford?
3: Yeah, right here.
1: Funny. I swear I saw something glitter across the street in that alleyway.
4: And you're Sandy Ransford? Of the triple O?
1: That's right.
4: And I'd like to talk to you, Ransford.
1: Okay.
4: Right now.
1: That's okay, too. What's the matter with you?
4: Not here. Inside.
3: Come on, Sandy.
0: Across the street in the alleyway, the killer cursed softly, holstered his guns as the door of the saloon swung to behind the three men. The two punchers standing in the line of fire had saved the life of the jittery little man in the tweed suit. But not for long. The killer's jaw set, he glanced up and down the vacant street. Then, a gun in each hand, moved softly toward the entrance of the saloon.

0: Now back to Hopalong Cassidy and The Secret of Martin Doon. Inside the saloon, Hoppy and Sandy Ransford maneuver the frightened little man in the tweed suit toward the bar.
1: Over here, Sandy.
2: Yeah. This okay, mister?
3: Yes, I reckon so.
4: Well, hi, Sandy.
2: Pete.
4: Set up three?
2: No, two. This here's Hopalong Cassidy, friend of mine. Fix him up with his sarsaparilla. And no wisecracks or he'll likely drill you tween the eyes.
1: Don't believe a word of it, Pete.
4: Two snake juice and one sarsaparilla. And no sass back. Don't pay to take chances in my business.
1: Now, what's on your mind, stranger?
3: Well, I'm awful glad you fellas come along just when you did.
1: What are you scared of? You're shaking right down to your boots.
3: And I ran onto something a while back. I reckon I should have kept my mouth shut about it. It's too late to do anything about that now. It's the kid here.
2: Who, me?
3: Yes. Are you lucky, Ransford?
2: I'm due for some. Sure haven't had any so far.
3: Well, you'll need it. You've got a fight on your hands.
1: Yeah, who with?
3: Well, it's quite a story. So I better start from the beginning. You see, I...
1: Get down!
5: He got the lights.
6: Hey, let me out of here! Let's go!
5: Hoppy!
1: Over here. Put up your gun.
5: It is up.
1: Whose shot was that?
5: I thought it was you, right close here.
1: Don't move. Keep flat on the floor. Stranger, where is he?
5: I don't know. I can't see a thing.
4: Everyone get the lights.
7: We're all shot up. Have to get a lamp from the hotel.
1: He's around here somewhere. Hey, mister, where are you? Who's this?
4: It's me, Pete, the bartender. Look, mister, you had no call to do that.
1: Huh?
4: I didn't mean no disrespect. It's a man's own business if he wants to drink sarsaparilla.
8: Hold it, everybody! Stay right where you are.
9: I got a man posted to the front and rear door. Don't anybody try to leave.
8: Now, where'd the shots come from?
9: Hold it. One at a time. Anyone see the flashes?
1: I reckon everyone was too busy hitting the floor, Sheriff.
10: Yeah, we was all down the floor.
8: Who are you?
1: Hopalong Cassidy, bar 20.
8: You see where the shots come from?
1: No, but I got a good idea.
8: Yeah? Where?
1: From outside the door.
8: What makes you think so?
1: Just a hunch.
8: Well, beats me. Whole place shot up. No one hurt.
1: Who said no one was hurt?
8: Well, you can see, can't you?
1: I can't see the man I'm looking for.
8: Who?
1: A little guy in a tweed suit Sam and I were standing at the bar with when the shooting started.
8: Sheriff? Yeah, what is it, Sam?
11: Here he is. Out here at the back door.
8: Come on, Cassidy. Keep your seats, boys. Be right back.
2: Over there.
8: Oh, yeah.
2: That's right where we found him. Laying across the back stoop.
8: Right through the head. This the man, Cassidy?
1: Yeah.
8: What's his name?
1: I don't know. Conversation didn't get that far. Take a look in these pockets.
2: Hoppy, is it?
1: Yeah, Sandy. Looks like he had good reason to shake.
2: What do you suppose he was trying to tell us?
1: I don't know.
8: That's funny.
1: Huh?
8: Nothing in his pocket. Clean as a whistle. Looks like whoever shot him just assumed we didn't know who he was. You still think those shots come from the front door, Cassidy?
1: Yeah. The killer shot out the lights, moved inside during the excitement, and took care of our friend here. Then dragged him out on the back stoop and cleaned his pockets.
8: Well, that ain't as easy as it sounds. Of course, the lights were out for most 5 minutes, and everybody in the place was holding the floor down with his belt buckle. He might have got away with it if he... Well, what are you looking at, Cassidy?
1: His boots.
2: Huh?
1: Yeah. Awful dry this time of year, isn't it?
8: What's that got to do with it?
1: Nothing, maybe. But look at him. Covered with blue mud, dried hard. Where would he get into mud this time of year?
8: Hey, look, mister. We got no time for
1: Sorry, Sheriff. Just curious.

0: Mr. Cassidy, I went through all that with the sheriff just last night, and...
1: Yeah. That make it easier?
0: It helps. Like I said, I don't know what his name was. We don't keep a register here in the hotel. Figuring there's a lot of customers who'd just as soon not sign one.
1: Okay. So this little fellow in the tweed suit checks in.
0: Mm-hmm. About a week ago. Had a couple of bags, one of them typing machines, and some funny-looking junk.
1: What kind of junk?
0: Oh, big thing that unfolded. Had three wooden legs on it. Never saw one before. And a telescope.
1: A telescope?
0: Yeah. He rented a horse and took off the day after he got here. Didn't show up again till yesterday. Seemed nervous, kind of. All he did talking and muttering to himself.
1: You hear what he said?
0: No, not much. Just something about a mistake he'd made. Over and over, he kept saying a terrible mistake. There's going to be shooting and killing.
1: Hmm.
0: I didn't pay no attention, Mr. Cassidy. I thought he was crazy. We get some of those, too, you know.
1: You tell all this to the sheriff?
0: No, he didn't ask me. He mostly wanted to know what happened to the fella's luggage. Oh, he's madder than a hornet that someone got up to the room and cleaned it out before he got there.
2: Hoppy?
1: Yes, Andy?
2: Sheriff says we can leave now. Better get back to the ranch.
1: Look, that's to keep under your hat what you just told me, right?
0: Right.

0: Hey, here's a turn off to the Square D, Hoppy. My spread's about 4 miles farther, over the ridge there.
1: The ridge separates you from the Dune outfit, huh?
0: Yeah. I guess I got no right to be envious. My land's good enough. But Dune's got the best cattle land in the state. Moccasin Spring, up on the ridge on his side, and the valley below it. You never seen graze till you seen that valley, Hoppy, right around his home range.
1: That is a queer one.
0: You still thinking about last night?
1: Yeah. Why would Dune want to tangle with you?
0: Look, forget Dune, will you? He's a good neighbor. I got no bone to pick with him.
1: I wish I was as sure as you.
0: A little guy had a private argument with somebody. He was scared crazy. He didn't know what he was saying.
1: You can be pretty pig-headed when you want to be.
0: Now, wait a minute.
1: Wait a minute. It's as plain as the nose on your face. Martin Dune's out to get you. The little guy knew the story, and Dune hired Dart Hanna to take care of him.
0: That's a wild yarn.
1: You're not only pig-headed, Sandy. You're blind. Why? Is it on account of Cassie Dune?
0: Shut up.
1: Okay, Sandy, it's your funeral. If you want to play a lone hand, it's all right with... Wait.
0: Go on, what is it?
1: Peace and quiet, huh? Nice, friendly neighbors, you and Martin Dune.
0: What are you talking about?
1: Turn around, look over the ridge there.
0: Smoke!
1: Where is it?
0: The draw above the ranch house. I got my cattle up there.
1: Come on!
2: Before we continue, here is a word from your announcer.

0: Now back to Hopalong Cassidy and The Secret of Martin Dune. Sight of smoke rising from the gulch above the Triple O Ranch House have sent Hoppy and Sandy Ransford streaking for the ridge and a better view.
1: There it comes.
2: Look at the herd.
1: They're moving down ahead of it. We got to head them off before they hit the arroyo. Let's go.
2: We can't turn them.
1: Stay here and open up your six-shooter. I'm going to try.
2: Draw. They'll hit the blind end and stop. Don't know how you did it.
1: What about the fire?
2: Just over the hump.
1: We got to stop it before it hits the ranch. Wind has changed. Where's your water?
2: Above the house. Dammed the creek.
1: You got any powder?
2: Huh?
1: Blasting powder.
2: Yeah, but...
1: We'll blow the dam and backfire. It's the only way. Let's go.

0: Well, it didn't get the ranch house, if that's any consolation. Where are the men?
1: Up the Box Canyon. Figured we could move the herd back out now. What's left of it.
0: How many did you lose?
1: 100 head, maybe more. Swung over the edge of the arroyo in the stampede.
0: We just got here a minute sooner.
1: Yeah. 100 head gone. Water blown to thunder. Winter hay burned up.
0: Still think the little guy was crazy?
1: Don't rub it in.
0: How far is it to the Square D?
1: 10 miles.
0: By the ridge?
1: It's longer that way.
0: It'll be worth it.
1: Why?
0: I want to take a look at the head of that draw where the fire started. If we're going to pay Martin Doon a visit, it won't hurt to have something to talk about.

0: What about it, Hoppy?
1: What's it smell like to you?
0: Coal oil.
1: That's what it is. Come on, we got another stop to make before dark.
0: Where?
1: You said Moccasin Spring was the only water running this time of year, didn't you?
0: Yeah.
1: Good. Let's take a look at it.
0: Yeah, this is Doone's water supply. It runs down toward his ranch house over there.
1: Mm-hmm. Here's another one right here.
0: What are you looking at?
1: Stake in the ground here. There's another one 100 feet back.
0: Stakes? Well, who'd you reckon put them there?
1: Simple enough. Our little man in the tweed suit. I wondered where he got that blue mud on his boots.
0: I wish I knew what was stirring around in that head of yours, Hoppy.
1: That's kind of like a chuck wagon stew, Sandy. You just keep pouring things in, and sooner or later it turns into something you can use. You ready?
0: Yep.
1: Now, we can do this the other way, you know. Go to the sheriff.
0: This is okay with me.
1: Good. Just keep your mouth shut and your hands close to your belt. If Doone wants to talk about it, that's fine. If he wants it the other way, that's fine, too.
2: Sit down, gentlemen. Have a chair.
1: Thanks.
0: Okay.
1: Well, I guess I'd better explain why we're here, Mr. Doone.
2: Oh, no need to do that, Cassidy. I know why you're here. About the fire this afternoon, isn't it?
0: That's right.
2: You think I'm responsible for it?
1: I didn't say that.
2: Now, Sandy, you and I have been neighbors. Good neighbors. For 3 years now.
0: Let's not go into that.
2: No. It's important. You've had a struggle with the Triple O. Made yourself a small beef herd this year.
0: Smaller since the fire. By about 100 head.
2: Oh, that's pretty hard to tell.
0: That's right.
2: You think I'd have any reason to try to ruin you, Sandy? Me with the square D, shipping 6,000 head a year?
1: I told you once we weren't accusing you. Yet.
2: No, wait a minute, Cassidy.
1: Let's get something straight first. There's no use beating around the bush any longer, Doone. The fire ran down the coulee from the top of the ridge. It didn't just happen. It was started. We found traces of coal oil up there an hour ago.
2: Well, of course you did.
1: Now, we're here to find out... What did you say?
2: I said, of course you found coal oil on the ridge. Because one of my men started the fire.
0: You mean you...
1: Wait a minute. You know what you're letting yourself in for, admitting that?
2: I started out trying to explain that, Cassidy.
1: Maybe you'd better finish.
2: Well, with your permission, I will. I said one of my men started the fire. That doesn't mean I had anything to do with it. But he was my man. I'm going to take the responsibility.
1: Dart Hanna.
2: Right. He called himself Ben Larimore when he came to me a week ago. I put him on as a cowhand. I didn't know until yesterday that he's done other things in his time. And that's why I fired him. And that's why he tried to burn my ranch.
0: Your ranch?
2: Yes. If the wind hadn't changed, he would have pulled it off. My hands were all in town with the shipment. There was no one here except the cook.
0: What do you mean you're going to take full responsibility, Mr. Doone?
2: Make it right with you, of course. Now, it seems to me you were going to sell out last year, weren't you, Sandy?
0: That's right.
2: What were you asking?
0: 12,000. Included 200 head and a few horses. I changed my mind, though.
2: Well, how would 15 sound to you?
0: To sell out?
2: Yes. It's worth less than half that to me, but I put you in this spot, and it's only fair that I get you out of it.
1: You're mighty generous, Mr. Doone.
2: Well, I try to be a good neighbor.
0: Yeah, I hadn't thought of selling. This year, anyway, with my first herd and all.
2: Yeah, the fire might have changed your mind. There's a lot of work to be done around there now.
0: Hold it.
2: Hmm?
0: Nobody move.
3: The window?
0: Behind you. He's got a gun. Just duck back.
3: I thought I heard it open. Give me the nod, Sandy, and both of you hit the floor.
2: It's Hannah. He's going to kill me.
3: Take it easy. Go on. Talk so he can hear you about the deal.
2: Anyway, Sandy, I figure you'd want a fresh start. A lot of range upstate away, isn't
3: it? Ready, Hoppy. Yeah.
2: And a young fellow could build himself quite
3: now.
2: A...
3: You got him.
2: Hannah?
1: Yeah.
0: Well, I guess that sort of puts an end to the discussion.
2: Yes, but what am I going to do?
1: We'd better let the law take over, Doone. See you at the sheriff's office first thing in the morning.
2: Well, that's all I can tell you, Sheriff. If it hadn't been for Cassidy here, Hannah would have...
4: Sure, Doone.
5: Sandy,
4: There's a letter for you at the post office from some engineering outfit, Clem says.
0: Thanks, Joe. I'll pick it up in a few minutes.
4: All right.
5: Well, let me know if you need me anymore, Sharon.
6: Okay.
5: And we'll get together today, won't we, Sandy? About the deal?
0: Right.
6: He tells a mighty straight story. Sure giving Sandy a fair shake. $15,000 is a mighty good price.
1: Well, I've been wrong before.
0: I think you're just being ornery, Hoppy. Why would Hannah try to kill him?
1: That's easy. Because he heard Doone double-crossing. Blaming him for the fire. Probably figured Doone would spill on the murder, too.
6: But great Godfrey Cassidy, why? Why does the owner of the richest ranch in the district get himself tangled up in a mess like this?
1: Because he wants Sandy's triple O. And don't ask me the why of that one, because I'm not sure yet. I'm only making a long guess.
6: Go on.
1: If I'm wrong, I'll apologize to Martin Doone until I'm blue in the face. And if I'm right, I'll smile real pretty while you apologize to me. Fair enough?
6: Mm-hmm. And when do you plan to figure it out, Mr. Pinkerton?
1: Right now. Doone's had a good start. I got a hunch we'll...
0: Copy.
1: Huh? Oh.
7: Hello, Mr. Cassidy.
1: I'm sorry, Miss Doone.
0: What's the matter, Cass?
7: I couldn't help hearing what you said about my father, Mr. Cassidy. I've thought the same thing for a few days now, and well, you...
0: Go on, Cass.
7: He's right, Sandy. Father's after your ranch. That's why you saw me on the street the other night. I heard him tell Dart Hannah Mr. Coyle would be coming out of the Golden Spike Saloon and...
1: Coyle? Was that the little guy who...
7: Yes. I got Father to take me into town with him. I tried to find Mr. Coyle to warn him, but...
0: But why, Cass? Why does your father want to...
7: I don't know. I don't know.
1: Stay here with her, Sandy. In a minute or two, I think we'll find out why.

0: Well, I don't know, Mr. Doone. This here letter's addressed to Sandy Ransford.
1: Yes, but I just told you. Sandy's up at the sheriff's office. And he told me to pick it up for him.
0: Well, you running errands for the Triple O these days, Mr. Doone?
1: Never mind the smart cracks. Give me that letter.
0: Well, you're sure Sandy said it's okay?
1: That's right, he did.
0: Okay, here you are.
1: Yes. Let me see.
2: Mr. Doone.
1: Hello, what?
2: I'll take that letter if you don't mind.
3: Going somewhere, Mr. Doone?
1: Here, give me that.
4: Sheriff, listen to me.
3: Is this a letter you meant, Cassidy?
2: I see. Yeah, some engineering outfit. Sandy said to look it over.
1: Now listen, both of you. I'll make it worth your while. You can't let them take it away from me. I'll pay you anything you ask.
2: Tell me something, Doone. How long did you expect to keep this a secret?
1: Until I could buy his ranch. I'd be safe then. It wasn't my fault, I tell you. It was my father. When he homesteaded the Square D, he bribed the government surveyor. Had him swing the line over to the ridge. He had to have the spring end and the valley. That's what built the Square D. The spring and that stretch of wintergraze.
2: And it really belongs to Sandy.
1: The home ranch, everything. I didn't know it until Coyle came. He was a surveyor, doing advance work on the railroad. He found the mistake. I tell you, it nearly drove me crazy. I could have bought the Triple O for nothing last year, but I knew the kid wouldn't sell now. I had to shut Coyle up. I didn't know. I didn't know till now he'd written a letter.
3: I think we know the rest, Doone. If I was you, I'd send a message back to the Square D saying you won't be home for dinner.

0: Now back to Hopalong Cassidy.
1: Where's Cassie?
2: Going home. Alone. She's pretty busted up.
1: Don't blame her. Nice kid.
2: Yeah. And you know something, Hoppy?
1: Huh?
2: Old Dune isn't bad either. It wasn't his fault he got into that jam. Reckon he just went out of his head when he thought of losing the heart of his ranch.
1: Yeah, that's the way it is with a lot of people, Sandy. If he'd come to you and laid it on the line, told you the range he'd worked over and built up for 25 years was really yours, you'd have worked out something with him.
2: Yeah.
1: Well, how does it feel to be the boss of the biggest spread in the section?
2: Wish I'd got it some other way. Say, what'd you do with the letter?
1: Letter?
2: Yeah, with all that stuff in it about the surveys, the property line and all, from the engineering company.
1: Oh, yeah. Might frame it and put it on the wall in your ranch house as a souvenir. Written on one of those new typing machines. Coyle left it over at the hotel, you know.
2: What are you talking about?
1: The clerk and I worked it out this morning.
2: Huh? That don't make sense. Says the same thing over and over. Now is the time for all good men to come to the aid of the party.

Goodbye from Hopalong Cassidy. We hope you'll be back with us soon when Hoppy will again bring you more adventure and excitement. Hopalong Cassidy, starring William Boyd, is transcribed and produced in the West by Walter White, Jr. The Secret of Martin Dune was written by Harold Swanton. All stories are based upon the characters created by Clarence E. Mulford. This is a Commodore production.

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The man in the saddle is angular and long-legged. His skin is sun-dyed brown. The gun in his holster is gray steel and rainbow mother of pearl. Its handle, unmarked. People call them both the six-shooter. James Stewart as the six-shooter, a transcribed series of radio dramas based on the life of Grit Ponsett, the Texas plainsman who wandered through the western territories, leaving behind a trail of still remembered legends.

0: must have been about 4 o'clock in the afternoon when I rode out of the Saucer Mountains and hit the flat, and Scar stretched his legs and went into a high lope. He seemed real anxious to get across the 8 miles of prairie between the hills and Clay City. Easy, boy. Easy now. Hey, what's your rush? I don't know. Maybe he was hungry, and maybe he was thirsty, or maybe... Oh, no. No, it couldn't be that. Why, it was over 6 months since our last visit at Clay City. Scar couldn't still be remembering the filly from the livery stable, not after all that time, no. Besides, horses don't have memories, at least not as good as... Now, you just slow down, boy, now. Quit. Well, wasn't anything I could do except just keep a tight rein on him, I guess. Something sure was spurring Scar along. Whatever it was important. At least it was to him. Well, we'd covered about half the distance to town when I noticed a couple of dark specks, maybe a mile or so ahead of us. And the way they were shaped and the way they were barely moving, well, they just about had to be pack burros. But it wasn't until we almost caught up that I spotted Hiram. And he was beating one of those burros with a cottonwood switch and giving us such a cussing, he didn't even hear us riding up toward him.
1: Oh,
0: easy, Scar.
1: Right, you. Easy, no. Canary. You start traveling. I'll set fire to you. And I don't... I'm not fooling. I'm warning you. I'll give you such a burning that you won't be able to...
0: Hello, Hiram.
1: Where'd you come... Oh, Britt, for a second there, you kind of startled me. What? I didn't know you was on my tail.
0: The burros been acting up, Hiram?
1: Oh, they're just being themselves, Britt.
0: No.
1: That's the trouble, they're just being themselves.
0: Yeah, I sure know what you mean.
1: Where you heading, Clay City?
0: That's right.
1: I heard you was riding herd for the Circle G last time I was in getting some supplies, it told me. Are you going to town on business?
0: No. The ranch gave me a day off, tomorrow being 4th of July.
1: 4th of July? Well, I'll be cussing. 4th of July. I've been out on the hill so long I lost all track of time. I didn't even know what month it was. Not for certain. So you're going to do a little celebrating, man.
0: Well, I just thought
1: To think of it, I got me something to celebrate, too. And it's more than just Independence Day, Britt. It's a downside, Mark.
0: Is that so?
1: Yes. If these critters don't stop balking, it'll be Christmas before we ever get to Clay City. All right, Pierre, come on, start moving. Come on. Yeah, that's it. Now, you too, Yvette. Both of you, come on.
0: Hey, what was that you called him, Hiram?
1: What's that?
0: Well, it sounded like Pierre.
1: Oh, sure. Yeah, that's your name, Pierre and Yvette.
0: Oh, no.
1: Well, what's the matter? They're perfectly respectable names. I seen a show once in Denver called The Paris Review. That was the title of it, from Paris, France. And there was a couple of dancers. Well, sir, if they didn't put on a jig. I'm telling you, Britt, it sure was something. The fella, he just picked up this girl and he threw her every which way. I thought she was going to land right in my lap.
0: Yes,
1: that's the truth, every word. And this here girl, dancing with him, she kept coming back for more, like she enjoyed being used for a lasso. Yes, Pierre and Yvette. That's what they was called. It was on a sign out in front of the Tabor Grand Opera House. Those names always kind of stuck with me. So when I bought these burrs, well... You know bears, they ain't very particular about what you call them.
0: No.
1: Now, you just keep moving, Pierre. Come on, keep moving. That's it.
0: That's quite a load you're carrying there, Hiram.
1: It sure is.
0: Well, I guess I'll ride on, maybe see you in town, huh?
1: Hold up a minute, Britt. Ain't you going to ask me what's in them bags?
0: Well, no, I just figured it wasn't any of my business.
1: Well, I'm going to tell you anyhow.
0: Uh-huh.
1: If I don't tell somebody, I'll bust. Besides, I know I can trust you.
0: Hmm?
1: Yeah, whoop here. Whatever. Britt, I've struck it. I've made a strike the like of which I never even dreamed of.
0: Oh? Easy, Scar.
1: Now, you see this here sack right here?
0: Yeah.
1: This one right here? If it don't assay out to over $1,000...
0: $1,000?
1: That ain't the half of it. There's plenty more where this come from.
0: Well, that sure sounds good,
1: huh? It is good. Well, I just bet the vein I find delivers more gold in a year than they ever took out of California.
0: Is that so? Well, you sure are entitled to a strike, Hiram. You've been prospecting for quite a spell.
1: Yeah, 45 years, Britt.
0: Yeah.
1: 45 years. Come winter. But I ain't got no regrets. Not now, I ain't. I told him in Clay City. I told him all there was gold in the Saucer Mountains. Oh, I could smell it. Just the way my birds sniff water. But they wouldn't listen, no. They said old Hiram was touched, that I'd never find nothing but yellow-colored rocks. Yeah. I'll start singing a different song now.
0: Oh, you're sure it's gold you found?
1: Oh, you think I don't know it when I see it? You mark my words. Old Hiram has turned up the real thing. Of course, you mustn't let the news out.
0: Oh.
1: Not until after I get my assay report and file my claim.
0: Oh, sure, sure.
1: But I just wish there was some other assay office around here.
0: What's that?
1: Well, that Enoch Wilson. He wouldn't know a gold nugget from a tea kettle. And what's more, I don't trust him. I don't trust him a bit.
0: Well, no harm. You know,
1: some of the samples I brought him in before looked mighty good to me, but not to Enoch. I don't think he even tested him. Well, just let him try to say that this batch is worth it. Yeah, just let him try to say that.
0: What's the matter with Scar? He sure is restless.
1: Well, then you go on ahead, Britt. Just go on ahead.
0: Well, I guess I might as well. Easy, boy. Easy. I hope everything works out the way you expect, Hiram.
1: Don't you worry yourself about that.
0: Yeah, well, nice run into you.
1: Mutual, Britt. Mutual. All righty, Britt. Come on, come on, come on. You can't eat that cactus. Get your nose out of there.

0: sun was just going down when we got to Clay City. I figured on stopping at the hotel first, making sure of a bed, but Scar had other ideas. He headed right straight for the livery stable. There just wasn't any doubt about it. He'd remembered that filly. Yes, sir. And mind you, I'm not saying that a horse can really get a disappointed expression on his face, but I'll tell you this much. Scar gave a pretty good imitation of it when he saw a big roan stallion occupying what had been that filly's stall. Well, I left him there anyway, and I got myself supper in a room. And about 9 o'clock, I started feeling sleepy. You know. I pulled off my boots. Oh, yeah. Doggone, a man sure does get tired and stays up late. Holy smoke, what's that? Well, those shots right outside my window. I grabbed my gun and I... Oh, and then I saw I wouldn't be needing the gun. A couple of kids shooting off Chinese firecrackers. That's what I'd heard. Well, it didn't look like I was going to get much sleep that night. And the way things worked out, I sure didn't. Well, yeah? Who is it?
1: Hiram, Britt. I got to talk to you. It's important.
0: Well, come on in.
2: Oh, thanks, Britt. Thank you.
0: What's the matter? What's the matter? You look like you're getting ready for a real hard winter.
2: Enoch Wilson. That's what's the matter. Remember, Britt, I told you I didn't trust him? Do you remember that one?
0: Yeah,
2: yes, well, I got me some proof. What's in fire?
0: Oh, no, it's just some firecrackers, Hiram. And Enoch, he says you haven't found gold.
2: No. He ain't said nothing one way or the other. But by the time I got the burrs into town tonight, it was almost 7 o'clock. Enoch was just closing up the assay office.
0: Uh-huh.
2: Well, I give him them sacks of gold, you see, and I said I wanted a report as soon as possible. And you know what he told me?
0: I can't say as I do, no.
2: Friday. He says I couldn't have no word before late Friday. Why, Britt, that's 2 days off.
0: Well, tomorrow being a holiday.
2: Well, that's the excuse he tried to hand me, too. Oh, that lying skunk.
0: Oh, no. You know, the 4th of July is a pretty important occasion.
2: Well, that don't give him the right to tell me a whole pack of lies, does it?
0: No.
2: Well,
0: of course it doesn't. No.
2: Anyhow, I had to leave my gold with him. I didn't have no choice. So I got me a bowl of Irish beef stew over at the O'Brien's Cafe, and then I went back to see about the burros. And that's when I noticed the light in Enoch's office.
0: Oh?
2: Yeah, so naturally, I was kind of suspicious, so I snuck up and I peeked through the window. You know what I saw, Brett?
0: I haven't the faintest idea.
2: He was sitting at the desk, Enoch himself, getting ready to do some assaying. And if those weren't my 3 sacks of gold in front of him, I'll trade you a whole hog for a slice of bacon. That's what I'll do.
0: Well, supposing Enoch was testing your ore, that doesn't prove anything.
2: Don't you see, Brett? He's fixing to take my ore for himself. And once he makes up his mind how valuable it is, he'll do a little substituting. And I'll wind up with 3 bags of rocks when I come in to see him on Friday.
0: Oh, no.
2: Probably aims to find out where I got it, too. Oh, yes. File the claim himself.
0: No, now that doesn't sound very
2: then
0: likely.
2: Then why did he say it'd be Friday before he'd know anything? Why'd he tell me that if he was planning to work tonight?
0: Well, if you're so upset about it, you should have just come right straight out and asked him.
2: I'm going to ask you, Britt. That's just what I'm going to do. I'm going to ask you for the... But I want you there when I confront him.
0: Me?
2: Enoch's already lied to me once today. But if you're with me, if he sees you're my friend, maybe he'll think twice before he tries anything funny. Huh? Maybe I'll get a decent assay for a change.
0: Well, I'm afraid I don't understand where I come in.
2: Enoch knows you, don't he? Knows that you're the 6-shooter?
0: Well, we've met up a couple of times.
2: Yes, but... well, come on then. But let's get over there while we can catch him red-handed.
0: Wait a minute. Now, hold on.
2: What? You know how much this strike means to me. You ain't gonna let anybody swindle me out of it.
0: No.
2: Well, then hurry up. We ain't got all night.
0: All right. Just give me a chance to tuck in my shirt tail.

0: see the light, Britt. He's still here.
1: Now, you just remember one thing, Hiram. This wasn't my idea.
2: Who is it? What do you want?
0: Hiram Garver. That's who it is. And Britt Ponsett with me, too. So you better get this door open.
1: Now, Hiram, you just remember.
2: Howdy, Britt. What's the trouble?
1: Well, I...
0: There you are, Britt. You see right there? See? Them are my sacks.
2: Well, of course they're your sacks,
0: you
2: Hiram.
0: You see, he ain't denied it, either.
2: Hiram, are you going loco or something?
0: I'll do the asking, Enoch, and you'll do the answering from now on. And you better not lie in front of Britt Ponsett, either.
2: Huh?
0: I thought you said you wasn't going to be able to assay this whore before Friday.
2: What if I did?
0: It appears like you changed your mind, don't it? Well, Britt wants to know the reason.
2: Well, it was just that you were kind of anxious, that's all. And your stuff did look a little more promising than usual.
0: Hey, what'd I tell you, Britt? Yeah, what'd I tell you? Yeah, he knew it was good.
2: I said it looked promising, Hiram.
0: Promising enough so you try to cheat me out of it, eh? Well, you're not getting away with it, Enoch. The six-shooter here will see to that.
1: Now, just hold on.
2: Hiram Grover, I ought to throw you right out of my office. If I was trying to cheat you, would I have sent word for you to stop in tomorrow morning for the parade and get your assay report?
0: You sent word?
2: You just asked Mike O'Brien. I was over at his cafe looking for you. You'd already left, though. I told him if he saw you, to give him the message.
0: You told Mike?
1: Well, Hiram?
0: Well, doggone it, Britt, how was I to know?
1: You think he might have stumbled into something, Enoch? Real strike?
2: Well, I ain't positive yet, Britt, but some of the samples are mighty encouraging. A couple more tests.
3: Evening, gentlemen.
2: Who are you?
4: Don't turn around. Just grab for some air. All three of you.
0: Well, no, you
3: come
0: just
3: on,
0: wait
3: come
0: a minute,
3: Anna. Do a little stretching before we... That's better.
4: It was real considerate of you to stay open tonight, mister. Saved us the trouble of breaking in.
3: All right, then. Let's start loading up.

0: Now, Act Two of The Six Shooter, starring James Stewart as Britt Ponsett.
1: There were two of them, young fellas. Both wearing Levi's and leather jackets, both carrying 45s. They're about the same build, same color, and looked enough like to be brothers. They hadn't bothered covering their faces. That meant that they weren't worrying about being recognized. Probably didn't come from Clay City. The tall one gave most of the orders.
2: Who's running this office? Will somebody speak up?
3: I do the assaying.
2: That's more like it. And you'd be the fellow who'd know how to open this safe.
3: Well, there ain't really nothing worth...
2: Cut out the stalling, mister. Get over here. Move.
3: Okay.
1: Enoch saw he didn't have much choice. So he bent down in front of the cast iron safe. He started fiddling with the dial. The other outlaw, the short one, he was standing beside the desk. He reached out his free hand. He picked up one of Hiram's ore sacks.
4: Here's something, Len. Feels pretty heavy, too.
5: You let that alone, mister.
4: All right, take it easy.
5: That there ore belongs to me. You ain't got no right to it.
4: Guess you don't hear so good. I told you to take it easy.
5: You think you can bully me just because you're holding a 45?
1: No, Hiram.
5: Yeah, you've got another thing coming, young fella. I spent most of my life hunting that gold, and he ain't gonna walk in here and swipe it. You just let it be.
1: The next thing I knew, Hiram gave a leap forward. I tried to stop him, but it was too late. For a second, he just kept on moving, a step or two. Then his legs buckled, and he grabbed the edge of the desk, but his fingers couldn't hold the grip. Both the outlaws were staring at Hiram. They weren't watching me. Get down, Enoch. My bullet hit the short one in the arm. The gun flew halfway across the office. And the other one spun around and knocked over the kerosene lamp. I got off a second shot. It was so dark, I wasn't sure I'd hit anything or not. For a couple of minutes, there wasn't a sound. Nothing but heavy breathing. I stretched out my hand and... I felt a chair. I waited a second, and then I gave it a good hard push. He sure had good ears. The bullet splintered into the chair before it even toppled over. But the flash of his gun showed me where he was, crouched right behind the safe, out of range. I edged over to the right. If I could... just get past the window without him seeing me. I made a dive and fired.
5: Hey!
1: Enoch lit up another lamp. The boy that was shot in the arm, he hadn't passed out. He was just lying there, staring at me. Looking even younger than he had when he first came into the office. The other fella, he'd taken a bullet in the shoulder and he was bleeding pretty bad. But Hiram, he was worse off than either of them.

0: Well, Doc?
1: Oh. It's too early to tell anything yet, Bert. I got the bullet out, and he's still hemorrhaging.
0: I see.
1: And them other two, they'll be as good as ever in a week or so. Good enough for a hanging if Hiram don't pull through.
0: Oh, no, no. He's just got to pull through, Doc.
1: He's an old man, Britt. I've seen fellas a lot younger.
0: Yeah.
1: Well, you better get yourself some rest. It's almost 4 a.m.
0: Well, I thought maybe
1: there's nothing you can do here. Ain't a chance of him coming to before morning.
0: I was standing right beside him when it happened. I could have drawn, maybe, and then...
1: Maybe then you'd both be shut up. And I'll see you in the morning, Bridge.
0: Well, I went back to the hotel, but I just couldn't sleep. About 6:30, I gave up trying. I figured it was too soon to find out how Hiram was doing, so I went for a little walk around town. I wasn't very hungry, but as long as Mike's Cafe was open, I thought I just might as well stop in for a cup of coffee. I was just going through the door when Enoch Wilson came up running.
2: Britt!
0: Britt! Yeah? Good morning, Enoch.
2: I was hoping I'd run into you. Stopped by the hotel, but they said you was out.
0: Yeah, I was sort of looking the town over.
2: I just left Hiram.
0: He's not...
2: No. It sure don't look good.
0: Oh?
2: Doc Nibble says he's got a good, strong constitution for a man his age. He'd have a pretty fair chance. But Hiram just don't seem to have any fight left in him. He ain't even trying to live.
0: Well, has he come to?
2: Yeah, about an hour ago. I happened to be there. You see, I went back to the office after that gunfight last night and finished up Hiram's assay.
0: Oh?
2: Well, I thought maybe if it turned out to be something good, well, I wanted Hiram to know about it before he...
0: Oh, yeah. Well, that was mighty thoughtful of you, Enoch.
2: Yeah, and it is good, Britt. A real strike.
0: Well, didn't you tell Hiram?
2: Oh, sure. It didn't seem to make no difference to him. He just nodded and sort of dozed off like he didn't even care.
0: Is that so?
2: And Doc don't understand it neither. You'd think, if anything, it'd make him want to live. Knowing he'd found gold sure turned the trick.
0: Yeah, you sure would.
2: Maybe he figures I'm lying to him because he's so bad off.
0: Uh-huh. Well, I guess it could be that.
2: Yeah. So we thought, Doc and me, we thought, maybe if he was to hear it from you,
0: Oh, sure, Enoch. I'll go right over there, sure.

0: Hello, Hiram. How are you feeling?
1: Oh, pretty good, Brad. I'm pretty good.
0: Oh, well, the doc says you're going to be all right real soon, too.
1: Yes, sure.
0: Of course, you got to help him along some, you know. He can't cure you single-handed, you know.
1: Oh, it don't matter, Brad. Just don't matter.
0: Oh, now, what are you talking about, Hiram? Well, I figured you'd be jumping up and down, fighting your way out of bed when you heard the news.
1: You mean about the gold?
0: Sure. Enoch said he told you.
1: He told me.
0: Well, you believe him, don't you, Hiram?
1: Well, I shouldn't have believed him. I knew it was the real thing when I first found it. I knew it was real. Still, maybe that was the sign.
0: The sign? What?
1: That my life's over. Well, 45 years I spent looking for that yellow stuff. Well, now I finally found it. I ain't got no reason to go on looking, no reason at all.

0: I'm awful tired, Beretta. I'm awful tired.
1: But you're going to be a rich man, Hiram.
0: Well, I wasn't hunting gold because it's making me rich, Britt. Or maybe when I was younger, that was the reason. But lately, these past few years, I just wanted to prove to folks that I knew what I was talking about. So that I wasn't touched like they thought.
1: No, of course you are.
0: And those ore samples prove it, Britt, so... It ain't going to be too hard to die. Ain't going to be hard at all. I've done what I set out to do, so I reckon I'm luckier than most men.
1: Well, that's one way of looking at it, I guess.
0: Yeah, it just goes to show you things work out for the best, but for the best.
1: Yeah. Well, maybe Enoch did the right thing after all, so...
0: What's that?
1: Oh, nothing, Hiram, nothing. No, you better get some rest.
0: She started to say something about Enoch.
1: Did I?
0: Yes, finish it up, Bridget. What was that you were going to say?
1: What I was going to say? Now, you're a pretty sick man, Hiram. I wouldn't want to get you all upset.
0: Upset? What are you driving at, Bridget?
1: Well, you're weak and feeble and... It wasn't my idea, of course.
0: Well, you don't mean that Enoch was lying to me, that ore wasn't full of gold?
1: Now, I didn't say that.
0: I know Enoch Wilson couldn't be trusted, so it ain't true about my strike.
1: Now,
0: so they figured I was going to die, and then they'd all have the laugh on me. Well, I ain't going to be that obliging. I'll get well if it kills me. And I'll find gold, too, right out there in those mountains where I always said I'd find it. Oh, they think they're going to soft soap me into kicking the bucket, don't they? Oh, they do. Well, Britt, you just tell them different.
1: I'd be glad to, Hiram. I sure would be glad to.

Well, by the time Hiram got well and found out he was responsible for a genuine gold rush, well, there just wasn't much he could do about it. And the way the money poured in, faster than Hiram could spend it, no matter how hard he tried. He sure went in for some fly-by-night schemes, too. Like that with that organizing a prospecting expedition to go up to Alaska, someplace called the Klondike, I think it was, something like that. Everybody knew he'd never find gold up in a place like that, of course. They're all expecting him to come back any day now and admit that it was just a wild goose chase. But he hasn't shown up last time I was through Clay City. Folks are beginning to wonder what's keeping him.

Thank you, folks. Many, many thanks, and welcome once again to Melody Ranch. Oh, by the way, if you're new around here, just take your cue from many of the regulars. In that way, you'll soon find out that we don't have any complicated rules or customs. Everybody just sits down and enjoys themselves.

0: Say, by the way, Mr. Artery.
1: Yeah.
0: Speaking of a million, could you possibly see your way clear to loan me the loan of $2 till payday?
2: Oh, no, Buttram. Not again, bud.
0: Oh.
2: What do you do with your money anyway?
0: Well, I'll tell you. The only difference between me and a hen is that we both scratch for a living, but the hen gets hers.
2: Well, maybe you aren't scratching in the right places, bud.
0: Oh, it ain't that, believe me.
2: Oh?
0: No, it's just that every time I get to where I'm making both ends meet, Congress moves the middle.
2: You're telling me? Yeah, I think I know what you mean, bud. But getting back to the $2.
0: Yeah.
2: I suppose you've got a new girlfriend.
0: New one? No, no, just the same old one painted over. You know her. Her name's Gussie Lou Huggins.
2: Oh.
0: Yeah. But frankly, just between us, I'm running into a little competition.
2: Oh, no kidding.
0: Yeah.
2: From who?
0: Well, there's some new fella in town name of Deems Balboa. Yeah.
2: Oh, Deems is trying to beat your time, is he?
0: Oh, yeah, but I ain't too worried. You see, him and Gussie Lou, they come from different walks of life, you might say.
2: Different walks of life?
0: Yeah, she's knock-kneed and he's bow-legged, so...
2: They come from different parts of life. You know, Buttram, you remind me of parsley on a piece of fish.
0: Huh.
2: You look good, but nobody wants you.
0: Yeah, sometimes I think you're right. In fact, it's getting to where all I want to do is just spend these long afternoons by myself, just sitting on the lonely hilltop. Just me and my faithful dog.
2: You and your faithful dog.
0: That's all, just me and my dog.
2: Come now, come now. Haven't you ever thought of marriage?
0: Well, yes, I have, but I don't believe the dog is serious.
2: Poor Buttram. Everything happens to him.
0: Yep.
2: In fact, I was just thinking the other day, when life seems full of clouds and rain,
0: yeah,
2: and you're filled with nothing but pain, who soothes your thumping, bumping brain?
0: Nobody.
2: And when winter comes with snow and sleet,
0: ooh,
2: and you with hunger and cold, cold feet, who says, here's 2 bits, now go and eat?
0: Nobody.
2: When you try hard and scheme and plan to look as good as a man like you can,
0: yeah,
2: who says, look at that handsome man?
0: Nobody.
2: When all day long things go amiss and you go home to find some bliss, who hands you a sweet, loving, glowing kiss?
0: Nobody. I never done nothing to nobody.
2: Are you sure?
0: And I never got nothing from nobody, no time.
2: How about finance come?
0: And until I get something from somebody sometime.
2: You've got your last $2 for me, kid.
0: I don't.

0: Hey, Buttram, Bond.
1: Yeah?
0: Where do you two think you're going?
1: Who, us?
0: Yes, you. What are you holding behind your back?
1: Which hand?
0: Look, never mind the smart remarks.
1: All right, all right. If you must know, we each got a pie.
0: Oh,
1: pie.
0: I see. A pie.
2: Yes.
0: And do you just happen to know what Raindrop would do if she just happened to catch you stealing those pies?
1: Don't worry. She ain't going to find out. We're much too slick for her.
0: Oh, so you think you're too smart to get caught, huh?
1: We not only think we are, we know we are.
0: You know, it's a funny thing, just what you said. Because I just happened to be thinking about a similar incident that took place around here not too long ago. And it concerns a guy who had the same idea that you two have.
1: You mean about stealing pies?
0: No, but he did think he was too smart to get caught.
1: Well, don't just keep us standing here in suspenders. What happened?
0: Well, Pat, as I remember it now, this story all began one morning a little over 5 years ago while I was riding into town to pick up the weekly mail. At any rate, as was my custom, I was just cutting across the Carson Ranch down the road when I heard somebody calling me.
3: Gene! Oh, Gene, can you stop a minute?
0: Sure thing, Miss Betty. Oh, champ. Oh, boy. Hi there.
4: Hi, Gene.
0: How's my favorite gal?
4: Not so good, I'm afraid.
0: Oh? How come?
4: Well, early this morning, I found 6 more head of our cattle dead up on the North Range.
0: Oh, gosh, I'm sorry to hear that, Miss Betty. Does your Uncle Dan know about it?
4: No, not yet. Since his accident 2 years ago, as you know, he hasn't been able to even move out of that wheelchair. And, well, I just hate to give him anything else to worry about.
0: I don't blame you. Look, I've got an idea.
4: Oh?
0: Why don't the two of us take a quick ride over and check on those dead steers? Maybe together we can find out something that'll give us a little more to go on. Tell me, when did you first find these steers, Miss Betty?
4: Early this morning, Jean. I was riding over to Talbot's to pick up a couple of new books for Uncle Dan. Why?
0: I was just wondering. They haven't been dead very long.
4: How can you tell?
0: Well, first answer me a question. How close is your nearest water hole from here?
4: Oh, a little over a mile, I'd say.
0: You sure?
4: I'm positive. Why do you ask?
0: Because look here at this steer's jaw. Notice how it's all swollen and puffed up?
4: Oh, but Gene, couldn't that have happened, well, just because the animal died?
0: Oh, I doubt it. In fact, I doubt it very much. No, Miss Betty, my guess is right. These cattle have been poisoned.
5: But, Gene, I still can't understand it. Betty and me don't have an enemy in the world. Why would anyone want to poison our stock?
0: Beats me, Dan. I've checked the cattle's mash, every water hole on your layout, without finding one trace of any poison anywhere.
4: Well, that's not the worst of it, though. Well, I don't know whether you know it or not, Gene, but Uncle Dan and I had to borrow nearly $5,000 on this place last year. The bank in town took back a first mortgage and, well...
5: What Betty's trying to say, Gene, is this. The note's due and payable the 10th of next month, and we was counting on the sale of those steers to meet that note.
0: I see.
5: If I could only get out of this dad-blamed wheelchair.
4: Oh, it's not your fault, Uncle Dan.
5: Well, that's nice of you to say, child, but I'm afraid it is. You see, when your dad left you this ranch, he left it in your name, but he wanted me to make sure you always made a living off of it. And now it looks like I failed both you and your dad.
4: Oh, but that's not true, Uncle Dan. Tell him it's not true, Gene.
0: Of course it's not, Dan. Besides, it seems to me that you're giving up before you're beaten.
5: I haven't given up, Gene. I'm just a little discouraged, I guess, that's all.
0: Well, don't be. And Miss Betty, you see that he gets a smile back on his face. In the meantime, Johnny and me will do some more checking. Then I'll see you both again in the morning.

0: And so, Pat, the next morning early, Johnny and I started out to cover Carson's ranch from one end to the other, looking over every inch of it for some sign of poison. But by 2 o'clock, all we had found was 5 more dead steers. Anyway, late in the afternoon, we had just pulled up, give the horses a little breather, and that's when I saw it. Hey, Johnny.
1: Yeah?
0: Come here quick.
1: What's up? Did you find something?
0: I'd say I have. Look at this grass.
1: What about it? It's just plain old dead grass, ain't it?
0: Look again. The dead grass is right next to those salt blocks that they've got placed around the ranch for the cattle to lick on.
1: Wait a minute. You trying to tell me that the grass killed the cattle?
0: No, Johnny. In fact, it's just reverse. The cattle killed the grass.
1: What?
0: That's right. You see, certain poisons make cattle sick to their stomachs. And when the cattle get sick, it kills the grass.
1: Holy jumping jackrabbits. You mean that maybe...
0: Unless I'm mistaken, Johnny, I mean that somebody's poisoned those salt blocks. First, though, I had to make darn sure of my ground. So I had Johnny hightailed into town with a block of salt, have it analyzed. In the meantime, I did a little analyzing of my own. Analyzing something else I saw there by those patches of dead grass. Anyway, 2 hours later, when Johnny got back from the marshal's laboratory in town, I met him at Melody Ranch, compared notes with him, then headed over to Carson's ranch to have dinner with Miss Betty and Uncle Dan.
2: Well, and you say, Gene, that those salt blocks were definitely poisoned, huh?
0: That's right, Dan. According to the marshal's office report, they'd all been sprinkled with arsenic trioxide.
3: Arsenic? But, Gene, arsenic has a bitter taste. Well, I wouldn't think the cattle would touch it.
0: Well, that threw me, too, for a while, Miss Betty. But the man who did this was pretty clever. You see, he knew that arsenic, when mixed with trioxide, is tasteless in salt.
2: I know, Gene, but we still don't know who's doing it.
0: You don't, Dan. But I'm pretty sure I do.
2: Ooh.
0: First, though, I think you both ought to know that somebody is trying to force you to sell this ranch.
2: What?
3: So that's why our cattle are being poisoned.
0: That's right, Miss Betty. Now then, when will you be 21?
3: Why, next week, the 14th. Tuesday, to be exact.
0: And after that, everything is legally yours. Your Uncle Dan, as your guardian, has no claim to anything. Is that right?
3: Well, I suppose that's so, but I...
0: Miss Betty, I hate to tell you this, but...
4: I think you've said enough, Autry.
3: Uncle Dan, you're walking!
4: Sure I'm walking. I'm walking because your friend Autry here has been doing too much talking. But this little gun I got says that neither one of you will be doing much more.
3: Well, what does this all mean?
0: I'm afraid it means just what I'm saying it meant, Miss Betty. Your Uncle Dan was poisoning your cattle, so you'd be forced to sell the ranch.
4: You figured things out pretty good, didn't you, Autry?
0: It didn't take much figuring, Dan.
4: I suppose you know about the railroad, too.
0: Not for sure, but I guessed as much.
3: What about the railroad?
0: Your Uncle Dan also learned that the main line was putting in a new spur right across your property, Miss Betty. What's more, he probably found out they'd be willing to pay plenty for this land. So, he figured after he had forced you to sell by killing off your cattle, he was going to take the money and leave you high and dry.
3: But I still don't understand. How are you walking, Uncle Dan? You haven't walked in 2 years.
4: Yeah, that's what everybody thought. This game leg I've been faking was just part of my plan to pull this little deal off. After all, no one would suspect a helpless cripple of spreading poison around.
0: You had your plan pretty well worked out, didn't you, Dan? But right now, I've got a few plans of my own. Stop it, Dan. Stop it, I said.
4: Okay, let go. You're breaking my arm.
0: Yeah, that's better. All right. Here. Now get up.
4: What are you going to do to me?
0: For killing defenseless animals? Believe me, not half as much as I'd like to. As for trying to swindle your niece, well, suppose we leave that up to a judge and a jury.

0: And so you see, boys, there's no such thing as a foolproof crime, whether it's stealing pies or killing cattle.
1: Well, maybe not, but look, answer me just one small question, will you?
0: What?
1: Well, the guy in the wheelchair. Whatever made you suspicious of him in the first place?
0: A footprint.
1: A footprint? Where?
0: A footprint I found out by that salt block. You see, Pat, Dan Carson was no more crippled than you or me. But he wore a brace as a cover-up. It hooked down under his right shoe and left an impression in his footprint.
1: Now, if that don't just beat all. Well, come on, Johnny, let's hurry over and eat these pies before they get cold.
2: That's a good idea.
0: Hey, just a minute.
1: Yes? Something you wanted?
0: Do you mean to tell me that you two can stand right there and listen to me prove that crime doesn't pay and still go right ahead and steal those pies?
1: Well, you see, it's like this, Mr. Artery. Johnny and me know that crime don't pay, and you know that crime don't pay, but our stomach wasn't listening to that story.

You know, friends, this great country of ours has much of which we could all be tremendously proud. Its industry, its government, its standard of living, and the resourcefulness of its people. All beacons of hope and inspiration to free-loving people the world over. But another thing of which I'm equally proud is our American music. I'm sure you'll all agree as we sing for you now this beautiful Stephen Foster classic, written nearly 100 years ago.

And that looks like that's just about the last of the gravy in the frying pan for this Smelty Ranch steak fry. But along about this same time, and over these same radio stations, yours truly and all the gang will be right back again with a brand new batch of the same. And now this is Gene Autry asking you to keep thinking of us

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17: You, finding life rather dull, dreaming again of exotic places, wishing you were somewhere else, we offer you Escape.

Escape with us now to the Western Pacific and the story of a man trapped by the terror of another man's insane dream, as Millard Kaufman tells it in his exciting story, The Island.

The problem was, what could I do with Robert Lacey? You happen to have a dream book handy with all the charts and categories precisely arranged in alphabetical order? In it, you'll find a dream for loneliness about girls in soft summery dresses. You'll find a dream for hunger, a 2-pound steak, perhaps smothered all over with lamb chops. There are dreams for the traveler of a hometown far away and long ago. But find me a dream of a place you've never seen, a place that doesn't exist. Awake or asleep, that was Lacey's dream. Corporal Robert Lacey, 2nd Battalion, 4th Marines. A harmless enough dream, I guess, and not to be taken seriously. Or so it seemed until that night when Lacey's dream became my problem. May it was, 1945, in a little wood on Okinawa.

0: Well, okay, Deborah, I guess we're safe.
1: Where are we, anyhow?
0: Oh, a couple of 3 miles behind the Jap lines.
1: So how safe is that?
0: You worry too much, pal. Even for a guy on his first patrol.
1: I've been thinking of it as my last.
0: Nah, relax like me. You'll live forever.
1: Whoa. What's that?
0: Yeah, it's nothing. Just a screaming Mimi. Got some kind of a tail adjustment that cuts the wind, sort of screams. Nips use it to scare us.
1: Well, they sure succeeded.
0: You scare easy, don't you, pal?
1: Yeah, sure. I'm a pushover for that Shrekly kite stuff.
0: Shrekly kite? What kind of jive's that? It
1: means terror. Fright force. The Germans got a whole arsenal of terror weapons.
0: Yeah, well, the Japs got a few themselves. Yeah, what do you say we sack in, huh?
1: Here?
0: That's as good as the next place.
1: What a lash-up. 3 miles behind Jap lines.
0: Got no more chance of getting back tonight and crawling through the hole in a lifesaver. Get knocked off if we try. You take the first watch. I'm going to sack in.
1: You going to sleep?
0: Oh, mate. Oh, maybe I'll just sit down here and do a little dreaming for a while.
1: You're sure picking a fine time for it.
0: Ain't I ever tell you about my island?
1: Yeah, you told me.
0: Well, there's this island, see?
1: You must have told me 50, 60 times in the past month.
0: Well, I'm going to tell you again. This island, it's a sort of a special place. There's no rain, no jungle rot, no war. Just a quiet, cozy spot where a man can lay down under a banyan tree and live off the fat of the land.
1: There is no such place.
0: On this island, a man would never go hungry. All you got to do is fish a little bit with the natives, and they'll all be big men, and they'll be friendly, not like the Nips. And all the women will be beautiful.
1: You read too many comic books.
0: Yeah, that's where I'm fixing to go as soon as I find it. Never gonna go back stateside. Just gonna lay down under that little old banyan tree.
1: I let him rave on. What else could I do? Argue with him?
0: Maybe fish a little?
1: There I was, 3 miles deep in enemy lines with a strange old. His eyes narrowed in a thousand-yard stare. His rush of words like a nervous twitch. He raved on about a place that don't exist. With big men and beautiful women.
0: Real pretty. Different, you know? Like nothing you ever saw.
1: I found myself listening sort of hypnotized. And I learned something about Corporal Lacey and what combat weariness means. He'd foraged too long among the rotten, bomb-scarred pebbles of the Pacific. He'd seen too much death, too many crack-ups. He himself was half-cracked and slightly dead, barely held together by the taut and twisted wires of his dream. So what could I do, argue with him?
0: I'm gonna eat roast wild pig and pineapple and bat the breeze with the people. And there's gonna be cattle on the island, too. I'm gonna find me a beautiful girl and Tabari.
1: Yeah. Yeah, I'm listening.
0: Look, Tabari, out there. Coming toward us. No, over there. About 2 o'clock, you see it?
1: Bunch of them.
0: No, it's not a bunch, it's just 4. 3 men and a woman.
1: They're heading right for us.
0: Hey, put down that rifle.
1: What's the matter, you flip or something?
0: They're not Japs. Men are too big. It's funny, though. Woman with them.
1: Maybe his eyes were better than mine, but how could I trust that brain of his, all fested with dreaming?
0: But I tell you, they're not Japs. And that woman is beautiful.
1: If I had only listened to Lacey, then if I had only known. But Japs or no Japs, I was taking no chances. I raised my rifle and...
0: Knock it off, you jerk. You hit the woman.
1: Lacey, where are you going?
0: I'm going to see if she's hurt bad. Now, come on.
1: Don't go, Lacey. You know the Japs. It might be a trick.
0: Don't worry about me. Will you let go of my arm?
1: You get yourself killed.
0: Not me, Tabori. I'll live to spit in your grave. Now, let go of me.
1: Okay, I hope you know what you're doing. I just don't want to get involved in your cockamamie dreams.
0: Dreams? It's no dream, Tabori. You'll find out.

0: Okay, Lacey. So where is she?
1: That's funny. Must be around here somewhere. Maybe she...
0: What's that?
1: It's coming from over there. Come on. Now, here she is.
0: She's scared of us.
1: It's all right, lady.
2: Go, Wally. Go, Wally.
1: No, we ain't gonna hurt you, lady.
2: I hurt you. I hurt you.
0: Maybe she's on.
1: Nah, she's bluffing. Break out your first aid kit.
0: Here.
1: That's a boy. No, look, lady. Let me fix your arm, huh? See? We got bandages and adhesive tape and penicillin.
0: She don't get what you're talking about.
1: She gets the idea, all right. That's right, lady. Now, this is not going to hurt you a little bit. There. And we put it around there. You just got nicked a little, that's all. Just a flesh wound.
0: She trusts you.
1: Yeah. She trusts me more than you do. Didn't I tell you she was beautiful?
0: You told me a lot of things. How about the men she was with, the big men?
1: She was with them and they weren't Japs.
0: Not Japs in a pig's eye, not Japs.
2: No. No, they're not Japs.
1: Yeah, there, you see?
0: Then, what were they?
2: They were, how you say, my people.
0: Well, who are you? What are you? What's your name?
2: Name Tucky. I know can't say in English, but please go away. Please, you go away fast.
1: I know you scared her again. No, it's going to be all right, Tucky. Everything's going to be all right. You just come on with us.
2: No, I go home. Must go home.
0: So go home. Scram. Lose yourself.
1: Oh, no, you don't.
0: Let her alone, Lacey.
1: Hey, you keep out of this.
0: Then let her go. Let her get back to her rice paddies.
1: You still don't catch Deborah. She ain't from Okinawa. She's from that island I was telling you about.
0: Look, Lacey, I don't care if she's from Mars.
2: I'm not from Mars.
0: No kidding.
2: Also, I'm not from Okinawa.
0: What?
2: I'm from Yagachi. Yagachi Shima.
1: Shima, there, you see? Shima means an island.
2: Yes, island.
0: Then what are you doing here?
2: I do not know. The Japanese brought us in canoe.
0: She's crazier than you are. Whoever heard...
1: Shut up. Taki, where is your island? Where is Yagachi?
2: In east, in China Sea.
1: Yeah?
2: A half day from Okinawa, by canoe.
0: Canoe.
1: What's it like, Taki? What's your island like?
0: Never mind the island. Let's find a canoe. Don't you see, Lacey? With the canoe, we can get back to our lines by water.
1: Yeah, I think maybe you've got something there.
0: Taki, can you find the canoe?
2: I think I can.
0: Then let's go. She led us on through the wood. A lopsided moon came up, and its ray filtered through the clouds and down through the jagged trees. In the moonlight, she was like one of those porcelain figurines, delicate, with a peculiar tint to her skin, unlike anything I'd ever seen before. The shade of waxed ivory, ancient ivory. Her hair was long and black and drawn tight over her head. She was straight and slim, and she walked with dignity. She was beautiful, as beautiful as a dream, Lacey's dream. But dreams don't come true, not like this. Yet here she was, just the way he described her, and the three men in the island. I couldn't figure it out. And just then I hadn't the time because... Lacey, listen to that.
1: What? Yeah. Well, come on.
0: Taki led us down a slope to the water. There were canoes, and leaning against the prow were two sentries. They were safe, they thought. 3 miles behind their line, snug as two bugs in a mosquito net. They were so safe, they didn't know what hit them.
1: Get in the canoe. Okay, you push us off to Burry.
0: Yeah.
1: Come on. That's a boy. All right, you take a bow. Sit down, Taki.
0: Where to?
1: Straight out in the channel. You know what I think, Tabori? I think we're going to make it.

0: Oh. Okay, Tabori, we can take it easy now.
1: I'm not taking it easy until we cross our perimeter.
0: Yeah? Well, just how are you going to tell at night? With your Zippo lighter?
1: Oh, lay off.
0: Maybe you think I got neon signs, huh?
1: Well, maybe we'll see a landmark or something. Yeah.
0: Well, the trouble is distances can fool you at night. We're liable to paddle into a platoon of nips.
1: What'll we do, Lacey?
0: Yeah, we'll stand by till morning and head for our convoy. We'll ride ashore in style and on LSD.
1: I don't know. I think it'd be better
0: to... Well, look, whatever you think, you're outvoted. You've outvoted 2-1.
1: Pulling rank, Corporal?
0: Why not, knucklehead? This ship's got one skipper and I'm it.
1: You are,
0: Lacey. If I want any stuff out of you, I'll knock it out of you. I'm warning you, don't foul up this detail.
1: So what was I going to do, argue with him? Start a private firefight in the middle of the China Sea? I was getting a little combat weary myself. Lacey, he was all charged up as though his crazy dream had come true. Lying on the narrow deck of the canoe, I could hear Lacey. The more I heard, the more confused I got.
0: And it's not like the other islands, is it, Tucky?
2: It's different, Yokachi.
0: Yeah, yeah.
2: I wish I could tell you how.
0: Oh, I know, I know. It's pretty, huh?
2: It's very pretty, but...
0: Is the fishing good?
2: It's good. And we have pigs.
0: Yeah? Cows?
2: Good cows.
0: Oh, I knew it, I knew it.
1: Cows and pigs. And Lacey getting all hopped up about them. That's the last thing I remembered. I guess I fell asleep. And then suddenly it was daylight. And...
0: Tabori! Hey, look, Tabori.
1: What?
0: Look, over there. What do you see?
1: An island. Just an island.
0: It's not just an island. That's my island.
1: What's so special about
0: it? Well, look at it. Look at it. You see, it's surrounded by mist, just like I said.
1: Tell it to the troops when we get back to Okinawa.
0: Stand by for a ram, Tabori. We ain't going back to Okinawa.
1: Now, wait a minute.
0: I don't want any more trouble out of you.
1: Then don't make any or I'll...
0: You looking for your rifle? Well, don't bother. Because I got it right here. Now you get up forward.
1: You're crazy.
0: Move! You know you're flirting with a Purple Heart. That's a boy. All right, now lean on that paddle. That's right. We're heading for Yagachi.
3: Escape, under the direction of Norman MacDonald, returns in just a moment. Motorists, the next time you put your foot down on the accelerator, tread easy. Remember that excess speed is the cause of most highway accidents. And pedestrians, the next time you start to cross the street between intersections, stop and think. Crossing between intersections is the most dangerous thing you can do. Whether walking or driving, be careful. The life you save may be your own. And now, back to Escape.

0: Our canoe scraped the coral beach at Yagachi about 4 hours later. It was a lovely island with terraced hills and patches of tilled soil checkering the greenery.
1: Well, here we are. Seeing's believing, huh, Tabori?
0: Funny. So close to Okinawa, and this place looks like it never heard a shot fired in anger.
1: Where are your people, Taki?
2: Long way over hills. But you must not come. You go back now.
1: Oh, no, not me. I'm sticking around. How about you, Tabori?
0: You can't miss far. I'll sweat it out just for the laughs.
1: Well, you're going to laugh out of the wrong side of your face.
2: What do you mean?
0: Just a figure of speech, Taki. Let's go. So there I was, caught up in Lacey's dream, when all the time I should have taken off at High Port for Okinawa. I should have known better, but I didn't. And what you don't know can hurt you. Plenty.
1: Hey, look. Look at that cow.
0: You could eat her down to the hooves.
1: Oh, I tell you, I'm going to live off the fat of the land.
0: The trail snaked upward. Pine trees and casuarinas rattled in the sweet, strong wind from the China Sea. Their cones lay along the footpath, and in the fields were raspberry bushes. There were lilies in the sword grass and scarlet flowers. All very nice, I suppose, but I was looking for people. The big men of Lacey's dream. The girls, all as lovely as a girl beside us. I was tense with expectancy at each bend in the trail, but Lacey's tensions had vanished. He lost them because he'd found Taki.
2: Robert Lacey.
1: Oh, Taki. My name's Lacey. Now try it again.
2: Lacey.
1: Lacey. L, like in, this is a lily. You are a lady.
0: And you're loco.
1: Tabori, I'm going to slug you.
2: You're so funny, Lacey, when you're mad.
1: Oh, you laugh nice, Taki.
2: It is first time in 5 years. It is first time I have been here.
1: Maybe you was waiting for

0: Right. I mean, here. This is for you.
1: Why you give me flower?
0: I love you, Tucky.
1: No. No, you cannot.
0: But why, Tucky?
1: You don't know. I don't know how to say, but you don't know me.
0: Oh, I know you. I've been dreaming about you for 2 years. I always knew I'd find you.
1: I never forget what you say.
0: I'll never let you forget.
1: Oh, Lacey.
0: Lacey, honey. L, like in love.
2: They walked on together, the tall Marine and the slim girl with the ivory skin, with a flower in her hand. Now and then she'd look at the flower, and then she'd look at Lacey, and a pained expression clouded her face as though she didn't understand. But I did. The loneliness, the weariness, the refuge in a dream. Very soon now that dream would burst like a bubble, but become reality. I had to find out.

0: Man, what a climb.
1: It'd be easier for you if you give me back my rifle.
0: Now, don't you worry about me. I'll get back.
1: Hey, we got it licked. There's the summit.
0: Yeah.
2: It is highest point on Yogashi. See, down there, far away in valley.
0: Hey, look. Look at them.
2: They my people.
0: I told you they were big men.
1: How can you tell from this distance?
0: Well, look how broad they are.
1: Funny how they're all in a bunch. Hey, listen.
0: Yeah. Maybe it's a sort of a ceremony or something, huh?
2: It is.
0: Maybe it's for us. I bet they know we're coming.
2: No. It is for dead.
1: What happened, you suppose? A war?
2: The war not here. It... My people die.
0: Oh, everybody's people die. It's got to happen sooner or later.
2: Yes. Sooner or later.
0: It's like I always say, here today, gone tomorrow.
1: I never heard it so well put.
0: Oh, drop dead.
1: Dad, dry up. Let's go, Tucky.

0: A mountainside down to a cape that jutted into the Pacific like a gnarled finger of doom. Far away, we saw a village. We headed toward it through the sunless gorge. At the far end was a thatched hut.
1: It looks like it's empty.
0: As any fool could see.
2: You wait here. I come back soon with head man. He speak English good.
1: You gonna stay here? With me, Tavori?
0: No, Lacey. I just want one good look at your big men and beautiful women in their native habitat. Then I'm off for Okinawa.
1: You still want proof, huh?
0: Yeah. There's something strange about this place. I want to know what it is.
1: It's not strange. It's just different, like I said.
0: You're all fouled up in a dream, Lacey. I'm not sure what it's all about, but I gotta find out. It'll drive me crazy the rest of my life.
1: You mean crazy like me?
0: I didn't say that.
1: Since we left Okinawa, you've been giving me a bad time.
0: It was mutual.
1: Now you call me crazy.
0: I know what I said.
1: I know what you think. And I know what you'll do. Once you get back to Okinawa, you'll tell the MPs I went over the hill. You'll tell them where I am. And they'll come after me.
0: You are crazy.
1: I'm just crazy enough to make sure you keep your trap shut. You remember, Tabori, I said I'd be around to spit in your grave?
0: Lacey, stop kidding around with that rifle.
1: I ain't kidding. I'm going to kill you.
0: No question about it. He wasn't kidding. He slid back the bolt of his rifle and it sprang forward, a cartridge in the chamber.
1: I'm going to kill you, Tavori. But first you're going to see I was right. I want to see the expression on that smart-aleck face of yours when you admit it. And then I'm going to kill you. Now get back in that corner. And keep your mouth shut. You the head man?
3: I suppose you could call me that.
2: His name, Hiroshi.
3: What can I do for you?

0: Well, I want to stay here with Taki.
1: I'm afraid you can't.
0: Well, I'll work my way, you know that.
1: That is not the point. You cannot...
0: Look, I don't want no arguments out of you.
1: You cannot stay.
0: But why can't I?
1: She is a leper.
2: But she's so beautiful.
1: I know, son. But in 3 years, 5 years...
2: Taki? I'm sorry, Taki.
3: So am I. I try to tell you, but I not know how. And then I could not, even if I want to. I wanted to rest one more hour, one more minute.
4: They stood there facing each other, the tall Marine and the girl with the ivory skin with the flower still in her hand, the flower already beginning to wilt.
3: Goodbye, Resti.
2: Goodbye.
3: Thank you for the flower.
2: That's all right.
3: I never forget you.
2: I won't forget either. It was like a dream come true. For a while it was.
3: Goodbye.
4: Hiroshi, what's this all about?
1: It is quite simple. 2 nights ago, the Japanese came to the leper colony. They took more than half my patients to Okinawa, headed toward the American lines.
4: But why?
1: To disrupt your advance. There was no chance of contagion, but, well, my patients aren't all as lovely as Taki.
4: I see. Schrecklichkeit.
1: Exactly. A weapon of terror.
2: Tabori?
4: Yeah, Lacey.
2: I guess we better move out, huh? Are you ready, pal?
4: Yeah. Long road back to Okinawa.
2: For me, the road back is longer than that.

Under the direction of Norman MacDonald, Escape has brought you The Island by Millard Kaufman, starring Harry Bartell and Bill Conrad, with Michael Ann Barrett and Edgar Berrier. The special music for Escape is composed and conducted by Leith Stevens.

Next week, escape with us to the most evil city in the Orient, and the story of a beautiful but unscrupulous woman who ruled it, as Herb Purdom tells it in his exciting tale, Macau.

He's coming up next on most of these same CBS stations. Yours truly, Johnny Dollar. You want to hear every exciting minute of the Fairway Matter in which 13 die when one man is marked for murder. It's one of Johnny Dollar's most exciting insurance investigations in which he turns in a masterful expense account as well as masterful deduction. Stay tuned for yours truly, Johnny Dollar, next on most of these same CBS stations. Roy Rowan speaking. This is CBS, where you meet Mr. Keene, tracer of lost persons, every Thursday night, the Columbia Broadcasting System.

Good evening, ladies and gentlemen. We present for your enjoyment Chandu, the Magician. Before our drama starts, we would like to ask you a question. Had you noticed, perhaps, how difficult it was to buy White King in the years we've just passed through? Other kinds of soaps on grocers' shelves, often in abundance, but seemingly so little White King. Well, White King is made largely from precious nut and vegetable oils. These were scarce. We could not begin to fill demand for our soap, and we would not sacrifice quality. The ladies who are our customers are intelligent people. And so, when a package of White King did appear on a grocer's shelf, it was quickly bought and taken home and treasured, as perhaps no other soap has ever been. Maybe you haven't tried this different kind of soap. It will do so much of your work for you that you too will say, I love White King soap.

0: Frank Chandler, known in the Far East as Chandu the Magician, has been urged by the young Bedouin chief, Abdallah, one of Roxor's agents, to allow Abdallah to join forces with him. As a test, Chandler has sent him to discover Roxor's secret headquarters. But a moment later, a strange message from the Yogi sends Chandler out to follow Abdallah through the black streets of the native quarter of Cairo. They reach Roxor's temporary rooms, but they are empty. In a dark closet, Chandler finds an Arab hiding. He pulls him out, but the man slips away from him and rushes down the stairs into the darkness. Then Chandler discovers that the precious emerald casket is gone. Meanwhile, the present scene opens in Naji's home after Chandler's departure. Chandu, the magician.
1: For Pete's sake, Mom, what did Uncle Frank want Abdallah for?
2: He had one of those messages from the Yogi. Now, come along. We're going to bed.
1: Oh, Mom.
2: Do you realize what time it is?
3: It's 1:30 by my watch. Mother, what did the Yogi say? Did you hear him?
2: It was something about Uncle Frank guarding a secret and... Now, don't ask me what he meant. I don't know any more about it than you do.
1: Well, don't you think we ought to stay up until Uncle Frank gets back?
2: You heard what he said, Bob. Besides, what good would it do?
1: Well, we,
2: Look at Betty. She's half asleep in her chair.
3: Oh, no, I'm not, Mother. I'm watching something.
2: Betty? What on earth?
3: There's somebody outside the window.
1: Oh, you're always... Hey, there is, Mom. You can see the white thing over his head.
2: Now what? Well, I'm not going to lie awake all night frightened to death. I'm going to see who it is.
3: Oh, Mother, don't!
1: Wait, Mom. Let me see what he wants.
2: Open the window, Bob.
4: I have message for the Princess Naji.
2: Oh. Is she expecting you?
4: Aiwa. She knows.
2: You should have come to the street door. The man there will let you in if
4: no.
2: You...
4: No. I come from river.
2: Through the garden?
4: Aiwa sit. From river.
2: Go around to the door on the street. The princess isn't here just now.
4: I wait.
2: Or if you'd like to leave the message with me, I'll be glad to take it.
4: I wait.
2: Very well. Close the window, Bob.
5: I wait inside.
1: Hey, what is this?
3: Bob, don't let him in.
5: It's better to wait here.
2: I'm sorry, but I'd rather you go out and speak to Saeed at the gate. Bob, you show him the way.
1: Okay. It's out this way.
5: I will sit on soft rug. Much better than desert mat.
2: Wait a minute, Bob.
3: What are you laughing at?
4: In my village, they laugh to hear in Cairo, young effendi takes orders from a woman.
1: Why, you big...
2: Bob, no. What do you care what he says?
3: Why don't you go and get Naji, Bob?
1: I don't know where she went. And anyway,
2: I... Go out and bring Saeed in here.
1: And leave you and Betty with that big lug?
3: And I'll go. And I'll get Abu and Ahmed.
4: No! You will not go from room.
3: Oh, let me go!
5: You sit there.
1: You let go of her.
2: Bob, stop it.
1: Why, you big...
2: Listen to me. He probably has a knife in his sleeve. And besides, you know Uncle Frank will be here any minute.
4: It is well. Aiwa, I have a knife, but also this small gun bites like a tiger.
1: What do you want? What did you come here for?
4: I come to kill Chandu.
2: What?
3: Roxor sent him.
4: Dead men no longer think when they are dead.
2: We'll give you money. Here, take this ring. It's an emerald. You can sell it for a great deal of money. Take it.
4: No. Chandu will go with me and he will die. But if any one of you call out his name to warn him, my little gun will bite before his foot has passed the doorway.
3: Oh, please don't. Uncle Frank never did anything to you.
1: Oh, skip it, Betty.
3: But, Bob...
1: Why knock yourself out arguing with him? It won't do any good.
3: We can't let Uncle Frank just walk in here and get shot.
2: Just sit still and don't argue with him, darling. I'll try to think of something.
4: You speak so I cannot hear you. But do not forget, my small gun speaks so the sky can hear. Ah.
2: There he is.
6: But, are you still up?
3: Oh, Uncle Frank!
6: Betty, what's the matter? I see.
4: You will come with me, Chando.
6: Where?
4: To my boat on the river. The Nile is not deep, but it is deep enough.
2: I would have called to you not to come in, Frank, but he said he'd shoot you if we did.
1: And you must think I'm a dud in Technicolor.
6: I think you all did exactly right. All right, Ragil.
4: You will come with me, Chando. Aiwa, you will all come with me.
3: Oh, Mother.
4: Then there will be none to say.
6: Oda, Bas, huh? Be quiet. We're not going with you, any of us.
4: Then I will shoot you all now. One,
6: with
4: two.
6: With what?
4: With my small gun. It is...
6: Gun? You have no gun.
4: Marshal, are you not blind? You see it?
6: That? Why, that's not a gun. Can't you see? It's a Enoch. Quick, it's a spider. A poisonous spider. Look. See its eight gray legs crawling across your fingers. See its fat gray body covered with black spots. Look at it. Look. It'll bite you. Drop it. Drop it, I say.
4: Boss. Boss.
6: So now I have the gun.
4: But the spider, Effendi. The gray, fat spider.
6: Let this teach you the power of Chandu.
4: Aye. Power of Chandu. Chandu! Chandu!
1: How about that?
3: Uncle Frank, you're terrific! Oh,
2: I almost thought I saw the spider myself.
1: What are you going to do with this guy, Uncle Frank?
6: Send him to Yusuf.
4: Yusuf! No!
6: Said, come in here, will you?
7: Aiwa, Effendi.
6: And bring Abu.
4: Hasha! Oh, no, Chandu! Not to Yusuf! Effendi, I beg you!
6: He'll know exactly how to deal with you. No, Said, you and Abu tie this man. Well, mind you. Then take him to the house of Yusuf.
4: No.
6: Tell him I'll speak with him later.
4: No, Chandu, I beg
1: you. Silence, dog. Go there.
6: Take him out of here at once, Said.
4: No, Chandu. Not to the house of Yusuf. Not to Yusuf. No.
1: Brother, he sure doesn't want to see Yusuf.
2: Roxor must have men watching every move we make.
6: That man didn't come from Roxor.
3: Well, who is he then?
6: Yusuf will find out. How did he get in?
1: He came up from the river through the garden.
2: He tapped on the window and said he had a message for Najee.
6: He was watching the house and saw Abdallah and me leave. He may be just a... Well, that's not important now. Bob, push that little table over here, will you?
1: Sure.
2: Frank, he said he came here purposely to kill you. Roxor must have sent him.
6: No, he didn't, Dud. Roxor has left Cairo. Now, let's see.
2: Oh, don't put me off, Frank. How do you know Roxor's gone?
6: Because Abdallah took me to his rooms.
2: And Robert wasn't there.
6: No. These are just the rooms Roxo uses when he's in Cairo. His men are in and out all the time. He wouldn't keep Robert there.
3: You surely don't believe anything Abdallah says.
6: And this time I do. There.
1: What are all those scraps of paper?
6: I found them in Roxo's own room. His habit of tearing up paper and thinking that's the end of it will catch up with him someday. Yeah, careful, Bob.
1: Oh, I'll pick it up. Here. You going to paste them all together?
3: They're just plain paper.
1: I bet I know invisible ink.
3: Bob Regent, boy detective.
6: Well, this time he's right, Betty.
3: What?
1: You see?
2: Then you've read some of them, Frank.
6: Only one or two. Now, let's see. I counted them before I left. Yes, that's right.
2: Put them in an envelope until morning. It's almost 2:00.
6: I have to read them tonight.
2: Oh, I forgot you said you were going away somewhere tomorrow.
6: I can't do that now, Dot. I don't suppose any of the servants are up at this hour.
2: Oh, of course not. What do you want?
6: Well, some water. I have to make a solution to bring out the ink. Well?
2: Are those scraps of paper what the yogi meant when he said, much would be revealed to you?
6: I think so. Oh. But he said more than that. And it's happened.
2: Oh, I knew there was something wrong. What is it, Frank?
6: Oh, we had a scrap with a fellow we found hiding in Roxo's rooms. He knocked Abdallah down and got away.
3: Why, look, your coat's all torn, and we never even noticed it.
6: Yes, that's just it. The emerald casket's gone.
1: Jeepers!
6: The secret that I was to guard with my life.
2: Does Roxor know you had it?
6: No. It wouldn't mean anything to him if he did. Well, there's still one chance of getting it back. Abdallah remembered afterward who the fellow was.
2: One of Roxor's men?
6: Abdallah doesn't think so. He's a member of the Desert Outlaw tribe.
2: Could sell the emerald and it could be cut up so you could never identify it.
6: That's right. So I'm going into the desert to look for him.
2: Oh, but Frank, how do you...
6: Abdallah knows where his village is.
1: Are we going with you?
3: Oh, yes. Please take us, Uncle Frank.
6: I'm going to. I certainly can't leave you in Cairo. Oh,
2: that's the door. What now?
6: I know what it is. I'll go.
3: Oh, Mother, just think. Camels, moonlight on the oasis, Oh, won't it be marvelous?
2: I'm wondering if he wouldn't make much better time without us. Surely we could...
3: Oh, don't even suggest such a thing.
7: All right. Now listen. You'll need the warmest things you have, so be sure to take them. It's cold on the desert tonight.
1: What's that you've got?
7: A note from Abdallah. He says he's hired guides and camels and so forth. Everything will be ready the first thing in the morning.
1: But Abdallah's a crook.
3: He works for Roxor, Uncle Frank.
7: Just leave this to me. We must all be ready to start for the desert at sunrise.

Before we bring to a close our drama this evening, may I say something to the ladies on the subject of hands? There is an extra special quality in White King soap that is extra specially kind to hands. And I'll tell you what it is. If you use the kind of soap that needs hot water to make it work, your hands are likely to be rough and red no matter what kind of soap it is, or what claims are made for it, or what it contains. But listen, White King, with its nut and vegetable oils, doesn't need hot water in washing machine or dishpan. For heavy clothes or filmy, fragile things, White King washes the dirt away in water that's just about body temperature. Ever hear of anything like that? No wonder millions and millions of ladies say, "I love White King soap." That's what you'll say, too.

Chandu the Magician is produced and directed by Cyril Armbruster. The makers of White King invite you to listen tomorrow at this time when the story resumes. Chandu the Magician. 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

0: When it comes to the weekend, you want to cut loose and celebrate? We got the soundtrack for that. Hi, this is Dex. Timeless Oldies Variety Show, and it's heard on the weekend with laughs and games and stuff. 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
1: Tonight, for this Christmas Eve, the Theater Guild on the Air brings you David Copperfield, the best-loved of Charles Dickens' immortal novels, played for you by a brilliant all-star cast from Broadway's leading stage successes. As Uriah Heep, you'll hear Boris Karloff, now starring in Peter Pan. As Aunt Betsy Trotwood, Flora Robson, star of Black Chiffon. Our Mr. Micawber is Cyril Richard, star of The Relapse, and Hugh Williams, star of The Cocktail Party, is Mr. Wickfield. Richard Burton of The Ladies Not For Burning is David Copperfield, who tells us his own story. Our featured players are Isabel Elsom of The Curious Savage as Peggotty, Brenda Forbes of Ring Around the Moon as Mrs. Micawber, and David Cole of The Innocents, who plays David as a boy. We raise the curtain now on David Copperfield, adapted for radio by Robert Anderson and directed by Homer Fickett.

0: whether I shall turn out to be the hero of my own life, or whether that station will be held by anybody else, these pages must show. To begin my life with the beginning of my life, I record that I was born, as I've been informed and believed, on a Friday at 12 o'clock at night. It was remarked that the clock began to strike and I to cry simultaneously. To the enormous disappointment of my great aunt, Betsy Trotwood, I was born a boy and therefore was named not Betsy Trotwood Copperfield, but in memory of my recently deceased father, David Copperfield. My first years were happy ones, presided over by my child of a mother with her pretty hair and youthful shape, and by Peggotty, our maid, who had no shape at all, and whose buttons popped off her dress at the slightest exertion.
1: Come along, Davy, and dance with David, with Peggotty and me.
2: Peggotty will lose her buttons, Mother.
3: Lord, young Davy's right.
1: Mrs. Well, then she'll just have to pop them. Here we go, round and round and round.
0: But the happiness was abruptly ended by the gentleman with the black whiskers, whom my mother married in my ninth year, Mr. Edward Murdstone, who brought into our carefree home his tyrannical doctrine of firmness.
4: Now, Clara, be firm with the boy. Either he knows his lessons or he does not know them.
1: I'm afraid he does not know them, do you, Davy?
2: I can do them when it's just you here, Mother, but not when...
4: And what do you mean by that, I'd like to know?
1: Edward, you must give him time to get accustomed to you and your manner.
4: Very well. Master David, I'll give you a sum to do.
2: Please say it slowly, sir.
4: Why, of course. If I go into a cheesemonger shop and buy 5,000 double Gloucester cheeses at fourpence halfpenny each, present payment, and then I buy...
2: I can't do it. I can't.
4: You won't do it, you mean. You're obstinate.
1: Please, Edward.
4: Come along with me. Come along.
1: Where are you taking him?
4: I tell you, Clara, I have often been flogged myself. Get in there, David.
1: Please don't. Please don't whip him.
2: Mr. Murdstone, sir, pray don't beat me. I've tried.
4: Have you indeed? Well, then, try that.
2: Oh!
4: And
2: oh,
4: that! And... Oh, you bite, do you? I'll show you what we do to animals that bite.
2: Oh, oh, oh, oh, oh, oh.
0: For having bitten Mr. Murdstone's hand, I was sent away, over my mother's protests, sent away to school, where my chief humiliation was that upon arrival, the headmaster, Mr. Creakle, who never spoke above a whisper, said to me,
5: "Turn around, young man."
2: What are you doing, Mr. Creakle?
5: I'm pinning a sign on your back by order of Mr. Murdstone.
2: Pray, sir, what kind of sign?
5: A sign to warn the other boys what kind of a wretch you are.
2: What does the sign say, if you please, sir?
5: It says, "Beware this boy. He bites."
0: Not long after my humiliation at Mr. Creakle's school, I was called back to my home. My mother was ill, her gentle spirit broken by Mr. Murdstone. I had been home a few days when one night Peggotty came to my room.
3: Davy, are you asleep?
2: What's the matter, Peggotty?
3: Oh, my poor precious Davy.
2: Is it Mama, Peggotty?
3: Aye.
2: Does she want me?
3: She wanted you. And he wouldn't let you come to her.
2: I'll go to her now.
3: No, David, no. Come here.
2: Peggotty, Mama isn't worse, is she?
3: Yes. My precious little Davy.
2: Much worse?
3: Yes.
2: Peggotty, Mama's dead. Mama's dead.

0: Now, listen to me, David. I have made arrangements for you to go to London to be employed by Murdstone and Grinby in the wine trade.
1: But, Mr. Murdstone, the boy is barely 10 years old and his mother dead.
0: Peggotty, if you please. If he has to fight his way in this world, he might as well start as young as possible. Don't you agree, David?
2: Yes, sir.
0: Very well. You must live entirely on what you earn. Now, you will leave tomorrow morning. The cartman, Barkis, will fetch you and take you to London, where you will lodge with a Mr. and Mrs. Wilkins McCorbett.

0: Mr. Barkis, will you have another piece of cake?
1: You'd better save some for when you get to London.
0: Oh, no. They're for the trip.
1: Did she make them now, the cakes?
0: Peggotty, do you mean, sir?
1: Ah, her that seen you all.
0: Oh, yes. She makes all our pastry and does all our cooking.
1: Does she, though? No sweethearts, I believe. No person walks with her.
0: Oh, no. She's never had a sweetheart.
1: Didn't she, though? So she makes all the apple pasties and does all the cooking, does she?
0: Yes.
1: Well, I'll tell you what. Perhaps you might be writing to her?
0: Oh, yes, I will be.
1: If you was writing to her, perhaps you'd recollect to say Barkis is willing, would you?
0: Is that all the message?
1: Yes, that's all. Just Barkis is willing.
2: I arrived in London in the afternoon and was already at work washing, corking and labelling wine bottles in the rat-infested warehouse of Murdstone and Grinby, when looking up, I saw coming towards me a stranger. He was a jaunty, stoutish, middle-aged person in a brown coat and black tights and shoes, with no more hair on his head than there is upon an egg.
3: Do I have the pleasure of addressing Master Copperfield?
0: Why, yes, sir.
3: I am that person at whose house you are to reside during your stay in London. In short, I am Mr. Wilkins Micawber.
0: Oh, Mr. Micawber.
3: And the impression that your peregrinations in this metropolis have not as yet been extensive, and that you might have some difficulty in penetrating the arcana of the modern Babylon, in short, that you might lose yourself, I should be happy to call this evening and install you in the knowledge of the nearest way home.
2: As we reached home that evening, it soon was clear to me that Mr. Micawber owed money to almost every tradesman in London.
4: Hurry up, Micawber!
3: Gentlemen! Blood cannot be obtained from stone. Neither can anything on account be obtained at the present from Wilkins Micawber. In short, you are wasting your time. In short, good day. Get inside, Master Copperfield.
5: Mr. Micawber, I was worried for you.
3: Ah, my darling, Emma.
5: Mr. Micawber, no matter what may come, I will never desert you.
3: Oh, I'm deeply touched, my dear. Master Copperfield, may I present the partner of me joys and sorrows, the bosom of me affections, in short, Mrs. Micawber.
2: How much I suffered as a child of 10, working as a labouring hind in the dregs of London, is beyond my power to tell. With my meagre earnings, I could afford only a penny loaf and a pennyworth of milk for breakfast, and often had no dinner at all. My only real happiness came with the Micawbers.
5: Master Copperfield, I never thought before I was married to Mr. Micawber, when I lived with Papa and Mama, that I should ever find it necessary to take a lodger.
0: Are your mamma and papa still alive, Mrs. Micawber?
3: Her mamma departed this life before my difficulties commenced. Her papa lived to bail me out of jail several times and then expired, regretted by a numerous circle.
5: The twins want their supper.
3: Oh, and so do we, and so do we.
5: There's nothing in the house but a crust of bread and a piece of cheese.
3: Oh.
5: Perhaps, Master Copperfield.
0: I think I could just manage to loan you a shilling.
5: Oh, no, my dear Master Copperfield. But you could render us another kind of service, if you will. I've a few of Mama's teaspoons I haven't pawned yet.
3: Oh, Emma, please.
5: Mr. Micawber's feelings would never allow him to dispose of them. And I'm tied down with the twins just now. I wonder if you would see what you could get for them.
0: Why, of course, ma'am. Though I wish you'd accept a shilling from me.
3: Oh, not just now, Copperfield, thank you.
0: Mr. Micawber, what do you do? I mean, I have not been able to learn. What is your work?
3: Me work? Why, at the moment I'm engaged in keeping myself in readiness in case anything should turn up.
2: But in the months that followed, nothing did turn up for Micawber, except eventually the constable, who took him off to debtor's prison. One night, I went to the prison to talk with Mr. Micawber. I found Mrs. Micawber and the twins visiting him.
5: You have come just in time for good news, Master Copperfield.
0: What is that, Mrs. Micawber?
5: Micawber's to be set free in 6 weeks.
3: And then I have no doubt I shall begin to be beforehand with the world and live in a perfectly new manner, if in short anything turns up.
0: What will you do when you are free of prison?
3: Well, I'm journeying into the country where dear Emma's family have some influence.
0: And do you go with him too, Mrs. Micawber?
5: I never will desert Mr. Micawber. He has his faults. I do not deny that he is improvident. I do not deny that he has kept me in the dark as to his resources and his liabilities. But I never will desert Mr. Micawber.
3: There, there, Emma, me angel. What's the matter?
5: I never will desert you, Micawber.
3: Oh, in life, I'm perfectly aware of it. Now, there, there.
0: Mr. Micawber?
3: Yes, Copperfield?
0: Since you are going away, I have thought that perhaps I would go away, too, to my great-aunt's cottage in Dover.
3: Oh, what is this great-aunt's name?
0: Miss Betsy Trotwood.
3: She's not of my circle of acquaintances. Well, then, Copperfield, I've nothing to bestow upon you at parting but advice. And that advice is never to do tomorrow what you can do today. Procrastination is the thief of time. Collar him.
0: I shall try my best, sir.
3: My other advice. Annual income, £20. Annual expenditure, £19.19. Result, happiness. Annual income, £20. Annual expenditure, £20 plus sixpence. Result, misery. The blossom is blighted. The leaf is withered. The god of day goes down upon the dreary scene. And in short, you're flawed forever, as I am. And so, Copperfield, farewell.
2: Dover Road is a beautiful road, but not to a penniless little boy who must trudge every inch on foot. Each milestone might well have been my gravestone, except that I was determined to reach my great-aunt Betsy Trotwood's cottage in Dover. More dead than alive, I at last knocked feebly on her door.
4: Hello? What's this? Go away! Go along! No boys here!
0: If you please, ma'am.
4: You're one of those miserable boys that rides the donkeys across my garden. Go along.
0: If you please, aunt.
4: People are always riding donkeys through my garden.
0: If you please, aunt, I am your nephew.
4: Aunt? Mercy on us. Hold me up, somebody. Help me. Janet! Janet!
0: Please, aunt. It's the truth.
6: What's the matter, Miss Trotwood? Donkeys?
4: No, donkeys? This boy?
0: I am David Copperfield of Blunderstone. Where you came on the night when I was born and saw my dear mamma.
4: This is the boy that should have been a girl.
0: Since my mamma died, I have been taught nothing and thrown upon myself and put to work not fit for me. And so I've run away to you from London.
4: Oh, mercy on us, mercy on us, the poor boy. What shall we do, Janet?
5: Wash him and put him to bed.
4: Exactly so. A brilliant suggestion.
5: Exactly so.
2: My aunt wrote to Mr. Murdstone to prepare a call so that they might decide what was to become of me.
7: I am here, Miss Trotwood, to take David back, to dispose of him as I think proper.
4: To dispose of him? What a way to talk of a child.
7: I am here to take him away. If he is not ready to go, my doors are shut against him henceforth.
4: Are they now?
7: Yes.
4: Then mine shall be open to him.
7: And what do you intend to do with the wretch?
4: I shall send him to school in Canterbury, where he can live with my good friend and lawyer, Mr. Wickfield, finest man I know.
7: Miss Trotwood, I tell you...
4: You may go when you like, Mr. Murdstone. And in leaving, mind you don't ride your donkey through my garden.
2: And so my good Aunt Betsy sent me off to Canterbury to school, but not before giving me some advice, which I've always tried to heed.
5: Remember, David, never be mean in anything. Never be false, never be cruel. Avoid these three vices, and I can always be hopeful for you.
2: The great bells of the cathedral at Canterbury were ringing as I arrived at the home of Mr. Wickfield, with whom I was to stay. He came towards me, a fine, generous, hearty man.
1: Master Copperfield, I am delighted to welcome you to my home.
0: How do you do, Mr. Wickfield? My Aunt Betsy sends her regards.
1: Thank you, David. And now I should like to present to you my little housekeeper and beloved daughter, Agnes.
8: How do you do, David?
0: How do you do, Agnes?
1: Agnes has presided over my household since her dear mother died.
8: Papa.
1: Agnes knows. It saddens me to talk of my departed wife. And here comes the third member of our household, my trusted law clerk, Uriah Heep.
9: How Mr. Wickfield, sir. I'm far too humble to be included as one of your household. Far too humble.
1: Oh, Uriah, that's rubbish. Shake hands with Master Copperfield.
9: Oh, indeed, if he'll be so kind as to give me his hand. There. You see how he withdraws his hand? It's unpleasant for him to shake hands with such an humble person.
0: Oh no, sir. It's not that. It's just...
8: Papa, shall I show David his room?
1: Yes, my dear. And Uriah, take Master Copperfield's things for him. They're too heavy for him to handle alone.
9: Oh, yes, sir, Mr. Wickfield, sir. It'll be my pleasure.
0: Mr. Wickfield?
1: Yes, David?
0: Uriah's hand, it's cold and bony, like a skeleton.

0: Thus was I welcomed into the Wickfield household, as a son and as a brother. A warm, friendly household, over which Uriah Heep seemed to hover like some great, evil bat. Innocent as I was, even at the age of 11, I think I sensed his hypocrisy.
1: You're working late tonight, Uriah.
2: Ah, Master Copperfield, like you, I'm studying. I'm improving my legal knowledge.
1: I suppose you are quite a great lawyer.
2: Me, Master Copperfield? Oh, no, I'm a very humble person. But I've much to be thankful for in living with Mr. Wickfield. For it's Mr. Wickfield's intentions to give me my articles, which would otherwise not lie within the humble means of mother and self.
1: Perhaps you'll be a partner in Mr. Wickfield's business one of these days. And it'll be Wickfield and Heap.
2: Oh, no, Master Copperfield. I'm much too humble for that.
3: You two having a pleasant talk?
2: Oh, yes, Mr. Wickfield, sir. Very pleasant.
3: I saw the light in here, and I wanted to make sure that you understood what work you are to do tomorrow, Uriah.
2: I think I do, sir.
3: You have the routine accounts to draw up, but the most important thing is to make a report to Miss Trotwood of how we are handling her investment.
2: Oh, yes, sir. That's what I understood.
3: Good night, then. Good night, David.
1: Good night, sir.
2: Oh, a most excellent man.
1: Do you find studying the law easy, Uriah?
2: It's hard for me sometimes, but I don't know what it might be to a gifted person. There are Latin terms that are trying to a reader of my humble attainments.
1: Well, I could teach you Latin as I learn it.
2: Oh, thank you, Master Copperfield. I'm sure it's very kind of you to offer, but I'm much too humble to accept it.
1: Oh, that's nonsense, Uriah.
2: Oh, no, sir. There are people enough to tread upon me in my lowly state without me doing outrage to their feelings by possessing learning. Learning ain't for me. A person like myself had better not aspire. If he's to get on in life, Master Copperfield, he must get on humbly.
0: So passed my school days, days of happiness, days with Agnes, my counselor and friend. Suddenly, they were over, and I was 17 and bidding Agnes goodbye before I left for London to seek my fortune.
4: We'll miss you, David, when you go away. The house will not be like itself.
0: Nor shall I be like myself, dear Agnes, without you. I seem to lack my right hand when I miss you, dear sister.
4: Dear sister?
0: Yes, for you've guided me like a sister. Do you mind my calling you that?
4: No, I don't mind. Although I wish...
0: What, Agnes?
4: Nothing, David. You may call me sister, if that's how you feel towards me.
0: Oh, I do. And even though I'm in London, I shall continue to confide in you as a sister. Whenever I fall into trouble, or when I fall in love in earnest, I shall always tell you.
4: And I shall be waiting to listen.
0: I wonder that you are not in love in earnest by this time, Agnes.
4: Perhaps I am.
0: But you can't be. There is no one hereabouts deserves to love you.
4: I did not say that he loved me.
0: You're teasing me with riddles, Agnes. Just mind you don't marry someone without my consent.
4: I promise you, I shall marry no one unless it is someone you approve of.
0: Goodbye, Agnes. Will I see you in London?
4: Yes, David, from time to time. So that you may tell me when you fall in love. In earnest.

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0: And now the curtain rises on the second act of David Copperfield, starring Boris Karloff as Uriah Heep, Flora Robson as Betsy Trotwood, Cyril Richard as Mr. Micawber, Hugh Williams as Mr. Wickfield, and Richard Burton as David.
1: I had been in London barely a month when I had need of Agnes, for I'd fallen in love in earnest. Mr. Spenlow, under whom I was training for the law, had taken me to his house for a Saturday and Sunday. He sent me on into the house alone. And there, standing in the hall, with a little dog clutched in her arms, was an apparition of brown curls, blue ribbon, and frilly white lace.
2: You must be Mr. Copperfield. I'm Dora Spenlow.
1: She may have said more, but I didn't hear it. All was over in a moment. I had fulfilled my destiny. I loved Dora Spenlow to distraction. I was gone headlong before I had sense to say a word to her. It was not until the next morning, when we met in the garden, that I spoke to her.
2: Good morning, Mr. Copperfield.
1: You are out early, Miss Spenlow.
2: My governess is so stupid. She talks such nonsense about it being necessary for the day to be aired before I come out. Aired. Besides, it's the brightest time in the whole day, don't you think so?
1: It's very bright for me now, though it had been very dark to me a minute ago.
2: Do you mean a compliment? Or that the weather has really changed, Mr. Copperfield?
1: Well,
2: Here's Jip. Jip has saved you more embarrassment, Mr. Copperfield, haven't you, Jip? Why is there all this talk about my needing a governess to protect me, when little Jip here can protect me a great deal better, can't you?
1: He's a very nice little dog.
2: He's much better than a cross old governess who follows us about and tries to teach us sums and all sorts of practical things.
1: Do you suppose he'd allow me to pet him?
2: I do believe Jip is jealous of you, Mr. Copperfield. Jip, are you jealous of Mr. Copperfield?
1: When I wrote to Agnes, telling her of my happiness with Dora, she answered with sweet encouragement. But always there was a note of mystery and sadness when she wrote about her own life. The reason for this I learned one evening when Uriah Heep came from Canterbury and called on me in my rooms.
3: Master Copperfield, I mean Mr. Copperfield, you've heard something, I dare say, of a change in my expectations?
1: No, I have not.
3: Oh, then I shall have the pleasure myself. Actually, it was you who prophesied it.
1: Prophesied what?
3: Don't you remember saying to me once that perhaps it might one day be Wickfield and Heap?
1: What do you mean?
3: And I recollect saying that I was much too humble and that...
1: Uriah, tell me, what do you mean?
3: Why, I mean that now it is Wickfield and Heap. No. Oh, what a worthy man is Mr. Wickfield, but how imprudent.
1: Imprudent?
3: Oh, Master Copperfield, it's not for an humble person like myself to talk of such a worthy as Mr. Wickfield. I've only to allude to his imprudence in the matter of drinking.
1: But surely he can't
3: have... Oh, my, yes, Master Copperfield. If anyone else had been in my place during the last year... By this time, he'd have had Mr. Wickfield under his thumb. Quite under his thumb.
1: But you, I suppose you...
3: Oh,
1: have not...
3: I, Master Copperfield. I have been but his humble helper.
1: I must see Agnes about this and at once.
3: Oh, I wish you would. She's here in London. She's lovely, isn't she, Master Copperfield?
1: She is superior in all respects to anyone around her.
3: Oh, thank you. Thank you very much for
1: that. There is
3: that.
1: No reason why you should thank me.
3: Oh, Master Copperfield, humble as I am, humble as my mother is, the image of Miss Agnes has been in my breast for years.
1: You'd best not talk like this, Uriah.
3: Oh, with what a pure affection do I love the ground my Agnes walks on.
1: Your Agnes? Have you mentioned this to her?
3: Oh, no, Master Copperfield. My Agnes is very young, and I still have to work my way upward. I'm only just emerging from my lowly station.
1: No matter what your station, she would never consent to...
3: Master Copperfield, I rest a good deal of hope on her observing how useful I am to her father. She's so much attached to her father that I think she may come on his account to be friendly to me.
1: So that's your scheme.
3: And I'm telling it you, Master Copperfield, so that you will not unconsciously go against me. I know that you wouldn't wish to make unpleasantness in the family. Would you, Master Copperfield?

0: Agnes. Agnes, I've just come from Uriah Heep. How did your father...
1: It's too horrible to talk about, David. But you saw how father, night after night, sat morosely mourning mother's death, seeking refuge from his sorrows in the ever-present bottle of port.
0: So it was that.
1: Uriah saw it too. And little by little, he exploited Papa's weaknesses. When I would lock up the wine, he would get Papa more.
0: Agnes, my dear.
1: He finally made himself indispensable to Papa. And then he told him he was going away, unless Papa cared to make some other arrangement with him.
0: That other arrangement being the partnership. Oh, it's incredible.
1: Yes, and horrible. For since that time, Papa is actually afraid of him.
0: Your father, afraid of Uriah Heep?
1: Yes. Oh, there's something between them. Some mystery I do not understand, and probably never shall.
0: Oh, Agnes, let me help you.
1: David,
0: let me...
1: please. The only way you can help us is to be kind to Uriah.
0: Kind to him? But you know what he plans, what he...
1: It makes no difference. We have no other choice.

0: For the next months, I lived on Dora and coffee. When I wasn't calling on Dora, I was working hard that I might be worthy of Dora. As for Agnes, I didn't tell her of Uriah Heep's plans for her, because I knew it would distress her. And since Uriah had yet to work his way up a little more, I thought I had time. Meanwhile, I had a letter from that master of all letter writers, Micawber.
1: You find me, my dear Copperfield, engaged in the sale of corn upon commission. However, it's not an avocation of remunerative description. In other words, it does not pay. I am, however, delighted to add that I now have an immediate prospect of something turning up.
0: To hear of his prospects, I invited Micawber and his wife to my rooms for dinner.
2: As we are quite confidential here, Mr. Copperfield, I should like to have your opinion as to what branch of endeavor a man of Mr. Micawber's talents is likely to succeed in.
1: You embarrass me, my dear Emma.
0: If my opinion can be of help, I should be glad to give it.
2: I may have a conviction, Mr. Copperfield, that Mr. Micawber's manner qualifies him for the banking business.
1: Mr. Micawber feels that if she had a deposit at a banking house, my manner as representing that banking house would inspire confidence in her.
2: But if the various banking houses refuse to avail themselves of Mr. Micawber's abilities, what is the use of dwelling on that idea?
1: In short, Copperfield, my wife is convinced, and she's convinced me, that things cannot be expected to turn up of themselves. We must, in a measure, assist them in turning up.
2: So, here is Mr. Micawber with a great talent. I should say genius, but that may be the partiality of a wife.
1: Emma, my dear.
2: It's true.
1: What Mrs. Micawber is trying to say is that here I am with my capacities and without suitable employment. Now, where does the responsibility rest? Clearly on society.
2: Oh, it does indeed.
1: And so it appears to her, Copperfield, that what I should do is to throw down the gauntlet to society and say, in effect, show me who will take that up.
0: I quite agree, but how is this to be done?
2: By advertising. Mr. Micawber has to advertise in all the papers for a position worthy of his talent.
1: I feel I must do this, Copperfield, in justice to myself, in justice to my family, and in justice to society.
0: Shortly after I loaned Mr. Micawber the money to pay for his advertisement, I had cause to regret my extravagance. For my aunt, Betsy Trotwood, upon whose generous bounty I had been living, came to London with sad news.
3: These are comfortable rooms you have here, David.
0: They're as reasonable as I could find, Aunt.
3: That's just as well, because from now on I shall be living here with you.
0: As a chaperone, Aunt?
3: What makes you say that?
0: You were cross that Dora and I are engaged.
3: Oh, of course I'm not cross. Though I think you are a little blind.
0: Blind?
3: Yes, blind as to where your true love lies.
0: Aunt, I know Dora and I are young and inexperienced, but we love one another truly.
3: Poor little couple. You think you are formed for one another and to go through a party, supper table kind of life like two pretty pieces of confectionery.
0: Aunt, have you come to stay with me to dissuade me from Dora?
3: No, David. I've come to stay with you because I'm ruined.
0: Ruined?
3: Yes. It's a frumpy, grumpy story, David, but suffice it to say that I invested unwisely and am ruined.
0: But Mr. Wickfield handles all your...
3: No, these I invested myself. Mr. Wickfield had, nothing to do with it. Oh, David, I know this alters your plans somewhat. I don't know what your Dora will say.
0: Nor I.
3: But we must meet reverses boldly and not suffer them to frighten us, my dear. Yeah. We must learn to act the play out. We must live misfortune down.

0: Dora?
1: Yes, Dodie?
0: Dora, could you love a beggar?
1: How can you ask anything so foolish, Dodie?
0: Dora, my own dearest, I am a beggar.
1: Oh, how can you be such a silly thing? I'll make Chip bite you.
0: Dora, I am your ruined David. I have not a penny. I must tell you this and offer you release from our engagement if you want.
1: Oh, Dodie, don't talk like that.
0: Oh, my sweet Dora, does that mean your heart is still mine?
1: Yes, Dodie. Only don't be dreadful. Don't be practical, because when you're practical, it frightens me so.
0: Sometime thereafter, I received a letter from Canterbury. I was surprised to see that the address was not in Agnes's handwriting. I opened the letter and was amazed to read...
2: My dear Copperfield, you may possibly not be unprepared to receive the information that as a result of me flinging down the gauntlet to society, in short, as a result of me advertising, something has turned up. In fact, my dear Copperfield, I stand pledged and contracted to your old friend Uriah Heep to assist him in the capacity of, well, to be his confidential clerk. Mrs. Micawber is convinced that giving me mind to a profession so adapted to me fertile resources and me flow of language, I must distinguish myself and may find myself ere long a judge or a chancellor. Looking forward to our early reunion, I am ever yours, Wilkins Micawber.
0: Curious at this turn of events, I travelled down to Canterbury to see Micawber in his new surroundings.
2: My dear Copperfield, to a man possessed of the higher imaginative powers, the objection to legal work is the amount of detail which it involves.
0: How do you find Mr. Heap as an employer?
2: All I can say is that my friend Heap has been most generous in advancing me financial assistance.
0: And Mr. Wickfield?
2: Mr. Wickfield is, I dare say, a man of very excellent intentions, but he is, in short... he is obsolete.
0: I'm afraid his partner seeks to make him so.
2: My dear Copperfield, I'm here in a capacity of confidence. I would therefore suggest that in our intercourse we draw a line. On this side is the whole range of human intellect, with a trifling exception. And on the other is that exception, the affairs of Messrs. Wickfield and Heap.
0: He has won you over, hasn't he, Micawber?
3: David,
2: oh, don't close the door, Miss Wickfield. I'm just on my way to my humble dwelling. Good day, Copperfield. Miss Wickfield.
0: Ah, Agnes, how I've missed you lately.
4: Indeed, and so soon.
0: You were so much in the habit of thinking for me in the old days that my reliance is still on you.
4: But it must not be on me, David. It must be on someone else.
0: On Dora?
4: Of course. You still love her, don't you, David?
0: Oh, Agnes, you should see her. I've never seen such dancing blue eyes, such curls.
4: Yes, you do love her.
0: Are you sad that I'm in love, Agnes? You sounded sad.
4: Of course I'm not sad, David. I'm very happy for you.
0: Agnes, there's no one else but you to tell me. Dare I ask her to marry me?
4: If she will make you happy. If she will make you happy, I think you should ask her.
0: Oh, Agnes, you've never seen such adorable hands, such
4: exquisite... I'm sure, David. But you must tell us all about her at dinner. Now I must go to Father.
0: Oh, forgive me. In my happiness, I didn't ask...
4: You will see him at dinner. He is not the man you knew, David. He hardly dares to speak now without consulting Uriah with his eyes. But you shall see.
0: After dinner that evening, Mr. Wickfield, Uriah, and I were left at the table alone.
5: Mr. Wickfield, old friend and partner, let me fill your glass for another toast.
0: I think we've drunk enough toast, Uriah.
5: David, if Uriah wants us to drink another toast, perhaps we'd better.
0: But Mr. Wickfield...
5: we mustn't offend him, David. There now, fellow partner, Master Copperfield, I am about to drink to the divinest of her sex.
0: Uriah, mind what you say.
5: I know I am but an humble individual to give you her health. But I admire her. I adore her.
0: Uriah.
5: Now, Davy. Uriah has a right to toast his sweetheart if he will. Who is she, Uriah? To whom do we drink?
6: To Agnes Wickfield.
5: No!
0: Mr. Wickfield!
6: To be her father is a proud distinction, but to be her husband...
5: Stop!
3: I will not stay here and listen to such blasphemy.
5: If I say I've an ambition to make your Agnes my Agnes, I have as good a right to it as any man.
3: You detestable serpent. Look at him, David. Look at my torturer. Under his influence, I have step by step abandoned name and reputation, peace and quiet, house and home. And now...
5: Mr. Wickfield, I have kept your name and reputation and your peace and quiet and your house and home.
3: Oh, David, David, what have I come down to since I first saw you in this house? Weak indulgence has ruined me. Indulgence in remembrance of my wife, and indulgence in forgetfulness offered by this... I have taken my last glass. I swear I have taken my last glass.
5: Oh, come now, Mr. Wickfield.
3: David, I'll tell you all about this fellow here.
5: You stop him, Copperfield, or he'll say things he'll be sorry to have said, and you'll be sorry to have heard.
3: I'll say anything. Why should I not be in all the world's power if I am in yours?
5: Because you have a daughter.
3: Scoundrel!
5: Now, let's sleep in dog's lie. Who wants to rouse him? Can't you see? I'm as humble as can be.
3: Humble. Humble. You humble. You hypocrite.
7: Mr. Wickfield.
5: Well, Master Copperfield, I suppose you have sometimes plucked a pear before it was ripe.
0: Good night, Heap.
5: I did that tonight. But it'll ripen yet. It only wants attending to. I can wait.
0: And now weeks, months, seasons pass along. They seem little more than a summer day and a winter evening. Yet in that time, I had been reasonably successful in my work, and above all else, I had come of age and married Dora Spenlow. And I found marriage a strange condition. It was such a stupendous thing to know for certain that Dora put her hair up in papers. It was altogether such an astonishing event to see her do it. It was also a painful thing to wait dinner because of Dora's inability to manage the cook.

0: My dear, do you think the cook has any idea of time?
1: Why do you ask, Dodie?
0: Well, because it's 7 and we were to have dined at 6. Don't you think you should talk with the cook?
1: Oh, no, please, I couldn't.
0: Why not?
1: Because I'm such a silly, and she knows I am.
0: But, my love...
1: Oh, no, please, don't be a naughty Bluebeard. Don't be serious.
0: My sweet, I'm only trying to reason with you.
1: But I didn't marry to be reasoned with. If you meant to reason with such a poor little girl as I am, you wouldn't have told me so, you cruel boy.
0: Dora, my darling.
1: No, I'm not your darling. Because you must be sorry you married me, or else you wouldn't reason with me.
0: I'm sorry, my love. I won't try to reason with you, I promise.
1: That's right, Dodie. Because reasoning makes me uncomfortable. And it's much better for me to be stupid than uncomfortable.
0: Aunt Betsy called her Little Blossom. And it seemed a gay name at first for my child wife, not meant for the cares and worries of this world. But when she took sick and weakened that winter, and I had to carry her up and downstairs, I thought, oh, what a fatal name it was, and how the blossom withered in its bloom upon the tree. And then, one night near the end, Dora called me to her side.
1: Dodie.
0: Yes, my darling?
1: Dodie, I'm going to say something I have often thought of. Will you mind?
0: Mind, my darling?
1: Perhaps you have often thought the same.
0: What is that, my dear?
1: I'm afraid I was too young.
0: Now, Dora.
1: Not just in years, but in experience and thoughts and everything.
0: Dora, don't.
1: I was such a silly little creature. I'm afraid it would have been better if we had only loved each other as boy and girl and forgotten it.
0: Oh, my Dora.
1: I have begun to think I was not fit to be a wife.
0: Soon after Dora's death, my mind was taken off my own troubles by a letter from Mr. Wickfield.
2: Dear David, Mr. Micawber, an old acquaintance of yours, I believe, has made some rather startling discoveries concerning the activities of Uriah Heep, and begs that you and your aunt travel to Canterbury to be present at what he characteristically calls an explosion. I am unable to take an active part in this, being confined to my bed with rheumatic fever. But I know that you will not fail me in this, my hour of need. Your friend, Wickfield.
3: Miss Betsy Trotwood, Mr. David Copperfield, calling on Mr. Heap.
4: Well, I'm sure this is an unexpected pleasure. Miss Trotwood, Master Copperfield.
5: Mr. Heap.
4: Oh, things have changed in this office, Miss Trotwood, since I was an humble clerk and El Japoni, ain't they? But I'm not changed, Miss Trotwood.
5: To tell you the truth, sir, I think you are pretty constant to the promise of your youth, if that's any satisfaction to you.
4: Oh, thank you for your good opinion. You needn't wait, Micawber. Won't you sit down, Miss Trotwood, David?
0: I prefer standing, thank you.
4: Micawber, did you hear me tell you not to wait?
3: Yes.
4: Then why do you wait?
3: Because I, in short, choose.
4: You're a dissipated fellow, as all the world knows, and I'm afraid you'll oblige me to get rid of you. Go along, and I'll talk to you presently.
3: If there's a scoundrel with whom I've already talked too much, that scoundrel's name is Heap.
4: Why, you insolent...
0: Hold on, Uriah.
5: Sit down, Mr. Heap.
4: Oh, ho! So this is a conspiracy. You've met here by appointment.
3: They met here at the request of your no longer humble servant, Wilkins Micawber.
4: Master Copperfield, you always wear a puppy with a proud stomach, even from your first coming here. And you envy me my rise, do you?
5: Your rise.
0: Mr. Micawber, proceed with your charge.
3: I have written it all here in a brief letter.
5: Bless and save the man. He'd write letters by the ream, even if it was a capital offense.
4: Are you going to listen to this scum's charges against me?
0: We are indeed. Proceed, Micawber.
3: Dear Miss Trotwood and gentlemen, in appearing before you to denounce probably the most consummate villain that has ever existed, I ask no consideration for myself. The victim from me cradle of pecuniary liabilities, to which I have been unable to respond, I have ever been the sport and toy of debasing circumstances. Ignominy, want, despair, madness have collectively or separately been the attendants of my career.
4: Madness indeed, and you listen to this wretch?
3: Under such circumstances, I entered the office of the firm, nominally under the appellation of Wickfield and Heap, but in reality wielded by Heap alone. Heap and only Heap is the forger and cheat.
4: The devil take you. Give me that letter.
3: Approach one step nearer, and if your head is human, I'll break it.
5: No. Get on with your charge, man.
4: I'll listen to no more of this.
3: You'll stay in this room, you heap of infamy. Now sit down there, Heap. Now, where was I? Oh, yes. Forced as I was to avail myself of pecuniary advances offered by this contemptible Heap, I soon found myself by reason of numerous IOUs under his thumb. I then found that my services were constantly being called into requisition for the falsification of business and the mystification of Mr. Wickfield.
4: If you don't stop now...
6: Pray, Uriah, don't stop him now that he's getting at last to the point.
3: When Mr. Wickfield's faculties and memory for business became, through causes which is not necessary or expedient for me to enter, weakened and confused, Heap obtained his signature to documents of importance, representing them to be other documents of no importance.
4: You shall prove this, Micawber.
3: The proof of this is at hand, as well as the proof that you systematically forged to various entries, books, and documents the signature of Mr. Wickfield.
5: Uriah Heap, you know what I want.
4: These are all lies.
3: Sit down, Heap.
5: I want my property.
6: But Aunt Betsy...
5: As long as I believed it had been made away with by Mr. Wickfield, I wouldn't breathe a syllable of its having been placed here for investment. But now that I know this fellow's answerable for it, I'll have it. David, come and take it away from him.
6: Everything will be taken from him in good time, Aunt.
3: Including his humbleness.
4: Where is your proof? Where is your proof?
6: There are the books and documents.
4: Ah, yes, if you have them, but you haven't. They're here in the safe. There, see where they... Where are they? They've gone.
3: Fancy that.
4: Some miserable thief has stolen the books.
3: They've come into Copperfield's possession. He has the power of attorney for Mr. Wickfield.
4: So you have them, do you? Well, what's to be done?
3: I will tell you what's to be done.
4: You, as Copperfield, no tongue?
6: You must make restoration of all you have stolen to the last farthing.
4: I won't do it. I won't do it. I may be humble, but I will not be put upon.
6: Micawber, you will go around to the guild hall and bring a couple of officers.
4: Stop! Copperfield, I've always hated you. You've always been an upstart and you've always been against me.
6: Micawber?
4: All right. I'll do what you want.
6: It is you, Uriah, who have been in your greed and cunning against the world. There never were greed and cunning in the world yet that did not do too much and overreach themselves. It is as certain as death. Now then.
3: Copperfield, I've not quite finished my letter. May I proceed?
6: Please do.
3: I have now concluded. It merely remains for me, with my ill-starred family, to disappear from the landscape on which we appear to be an encumbrance. Let it be in justice merely said of me, as of a gallant and eminent naval hero with whom I have no pretensions to cope, that what I have done, I did in spite of mercenary and selfish objects for England, home, and beauty. Yours, etc., etc., etc., Wilkins Micawber.
6: Now my story nears its end. I have but to record that when Aunt Betsy regained her property, she paid off all Micawber's debts and sent him to start his life anew in Australia, where, by virtue of his diligence and application, he in time justified Mrs. Micawber's faith in him and became a magistrate. As for me, I returned to England after a year of travel, returned to recapture, if possible, a treasure I had unwittingly thrown away in my boyhood. And on Christmas Eve, I stood before the fire in the Wickfield parlor in Canterbury and watched Agnes.
1: David, why do you look at me so closely?
6: Try to guess your secret.
1: My secret?
6: Yes. Let me share it. My aunt has told me.
1: What has she told you?
6: That you are in love. That is your secret, isn't it?
1: If it is, it is not a new one.
6: Not new?
0: then I must know him.
1: You do, as well as you know yourself.
0: Myself? Agnes. Agnes, look at me.
1: Spare me my blushes, David.
0: Oh, Agnes, if you only knew. I went away loving you. I stayed away loving you, and I've returned home loving you.
1: Oh, David.
0: But I never dreamed that you could love me.
1: Didn't you know, David? Hadn't you ever guessed?
0: But when, my darling? When did you... I mean,
1: David,
0: when did it all...
1: I have loved you all my life.

0: The curtain has fallen on the Theater Guild on the air production of David Copperfield, sponsored by the United States Steel Corporation. We express our thanks to our stars, Boris Karloff as Uriah Heep, Flora Robson as Betsy Trotwood, Cyril Richard as Mr. Micawber, Hugh Williams as Mr. Wickfield, and Richard Burton as David. Our thanks also to our featured players, Isabel Elsom as Peggotty, Brenda Forbes as Mrs. Micawber, and David Cole as the boy David, and to the other members of our cast whom you heard in these roles, as Agnes, Penelope Mundy, as Dora, Patricia Marmont, as Murdstone, John Merrivale, and as Barkis, Carl Harbord. And here is Roger Pryor with a word about next week's play.
1: Next week, New Year's Eve, with Van Heflin as our star, the Theater Guild on the Air brings you State Fair, that heartwarming, robust, and truly American story that you remember as a successful novel and motion picture. Co-starring with Van Heflin, you'll hear Gene Lockhart, his wife, Kathleen Lockhart, and their daughter, June Lockhart, playing the roles of father, mother, and daughter in the story.
0: Remember, next week on the United States Steel Hour, State Fair, starring Van Heflin, Gene Lockhart, Kathleen Lockhart, and June Lockhart. And remember, too, that the trademark of United States Steel, USS, on any steel product is your guide to quality steel. The Theater Guild on the Air is under the supervision of Lawrence Langner and Teresa Helburn, with Armina Marshall executive producer. S. Mark Smith is editor. Music was composed and conducted by Hara Levy. Your announcer is Norman Brokenshire. The United States Steel Corporation hopes that you'll be with us next Sunday at the same time.

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0: Mr. Briggs, if a police officer may speak his mind, you will find Indochina hospitable, but only to a point. There are evil men, Mr. Briggs, who found the war profitable. Now, some of these men consider my country a safe hiding place. It is not, Mr. Briggs. It is not.
1: This is you he's talking to, Larry Briggs. How did you get into this? Saigon? The girl? The briefcase? Who started it? The war was over. You were discharged from the Air Corps. You and Mike Perry and Pete Rocco. You were in Shanghai at the base hospital talking to the surgeon. That's when it started. With the surgeon talking about Mike.
2: I'm sorry, Major Briggs. 2 to 3 months at the longest.
1: Does Mike know?
2: No, not yet.
1: What a mess. What a stinking, rotten mess. All that pain, 6 months of slicing and patching for this.
2: He'll appear perfectly normal, but the brain tissues have been irreparably damaged.
1: Doc, do me a favor, will you?
2: If I can.
1: Let us tell him. Sergeant Rocco and I. We're his friends, you know. We can, well, you know.
2: I understand.
1: And don't say I was here. Tell him I phoned that I wanted him to meet us at the Jade Cafe.
2: Very well. One more thing. It's 3 months at the most. Any physical or emotional shock would shorten his time.
1: Yeah. Yeah, I'll remember.

0: figure it out, Pete. Figure it out. Why does it have to be like this?
1: How are we going to tell him?
0: We're not.
1: Huh? But, Larry, you told the doctor...
0: Nobody tells him. And Pete, we're going to pack those 2 or 3 months of his with 100 years of good living. The best. No rough spots.
2: Larry,
0: and no
2: Pete.
1: Here he comes.
3: Well, well, how are you, Mike?
2: That's well. Not even a headache, are you, Skipper?
0: It's about time you stop lying around in bed.
2: Some picnic I had, huh? And when are we going home?
0: We aren't, Mike. That is, Pete and I aren't.
2: What? You're wacky.
1: No, no, look, Skip and I, we got a flying job lined up in the Orient.
0: Want to cut yourself in, Mike?
4: I got an awful yen to go home.
1: Oh, look, it's just a couple of months, Mike, and good money.
0: Uh-oh. 5 o'clock. I've got an appointment with Alex Maris to close that flying deal. Think about it, Mike. Work on him, Pete. Work hard.
5: Please sit down, Mr. Griggs. Mr. Maris will see you in a moment.
0: Thanks. Are you Maris's wife?
5: I'm Mr. Maris's secretary.
0: Oh. He has a beautiful home here. You fit in very well.
6: Yes. Doesn't she, Mr. Briggs? Miss Cleaver is one of my most tasteful accoutrements. You may leave us, Susan.
0: We've decided to make your fight, Mr. Maris. If the price is right, of course.
6: $10,000?
0: What are we doing, smuggling rubies?
6: A simple business trip, Mr. Briggs. Now as to your instructions. Be ready to take off for Saigon at 6 o'clock tomorrow evening. And I mean 6 p.m., Mr. Briggs. Not 1 minute later.
0: 6 p.m. you're paying for? 6 p.m. you'll get.
3: Again, Mike.
7: The things I'll let you guys talk me into.
0: Come on. Come on, Maris. It's after 6 o'clock already. This flight isn't going to hold forever.
1: Ah, he's probably making time with that mouse you told us about. You know, that secretary.
0: This is probably him driving up now.
5: Mr. Briggs. Mr. Maris will be a bit delayed.
8: The mouse? Well, what do you know?
9: Hey, Larry, she's pretty. Introduce us, huh?
0: Huh? Susan Cleaver, Mike Perry, and Pete Rocco.
5: Delighted. Hello. One of you please put my bags aboard.
0: Miss Cleaver, we're flyers, not servants.
9: It's all right, Larry. I'll take them.
5: No, not the briefcase. Leave that with me.
0: Hey, what's holding up your boss?
5: That's his car horn. He'll be here immediately. Mr. Maris!
0: Mr. Maris seems to be having his problems.
3: It's like old home week on Guadalcanal.
0: Mike, turn him over.
10: Okay, Skipper.
1: Hey, what's the hurry?
0: Those sound like police bullets.
1: So?
0: So we can't afford to get mixed up with cops, not with Mike alone.
5: You can't leave.
0: It's after 6, Miss Cleaver. We're leaving on schedule.
5: No, not without Alex.
0: Want to come?
5: You can't leave.
3: Such loyalty. She'll go down in history with the Saint Bernard.
5: You can't go without him. I won't let you.
0: Are you going or staying? Make up your mind.
5: I'll go.
0: Welcome aboard, Miss Cleaver. We made a deal to fly to Saigon at 6, and we're keeping it.

0: Out by for a while, Mike.
1: Hey, Larry, don't you think you're being kind of rough on the girl?
0: She hasn't been a personality kid with us either.
1: Oh, she's okay.
0: All right, she's wonderful. And I'll bet there's something wonderful in that briefcase, too. The way she keeps hanging on to it.
2: Hey, Larry, there must be a gas leak. We've been dropping fuel ever since we took off. I don't think we'll make Saigon.
0: Mike, there's an emergency field up the river from Saigon at Lingdao.
2: Lingdao? Hey, that sounds like fun.
0: Yeah, there's a European hotel. I was there once.
1: Okay, all the course to 163, Larry.
0: I got you.
2: Yeah, some hotel. Looks like it fought the war personally.
3: Yes, please. You wish rooms?
0: Yeah, four rooms.
3: Please sign. So sorry. It is ruled. No baggage. Must pay in advance.
2: We got baggage. We left it in the plane.
3: No baggage. Must pay in advance.
4: Forgive me for intruding, but the guests do have baggage. I see the young lady has a briefcase.
5: Who's this guy? A red cap?
4: Allow me to introduce myself. I am Lieutenant Kayon.
0: Army?
4: Unhappily, a policeman.
0: You're honored.
4: My pleasure. Good day.
6: Sir, could you please show me my room?
1: I'll go back to Pine for your things, Susan.
2: See you later, fellas.
5: Well, it looks like Mike's fallen for the mouse.
0: Dame like that, he should get hurt.
5: Hey, that cop. He was awful interested in her briefcase.
0: A girl we don't know. Cops, bullets, that briefcase of hers.
5: Well, so what? That's her business. The mouse gets into trouble? Tough luck.
0: We all came here together, Pete. We might be part of that bad luck. So I think the time has come for the mouse and I to talk to many.
6: Briggs, would you please get out of my room?
0: Not yet, Susie. I'd like to see that briefcase.
6: Get out!
0: Don't make me take it away from you.
6: No!
0: All right. Have it your way.
6: Give it back!
0: Now, let's see what's so important.
6: Now, you've seen. It's Mr. Emeritus' money.
0: $1,000 bills. There must be half a million here.
6: Doesn't concern you.
0: 10,000 of it does. That was our agreement. As for the rest, I'll make a deal with you, Susie. There's a river boat leaving for Saigon in the morning. I want you to get out of our lives tonight. Go aboard. You do that, Susie, and I'll mail the briefcase in your name to Saigon. General delivery.
6: You thief! I won't do it.
0: You'll do it. This briefcase means too much to you. Night, Susie girl.
4: Ah, Mr. Briggs.
0: Lieutenant Keon.
4: Merely inspecting your accommodations. We want you to be comfortable, Mr. Briggs.
0: Are the police always this helpful to tourists?
4: What we gain with solicitude, we usually lose with bluntness. May I see that briefcase? Thank you. So, you must be a wealthy man, Mr. Briggs.
0: Yeah, I ran a used car business back in Los Angeles.
4: Mm-hmm. So much money. I wonder where it really came from. Mr. Briggs, if a police officer may speak his mind, you will find Indochina hospitable, but only to a point. There are evil men, Mr. Briggs, who found the war profitable. Now, some of these men may consider my country a safe hiding place. It is not, Mr. Briggs. It is not.

0: Larry, Pete, I can't find Susan anywhere. She's left the hotel. She's disappeared.
1: Ike, forget her. She walked out on us.
0: What have you guys got against her? She hasn't done anything. She... Ah, forget it.
2: Yeah. Some mishmash we got him into.
1: That isn't all. We only flew into Indochina in a plane that might be stolen for all we know. We were hired by a guy with all the earmarks of being on the wrong side of the law. We have no legitimate reason for being here. And to top it off, Keon tagged me with Susan's briefcase. Pete, we've got to beat it out of here and try to get lost in Saigon until we straighten this thing out.
2: Well, we can't fly. That plane has a sieve for a gas tank.
1: A riverboat is leaving for Saigon in the morning.
2: The one with the mouse aboard?
1: Yeah. We're going to make plans for the mouse and the man, Pete. I kind of think Mike is going to be a lot happier with her than without. Yeah, I come in.
3: Briggs, what are you doing
1: on... The boys and I are taking a little river voyage for our health, Susie.
3: But you said you were...
1: I changed my mind. And I'm changing our deal. The briefcase was mailed to Saigon this morning. But in my name, not yours.
3: You heel.
1: No, no, take it easy. You'll get it back. But supposing you play ball.
3: What is it this time?
1: Be nice to Mike.
3: Oh, now, isn't that sweet?
1: Mike's fond of you, Susan. He's a good kid.
3: I'm touched.
1: Try to be nice. Even for you, it must be worth $500,000.
3: You know all the answers, don't you? All right, I'll be nice to Mike. But if it was you, there wouldn't be enough money in the world.

0: some scow this is. And Mike thinks it's a cruise to Havana.
1: He's as happy as a kid who found his lost pocket knife.
0: Ah, love. I wish I had a mouse. I wish I had a mouse. Uh-oh.
1: Mm-hmm. What's the matter?
0: We got company. Cop company.
2: Mr. Briggs and Mr. Rocco. How fortunate we shall be traveling together.
1: A pleasure, Lieutenant. Now, if you'll pardon
2: me. You left the village rather unexpectedly, gentlemen.
1: The pressure of business. You understand.
2: When we arrive at Saigon, your entire party will be held for inquiry.
1: I see. And how long will that take?
2: Justice in the Orient, Mr. Briggs, is sure but sluggish. A month or two, perhaps less, perhaps more.
1: Look, Keon, we haven't got a month or two. We don't know the whole story ourselves. But we might be able to find out in Saigon, if you leave us free to operate.
2: But what if you should leave Saigon?
1: The police will see that we don't.
2: Yes, I'm afraid so, Mr. Briggs. Well, what have I to lose?
0: Yeah, sure. It's like playing cards with a stacked deck.
2: A very apt metaphor, Mr. Rocco. Good day, gentlemen.
3: Well, if it isn't the amazing Mr. Briggs, all alone and mooning at the moonlight.
1: Hello, Susan.
3: Larry, I want to say something. That money, I don't know anything about it. Alex Maris asked me to carry it. The shots, I don't understand it.
1: Okay, Susan.
3: I've acted pretty awful, I guess. I'm sorry.
1: You've got an apology coming, too, you know.
3: Larry, this business with Mike, it isn't fair to him. It isn't right.
1: He's crazy about you.
3: It's because he doesn't know what I'm like.
1: And what are you like?
3: Like this.
1: Susan, I'm going to tell you about Mike. He was wounded during the war. The doctors say he has only a little while to live. He doesn't know.
3: Oh.
1: Go and find him, Susan. It's kind of nice here on the river. Tomorrow we'll be in Saigon.
0: Hey, Larry. Come on out here on the balcony. Some city, this Saigon. Oh, it even looks good at night. Ah, man, this is luxury. Classy hotel, plenty of dough.
1: They call it the Paris of the Orient, eh?
0: Think I'll take a walk. Want to come along?
1: Yeah, only to the door, though. I've got a few things I want to talk over with Susan.
0: She's a funny mouse. Can't figure it.
1: She's doing a fine job, too.
0: Yeah. There's her room across the hall. Well, night, Skipper.
1: Good night, babe.
4: Who is it?
1: It's Larry. Susan, I just wanted to tell you, I'm grateful for all you've done for Mike.
4: It's all right, forget it.
1: You've worked wonders for him.
4: You better go, Larry.
1: There's one more thing.
4: Yes?
1: It's about Maris. All of us are in trouble with the police, Susan, because of the money. Only Maris knows the truth about it. I've got to know if he arrives in Saigon. And there's a chance he will if he's free.
5: A very good chance, Mr. Briggs. Welcome to Saigon.
1: Maris. Do you always give your greetings with a gun?
5: I regret it quite as much as you. But you have the key to certain funds that belong to me. I resent that, Mr. Briggs. And quite as much I resent the fact that you and your crew have been forcing your attentions upon Susan.
1: You make a lovely couple together.
5: Susan and I have had a long talk about the money. We understand each other, don't we, Susan?
4: I think we do, Alex.
5: It is too bad about the young... Well, what's his name? Mike?
1: Mike. What about him?
5: I went to his room to question him. He became quite uncontrollable. I was forced to strike him with my gun butt.
1: You yellow gun having...
5: Mr. Briggs.
1: He's sick. Any shot can kill him.
5: Unfortunate. Now, it appears that my money is in the Saigon post office in your name. Therefore, we will wait in your room until morning when you will get it for me.
4: Alex, if we're leaving in the morning, I'd better get some sleep.
1: Sweet dreams, Susie.
4: They will be. Now that I don't have to look forward to holding the infant's hot little hand.
5: All right, Mr. Briggs. Into your room.
0: A long night, isn't it, Mr. Briggs?
1: Maris, I promise you. If you've killed Mike, I...
2: Mr. Briggs, it's Lieutenant Keon.
0: Who is he?
1: The police.
0: Tell him to come in. And remember this gun.
1: Come in, Lieutenant.
2: Oh, you have a guest.
1: Lieutenant Kahan, this is...
5: Mr. Chanuk. Carl Chanuk.
2: A pleasure. Mr. Briggs, I thought we might compare notes. You see, I've gleaned a few scraps of information. For instance, I know your plane was owned by a Mr. Alex Maris of Shanghai. Pardon me, Mr. Chanuk, if I bore you with these few business details.
5: Not at all. Go right on, Lieutenant.
2: Maris is wanted by the Shanghai police as a war profiteer and collaborator. Now, Mr. Briggs, about our arrangement, what have you to tell me?
1: Nothing, Lieutenant. Nothing at all.
2: Pity.
6: Hey, Larry, I was just out with the cutest...
0: Oh, company, huh?
1: Pete, we're busy.
6: Yeah, well, I just wanted to tell you about the new mouse I met. She's the cutest thing I... Hey, here's Susie.
7: I've brought you a present, Mr. Maris.
0: Susan, go back to your room.
7: Your money, Alex. The price of treachery.
0: Shut up.
7: Oh, Lieutenant Kahan, I want to thank you for having the postmaster open the post office.
0: You blonde Judas, I will kill you for that.
1: Let's get in, Pete.
0: Okay, skip.
2: Death interferes so frequently with justice. Mr. Maris is no more.
1: Susan, are you all right?
7: Look, Pete.
1: Pete? He's not moving. Pete. Pete. Pete!
2: I regret, Mr. Briggs, that you must learn this in such unfortunate surroundings at my office.
1: You phoned the hospital.
2: Mike Perry is dead. He passed away within a few minutes of Mr. Rocco.
7: Oh, Larry.
1: Mike, Pete, both gone.
2: I made a plan. I was going to let all of you work it out for me, but it went astray.
1: I made a plan, too. I was the skipper. They listened to me.
7: Harry, you mustn't. Don't torture yourself.
1: What do you do? What do you say?
7: You finally run out of answers, Larry. Just like the rest of us.
1: Nothing left. No more answers, Susie.
7: Maybe. If we try to find them. Maybe if we try together.
2: You are both free to leave Saigon whenever you wish.
1: Come on, Susie. Let's try. The two of us.

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18: In this corner, in top fighting form, coming to you every Monday through Friday at this time in thrilling, action-packed stories, America's number one hero, world's champion of boxing and of fair play, from Ham Fisher's famous comic strip, Joe Palooka.
19: In an effort to clear Joe Palooka of the Midville Carnival murder charge, Nobby Walsh has agreed to manage the last possible suspect in the case, a broken-down, disreputable carnival fighter named One Round Dortch. Unknown to Nobby, his archenemy, racketeer Blackie Ballinger has sent one of his men, Rock Harden, to Centerburg to sign up the same Dortch. Rock is hurt in a train accident and taken to a hospital where Dortch pays him a visit. Dortch tells Rock that he has already signed with Nobby Walsh. Dortch and Rock part with angry words. A few minutes later, a Centerburg telephone operator voices amazement concerning the sudden surge in the long-distance telephone call business.
20: Gee, look, Mary, two long-distance telephone calls came in almost at once. That's something for this town. One's from a Mr. Nobby Walsh here to Fred Woods in Midville. Gosh, the other's really a longie. From Rock Harden at the Centerburg Ho-O Hospital to Mr. Richard Kothy, Beaver Dam, New York. All the way to New York. Gee, I suppose I better get these calls through, though. I imagine they're kind of anxious, huh?
19: In just a minute, we'll hear what Nobby has to report to Mr. Woods in Midville and the very urgent message that Rock has for Blackie, who is now posing as a Mr. Kothy in an upper New York State hunting lodge. But first, and now, episode 38, Clear the Wires. Because his is the shorter of the two long-distance telephone calls, Nobby's call to Mr. Woods in Midville gets through first.
21: Hello? Hello, Fred. Yeah, that's right. Nobby Walsh. I'm in Centerburg. Yeah, things are going all right. I got to One Round Dortch, okay? I explained how I came out here to see my mother and caught his fight act, and then said he was the greatest thing in the world. He went for that hook, line, and sinker. Then I told him that I was all washed up with Joe Palooka, that Joe ran out of me for a dizzy dame, and that I was looking for a new fighter. And, of course, he seemed to be the greatest thing that I ever saw. Yeah, I'm going to stick with the carnival for the next couple of weeks until it closes. Yeah, that'll give me time to get a good look at Dortch and see what I can see. I told him we had to stay with the carnival until it closed to avoid contract trouble. Yeah, I'll keep my eyes and ears open. Yeah, that's right. The thing I want to know is whether Dortch has got Weasel Boland's ring or wallet on him. Yeah, I know it's dangerous, Fred, but that's my only hope, my last one. Oh, you folks in Midville are too innocent, that's all. These carnival people look like better suspects, especially Dortch. Sure, he can do away with one fight manager. He might not be afraid to do away with another. But this one happens to be Nobby Walsh, Fred, and he can take care of himself. Look, any new developments back there? Not a thing, huh? Okay. Well, I'm at the Centerburg Hotel. I'll probably be here for a couple of days. I'll let you know as soon as we know where we're going to land next. Okay, Woods. Yeah, good luck to you, too. Yeah. So long, Fred. Great guy, Woods. I didn't want to tell him about Rock or Dortch's special killer punch. No sense worrying him anymore. I better get back to Dortch before he gets suspicious.
22: Hello, Nobby. Where you been?
21: Oh, hi, Dortch. I was down making a phone call to my mother.
22: You know, I'll have to go over and meet your mother one of these days while we're in Centerburg.
21: Huh? Oh, I don't think so.
22: Why not?
21: Well, she's old and, you don't want to meet her.
22: Oh, but I do, Nobby. Tonight. You're going to take me over to the house tonight.
21: Okay, Dortch.
22: Say, by the way, Nobby, I saw a mutual friend of ours today.
21: A mutual friend?
22: Yeah. Rock Harden. Remember you said you met him on a train?
21: Oh, yeah. Yeah, Rock. Sure, good old Rock. You ran into Rock, huh?
22: Yeah. You know, it's a funny thing. Rock came out here with an offer, too. It seems that everyone wants to sign Dortch up as a big-time fighter now.
21: Rock had an offer? What does he know about managing a fighter?
22: Oh, he don't know much about anything. He was just fixing it up for somebody else.
21: Somebody else? Who?
22: An old friend of yours.
21: Old friend of mine?
22: Blackie Ballinger.
21: Blackie Ballinger.
22: What's the matter?
21: Nothing.
22: That's all right, Nobby. I know all about it.
21: You know all about what?
22: Don't look so innocent. Rock told me you and Blackie had a little set to, and Blackie came out second best.
21: Rock told you that, huh?
22: Yeah, but I don't care about that. Just so I'm tied up with the best guy.
21: Yeah, you're tied up with the best guy, all right.
22: I don't want to fool around with no cheap crooks, Walsh. I want to be a big timer.
21: Yeah, you're going to be a big timer, Dortch. Now look, that's exactly what we are. Strictly big timers, the biggest.
22: Sure, I know that. That's why I don't pay no attention to Rock. He's just jealous. Kind of sore, too.
21: Oh, kind of sore, huh? He's still in the hospital, though. Guess they're going to keep him there for a while, aren't they?
22: Yeah. But look, Nobby, since Rock's a mutual acquaintance, maybe we ought to call on him tonight. Pay our respects, huh?
21: No, I don't think so, Dortch. Not tonight.
22: Oh, that's right. How forgetful of me. Tonight we're going to call on your old mother here in Centerburg.
21: Yeah. Yeah, that's right.
0: Nurse! Oh, nurse!
20: Look, Mr. Harden.
0: Don't give me any of that Mr. Harden stuff. Don't tell me it's the doctor's orders. Don't tell me my brain's coming apart, because I know it.
20: If you work yourself up like this, then you're going to get delirious. You're running a fever now.
0: Delirious? How will you know?
20: That's a good question.
0: Look, I placed that call to New York an hour ago.
20: Well, just as soon as the operator locates your party, you'll receive your call here.
0: What's this operator doing? Laying those telephone wires to Beaver Dam herself?
20: I hardly think so. Now, just relax and take it easy.
0: Take it easy, she says. Train wrecks, Nobby Walsh, Centerburg, Nick Dortch. I'm going out of my mind. I just about taken all that I'm gonna take. I tell you, Oh, the phone. That's a phone.
20: Hello? Yes, this is the Centerburg Hospital. That's right. Rock Harden, person-to-person call to Mr. Richard Cothey, Beaver Dam, New York.
0: I know all that.
20: Just a moment. Yes, he's here. It's for you.
0: It's for me. Of course it's for me. Hello, Blackie, is this you?
2: Yeah, this is me. What's happened?
0: What's happened, he asks. Nurse, this is a private call. Scram, beat it.
20: Well, I just wanted to be sure that everything's all right.
0: Everything's all right. Now, beat it.
2: Look, what's going on there?
0: Everything's going on. The least is that nurse, but she's driving me crazy.
3: Nurse? What nurse? Rock, what are you up to?
2: I've been trying to reach you for an hour, boss. It's terrible.
3: Will you please try to pull yourself together and tell me what's happened?
2: Everything. First of all, a train cracked up.
3: What train cracked up?
2: The train to Centerburg.
3: You mean you were in a train accident?
2: Yeah, fell on my head.
3: The train fell on your head?
2: No, I fell on my head.
3: Well, it's good to know you weren't seriously injured.
2: Oh,

0: Look, this telephone call's undoubtedly collect. Tell me, who's in Centerburg to see one round Dortch?
1: Nobby Walsh.
0: Nobby Walsh, Palooka's manager?
1: Yeah, that's right. He was Palooka's manager. I tell you, boss, Nobby knows something. He's a demon.
0: Oh, be quiet. What could he know? Nobody could have found out.
1: But Walsh is here, boss. He's here, and he signed up Dortch to manage him.
0: I don't like the smell of this. It might be a trick at that.
1: Yeah, that's what I'm thinking, boss. Maybe Dortch is in on it.
0: Look, there's only one way to settle something like this, Rock.
1: Now, boss, don't go jumping to conclusions.
0: There's no jumping to anything. I don't know what Nobby Walsh is doing there, but I do know that he's been in my hair long enough. If it wasn't for Nobby Walsh and Joe Palooka, we'd have the fight racket just where we want it. We've got to thank Al, too, for messing that up. And now, Dortch. I don't know who knows what, but I do know that they all know too much, especially Nobby Walsh.
1: Boss, what are you going to do? What do you think?
0: I think we've got to get rid of Nobby Walsh once and for all.
1: Get rid of him?
0: Listen, Rock, and listen close. We've got Nobby Walsh up in some place nobody's heard of, Centerburg. Nobody knows him up there, and nobody knows you. He's traveling with Dortch. The cops know Dortch's record. If something happened to Nobby now, why, who would the blame naturally fall on?
1: Well, on Dortch, I guess.
0: Of course it would. Don't you get it? Two birds with one stone.
1: But, boss, I don't think...
0: I'll do the thinking. This whole thing is clear now. They can't pin anything on us in this New York gambling deal, but they'd like to. I have a hunch that's what Nobby Walsh is doing with Dortch now. He must have found out that Dortch is one of my old boys. He probably wants to dig up some past misdemeanors of mine. And yours, Rock.
1: Mine, boss?
0: Sure, they want to send us up, Rock, for good. Well, we got to do the sending first. It's a natural and out-of-the-way place. Walsh and Dortch together. If anything happens to Walsh... The blame falls on Dortch. Two birds with one stone. That one stone is that something happens to Nobby Walsh. And you're going to see to that, Rock.
1: Something happens to Nobby Walsh.
0: That's it. Get Nobby Walsh, Rock. Get Nobby Walsh.
2: Nobby Walsh finds himself not in the most comfortable of positions. What will happen when Dortch sees to it that they visit his old mother in Centerburg? And what will happen when Rock starts carrying out Blackie's orders? In just a minute, we'll tell you about the next episode of Joe Palooka. But first... One Round Dortch becomes very insistent on paying his respects to Nobby Walsh's mother in Centerburg. Don't miss My Dear Old Mother, the next exciting episode in the thrilling story of...
3: Our winner! And still world's heavyweight champion, Joe Palooka!
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5: Greetings from Hollywood, ladies and gentlemen. This town has given me many unforgettable memories, but none clearer than the sight of Bing Crosby in blackface and sideburns, wearing a shirt that might have been made from one of Dorothy L'Amour's sarongs, bicycling down a street on the Paramount lot, puffing gently on a pipe and warbling one of the tunes from Dixie. That was the day I wrote Santa Claus and asked him to bring us Dixie for Christmas. Bing, having just finished a picture going my way at Paramount, accepted Santa's invitation to go our way. And then the old gentleman delivered in prodigal style by bringing us Dorothy L'Amour and Barry Sullivan in the same package. Barry is the promising young actor who makes his big-time debut in Paramount's Lady in the Dark. Dixie is the story of a song that's been on the hit parade for about 100 years. And tonight you'll hear Bing sing Dixie and some of the other great hits of the picture. By bringing you tonight's play, I think Lux Flakes provides the perfect opportunity to relax before your last-minute Christmas shopping. For months now, the people of America have been accustomed to buying fewer things and making the old ones last longer. That's certainly much less fun than getting a new car, new clothes, a new refrigerator, or what have you.

0: but it does represent a real contribution to the nation. And by helping to keep things looking new in the Department of Washable Fabrics, Lux Flakes makes the whole idea easier to take. Now for something that's very easy to take. We raise the curtain on the first act of Dixie, starring Bing Crosby as Dan Emmett and Dorothy L'Amour as Millie, with Barry Sullivan as Mr. Bones. In the period before the Civil War, a new form of entertainment flashed across the American scene, the minstrel show. This is the story of the first of the great minstrels, Daniel Decatur Emmett, who donned burnt cork and sang his way into the heart of a nation with his immortal song, Dixie. Daniel Emmett came from a peaceful little town on the Mississippi, peaceful and drowsy, except that on this Sunday afternoon, a fire has broken out in the big house on the hill.
1: Where's the fire?
2: The Mason place. Look at it go.
1: Well, get the fire wagon moving. Come on.
2: We can't. Dan Emmett's got the key.
1: What?
2: The key to the firehouse. Dan Emmett's got it.
1: Dan Emmett. Where's Dan Emmett?
2: Hey, Dan Emmett.
1: Has anyone seen Dan Emmett?
2: Where's Dan Emmett?
0: The key to the firehouse is resting comfortably in Dan Emmett's pocket. And Dan Emmett himself is resting comfortably on the riverbank with his banjo on his knee. And there's a girl beside him, listening with shining eyes as he sings.
3: Won't you tell me when we will meet again?

0: Dan, that's the nicest song you've written yet.
1: You like it, Jane?
0: Sunday, Monday, or always.
1: Well, never mind the Sunday and the Monday part, but don't you forget about always. Hey.
0: What is it?
1: Thought for a second I smelled smoke.
0: Oh, Dan, you're always smelling smoke.
1: Yeah, I guess it's being head of the volunteer fire brigade. Job like that carries a lot of responsibility. Yes, sir. You got to be right up on your toes every second.
0: Dan. Dan, look.
1: Hmm?
0: It is smoke.
1: Where?
0: Up there on the hill. Dan, it's my house.
1: Your house? Well, come on. I got to get over there. I got the key to the firehouse.
2: Might as well go home, Dan. She's burnt right out.
1: Yeah.
2: Take the engines away, boys.
1: Too bad.
3: Well, you certainly were a dang long time getting here. Now, look at my house. Just look at it.
4: We couldn't help it, Mr. Mason. Dan had the key to the firehouse, and we couldn't locate him.
3: What, Dan Emmett?
1: Yeah, I'm sorry, Mr. Mason. There's not much left, is there?
3: Oh, yes, there is. Your pipe, Dan Emmett. I found it in what was the hall.
1: Let's see there. Well, it's my pipe, all right, but I don't remember leaving it there.
0: Well, I'm sure he didn't, Father.
3: He certainly did. That's where the fire started.
1: Oh, I'm sorry, Mr. Mason. I'll pay you back when I can.
3: Well, the house happens to be insured.
1: Oh, then everything's all right.
3: All right. With me and my family out in the cold, you irresponsible pup. You're no good, and I don't ever want to see you around here or around my daughter again.
0: Father!
1: Now, Mr. Mason, I guess this isn't a very good time to bring it up, but I can't very well never see your daughter again. I'm planning on marrying her.
3: Marry my daughter?
1: Yeah.
3: How could you support her?
1: Well, I'm not exactly destitute. I got $500.
3: That's no credit to you. Your uncle left you $550 8 years ago.
1: Well, I'm quitting my job in the feed store. I'm going to be an actor and a composer.
3: What?
0: Father, please.
1: Now, play actors make a lot of money, Mr. Mason.
3: Yes, the good ones do. But you start play acting, and in 6 months, you won't have a cent left.
1: Oh, I think you're wrong there, Mr. Mason. In 6 months, I'll have twice as much money.
3: Well, you come back here in 6 months with $1,000, and you can marry Jean. And I'd rather cut off my right arm than have that happen. So you can see what I think your chances are.
1: All right, Mr. Mason, but you better start saving rice. You're going to need a lot of it 6 months from now.
0: Dan.
1: I'll be around tonight to say goodbye, Jean. I'm taking the next riverboat south.
5: Keep those stevedores moving there. Get that car.

0: afternoon, sir.
1: Oh, good afternoon.
0: I was on the upper deck, sir, listening to your singing. Very lovely indeed, sir.
1: Thanks. Thanks very much.
0: You're a professional, no doubt?
1: Yes, of course.
0: I knew it. One professional can always spot another.
1: Gee, are you a play actor?
0: Mr. Bones, world's champion bones player and unsurpassed on the concertina. No doubt you've heard of me.
1: Yes, of course.
0: I see you were foresighted enough to bring along a box lunch, sir.
1: Mm-hmm. My girl did it up for me. Where you've been appearing lately, Mr. Bones?
0: Huh? Oh, I've been abroad the last 2 years, touring the continent, command performances before royalty. Yes, a box lunch is a handy little thing to have on a boat, yes, indeed. Oh, but I'm interrupting your snack. Go right ahead and eat, sir.
1: Oh, I can eat any time.
0: Ah, no, I wouldn't think of it. Go right ahead, please.
1: Well, if you don't mind,
0: not at all. It's too bad I didn't think to have my manservant fix one for me. Then I could join you.
1: Oh, say, I don't suppose you, of course you wouldn't.
0: May I inquire, sir, what I wouldn't do?
1: Well, I was going to ask if you'd care to dine with me.
0: Ah, no, thank you, sir. I'm dining with the captain.
1: Oh, I'm sorry.
0: However, if you insist, I won't disappoint you, sir. Ah, chicken. Chicken, sir, is the thing I am fondest of in all the world. My, the provisions are all gone. We had quite an appetite, didn't we?
1: Yes, if we eat like that very often, you're going to gain a lot of weight.
0: Tell me, Mr. Emmett, in what theater do you next unleash that golden voice of yours?
1: Right now, I'm not working.
0: Well, don't you find that a bit awkward, being without funds?
1: Well, I had a little windfall from an uncle of mine.
0: Little windfall, or are you just being modest?
1: Well, it was only $500.
0: Well, after all, it's not really the money. It's just knowing that your uncle didn't forget you. Well, how shall we spend this pleasant afternoon? Would you care to play some cards? Not for money, of course.
1: No, I don't know much about cards.
0: Well, I don't know much about cards either. I just happen to have these with me. We'll play a very simple game. We'll cut the cards and the high man wins. Now, cut, sir. Ah, your queen of hearts against my two of spades. You win.
1: Oh, I win?
0: Yes, let's try it again. Cut, sir. Ace of spades. Well, there's no use my drawing. You win again. Once more, sir. Thank you.
1: Oh, you got me this time. Seven of clubs.
0: And I have the six of clubs.
1: Oh,
0: by Jupiter, but you're lucky. You know, it's too bad we aren't playing for money. You'd make a fortune.
1: Maybe we better play something else.
0: No, sir. I'm determined to win at this game. Just to put some incentive into it, Mr. Emmett, I'll play you for $1.
1: All right. Put up your money.
0: Well, no. Never mind that. I'll trust you. Ah, the king of spades. Now I've got you.
1: Boop. The ace again.
0: Mr. Emmett, how do you do it? I'll tell you what. I'll play you for $10.
1: The same game?
0: Same game.
1: Oh, you may be sorry.
0: That could be. That could be.
2: Evening, sir. You seasick, sir?
1: Hmm? Oh, no, Stuart.
2: Anything I can get for you?
1: Yeah, you can get me $500.
2: $500?
1: No, never mind. Gone.
2: Excuse me, sir, but is these yours or these cards under the napkin?
1: Take them away.
2: Yes, sir. Why, there's six aces of spades here, sir.
1: There's what? Six aces? Let me see.
2: Unless you was playing with six decks, it looks dishonest to me.
1: Steward, where's Mr. Bones' stateroom?
2: Mr. Bones, sir?
1: Yes, where is he?
2: Why, Mr. Bones got off back there at Martin's Ferry and took the fastest packet to New Orleans.
1: New Orleans, huh? All right, thanks.
3: Mr. Bones! Hey, Bones! Hey, come here.
0: Why, it's Mr. Emmett.
1: Yes, it's Mr. Emmett.
0: A delightful surprise. Glad to see you in New Orleans. If you're going to be here long, you must look me up.
1: I've been looking you up for 3 weeks. Come here.
0: Mr. Emmett,
1: Stand still now. I want my $500.
0: $500?
1: Yes.
0: Are you by any chance referring to the money I won from you at cards?
1: I'm referring to the money you cheated me out of.
0: Now, that's a very harsh statement, Mr. Emmett. Why do you make it?
1: Because I found six aces of spades on your chair after you left the boat.
0: Oh, well, hundreds of people have sat in that chair. Why accuse me?
1: Because you're a crook.
0: That, sir, is almost an insult. You say I cheated you, Mr. Emmett. I say I didn't. That settles it. Good day, sir.
1: Oh, no, you don't. I want my money, and I want it right now.
0: I'd be very glad to return the money to you to put an end to this bickering, but the sad fact is the money is gone.
1: Gone? All of it?
0: Every sou.
1: Well, I'm going to take it out of your hide.
0: Hold on, Emmett, hold on.
1: If you're
0: hungry, I'll get you a meal, a fine meal.
1: I thought you were broke.
0: Well, that has nothing to do with it. Help me find a cockroach.
1: I'm not that hungry.
0: You don't understand, sir. I find a nice, healthy cockroach and place it in my wallet. We go to a restaurant and order a fine repast. At the conclusion of the dinner, I take the cockroach from my pocket and deposit it on the plate. Then I leave the establishment in a huff.
1: You mean a hearse?
0: Oh, have no fear, sir. Come along. I've enjoyed many an exquisite meal with a cockroach.
1: Yeah, who was whose guest?
0: Ah, it's a delicious meal, wasn't it? Now, if there's anything else you want, we'll order it. I want you to be perfectly satisfied.
1: Don't you get the idea this cancels the $500 you owe me. You're going to pay back every cent. If you got to go to work on the levee to do it.
0: Shh, Mr. Emmett, if you'll cease this petty persecution, I'll sponsor you in the theater. I'll make a place for you in my act. How's that?
1: I'd rather have the $500. Come on, get the cockroach out. Let's go.
0: Yes, I... Oh, wait, dear.
1: Huh? What's the trouble?
0: I can't find it.
1: You can't find what?
0: The cockroach. He's gone. Perhaps he's crawled on you.
1: What are we going to do?
4: Did you lose something, gentlemen?
0: Why, yes. As a matter of fact, yes, waiter. I seem to have misplaced my wallet.
5: And me too.
4: Both of you have lost your wallets?
1: I think we've been robbed, yes.
4: That, gentlemen, you should be ashamed to use. If I were going to steal a meal, I would have a more original approach.
1: Well, we did have.
0: I'll be glad to sign the bill and send you my check in the morning.
4: It won't be necessary. We can work out something right here.
6: Oh, come on,

0: Wonderful food, wasn't it? Did you have enough to eat?
1: Yeah, but I'd hate to have to do it three times a day.
0: This is my boarding house. It's not much of an establishment, but you're welcome to be my guest until we get set.
1: Looks great to me. All I want's a place to lie down and bleed.
0: Be very quiet now. Someone's sick.
2: Just a minute, you.
0: Ah, Miss Cook.
2: Trying to sneak in again, are you?
0: Miss Cook, I'm glad I ran into you. I want you to meet a fellow artist of mine, the famous Mr. Dan Emmett. We've toured together.
2: From the looks of you, I'd say you toured several bars together.
0: Miss Cook is quite a wit. Well, come along, Emmett.
2: Just a moment, Mr. Bones. At the risk of being a bore, I'm going to ask you for your rent again.
0: Miss Cook, I've discussed that thoroughly with your father. He understands that when I've decided which local engagement to accept, I can reimburse him.
2: And just where do you think you're taking Mr. Emmett?
0: To my room.
2: Oh, no, you don't. You might have made a deal with my father for yourself, but one deadbeat per room is enough.
1: Now, wait a minute. How do you know I'm a deadbeat? I haven't been here long enough to be one.
2: Well, you can remove all doubt by paying your rent in advance.
1: Oh, well,
3: Mr. Bones!
0: Well, old-timer, delighted to see you. I want you to meet one of my colleagues, the famous Mr. Dan Emmett. Dan, this is Mr. Cook.
3: Well, Mr. Emmett, I trust that you're going to stay with us for a while?
1: Well, I thought I'd...
2: No, he isn't, Father. I'm sick and tired of this. Every room in this house is full of down-and-out actors who came to you and flattered you with a little theatrical talk and settled down to live off us.
3: Millicent, my child, of course we know that you don't mean that. You're tired out.
2: Of course I'm tired out. From sweeping and scrubbing and taking and sewing to pay the bills. We got to draw the line somewhere, and we might as well draw it through Mr. Emmett. I'd like to draw it right through Mr. Bones, too. He not only doesn't pay his rent, but he tries to kiss me every time he catches me in the back hall.
3: My dear, you forget you're very attractive, and actors are emotional people. Besides, Mr. Bones said he would pay us when he had an engagement. Now he has one.
0: Oh, where?
3: While you were out this morning, a messenger came from the Maxwell Theater. The manager wants to try out your act tonight.
0: They've always loved me here in New Orleans. I imagine this engagement will be sensational.
1: Well, come on, then. Let's start putting our routine together.
0: Our routine?
1: Mm-hmm.
0: And why do you use the plural pronoun?
1: We made a deal. You agreed to take me in with you.
0: Oh, that was a hypothetical case. Sometime in the future, yes. Tonight, however, I am doing a single.
2: If you do, you'll be doing it in your underwear.
0: And what do you mean by that?
2: This is too good a chance to miss. We can get two jobs instead of one. In fact, we can get four. By using those two broken-down actors in room 6. That means four actors paying rent instead of none. So, Mr. Bones, you better change your mind if you don't want your clothes locked in your room.
1: Well, what do you say, Mr. Bones? Do we go with you, or do we lock you up?
2: Wait. What are you going to do about those black eyes you're wearing? Makeup won't cover those.
0: Now, don't expect a solution from me.
2: I know what you could do. You can't change the color of your eyes, but you can make your faces up to match them. Go as darkies.
0: Miss Cook, if you think the audience would stand for our masquerading as Africans, why we'd be run out of the theater.
1: Well, I'd rather be run out of it than never get in there at all.

0: Say there, Rastus, what do you do for a living?
1: What's that? What do I do for a living?
0: That's what I say.
1: Well, I do as little as possible.
0: Yuck, yuck, yuck, yuck, yuck, yuck, yuck, yuck, yuck.
1: Say there, Mr. Man, I bet you's a lying with the ladies.
0: That's what I is, brother, and you ain't just lying.

0: Well, the act went all right.
1: Yeah, we're hit, I guess. Booked for a run. Kind of nice you letting me walk home with you.
0: Oh, it's not so nice. I'm just not letting you out of my sight till we settle the terms of your rent.
1: Oh, yeah.
0: On top of that, I just couldn't cope with Mr. Bones tonight. He has the instincts of a boa constrictor.
1: I knew he was a snake, but I wasn't sure what kind.
0: I have to fight him off 3 times a day.
1: Why don't you speak to your father?
0: My father?
1: Yeah.
0: He's about as much protection as a lace shawl.
1: You know, I have an idea that you're pretty able to take care of yourself, too.
0: I've been doing it since I was 9. How long have you been an actor, Mr. Emmett?
1: Not very long.
0: I didn't think so. An experienced actor would have kissed me before I'd gone 10 feet.
1: Well, I'm not that inexperienced. I thought of it before we'd gone 5 feet.
0: Then why didn't you?
1: Hmm?
0: Why don't you?
1: I think we should have gone 5 feet further.

0: In just a moment, Mr. DeMille presents Bing Crosby, Dorothy L'Amour, and Barry Sullivan in Act Two of Dixie. During this brief intermission, Sally wants to introduce a special guest.
1: For an impossible interview.
0: He certainly looks impossible to me, but this was your idea, Sally. He's your friend.
1: My friend? I should say not. He hasn't a friend in the world.
0: Well, speak up, man. Who are you?
2: Well, you know how stockings pop into run sometimes, for no reason at all, like this. Well, I'm the guy who pops them.
1: You wouldn't have a chance if some people weren't careless about washing stockings, rubbing them with cake soap or using strong soaps. Then the threads get weak.
2: Then I come along and pop them, and they never guess what happened. Boy, oh boy, is that fun.
1: You're a mean man. Stockings are so precious these days.
2: That's what I like. A run. Makes people complain about their stockings.
1: And all the time, it may be because they've been washing stockings the wrong way. You don't do much business when girls lux their stockings every night.
2: No, I don't have any fun. Stockings last twice as long when they're luxed every night.
1: Of course they do. They stay elastic so they can stretch and spring back into place without breaking into runs.
0: Yes, that's why it pays to lux stockings nightly and never risk strong soaps or cake soap rubbing. Actual strain tests prove Lux cuts down runs over 50%. That's twice the wear with gentle Lux care. Don't waste Lux flakes. Use all you need to get rich suds, but no more than you need. We pause now for station identification. 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

0: Act Two of Dixie, starring Bing Crosby as Dan Emmett and Dorothy L'Amour as Millie, with Barry Sullivan as Mr. Bones. The Minstrel Show has been born in New Orleans. It's still only four men and burnt cork, but the idea is catching on. Dan Emmett has plans now. 24 men on the stage at one time. Costumes, dances, funny sayings, and brand new songs.
1: Bum, bum, bum, bum, bum, bum, bum, bum, bum, bum, bum, bum.
2: Hello.
1: Oh, good morning, Millie.
2: I hear you had standees at the theater again last night.
1: Well, we haven't had a vacant seat for, oh, last 2 weeks. Bum, bum, bum.
2: Don't you ever get tired of working? Bum, bum, you're at the theater all night. I shouldn't think you'd want to be writing songs all day.
1: Well, I'm not getting anywhere with this one. The tune keeps running through my mind, but I can't think of any words for it.
2: What you need is to relax. Why don't we take a walk this afternoon? It's a wonderful day.
1: Well, I don't know. That walking maybe isn't so good. I smell smoke.
2: Smoke?
1: Hey, look out. It's my pipe on those papers.
2: Oh, Dan, don't burn yourself.
1: Well, it's all right. Say, that was close. I got into trouble like that once before.
2: Let me see your hand. Did you burn it?
1: Just a little.
2: Let me see. Oh, Dan, I'm so sorry.
1: No, it's not bad. Look, here, let go, will you?
2: Hmm?
1: Let go of my neck.
2: Dan, kiss me.
1: Well, here we go.
3: Good morning.
2: Oh, Father.
3: I'm sorry to interrupt, but I was looking for Mr. Bones. He's going to enlarge his act, you know, and I might even consider going back on the stage myself. Oh, go right ahead with what you were doing. I'll see Mr. Bones presently.
2: He said for us to go on with what we were doing.
1: Millie, I think it's a pretty good thing he came in. Gee, I don't know what's the matter with me. I'm in love with Jean, and I'm going to marry her.
2: If that girl really meant anything to you, you couldn't kiss me like that.
1: Well, you sort of sneaked up on me.
2: Oh, did I? Well, I'm not going to sneak up on you anymore.
1: Hey, Millie.

0: Good luck, Father.
1: Thank you, my dear. Thank you.
0: Good luck to all of you.
2: Thank you, my sweet.
3: Thanks.
0: And I suppose, Mr. Emmett, if you are successful tonight, you'll be racing back to marry that girl of yours.
2: Yeah, we're sending for her to come here.
0: Oh, won't that be nice? Perhaps we can make it a double wedding. Mr. Bones and I are getting married, too.
2: We are? When did I ask you?
0: You didn't. But if you weren't leading up to it, you're a cad.
2: Well, I don't mind. At least we can try it for a while.
0: Well, aren't you going to congratulate us, Father?
1: Well, my little girl married. Seems only yesterday that you were in pigtails. My congratulations to both of you. Which one did you say you were marrying?
2: I believe she designated me.
1: Oh, really?
4: On stage, ready for the curtain.
0: Good luck again, Father.
1: Goodbye, my dear. Goodbye.
3: Bye, Millie.
2: You didn't congratulate me, Emmett.
3: Congratulations.
2: Your enthusiasm overwhelms me.

you. Thank you. And now, ladies and gentlemen, Mr. Tambo Jones will sing a song about a horse and carriage. Mr. Tambo Jones.

0: Will Antoine's be all right, Millie?
1: It's all right with me.
0: We really ought to celebrate this occasion, you know. The show of success, our engagement, driver Antoine's.
2: Yes, sir.
3: Wait, hold that cab, driver. Millie, could I see you a minute?
1: I'm sorry, we're just going to...
3: Well, this is important.
1: What is it?
3: Well, I can't tell you here. Couldn't we go some other place?
0: My fiancé is already going someplace.
3: Millie, you can't be engaged to Mary Bones. You don't love him, and I know it.
1: Really?
0: Look here, Emmett, your conduct is unforgivable. Don't try me too far.
3: Millie, the minute I heard you say you were marrying him tonight, I knew I couldn't let you go.
0: Emmett, in a very few moments, you're going to have a fight on your hands.
1: Oh, don't bother to brawl with him, Bones, darling. Have the cabbie throw him out.
3: Millie, I don't blame you for feeling hurt after the way I treated you, but I'm sure of myself now. It's you I want.
0: Get your elbow out of my stomach and quit proposing to my fiancé.
3: Millie, please listen to me.
1: What do you want to do, start a harem with me and that girl of yours?
3: I'm just trying to put over the idea that I want to marry you.
1: Dan.
0: Emmett, my patience is almost exhausted.
1: Oh, Dan, darling, I'm so glad you said that. I'll marry you tonight if you want me to.
3: Darling.
0: Millie, this transcends decency. I demand an explanation.
1: Well, how can we make it any clearer to you?
3: Oh, Millie.
1: Oh, Dan.
0: Well, I must say, this was the shortest engagement on record.
3: Listen, what's... There's a fire somewhere.
0: Oh, there it is. Good heavens, it's the theater.
1: The theater? The... Oh, Dan.
3: Hey, I can't find it.
1: What?
3: I thought I had it with me.
1: Had what?
3: My pipe.
1: Oh, Dan. What an eventful evening. The show was a triumph. I've been engaged to two men and the theater burns down. I wonder what'll happen next.
3: May I say I've had enough?
1: Oh, don't be depressed, Dan. You'll be back at work as soon as the theater is rebuilt. We can use that time to get married and have a honeymoon.
3: Well, before we get married, I think I'd better go back and talk to Jean.
1: Go back? Well, why don't you write her a letter? You can write, can't you?
3: Oh, you can't break that kind of news in a letter. You know how it is in small towns. People sort of pair you off, and when it doesn't go through, it's a tragedy. Really, the only decent thing for me to do is go back and talk to her in person. Just got to make her understand.
1: That may be decent, but I think it's silly. What do you expect me to do while you're gone?
3: Miss me, I hope. I don't get this, Mr. Mason. I come all the way from New Orleans just to see...
4: I'll tell you again, Jean doesn't want to see you, Dan.
3: Well, why not, Mr. Mason? I got something important to tell her.
4: I can give her any messages.
3: Not this one, Mr. Mason. I've got to speak to her myself.
4: All right. Come here to the window. There's Jean in the garden.
3: Why, she's...
4: Yes, she's in a wheelchair. She's been in it for weeks.
3: What happened to her? Did she have an accident?
4: Jean has the paralyzing sickness. She'll never walk again.
3: So that's why she didn't want to see me.
4: She doesn't want your pity, Dan.
3: She ought to know better than that, Mr. Mason. You see, I came back here to marry Jean.
1: Dear Millie, I suppose you've been wondering why I haven't written. Millie, there's no gentle or easy way I can say this, so I'll tell you right out. I'm married to Jean. I can't explain it because there's nothing to explain. We're in New York where I'm working on some new songs.
3: Come on now, you're going to hear this new song.
1: Oh, I feel like a baby the way you carry me around.
3: Oh, you married a strong guy. Now you just sit there and listen.
1: All right, master.
3: I hope you think it was worth the trip from the kitchen when you hear it. You need a pillow, Jean?
1: No, thanks.

0: Dan, that was lovely.
1: You really think so, honey?
0: It's the best thing you ever wrote.
1: Oh, you're a wonderful audience, Jean. You like them all.
0: Of course I have, because they're all wonderful songs. Why don't you try that new publisher you were talking about?
1: I'm going to. This morning. I'm going to start right at the top and bombard them with my collected works. Keep your fingers crossed, huh?
0: Oh, good luck, darling. And hurry back.
1: You know something? You're the bravest little wife a fella ever starved with.

0: Well?
1: No, it ain't a good season for ballads. We're looking for something like The Farmer Pitched Hay All Day.
0: Oh, then I got just the song you want. Turkey in the Straw.
1: You don't want any songs about animals.
0: Not about an animal. It's about a turkey.
1: Turkey?
0: Yeah.
1: That reminds me, it's time for lunch.
0: Now, wait a second. I've played you 10 songs. They're all good numbers. You must like one of them.
1: All right, I'll give you $100.
0: For which song?
1: For all of them.
0: That's only $10 a song.
1: I can add 2. Do you want it?
0: I don't want it, but I need it. All right.
1: I'll get you the money in an hour.
0: Look, I got one more song. It's my best. I've been working on it for a long time, but I just got the words today. Listen.
2: Oh, I wish I was in the land of cotton. Old times there are
1: not. Hold it.
0: Well?
1: I'll give you $1 for it.
0: $1? That's the trouble with you fellas. You have no foresight, no vision. I bet you haven't had a song success up here in years.
1: Now, that's the reason we can only give you $1 for it.
0: Thanks. I'll keep the song.
3: Is that you, Dan?
0: Hiya, honey. We're rich.
3: What?
0: Look, $100, all ours. I went up to the public.
4: Hiya, Dan.
0: Oh, hello. Mr. Cook. What are you doing up here?
3: Mr. Cook just got in from New Orleans. He came up to see you, Dan.
0: Oh.
4: The past hour, I've been enjoying a visit with the most charming young lady I've had the honor of meeting in years.
0: Well, that's fine.
3: Dan, you sold the ballad.
0: Sure, $100.
3: Oh, Dan, that's a wonderful price for one song.
0: Yeah, well, it wasn't for one song. It was for 10 of them. They wouldn't take the ballad unless I threw in my whole repertoire.
4: That is an insult, Dan. You're wasting your time here. Why don't you come back to New Orleans?
0: What?
4: That's what I came for, Dan, to get you back where you belong.
0: I'm sorry, Mr. Cook. That's out of the question.
4: But you don't understand what's happened. Bones has arranged for new shows, new numbers, new routines to cast to 40 people. Count them.
0: Well, that's fine. Then you won't need me.
3: Dan, why don't we go? We've had a hard time in New York, and you'll be happier if you're back on the stage.
0: Look, Jean, it's a bad idea.
3: But if your songs are being sung on the stage and made famous, why, the publishers can't help but be interested.
4: She's right there, Dan.
3: And I think it would do me good. It's cold here, and I can't get outdoors. The South would be wonderful for me. Oh, please, Dan. I want to go.
0: Well, I...
3: Please.
0: Well, all right, Mr. Cook. I'll come back.
3: Dan.
4: Splendid, Dan. Splendid. You'll never regret it. Never. I'll go and arrange for your transportation. We'll leave tonight. Start packing, my boy.
3: Dan, what are you thinking about?
0: Oh, about you and the trip and a lot of things.
3: You're not worried about anything, are you? It's all going to turn out beautifully, Dan. I know it.
0: Sure it will. Come on, honey, you must be tired. I'll carry you inside.
5: Mr. DeMille will return in a moment with Bing Crosby, Dorothy L'Amour, and Barry Sullivan for Act 3 of Dixie. We have a special guest here tonight, and I'd like her to say a word now. She's Lieutenant Junior Grade Helen Rhodes of the Navy Nurse Corps, who served with our Navy at Pearl Harbor.
6: Thank you. There's only one thing I can talk about, Mr. Kennedy, and that's the courage of our fighting men and the modern miracle medicines that are helping us save so many lives. Medicines like the sulfur ointments that prevent the spread of infections, tannic acid for burns, and insulin for shock, and opiates to ease pain. Women may not know that these medicines contain glycerin, and glycerin comes from fats. Yes, from the kind of fats we use to waste in our kitchens. The women in this country have been doing a splendid job saving used fat, but we need more, twice as much more. It's such a little thing to save a tablespoon of fat a day, and it may save a life.
5: I'm sure that from now on, every woman who thought she had too little fat to save will pour it into a salvage can instead of down the drain. In recognition of this important job, the OPA has authorized butchers to give you 2 meat ration points for every pound of used fat you turn in. Take them proudly. You have earned them. And now, Sally, will you tell women just how to save fats?
7: Use a tin can. Any size will do. Never cardboard or glass. Pour into it all the fats you're not going to use again. Fat from bacon, sausage, soup, stews, or gravies. And this is important. Include the blackened grease from frying pan or roaster, too. All these kinds of fat contain pure glycerin. Keep the fat in your icebox until the container is full. Then turn it into your butcher at once. Don't wait.
5: You may not get an Army or Navy E, but what woman can fail to help in this simple way to see that our fighting men have the healing, life-saving medicines they need? Now, our producer, Mr. DeMille.
8: After the play, we'll meet Dorothy and Bing without the blackface. Now here's the curtain for the third act of Dixie, starring Bing Crosby and Dorothy L'Amour, with Barry Sullivan. In the boarding house in New Orleans, Millie awaits the arrival of the new guests. With broom and dustpan in hand, she's sweeping the hall savagely when her father bursts through the front door.
4: Well, Millie, here we are.
6: So here you are. What about it?
4: Millie!
6: I told you when you left here that I wouldn't have him back again, and I meant it. And if that woman he married tries to set foot in this house, she'll find herself flat on her back on the front walk!
4: Now, Millie, you mustn't talk like that. Mr. Emmett is to be considered a professional associate of mine. I demand the same respect for him that you show me.
6: That's just what he's going to get.
4: Millie, please, for my sake, be ladylike. Be civilized.
6: All right. I'll hit her daintily.
4: Shh. Here they come.
6: Where is she? Why, he's wheeling her. She's in a wheelchair.
4: Oh, she is. Didn't you know? She's an invalid, Millie.
6: Oh, no. No, I didn't know.
4: Come right in, Dan.
0: Hello, Millie.
6: Hello.
0: This is my wife. Jean, this is Millie Cook.
9: How do you do?
6: I'm glad to know you, Miss Emmett.
9: Thank you.
6: Well, Dan, it's been a long time.
0: Yeah.
6: How have you been?
0: Pretty good, Millie. And you?
6: Oh, wonderful. A little tired, though. I've been going out too much at night.
10: Well, Emmett, delighted to see you again.
0: Hello, Bones. This is my wife.
9: How do you do?
10: A great pleasure, Mrs. Emmett. Oh,
9: thank you.
10: Emmett, this must be fate. You're coming back just when there's an opening for you in the act.
0: Oh, I'm lucky.
10: Well, everything's all settled. Now, all we need is an engagement.
0: Engagement? I thought there was a deal all set for a new show.
10: Well, we had a little bad luck there. That nosy manager at the Maxwell surprised us during a rehearsal before we had the act whipped into shape. Without a word of warning, he canceled our engagement.
0: Oh, well, there must be other theaters in town.
10: Oh, several. I haven't given up yet. I'm going to see Mr. Devereaux, the manager of the French Opera House, this afternoon.
0: Oh, they wouldn't have a black-faced act in there. They won't listen to anything unless it's sung by a 200-pound tenor.
10: Well, I only weigh 160, but I'm going to see Devereaux at the Opera House.
4: You won't find him there, friend. He spends all his time playing cards at the Delta Club.
0: Cards, huh? Well, did you say cards? That suggests things, eh, Bones?
10: I thought you didn't approve of my playing cards.
0: Well, not when I'm the victim. Strikes me, Mr. Bones, that Mr. Devereaux would be quite helpless in the hands of a scientific player like yourself, hmm?
10: Your suggestion is not without merit, Mr. Emmett. Millie, you'd better start thinking up some new costumes. We'll need them.
11: There you are, sir. Four kings. Beat that if you can, sir.
10: Very nice, Mr. Devereaux, but not nice enough. I have four aces.
11: Again, huh?
10: Rake in the chips, Mr. Emmett. Would you care for another game, sir?
11: Not tonight, Mr. Bones. I fear I've overpaid myself to the extent of a couple of $1,000. I trust an IOU will suffice, sir?
10: As a matter of fact, it won't.
11: Why, sir? You're inferring my words not good enough for you?
10: I prefer cash.
11: Egad, you're a cheap horse trader. In the South, sir, a gentleman's word is unquestioned. An insult like this demands satisfaction.
10: You'll get it, sir.
0: Wait, sir. Mr. Bones, sir, you're forgetting that I accompanied you here at the request of your wife to prevent you from dueling. You've been fighting too much lately, sir, and she says she will not be married to a murderer.
10: I detest killing people, but the man asks for satisfaction. I leave it to you. Broadswords, rapiers, pistols, they're all the same thing.
0: Now, just a moment, Mr. Bones, sir. I'm sure that Mr. Devereaux would be agreeable to some method of payment. Obviously, he's a man of honor. Well,
11: thank you, sir.
0: Now, may I suggest that you two gentlemen meet privately and arrive at some agreement which will prevent the spilling of blood, you all.
10: Well, very well. I don't mind dueling, but I do hate getting up early in the morning.
11: Well, I'm at your service, sir. Just what's in your mind?
0: Well, I was going to suggest, sir, that I might assume your obligation to Mr. Bones in exchange for you doing me a small favor.
11: What sort of a favor?
0: Well, perhaps we had best discuss that within the private confines of your office.
11: Very well, sir. Just follow me.
6: Hello, Dan.
0: Oh, hello, Millie.
6: Are you going back to the house?
0: Yes, I just...
6: I'll walk with you.
0: Fine.
6: Well, what kind of a card player was Devereaux?
0: Not nearly as good as he thought he was. We're booked to open at the Opera House.
6: Oh, wonderful.
0: Isn't that great?
6: Where are the others?
0: Oh, they're celebrating with a couple of beers.
9: Remember the first night we walked home together?
0: Uh-huh.
9: I guess I was pretty silly that night trying to get you to kiss me.
0: You weren't so silly. I did it, didn't I?
9: But it was harmless enough, though. What happened since then has proven that.
0: Mm-hmm. I certainly appreciate the way you've treated Jean.
9: Don't give me too much credit, Dan. When you came back today, I was furious. Then when I saw her, I began to understand.
0: You like her?
9: She's a very sweet girl. It's wonderful not being mad at you anymore, Dan. I guess there isn't any reason why we shouldn't be as good friends as we ever were.
0: Oh, yeah. Yeah, well, we'd better go in.
12: Oh, hello.
0: Oh, hello, Jean. Didn't see you sitting there.
12: I asked Mr. Cook to wheel me out. It's such a lovely evening, isn't it?
0: Yeah.
12: Yes, it's beautiful. Well, good night.
0: Good night.

0: For Bones? How do you like it?
1: You mean to tell me you turned down a dollar for that song?
0: What do you think, Mr. Cook?
2: Dan, my boy, you know I've been in the theater all my life. My feeling is entirely negative.
3: I have to sing it, Dan, and I don't like it either.
0: Well, then I'll sing it myself. That song has got to go in the show.
4: Dan!
0: Yeah, honey, what?
4: Dan, you know more about this than I do. But it seems to me the song should be played faster.
0: Well, not to me it doesn't. People can yell all they want to, but that song's going to stay the way it is.
5: Oh, Mr. Emmett, sir. Could I speak to you a minute, sir?
0: Oh, yeah, sure, Mr. Devereaux.
5: Mr. Emmett, sir, our subscribers were expecting a more dignified type of entertainment. We cannot permit a blackface act in the French Opera House, sir.
0: Oh, no? Well, I've got a contract for 3 months signed by you. What about it?
5: I know, sir, but if you fail tonight, are you willing to settle your contract?
0: If we fail, we'll be glad to settle, if you can catch us.
5: Then it's agreed. Goodbye, sir. And for your information, I wish I'd fought that duel, no matter how it came out. By the way, what happened to your southern accent?
0: Hmm? Oh, I had my tonsils taken out.
6: Gentlemen, be seated. Mr. Tambo.
0: Yeah, Alda.
6: Tell me, are you married?
0: Yes, sir. I've got me a wife and 3 kids.
6: Oh, so you have a wife and 3 kids to look out for?
0: No, just my wife. I can lick the kids.
6: Oh. Ladies and gentlemen, introducing a song called Sunday, Monday, Always, sung by Dan Emmett.
7: Won't you tell me when we will meet again? Sunday, Monday, or always. If you're satisfied, I'll be at your side.

0: Jean. Jean, aren't you going to watch the show? What are you doing down here?
1: I had someone wheel me to Dan's dressing room.
0: Jean, what's the matter?
1: Nothing. Why, Millie?
0: Well, the doorman told me a boat ticket was delivered to you just before the show started. One ticket. Where you going, Jean?
1: I thought I'd go home for a while. You see, I know, Millie.
0: You know what?
1: I've watched you and Dan. I know he's in love with you.
0: Jean,
1: I don't blame him, or you either.
0: Wait a minute. You're all wrong, Jean. I'm going to be married tomorrow to Mr. Bones.
1: You and Bones?
0: Sure. We're going to announce it tonight.
1: Well, but...
0: I guess you are surprised, huh? I'll probably have to spend the rest of my life getting him out of bed in the morning and out of jail at night, but it won't be dull anyhow.
1: You made up your mind rather suddenly, didn't you, Millie?
0: Oh, no, just announcing it suddenly. I've been after that man for a long time. I had to circle him, though. He's not the marrying kind. I had to use Dan to make him jealous.
1: Oh, Millie, that's wonderful.
0: Now, come on up and watch the show. And send that ticket back right away.
1: All right, Millie.

0: Mr. Campbell.
1: Yeah, Oliver.
2: Why are you always broke? Don't you take your salary to the bank every week?
1: Got to. It's too small to go by Zell's.
2: I hear you have a dog, Tambo.
1: Yes, sir. I done got me the smartest dog, most expensive dog in the world. But I done sold him.
2: You sold your dog for how much?
1: $100,000.
2: Cash money?
1: No, I got me two $50,000 cats.
3: Mr. Cook, I smell something. I smell smoke.
4: Good gracious, the theater's on fire.
3: Well, play something. Play something quick.
4: Play something, a fast tempo. Hurry up.
3: Play Dixie.
4: Yeah, sing it, Dan. Sing it loud. Just keep your seats, folks. Keep your seats.
5: I wish I was...

0: Dan. Dan, come here.
1: Is the fire out?
0: Yes, the fire's out. Where's your pipe?
1: My pipe? Well, I left it in the prop room.
0: Oh, fine. That's where the fire was.
2: Dan, get out there. We're doing Dixie again. They heat it up.
1: Where's Jean? Jean?
3: Here, Dan.
1: Hey, darling, you were right about the way Dixie should go, but it took a fire to make me believe you.
4: Come on, Dan, come on.
1: Yeah. So long, darling. I'll see you after the show.
0: So long, darling. Bones, come over here.
5: Yes, what is it, Millie?
0: Listen, don't make any appointments for tomorrow.
5: Hey, why not?
0: Because we're going to be married.
5: Married? Well, this is very sudden, Millie.
0: Well, at least you can say thank you.
5: Oh, yes, of course.

0: before our stars return for a curtain call, here's a suggestion to mothers of wartime brides. In Ceylon, a new son-in-law has to pay the bride's parents the cost of washing the bride's clothes from birth right up to the day she's married.
1: Why, Mr. Kennedy, that wouldn't be much if she's a Lux girl.
0: No, Lux is a thrifty way to take care of clothes, keeps them new-looking longer, too. 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
1: If you've been shopping lately, you've probably noticed that many types of fine cottons and rayons just aren't being made anymore. 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
2: Right now, Bing Crosby, Dorothy L'Amour, and Barry Sullivan are on the road to a curtain call.
3: Oh, sorry, C.B. Dottie and I can't be on the road to any place without Bob Hope.
2: Bing, I want you to know that I didn't agree with those other producers at Paramount when they saw Dixie for the first time.
4: Well, what did they say, Mr. DeMille?
2: No hope.
3: A run of DeMille opinion, I think.
5: Well, Dottie's traded hope for Technicolor in Riding High.
4: Yes, you know, I like to make a picture without a sarong once in a while.
2: You mean you don't even wear a sarong in Riding High?
4: What's sarong about that? It's a Western.
2: Oh, girl, you. Well, that's different. I guess maybe Santa Claus will stop at your house after all.
3: Oh, no, didn't you know? The old boy gave up.
2: He shouldn't do that to our daddy.
3: He figures he can't fill her stocking as well as she does.
5: Yeah, I guess Santa goes to pictures, too. Say, Bing, you must have found Christmas shopping quite a problem this year.
3: Nothing to it, Barry. Just went in and told the man I'll take whatever you got four of.
4: What play are you shopping for next week, Mr. DeMille?
2: Now, we've got it already, Daddy. The Metro-Goldwyn-Mayer picture, Kathleen. And next Monday, we have the original stars of the picture, Shirley Temple and Herbert Marshall. Next week brings you a new Shirley Temple, a grown-up young lady now, but with the same charm and talent we knew in a tiny girl. And Kathleen is a delightful way to meet her again.
3: Time marches on, and Shirley Temple has a date. Wouldn't miss it, C.B.
4: Good night.
5: Night.
2: Good night. Good night. Happy Christmas to all of you. Ladies and gentlemen, as our third wartime Christmas draws near, it seems to me that we are closer to the true Christmas than for many years past. Closer to the Christmas immortalized by Dickens. The holiday our fathers knew on snowbound farms. And to the Christmas of the little inn of Bethlehem. The false trappings have fallen by the wayside. A warmer kinship joins us all together. And brings us, here at home, close to our own, out there. From an American Army sergeant has come a message that is especially fitting for this week. The sum of all his experience in battle is in these few simple words. There are no atheists in foxholes. May we at home profit by that thought.

0: every blessing of the Christmas season. And we invite you to be with us again next Monday night when the Lux Radio Theater presents Shirley Temple and Herbert Marshall in Kathleen with Francis Gibbard. This is Cecil B. DeMille saying good night to you from Hollywood.
1: And folks, here's a date to remember. It's next Wednesday, December 22nd. 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Dorothy L'Amour and Barry Sullivan will star together in the Paramount picture, Rainbow Island. Heard in tonight's play were Leo Cleary as Mr. Cook, Louise Arthur as Jean, and Cliff Clark, Norman Field, Ed Emerson, Charles Seal, Horace Willard, Eddie Marr, and Griff Barnett. Our music was directed by Louis Silvers. 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
8: 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And now, new wonderful Old Dutch Cleanser, the only cleanser made with activated seismite, invite you to stand by for Nick Carter, Master Detective. Today's Nick Carter adventure starring Lon Clark, The Case of the Phantom Shoplifter, brought to you by new, wonderful Old Dutch Cleanser. It is mid-afternoon as Sergeant Matheson and Nick Carter in a speeding police car turn into a street of cheap rooming houses.
9: You can understand, Nick, that Warren's specialty shop can't stand losing all those expensive fur coats, even if it is a big woman's store.
10: You sure it's the work of shoplifters?
9: Sure. And we think Peggy Matthews, the girl we're going to see, is one of the shoplifters.
10: Mm-hmm. Any reason to pin it on her?
9: Well, one of the store detectives spotted her in the store this afternoon, but she got away from him. But after she left, another fur coat was gone.
10: You just found out where she lives, huh?
9: Yeah. We learned who she was from a beautiful set of fingerprints she left on the plastic case she'd been handling. So I got a warrant to pick her up on suspicion.
10: How many fur coats have they lost, Matty?
9: Oh, a dozen or more, Nick. Each of them worth over $3,000.
10: Hey, quite a loss.
9: Yeah.
10: Must have been mink, huh?
9: They were.
11: What do you want?
9: Well, who are you?
11: This is my rooming house. I'm the landlady.
9: We want to see Peggy Matthews.
11: What do you want Peggy for?
9: Take a look at this badge.
11: A couple of flat feet. Okay, second floor, turn right into the hall.
9: Well, that's better. Come on, Nick.
10: Right with you.
11: I hope you fall and break your heads.
10: Thanks. She said turn right at the top of the stairs.
9: Yeah.
10: This must be the room.
9: I don't hear anything, Nick. Well, with this warrant, we can go right in. Hey, door isn't locked.
10: Great Scott.
9: Oh.
10: Someone moved faster than we did, Matty. She's been strangled with one of her own nylon stockings.
8: Nick and Matty are back in the murdered girl's room after unsuccessfully searching the house for the killer. Several men from the homicide squad have just arrived and are going to work as Patsy Bowen hurries in.
12: I came as fast as I could, Nick. Oh, you didn't tell me it was a murder.
9: We called you, Patsy, because we thought this needed a woman's touch.
12: Oh?
10: Yeah, this dead woman is Peggy Matthews, Patsy.
12: Uh-huh.
10: She's a shoplifter who was seen acting suspiciously in the Warren Specialty Store this afternoon, just before another mink coat disappeared.
12: Is this the coat here on the chair?
10: No, we found that one in her clothes closet.
9: She bought it a month ago in a small fur shop downtown. Now there's a label in the coat, and we phoned the store to check it. She paid $400 for it.
12: $400? For this rabbit skin?
9: Yeah.
12: Oh, she got stuck, but good.
10: That's why I wanted you to see it, Betsy. I needed your opinion.
12: Oh.
9: Hey, Nick. Look, I've been thinking. Maybe we ought to bring the manager of the fur department of Warren's specialty shop down here to look at her, just to be sure this is the girl he saw, huh?
10: Good idea, Maddie. Come on, Patsy. We'll bring her back here as soon as we can, Maddie.
13: So this girl was murdered before you could talk to her, eh, Mr. Carter?
10: That's right, Mr. Dodd. You sure you'd recognize her again?
13: Oh, yes. This particular girl snooped around the fur department for some time. Although I didn't see her take anything.
10: But you kept an eye on her.
13: I'm afraid I didn't. You see, I was very busy with Miss Robard.
12: Miss Robard? She's a fashion expert on one of the women's magazines, isn't she?
13: That's right. Oh. Too bad this girl is dead, Mr. Carter. One of our most expensive fur coats was missing right after she left the store. Maybe she could have told us what happened to it.
10: Well, we want to know where that coat went. We'll have to find out some other way, Mr. Dodd. The final curtain has fallen for Peggy Matthews.
9: Well, Mr. Dodd, is this the woman you saw in your department store this afternoon?
13: Yes, Sergeant, I'm certain of it. No question at all.
9: Uh-huh. Well, okay, Mr. Dodd, and thanks for coming down.
10: Oh, Patsy and I'll run you back to the store, Mr. Dodd. We want to get a full description of the stolen coats anyway.
13: Can we leave at once, Mr. Carter? You see, Miss Robard is waiting for me to get back. We've been in conference all afternoon, but there's still a lot left to do.
10: Sure, sure. We'll leave in just a moment. Hey, Matty.
9: Yeah, Nick.
10: Did you dig up anything while we were gone?
9: Well, just one thing, Nick. The landlady broke down, finally, told me that Bruno Celia has come here to see Peggy a couple of times recently.
10: Bruno Celia? Smart character. I'll have a talk with him shortly.
12: Mr. Dodd, would you give me your expert opinion as to the value of this fur coat? It belonged to Peggy.
13: Hmm. She didn't shoplift that from our store, Miss Bourne. I'd roughly guess it was worth about $150.
12: Uh-huh. Well, Nick, I guess I'm a fairly good judge of fur values.
10: Patsy means that she told us Peggy Matthews was cheated when she paid $400 for this coat, Mr. Dodd. You just backed up her opinion.
13: I see. Well, I don't think Miss Matthews minds being cheated anymore. Shall we go? Miss Bourne, Mr. Carter, this is Audrey Robard, the fashion expert I told you about.
10: Hello, Miss Robard.
14: How do you do?
12: How do you do, Miss Robard? I'm familiar with your work in the magazines. It's lovely.
14: Why, thank you, Miss Bowen.
12: Oh, Nick, just look at all these gorgeous fur coats hanging on the racks here.
10: Yeah. Hey, Mr. Dodd, tell me, just how many coats have shoplifters taken from this store?
13: Why, I can't say exactly. I don't have the figures.
10: Are the prices on the coats? I mean, could anyone tell they were getting the best just by looking at the price tags?
13: No, no, indeed. Each coat is marked with a code number. Only the sales lady knows what it sells for.
10: And you have no idea how the coats were smuggled out of here?
13: None at all, Mr. Carter. The store detectives assigned to this department have spotted shoplifters dawdling about, followed them to the street and stopped them. But although we found a number of stolen items, there wasn't a single fur coat.
12: Well, I don't think you're too careful with your coats, Mr. Dodd. All the time we've been talking, there's been a lovely coat lying right there on that display table with no one near it.
14: Oh, that's my coat, Miss Bowen. I threw it down there as I came in. And it's not as nice as it looks from here.
12: Oh,
13: well, you've had it a good many years, Audrey. Nothing lasts forever.
14: How right you are.
13: Mr. Carter, why don't you go up and see Mr. Warren, the owner of the store? He might be able to tell you things I couldn't.
10: Yeah, good idea. Is he here?
13: Well, it's almost closing time, but I'm sure he's here. He never leaves until later than this. His office is upstairs, fourth floor in the rear.
10: Good. I'll go see him. We need every scrap of information we can get.
15: Sit down, both of you.
12: Thank you, Mr. Warren.
15: I don't mind telling you, Mr. Carter, how glad I am that you're helping us.
10: Tell me, Mr. Warren, just how many coats have been stolen?
9: 15. And the cheapest of them retail for $3,100.
14: Oh, say, they really made a haul, didn't they?
9: Over $50,000, Miss Bowen.
14: Golly.
10: Your store detectives haven't seen anything suspicious?
9: Well, there is one rather odd thing.
10: What's that?
9: Lately, we seem to be attracting an unusual number of professional shoplifters. Many of them are known to our detectives.
14: But they haven't caught them with anything?
9: Well, just small, miscellaneous items, Miss Bowen. Never anything really valuable.
10: There's no way of smuggling the coats out through a crooked employee, perhaps.
9: Absolutely not, Mr. Carter. Why, we've checked that thoroughly. Yet we're completely at a loss to know how the coats get out of the store.
10: Well, thanks, Mr. Warren.
9: Oh, not at all, Mr. Carter, not at all. Now, please don't hesitate to call on me for any sort of help at any time.
10: I will. And we may have news for you soon.
9: Good.
10: We got one clue that may lead us somewhere. In fact, we're going to see the man in question right now.
16: This is the place, Nick. Seeley's Bargain Outlet.
10: Sure, that's what he called it. Wonder how legitimate a business it really is.
16: Well, Bruno's already done one stretch as a fence for stolen goods. If anybody's in the position to direct a shoplifter's ring, Bruno Seeley's the man.
10: Well, Maddie, come on. Let's see what he has to say.
16: Right.
14: Nick, all the fur coats that were stolen were the very best quality, weren't they?
10: According to Mr. Warren, they were.
14: Mm-hmm. But, Nick, if Peggy Matthews got gypped on the coat she bought for herself, how would she know enough to pick out a really good one? The prices weren't on the coats.
10: Say, that's a very good thought, Bessie.
14: If Peggy got cheated so badly when she bought her own fur coat, it's proof she didn't know good furs from bad.
16: Hey, that's right. Oh, Patsy, it takes a woman to notice a clue like that.
14: And if I'm right, Peggy had nothing to do with stealing any of those coats.
10: Not unless someone pointed out the good ones to her first.
16: Yeah, Nick. Well, come on, let's go in and see if Seeley can throw some light on this.
10: Hello? Anybody here? Hello? That's funny. Hey, Bruno.
16: Bruno! Hey, Bruno!
14: Maybe he's in the back room.
16: Yeah, could be. Hey, the back room's empty, too.
14: What's that?
10: Sounds like somebody in pain.
14: It's coming from inside that closet.
10: Great Scott.
16: It's Bruno.
10: He's been stabbed.
16: Listen,
10: badly.
16: Listen to me. Listen.
10: Just a minute. He's trying to tell us something.
16: I can't seem to breathe.
10: Bruno, I'm Nick Carter. Who stabbed you?
16: I don't know his name. Not his real name.
10: Yes, Bruno.
16: See, Marge Bonnet. Go see Marge Bonnet.
10: Marge Bonnet. All right, Bruno.
16: In my pocket. Key. Post office box. Clark Street Station. Package.
17: Nick, I better call an ambulance.
10: That won't be necessary, Matty. He's dead.
8: After summoning the homicide squad to take over at Bruno's store, Matty, Nick, and Patsy have hurried to the Clark Street branch of the post office, where they have just opened Bruno's post office box.
16: Yeah, there's a package here, but it don't weigh anything.
14: Well, open it up, Sergeant.
10: Yeah, that's what Bruno wanted us to do.
16: Yeah. Well, will you look at this?
14: Well, what in the world is it, Sergeant?
16: A string of beads
14: string
16: from the Warren
14: beads.
16: Specialty Shop.
14: And the price tag says only $15.
16: Yeah, I don't get it.
10: Hey, let me see that wrapper, will you?
16: Yeah, sure.
10: This package was postmarked early this afternoon at a postal substation near the Warren store.
16: And this necklace was stolen from that store today and mailed to Bruno.
10: Yeah, probably from a mailbox right in the store.
14: Why, of course, Nick. Rollins is a branch post office on the fourth floor.
16: Say, it's a smart idea. You nab something small, have an envelope all addressed, you just slip the loot inside, seal it, and mail it.
14: Yeah, but what has all this to do with stolen fur coats?
16: I don't know, Patsy. But we can be sure of one thing, Nick. The murders of Peggy and Bruno are tied up together somehow.
10: And to one man, Matty. Bruno said it was a man, but we didn't know who he was.
14: And just who is this Marge Barnett Bruno wanted us to see?
16: She used to be a pretty good confidence woman, Patsy.
14: Confidence woman?
10: Yeah, Patsy. Lots of these confidence women turn to shoplifting when they begin losing their nerve or their looks.
16: Look, I can get her address from our records, Nick. And you and Patsy can go and see her, huh?
10: Sure, Matty.
16: I'm going back to Bruno Seeley's store. I want to finish my report.
10: Okay, Matty. Patsy and I'll see Marge Barnett. We better hurry, because the murderer may have the same idea.
14: Oh, Nick, this is Marge Barnett's apartment. Here's a name below the bell.
10: Hope she's home.
14: Well, the police certainly keep an up-to-date file on crooks, don't they? Sergeant Matheson got this address for us in only a few minutes.
10: Yeah, Patsy. If people only knew how...
18: Yes?
10: Hello, Marge.
18: I beg your pardon. Am I supposed to know you?
10: I know you. You must have slipped to turn to shoplifting.
18: Who are you?
10: I'm Nick Carter.
18: Oh, Nick Carter, huh? Well, what do you want?
10: Shall we talk out here in the hall, where everybody can listen?
18: Oh, come on in. Snooping coppers, give me a pain.
10: Thanks. This is Patsy Bowen, my assistant.
18: Trying to make a cop out of her, too? You ought to be ashamed.
14: Why, I like it.
10: Marge, Bruno's dead.
18: Bruno dead?
10: He was murdered, Marge. So was Peggy Matthews.
18: Who did it?
10: Suppose you tell me.
18: Oh. Goodbye, Carter. I'm not talking about nobody.
10: Now, wait, Marge, wait. Bruno was stabbed. When we found him, he still had a few seconds to live. And the last thing he told us was to come and see you.
18: Bruno said that, did he?
10: He did.
18: I wonder why.
10: Maybe he was trying to save your life. Hey, come on, tell me, how'd you get into this anyway?
18: Oh, I'm getting old, Carter. As you know, I've been everything from a cheap shill to the operator of a big store. From the best roper you ever saw to a plain subway dealer.
14: You've been what?
10: In English, Patsy. She means she fronted for con men and rose to become the operator of an important con game herself. She worked from the top as the smart, pretty girl who brings in the suckers. Being a subway dealer means she was reduced to dealing cards from the bottom of the deck.
14: Well, it sounds almost fascinating, if I could understand it.
10: How many of these small, inexpensive items did you steal, put into a package, and mail to Bruno, Marge?
18: So you're wise to that, huh? I thought it was pretty good.
10: Yeah, it was. Until fur coats and murder got mixed up in it.
18: Where do fur coats come in?
10: Look, Bruno paid you to steal these small articles for him. And paid you more than you could get anywhere else, didn't he?
18: Yeah. He said he had a particular customer for a lot of that junk.
10: All right. Just what orders did he give you?
18: Well, I never did understand it, Carter. We were supposed to show up at Warren's specialty shop at a certain time and just wander around.
10: Did those instructions include visiting the fur department?
18: Why, yeah. Yeah, well, we had to pass through the fur department on our way to the counter where this certain kind of glass junk was sold.
10: And you, lingered in the fur department.
18: What woman wouldn't?
14: She's got a point there, Nick.
10: Yeah, and this business is getting a little clearer.
18: Well, so help me, that's everything I know.
10: Well, thanks, Marge. All right, Patsy, come on. We'll make another call on Hugh Warren, who owns the store. I think we can do something for him, if he'll do something for us first. I hate to bother you at your home like this, Mr. Warren.
15: It's perfectly all right, Mr. Carter. Perfectly all right.
14: I hope we're not interrupting your dinner, Mr. Warren.
15: Dinner? Why, Miss Bowen, it's after 9 o'clock.
14: Oh.
10: Well, so it is. We've been pretty busy.
15: Well, have you learned anything?
10: Enough so I think we're on the right track, Mr. Warren.
15: Good, good.
10: We'd like a key to your store and permission to go inside tonight. I want to look around a bit.
15: Why, I think that could be arranged. But a word of warning, Mr. Carter. This store is wired for burglar alarms. Not only the outer doors, but many places inside the store. For example, the door to the cashier's office will flash an alarm if it is entered without a key. And there are other things to look out for, too.
10: We'll be careful, Mr. Warren.
15: I think you'll have no trouble if you follow my directions. Now, if you have a pencil, I'll give you a list of things to watch out for.
14: Nick, I never realized how lonesome a store like this can be after everyone's gone.
10: Yeah. Wonder where the watchmen are. Mr. Warren said there'd be two of them here. We haven't run into either one of them yet.
12: Well, it's positively eerie in here with just our two flashlights for company.
10: I see. According to Mr. Warren's directions, we turn right here. Yeah, that's what I'm looking for. Hey, lights are on in here.
12: Oh, Nick, look at all the fur coats, dozens of them.
10: All secondhand, Patsy.
12: Huh? Oh, yes, so they are. But some of them are still lovely. I know, I... Well, that's funny, Nick.
10: What's funny?
12: Remember how I thought for a minute this afternoon that Audrey Robard's coat was a new one?
10: Yeah, what about it?
12: Well, this coat here is her coat. The one I saw this afternoon.
10: You sure?
12: Positive. I took a close look at it as we went by, and I noticed this funny jagged tear in the lining. I'd know it anywhere.
10: Good for you, Patsy.
12: Hmm?
10: Now I know I'm right.
12: What do you mean by that?
14: He means you have good eyesight and an excellent memory, Miss Bowen.
12: It's Miss Robard.
14: Don't move, either of you. My father taught me to use a gun when I was a girl.
10: I see Jason Dodd's with you, showing you all those coats he has in his arm, no doubt.
14: Keep your hands up, Carter. You too, Miss Bowen. Yes, Jason and I stole those missing coats. We knew you'd find out, so we came back tonight to clean out the place. And we're going to. You can't stop us, Carter. Jason had his own keys, and he's arranged for the watchman to be in another part of the store for a while.
10: Too bad we came in just when we did.
14: Yes. It's too bad for you, Carter. Jason, put down those coats and walk around behind Carter and search him.
19: Look, I...
14: Do as I say, you fool. I know everything. We heard that much.
19: Yes, we've got to finish it up.
14: Keep your hands in the air, both of you. And don't reach for your purse, Miss Bowen. I know there's probably a gun in it.
10: Looks as if you hold all the cards, Miss Robard.
14: Jason, stand right behind Carter. Now reach over his shoulder. He probably carries his gun in his shoulder holster.
10: Patsy, cut the lights.
14: Why,
10: and run
14: you...
10: for it. Back to the cashier's office. We left the There's a phone there. We can call the police.
19: Audrey, what happened?
14: Oh, you fool, Jason. Letting him throw you like that.
19: I couldn't help it. He moved so fast. When I reached over his
14: never
19: shoulder...
14: Never mind. They're headed for the cashier's office to phone.
19: Well, we can stop that. The switchboard's right over there. I can even find it in the dark.
14: Then find it. If we can stop them from calling for help, we've got them cornered. Carter? Carter, I know you're in that cashier's office.
20: Then come and get it.
19: Audrey, let's get out of here.
14: Not before I take care of Carter and the girl.
19: How? Oh, how are you going to do it?
14: Listen, they're in the cashier's office. And that's the only door right ahead of us.
19: Yes, but...
14: Oh, stop sniveling. We've got Carter's gun. Miss Bowen dropped her handbag, and I found her gun in it.
19: Yes,
14: that means
19: yes,
14: they're but... unarmed. We can smash the glass panel in the door of the cashier's office and get them that way.
19: But, Audrey...
14: Grab one of those chairs and throw it through the glass.
19: Okay, I guess you're right. Here goes.
14: Oh, there, that does it. Carter... You can come outside and get it, or I'll come in after you. It makes no difference to me.
8: Cautiously, Audrey Robard moves up to the broken glass in the door, reaches inside, and unlocks it. Jason Dodd hovers uncertainly behind her.
14: Carter, are you coming out? All right, if you won't come out, I'm coming in. Stay beside me, Jason. There aren't many places they can hide.
19: Oh, please hurry. It's been at least 10 minutes since I smashed that door. You're so darn careful.
14: Take it easy. Even without a gun, Carter's still
21: okay,
14: pretty...
21: Okay, you two. Drop the guns or we'll drop you.
14: Cops!
19: The police!
21: I said drop those guns. In 1 second, we start shooting.
14: Okay. Okay, we give up.
21: Yeah. You, Doc. Kick those guns my way.
19: All right.
21: That's better. Nick! Hey, Nick! Are you in there?
22: Right here, Manny. What kept you?
19: What kept me? Listen, it's not 10 minutes since the alarm came into headquarters.
14: What alarm are you talking about?
10: The alarm you sent in, Miss Robart.
14: What?
10: I made you smash the glass panel in the door to the cashier's office. And when the glass broke, a burglar alarm went off automatically in police headquarters. You turned yourselves into the police.
21: All right, Nick. Give with the details. You say it was worked with secondhand coats, huh?
10: That's it, Matty. Miss Robart would go out and buy a cheap secondhand fur coat worth practically nothing. Then when she came to the store to see Dot, which was practically every day, she'd leave the old coat and walk out with a new mink coat.
12: She was well known in the store, so no one ever thought of suspecting her. And when she came in with the cheap coat, she'd carry it over her arm so it wouldn't show how cheap it really was.
19: What a racket.
10: Yeah. And Dot would put the old coat with the used coats the store had for sale and fix the records to account for it.
12: And another nice, new, valuable mink was missing without a trace.
19: And the shoplifters were just part of a setup to confuse us, huh, Nick?
10: Yeah, Matty. Dot arranged that with Bruno. The shoplifter stole some small object and mailed it to Bruno's post office box right from inside the store in previously prepared envelopes.
12: Just so we'd think the professional shoplifters were stealing the furs.
19: And they killed Peggy Matthews because she got wise and wanted a cut. Dot admitted that. He killed Bruno, too.
10: Yeah. When we connected Bruno and Peggy, I suppose Dodd was afraid of how much Bruno might know. So we had to put him out of the way, too.
19: So he sent Patsy and you to see Mr. Warren so you'd be out of the way while he killed him.
10: Yeah. Well, I think we better let him lock up the store now.
12: Oh, in just a minute, Nick.
10: Hey, Patsy, where are you going?
12: Into the fur department. After all, it's a woman's privilege to look at those beautiful mink coats, even if she can't have one.

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Lon Clark is starred as Nick, and Charlotte Manson is featured as Patsy. Ed Latimer plays Matty. Today's transcribed adventure was written by Norman Daniels, with original music played by Henry Silverne. This program is fictional, and any resemblance to actual persons, living or dead, is purely coincidental. This is Michael Fitzmaurice saying, when minutes count, use new, wonderful Old Dutch cleanser.

0: As we wait for the Shadow to make his entrance in today's exciting drama, I'd like to tell you about a new kind of tire that may save your life. It's the new Goodrich Safety Silvertown, the only tire in the world that gives you the double protection of the Lifesaver tread against skids, the Golden Fly against blowouts. The Lifesaver tread actually sweeps wet roads so dry you can light a match on its track, gives you the quickest non-skid stops you've ever had. And the Golden Fly resists the terrific internal tire heat that causes so many of today's high-speed blowouts. 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Now, you might expect to pay more for this life-saving double protection, but that's not so. It's yours for no extra cost in Silvertown. 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
1: The Shadow, mysterious character who aids those in distress and helps the forces of law and order, is in reality Lamont Cranston, wealthy young man about town. Cranston's friend and companion, the lovely Margot Lane, is the only person who knows to whom the unseen voice belongs. The only one who knows the true identity of that master of other people's minds, the Shadow. Today's story, Hypnotic Death.
2: Why did you bring me to this doctor's office?
3: I want you to meet the famous Dr. Tommy. He's a friend of mine. We might even get him to be my best man.
2: Oh, Herbert, it makes me so happy to hear you making plans for our wedding.
3: Martha, dear, you stay here a minute. I want to prepare Dr. Dahmer for the big surprise.
2: Yes, Herbert.
3: Hiya, fellas.
4: Well, look who's here. John and Charlie himself.
3: Cut that, Pats. The name's Herbert Van Braesten for the present.
5: Uh-oh. You got something to tell, huh, Charlie?
3: Yeah. Where's the doctor?
4: Oh, he's inside with one of the lawyers. He'll be right out.
5: What do you got, Herbert?
3: A servant girl. No living relations.
5: Yeah, perfect.
4: Made to order.
5: What kind of a policy she got?
3: 10,000 life, double indemnity.
4: All right.
5: You sure know how to pick them.
3: You don't do so bad yourself.
5: Hey, here's the doc now.
3: Hello, Dr. Dahmer.
6: Well, Herbert, we've been waiting for you. You know Lawyer Munson?
3: Yeah.
6: Where's the girl?
3: In the waiting room.
6: Good. Have you her policy?
3: Yeah, right here. There you are.
6: Look it over, Munson. See that everything is in order.
4: Sure, let me have it. Usual form. No inserts. Double indemnity for death. Beneficiary, Herbert Van Braesten. That's made out to you, all right.
3: You bet.
4: That's okay.
6: Very well. Bring the girl in.
3: Okay, Doctor.
6: See that the boys have their instructions, Munson.
4: Right, Doctor.
3: Come right in, Martha.
2: Yes, Herbert.
3: These men are friends of mine, and this is the great Dr. Dahmer.
2: Pleased to meet you, Doctor. Herbert Bertelli.
6: Come here, Martha. Close to me.
2: Yes, sir.
6: Look at me. Look into my eyes.
2: Herbert.
6: Look into my eyes, Martha.
2: Oh, Herbert, take me out of here.
6: Martha.
2: I am afraid. I don't want looking to...
6: Now, Martha, from this moment on, I will control your mind. My will shall be your will. My instructions, your commands. Whether or not I'm with you, whether or not you see me, you will obey my orders.
2: Obey your orders?
6: Yes. Obey my orders. All right, men, you must be going. You are about to witness an even greater demonstration of my principle of telepathic hypnosis.
4: The car with Herbert and the girl is just pulling over to the curb, Dr. Dahmer.
6: Where are the boys?
4: I see, they're standing on the corner. Herbert's getting out of the car.
6: Very well. Stop the car.
4: Oh, this far away, Doctor?
6: Distance in no way affects my powers. I must close my eyes and concentrate. Keep me informed of the results, Munson.
4: Right. Say, the girl stepped out of the car.
6: Yes. Now to test my theory of telepathic hypnosis. Martha. Martha. Move close to the curb.
4: She's doing it, Doctor. She's there.
6: Stop, Martha. Wait for my orders.
4: She He's standing at the curb.
6: Is a car coming, Munson?
4: Yes, there's one coming down the street at a fast clip.
6: How far from the girl?
4: About 200 feet.
6: Yes.
4: 150 now.
6: Yes.
4: 100.
6: Uh-huh.
4: 50.
6: Now, Martha.
4: 25.
6: Walk, Martha. Walk.
4: 10. She's... Well, that's done, Dr. Dahmer.
3: Yes, it is quite done, Munson. Quite.
7: Look, she's dead. Yeah. Dead. You murderer. You killed my fiancée.
8: I didn't mean to do
9: you
8: it.
9: You killed her, you
10: Get
9: murderer.
10: Get back there, you people. Stand back. Now, buddy, what happened?
8: Well, the girl stepped right in front of my car, officer. I couldn't stop.
9: Yeah, of course you couldn't. You were going too fast.
10: All right. We can't argue that out here. I'll have to place you under arrest, young fella.
11: Just a moment, officer.
10: What do you want?
11: I saw what happened. That young man is not to blame.
9: Well,
11: the girl walked right in front of the car.
10: Well, you'd better let me have your name.
11: Cranston. Lamont Cranston.
9: Say, officer, this man's talking through his hat. This woman was killed by a reckless driver.
11: Officer, yeah. There's something very peculiar about this whole thing.
12: I beg your pardon. Excuse me, officer. I'm
10: Dr. Dahmer. Well, what is it? You're witness to this?
12: No, I'm not. I didn't see it. But as a citizen, I feel that reckless driving must come to an end.
11: You say you didn't see what happened?
12: That is correct.
11: Then you'll pardon me, but I hardly think you're in a position to voice an opinion in this matter, Dr. Dahmer.
12: I see. You, of course, are a witness for the driver.
11: Exactly.
12: Very noble of you. Very. I assure you, sir, that you and I will meet again. Yes, I'm sure. We will meet again.
2: Lamont, you've hardly touched your dinner. Are you ill?
11: The strangest feeling's been creeping upon me since that automobile accident tomorrow.
2: Lamont, your voice sounds awfully strange.
11: Yes, I must shake this off. I must.
2: Perhaps some more coffee would help, Lamont. Lamont, why are you staring so?
11: You and I will meet again.
2: What
11: are you saying? Yes. I'm sure we will meet.
2: You dropped the cup. What is the matter?
11: We
2: Wait! Wait! Somebody
10: what
2: help!
10: What happened? What
2: I don't know. He just simply toppled over. Some terrible thing has come over him.
13: Now, Miss Lane, try and calm yourself. Yes,
2: how long will I have to wait for some news about Mr. Cranston?
13: Dr. Anthony and Dr. Whitman are with him now. He must be patient.
2: I don't understand it. He was so well only yesterday, and now I just can't believe it.
13: Oh, here's Dr. Anthony now.
2: Dr. Anthony, how is he?
14: Just a moment, Miss Lane. Nurse, will you stay with Mr. Cranston?
13: Yes, of course, sir.
14: Sit down, Miss Lane. I want to talk to you.
2: But, Doctor, how is he?
14: No better.
2: What?
14: If anything, he's worse. That may be brutal, Miss Lane, but you should know the facts.
2: Oh, Doctor, it sounds frightful.
14: I've called in every specialist I thought might help. They're completely stumped, Miss Lane. Never in our experience have we encountered such a strange case.
2: Well, what can it be?
14: We don't know. All the vital organs are in excellent condition, yet his energy is rapidly ebbing.
2: Oh.
14: I hate to have to tell you this, Miss Lane, but we're afraid Mr. Cranston won't last the night.
2: Oh, no. Oh, no, that can't be possible.
14: The most discouraging thing is Mr. Cranston's complete lack of cooperation. He seems to have lost the desire to live.
2: Oh, I must go to him. He must fight this thing off, whatever it is.
14: Come along. We put him in this room right across the hall. There we are. Now, Miss Lane, try to arouse his interest in something.
2: Yes, Doctor, I will.
14: Step right in.
2: Lamont. Oh, Lamont.
11: Now, go.
2: How are you, Lamont? Are you any better?
11: Help me. Press it.
2: Where?
11: Here. My head.
2: Oh.
11: Hands. Squeezing.
2: Lamont, listen to me, please. Your life is in your own hands. You must fight, Lamont. Fight.
11: Yes. Fight. Obey. Order. My will. Your will.
2: What do you mean? What are you trying to tell us,
11: Lamont? I can't tell you. He won't let me.
14: What's that? Who won't let you?
11: Can't tell you.
14: You must
11: obey orders.
2: Lamont, you've got to tell us. We want to help you.
14: Tired. Sleepy.
2: Doctor, would you step over here a minute?
14: Of course.
2: Doctor, don't think I'm mad, but the man in that bed is not Lamont Cranston.
14: Not the... Miss Lane.
2: The body is Lamont Cranston, all right, but the spirit is not here.
14: Well, that doesn't make sense.
2: Let me explain. Isn't it true that when a person suffers from a psychosis, they mutter of things and experiences of the past?
14: Yes, yes, that's quite correct.
2: Well, these things Mr. Cranston's been saying, I've never heard him say before.
14: No, but...
2: Doctor, I'm convinced Mr. Cranston is uttering the words of someone else.
14: Someone else?
2: Yes, a will stronger than his own dominates him, dictates his every word and action.
14: You mean a form of hypnosis?
2: Have you ever heard of telepathic hypnosis?
14: Why, of course. A book has been published on the subject just recently. In fact, I have a copy at my office.
2: I feel only an authority on that subject can help Mr. Cranston. We must send for the author of that book.
14: But, Miss Lane, the theories of hypnosis described in this particular book have not been endorsed by the medical profession. It makes interesting reading.
2: Dr. Anthony, we don't know what's wrong with Mr. Cranston. Perhaps I'm clutching at a straw, but his life is in danger. I insist that you call in that author.
14: Very well. Nurse.
2: Yes, officer?
14: Go into my office. I'll phone this man to come here at once. Here, I'll write the name for you. Dr. Augusta Dahmer. Yes, nurse, what is it?
15: Dr. Dahmer's here.
2: Oh, thank heaven.
14: How do you do, Dr. Dahmer? I'm Dr. Anthony.
12: Pleasure.
14: This is Miss Lane, a friend of the patient.
12: I'm honored, Miss Lane.
2: Oh, it's good of you to come, Doctor. I hope you can help Mr. Cranston.
12: I shall do everything in my power.
2: I suppose you've come in contact with similar cases.
12: Frequently, Miss Lane.
2: Is it possible, then, that Mr. Cranston's will is dominated by another?
12: Quite possible. His very existence is in the hands of, a master mentality.
2: Oh, Doctor, please help him, please.
12: Yes, yes, of course, Miss Lane.
14: I'll awaken the patient.
12: No, Doctor. I'll awaken him. Mr. Cranston.
11: Yes?
12: Open your eyes.
14: Why, Doctor, that's an amazing demonstration.
2: Lamont. Lamont, this is Dr. Dahmer. He's come to help you.
11: Obey. Obey.
2: Don't you understand? Why do you stare like that, Lamont? Dr. Anthony, Dr. Dahmer, that's the same expression he had on his face just before he collapsed in the restaurant.
14: You seem frightened.
2: Dr. Dahmer, do you...
12: Miss Lane, Dr. Anthony, I think it best that you leave me alone with the patient.
14: Of course, Doctor. It's a little cool in this room. Would you mind closing that window behind me?
12: The window? Window? Of course, I'll take care of it. Now, if you please.
14: Certainly, Doctor. We'll leave it. Come, Miss Lane.
2: Dr. Dahmer, I place my last hope in you.
12: And Mr. Cranston will be well taken care of.
2: Thank you, Doctor.
12: Well, Cranston, we meet again, eh?
11: We meet again.
12: Oh, yes, of course. Your vocal cords. Quite forgotten. You can think clearly enough, but can't express yourself. Well, I shall lessen the pressure a bit for the moment so that you and I can have a little tete-a-tete, eh? You may talk, Cranston. You may talk.
11: You murderer. You fiend.
12: Rather a spectacular beginning for a tete-a-tete.
11: Maybe a spectacular end to it, too, Dr. Dahmer. There's a limit to your control.
12: The facts dispute you, Mr. Cranston. You are helpless. You can speak no louder or no longer than I choose to permit.
11: You've grown rich by murder and fraud. But in some way, I'm going to put an end to you.
12: Come now, Cranston. Your slight respite is over. I returned you to the condition that baffles science and destroys you. My will is your will. My orders, your command. Obey. Obey.
11: My will. Your will. Obey. Obey.
12: Precisely. Now, Cranston, I leave you to your doom. You shall be dead by morning.
0: While we're waiting for the second act to begin, remember this. Every time you ignore traffic laws, you yourself are committing a crime. And crime does not pay.
15: The Shadow knows. Pass a car on a curve, jump a red light, exceed the speed limit. You are guilty of endangering the lives of others. Obey the law.
0: And now, I want to put in here a little observation of my own. 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
2: Is Mr. Cranston any better, Dr. Anthony?
14: Sorry, Miss Lane. No improvement.
2: Oh, this is terrible. It's horrible. Even Dr. Dahmer couldn't help.
14: No, he said the patient refused to cooperate. Under the circumstances, help was impossible.
2: I'm afraid Mr. Cranston lacks faith in Dr. Dahmer. If there was some way I could... Dr. Anthony, you have a copy of Dr. Dahmer's book.
14: Yes?
2: That might do it. If you show Mr. Cranston the book, he might realize how important Dr. Dahmer is.
14: Well, we can try it. Nurse.
16: Yes, officer?
14: Go across to my office. You'll find Dr. Dahmer's book on my desk. Bring it here, please.
16: Yes, officer.
2: Dr. Anthony, the phone line is on.
14: Oh, thank you, Mother. Hello? Yes, sir. Wants to speak to Mr. Cranston. Well, that's impossible. Well, I see. All right, have him come up. I'll talk to him.
2: What is it, Doctor?
14: The driver of the car that killed the girl goes on trial tomorrow. His lawyer's downstairs in the reception room. He thinks Mr. Cranston can save the boy.
2: Oh, perhaps the plight of the boy might stimulate Mr. Cranston's interest.
14: Why, yes, there is that possibility.
16: Here's the book, Doctor.
2: Let me have it.
16: Yes, Miss Lane.
2: Look, Lamont. This is Dr. Dahmer's book. You see his name on the cover. He's a tremendously important man, Lamont. You must let him help you.
14: Miss Lane, I believe we've stuck something.
2: He's thumbing through the pages. I think we've aroused his interest.
14: Oh, that's the lawyer.
2: You must put him off, Doctor.
14: Yes, nurse, tell the gentleman we can't see him just yet.
16: Yes, Doctor.
2: Look, Doctor. He's actually reading the book.
14: This is the first break in the case.
2: Oh, I hope so.
16: Dr. Anthony.
14: Yes, nurse, what is it?
16: All that lawyer wants is for Mr. Cranston to establish how far the automobile was from the girl when she stepped off the curb. He brought this enlarged photograph of the scene of the accident in the hope that Mr. Cranston could mark the spot on the picture.
14: Well, I'm afraid that...
2: Doctor, look. Mr. Cranston's reaching out for the photograph. I believe...
14: Do you think he recognized it?
2: Apparently. Nurse, let me have that photo.
16: Yes, Miss Lane.
2: Here, Lamont. Show us where the automobile was when the girl stepped off the curb.
14: Why, he's drawing his finger over the picture.
2: No. No, Lamont, not there. The place where the car was.
14: Now, he's indicating a spot on the sidewalk. You see, it's useless. His brain isn't functioning. Now, look. Look, Miss Lane. He's pointing from Dahmer's name on the book cover to the spot on the photograph.
2: Doctor, I see it now.
14: What?
2: He's placing Dahmer at the scene of the accident. Oh, Doctor, don't you understand? Lamont has met that man before. That's why he was so agitated when Dahmer came in here.
14: Why, I believe you're right, Miss Lane.
2: That's why he keeps repeating the words, "We will meet again."
14: Do you think Dahmer might be the influence that dominates Mr. Cranston?
2: I don't know, Doctor.
14: Look, Miss Lane. He's pointing to a passage in Dahmer's book now.
2: What is it, Lamont?
14: He's a passage.
2: Should the controlling mind lose poise for even an instant, in that moment the spell is broken and the will of the subject released. Did the controlling mind lose its poise?
12: Window. Window.
14: Window. Window. Oh, he's trying to tell something by association of ideas.
2: What significance can the window have? I've got it, Doctor.
14: What?
2: Do you remember when you asked Dahmer to close that window?
14: Yes.
2: He lost his poise. He never went near it. He didn't dare look out of this 26th-floor window.
7: Of course. I thought his conduct strange at the time.
2: Dahmer is a victim of a phobia. The fear of high places. That is what Mr. Cranston is trying to bring up.
11: We shall meet again.
2: We've got to get Dahmer back up here. We've got to make him lose his self-control, if only for an instant. It's the only way to break Dahmer's influence.
7: But will he come? He's washed his hands of the case.
2: I think I know a way to get him here.
13: Get the chairs out there on the terrace, Nancy.
17: Yes, sir.
2: Dr. Anthony, I think we'd better move Mr. Cranston's bed a little closer to the edge.
7: Yes, hurry, Miss Lane. Dahmer's already on his way.
17: Where do you want this chair, Miss Lane?
2: Right over there, close to the parapet.
7: How did you manage to get Dahmer to come up there?
2: Well, I simply phoned and told him Mr. Cranston was getting well. He nearly dropped the phone, he was so nervous.
7: Now, that must be Dahmer. Yes. Now, look, I'll go through the next room and leave you and Mr. Cranston alone with him. Yes. Nurse, you show Dr. Dahmer in, and you can go.
17: Thank you, Doctor.
7: Good luck, Miss Lane. I certainly hope this works.
2: Oh, I hope so, Doctor. Hurry, hurry. Lamont, watch him. Watch Dahmer every second. This is our only chance to beat him. Oh, Dr. Dahmer, I'm glad to see you.
18: How do you do? I, too, am glad to... Isn't this rather unwise, having Mr. Cranston out here? It's quite windy at this house.
2: Mr. Cranston requested it.
18: Requested it? Mr. Cranston did.
2: Yes, won't you sit down, Doctor? Here's a chair, right over here.
18: Yes, I... Well, pardon me, Miss Lane, but I'm pressed for time. I must examine Mr. Cranston alone. Do you mind?
2: Not at all, Doctor. I'll lead... Oh!
18: Miss Lane, look out!
2: Why, how awkward.
18: You nearly fell over the edge.
2: Oh, did I frighten you, Doctor?
18: Oh, come away from
2: there. I'm sorry. I'll leave you now with your patient.
18: Yes, I... Miss Lane, look! Mr. Cranston's gone. What was that?
15: Should the controlling mind lose poise for even an instant? Thanks for the tip, Doctor. Miss Lane's fake stumble did the trick. You lost poise.
18: Who are you?
15: Your liberated subject, Lamont Cranston.
18: I can't see you.
15: Quite right, Doctor. Nobody ever sees the shadow.
18: The shadow? You?
15: Yes, Doctor.
18: I've heard of you. The invisible. But this can't be. You accomplish this through hypnotism.
15: Correct, Doctor. We're masters of the same art. We apply it quite differently.
18: You have hypnotized me. All my life I've looked forward to an encounter with a shadow. I felt it would be the ultimate test of my hypnotic powers.
15: Well... Here we are, Doctor.
18: Quite so. And you shall see who is master.
15: What do you mean?
18: I lost control over your will. But only for the moment. You're a fool if you think you can best me. I have just to touch you, and you will again be helpless.
15: If you can touch me.
18: You have made one mistake. A fatal one.
15: Mistake?
18: Your selection of an arena was thoughtless. This terrace is small. You'll have to pass me to get away.
15: I warn you, Dahmer. This may mean your doom.
18: I know where you are now. There. I'll... Oh!
15: You've lost the first move. You can't touch me, Dahmer. It's useless to try. Your wisest course is to surrender and settle with the law.
18: Never. Ah. You moved that chair. You're in the corner near the wicker fence. Now we'll see
15: Look
18: where
15: out,
18: you
15: Doctor.
18: Can...
15: Get back from the edge! Ah! Doctor!
2: Are you all right?
19: Yes, Margot.
2: I heard a scream.
19: It was Dahmer. Lost his balance.
2: Oh.
19: Fell 26 stories.
2: Oh, Lamont. Well, thank God you're safe. Oh, it was so ghastly, you lying there, aware of everything, not able to express your thoughts.
19: You expressed them very well for me, Margot. If it were not for you, this would be my hour of doom instead of Dahmer's. He had an amazing mind, Margot. But like so many brilliant minds, it was bent... the wrong direction. Men like Dahmer would be a boon to mankind if they used their talents constructively.

Today's program is based on a story copyrighted by the Shadow Magazine. All the characters and all the places named are fictitious. 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The Shadow Magazine is now on sale at your local newsstand.

is like a strangling serpent. 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

0: When it comes to the weekend, you want to cut loose and celebrate? We got the soundtrack for that. Hi, this is Dex. Timeless Oldies Variety Show, and it's heard on the weekend with laughs and games and stuff. 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

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He tells you the inside story of Four Keys to Crime. And right after the story, Blackstone will explain tricks that you yourself can perform. 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

0: stand by for Blackstone, the Magic Detective.
1: Look at this, Don.
2: Why, it's a jewel box. Has someone been showering you with diamonds, Rhoda?
1: Oh, not me, darn it. I'm the girl gents shower with occasional very small boxes of chewy candy and maybe a single daisy. This box belongs to Blackstone.
3: And a very amazing box it is, too.
2: Magic?
3: Magic. What does it do?
1: Show him, Blackstone.
3: Well, you see this card, Don? It's white, isn't it?
2: Well, yes, just a plain white card. What about it?
3: I put the card in the box and lock it, like this. Now, Don, I want you to name a color.
2: All right. Blue.
3: Now, here's the box and here's the key. I want you to unlock it.
2: Okay.
1: You see the white card we locked in there?
2: Yes, only it... Why, it's blue.
3: That's the color you called, isn't it?
2: Well, how did you make me say blue, Blackstone?
3: I didn't. It'll change to any color. That's what's magic.
2: Well, how do you do it?
1: Tell him about the four keys to crime, Blackstone. Then he'll understand.
3: Well, Don, a friend of mine is an investigator for an insurance company. He called me up one day and asked if he could drop in to see me.
4: I'm stumped, Blackstone. Absolutely stumped.
3: Well, tell me about it.
4: Williams is an invalid. He lives alone with two male nurses, a butler, and a general handyman. He's more or less of a recluse.
3: Well?
4: Last week, a small miniature was stolen from Williams. A miniature of his wife, who died a few years back. It's a pretty valuable thing because it's framed entirely with diamonds and emeralds.
3: Any idea who stole it?
4: Four ideas. That's the trouble.
3: Oh? What do you mean?
4: The miniature always stood on the table by William's bed. The night it was stolen, each of his four servants was in the room on some pretext or another. The next morning, the miniature was gone.
3: Could it have been an outside job?
4: Not a chance. Williams has insomnia. Didn't sleep that night.
3: Hmm. And you found no way to make the guilty man confess?
4: No. That's why I called on you. Have you any ideas?
3: I think so. I'd like to go out to William's place and talk to the four. One of you men has stolen that miniature. Now, I know that's a very serious accusation to make, but there it is.
5: Look, you ain't got nothing on us.
4: That's Grant, the gardener handyman.
3: What makes you think I haven't?
5: There's been thicks all around his place trying to pin it on one of us, and they can't do it.
3: But I can.
5: Yeah? Why don't you?
3: I'm going to. See this box?
5: Yeah. Looks like a jewel box.
3: It is. A magic jewel box.
5: Don't try to give us none of that kid stuff, mister. We ain't kids.
3: I know you're not. But this stuff isn't kid magic. I'm going to put this white card in the box here, like this. Then I'm going to lock it.
4: Blackstone, what's that card going to do?
5: I suppose you think that magic box of yours is going to write the name of the guy who stole the picture on that there card.
3: That's exactly what's going to happen.
5: That's what you think.
3: That's what I know. Now I'll lock the box. I'm going to leave it in the library, and when Mr. Williams wakes up from his nap, I'm going to let him unlock the box. The name of the guilty man will be on the white card. I promise you that. This is really magic, gentlemen. You'll see.
1: What is it you want me to do, Blackstone?
3: I want you to hide here in the library behind that screen over there.
1: Uh-huh.
3: I'm going to leave the box here on the desk.
1: Oh.
3: Unless I'm very wrong, in a few minutes, one of those four men will come in and try to steal that box.
1: And I'm supposed to overpower him single-handed? Oh, fine.
3: No, no. There's just one door out of this room. Daggett and I will be in the garden out there. We'll run in as soon as we hear you scream.
1: The man will try to run, and you'll meet him in the passage. Is that it?
3: Yes.
1: Okay, boss. I hope the guy isn't right-handy with his shooting arms, though. Fingernails can protect a girl just so far.
3: Oh, he wouldn't dare shoot. There are too many people around.
1: Yeah, if you say so. But, boss, have you got a nail file?
3: Yes, why?
1: I thought it might be an idea to get my nails good and sharp, just in case.

0: something had happened. It's getting sort of boring here behind this screen. I'm getting all cramped. Uh-oh. Here it comes. Okay. Here it goes.
1: Hey! Hey, what's your big idea? Shut up!
2: Let go!
1: Shut up or I'll drill you. Hey, on my arm.
0: Don't you dare try and shoot. Everybody will hear the gun. Let go!
1: Yeah, everybody's made a buckle. I'll hear you yelling. I'm getting out.
0: No, you stay where you are, or I'll scratch your eyes out.
1: Ow! You take that,
0: you... Ow!
3: Stop it. Don't you dare hit that girl.
4: Why, she scratched me first.
0: Did not. Hey, this is wonderful. Just like when I was a kid. My pa can beat up your pa with one hand tied behind him.
3: Quiet, Rhoda.
0: I'm sorry, boss. I just got carried away. He's got the box in his pocket, Blackstone.
3: Give it to me.
4: What are you talking about?
3: Give him the box you took off that desk, Grant, or I'll make you give it to him.
0: Me too. I'm the girl with the fingernails, remember?
4: Okay, you win. Here. I just wanted to see if that gag of yours was any good, mister. I didn't do anything wrong, honest. I was just curious.
3: Well, if you're so curious, suppose you unlock the box right now. Here's the key.
0: Yeah, go on.
4: Yeah, sure, mister, sure.
3: There's the card. Read what's written on it, Grant.
4: Okay. It says... Don't say nothing.
3: Grab the card, Rhoda.
0: Yep. I've got it.
3: He was going to tear it up. Well, what does it say, Rhoda?
4: You give me that card.
0: No. Not until I've read it. It says, Grant stole the miniature. Now you can have the card, Grant, as a souvenir.
4: I didn't do it, I tell you. Hey, it's a frame-up.
3: The box said you did. And that's all the evidence we need, isn't it, Daggett?
5: Yes. We'll just take you down to headquarters.
4: You're magic. How'd you know I stole it? How'd you know?
3: So you did steal it. Take him away, Daggett.

0: Me and Grant, we want to know the same thing. How did you know Blackstone?
1: I didn't.
0: Yes, but you wrote his name on the card.
1: The card I put in the box was perfectly blank. But there were four other cards in the box, too. Each with the name of one of the four men on it.
0: I still don't see.
1: I have four keys to the box. Now watch. I use this key to open it. And this inside wall flaps downward like this. It covers the card I placed in the box and exposes the card with a man's name on it. Each key opens a different flap.
0: Oh, so all you had to do was scare the guilty man into, stealing the box and having him open it with the key that released the flap with his name behind it.
1: That's right, Don.
0: So another mystery was solved by magic.
2: Oh, I don't know. I still think my fingernails had a little something to do with it.
1: Of course it did.
0: Well, Blackstone, didn't you say something about showing us another bottle trick?
1: Yes, I did, Don. And this trick is called the bottle, the match, and the coin.
0: Well, I suppose I'll have to put up the coin.
1: No. We need a coin small enough to go into the bottle, and I don't think you have one.
0: Then what'll you use instead?
1: A ration token, either red or blue. Do you have any with you, Don?
0: I... no.
2: Oh, I have. Here you are, Blackstone.
1: Oh, good.
2: A nice red token. Only don't you forget to give it back.
1: I won't. Now for the match. We use a wooden match and break it like this.
2: Well, you didn't break the match entirely in half.
1: No, I just broke it so it forms a V. But the two sections of the match are still connected. Now, I place the match on top of the bottle.
0: Well, that makes a little bridge formed by the V.
1: That's right, Don. And I'll draw the two sections close enough so that Rhoda can put the token on them.
2: Here you are. The match on the bottle and the token on the match. What now?
1: Now for the trick. Without touching the match or removing it from the top of the bottle, I intend to make the token fall into the bottle.
2: You mean without touching the token either?
1: Without touching the token or the bottle, or without touching the match.
0: Say, that's impossible.
2: If it's possible, it's magic.
1: Well, actually, there's a very simple way of doing it. Why don't you try to figure it out, Rhoda?
2: It may take me a long, long time.
1: If it does, I'll be back in less than a few minutes to explain it to you.
2: You'll be back, all right.

0: How are you making out, Rhoda?
1: It won't work.
0: What won't work?
1: Blowing the match off the bottle. The token goes with it.
0: But you're supposed to leave the match right where it is, remember?
1: Oh, then I give up completely.
2: I gave up right at the start. Let's see you work the stunt, Blackstone.
0: Very well. All I need is a glass of water.
1: Oh, here's one.
0: Good.
1: What are you going to do, pour the water into the glass?
0: No, I dip my finger into the water, like this. Then I hold my finger above the center of the match.
1: But how is that going to help?
0: You'll see when the water begins to drop. Up. There goes a drop. Right onto the center of the match.
1: And another drop.
0: Keep watching the match, Rhoda.
1: Why, the V is spreading apart. The water is expanding the sections of the match.
0: And now keep watching the token.
1: Oh, there it goes.
0: Right into the bottle, and the trick is done.
2: Say, that's a dandy, Blackstone.
1: And if you haven't got a token, you can always use a small button.
0: That's right, Rhoda. And this is one trick that nobody will believe until they've seen it done. I hope you like that trick, ladies and gentlemen. And until next time, this is Blackstone saying good magic and goodbye.

with us next time when the world's greatest living magician, Blackstone, tells us the story of the knife from the dark and explains more tricks that you yourself can perform. Listen in again to Blackstone, the world's greatest living magician.

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1: Private investigator, duly licensed and duly sworn, Peter Chambers.
2: You're a private eye. That's your business. Anything else? That's for laughs. It's 5:30 in the afternoon and you're at a cocktail party on Park Avenue. Right up to now, you've been bored. But that was right up to now, before you saw her. Now you've seen her, and she's about as beautiful as anything you've ever seen in your life. She's seated at a piano, idly doing improvisation. Is it all right? May I sit here beside you?
3: Why, yes, certainly. I'd been hoping you would.
2: Well, now.
3: You're Peter Chambers, aren't you, honey? The detective-type fella?
2: Oh, I loves that Harmony Grits accent.
3: My name's Lenore.
2: And I love that name.
4: Mr. Peter Chambers.
3: I just couldn't perk up enough nerve to approach you, but I did so want to talk with you.
4: Mr. Peter Chambers?
3: That's for you, isn't it?
2: Look when. I'm Peter Chambers.
4: Telephone call for you, sir.
2: Where?
4: Just follow me, sir.
2: All right, I'll be back, Lenore. Don't go away.
3: I'll be waiting.
4: You're right this way, sir.
2: Thank you.
4: Here you are.
2: Thank you. Hello?
5: Pete? Hello, Pete?
2: Oh, no.
5: It's Louis Parker, Detective Lieutenant Parker.
2: Oh, can I lose you anywhere? Here I am at a park in your shindig,
5: yeah,
2: Louis.
5: Yeah, and it's a good thing I knew where to find you. It's murder, Pete.
2: Well, what else when Parker of homicide is involved?
5: Look. One of our suspects is a kid by name of Jack March.
2: Jack March. I know that boy.
5: Yeah. He won't talk to cops. But he says he will talk to you. He'll talk to Peter Chambers only.
2: Well, if that's the way it is, Louis, when do you need me?
5: Right away. Highview Apartments on Sutton Place. Apartment 16A.
2: Hey, very fancy. And who lives there?
5: The Contessa Lafresco.
2: Wow, that's real fancy, too. Is she there?
5: She's here. And she ain't here, if you know what I mean. She's dead.
2: All right, I'll be there.
5: Good boy.
2: Bye now. Detective Lieutenant Louis Parker, when he asks a favor, you jump. Because with you, as with everyone else, Louis Parker rates. Only with you, he rates special because you don't only respect him as a cop, you respect him as a friend. So you get to Sutton Place, the apartment of the Contessa Lafresco. Park is there. A lovely red-headed maid is there. Jack March is there. And one other guy. A tough baby by the name of Stoney Carter.
6: How long are you going to...
7: You know everybody here, Pete?
8: Hi, Mr. Chambers.
2: How are you, Jack?
8: I'm lousy. I think I'm in the middle of a quick frame.
7: Just hold it, young fella. Pete, you know Stoney Carter?
6: Me and Ashamus, we have met now and then.
2: I've always preferred the then to the now.
6: Oh, with a play on words.
2: Stoney Carter, a hoodlum from way back, an easy money guy that's always stayed inside the law. Not so young Jack March, a good kid turned wrong and then turned right again. He's done a stretch and he's been paroled, and you're one of those who made character for him. He's driving a cab, last you heard. But the redhead's more attractive than both of them put together. And you're beginning to debate between the redhead and Lenore, but you stay faithful to Lenore.
7: Pete.
2: Yeah?
7: Notice all I've got is three uniformed cops here. My staff is on the way. We haven't really got started yet.
2: And already you've garnered two suspects?
7: Yeah. Come in here, the bedroom.
2: In the bedroom, Parker pulls down a sheet and shows you the Contessa Lafresco. Dead. Knife to death. He points out a switch knife lying on the dresser. The dresser's also got two vases on it, one with gardenias and one with orchids. The flowers wilted and tired.
7: The red-headed maid came back and found her like that.
2: Came back from where?
7: Let me get the sheet back over the Contessa.
2: Yeah, she doesn't look very pretty now.
7: Okay. Denise, will you come in here, please?
9: Oui,
7: Denise Monet, Peter Chambers.
3: How do you do?
1: How do?
7: Denise, would you tell Mr. Chambers just what happened?
3: Well, it was about 5:10. Madame was in bed napping. I knew she had an appointment at 5, so I woke her.
1: An appointment? With whom?
3: With Monsieur Stoney Carter for 5:00. The other one was for 5:30.
1: What other one?
3: The other appointment.
1: What other appointment?
3: The one with Monsieur Jacques Marsh.
1: Okay, Miss Denise, so you woke her up.
3: Oh, she was very tired. We only came home today from a week in the country. There was shopping to do, and she told me to go and do it, the shopping. But I say, Madame, you will have a guest shortly.
1: And what did she say?
3: She yawned and said, so he will wake me up, leave the door unlocked.
7: Which is just what she does. She leaves the door unlocked and blows. She comes back at 5:20. She finds your friend, Jack March, standing in here. Knife is in his hand, and the Contessa, she's dead.
3: So quickly, I call the police, and quickly the police come.
1: And what does Jack March do in the meantime?
3: He stands like, petrified.
1: Hey, petrified is pretty good.
7: And we find him like that, knife in his hand. And, of course, he clams. The poor kid. He don't trust cops. He starts wailing for Peter Chambers. He don't trust law, but he trusts Peter Chambers.
1: Look, he's a good kid, Louis.
7: Good kid, schmood kid. He's got a knife in his hand. He's here on the scene. What does he get for that, the Purple Heart?
1: And that bum out there, the first appointment, the 5:00 guy, Stoney Carter, what about him?
7: Well, the minute Denise gives us the story, one of my boys picks him up at his place.
1: Where's his place?
7: Hotel Bilton. He'd hardly got there. Still had his hat on.
1: Okay. So, I suppose you want me to talk to the kid?
7: Yeah, I wish you would. For his sake.
1: All right. But let's sort of do it in a hurry. I've got to get back to a party.
7: Oh, business deal there, Pete?
1: Well, not exactly business.
7: Well,
1: yeah, if you want to put it that way. Now, look, Miss Denise.
3: Oui, Monsieur Chambre.
1: Ooh, aren't you the cute one?
3: Oui, Monsieur Chambre.
1: Oh, you the niece, you. You know, if there wasn't a Lenore...
3: Lenore, there is perhaps, but Lenore's... Oh, poof, there are many. There is but one Denise.
1: You know, I got a small hunch you're right, honey.
7: Well, look, lover boy, break it up, huh? What did you want to ask?
1: Sorry, Louis, lost my head. Now, these flowers here, Denise, what are they?
3: Orchids and gardenias. A bow of the Contessa he gives them last week.
1: They're all wilted.
3: Of course. It was last week.
1: Oh.
3: And we have been away all this week.
7: Look, Pete, you want to talk to the kid now?
1: I'll talk to both of them. Stoney Carter first, if it's all right with you, Louis.
7: Yeah, sure. In here or out there?
1: Out there. Crazy French maid.
7: Stoney.
6: At your service, Lieutenant.
7: Tell Mr. Chambers your tale of woe, huh?
6: Tale of woe. Simple.
1: Okay, let's hear it.
6: I got a date with the Contessa for 5 bells. I come. I knock. No answer. I try the door. It's open. I goes in. Finds her asleep. I wake her. We chop. But she ain't in the mood for no company. She's sleepy. So I blow the joint.
1: How long did you stay?
6: Oh, maybe 10-15 minutes.
1: And then?
6: I get back to my hotel. And ain't there maybe a minute when wham, banging on a door. Cops. They lug me back here. That's it.
7: Okay, now you, Jack March. Your personal private eye is here. You want to unclam now? Or you want a personal private trip downtown?
1: Easy, Louis, easy, will you? Jack.
8: Yeah?
1: You trust me, don't you, kid?
8: Yes, sir. Mr. Chambers.
1: All right, tell me what happened.
8: Look, they'll railroad me. I've been in the can once. I don't want it. I don't want it no more. Look, Mr. Chambers, I'm driving a hack. Special okay from the hack bureau. I'm doing it all right. Now I got to get caught up in this.
1: What happened, kid?
8: Well, I had a date with her for 5:30.
1: Yeah.
8: I come early. Like Stoney says, the door was open. Only I don't find her asleep. I find her dead. And there's a knife on the floor. Like a dope, I picks it up, and then the maid barges in. Look, what am I going to do? Me with a shiv in my hand? Stab her and make a run for it? So I just stand there like the big dope I am, and that's it. A dead dame, a knife, and me in the middle.
1: You didn't kill her, did you, kid?
7: You think he'd tell you if he didn't?
1: Yes, Louis, I think he would.
8: I didn't. I didn't kill her. Why should I kill her?
7: Pete, come over here a minute.
1: Parker takes you aside and thanks you. His staff will be here soon, and they'll take over on the scientific aspects. So, since there's nothing left for you to do, you tell Parker to keep you posted and that you're going back to that Park Avenue shindig, and back there you go.
3: Hi, Mr. Chambers. Hi. It's so good to see you again.
1: I told you I'd be back, Lenore.
3: Stanhope.
1: Oh, beautiful girl, beautiful name. Another beautiful name happened to me just a short while ago. Denise.
3: Oh, honey, there are so many Denises. But there's only one little old Lenore.
1: You know, you two must have studied from the same book. But, Lenore, my love, I am faithful unto you. Let us go gather cocktails.
3: You're just the man for a criminologist to meet.
1: Who needs criminologists? I've got you.
4: Mr. Chambers?
1: Uh-oh, here's that man again. All right, here I am.
4: A phone call, Mr. Chambers.
1: Thank you. What's your name?
4: Livingston, sir.
1: Lead me to it, Mr. Livingston. And Lenore, once more, my apologies.
4: This way, Mr. Chambers.
1: You go to the phone, and guess who?
5: We've got developments, Pete.
1: Look, I'm working on a few developments myself, Louis.
5: We're booking your boy, but there have been a couple of interesting developments.
1: Oh, like what?
5: Well, that's not for phone talk. I'll wait for you if you promise to come over to the apartment, but pronto.
1: All right, I'll be there as fast as I can. Don't go away.
5: I'll be here, but do it quick, huh?
1: So, once more, you do the apology bit for Lenore Stanhope. You tell her you'll be back, that you'll call her even before you come back. And then you tear yourself away. And you're on your shuttle again. You're back at Sutton Place in the Contessa's apartment. And there's nobody there, not even the body. There's only Parker, a couple of cops, and Stoney Carter. Where's everybody?
7: Well, your boy's downtown being booked. Body's been picked up by the basket boys, and my staff has departed.
1: Well, there was one little bright light down here who was conspicuous by her absence, that Denise. What happened to her?
7: You turned on her like a refrigerator, so she kind of shined up to one of my young cops. We went downtown with him.
1: Mm-hmm. You going to brush her up on criminology?
7: Mayhap, my lad, mayhap.
1: Well, there's always Lenore.
7: Lenore? Who that?
1: Private Lieutenant. Private for the private eye. Now, what's with the developments?
7: Well, first, we've got a little motive, finally.
1: Like what?
7: Robbery. There's a brooch missing from a drawer of that dresser in the bedroom.
1: The one with the flowers on it?
7: Mm-hmm.
1: The wilted orchids and gardenias?
7: Yep, top drawer. Kept the jewelry there. Insured, but the brooch is gone, and it's worth 100,000 bananas.
1: And you mean the dame woke up while one of our two suspects was kind of helping himself to this,
7: Diamond brooch, yeah.
1: Uh-huh.
7: Figure she woke, squawked, got stuck.
1: So? Who stuck her?
7: We say your boy, Jack March. Fingerprints on knife, only one set, his.
1: What about fingerprints on the dresser drawer?
7: Got a smudge, which could have been a fingerprint. And then we got a fingerprint, which turns out to be Stoney Carter's.
1: Then why are you holding my boy?
7: Because, one, your boy was caught red-handed with the knife. Two, only his prints are on the knife. And three, the smudge could have been his print, only it got smudged, and that happens often enough.
1: And how does dear old Stoney explain his print?
7: Let him talk for himself, huh?
9: Sure, Lieutenant. I am happy to oblige.
1: Oh, I love these oily, obliging guys. Okay, big shot. Oblige.
9: It's like this. I get here. She's sleeping. She wakes up. We chat. These flowers are all wilted. The petals are all over the dresser. Dropped from these here flowers, you see? I'm a neat guy. Always been a neat guy. So, while we're chatting, I'm kind of cleaning up these petals with felt, you see? I'm shoving them into the palm of my hand. You see, I'm going to dump them down the incinerator.
7: All right, do it a little faster, Stoney, huh?
9: Oh, yeah, yeah. Well, the top drawer's a little open. Some of them petals I'm cleaning up, brushing them together like some of them fall in there. So I pull a drawer open, take out the ones that fall in, dump the heap into the incinerator. Like that, my print maybe gets on a knob of that drawer.
7: Well, simple enough to be perfectly logical.
1: Time to go into a huddle again, Lieutenant. You and me, alone.
7: Yeah, sure, Pete. Come in the bedroom. It's empty now.
1: You holding that bird out there?
7: I haven't got on what to hold him. And he's wise enough to know it. He's beefing for his lawyer already.
1: But you're holding the kid, aren't you? A kid who's trying to straighten himself out, driving a cab.
7: Now, look, be sensible. We got him with the goods. Fingerprints, witness, the works.
1: But what about the brooch?
7: Well, our fast figure is he got rid of it somewhere first. And then back here, he's about to clean up on the knifing deal when the maid shows. Now, wait a minute. So he plays it dumb, you see. Stands here, he doesn't make a run for it, and he says he picks the knife up off the
1: floor. But it could be true, can it?
7: Only his prints are on it.
1: But it's possible that the knife was wiped and then he picked it up.
7: Sure, everything's possible, but we got a case against him. Against the Stoney, we haven't got a thing.
1: You're going to look over his place at the Bilton?
7: Well, we haven't got a right. You need a search warrant for that. We haven't got a thing to base a warrant on.
1: Yeah, but I don't need a warrant.
7: What does that mean?
1: The thing blew wide open fast, and you picked up Stoney at the Bilton. He'd hardly gotten into his place yet. You said yourself he had his hat still on his head.
7: So?
1: So? If maybe he did cop that brooch, it'd still be there. He just didn't have a chance to move it.
7: But I can't get a warrant. I got no grounds for it.
1: Good enough. So that's where little boy Private Eye fits in.
7: Where?
1: Listen, Louis. Hold him here for half an hour, and then let him go. Give him a 5-minute head start, and then you call on him at the Bilton. Strictly a social call.
7: What'll you be working on in the meantime?
1: Me? Be working on trying to get young Jack March out of the can. If I'm wrong, I apologize. If I'm right, a good kid gets spared a lot of grief. Bye now, Louis. So off you go on your scooter. First stop is an old friend, an elderly Greek gentleman who owns a florist shop. You have a bit of discourse on the subject of flowers, including orchids and gardenias, and you come away with some edifying results. Then at the Bilton, you learn that Stoney's place is 426. So you pace the fourth floor corridor waiting for him. There's a phone booth and you use it.
10: Winston residence?
1: Mr. Livingston, I presume?
10: This is Livingston, sir.
1: Mr. Chambers, Livingston.
10: Mr. Chambers? Oh, at the other end of the wire this time, sir, eh?
1: Oh, very funny. Would you page Lenore Stano, please?
10: No need to page her, sir. She's right here at this end of the wire.
1: Oh, you're killing me. Put her on, will you?
10: One moment, please. Telephone, Miss
11: Stano. Well, thank you kindly. Hello?
1: Lenore? This is Pete, Peter Chambers.
11: Oh, sweetie, I thought you'd plumb forgotten.
1: Oh, swell chance. It's just that I've been torn between what I want to do and, what I want to do.
11: You're not quite coherent, are you, Peter?
1: Later I'll be coherent, honey. Special to you, I'll be coherent when I get back.
11: But, honey, when will that be?
1: Soon, honey. Very soon now. You'll wait, won't you?
11: Well...
1: Oh, come on now. Please wait.
11: I will if you say so. But I'm beginning to lose patience. You're so gossamer. One moment you're here, the next moment you're gone.
1: Oh, I'll be back, baby, and this time I'll stay.
11: All right, then. We'll wait.
1: You hang up, you mop your brow, and then Stoney comes tearing along like there's a tailwind behind him. He gets his key in the door, he gets in, and you jump him. Catches you with a couple of wild ones, and you let fly a few wild ones on him. But then he runs into a real beautiful bouquet of knuckles. And now Stoney is real Stoney. He's also rigid, stretched out on the floor like a welcome mat. You close the door and you get ready for a search, but no real search is needed. You come up with that brooch faster than a racehorse breaking from the barrier. You just pick it up out of a desk drawer where you dropped it when Parker's cops had come to pick him up. Then there's a rapping on the door.
7: Detective Lieutenant.
1: Hi.
7: It's me. Just dropping in for a social call.
1: Here's your brooch, Louis.
7: Uh-huh. Mm-hmm. Well, maybe it'll clear you, kid. But without a search warrant, this bum will accuse you of planting it here. So will his lawyer.
1: Well, where would I have gotten it?
7: From the kid. They'll say the kid slipped it to you, which they'll say is the reason the kid wanted you in the first place.
9: That's right. Here, help me up. You had it right, Lieutenant. A plant. It's strictly a plant.
1: It's not going to work, Stoney.
9: Well, say about that. I got lawyers.
1: Lieutenant, that story he gave you about how his print got on that dresser drawer. You got a statement on that?
7: Oh, yeah. Sworn statement.
1: Good, because that statement and this brooch here, together, they'll sit him in the hot seat. But good.
9: I told you about those flowers. I told you how I cleaned up the petals from those gardenias and those orchids. They was all wilted. You saw them yourself. Some of the petals dropped in the drawer. I took them out. That's how the print got on there.
1: Keep talking, pal. You're killing me. And better, you're killing yourself.
7: I don't get it, Pete.
1: You just talk to any florist, Louie, and they'll tell you.
7: Tell me what?
1: That there's a certain special feature about orchids and gardenias.
7: Special feature?
1: Neither gardenias nor orchids shed their petals regardless of age.
7: What, Pete?
1: They wither and they'll wilt. But petals, they just don't shed.
9: Wah! You're a liar.
1: No, I'm not, Stoney. Wait till he gets to your lawyer. He'll convince you that this is one time you talked out of turn.
7: That's nice work, Petey. And you, let's go. Downtown, for you special, I'll fix up your cell with petunias.
1: And so, breathless but determined, you're back at the cocktail party. It's begun to thin out, but Lenore is still there.
3: Ah, the good Mr. Chambers. We were beginning to lose hope.
1: What's with the we? I thought she said we over the phone, too. What is that, an editorial we? A queenly we?
3: No, purely a grammatical we.
1: Huh?
3: We. Myself and my husband.
1: What?
3: You see, my husband is an amateur criminologist, and he's somewhere about drinking, of course. And when I tell him about the prize catch I have for him...
1: Husband?
3: Tell him that you're here and a man with your wealth of experience is willing to sit around with him and discuss the various topics...
1: Just a minute, please.
3: Yes?
1: Did you say husband?
3: Yes, I said husband.
1: Oh, that's what I thought you said. Oh, that Denise. Oh, my aching back.
3: But, honey, child, my name's Lenore.
1: Yeah, I know, Lenore.
3: But I'd have sworn you said Denise.
1: I know just what I said. Well, I gotta go now. Bye.
3: Again?
1: And this time, honey, child, I ain't a-coming back. But no how.
0: And there you've had Crime and Peter Chambers. Dane Clark was starred as Peter Chambers. Crime and Peter Chambers transcribed was created and written by Henry Kane. Others in the cast were Bill Zuckert, heard as Lieutenant Parker, Ralph Bell as Stoney, Donald Buick as Jack, and Anita Anton as Lenore. It was directed by Fred Way, and this is Fred Collins inviting you to tune in next week, same time, same station, for Dane Clark in Crime and Peter Chambers.

0: When it comes to the weekend, you want to cut loose and celebrate? We got the soundtrack for that. Hi, this is Dex. Timeless Oldies Variety Show, and it's heard on the weekend with laughs and games and stuff. It's all request, and it's all ad lib. Hey, join us. 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

0: Douglas Fairbanks Jr. in The Silent Men. The National Broadcasting Company proudly presents Douglas Fairbanks' production of The Silent Men. Transcribed stories of the undercover operations of the special agents of every branch of our federal government and their relentless fight against crime. Now here is Douglas Fairbanks.
1: This is no pleasant tale I have to tell. It is the story of the bitter struggle of the United States government to prevent the Soviet Union from arming for total war at American expense. It's a story of hate, intrigue, and murder told to me by a highly placed American official in Europe. In it, I will play the role of Special Agent Henry McAdam, a file case entitled Murder in Vienna, in which only the names and places are fictional. I just finished an assignment for the ECA in Florence, Italy, when a terse cable from Washington ordered me to report immediately to Special Agent Maury Kahn in Vienna. I'd worked with Maury some years ago on some tough narcotics cases, and a warm friendship had sprung up between us. It was good to see him weaving his lanky form through the little knots of people.
2: McAdam! Washington's just a law and order. Come on.
1: Well, where are we going?
2: You know, in Vienna, there's only one thing you do on Sunday afternoon. Go for a walk.
1: Any place in particular?
2: No. Just as long as it's in the American zone of occupation.
1: No. The others aren't so healthy, eh?
2: Not for me. Vienna's divided into zones, just like Berlin.
1: Yeah, I know that. Yeah, but what about the international patrol?
2: Only in newsreels they're effective.
1: What's the matter?
2: Just picked up my shadow.
1: Well, they don't let you get lonely, do they?
2: No. For every American here, there's two commies to watch him. Let's stand here. He can't get close enough to hear me.
1: Fill me in. What are you working on now?
2: I don't want to talk shop today. It's Sunday, and the first nice day we've had in a month.
1: Oh, it's lovely.
2: So I'll take 60 seconds off to brief you on what I've been doing. After that, nothing. Till tomorrow. Deal?
1: Sure.
2: Okay. Vienna's Russia's most important commercial contact with the West.
1: Uh-huh.
2: They do most of their buying here. They set up an agency under Colonel Zarkov. Ball bearings, machine tools, heavy precision machinery. They buy it from all over the world, including America.
1: How do they clear the borders with it?
2: They not only buy materials, they buy men. Customs inspectors, officials of all sorts.
1: Kind of frightening, isn't it?
2: Yeah, and sickening. Some big American firms are shipping these goods to neutral countries knowing they'll end up in Moscow.
1: Well, we not only have to buck the commies, but Americans too, it seems.
2: That's what I've been working on.
1: Now, you've made no reports on this, huh?
2: Nope. I've been carrying the facts up here in my head. Lists of names, shipments, and proof.
1: How come you haven't filed interim reports?
2: Interim reports would have attracted attention to what I was doing. And a lot of big names are mixed up in this. American names. They'd start throwing their weight around and I'd be taken off the case one way or another. Like last night.
1: What was last night?
2: Last night, somebody took a shot at me.
1: Where are we now?
2: Neubergasse, where the American and French zones meet.
1: Oh. You know, there's still a lot of charm about Vienna. Look at this statue of Mozart playing for two children dancing. And that organ grinder. Vienna, city of music and romance.
2: Not now. It's a city that lives in the past. A city of tired, faded dreams. In 24 hours, the charm wears off. And you see it for what it is.
1: All right, but the 24 hours it takes, do you mind if I enjoy them?
2: Hey, you're right. You should enjoy them. And I'll tell you what I'll do, Henry. I'm going to help you.
1: That's more like it.
2: Come on. If there's one thing in Vienna that's a sheer delight, I have it.
1: What's that?
2: A girl. Oh. She's waiting for us at the Stadt Cafe.

0: Whatever charm and gaiety was still left in Vienna seemed to have concentrated on the Stadtkasse. It was a little sidewalk restaurant overflowing with coffee, conversation, and laughter. Maury's girl wasn't there when we arrived, and an overfed waiter thumped some coffee and a huge platter of pastries on the table before us.
1: She's 10 minutes late. That's not like us.
0: That's love for you. When 10 minutes seems like an eternity. Your shadow seems to be having himself a time. He's got himself a friend now.
1: The new one's probably your boy.
0: So soon?
1: Yeah. Henry.
0: I know. Carry a gun and watch out.
1: They must know I'm onto something. They wouldn't have taken a shot at me.
0: Where did it happen?
1: I'd taken Elsa home. It was on my way back.
0: How long have you known her?
1: Since I came here, about a year ago. She's a receptionist at the ECA office here. Look, don't say anything to her about last night.
0: Okay. Know anything about your work?
1: Nope. Oh, there she comes now.
0: And then some.
1: Yeah. Elsa! Over here.
2: Hello? Having your coffee without me?
1: Elsa, this is Henry McAdam, the friend I told you about.
2: Oh, how do you do, Mr. McAdam?
0: Oh, Henry, to beautiful women.
2: Thank you, Henry.
1: Some coffee?
2: Please.
1: Hey, why were you so late, Elsa?
2: I had things to do.
1: What kind of things?
2: Oh, that is so like a man. For weeks now, he has been hiding some terrible secret. And every time I ask him about it, he tells me politely to mind my own business. Now I am 10 minutes late, and I must give him a detailed account. Perhaps he will tell you what this mysterious business of his is all about, Henry.
0: Could be.
2: Then you will tell me?
0: Sure, positively.
2: Just so that you may come with us.
1: Elsa's making dinner for us tonight.
0: No, really?
2: You're coming to my apartment.
1: Hey, you can't back out of this one, McAdam. You want to shatter a beautiful romance?
0: Oh, two company
2: houses. Oh, come along, my two handsome American boys. One on each arm.
0: On our way out, we passed the two Russians, Maury's shadow and his friend. They were keenly interested in our departure, but made no move to follow us. We walked a few blocks to a garage where Maury was having his Jeep serviced. Then we drove down Neubergasse towards the outskirts of the city where Elsa lived. We still in the French sector?
1: Just left it. We're in the Russian area now. I think I'll take it a little faster.
0: Kind of a desolate stretch.
1: Yeah.
2: Look, there's a car behind us.
1: So what? It's a free road.
2: Well, they're moving up on us.
1: Take a look, McAdam.
0: I don't know. They're moving up awful fast.
1: Hang on. I'm going to open out wide.
2: They're gaining.
1: Oh, it's just probably some guy who feels like racing. Guess I'm getting jumpy after last night. You know,
0: we'll know in a couple of seconds they're even with us.
3: Pull over!
0: Keep going, Maury. Don't stop.
2: They'll run us into the ditch. We'll be killed.
3: Stop your car!
1: It's no use. I should have known better. We got to stop. Elsa, when I stop, you get out and run for it. You too, McAdam.
0: Get out, Elsa. I'm staying.
1: No, it's me they want. You can get away too, Henry.
0: No.
1: Hurry, Elsa.
2: It's too late.
3: Get out of the car. Hurry up.
1: What do you want?
3: Get out.
1: Let the girl go.
0: Elsa, you go.
3: She stays.
0: She's got nothing to do with this.
3: I'm not asking you. Start walking toward my car. Keep your hands over your heads. This is good night's work. Maury Cannon, Henry McAdams, two American agents.
0: Should get you an extra issue of vodka.
1: Hey, look, I've got nearly $100 American in my pocket. Take it and let the girl go, huh?
3: For an American, you are very chivalrous. Peter, these men must have guns. Take them.
4: No.
3: And now, get in the car. We will be a little crowded, but not for long. You can get in the back seat with your girl. But Don Stefan, you keep them company. McAdam, you get in the front with Peter and me.
1: Hey, what do you want her for? She knows nothing. She's done nothing.
3: You are making me speak about the girl. Shut up.
0: We demand that you let her go.
3: You demand? Oh, that's different. Peter, open the door and let her out.
0: Stop the car.
3: That wasn't in the bargain. Throw her out, Peter.
5: All right? No!
3: Elsa!
0: Why, you?
3: Stop it, you fool. You will make me go up the rope.
0: Not for
3: I... Peter, quiet. All right?
0: Cool, antiseptic smell of the hospital that made me first realize I was still alive. I struggled to get my eyes open and finally made it. I found myself speaking to a man who sat on a chair near my bed. But the voice didn't sound like mine. What do you want?
6: Nice to have you with us again.
4: if I've been where I am?
6: A little less than 2 days.
4: Oh.
6: Feeling pretty woozy?
4: Tongue weighs 2 tons. How did Maury make out?
7: You're in no shape to talk yet.
4: I said, how did Maury make out?
7: That doctor's orders.
4: Dead?
7: The doctor said to...
4: Maury's dead. You've got to tell me.
7: Yes.
4: And the girl?
7: What girl?
4: Elsa. She was with us in the car.
7: We found you and Maury in a field. Oh. There was no girl.
4: Look in the ditch. You'll find her, too. What do you want?
7: I work with Maury. I'm Kilbride, his chief.
4: Good for you. Go away.
6: We'll get to the bottom of this as soon as you can talk.
4: Sure, we'll talk. Lots of talk. But Maury's dead. He never had a chance, did he?
6: You go back to sleep now.
4: All right. But when I get up, I'm resigning. I'm going back home and raise cabbages.
0: Four hours later, the miracle that's present in every one of us had taken place. I was out of bed, walking groggily around my little room. The door opened, and a nice-looking man in his early 50s came in. He looked vaguely familiar, but I couldn't place him.
7: Well, hello, McAdam. You're looking much better today.
0: Well, thanks.
7: I'm Jack Kilbride, head of the division that Maury Kahn worked for.
0: Oh, I remember you now. You asked me about the girl.
7: Yes.
0: Yeah.
7: You said look in the ditches. Maybe we'd find her. We looked. She wasn't there. Any ideas?
0: Yeah.
7: Well, let's have them.
0: Tomorrow.
7: Why tomorrow?
0: Because I get out of here tomorrow.
7: You want to take over where Maury left off?
0: That's the general idea.
7: Not strong? No.
0: I'll gain strength as I go along.
7: All right. Report into my office before you do anything.
0: Sure thing.
7: You'll have all the help we can spare you on this thing.
0: Just one good man will do it. And I got him all picked out.
7: Name him, and he's yours.
0: Maury Kahn. Can you get him for me? They checked me out of the hospital 10 o'clock the next morning. I phoned information at ECA headquarters. I asked for Elsa, and they said she hadn't reported in for work in 3 days. They gave me her address, 797 Schermbergplatz, apartment 3. I took a cab to that address.

0: Yeah.
1: A middle-aged lady opened it and stared at me out of frightened eyes.
0: What is wrong? You are sick?
1: A glass of water and I'll be all right.
0: Come in. Sit down. I can bring you some. Here.
1: Thanks.
0: What do you want?
1: Elsa, where is she?
0: She is not home.
1: I've got to talk to her.
0: I know nothing. You had better leave at once.
1: When did you see her last?
0: I have not seen her. Please, go.
1: You live here with her?
0: Yeah. I am her aunt.
1: She said she was bringing her boyfriend home for dinner on Sunday night. Were they here?
0: Yeah.
1: You're lying. They did not come here for supper. Maury was killed on the way here. Why are you lying?
0: They told me to say nothing. If I tell you, they will kill me.
1: I was in the car when they threw her out. Is she still alive?
0: Yeah. She is badly hurt. But she still lives.
1: She's in a hospital?
0: Yeah.
1: Which one?
0: That is all I can tell you. Already, I have told you too much.
1: Her life is in danger. Tell me how to get to her and I can save her.
0: I am helpless. We are all helpless. Now go. Go.
1: I found Elsa's hospital easy enough. By phoning and asking for a patient by the name of Elsa Wassel, I found out where she was. In a hospital called the Ladino, in the Russian sector, of course. The girl at the desk was friendly enough and told me that Elsa was in room 56, but couldn't see visitors. Doctor's orders. When she turned away to answer the phone, I slipped by her down the long corridor. The door to room 56 was blocked by a heavy-set man. He looked familiar. I'd seen him not too long ago behind the wheel of a car in which Murray, Elsa, and I had been taken for a car ride.
2: What do you want?
1: We meet again, eh?
2: Again? We've never seen you before.
1: No, not since last Sunday night.
2: Last Sunday night? You must be crazy. I've been on duty every night for 2 weeks.
1: Care to let me try to prove it? The young lady inside.
2: You can't go in there. Doctor's orders.
1: I'm going in anyways.
2: Well, you are not.
1: I put up a fight, but my knees gave way on me, and Ivan the Terrible finished up by tossing me out on the street like a drunken bum. I lay there on the grass trying to gather up enough strength to get up. Finally, two old women helped me to my feet and put me in a cab. I drove to my hotel and crawled into bed. There I stayed until the next morning. About 11 o'clock, I got down to Kilbride's office.
3: Come in, McAdams. Sit down.
1: Thanks.
3: I thought I'd see you yesterday.
1: I did a little sightseeing.
3: At the Levinov Hospital.
1: Thought I'd get in to talk to Elsa.
3: Just like we tried the day before.
1: You couldn't get in either.
3: No. Doctor's orders, no visitors.
1: Did they say when?
3: No.
1: The man guarding her door was one of the men in the car Sunday night.
3: Are you sure?
1: Positive.
3: You'll be alibied 100 different ways.
1: If we could get in to see the girl, she'll prove it.
3: I wouldn't count too much on her. By the time we get to see her, she won't remember a thing.
1: Give me an idea of what Murray was on and I'll take over.
3: Well, we don't know too much about it.
1: Let's see his file record.
3: He left none. He kept it all in his head. You two were supposed to compile it.
1: That's right. Well, there must be some clues to what he was doing.
3: Well, some little scraps of paper we found in his desk. He used to jot down notes like a lecture or something, leave them in his drawer. They don't mean anything to us.
1: Hope you hung on to them.
3: Oh, I got them right here in my desk.
1: Well, let's take a look.
3: Here's one that just has the word Barrington written on it. And here's another one. It says S.D.
1: May I see them, please?
3: Yeah.
1: Now, here's one with another name, Zarkov.
3: That's the only one means anything to me. Colonel Zarkov. He's in charge of the Russian buying commission here.
1: Good. I'll take these with me.
3: All right, I've made copies. What are you going to do with them?
1: Study them until I can get the message they're supposed to give. I took Maury's notes to my hotel and spent a few hours trying to make sense out of them. Two of them had been written in pencil, blue pencil, and by the strength of the coloring, I knew they'd been written at the same time. These were the two that read Barrington on one of them and two letters S.D. on the other. I put a transoceanic phone call through to my chief in Washington.
4: McAdam, you all right now?
1: Fair. Heard about Maury?
4: Yes. What's on your mind?
1: I've taken over for Maury. I want you to trace a name for me.

0: Barrington, two R's. Could be the name of someone in the export-import business.
1: That isn't much to go on. What do you want to know, in case we find him?
0: Everything. Now, look, this might help you. The initials S for sugar, D for David. Maybe the trade name of the company or the name of the company Barrington shipped goods to.
1: You couldn't be bigger if you tried. Barrington and S.D. You're looking for a miracle.
0: Well, I went to the right spot for one, didn't I? Early next morning, Kilbride sent an office car to get me. When I joined him, he was pacing his office floor with nervous excitement.
2: You feeling better today?
0: Physically, yes.
2: Good enough to visit a sick friend?
0: Elsa?
2: Yeah, Provost Marshal's office phone. Colonel Zarkov has issued a special permit for us to visit Elsa Wassel at 11 o'clock.
0: Zarkov, the big boy himself.
2: The Provost Marshal informed Zarkov of this officer's interest in the case, and he has graciously arranged this meeting so we can clear him of any connection with it. You know what that means?
0: I can guess.
2: It means it's all rigged up. That girl will remember a thing. It's a waste of time to go.
0: Come on, Chief. I need the air. The girl at the information desk at the Levinov Hospital nodded us towards the long corridor and told us to go to room 56. I caught a glimpse of the same guard who had blocked me yesterday when I tried to see Elsa. Stop a minute.
2: Where is it?
0: The guy at the door. He drove the car we were in. I'd know him anywhere. How come they left him here? I don't get it.
2: You'll get it.
3: Yes, American gentleman?
0: Been on any more motor trips lately?
3: That do you run?
2: We have a permit to see Elsa Wassel.
3: Just a minute, please. Colonel Zarkov, the two Americans.
4: Oh, yes. Mr. Kilbride. We have met before. Your friend, I have not had the pleasure.
2: Henry McAdams.
4: How do you do?
0: Improving, no thanks to you.
2: Rather surprised to find you here, Colonel. Isn't this a little out of your line?
4: Your provost marshal has told me the basis of your interest, Miss Girl. There are some very ugly implications which it is my duty to disprove.
0: While you two diplomats are exchanging credentials, I'll go in and talk to the girl.
4: We will all go. You understand, of course, she has been badly hurt and must not be too severely attacked.
0: Elsa.
4: Do you remember this man, Miss Wassel?
5: He was in the car with me.
0: Do you remember my name, Elsa?
5: No. You were a friend of the man who drove me home from the office.
0: That's right. Do you remember everything that happened?
5: Clearly.
0: Good girl. Tell us.
4: Yes. Tell us exactly what happened.
5: I was being driven home from the office with this man and his friend. On the way, we were stopped by another car.
4: So? How many men were in the car that stopped you?
5: I do not remember. More than one, that is all I know.
4: Hmm? Did you know any of them? Tell the truth.
5: Yeah. One of them was Hans Drebel, an old sweetheart of mine. He was furious because I had told him I didn't want to see him anymore.
4: Mm-hmm. And what nationality was he?
5: Austrian, of course.
0: Austrian? There wasn't an Austrian in the whole car.
5: You are mistaken. They were all Austrian.
0: How many men did you say there were in the car?
5: I do not remember.
2: Can you give us any descriptions?
5: No, only Hans. And I have already told this other gentleman...
4: You may rest assured we are searching for him.
0: If I show you one of the men in the car, would you remember him?
5: Yes.
0: Colonel, ask your man outside the door to come in, please.
4: Certainly.
6: Alex, come inside, please.
2: No, it's no use, Henry. They've rehearsed this 100 times.
0: This man, Elsa, have you seen him before?
5: He has been standing at my door.
0: Before then?
5: No.
0: He was not one of the men in the car?
5: No, he was not.
0: Elsa, look at me and say that.
5: I had never seen him before I got into the hospital.
0: You're lying, Elsa. Do you hear? You're lying. This man kills your lover.
4: Oh, now you're resorting to typical American police methods. I shall have to conclude this interview.
0: Elsa, Were you thrown out of the car?
5: I wasn't thrown out. I jumped out myself. I was afraid of Hans, what he might do to me.
4: You see, gentlemen, a purely domestic affair. A jealous lover, the triangle. Our patience is becoming weary.
2: Let's go, Henry.
0: 1 minute. Elsa, you know Maury is dead.
5: I have been told.
0: You won't help me punish the men who did it. You loved Maury, didn't you?
5: I did not.
4: One does not love Americans. One merely tolerates them for cigarettes and silk stockings. Is that not so, Elsa?
0: Don't let them frighten you, Elsa. One last chance. Would you swear in a court that what you have told us is the truth?
5: Yes. Yes.
4: Now, see what you have done.
0: Let's get out of here. All the way back to Kilbride's office, I burned with anger and frustration. Kilbride tried to snap me out of it, but I practically told him to go find a lake and jump in it. He put up with me till he got back in his office.
2: What you need is a new head. One you're wearing is useless for a while. Take a week off.
0: You're wrong, Chief. After seeing Elsa, what I need is a new stomach.
2: Oh, she was scared, Henry. Scared to death.
0: The whole world's scared to death. Blust into a state of panic. I'm in a panic. You're in a panic.
2: Oh, here's a cable on my desk for you.
0: Oh, thanks.
2: A week in Paris, maybe.
0: Get a load of this. From the chief in Washington. Checked record. No Barrington registered in import-export trade. However, Barrington may refer to road and airstrip paving machines, highly strategic, and forbidden entry into Iron Curtain countries.
2: Oh.
0: Letters SD may have been abbreviation for Switzerland. Three of these shipped to Europa Company in Switzerland last month. Properly licensed, but investigate immediately. Signed, Burke.
2: I'll get busy on that at once, and you take yourself a holiday.
0: That'll be my holiday. A week in Switzerland? Oh, I feel better already. A day later, we were in Bern, Switzerland, talking to the owner of the Europa Company, the address to which the airstrip papers had been consigned. It took the presence of a high Swiss official who accompanied us and the threat of arrest to force an admission from him that he had reshipped the machines to Budapest. We got the numbers of the freight cars which carried them and located them in a little town on the Austria-Hungarian border. From a reluctant customs official, we got permission to hold the train for examination.
7: Well, I guess they're right at the end.
0: Scrap iron they're building as.
7: Sure. Gives the customs people an out. Who inspects scrap iron?
0: Here we are.
7: Yeah. There's a friend of ours talking to the customs man.
0: Colonel Zarkov.
7: Let's go. Colonel Zarkov?
4: Oh, the America. What do you want?
0: Nothing much. Just to take a look at those last three cars.
7: Henry, break the seal.
4: You cannot do that. The shipment is consigned to my government.
0: My government says it stays here. Well, take a look at it. A great big airstrip paver.
7: Too bad, Zarkov.
4: No, it is not that serious, I assure you. We have already received delivery on 20 of those magnificent American machines. And there will be more. Many more.

0: would have liked that, stopping the shipment the way we did.
1: Yeah. And there will be more, many more, Zarkov said.
0: I don't believe him, do you?
1: I don't know. I really don't know. How come you're so confident?
0: Just a feeling that the American people are waking up. The people back home are starting to realize that all this corruption and greed can only lead to one thing, national suicide. Say, how'd that sentence look in my report?
1: It could get you a promotion, a job in the Congressional Library.
0: Oh, enough said. Strike it off the record. This is Douglas Fairbanks again. Stopping the transshipment of vital war materials behind the Iron Curtain closes another chapter in the distinguished chronicle of our silent men, the special agents of all branches of our federal government who daily risk their lives to protect the lives of all of us. Next week, we will tell you the story involving international cooperation in the Near East in the file case entitled Trouble at Suez, another venture undertaken for our protection by the silent men.

The Silent Men was produced and directed by Warren Lewis. The file case, Murder in Vienna, was written by Lewis and Russoff and transcribed in Hollywood. Only the names and places were fictional. Featured in our cast were Larry Dobkin, Joan Banks, Lou Merrill, Jeff Corey, Elaine Welch, and Nestor Filer. Your announcer is Don Stanley. Douglas Fairbanks is currently presenting Betty Davis, Gary Merrill, and Emlyn Williams in the motion picture, Another Man's Poison.

Listen again next week and every week to other exciting cases involving the law enforcement adventures of the special agents of our federal government. For they are the Silent Men.

0: The Adventures of Sam Spade, Detective. 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
1: Sam Spade Detective Agency.
2: Sam, sweetheart. Any calls?
1: Only one, Sam. Lieutenant Dundee of Homicide. He wants you to drop around so they can get your formal statement.
2: No hurry, not now.
1: He told me what happened, Sam. I'm sorry.
2: Yeah, so am I.
1: I guess he was one of your oldest friends, wasn't he?
2: You don't make any friends in this business, Evie. You can write that in your book now, and I'll give you the rest of it when I get there.
1: You sound tired, Sam. Wouldn't you rather just...
2: What, baby?
1: Well, go home and, you know, just put it off until tomorrow.
2: Yeah, maybe I... No. No, I'll get it off my chest tonight. Stay there, Effie. I'll come on down and dictate my report on the Dick Foley caper.
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0: nuts.
1: Oh, here, Sam, let me.
0: Am I that shaky?
1: Say when.
0: Just to the top of the glass.
1: Now, that's enough. You'll spill it.
0: Yeah.
1: Sam, what you said over the phone about not making any friends in this business, you didn't really mean that, did you?
0: Forget it. You can label this, file on Dick Foley. Date, fill it in.
1: Yes, sir.
0: To Dundee at Homicide, I guess, from Samuel Spade, license number 137596. The facts are all here. If you can dig a formal statement out of it, you're welcome. I'd known Dick Foley ever since I took out my license. We'd worked several big capers together back in my days as a continental op. He and Mickey Linehan and I. Then he and Mickey opened their own office, Foley and Linehan, private investigations. 5 years back, Mickey stopped the slug, and since then, the sign on the door read Dick Foley, Detective Agency. I'd seen Dick maybe 4 or 5 times in the last half a dozen years just to have a drink and chew the fat about the good old days. He never talked about his private life. I assumed he didn't have any. So when I went to his office day before yesterday in response to his call, I was surprised to find him in a clinch with one of the most beautiful nails I've ever seen.
2: Oh, Sam. Well.
0: Shall I come back after lunch?
2: Sam, this is Maxine, my wife.
0: Well, you don't deserve it, but I'm happy for you.
3: I'll return the compliment, Sam. I've wanted to meet you for years, but Dick wouldn't introduce me.
2: Now you know why. Well, you run along, honey. Sam's here on business.
3: All right, Dick. You can bring Sam home to dinner if you like. There's plenty.
2: If he's not too busy, but don't count on that.
3: Well, try anyway, won't you, Sam?
0: I will indeed.
3: Bye now.
2: Draw up a chair, Sam.
0: Hmm?
2: Sit down.
0: Oh. What's on your mind, Dick?
2: You remember Claude Spicer, that grifter I sent over for that jewelry store hike back in 43?
0: You never told me you were married, Dick.
2: I'm very happily married. Now, please pay attention.
0: Claude Spicer, yeah. Yeah, I remember the caper. Wasn't there a dame involved?
2: Well, Spicer had a girlfriend, but the cops gave her a good bill of health. Spicer went up for a 5-year stretch. They sprung him last month.
0: Whatever happened to that dame?
2: Now, look, about Spicer.
0: He gunning for you?
2: You hit it.
0: How scared of him are you?
2: Well, enough to ask you for help, Sam.
0: What's eating him? Just revenge?
2: Sam, I wouldn't tell this to anybody but you. But all the facts of that caper didn't come out at that time. I saw to that.
0: How come?
2: Well, I couldn't have stayed in business in San Francisco if it'd been generally known that my partner was the inside man on a jewelry store heist.
0: Mickey?
2: Yeah, Mickey Linehan. Ah, you and I are both great at choosing partners, Sam. They both deserved what they got.
0: Only one difference. I sent up the killer that plugged my partner. Some people thought the way you gave evidence at Spicer's murder trial wasn't so hot.
2: Well, he was alibied, Sam. In fact, the robbery was his alibi for the murder. I don't know how he managed it. I've been trying for 5 years to figure it out. Spicer's afraid I might succeed someday. That's why he's out to get me.
0: What's he waiting for?
2: Oh, I don't know. He won't do it simple. He'll have a fancy plan like the other time. He's tricky.
0: Where's he staying?
2: At the Belvedere. Here's his mug. I kept a plant in the building for a couple of days, but he stayed holed up in his room. I think he spotted me.
0: Okay, Dick, I'll give it a buzz.
2: Now, wait a minute, Sam.
0: Yeah?
2: I'm not asking you to do this for love. Standard fee, 25 in whiskey money. Okay?
0: Forget it. This one's on me. In the elevator on my way out, I studied the picture of Claude Spicer on the old police circular Dick had given me. But a picture in the back of my mind kept getting in the way. It was Dick Foley's wife, Maxine. When I hit the street, I still saw her face before me, and it was no picture, only pretty as.
1: Sam, I waited for you. I've got to talk to you.
0: My pleasure. Shall we confer in an adjacent cafe?
1: Wherever you say. Only I don't want Dick to know.
0: Then you shouldn't have married the detective.
1: Please, Sam.
0: How's this? Black watch.
1: Yeah.
0: Looks dark enough.
1: Oh, that booth in the corner, it's secluded.
0: Why not? Slide in. Oh, no, over here, stupid, not facing the street.
1: Oh, sorry. I'm not much good at this sort of thing. Sam, I'm not asking you to tell me what it is, but if he's in really bad trouble, I think I have a right to know.
0: What makes you think he's in trouble?
1: Well, I'm not blind. You can't live with a man and not sense it when something goes wrong.
0: I never thought Dick was the type to show it.
1: Oh, he's tried to hide it from me, and I haven't said anything. I thought if he wanted me to know, he'd tell me.
0: It was a wise thought. Hold on to it.
1: Well, I meant to. But then it terrible possibility crossed my mind. Sam, it isn't me, is it?
0: In what way?
1: Well, you know what I mean. He's been away from home nights so much lately, and he questions me so closely about where I go and who I see and so on, and I... Well, I may as well ask you right out. Did he hire you to check up on me? Then that is it.
0: No.
1: You're not lying to me, Sam.
0: Why should I?
1: Dick says you're almost his oldest friend. He's talked so much about you.
0: Then he must have told you I don't do that type of work.
1: Why do you keep looking at me?
0: Sorry, trying to place you, Maxine. I keep thinking I've seen you someplace before.
1: Oh, it must have been my picture. I was an actress.
0: Yeah. Picture? Yeah, maybe that was it.
1: Why do you say it like that?
0: Like what?
1: Well, as if you were angry with me.
0: Because I just got the caption on the picture.
1: Well, Sam, wait. Come back.
0: Yes, I had. And the caption was from a newspaper circa 1943. And it read, "Actress Lovely cleared in Lanahan slaying." I flashed my tin star at the room clerk at the Belvedere, learned that Claude Spicer was in, and stuck around to make sure the clerk didn't buzz the room to tip him off. Around 4 in the p.m., Spicer went out, very dressed up, umbrella, gloves and all. He walked down Geary to Grant and turned north. A cold San Francisco drizzle started blowing up from the bay. I wished I'd brought my overcoat. A half a block up from California, he entered Grayson's jewelry store. I peeked through the rain-streaked show window after him. Inside, pawing eagerly through a tray full of diamond clips while a long-suffering clerk eyed her hopelessly from his side of the counter, was the actress Lovely. Maxine shot Spicer a quick glance of recognition as he entered, but they didn't speak. He took up a pose of gentlemanly patience, shrugged his eyebrows sympathetically at the clerk, and leaned elegantly on his umbrella while Maxine found fault with every piece of jewelry that was shoved in front of her. The bored expression left his face only once. That was when the clerk opened the vault and brought out some unset stones. Their act may have been fooling the clerk, but it was as plain as the nose on Spicer's face, a very plain nose it was, that they were sizing up the joint for a pushover. Maxine left first. He stayed long enough to buy a cigarette lighter and then followed her out. As I took out after him, I stopped to read the sticker on the inside of the glass door. It said, "These premises protected by Dick Foley, Detective Agency." Maxine was waiting for him at the corner. I grabbed up a Chinese newspaper and used it to listen behind. But I needn't have bothered. They didn't seem to care.
4: Well, are you happy? Ought to be about $1 million.
1: Why are you so disagreeable? You ought to be feeling good.
4: Feeling good? 5-year stretch, I come out to find my girl married to the joker that sent me up.
1: You didn't think it was such a bad idea at the time.
4: Well, I do now. Well, after tonight, we'll go east, you and me together, baby.
1: He'll catch up with us wherever we go.
4: Oh, he should live so long.
1: How do you mean that?
4: Just like it sounds, baby. Bye.
1: Oh, don't leave.
4: I'm going to get some sleep. I'll need a clear head.
1: Claude, I don't want to be alone.
4: Oh, not even tonight?
1: I don't want to be alone.
4: See you later, honey. Bye-bye.
0: He went straight back to the Belvedere, no stops. Picked up his key at the desk, no messages, took the elevator to the 8th floor. Let himself into room 809, hung out the Do Not Disturb sign, closed and locked the door behind him. I kept a plan on it till around midnight. Then I lifted the Do Not Disturb card from the doorknob and wedged it into the crack of the door. It was a crafty move, and I had just finished doing it craftily when the door opened again in my face.
4: Huh? Who are you? What are you doing here?
0: Nothing, sir. I'm making a survey.
4: What?
0: I'm from the Trotter Pole. Trotter Pole. It's like the Gallup Pole, but we're not in so much of a hurry.
4: Yeah?
0: Just kindly answer this question. As a Democrat, do you believe... Do we, huh? I picked up the Do Not Disturb card and wedged it back into the crack of his door. As any house dick knows, except, of course, Tiny Stover, the night paper at the Belvedere, if anybody opens a door like that, the card will fall out, and somebody will always hang it on the knob. Another thing Tiny doesn't know is never to draw to an inside straight. We played 9 different kinds of poker until 5 a.m. when I thought I'd go up and have another look. All was quiet on the 8th floor. From the elevator bank, I could see room 809. The morning paper was shoved under his door, and my Do Not Disturb sign was apparently where I had planted it. I tiptoed up to make sure.
4: Huh? Who are you? What do you want?
0: Me? The paper boy, sir. Your morning paper.
4: You get around. Well, well.
0: Good news in the paper, sir?
4: Interesting. Jewelry store heist up on Grant Avenue.
0: Oh, yes, sir. Our paper only comes... What? I grabbed the paper from under 805. It was the headline I could have expected if Spicer had left his room without my knowing it. Grayson's Jewelry Store, the shop he and Maxine had cased that afternoon, had been taken for an estimated $1 million in uncut gems. But Spicer's door hadn't been opened, and there was no other exit. I sat down and thought. And what I thought of was that sticker on the front door of Grayson's said, "These premises protected by Dick Foley Detective Agency." When the 6 a.m. Oakland ferry boat felt its way blindly out of the slip, Claude Spicer was aboard, and so was I. Should have been getting lighter, but it wasn't. The fog was thickening over the harbor, and most of the passengers were inside drinking coffee. Spicer didn't go in. He climbed up to the boat deck and stood at the rail under the pilot's house. I planted between two wet paint signs and waited. Not for long. I couldn't make out any features on the man who came up and joined him. They stood face to face, not more than a foot apart, and talked in voices that couldn't get to me through the racket of the foghorns in the harbor. What spoke loud enough for me to hear was a gun. They seemed to fall into each other's arms, then collapsed in a heap on the deck. And when I got to the spot, only the dead one was there. It was Spicer. The other man had disappeared around the corner of the deckhouse. A ray of light from the pilot's window swept over him, and I saw gunmetal shine in his hand and then spin out over the rail as he threw it.
2: What? Oh, it's you, Sam. I was afraid you'd lost him.
0: What did you do it for, Dick?
2: I had my reason, Sam. Now, trust me. I'll keep you in the clear.
0: How long? As long as I go on playing sucker for you?
2: What do you think I hired you for?
0: Maybe I was supposed to say you killed him in self-defense. Maybe I was supposed to see him making passes at your wife if you needed that.
2: But, Sam, you've got to...
0: I've worked for killers before. I've even worked for thieves. But not for a detective that knocks over a place he's supposed to be protecting.
2: Sam, it's not as simple...
0: Save it for the cops, Dick. I'm turning you in when we get to Oakland.
2: No, you're not, Sam.
0: Dick, come back here!
2: Let go, me! I'm going over the side. If you try to stop me, you're going with me!
0: He fought away from me, got one foot over the rail, and kicked out at me with the other. It caught me on the point of the chin. I stumbled forward and grabbed out blind. I must have caught him by the belt just as he jumped. I remember something pulling me halfway over the rail and trying to get free of it. I did, but not soon enough. I was in midair, and the black water came rushing up to meet me.
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0: found myself mechanically keeping afloat somehow and trying to get out of my coat. I felt heavy and logged as if I'd swallowed gallons of water. The murk hung low and thick. There was nothing else to be seen anywhere. I swallowed what felt like several more gallons before I got rid of the coat. From out of the misty fog blanket, from every direction, in a dozen different keys, from near and far, foghorn sounded. I stopped swimming and floated on my back, trying to determine my whereabouts. After a while, I picked out the moaning, evenly spaced blasts of the Alcatraz siren. But they came out of the fog without direction. Seemed to beat down on me from straight above. I was somewhere in San Francisco Bay, and that was all I knew. And I suspected the current was sweeping me out toward the Golden Gate. Then a light came up ahead of me suddenly. A boat passing a few yards away. I lifted my head and screamed. But the boat siren, crying its warning, drowned out my shouts. It went on past, and the fog closed in behind it. Then I heard a new sound. Seagulls. I swam towards it, and it seemed to get lighter. Part of it was the dawn light beginning to cut through the fog blanket. But there was also a strange-looking man standing on the water and waving a green lantern back and forth. I yelled at him to wait for me, and a seagull got off his hat and flew away. When I got closer, I saw that it was not a man, but only a buoy, channel type. I used all the strength I had left to drag myself up on the base of it and let it rock me to sleep.
1: Hey, mate.
2: Pour some more of the brandy into him, Gus.
1: Yeah. Here. Get some of this down.
3: Where are we?
1: It ain't heaven. You can tell that by the smell.
3: Oh, Fisherman's Wharf.
1: Yeah, take it easy. We got ambulance coming. You going to the hospital.
3: No. I'll be okay. Hey, give me a hand.
1: Yeah, okay. Hey. You do us a favor, will you? Don't fall down till you get out of sight this time. We're tired of picking you up.
0: I thanked the two kindly old fisher folk for their interest in my welfare, totted up the pier, fell into a taxi, and went home. While I soaked out some of my aches and pains and chills, I did some stewing about the caper so far and stewed up enough anger to carry me through to the finish. I checked the Coast Guard for news of Dick Foley. They told me his body hadn't been recovered yet. I got dressed and went over to his office. The cops hadn't been there. I went through the file cabinet. And what I found under Foley Private had me so interested that I didn't hear Maxine come in until she closed the door.
4: What are you looking for?
0: You, baby. I'm for you.
4: Sam.
0: Come here.
4: Oh, Sam.
0: Nice.
4: Oh, you dirty...
0: Now, don't be mad, Maxine. A gun makes a woman bulge in the wrong place.
4: It's not my gun.
0: We'll see.
4: Sam,
0: shut up. Now, starting with the wrap Spicer went up for, the same pattern. The way you worked this one tells me how you worked it the first time.
4: You
0: get something on a private detective. The first time, 5 years ago, it was Dick's partner, Mickey Lanahan. I don't know what Spicer had on him, but I do know he forced Dick to knock over Grayson's jewelry store last night.
4: I won't listen to you.
0: Okay, I'll talk to myself. I'm not saying you killed Mickey Lanahan, but Dick did frame an alibi for you, didn't he? Didn't he?
4: Oh, you're hurting me.
0: Good. Try spending a night swimming around in circles in the middle of the harbor sometime. See how you like that.
4: All right, it's true. Dick did help me out of that old jam. I'm not ashamed of it. I'm proud our love was that important to him.
0: No, Spicer, that same old double cross. Only this time, I'm standing where Dick did 5 years ago. Dick was set up as a patsy the same way Mickey Lanahan was, but he got smart and pulled the trigger first.
4: Stop it! Stop it!
0: Where did that hurt?
4: You fool! I love Dick.
0: Yeah.
4: I loved him. That's something you can't understand. But it happens that way, no matter what people are.
0: You sound as if you really mean that. But you're a little late, aren't you?
4: He's not dead. I'm sure he isn't.
0: If he's not, he's really in trouble.
4: What do you mean by that?
0: I found something here in the files that Dick left, just in case Spicer got to him first.
4: What is it?
0: A confession to Mickey Linehan's murder.
4: That's impossible.
0: Were you there?
4: What are you going to do with it?
0: Turn it over to the police.
4: What if he's still alive?
0: It still counts, unless he shows and revokes it, but I don't think he will.
4: Why?
0: Because I won't back up a self-defense plea on the Spicer shooting.
4: But you were Dick's friend. You were his friend.
0: I wouldn't ask him to do it for me.
4: Then what can I do for him? I'll do anything, anything, anything at all.
0: Well, if he stays away, he's as good as dead. If he comes back, you'll get a jury trial. If there are more men than women in the panel, he'd probably be acquitted on your testimony alone.
4: You really think he might have a chance?
0: With a jury, there's always a chance.
4: But where is he? How can I get word to him?
0: Well, if he's not fish food by now, there's one sure way of smoking him out.
4: Something I can do.
0: Nobody else.
4: Oh, please, tell me anything.
0: Sign a confession of your own.
4: Confession?
0: Not Mickey Linehan's murder or anything they might nail you for. Swear that you shot Spicer.
4: What?
0: You can always renege. Make both of you look good, sacrificing for each other. How about it?
4: All right. Tell me what to write.
0: I did. She signed it. I had Effie dispatch it to all the papers and news services, and then I brought it down to the hall. Naturally, you didn't believe a word of her confession, Bundy, but when I took you aside and explained my stratagem, you endorsed it heartily and had her booked. She pressed my hand and thanked me. The look of resignation on her face was so real, it was hard to believe she was faking. When she turned her back to follow the matron down the corridor, I saw why. On the back of her coat, there was a smear of white paint. I remembered the wet paint signs on the Oakland ferry boat. Dick Foley gave himself up an hour after her confession hit the street, screamed and yelled at everybody in homicide, trying to convince them that Maxine was innocent and he should take the full rap. But I'm afraid I queered that when we confronted him with the autopsy surgeon's report. He tried to bluff even then when he read it.
5: Pellet A ended right side between third and fourth ribs, penetrated left lung. Pellet B, pleural membrane, side wound, punctured. Well, so what, Sam?
0: All three on the right side, angling up, you see?
5: No! I don't know why. You even saw me on that boat. You saw me throw the gun over.
0: Oh, cut it out, Dick. What I saw was in the dark. But you two men were facing each other directly. If I were going to drop a man fast or close range, face to face like that, I would not put the gun in my left hand, twist it around, straining my wrist in the process, and pull the trigger with my thumb. Unless I were left-handed, double-jointed, and a trickier shot than you are. I'd blast him straight through the middle.
5: All right. All right, yes, it was Maxine.
0: Well, that's good. Maybe you can get cured now. Why don't you open up some more? Let me put it down like it was business.
5: All right, Sam.
0: Number one. Maxine killed your partner, Mickey Linehan, 5 years ago. Probable motive to eliminate him and send Spicer up for it.
5: Yeah, she didn't figure on Spicer being smart enough to confess to the robbery, and that alibied him for the murder.
0: Two, you perjured yourself to clear Maxine of the murder. Motive, to prevent the truth about your partner from coming out, and Maxine was motive enough for anything.
5: Cut it out, will you?
0: Sorry. Three, Spicer forced you to team up with him in the jewelry heist. How?
5: Well, he threatened to make a full confession as accessory to Mickey's killing. That would have put the whole works on Maxine and leave him in the clear.
0: Yeah. Can't be tried twice for the same crime. Four, you decided to rub out Spicer whether you could beat the rap or not and clear the books once and for all. So you pretended to play along with him, told Maxine to do the same, and called me in as umpire.
5: Sam, I'm sorry. Why couldn't you lay off Maxine? Why did you have to... Oh, I thought you were my friend.
0: And that's about it. Period. End of friendship.
4: Oh. You mean the confession that you tricked her into making turned out to...
0: That's it, Effie.
4: Oh. What'll happen to him?
0: Hmm?
4: What about Dick Foley?
0: Dick? Well, they got him on a number of things, I suppose. May take some time out of him. But I think he'll be an okay guy again.
4: With her out of the way.
0: With her out of the way.
4: Sam.
0: Go and type it up, will you? It's late. I'm going to get out of here.
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4: Well, here it is, Sam. I know how you must feel, so I won't...
0: What's your hurry?
4: Well, I thought, you know how you always feel.
0: Look, sweetheart, Dick Foley was a private dick. So what?
4: You mean you can bring yourself to talk about it?
0: Sure. Go ahead, try me.
4: Well, Sam, it seems terribly complicated. I suppose because Mr. Foley was in the profession and thinks like you do.
3: Up to a point, Effie. What's bothering you?
4: Well, why did he call you in? You, another private detective, and he knew how smart you are and all, and...
3: Yeah. I don't know. Maybe he thought, well, if I turned up anything, I'd look the other way.
4: Do you think that could ever happen to you, Sam? That's a clever phrase you dictated. He called me in as umpire. That's baseball. But if he was so clever, why didn't he win, Sam?
3: His mistake, Effie, was trying a quadruple play which has never been heard of in the history of baseball or crime. All he wanted was to bat Maxine home safe. But it usually figures when three men are out, the side retires.
4: Oh, well, I don't understand baseball, Sam.
3: Well, that's all right. Football will be here soon anyway.
4: Oh, but I don't...
3: Good night, Leffy.
4: Good night, Sam.
3: Good night, sweetheart.

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Loreen Tuttle is Effie. 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Again and again, the choice of men who put good grooming first. This is Dick Joy reminding you to...

0: When it comes to the weekend, you want to cut loose and celebrate? We got the soundtrack for that. Hi, this is Dex. 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

0: Stop the music! Stop the music! And now, as a tribute to our musical orchestra, I'd like to introduce the most important members. First flutist, Joe Petrillo. First clarinetist, Tommy Petrillo. First trombone, Peter Petrillo. I'll bet this is one band that'll be making records next year. Ladies and gentlemen, you're under no obligation to laugh. However, if you don't, we have a brand new audience warming up in the basement. How many kids?
1: Oh, Schnoz, I see you're sharp as a tack again tonight. Just as you were on the Information Please program the other night. Jimmy, was I impressed.
0: You're not the only one, Howard. Boy, did I amaze Fatiman and the rest of those experts. Why, the minute I walked in the door, I won a set of Encyclopedia Britannicas.
1: You did?
0: Yeah, they couldn't guess what I was. But, Howard, if you think those experts were confusing, just listen to this question they gave me. If a projectile traveling at supersonic speed through the stratosphere reaches its destination in 7 seconds, how long would it take a woodpecker with chapped lips to remove the pimento from a stubborn olive?
1: Hey, that's some question. Who sent that in?
0: J.C. Coots from Raccoon Tail, Nebraska. And I'll bet $50 there ain't a guy in the world that can answer it.
2: I can! The answer is 2 minutes, 35 and 2/3 seconds.
0: That's the right answer. What's your name?
2: J.C. Coots, Raccoon Tail, Nebraska.
0: Trapped again, me and my big mount. I'd get rid of it, only it's such a handy place to keep my teeth. Come in.
3: Mr. Durante, the British Embassy has requested me to instruct you concerning protocol at the wedding of Princess Elizabeth. You are attending, aren't you?
0: Yes, if the cleaners return my knickers in time.
3: Very well, then. Here's the procedure you are to follow. During the ceremony, you are to stand 2 paces to the left of the Duke of Gloucester, provided Lady Ashley does not attempt. In which event, you curtsy to the Marchioness of Sussex, bow to the Duke of Essex, kiss the hand of the Countess of Middlesex, and retreat 2 paces to the left of Lord Lansbury of Worcestershire. Unless Lady Stanhope is standing beside Lord Denning, in which case you recognize rank and fall back 4 paces to the rear of the Chancellor of the Exchequer. Are there any questions?
0: Yes, one question. If I bring hard-boiled eggs in my lunchbox, will Britain supply the salt?
4: I bid you good day, sir.
0: Good day, sir. Good day.
1: Jimmy, are you serious about going to the wedding of Elizabeth and Philip?
0: Are you Josh and Howard? Why, I've already sent the wedding gift. It's a dozen towels marked His Highness, Her Highness, and RDB.
1: RDB? What does that mean?
0: Rub, don't blot. I also sent the prince a personal gift for Foggy Days. A monocle with a windshield wiper on it. But that is neither fish nor chips. Howard, I'm expecting Lucille Ball at our house for dinner. We're planning to do a movie together. I've always wanted to work with a glamour girl.
5: Glamour girl? Glamour girl? Did somebody say glamour girl?
0: Man the lifeboats, men. We've struck a typhoon.
5: Mr. Durante, do forgive me for intruding. I'm Lucille Ball's understudy, and she sent me over to rehearse. After all, anything you were going to do with her, you can do with me.
0: I know Truman wants us to get along with less, but this is ridiculous.
5: Oh, Mr. Durante, you're so witty. Now, before we start the rehearsal, I should like to test the microphone.
0: Please do. Please do.
5: La, la, la, la.
0: Well, you just blew Tehachapi off the network. Would you like to try for Pismo Beach?
5: Wag you. Now, come on, let's rehearse this scene from the script Lucille has in mind. Oh, this is a wonderful part for you. It gives you a chance to run the gamut of emotions.
0: A big part for me, huh? Uh-huh. All right, let's try it.
5: Ah, Eustace. So you've come back to me after all the weary months and years of waiting. Oh, you don't know. You don't know how I've missed you, how I've needed you, how I've wanted you. Are you all right, Eustace? Are you, darling? Are you?
0: Well, I...
5: No, no, don't speak. Let me look at you. Oh, Eustace. Did you give me any thought when you were away on your long journeys? Did you miss me? Did you?
0: Well, I...
5: No, never mind. your eyes.
0: Great part I got here. I hope I can remember it.
5: No! You never gave a thought to me. Oh, you're nothing but a beast, a monster. I hate you. Oh, darling, I didn't mean that. I could bite my tongue for saying that.
0: Bite your tongue? You'll have to catch it first.
5: Oh, darling, kiss me. Kiss me. Oh, it's been so long since I've had a chance to go out and have a fling.
0: Sorry, I'm busy now. Fling it somewhere else. Besides, I'm already betrothed, which sometimes leads to marriage. Let me tell you about it. Folks, I'm gonna tell you about my gal that I lost. Folks, I'm gonna find her, and no matter the cost. At times I think this little girl is out of this world, which makes my search for her a little inconvenient. But I'll tell you just what I'm gonna do. A description of her I'll give to you.

hurts a little bit in depth, and that describes her to a T. What a gal. She's got a little nose that turns up, my nose turns down, and every time we kiss, we lock bumpers. She's a little bit this, a little bit that, and a little bit high and a little bit fat, so bring my baby back to me. You know, the other day I threw a big party to announce our engagement. 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And it's the last time I'll ever play that game. 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I've given you every little detail.

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0: sun.
1: Good health to all from Rexall. As you know, ladies and gentlemen, Jimmy Durante has invited Lucille Ball to his house for dinner to discuss her new picture, in which Durante plans to play the part of her lover. Her lover.

0: Needs organizing. 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
1: Cleaning is hardly the word. While dusting this morning, I discovered another room.
0: How nice. I'll convert it into a nursery. My police dog is expecting rookies. But this is no time for trivialities, Treacher. Miss Bond.
2: Oh, come on, boy, come on.
0: Let me go back to that,
2: I will,
0: please.
2: Like to...
0: I think I can do a little better.
2: Right.
0: But this is no time for trivialities, Treacher.
2: No.
0: Miss Ball will be here any minute. Lay out my dinner jacket, my cutaway vest, and reverse my celluloid collar.
2: Yes, sir.
0: And, Treacher, when you serve dinner tonight, I want you to look sartorially correct. I'm expecting you will wear a dress shirt.
1: Well, I'm sorry, sir, but you're wearing it tonight. However, don't concern yourself. I can always whitewash my chest.
0: Whitewash your chest? What will you do for shirt studs?
1: Well, I happen to have 3 very convenient moles.
0: Treacher, you're a genius. Remind me to reward you with a soggy Tootsie Roll.
1: How provincial. May I ask, what is the purpose of Miss Ball's visit here tonight?
0: Since I have the next line, I'll answer that question. Miss Ball wants us to discuss a scenario. She's looking for a handsome and talented leading man.
1: Oh, how nice of you to have thought of me.
0: Wait a minute. What makes you think Lucille Ball would prefer you to me?
1: Well, can I help it if I'm the sophisticated type? Women like a man who has lived.
0: I've lived?
1: I mean recently. Besides, you know, to intrigue a woman of Miss Ball's caliber, one must not only be handsome and talented, but also well-dressed, suave, and debonair.
0: Well, I'm well-dressed, suave, and debonair, ain't I?
1: Ho, ho, ho! You have had your answer.
0: Boy, that's gratitude for you, folks. And to think I let the hem down on all my nightgowns so they would fit him. But, Treacher...
3: Right, what do you want for dinner?
0: What's this?
1: It's a cook I hired for the occasion.
0: For a minute, I thought it was Sadie Hawkins' day and somebody sent us a hawk.
3: Never mind the smart cracks, hose nose. How do you want your dinner, boiled or fried?
0: What have you got for dinner?
3: Nothing.
0: Boil it. Treacher, I guess we'll be here any minute, and you mean to say there's nothing for dinner? What about that plum duff we had yesterday? Isn't there any left?
1: No, but I could serve some plain duff.
0: What's plain duff?
1: Plain duff is plum duff after you've taken the plum out of the duff and all that's left is the stuff.
0: Put blues on the end of that and you got a hit song. That must be Lucille Ball now. Quick, Preacher, where's my perfume? Yeah, that's it. Now squirt some on my hair. In my eyebrows. Behind my ears. Under my nose. That's it. I've laid a perfect trail to my lips. Open the door, Treacher. Wait till Lucille Ball gets a whiff to this.
4: Is somebody cooking cabbage?
0: Lucille Ball!
4: In person.
0: I'm overwhelmed, Lucille. The exuberance of this unctuous occasion and the mere quintessence of your celestial radiance premeditates my bountiful soul with palpitation of grandiosius jocanunity.
4: Jimmy, if you think that over, I'm sure you'll take it back.
0: Take it back? Nothing. I had a hard enough time getting rid of it.
4: Well, don't let me excite you, Jimmy. I'm just like any other blonde.
0: What do you mean, blonde? Your hair is red.
4: Red? Please, Jimmy, in Hollywood, we don't say that word.
0: But step inside the rotunda, Lucille. You've never seen my house before.
4: Oh, I think it's terrific, Jimmy. And you've already decorated for Halloween. Oh, I love that pumpkin head in the corner with a silly grin.
0: Please, that's my Uncle Louie looking at the pictures in Esquire.
4: Well, you do have a swell place here, Jimmy. It's so homey. Oh, that's a lovely motto hanging over the dresser. Did you write it?
0: Of course, and I crocheted too. With my pointed nose, I only needed one needle.
4: What poetry. So sentimental. It takes a heap of living to make a house a home. It's a haven to return to wherever you may roam. It's a place of lasting beauty, be you king or be you slave. So whenever you want comfort... Oh, Jimmy, I can't.
0: Go on, read it.
4: Scrape your pan with Burma shade.

0: You know, Lucille, I don't deserve all the glory for that poem. Longfellow pitched in on the last line.
1: Well, Jimmy, as long as we're comfortable here, maybe we can start talking about the picture we're going to make together.
0: Marvelous. Why don't we do something like your last picture, Her Husband's Affairs? I can just see myself in one of those political pictures, being elected president and moving into the White House in Los Angeles.
1: Oh, Jimmy, the White House is 2,000 miles away. You don't know federal law.
0: You don't know the Los Angeles city limits. This town is so spread out, Beverly Hills is now a town in Iowa.
1: Jimmy, I'd like to do a part in a picture that's a little different. You know, a character part.
0: Ah, Lucille, that's what I like about you. You're so versatile.
1: No, thank you, James. It's people like you that make people like me realize that we should carry the art of Sarah Bernhardt to all the people of the universe. And to people wherever there are people.
0: Folks, you have just heard We the People. Listen, don't tell me you're from Brooklyn.
1: Of course not, stupid. I'm from the Bronx, and they love me there. Yeah, when the fella saw me in Her Husband's Affairs with Fran Chotone, they awarded me a very great honor.
0: A great honor?
1: Yes. They voted me Miss Other End of the Davenport for 1947. And, Jimmy, you know, my family was very refined. I come from a long line of Murphys, Kellys, and O'Tooles, but my mother married a Mulligan.
0: But Mulligan is an Irish stew.
1: Well, she knew that, but she married him anyway.
0: Ah, Lucille, you really got it on the ball.
2: May I join you?
0: Everybody wants to get into the act.
1: How are you, Mr. Treacher?
2: Splendid, Miss Ball. By the way, have you seen our library yet?
1: Oh, yes, and I'm dying to read The Fall and Decline of the Grecian Satellites by Gulimio Robles.
0: I read a lot.
2: Miss Ball, my favorites are Aristotle's Soliloquies and Spinoza's Spheric Dialectics.
0: I spent the time in...
1: Oh, but the best I ever read were The Anatomy of Melancholia and Anecdotes of an Antiquated Octogenarian.
0: Did anyone see what Dick Tracy did to Mumbles today?
2: Well, dinner will be ready in a moment.
0: Take my arm, Lucille. Before dinner, I've got a little surprise for you in the music room.
1: Wonderful, Jimmy.
0: You know, our singer, Peggy Lee, has been on the sick list, and Jack Benny loaned me a sportsman quartet to fill in tonight. Are you there, fellas? Sounds like the mating call of a contented cow.
1: Gee, it was generous of Jack Benny to loan you his quartet.
0: Hello? Stop pounding me, Jack. The check is in the mail. Carry on, sportsman. Carry on.

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2: Lucille, during dinner I thought the whole thing over. And I think we ought to make a romantic love story where I play your lover. How do you feel about me making love to you?
3: I'm feeling mighty low.
2: Poor darling, she's choked up with emotion.
4: You know, Jimmy, I think we should do a psychological murder mystery. I'd rather be the frustrated heroine, and you can be a hard-boiled detective from homicide.
2: This is stupendous. Why, I'll be another Mark Heckinger.
4: That's Hellinger.
2: We're on the air. I'm coming a little late on that line. We must be careful, you know, because many of our listeners are bookies. Go ahead, Lucille. You start the story with one of those dramatic narrations.
4: Okay, here goes.
5: Yes, I killed my husband. I killed him because I needed money. Lots of money. I needed $1 million. You see, I wanted to buy a Cadillac from Honest John. But there was a detective, a cold-blooded detective who preyed on my conscience like the plague. Everywhere I turned, his voice rang in my ears.
6: This is the voice of your conscience.
4: Go away. I don't speak to strangers.
6: You can't escape me. You murdered your husband. You murdered your husband. You murdered your husband. There's no laugh there, folks, but it helps you follow the story.
5: His nagging voice was with me constantly. I was afraid of him because he was clever. Besides being a detective, he wrote mystery novels. Yes. Another Edgar Allan Schmoe. But that first day he came on the case, I saw him coming down the street and his friends called to him.
7: Hiya, Jimmy.
8: Hello, Jimmy.
9: Hi there, Jimmy.
8: What's new, Jimmy?
7: Hey, look, it's Jimmy.
5: Yes, his name was Charlie. When he knocked on the door, I walked from the fourth floor of my mansion down to the front door. Long legs. Then I opened the door, and there he was.
2: Okay, sister. I'm from the law firm of Zombie, Zombie, and Crawl.
4: Zombie, Zombie, and Crawl?
2: Yes. After two zombies, you've got to crawl. Now, look, baby. I know you murdered your husband, and I'm going to prove it. What's in that room there?
5: Oh, please don't go in there. It's only my poor old invalid grandmother.
2: I'll take a look anyway. Pardon me, my dear lady. I can tell by looking at your sweet old face that you had nothing to do with the murder. But I gotta hear it from your own tender lips.
5: Ah, drop dead!
2: Poor darling. She was getting a broom ready for Halloween. But there's something suspicious about this case. When we examined the corpse, we found 32 bullet holes in his body, but not one bullet hole in his clothes. How do you account for that?
4: Must have been an inside job.
2: A logical deduction. But who is this low character coming over here?
4: Oh, that's my butler. This is Detective Durante.
10: How do you do?
2: I haven't heard a laugh like that since I lost my halter at the YMCA. What's your name, butler?
10: My name is Lester Chester Sylvester Heppel Nestor Vesta.
2: Lester Chester Sylvester Van Nestle Hester Fester Hester Sylvester? You know, folks, we have the wealthiest writers in radio. They get paid by the word. Now, you stick around, Lester Chester. I gotta find some clues.
5: Oh, I can't stand it any longer. I did it. I shot my husband, stabbed him and strangled him and hit him over the head with a club. And I admit it.
2: Words, words. I'm looking for clues.
11: Stop, stop! Detective Durante. I won't let her take the blame. I murdered him.
5: Oh, it's my secret lover, Candido.
4: And when you see him, you can see why I'm keeping him secret.
5: Be careful. Be careful. He's a gangster and a cutthroat.
2: I got my gun on me. Tell me, Candida, how did you become a hoodlum?
11: Well, I started in high society, drifted
10: to the middle classes, and wound up
3: down here in the underworld.
2: So you confess that you're the murderer, huh?
11: Well, we were all in it together. The wife, the butler, and me.
5: Come on, Lester Chester, let's run for it.
2: Come back here or I'll shoot. How do you like that? I shot all three of them. The sound man must use carbon paper.
10: What do you know? I'm in heaven.
4: What do you know? I'm in heaven, too.
3: What do you know? Low man again.
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2: To shave, Howard, and I'd like to add, I do my shopping at a Rexall store, buying Rexall drugs, and furthermore, hombre algo, he prefers them too. We buy Rexall, that's all. How do you do?
1: In just a moment, we'll switch to Chicago to hear a Rexall sportscast with Tommy Harmon. Meanwhile, from this end, we'll say Rexall for tonight from Arthur Treacher, Roy Bargy, yours truly, Howard Petrie,
2: and Jimmy Durante, who says thanks to Miss Lucille Ball. You were very sweet to visit us, and next week's folks, our good friend Bing Crosby will be with us on our Rexall show at the same time, same station. Good night, Mrs. Calabash, wherever you are.
1: This program was produced and directed by Phil Cohan. And now, for a Rexall sportscast from Chicago, we bring you Tommy Harmon.
0: Our Rexall football spotlight this week is split between the Midwest and the Southwest, two games that may change the national football picture. In the Midwest, the Michigan Wolverines moved to Champaign to lock horns with the Fighting Illini. Last year, the Alert Illini capitalized on Michigan's fumbles to win the game and also the honor to represent the Big Nine in the Rose Bowl. Because Michigan had a tough one with Minnesota last Saturday, I look for the Wolverines to bounce back and win this game to keep their undefeated record clear. Dallas, Texas is the scene for the battle of two of the Southwest's undefeated teams, Southern Methodist and Texas. When the whistle blows in this game, the spectators will see forward passing at its best. For Texas, it'll be Bobby Lane in the driver's seat. For SMU, it'll be sophomore Doak Walker pulling the strings. For the people in the stands, it should be a football thriller second to none in the record book. But between you and me, I had a talk with the Swami and his crystal ball, so I'll call Texas with crossed fingers. On behalf of Jimmy Durante and the whole gang, this is Tom Harmon saying good night and good health to all from...
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0: Bibber and Molly will be with you in a minute.
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0: The Wistful Vista Women's Club has long maintained a club room where visiting servicemen may come on weekends for coffee and donuts and conversation. A problem confronts the club now, however, and Mrs. McGee is discussing it on the phone right now.
2: So I suggested that the room should be painted and dressed up a little, Mabel. Make it a little more homey looking for the boys. Yes, it really needs it. So who do you think they elected chairman of the fixing up committee? Sure, me and my big mouth. Well, I'll think of something. I'll talk to you later. Bye.
3: Who's that on the phone, Molly?
2: Me?
3: I mean, besides.
2: Just Mabel Toops. Why?
3: Seems like you've been on that phone all day with one gal or another. I'm just wondering. As the guy said when he walked into the kitchen and took a big spoonful of boiling laundry, what's cooking, kiddo?
2: Oh, it's nothing for you to worry about, dearie. I don't want to bother you with our lady-type troubles.
3: Oh, now, that's not the right attitude, my dear. After all, it's a husband's job to lighten at all times his wife's worries.
2: Oh, my.
3: And if she hasn't got any, he ought to provide some. Loosen up, Tootsie. What's the bind?
2: Well, you know our women's club runs a sort of a little servicemen's center on weekends where the boys can come for coffee and donuts and make their phone calls.
3: Oh, yeah, sure. You've been doing that a long time. What's the matter? High price of coffee going to force you to serve it in thimbles or something? I know a guy in the thimble business if you
2: want to... No, no. The coffee and the donuts are donated.
3: Good.
2: For that matter, the club room is rent-free, too, but the place is sort of run down looking, and we're trying to figure out how to fix it up a little. You know, brighten it up.
3: Or that.
2: It costs a darn much money to do anything these days, and the club has exactly $1.89 in the treasury.
3: Just about enough to have a good sign painted that says off-limits, ain't it?
2: We'll figure out some way to raise money. Will you get the door? I've got some things on the stove, and I better take a look at
3: them. Okay, Tootsie. Ah, there goes a good kid. Wish there was some way I could help her with her Come in.
4: Good morning, Droop Snoot. Where's your patient wife this morning?
3: She is in the kitchen, Frizzleface.
4: Oh?
3: And she's not a patient. She feels fine. So get that fee-hungry look off your mud-colored map.
4: Oh? I heard she had a troublesome little wart on her hands, and I thought she might want me to remove him by the scruff of the neck.
3: That's very amusing, George. Well, don't stand there. Toss your big fat satchel in the chair and set a spell.
4: Thank you.
3: You know the club room that Molly's Women's Club runs for the servicemen on weekends, Doc?
4: Oh, sure. Down at Third and Oak?
3: That's right.
4: Had a call there a couple of weeks ago. Visiting Marine stuck a coffee spoon in his eye. What about it?
3: Well, Molly's upset about the looks of the place. Says it's kind of run down and dingy looking, and the gals put her in charge of getting it redecorated.
4: So?
3: So, as usual, the club's got no dough. Molly's trying to figure out some...
4: Well, I'll toss a few bucks on the drum for the visiting warrior's son. I'm glad to.
3: Thought you would.
4: Those service centers mean a great deal to the boys, and the best is none too good for those
3: kids.
4: Keep
3: your voice down, Fatso. Hmm? I don't want Molly to hear this, because I just got a great idea.
4: You got an idea?
3: Yeah.
4: I'm against it.
3: You haven't even heard it.
4: I've heard other ideas of yours.
3: Pipe down, will you? Now listen.
4: Okay.
3: I'm going to paint that joint and clean it up and redecorate it myself. I'll get a few guys to help me, and we'll really do the place over. We won't need money.
4: Well, hey, now. Maybe you have come up with a good idea for a change.
3: Betcha.
4: Gee, if I can just get away from the office. I love to swing a paintbrush. Count me in.
3: Huh? Not so loud, Loud Bucket. Not so loud, Loud Bucket.
4: I bet Tracy at the hardware store will donate some paint and brushes.
3: Oh, sure. Old Tracy will do it. We'll round up some new secondhand furniture and stuff, and I can get that old pool table out of the Elks Club basement, and Molly's coming.
4: Okay, act innocent. And I thought maybe you'd like to ride downtown with me, my boy, and talk over our strategy for the bowling match tonight. Oh, hello, Molly.
2: Hello, Dr. Gamble. Who are you shouting at?
4: But I didn't mean to. That is...
3: Me, Molly. Yeah, he was shouting at me. He has to shout. I got something in my ear.
2: What?
3: My fingers. Yeah. I'm going to ride downtown with Doc. Come on, Doc. We better get going. You got to get back to the office on a big time.
2: Wait, the phone. 79 Wistful Vista, Molly McGee speaking. Oh, yes, just a minute. Your office, Doctor.
4: Oh, thanks. Hello? Yes, Miss Ogilvy. Mrs. Clatterhatch?
3: Oh, her.
4: You think it's really broken, or is she just... Uh-huh. Well, you better use the new machine for her. Yeah, set the pointer for 90 and turn the power on halfway.
3: What's he doing, that old dame?
4: Yeah, you better leave her in front of it for about 20 minutes to relieve her misery. Okay.
2: What's the matter with Mrs. Clatterhatch, Doctor? What's broken?
4: Her radio. If she misses one man's family, she's in misery. Come on, McGee, let's go.
0: There's more fun with the McGees shortly. Our religious institutions are strongholds of the American way of life. Our country was founded by men who had faith in God and who were willing to endure hardship and sacrifice for the sake of that faith. In these troubled times, we need the comfort and inspiration of religious faith more than ever. Faith helps hold our families together. It builds moral and spiritual character, and it creates the spirit of brotherhood on which democracy depends. There is need in these times to support a way of life based on the enduring principles of religion which knit the family together, make for good citizenship, and build the character of the children. The religious institutions in your community need your interest and support. So take an active part in religious affairs. Your pastor, rabbi, or priest will give you invaluable family counsel and aid if you're a newcomer to the community. To face the problems of the future, America must be morally strong, and that moral strength comes through worship and faith. Go to church this week and take someone with you.
4: I'll have to drop you off at Tracy's hardware store, McGee, and get back to the office.
3: That's okay, Doc. Hey, you said you were going to talk to Wally Wimple this afternoon, huh?
4: Yeah, he's coming in for some x-rays.
3: Oh, his wife's back, is she?
4: Yeah. I'll see if he's got any furniture, chairs and stuff, anything the club can use.
3: Yeah, if he's got anything that hasn't been broke over his head. I'll put the bite on Tracy here for whatever I can con out of him, too, Doc.
4: Use my name if you want to.
3: Good.
4: No, on second thought, maybe you better not.
3: Huh?
4: His youngster's tonsils grew back 12 years later. That's my fault.
3: Sure. Who else is... boy, I got some wonderful ideas for redecorating that place. I got a swell color scheme all worked out if Tracy will give me it. I'll call you, Fatso.
4: Okay.
3: This is one of the best ideas I ever had. Not only be a big surprise for Molly, but I'll turn out a club room for them servicemen that'll seem just like home. Them guys is there... Oh, hi, Tracy. I'd like to see about getting...
5: Just a second there, McGee. Have to wait your turn.
3: Huh? My turn?
5: Yep, got a new system, McGee. New way of waiting on customers. Here, take a number out of the box here, and I'll call you when it's your turn. Just like the big stores do it.
3: Yeah, but Tracy, I just...
5: Got no time to argue, McGee. Rules are rules.
3: Oh. Okay, I picked a number. Now what?
5: Now, sit down. Right over there. I don't like to keep my customers standing around. Too many things in the hardware store they can slip in their pocket.
3: Okay.
5: Now then... What's your number?
3: 16.
5: Number 16.
3: Well, at last.
5: What can I do for you, McGee?
3: Tracy, I want a couple of gallons of good oil paint and about 3 good brushes. Free.
5: What was that last word?
3: I says I want you to give them to me, Tracy. Now, don't get panicking, and I'll tell you all about it.
5: McGee, I found out long ago that giving away stuff is the quickest way to lose a friend.
3: Just slip me the paint and the brushes, Tracy, and I'll try to get along without you. Now, you see...
5: Had a friend once. Good friend. We were closer than two coats of shellac. Told him anything I had he wanted, just take it. So he did.
3: Yeah, what did he take?
5: My wife. Took her and run off to California. Hated me ever since. Lost a mighty good friend that way, McGee.
3: Well, this is different, Tracy. This is for a good cause. My wife's club wants to redecorate their servicemen's center. You know, paint it up and fix it up.
5: Servicemen, eh?
3: Yeah, me and some of the fellas are going to do the work, and I thought it would look kind of nice to have a little sign up there that says, Materials Donated by Tracy's Hardware.
5: Well, now, that's entirely different. Glad to help out in a cause like that, McGee. Former serviceman myself, you know. World War I, of course.
3: Oh, the big war. I never knew that.
5: Yep. Navy. Enlisted in the Navy without ever knowing it.
3: How'd that happen?
5: Saw a sign. Said, come in and see the world. I thought it was a newsreel. Well, let's get down to business here. What kind of paint you want?
3: Tracy, I figure for our men in the service, nothing but the best. I want them guys to walk into that club room and feel like they belong, to feel at home.
5: Noble sentiment.
3: I got the color scheme all worked out in my head. Give me a gallon of good, solid olive drab first.
5: Olive drab?
3: Yep. Then you better give me some fire engine red for contrast. If you got any 5-gallon cans that I can fill with sand and paint them red, that'll be a nice GI touch.
5: Well, don't forget the navy. Yeah,
3: and 1/2 gallon of navy blue ought to make a good combination with the olive drab. And if I can get hold of some camouflage cloth someplace, I'll cover the chairs with that, and it ought to tickle the Marines to death. I want to be sure all the branches of the service are took care of, and boy, when we start painting that place tomorrow, we'll do a job that Molly's room called...

We'll say goodnight to Fibber and Molly in a moment. We know you enjoy the pleasure-filled comedy shows presented every week on the NBC Radio Network because of the many letters you send to us telling us so. And that's why we like to call your attention to the fact that these programs are on the air. Tomorrow night, we know you'll want to hear the amusing adventures of the Great Gildersleeve, as portrayed by Willard Waterman. Gildersleeve always finds himself in trouble, and when you listen, you'll always find yourself in a happy mood. 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The same night, you can play You Bet Your Life on the NBC Radio Network. 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

0: Say, McGee, are you going to be busy tomorrow?
1: 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Why'd you ask?
0: Well, I want to do some house cleaning, and you could help me move the furniture.
1: Oh, not tomorrow, Molly. I got things to do tomorrow. I'm going to be busy all day tomorrow.
0: Mm-hmm. Doing what, for instance?
1: Well, you see, I promised Doc. Well, tomorrow I'm going
0: to... Get out of the house to skip the house cleaning,
1: no,
0: huh?
1: No, it's not that. I just...
0: All right. I'm used to it. Happy Groundhog Day, anyhow.
1: Huh? Oh. Oh, thanks. Well, good night.
0: Good night, all.

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This is John Wald inviting you to be with us again tomorrow night for another visit with Fibber, McGee, and Molly.

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1: When it comes to the weekend, you want to cut loose and celebrate? 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
1: Hi, folks, this is Dean Martin. Well, it's time for another song and fun fest around the old NBC mic, and we're certainly glad you were able to join us. Jerry should be along at any minute now. On the way to the studio, he was supposed to stop in and see his doctor. We all got a little worried about Jerry this afternoon. You see, his temperature went up to 64. Well, anyway, until Mighty Mouse gets here, I'd like to get things underway with a touch of whispering. Stavolini, let's go.

0: Thank you, ladies and gentlemen. Now I'd like to...
1: Whispering while your arm is dangling.
0: Hey.
1: Hey, what's with the hey, hey? You want me to talk to me like a humane being?
0: Must you always walk out here like that?
1: Like what? Like what? What's wrong the way I walked out? What do you want I should do, roll over?
0: No, I mean you're always so boisterous.
1: Sure I'm boisterous. What do you want I should be, girlstress? See, it's a play on words. He says boisterous, which means noisy, and I said girlstress. It's not really a word, but boy and girl, I put the word... Oh, I wish I was dead.
0: Come on now, Jerry.
1: Now, the trouble is you don't want I should work at all. You don't want me out here at all.
0: But don't be silly, Jerry. Of course I want you to work.
1: Oh, no, you don't.
0: But I do want you to work. What makes you think I don't?
1: You just don't want it. Because at the end of the week, when you get the money and I say, give me, you say to me, what did you do?
0: Jerry, listen to me. In the first place, the money comes to both of us. And in the second place, why must you talk like an idiot?
1: If I don't talk like an idiot in the second place, there won't be any money in the first place.
0: Ah, Jerry.
1: Oh, Dean. I've hurt you. I wounded your pride with my cruel words.
0: What's happened to you, Germ? You were so kind and sweet. Remember how nice and good-natured you used to be?
2: Of course. Wasn't I a dog?
0: And now look at you. One minute you're nice, and the next minute you go wild. Honestly, you're ex-consistent.
1: Yeah, I know, but... Ex-consistent? Consistent. For a minute, I thought he was wrong.
0: Look, Jerry, how about the program? We don't have a first guest.
1: Oh, well, that's not so serial. Why don't you and I do...
0: Not so what?
1: Let's think faster. I'm in 1A. It isn't really, because... Well, why don't you and I do one of those dramatic scenes we do so well?
0: A dramatic scene?
1: Sure, one of those real tear-jerkers.
0: Well, all righty. Ladies and gentlemen, at this time, Jerry and I give you our impression of a very tender scene. A man and a woman have a fight, and they are now trying to reconcile. I can't go any place.
1: Got no money.
0: I can't show my face.
1: You got pimples.
0: People stop and stare. Why, it's so hard to bear.
1: I know, Teddy. Teddy? It's so hard to bear, Teddy. Teddy, bear.
0: Well, everybody knows that you left me.
2: Because you were mean to me. You picked on me. You abused me. You pushed me around. And just how much of that nonsense do you think I could stand for?
0: Why, it's a talk of the town.
2: It's your mother. She can't keep her mouth shut.
0: Every time we meet, my heart skips a beat. We don't stop to speak, though it's been a week.
1: 6 days, don't lie.
0: Why, everybody knows you left me. It's the talk of the town.
2: It's your mother, do you hear me? She talks. Why, last Sunday, everyone in the neighborhood knew we had an argument. She has to tell every one of our affairs, oh, is there no mercy?
0: We sent out invitations to friends and our relations, announcing our wedding day.
2: And how well I remember me and my gray sequin gown. I love that dress more than anything in the world. When I walked down that aisle and Mildred called it a rag, it broke my heart.
0: Friends and our relations, what I gave. Congratulations.
1: No presents.
0: How can I face them? My, what am I going to say?
1: You mean about the puppy?
0: Jerry! Let's make up, sweetheart. We can't stay apart.
1: You like me.
0: Don't let foolish pride keep you all from my side.
1: Coax me. Send me Halivar.
0: Halivar.
3: How can love like ours be ended?

0: Now that that's out of our system, let's lend an ear to Jimmy Wallington.
1: Thank you, Dean. And now here's something of interest to everybody.
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0: Well, ladies and gentlemen, Jerry and I are making a practice, both on television and radio, to introduce just as many new faces and personalities as we can possibly introduce. So tonight, we would like you to meet and hear a young lady that we had the pleasure of meeting a few evenings ago. She sings a wonderful song. We believe her future in this business is assured. Here she is now, the lovely Miss Bonnie Bishop.
4: Well, thanks a lot, Dean. I'm certainly happy to join up with you.
0: Well, it's nice having you around, Bunny. Say, they tell me you've been singing for quite a while.
4: Well, that's right. I started singing as a little girl in the shower.
0: Oh, I see. You're one of those soft soap sopranos.
4: I guess you might put it that way.
0: Well, if you can get along without your shower cap, we should do very nicely together. Let's have the downbeat, Richard.

0: very much.
1: Thank you, ladies and gentlemen. Well, now comes the time for Jerry and the boys to join me as we all sound off for Chesterfield.
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1: 1,500 tobacco men have shown you before, and they'll show you again why Chesterfields are really best. Really best by mildness test.
2: They smell mild.
1: Chesterfield.
2: They smoke mild.
1: Chesterfield.
2: Milder, milder, milder, milder Chesterfield.
1: That's right.
3: A careful test, precise and exact. Scientists prove this important fact that Chesterfield in every case left no unpleasant aftertaste.
1: Mildness plus.
3: No aftertaste.
1: Mildness plus.
3: No aftertaste.
1: No unpleasant aftertaste in Chesterfield.
3: That's right.

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1: Do it!
0: Today!
2: What Jerry and I are trying to tell you folks is that Chesterfield Mildness Plus, no unpleasant aftertaste, is exactly what you want in a cigarette.
1: So try a pack of Chesterfields. Do it. Today.
2: It's my pleasure to introduce a lot of nice people on this show, but no introduction has given me a bigger kick than the one I'm about to make now. Here's a man that Jerry and I have admired, respected for a long time. A wonderful guy, one of the country's most beloved comedians. Ladies and gentlemen, Danny Thomas.
3: Thank you. Hi, Dean. Thanks for the kind word, but what's all this, one of the country's most beloved comedians?
2: But you are beloved, aren't you?
3: Look, 90% of the time I'm on the road. I live in hotels, I work in saloons, I make faces into a television camera. I hold a dozen two-line conversations daily with bellboys and busboys, technicians and drunks. Twice a year I come home. My wife pecks me on the cheek. My kids say, "Who's he?" You call this beloved?
2: You comedians all talk alike, you know that? Now you take my partner, Jerry.
3: No, you take your partner.
2: Don't you like Jerry?
3: I was just kidding. I have a lot of respect for the lad.
2: That's good, because here comes the animal now.
4: Hey, Dean, is it time for me to come out and be adorable?
5: Who is that chap? He looks familiar.
2: Jerry, I want you to meet Danny Thomas. He's a great admirer of yours.
4: Dean, you know the admirers are supposed to gather at the stage door.
2: Jerry, this is Danny Thomas, the comedian.
4: Oh, goody. Do you think he'll amuse me?
2: You were going to say abuse me, weren't you?
4: My subconscious mind was working.
6: I don't like how well you two are working together.
7: Listen, Dean. I didn't come here to be a punching bag for this monkey on a stick.
5: I'll have none of that, sir.
4: Did you say he was a comedian? You invited another comedian on our show? I just realized. Well, if that's the way you want it, I'm through. THRU.
3: Oh, wait a minute. Don't get excited, Jerry. What's the matter with you?
4: You stay out of this, you team wrecker.
2: Jerry, Louise, he's not splitting us up. He's just a guest. Look, if it'll make you feel better, I don't even like him, okay?
4: Oh, yes, you do. Don't lie. I can tell you like him.
3: How can you tell?
4: If he doesn't like you, how come he's letting you wear his old nose?

0: Wait a minute, Jerry, wait a minute. You shouldn't be jealous, really. I mean, you and I represent two different types of comedy. My comedy is that of a storyteller, weaving his tales of fancy over the hushed multitudes, holding them spellbound until the final word is spoken, catching their emotions in the palm of his hand.
1: You don't get laughs?
0: Of course I do, but we're worlds apart, Jerry. I like you, though. In fact, my whole family likes you.
1: They do?
0: Sure. You take, for example, my daughter, Teresa. Bless
2: her. No, you take her.
0: My daughter, Teresa, always was one of my greatest fans, Jerry. When she saw me on television, like, she used to sit up and repeat over and over, "Daddy is funny. Daddy is funny." Then she saw you on television and became your most rabid fan. Now when she sees me, the words kind of come out different. She says, "Daddy is funny."
1: Gee, tell Teresa that I appreciate her loyalty.
0: You tell her. I haven't talked to her for 3 months.
2: Tell me, Danny, when you come back to radio, what kind of show would you like to do?
0: Well, I'll tell you, Dean, I go for the easy ones. You know, the quiz shows.
1: See, Dean, what I tell you, that's the kind of show we should have done, like Groucho Marx.
2: Well, no reason why we can't all do one now. Music, Rick.
3: And now, ladies and gentlemen, Dean Martin, Jerry Lewis, and Danny Thomas are proud to present their version of that popular quiz program, You Bet Your Life, entitled... No, You Bet Your Life. And here he is, your master of ceremonies...
2: Well, that's me, Groucho Martin. Well, our giant jackpot is up to $9,000 in round figures. Smooth them out and it comes to about 14 cents. George Feminine, who's our first couple?
4: Well, before we went on the air, the studio audience selected a sailor and a waitress as our first contestants. They're waiting off stage.
2: I got news for you, Feminine. I just peeked out there, and I think you better call our second couple.
4: Well, Groucho, for our second couple, the studio audience selected a peanut vendor and a parking lot attendant. Gentlemen, meet Groucho Martin.
2: Welcome to... No, You Bet Your Life. And if either of you say the secret word, you will divide $1.35. It's something that hangs around the house.
1: I know. It's my father.
2: Well, you must be the parking lot attendant.
1: How can you tell?
2: You look like you've been run over. And you, sir, you must be the peanut vendor.
5: That's right. I'm a Salvatore Pacciacalupi Paolo Garibaldi di Napoli, Junior the Two.
1: Good gosh, I've been teamed up with a Swede.
5: Hey, Mr. Groucho, who is this fellow? You look like a long string of spaghetti with a meatball on the top.
2: Well, I'll find out right now. Tell me, son, what's your name?
1: My name is Marvin M. Mintz.
2: Marvin M. Mintz? What's your middle name?
1: Marvin.
5: You mean your name is Marvin and Marvin Mintz?
1: Oh, no, no. No, it's Marvin, Marvin Mintz. The accent's on the first Marvin.
2: But how come two Marvins?
1: Well, when I was small, I was a very difficult child. And when my mother used to call me, I wouldn't listen. And she'd have to say, Marvin, Marvin. So I'm Marvin, Marvin.
2: What would you rather be called, Marvin or Marvin?
1: My friends call me Sydney.
2: Mr. Bacigaloop, tell me something about yourself. Are you married?
5: Oh, my shows. I've been married to one woman for 32 years.
2: Oh, you have any children?
5: We got 31 of bambinos.
2: Are they all well?
5: Oh, they all in the pink condition. But Mr. Bacigaloop, she don't feel so good.
2: Well, that's all.
5: Yeah, you know, you never know where those measles are going to strike in next.
1: Hey, how about getting on with the quiz? I got to get home before my mother.
2: Why?
1: I'm wearing her sneakers.
2: Well, if you win the 9,000, you can buy a pair of shoes.
1: You mean we're going to get a chance at the jackpot? Boy, what I could do with $9,000.
2: All right. You have $20. How much do you want to bet? Now, remember, you're going for $9,000.
5: I don't know. I ask my partner. Hey, brushhead. We got a $20. How much you want to bet?
1: Let's bet a dime.
5: What's the matter? You crazy? You got a $20, you're going to bet a dime?
1: All right, you're right. All right, make it a nickel.
5: Hey, how come you're such a cheapskate?
6: Mother raised me to be a miser.
2: All right, Mr. Butchigaloo. Stand by for the jackpot question. If E is to X, what L is to F, what is the sum total of the third equation? Talk it over thoroughly, but remember, we only allow one answer. Remember.
5: Well,
2: I'm time. Your sorry is up.

0: Thank you, Mr. Bocciagaloo, for being with us, and better luck next time.
1: Well, goodbye, Mr. Grouch, and give my regards to Apple and to Chicklets.
2: There is no way to run a quiz show.
0: Well, what do you know about quiz shows?
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0: Some years ago, before I ever dreamed of singing professionally, I was working in a grocery store in my hometown. Now, you don't really need a band to sing with when you feel the urge, so it was my habit to sing to the tinny accompaniment of the rattling cans I was pyramiding on the shelves. Well, one day I was stacking a few cans of cranberry sauce, humming along a forgotten tune, when I realized that someone was standing quietly near me. She couldn't have been more than 17 and just as pretty as a spring day. I don't know how long she'd been standing there, but it sure was nice to know I had been serenading someone. When she asked me to sing a special song, well, my joy was just about complete. I guess this was the first person to show any real interest in my voice, and I know I'll never forget her. What's more, I'll never forget the song. Wherever you are, Jeannie, this one is for you.
2: What'll I do

0: Gee, Dean, I think you're the greatest singer in the country.
1: Well, thanks, Jer.
0: How you'll do in the city, I don't know. But in the country, you're great.
2: Oh, that's really nice singing, Dean, but I still can't get over that fine Groucho impersonation.
0: Yeah, that was swell. You know something, Danny? I'll bet you do a great imitation of Chico.
2: Hey, we ought to make a picture someday, Dean. You do Groucho, I'll do Chico, and... Oh, who will you do, Jerry? Jerry, who will you do?
1: Jerry, that's the nicest sound that's come from you in years. Well, good night, fellas. Thanks, all.
0: Good night, Danny.
1: And so, folks, hope to see you again next week. Until then, this is Dean Martin.
0: And Jerry Lewis reminding you that we appear on radio through the courtesy of Hal Wallace Productions, producers of our current release, That's My Boy, and our new picture, Sailor Beware.
1: Night, folks.
0: Good night, everybody.
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makers of Chase and Sanborn Coffee present our stars Edgar Bergen, Charlie McCarthy, and Mortimer Snerd. Ray Noble is orchestra and chorus, 14-year-old Jane Powell, Ernie Newton, yours truly Bill Goodwin, and Charlie's guest, Gene Lockhart.

From The Song of the Open Road, starring Edgar Bergen and Jane Powell, we hear Too Much in Love, brought to us by Ray Noble and the orchestra with Ernie Newton and the chorus.

0: Charlie?
1: Yes, Mr. Birkin?
0: An unfortunate thing occurred at the house this morning, and I think we'd better have a little talk about it.
1: Yes, yes, by all means. Wonderful weather we've been having lately. Wonderful, isn't it?
0: I hadn't noticed anything so wonderful about the weather.
1: Well, it's just nice, I mean. It's nothing flashy.
0: No. Well, as I was saying, a perplexing thing has happened, and I think we should discuss it.
1: Yes, by all means. Let's ponder on it here.
0: You know, I always like to start my day with a cold shower.
1: Yes, sir.
0: This morning, I received quite a shock.
1: You did?
0: Yes. There was no hot water.
1: Oh. Why? Maybe you better let me tell him.
0: Yes. However, I am not joking now.
1: No, you certainly aren't.
0: No. I turned on the hot water, and what do you suppose came out?
1: A little man with last month's water bill?
0: No. No, the water was ice cold, Charlie, and I was chilled to the bone.
1: Oh. You should have worn your hat.
0: All right. Now. I decided to investigate, and I went down to the basement and discovered the hot water boiler was missing.
1: Did you really?
0: Yes. Now, what do you suppose has happened to it?
1: Well, I suppose it just stepped out for a bite.
0: Oh, now, don't. This is a serious matter, and I'd like to get to the bottom of it, Charlie.
1: Well, very well. Suppose we review the pertinent facts.
0: All right, let's review them.
1: Yes, sir.
0: As I told you, I went to take a shower, and there was no hot water.
1: There was no hot water.
0: That's right.
1: Good. Continue.
0: Then I went to the cellar, and there was no boiler.
1: There was no... Well, there's your trouble right there.
0: Yeah. I know that.
1: Well, then why ask me?
0: Well, when anything goes wrong around the house, the first one I think of is you.
1: Well, Madge.
0: Yes, yeah. But in this case, I know it wouldn't be fair.
1: Why?
0: Well, that boiler is much too heavy for you, and it would take a powerful man to lift it.
1: Mm-hmm. I do have friends, you know.
0: Skinny Dugan helped you out?
1: What'd you say?
0: I see. Skinny Dugan helped you out on this?
1: Well, not until I got it stuck in the doorway.
0: Oh, well, then you did take it.
1: Now, that isn't fair. You trapped me.
0: No, I... what in the world do you want with my hot water boiler?
1: Well, if you must know, we built a rocket ship.
0: A rocket ship?
1: Yes, sir.
0: Use a hot water boiler to make a rocket ship?
1: Yes, sir.
0: Are you mad?
1: No. But are you?
0: Yes. Inventing a rocket ship at your age?
1: Yes, sir.
0: Well, that's fantastic.
1: Well, we wanted to beat Don Amici to it.
0: Yes, I see. So now it's rocket ships.
1: Yes, that's what it is. You are now talking to McCarthy, the racketeer.
0: The what? A racketeer. Yeah.
1: I wish you could have seen it, Bergen. We call it the Susie Cucumber.
0: I see. Cucumber.
1: Yeah. He got us in an awful pickle.
0: Yeah. Well, now, just what did you plan to do with this rocket ship, Charlie?
1: Well, we thought it'd be nice to be the first ones to visit Mars.
0: Yes, I see. Do you know how long it would take to get to Mars?
1: No, but I planned on taking an overnight bag.
0: Well, that's not... Mars is millions of light years away from here.
1: It is?
0: Yes. Do you know what a light year is?
1: I don't even know what a dark year is.
0: You don't. Well, I'll explain it to you. Light travels at 186,000 miles a second.
1: Uh-huh. It does.
0: Yes.
1: Must have a terrific tailwind.
0: Yes. I can see that you have no conception of distance, nor of the principles of a rocket ship.
1: Well, ours didn't have any principle either. Double-crossed us on the first flight. It was a tricky thing.
0: Yeah. You mean you actually made a flight?
1: Yes, sir.
0: No.
1: Certainly.
0: You got off the ground, but completely.
1: Oh, I see. Mortimer was the co-pilot and Skinny was the ground crew.
0: I see.
1: He was in charge of loading.
0: I see. What did you load it with?
1: Well, we used one part McCarthy, followed by two parts gunpowder.
0: Uh-oh.
1: You can say that again.
0: Yeah.
1: Followed by one part Mortimer.
0: Uh-huh.
1: That's a deadly mixture, thiosulfan.
2: I know.
1: So Skinny slammed the lid on and aimed it towards Mars.
2: Yes.
1: And then lit the fuse.
2: Yes. And then?
1: And then, wow. We were off. It was Mars or bust.
2: Mars or bust.
1: Yes, that was our slogan.
2: Mm-hmm. And did you get to Mars?
1: No, we didn't. But we sure did that other thing.
2: So it exploded?
1: Yeah, brother, that contraption went off in 6 different directions.
2: I see.
1: The air was filled with flying steel and screaming kids.
2: Yeah. Well, which way did the rocket go?
1: I ain't sure. The last time I saw it, it ricocheted off the hen house and headed towards Noble's backyard.
2: Oh, I see. Well, when the thing blew up, what happened to Mortimer?
1: I really don't know. I don't know. I miss the kid, too.
2: Yes.
1: I often wonder where he is.
2: Yes. Well, where is he?
1: I don't know. The last time I saw him, he looked like a Roman candle in full bloom.
3: The new success of Chase and Sanborn Coffee, after 80 years of achievement, is the tremendous wave of popular acclaim for its delicious flavor. There's no guesswork about a response like this. It's the biggest swing in coffee history. More people have changed to Chase and Sanborn Coffee in the past year than to any other kind on the market. What's more, its fame continues to grow, and that flavor makes new friends daily. There are several reasons for this new tidal wave of popularity, and when you add them all up, you'll see that this is an opportunity for you. For one thing, now that we're all using lighter cream, the flavor of your coffee is more important than ever. Light cream or top milk emphasize the quality of the coffee itself. Finer quality coffee like Chase and Sanborn comes through with flying colors. On the other hand, the taste of poor coffee is more noticeable. So here's the good word to the coffee wise. Get all the flavor you can. You're entitled to Chase and Sanborn goodness. There's no reason to take anything less. This week, ask your grocer for Chase and Sanborn coffee.

0: Hello, Mr. Bergen.
1: Hello, Jane.
0: I just met Mortimer Snerd out in the hall, and gee, he's wandering around in a daze.
1: Well, that's not unusual for Mortimer.
0: Well, I know it, but he looks a little shaken up, and he asked me if this was Mars.
1: Oh, I see. Well, the poor boy, he's still suffering from the effects of Charlie's rocket ship. I better go and see what's wrong with him. Oh, Mortimer.
2: Come, Josephine, in my rocket machine.
1: Mortimer.
2: Hello, Mr. Bergen.
1: Yeah.
2: Well, it's good to see you here up on Mars.
1: Well, now, wait a minute now.
2: Huh?
1: This isn't Mars.
2: What?
1: This isn't Mars.
2: No?
1: No.
2: It isn't Mars?
1: No, of course.
2: This isn't Mars.
1: No, of course not.
2: I must have made the wrong turn somewhere.
0: But Mortimer, look at your head. Did you hurt it in the explosion?
2: Yeah, I hurt my head. Sure, I hurt my head. I hit a hard landing.
1: Yeah. Could have hurt yourself.
2: Well, I almost broke my hind legs. Is that so?
1: I don't know why Charlie gets you into these things.
2: Well, I guess he's just beginning to like me.
1: Beginning to like you. That's fine. Yeah.
0: But what caused the explosion?
2: Well, search me. I don't know. It just tore apart.
1: Just tore apart, yeah. Maybe it was spontaneous combustion.
2: I was just sitting there, just going along for the ride, and... What'd you say?
1: I say it might have been spontaneous combustion.
2: No. I don't think it did.
1: Do you know what spontaneous combustion is?
2: Well, I know when it blew up, I came busting out the back end. That I know.
1: Yes. Mortimer, you should have more sense than to want to go to Mars in the first place.
2: Well, I guess you're right about that, too. I hardly know anybody up there.
1: Yes.
0: Oh, I'm awfully sorry you got hurt, Morty. I guess you're just a victim of the machine age.
2: Yes, ma'am, that's what I figured, I'm one of the loose nuts. That's pretty good, huh? I like that one. Yeah.
1: Mortimer, how can you be so stupid?
2: Oh, you asked me that last week.
1: Yeah. Yes, but I don't remember what you told me.
2: Oh. You know something, Mr. Bergen?
1: What's that?
2: You're pretty stupid yourself.
0: Well, Mortimer, I think you're a brave boy, and I'm going to sing my song in honor of your trip to Mars.
2: What is it, Rocket by Baby? I just made it up. I just made it up.
0: No, Morty, it's when you wish upon a star.
2: Oh, I see. What?

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0: I say, Edgar, have you heard? I'm in the most awful situation, old boy. I'm going to move.
1: Going to move?
0: Yes.
2: Well, Ray, have you told your landlord?
0: Oh, no, old boy. He told me.
2: Oh, that's sweet, George. Well, what brought it all on?
0: Well, yesterday I was out on my patio spending a quiet afternoon when suddenly there was a whistle followed by a missile.
2: What sort of a missile?
0: Oh, some sort of flying metal, you know. It ripped through my lawn, tore the whole side of my garage. Seemed to come from the direction of your place.
2: Oh, it did?
0: Yes. Of course, I don't know what that means, but perhaps you can guess.
2: Flying metal.
0: Flying metal, yes. A large lump of it.
2: I think Charlie can tell us a little more about this.
0: Exactly. Well, I certainly hope so.
2: Call him.
0: I tell you, my landlord is blaming me, and it seems to me rather rough, you know.
2: Ray is in terrible trouble.
3: Oh, yes, yes. I've heard his music. No, no, no.
0: Not that at all.
3: Oh, it's worse than that. Yeah, well, yeah.
0: A great deal worse.
3: It's not that at all. He says that his yard was all torn up by some sort of an object shaped like a... I believe it was shaped a little bit like a hot water tank.
0: Exactly.
3: Oh. Yeah. Like a hot water tank, huh?
2: Yes.
0: Just like a hot water tank, Charlie. Just like it.
3: Well, I tank, I go home.
2: No. Charlie, I want you to tell Ray the truth.
3: Well, I'm sorry, Ray, but I know nothing about it.
0: But look here, Charlie. It's all very well, old boy, but...
3: It might have, I don't know what it could have been.
2: Yes, you do.
3: It might have been...
2: Yes.
3: I'm sure it was nothing I had to...
2: Yes, it was.
3: Yeah. All right. I did it with my little rocket ship.
0: Well, because of you, Charlie, and your rotten old rocket ship, my landlord's been trying all day to serve me with a summons, and he might pop in here any moment.
3: Oh, that's too bad.
0: It is. It's much too bad.
3: Well, I got you into this thing, Ray, and I'll get you out.
0: Good.
3: Of your house.
0: No, but this... I mean, that's exactly what...
3: Well, now you must...
0: You see, I know it's him.
3: Don't get in a tizzy.
0: I know, old boy, but...
3: You go and hide, Ray, and I'll take care of everything.
4: Where is that noble? That no good chiseler?
2: Just a moment now. Just who are you?
4: I'm his landlord, Gene Lockhart.
2: Oh, I see.
3: Pleased to meet you, Mr. Locknut.
2: No.
3: Mr. Potlucknut.
4: The name is Lockhart, and I have a summons here for one Raymond Noble.
3: Oh, well, he's not here.
4: Then where is he?
3: Well, that is he...
4: Yes.
3: Well, don't push me, I'll tell you.
4: Come.
3: The poor chap, he went west.
4: He went what?
3: He's not with us anymore.
4: You don't mean he passed away?
3: Well, yes. Yes, he did, yes. He was such a likable fellow, too.
4: Oh.
3: We miss him terribly.
4: Oh, I am sorry to hear it. When did it happen?
3: Well, about 5 minutes before you got here.
4: He must have passed on rather suddenly.
3: Yes. Just before you came, he sort of slipped away.
4: Dear. Just between us, what was his trouble?
3: Well, it was a bad case of evictitis. Brought on by Scramicus from the Housicus.
4: Oh, that's awful.
3: Well, it's the best I can do on a short notice.
4: Well, I'm so sorry. He was a grand fellow and a wonderful musician.
3: Yes. Well, anyway, a grand fellow.
4: Yes.
3: We're taking up a little fund for flowers. Would you like to put in a dollar?
4: Yes, I'll be glad to. If he were only here with us again, I'd tear up this summons.
0: Oh, I say, that's awfully decent of you, old chap.
4: What?
3: Get out of here. He's a ghost. Ignore him.
4: Ghost, nothing. Noble, you double-crosser. I'll have you out of my house tomorrow.
0: Now, your landlordship, please calm down just a little. Now, just tell me, between friends, what goes?
4: You do. You're too noisy.
0: Oh, but can you throw me out for that?
4: Can I? You haven't read your contract. You didn't notice Clause 7 in your lease. It says there shall be no noise on the premises, especially sounds.
3: That's telling him, lunkhead.
4: Thank you. And besides that, you're making home brew.
0: Oh.
4: I saw vats of mash all over the cellar.
0: That's not home brew. That's just the food for my guinea pigs.
4: Guinea pigs? In the cellar? Ah, so that's what bit me.
0: Oh, that doesn't count. They thought you were the gas man anyway.
4: No. Don't try to make light of this. Not only that, but you're always throwing tea bags out of the kitchen window.
1: Such riffraff.
0: Well, you're a fine landlord, always snooping and spying.
4: Don't you dare accuse me of spying, or I'll hit you over the head with my telescope.
0: Now, look here, my dear chap.
3: I think you're wrong about this whole thing, Mr. Lockhart.
4: Oh, you do you? You know more about it than I do, eh?
1: Give it to him good.
4: I will. You know that Ray Noble has ruined the wallpaper with those English toffee pulls of his?
1: Oh. Well, English toffee pulls, you see. Yeah, well, I guess that's it. Yeah. No wonder he's so stuck up.
4: Yes, and he's planted poison ivy in the yard.
1: I thought we should give him more time. I didn't know.
4: I can't get near enough to collect the rent.
3: Now, Mr. Lockhart...
4: And yesterday... Yesterday, he threw a hot water tank through the garage roof.
3: Well, you can't throw Ray out for that.
4: Oh, no. Read clause 12 of the lease. It says in small print.
1: Yeah.
4: There shall be no throwing of hot water tanks through the garage roof, especially between the hours of 2 and 4 in the afternoon.
3: Yeah. Well, I think you should know that that was Charlie's doing.
1: Now, just a minute.
4: Oh-ho! So, young man, it was your fault. Well, I'm going to sue you for $10,000.
1: Well, you can't do that. You see, I'm a minor.
4: Then dig up the money.
1: Why don't you sue Bergen? He's my guardian.
4: What? Quiet, you fool. You. Is that right?
0: Well, I
4: are you his guardian?
0: I'm not responsible.
4: Oh. Pleading insanity, huh?
1: Yes, and he's just a guy who can get away with it, too.
4: Well, just the same, I'm suing Bergen for $10,000.
3: Well, after all, this whole thing was just a boy's prank. Charlie was trying to build a rocket ship and...
4: A rocket ship?
3: Yes.
1: Yeah, that's right. What's so funny?
4: Are you interested in that sort of thing?
1: Yes, I just built a... Don't tell me that...
4: Uh-huh.
1: You...
4: Uh-huh.
1: Interested?
4: Mm-hmm.
1: Yeah.
4: Yes.
1: Yeah.
4: Oh, why, sure.
1: Yeah.
4: Why, I wouldn't miss Buck Rogers for anything in the world.
1: Well, personally, I'm a Flash Gordon man.
4: Oh, yeah, Flash Gordon.
1: Don't you think Gordon?
4: Buck Rogers can lick Flash Gordon any day.
1: Oh, yeah?
4: Yeah. Charlie, did you really build a rocket ship?
1: Did I? It was a dilly. We called it the old reliable, never-fail safety rocket.
4: Oh, gee.
1: Mm-hmm.
4: What happened to it?
1: Well, it blew up.
4: Oh. Well, I'll never forget my first rocket ship. It caused a sensation. Why, the reverberations were heard throughout the scientific world.
1: Oh, yours blew up too, huh?
4: Yeah. Of course, I shouldn't have combined intermolecular attraction with the principle of the overlapping triple slobber.
1: Oh, no. You could never depend on a triple slobber.
4: No.
1: No wonder it blew up. You know, on my improved model, I put a freckle sassafras supercharger on an overhanging marmalade.
4: You genius.
1: Yeah, thank you.
4: Yeah. What happened?
1: Well, it blew up, of course. Mr. Lockhart, why don't we pool our resources and build a super rocket ship?
4: Charlie, that's a great idea.
3: That is nonsense. Where are you going to get the money?
4: You forget, Mr. Bergen. We're suing you for $10,000.
1: Does that answer your question?
3: Yeah.
5: Well, good night, Ed. I'll see you next week, huh?
3: Oh,
5: goodbye.
3: Just a minute, Bill. What's your hurry?
5: Well, now, don't detain me, Ed. I want to get a seat on the Sunset Bus.
3: Oh, what's the matter with your car?
5: Well, nothing, but I'm trying to stretch my gasoline.
3: Well, I guess everyone's facing that problem, Bill. But there's a very good reason for our present gas shortage.
5: No gas, huh?
3: Keen mind, yeah.
5: Yes.
3: Well, the chief reason is that we're making just about all the gasoline possible from our present supply of crude oil. Besides that, more and more petroleum products are being used by the armed forces. That leaves a greatly limited supply for civilian use.
5: Well, in spite of that, some people seem to have plenty of gas, Ed.
3: Well, it's those selfish few who are in a large way responsible for the present situation. People who get gas by illegal means are actually stealing from their more honest neighbors. Now, to stamp out this illegal practice, here's what every decent American can do. Never apply for more gasoline than you need. Never buy gasoline without proper coupons.
5: Be with us next Sunday when Edgar Bergen, Charlie McCarthy, Mortimer Snurd, Ray Noble, and all of us will be on hand to greet Charlie's guest, Clyde Beatty of the circus, and the lovely songstress, Yvette. This week, when you're buying coffee, think of us and ask for Chase and Sanborn coffee. Coffee made to serve in times like these. This is Bill Goodwin saying good night from Hollywood's Radio City.
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1: 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Again this week, Pepsodent is proud to entertain the men and women in our armed forces. Tonight, Pepsodent brings to the flexible gunners of the Yuma Army Airfield at Yuma, Arizona, the Pepsodent Show starring Bob Hope.

Thank you. Thank you. All right, take the sign down. How do you do? How do you do, ladies and gentlemen? This is Bob broadcasting from the Yuma Army Airfield Hope, telling all you aerial gunners to use Pepsodent because you can't get a local girl and settle down in Arizona if your teeth make clicking noises when you try to telephone her. Well, here we are at the Yuma Army Air Base. This base is located on a mesa. Mesa, that's an Arizona goose pimple. But Yuma is really the Old West. I started to drag the skeleton of a cow off the sidewalk in Yuma, and the manager of the Western Union office came out and told me to get my own bicycle rack. Sneaks up on you, that joke, doesn't it? Aren't you sorry you didn't hide? But anyway, the weather here in Yuma is perfect, except for an occasional soft breeze. Soft breeze. That's a local expression meaning let's stand on the corner and watch the buildings go by. Yes, sir, this is the only place in the country where the hangars have more flying hours than the airplanes. And they tell me it really gets hot here in Yuma. In fact, around here, you don't ask a guy what's cooking. You just say, how well done are you? I don't know how hot it gets in Yuma, but the other day I saw a rattlesnake and he was crawling under a cow looking for a faucet marked cold. And Yuma is full of marriage parlors. Marriage parlor, that's sort of a booby trap. That is, if you're boob enough to open your trap in one. But the justices of the peace here charge as much as $5. They have to charge a little more to repair the skid marks on the carpet. One soldier got married in such a hurry that 2 days later, he and his bride were still going around trying to find a mutual friend to introduce him. And there's really a serious housing shortage here in Yuma. In fact, the other day, a B-17 dove a little too close to the ground, and before he could pull out of it, a real estate agent rented out the ball turret to a family from Oklahoma.

0: And these boys here are waist gunners, and I found out why they're called waist gunners. On Saturday nights, that's what they go gunning for. Colonel Anderson, the CO here, used to be in the Navy and has never quite gotten over it. This is the only camp where they issue soldiers' pants three sizes too small so they look like sailors. These boys here practice on targets flying across the sky, and the last 2 days they've been busier than usual shooting down privates who crossed the border New Year's Eve for a glass of tequila. Tequila's a little different from an American drink. You count five before you pull the ripcord. And a lot of these guys went into Yuma to celebrate the new year, and they really didn't do much to Yuma. Of course, it may take the city a little time to slip the streets back under the houses again. And for a practical joke, some of these soldiers filled a B-17 with tequila instead of gas. I don't know what happened, but 3 hours later, it was sighted over the Philippines doing the rumba with a B-29. But they're really very nice to the boys here. On New Year's morning, if one of these soldiers didn't feel like getting up, he just said to his sergeant, "Sarge, old kid, I'm just going to stay here in bed and catch a few more winks." And the sergeant would smile sweetly down at him and say,
1: "What's the matter, you crazy or something?"
0: Well, it's Professor Colonna, the man who brought his own cactus plant along with him. Tell me, Professor, did you imbibe too freely this New Year's Eve?
1: I'm not quite sure, Hope, but the next morning, the Alka-Seltzer listened to me fizz. I'm only kidding, Hope. When I woke up, I was in the pink.
0: You were in the pink?
1: Yes, and so were the two elephants sitting on my bureau.
0: Well, look, when you wake up, do you do anything for your hangover, Professor?
1: Well, last New Year's, I took a hair of the dog that bit me.
0: You did? Well, what'd you do this New Year's?
1: Swallowed a cocker spaniel. But really, Hope, I didn't do much celebrating. Get away. Don't bother me. I had a very mild evening. Later. Don't bother me. I spent a quiet time with... Get away.
0: Professor, what's going on?
1: Little green men want to go back to the Valley Cafe.
0: Little green men, huh?
1: Yes, I'm a little worried about those little green men following me.
0: Well, after all, Colonna, you had little green men following you around last New Year's Day, too, didn't you?
1: I know, but this year they were in P-38. And what a wild party.
0: Was it really a wild party, Professor?
1: Was it? One of these aerial gunners got a little tall. He thought he could fly without a plane. So he stood on the windowsill and flapped his arms.
0: Oh, Colonna, that's ridiculous. No human being can fly.
1: That's what I told him every time he circled the house and asked for a weather report.
0: Professor. Have you any statement to make about the year that just ended?
1: Yes, Hope. 1944 was just like any other year. The women got the best of it again.
0: The women got the best of it. Can you prove that, Colonna?
1: Of course, Hope. Just look at our first family. Franklin was running, and Eleanor traveled by plane.
0: Thank you, Professor.

0: Wrong number.
1: Uh-oh. Hello.
0: Wrong number.
1: Uh-oh.
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2: Dear Miriam, now she's heard of Irium, so the telephone ring is a busy thing.
1: Hello.
0: Some
4: yes,
0: number.
4: Here I am, kid.
1: Hello.
0: Some number.
2: Some folks just be like Miriam, use Irium.
5: Here comes those Andrews sisters.
6: The Andrews sisters.

0: coming?
1: Why, it's the stagecoach.
2: You can't. Must have pushed the wrong pedal. Whoa! Yeah, he won't. Whoa, I'll stop him. I'll grab his tail and pull on it. Well, it'll come in handy for dusting the furniture.
3: This is where I get off, driver.
2: I'll open the door for you. Silly me. Wrong side.
1: Say, look who's coming up the path.
0: Why, it's Drag-Along Hope. Holy smokes.
3: Yeah. Gee, what do you know, gals?
4: I'm Patty.
0: I'm Maxine.
4: I'm Laverne.
3: I'm available. Yes, sir, gals, just blew in from Hollywood.
0: Well, say, you got back here just in the right time, partner. The bloom is on the sage.
3: Bloom is on the sage. Won't they dry quicker if you hang them on the clothesline? Huh?
0: I said you've changed. How'd you get so bow-legged?
3: Oh, I smoked one of those Mexican cigarettes.
0: And you got bow-legged?
3: Yeah, I made a bad landing. And I want to tell you, I'm too bow-legged.
0: You're too bow-legged?
3: Yeah, twice last week my horse ran away and I didn't know about it.
0: Gee, Drag-Along, when you left, you were just another cowboy. Are you really a famous Western movie star now?
3: Well, I hope to kiss a pig.
0: Well, okay, but be careful you don't cut your lips on the mirror.
3: Well, I'm doing great, gals. I just got through making a picture with an Indian boy. I don't suppose you gals have heard of Little Beaver.
0: No, but on Saturday nights in Yuma, we run into plenty of eager beavers. Did you meet any of them Hollywood celebrities, Drag-Along?
3: Did I even touch Betty Grable?
0: You did?
3: Yeah, how do you think I got the car fare back here?
0: Say, Drag-Along, you got your horse here with you.
3: Yeah, don't me and Silver make a pretty picture standing side by side?
0: Oh, my, he's mighty pretty, all right. Here, have a lump of sugar. Now, here's one for you, Silver. Drag-Along, how about showing us some of that trick riding you learned in Hollywood?
3: Want to see a little trick ride? Okay, I'll walk over and get a couple of horses from the corral. No doubt about it, I gotta get these spurs shortened.
0: See, them are sure big spurs, Drag-Along.
3: Yeah, I like them big. After the war's over, I'm gonna have them made into a Ford. Say, gals, now I'll show you some fancy riding. Watch, I'll ride two horses standing up with my foot on each one. Here I go.
1: Hey, watch out, Drag-Along.
3: I'm okay.
1: But the horses are going further and further apart.
3: Good luck, Andrew Sisters, on your new show, The Eight to the Bar Ranch, every Sunday. I'll be over to visit you soon, partners.
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7: Hello.
8: Some number.
7: Oh,
8: yes,
7: oh.
8: I'm here to talk
7: Hello.
8: To
7: you. Hello.

Well, 1944 has ended, and tonight we find Bob Hope facing 1945. That was 1945.

0: was in 1944 that Bob's book, I Never Left Home, came out, and Bob was acclaimed as a famous author. After reading I Never Left Home, one reviewer was so impressed, he telephoned Bob and said,
1: Mr. Hope, I can only say that I am proud and deeply gratified that the author of such a book is a native of Los Angeles.
2: Well, thanks. Which paper are you with?
1: New York Times.
0: Naturally, Bob is wondering what will happen to him in 1945. We find him walking down the main street of Yuma with his bone companion, Skinny Ennis.
2: Well, come on, Skin. Let's walk around Yuma. Well, should we walk around it again?
3: Hey, Bob. Bob, where are we going?
2: Well, let's find a gypsy fortune teller. We can find out what's going to happen to us this year, and then we can smoke the tea leaves.
3: Well, look, here's a place, Bob. Madam Zaza, fortune teller. Let's go in.
4: Yoo-hoo, Mr. Hobbs!
2: Well, Vera Vane. Well, it's Vera Vane. Call out the riot squad.
4: Hope, put on your gas mask.
2: Well, Miss Vague, what are you doing here at Madame Zaza's?
4: Well, I'm really a mind reader, Mr. Hope, but come on in anyway. I'll tell your fortune with tea leaves, Mr. Hope, as soon as I can get some hot water in a tea bag.
2: Oh, fine. Would you mind using a new bag for me?
4: I use nothing else. You won't find an old bag around here.
2: That really doesn't need an answer, does it?
4: Oh, forget it.
2: Yes.
4: Oh, you dear boy, you. Why don't you take off your hat and show this cactus around here a real point?
2: Now, come on, Miss Vague. I'm in a hurry. Will you read my mind?
4: All right, all right. Now, relax. Just relax, Mr. Hope. You're my first customer at mind reading. Let's see. Where is it? Where is it? Oh, yes. Here's your mind right over here.
2: Oh, you found it pretty quick, didn't you?
4: Yes. Beginner's luck, I guess.
2: So you're a mind reader, Miss Vague.
4: Yes. And you know, Mr. Hope, Cary Grant was here the other day, and I read his mind, but he left in a hurry.
2: Why did he leave in such a hurry, Miss Vague?
4: Well, while I was reading his mind, he read mine. Of a gypsy. I flip here and I flip there looking for romance.
2: Really, Miss Vague, supposing you met a fellow like Skinny Ennis?
4: I'd get another can of flip. But really, I'm very good at palm reading, Mr. Hope. Yeah, let me look at your hand a minute there. Oh, goodness. I can see you're a man of great wealth and influence.
2: Wealth and influence? How
4: yes.
2: can you tell that, Miss Vague? By the lifelines in my palm?
4: No, by the nicotine stains on your fingers.
2: Well, have you seen Professor Colonna, Miss Vague? He was supposed to join me here and see what I was going to make of myself in 1945.
4: I see. Well, perhaps he has a weak stomach.
2: Yeah. Hey, maybe that's Colonna now. He said he'd look me up a Hindu Swami today. Hello?
5: Hello, Hope. I am looking for the Swami, but I expect a little trouble getting there. Tell me, can an elephant fly an airplane?
2: Of course an elephant can't fly an airplane.
5: Now, see? You better land this thing, Jumbo.
2: Colonna, you've got splinters in your head. What kind of plane are you flying?
5: Must be a Mustang.
2: Professor, what makes you think it's a Mustang?
5: It's got a long, bushy tail.
2: That's the windsock. Professor, why don't you pay a... Professor, why don't you pay a visit to the lunatic asylum?
5: Okay, Hope. What time will you be home?
2: Look, don't bother me. Don't bother me now, Colonna. I'm having my fortune told.
5: Having your fortune told? Hold everything, Hope. I'll fly to India and get a real Swami to tell your fortune. Stubborn son of a gun, wasn't he?

0: Oh, boy, that Colonna. I think William Tell shot his head off and he's using the apple now. Well, let's get back to the mind reading, Miss Vague.
1: Yes.
2: Hello, Bob. Oh, hello, Miss Vague. May I join you?
1: Oh, well, Miss Langford. Of course, darling. Come right in. Here's a chair, dear. Sit down and take a mess off your feet.
2: My, but that's a lovely gypsy costume you're wearing, Miss Vague.
1: Oh, thank you.
2: Tell me, is it ready-made or do you have your own awning company?
1: Child, you. I don't see why you came to a fortune teller, dear. Why don't you just take that wig of yours off and use your own crystal ball?
0: Now, wait a minute, girls. I want you two girls to kiss and make up for the new year. Frances, kiss Miss Vague on the cheek.
2: Oh, all right.
1: Here.
0: That's sweet. Now, Miss Vague, you kiss Frances on the cheek.
1: Sorry, dear. Chapped lip.
0: Hello?
3: Hello, Hope. I got the Swami, and we're flying in on the beam, and it's pretty embarrassing.
0: It's embarrassing to be flying in on the beam?
3: Yes. All the other pilots have airplanes.
0: Well, what is your position, Colonna?
3: I'm 5 miles above the Rocky Mountains, Hope, and I just want to ask you one thing.
0: What is it, Colonna?
3: Got a spare gas coupon.
0: You're really in trouble then, Colonna.
3: Yes, Hope. My plane's on fire. My wings are gone. My motor's missing and my tail's off.
0: Colonna, your plane's on fire, your wings are off, your motor's missing and your tail's off?
3: Yes. Think I ought to jump?
0: Professor, stop fooling around and get on over here.
3: Okay, Hope. I'm right overhead. I'll swoop down and make a perfect landing in the front yard. Here I come. Should have let the wheels down. Well, Hope, here's the Swami. Okay, Swam, you're on.
4: Hello, my lord.
0: Well, I see you have a crystal ball, Swami.
4: Yes, I can look into my crystal ball and see everything that is going to happen. It's wonderful, wonderful.
0: It is? Why?
4: I can keep 2 weeks ahead of Dick Tracy. I shall now summon the spirit.
5: Darn it, I never can remember it.
0: Well, Swami, can you tell me anything about the future, what's going to happen to me this year?
4: Yes, I'll tell you what's in store for you in 45, Mr. Hope. I'll contact the other world. I'll talk to the spirits. Are you there? Are you there? Are you there? I'm having a little trouble getting out of this world.
3: Helped him along, didn't I?
0: Remember it. I just want to say, I want to thank Colonel Herbert W. Anderson for another fine trip and for all the details of the show. Also want to thank Lieutenant Colonel George W. Davis, Major Joseph W. Limerick, and my good friend, Lieutenant Don Budge, my old tennis partner, and all you aerial gunners for your wonderful reception here tonight. Well, sir, all over the country, people have taken down the Christmas tree. Junior's broken half his toys, and Daddy's broken the other half, and Mother's about ready for a rest home. And everywhere you go, you bump into New Year's resolutions. Some of these are going to be mighty easy to keep, too, like laying off cigarettes. And if you'd like to swear off long automobile trips, the OPA will be glad to help you. Seriously, all of us on the show want to thank you for the generous helping of friendship you dished out to us in 1944. And being reasonably normal individuals, we, of course, are proud of the size of our radio audience and grateful, too, because, keep this under your hat, but my sponsor's funny. He has to catch the check, and he likes a lot of people listening. I know that you're not interested in getting any personal New Year's resolutions from me. Besides, I'm not sending out any this year. So I'll just say that we've resolved to go on bouncing around at camps and bases and hospitals for as long as the boys will put up with us. That's our combined New Year's promise to you, fellas. And there's only one thing I ask in return. In 1945, when we shoot the jokes at you, laugh if you want to, but
6: this
0: please don't shoot.
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0: KF.
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6: 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That one cigarette is Philip Morris. Johnny presents the Milton Berle Show.

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0: From Radio City in New York, here is the Milton Berle Show with Bert Kelton, Jack Albertson, Mary Chip, Billy Sands, Johnny Gibson, Al Kelly, our singing star, Dick Barney, the music of Ray Block and his orchestra, and yours truly, Frank Gallant. Ladies and gentlemen.
1: Smart writing.
0: This is the peak of the football season. In saluting football tonight, we bring you a comedian who has the perfect football head. It's full of air, and it comes to a point. And here he is, Milton Berle.
1: Thank you. Thank you, thank you, and good evening, ladies and gentlemen. Mr. Gallup, did you say that I have a head like a football? Mr. Gallup, you've irked me. You've definitely irked me, and if there's one thing I can't stand, it's an irk. Saying my head comes to a point. I can't help it. My mother was scared by your nose. How about that, waxy?
0: Burl, if you're quite through with this vulgar display of barnyard comedy...
1: Well, you started it. You started it, Mr. Gallup. Gee willikers. When you said that my head was like a football, you hurt me. You cut me. You really cut me. I have an incision. And lucky for you, oysters are incision. Oysters are incision. Oh, Abbott, if Costello ever leaves you, here I am. See, Mr. Gallup, that's how I got my reputation. I can take a program that starts out like it's dying and with three fast jokes, bury it. So don't laugh, Mr. Gallup, because if I had said that you had a head like a football, what would you have said?
0: What a blow for Princess Elizabeth.
1: Mr. Gallup, please. Dear Mr. Gallup, egg-laying Mr. Gallup, for 3 weeks now you've told the same joke. Why do you repeat every week? What have you been living on, radishes? You never... What have you been living on, radishes? Are you mad because I won't let you sleep? You never... Mr. Gallup, you never hear me repeat my jokes, do you?
0: No, only Bob Hope's. My word, that was a gay one, wasn't it?
1: Oh, yeah. That was jazzy. Mr. Gallup, look at me. Will you do me a favor?
0: Yes.
1: Just for tonight, lay off the jokes. Won't you? Won't you? Because at this very moment, you don't know this, but a group of executives are sitting around a conference table discussing my option. Mm-hmm. Give me a fighting chance, won't you?
0: I'm sorry, Burl. You know, I've become quite fond of you.
1: You have?
0: Yes. When first I came on this program, I expected you to be a vulgar, moronic, loudmouth boor.
1: And I'm not?
0: You are, but I got used to you.
1: You're so titanic. That's so clever, Mr. Gallup. Don't stop. Can't you think of any other insulting words to describe me? Please, no coaching from the audience. Everybody is always ready to insult me. I mean it. Honest, I'm a nice guy. I'm kind to animals. I wear an Adam's hat. My teeth have that oxidol sparkle. I wear Adler elevator shoes. Now, I'm so much taller than she, I keep tripping over it. It's terrible.
0: Oh, come, come. Don't feel that way, Milton.
1: Well, I... Milton? Did you call me Milton? Mr. Gallup, you call me Milton?
0: I know.
1: Gee, can I call you Frank?
0: No.
1: I just asked. I thought maybe we could be friends.
0: Don't press your luck.
1: No, Mr. Gallup, sir.
0: Now get on with your program.
1: Yes, Mr. Gallup, sir.
0: Go ahead, be funny.
1: Drop dead, Mr. Gallup.
0: What was that?
1: I said, let's get ahead, Mr. Gallup. And we certainly will as we salute the sport of the hour, King Football. Football, thrilling sport for millions. Football, a game you spend 4 years playing for the old alma mater just so you can get a big letter to put where your ribs used to be. Yes, it's football. Ladies and gentlemen, if many of you find modern football getting too complicated, it will all be clearly explained to you by none other than that celebrated football coach, Clarence Biff Finster. Ladies and gentlemen, Coach Finster.
2: Thank you.
1: Coach, would you answer some of the football questions written in by our listeners?
2: Why, I would be quite terminated to give you the very best of my advice for toy, but they'll receive it. But keep them short.
1: Yes, I'll keep them short. Yes, sir. Here is a question from a gentleman in Scranton. He asks, what's the difference between the T formation and the double wingback?
2: That's simple.
1: It is?
2: Yeah. You see, in the T formation, if you are the quarterback, you get the ball and you give it over to the guys who have the zone flame. Now, he doesn't know that you're going to reverse on the end because that's the way the lateral buck would have to get back with going, and you're definitely left with the tackle of your filmer. But don't let your end get out too far.
1: A lady in Des Moines writes, has anyone ever tried to fix college games?
2: What a coincidence. Huh? You know, last year a gambler came up to me and said, Coach Finster, I would like to brace a foreman Fay McClay for toil. He would like to brace a Cole McClay himself for toil. Who wouldn't? Well, I said to him, how dare you braze my grill, May? What, do I look like a frame? And would you believe it?
1: What?
2: Today, that man is a millionaire.
1: Coach, look, before you leave, would you give your famous pep talk that you give your players between the halves?
2: Gladly.
1: All right.
2: I say, men, I want you to go out there and tell Malloy with your finest of praise for Tillman. Give them the old Newman's wise, Tillman. Remember, every cloud has a silver grinding thorn. Stand on your own two lives and boys. I can only tell you in the words of that great Brolic, Sir Henry Mattelspoy, who said, quote, keep up the film, hit that mace pallet, grow the plan, unquote. Now, men, put on your gutkes, get into your trail, listen to that snivellers, and get out there and die for dear old Malman Clyde.
1: Thank you, Coach Finster. Thank you. Coach Finster. Ah, Mr. Gallup, on those crisp fall days when we hear the cheers of football fans, it brings back all of us memories of those golden college days. When you walked across the campus with that one and only girl as you sang down the old Ox Road. You will never find out where it is by looking at maps. With a little investigation, you'll discover perhaps Don't play with just your elbows, will you, please? the old Ox Road. Precious college memories of Cynthia. Will I ever forget those walks down the old Ox Road with Cynthia? How proud I was of her. She was the biggest ox on the road. Cynthia, can anything ever erase those 14 wonderful years we spent in college? Oh, Cynthia. She was in college so long, Ivy kept growing up her legs. Haunting memories of that last senior prom. When I took Cynthia home after the dance, her head was on my shoulder. Someone else carried her feet. Beautiful, captivating Cynthia. Yes, she dressed like the other co-eds. That sloppy Joe Sweather, those sloppy white shoes, those sloppy Bobby socks. But somehow on Cynthia, they looked different. Sloppier. Remember the night that we quarreled, Cynthia? You took off my fraternity pin and you gave it back to me. Oh, what a mistake. You shouldn't have taken off that pin. That's what held up your overalls. That's what held up... Blah, blah, blah. Blah, blah, blah. But it's the little things I remember about Cynthia. Her tinkling little laugh that night before the big game when they threw her on the bonfire. Yes, she was my old flame. But she made an ash of herself. So until they send her back to me, I'll travel alone.

0: Memphis, Tennessee, Buffalo, New York, Denver, Colorado, Portland, Oregon. Yes, from all over the country there's news, big news. Listen.
1: From section after section, eminent nose and throat specialists report that the cigarette they suggest in cases of irritation due to smoking is Philip Morris.
0: Yes, these top-ranking nose and throat specialists actually suggest Philip Morris because they know Philip Morris is the one, the only leading cigarette prove definitely less irritating.
1: Remember, the cigarette that gives you the least irritation is the cigarette that gives you the most enjoyment. After all, it's pleasure, deep, rich pleasure that counts in smoking. And the full measure of smoking pleasure is yours to enjoy day in, day out in Philip Morris. That's why we say, if every smoker knew what Philip Morris smokers know, they'd all change to Philip Morris, America's finest cigarette.
2: Fine. That's short music, huh? You think that's short? Wait till after December 31st. That was the Washington... That was the Washington and Lee swing played by Ray Block and the Philip Morris Orchestra. And Ray, incidentally, what you played of it was really swell. Nothing can describe the way I feel about your playing. And do you know why? Because that's the way I feel about your playing. Nothing. I'm only kidding, Ray. You know what I really think about you? Nothing. You know what I think about that joke? And now... And now, as we continue our salute to football, we present...
1: Football Forum tonight. Football Forum tonight. The question, will football scrimmage ever take the place of shopping in Gimble's basement?
2: Nothing. And now, let us... What a blow to Prudential. Let us have questions. Let us have questions from the audience now. Let's start the forum, please. Let us start with this elderly gentleman here gumming an oatmeal cookie. Yes, sir?
3: Mr. Burl, I can use a man with your personality and your strength. I'd like you to be the leader of my team.
2: You want me to be the leader? You have a football team?
3: No, I have a dog sled team. Hush! Hush! Hush! Hush!
2: Again, double nothing. Thank you. Thank you, Admiral Byrd. Let us continue. All right, this young man here wearing the snakeskin bib. Young man, what is your name?
4: My name is Louis the 14th.
2: Louis the 14th?
4: Don't confuse me with that French king. No. He's dead. I'm alive.
2: Don't bet on it. Your name is Louis the 14th?
4: Yeah, we got 14 Louis in our family. I'm the 14th.
2: But you mean everybody in your family is named Louis?
4: Don't be ridiculous. My mother couldn't be a Louis. She's a woman.
2: That's right. What is your mother's name?
4: Irving.
2: All right, Seymour, you have a question. You have a question that has to do with football.
4: No, I hate football. I don't want to talk about it.
2: Well, you see,
4: football, I can't think of a duller subject unless maybe it's talking about you.
2: Now, look.
4: I'll talk about anything, horses, bubblegum, Jack Eichen, but I won't talk about football.
2: All right, but we're trying...
4: Why don't you talk about baseball? You ashamed of our national pastime?
2: No, but the season is over.
4: Where can you crown a guy with a pop bottle, yell dirty names at the umpire? Baseball.
2: All right.
4: Where else can you stuff yourself with hot dogs and peanuts and double up and a double header? Baseball.
2: Please.
4: And go take a flying tackle for yourself.
2: Let us get on to the ladies. All right, this lady in the aisle, burning leaves. What is your name, young lady?
5: Tallulah Feeney. I'm a homemaker.
2: I see. And you have a question that has to do with football?
5: Yeah, how can I stop my husband from playing football? He's getting himself mitered, the stoop.
2: Your husband gets hurt when he plays?
5: Mauled. He even got a trick knee.
2: He has a trick knee?
5: It comes off.
2: I understand.
5: One day they brung him home. There was a big bone sticking out of the side of his head.
2: Oh, that's terrible.
5: What's terrible? It was only his nose.
2: His nose?
5: For a week he was smelling everything sideways.
2: Gee, it must have been awful with his nose to one side.
5: Are you kidding? It was the first time I was able to kiss him without getting stabbed.
2: I see what you mean. And what do you think of him? Is he a good football player?
5: He's a great kicker. Last week he kicked a football so far they couldn't find it.
2: They couldn't find the ball?
5: They couldn't find his toe.
2: Well, that's dreadful.
5: He comes home from them games all banged up with lumps all over his body.
2: Lumps all over his body?
5: It's like sleeping next to a sack of doorknobs.
2: Has your husband ever starred in a game?
5: Last week he was a big sensation. The coach said, Feeney, put on your helmet and run out in the field.
2: He put on his helmet and was a big sensation?
5: Yeah, that's all he wore.
2: Thank you very much, Mrs. Feeney. Thank you. Thank you. Thank you. No forum on football would be complete without a representative of the toughest and most rugged of all leagues, professional football. Thus, it is a privilege to present at this time one of the truly great gridiron stars of the pro football ranks. That smashing, tearing, stampeding Goliath, Bronco Featherfield. Mr. Featherfield.
6: Thank you, Mr. Burrell. Thank you for giving me this golden opportunity for explaining the trials and tribulations of my glorious but greatly misunderstood profession.
2: But, Bronco, what professional football team do you play with? The Chicago Bears, the Los Angeles Rams, or the Philadelphia Eagles?
6: The Pitkin Polecats.
2: The Pitkin Polecats?
6: Oh, we're a very strong team.
2: I can imagine, yes.
6: With the wind behind us, we can overpower anybody.
2: I believe it, Bronco. It must take great courage to play professional football.
6: Doesn't it, though, Mr. Brown? Last Sunday, I caught a kickoff, and there, pounding down the field at me, were 11 huge men. I had to call on my manhood.
2: What happened?
6: No answer.
2: Mr. Featherfield, why did you get into professional football?
6: My wife likes me to be near her.
2: Oh, I see. Your wife is a great fan?
6: She's the fullback.
2: Wait, but your wife is a fullback?
6: In every sense of the word.
2: I see what you mean. Both of you in football, your home life must be congenial.
6: Yes, my wife is always practicing. All day long, she tackled the dummy.
2: Yes?
6: Then I get up and she tackles me again.
2: Well, tell us something of your own exploits, Bronco.
6: In the first game of the season, I zigged, zagged, and snake-hipped my way 98 yards through the entire opposing team.
2: A 98-yard run? Why, that's wonderful.
6: Yes. If I'd have had the ball, it would have been a touchdown.
2: Wait a minute, you didn't have the ball?
6: Well, Mr. Bell, when you run 98 yards, you can't think of everything.
2: Thank you very much, Mr. Featherfield.

0: Magnifico, magnifico. 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It translated means,
1: gee kid, you sing like a boy. You know Mr. Gallup?
2: I know him well.
0: Oh, that's good. Oh, that's clever. That's so cute.
2: Come, come, come, Burl. We laid an egg. Let's not stand around cackling over it.
0: Oh, you did, didn't you?
1: Some yolk. Mr. G, all this talk about football tonight reminds me of the Army-Notre Dame game that I saw last year. Did I ever tell you about it?
2: No, you never did.
1: Why didn't you?
2: You never did.
1: Well, last year, on this Saturday of the Army-Notre Dame game, uh-huh, my wife and I were down at the stadium very early.
3: Tickets, hold your own tickets.
4: Milton, imagine standing in line here a whole hour before the game.
1: I'm just making sure, darling, that I don't miss anything. It took me a year to get these Notre Dame tickets. I had to write to Pat O'Brien personally. Boy. Boy. Watch those fighting Irish murder the Army.
4: I'm for the Army. I think it's sweet of them to have that girl on the team, Blanche Davis.
1: Blanche. That's Blanchard and Davis. Oh, we're here at the gate. Well, look at that line behind us. I'm
3: tickets,
1: glad we
3: please.
1: Got here.
3: Tickets, tickets.
1: Oh, yes. The tickets. Quick. Darling, where are the tickets?
4: I have them here in my purse.
1: Well, quick. Give me the purse.
4: Milton, you're spilling it. Look out.
1: You really came loaded, didn't you, dear? Let's pick it up.
3: Come on, step out of line, Nick.
1: Well, wait, young man. It'll just take a second. Somewhere in this mess of the tickets, let's see. Here's the hubcap of an Essex. A framed picture of Harry Horlick and his A&P gypsies. A pound of putty. Where's those tickets? Oh, no. The game is starting. Oh, Jesus.
5: Blanchard through the line for 6 yards, brought down by Wishnuchetnikov Oblomovitz of the Irish.
1: Oh, we missed the kickoff. Usher, how much farther up? My ears just popped.
6: Here are your seats, sir. Number 1 and 2, row double Z.
1: Wait, there's people sitting in our seats.
6: I'll handle this. Hey, you, let me see your tickets.
7: Tickets, tickets, tickets. Go away. I don't want no tickets. Scram, scram. Come on, you Dodgers! You!
1: Dodgers? This always happens to me. Usher, will you mop him up?
6: Look, mister, you're in the wrong seat.
7: Shh! I sneaked in. What a game! What a... Hooray for Lorraine and Leo!
1: Let me handle this. Listen, you souse. Get out of those seats before I pour you out.
7: Okay, okay. See? When you ask me like a gentleman, I'm willing to oblige. You want a drink?
1: No.
7: What's the matter? You sick? Let's go, Mabel.
8: Coming, Farnsworth.
1: Oh, brother. There's one at every game. Sit down, dear. Now for some football.
5: That's the end of the first quarter.
1: See, that was fast. See, we missed the whole quarter.
4: Milton, the Army boys look so small. Why don't they put in that big, tough player standing on the sidelines?
1: Put on your glasses. That's the Army mule. Now relax. Look, they're starting again.
5: There's a Notre Dame substitution. Cherkanjola Bolpanovich going in for Golda Clyde Abulinovsky.
1: Come on, you Irish. Rah, rah.
9: Excuse me, sir.
1: Rah.
9: May I see your tickets?
1: Come on, my tickets. I just sat down. See, row double Z.
9: Sorry, you're in row double Z, but on the other side of the stadium.
1: Now, listen.
4: Now, Milton, don't start anything.
1: All right, come on, let's hurry.
5: That was Davis around end for 3 yards, brought down by Sincala Zabuzzatelli of the Irish.
1: Usher. Usher.
9: This way, sir. Just one more row.
1: One more row. I won't make it. Watch out, dear. Don't trip over my tongue. Usher, where are our seats?
9: Right here, sir.
4: Look, someone's sitting in them.
1: I'll get them out. Hey, those are our seats.
7: Ah, sure again, huh? What's the matter around here? Sure, go away, go away, go away. Come on, cookie liver. Jello.
1: Now, look, Buster. Get out of our seats.
7: Don't shove me, no. Keep your hands off. Have a drink?
1: No.
7: Poor man. Let's go. Come on, Mabel.
8: Coming, Farnsworth.
1: Gee, I could run my car all winter on his breath. Sit down, dear. Come on, you Irish.
5: I'm out for Notre Dame.
1: When will I see something?
5: Here are some substitutions. O'Sullivan going in for Notre Dame.
1: O'Sullivan, it's about time.
5: Correction, please. O'Sullivan going in for Army. Ramo Bolanini Petrilovich going in for Notre Dame.
1: It figures. Shh, something's going to happen.
4: Milton, what was that?
1: That was the end of the first half.
4: Milton, I'm hungry. Will you run down and get me?
1: I'm hungry. Will you? I'm not moving from this seat. During the half, the Army has its famous parade of the cadets, the most thrilling sight in the world. Look, darling. Here they come. Hooray!
10: Excuse me, sir.
1: Hooray!
10: May I see your ticket?
1: Yeah. My ticket. I just sat down. Feel it. The seat is still cold. See? Row double Z.
10: You're in row double Z, but in the lower stand.
1: Oh, no. Here we go again. Geronimo!
5: Davis of Army is brought down by O'Houlihan, also of Army.
11: Usher.
10: Just a few more rows, sir.
11: A few more rows?
4: Are you all right, Milton?
11: Yes, dear. You can put me down now. Where's our seats?
10: Right here, sir.
4: Milton, someone's in them.
11: Now, look, you...
7: What's the matter? You follow me around. Come on, Babe Didrikson. Help Pino here.
1: Get out of my seats. Now go away.
7: Yes, sir. You want a drink?
1: Yes, I do. I need one.
7: Sorry, I'm all out. Let's go, Mabel.
8: Coming, Farnsworth.
1: Now, at last, the game. Come on, anything.
4: Milton, someone fired a gun.
1: Yes, they fired a gun. The game is over. It's over. The game is over.
4: Well, let's go home.
1: Home? No. It took us 2 hours to get these seats. Now, let's sit here and rest for a while.
7: May I see your tickets, please?
1: See my what's on them tickets, anyway? A picture of Jane Russell?
7: Sorry, sir. A mistake.
1: Yeah, there's one mistake too many. I'm getting my money back. I want to see the manager. Take me to the manager.
7: Right in here, sir. This is the manager's office.
1: No one shoving me around.
7: Mr. Bibble, this gentleman to see you.
12: Oh, he wants to see me? What's the matter now?
1: Oh, no.
7: Let's go, Mabel.
8: Coming, Farnsworth.
1: Thank you, folks. I'll be back just as soon as I can get out of this crew haircut. In the meantime...
13: Remember this. You're twice as sure of twice the pleasure when you smoke Philip Morris. And here's why.
2: First, you enjoy the pleasure of smoking the world's finest premium tobaccos, mellow and mild and superbly blended. And second, you enjoy the extra pleasure of smoking the one, the only leading cigarette recognized by eminent nose and throat specialists as definitely less irritating.
13: Yes, you're twice as sure of twice the pleasure when you smoke Philip Morris. So, next time you call for cigarettes, call for Philip Morris. Made in America, by Americans, to please American tastes.
1: Thank you very much. We're a little late. May I say good night? This is your girlfriend Milton saying au revoir. Good night.
2: Yes, if every smoker knew what Philip Morris smokers know, they'd all change to Philip Morris, America's finest cigarette.

0: Hello, hello, testing, 1, 2, 3, 4, 5.
1: 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This is Frank Gallup saying good night.
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0: While visiting a restaurant near Monte Carlo, Nayland Smith and Superintendent Weymouth are informed that Dr. Petrie, who had been stricken by a mysterious disease, has just died. And Smith, hurrying to the hospital to investigate Petrie's report of death, is overcome by mimosa gas. He regains consciousness in Dr. Fu Manchu's subterranean laboratories, where he finds Paul Sterling, a young botanist and assistant of Petrie's, who had disappeared from the Villa Jasmine earlier. After Dr. Fu Manchu conducts them through his scientific research rooms, he places them in luxuriously appointed apartments, there to await a further summons. Smith and Sterling decide to make a break for freedom, but suddenly the door opens, and Farlow Swee stands before them.
1: Farlow Swee?
2: Yes, Nayland Smith. It has been a long time since last we met.
1: Not so very long. Well, here, I have something that belongs to you.
2: A necklace? The takbir, the Muslim prayer. But it is not mine.
1: Oh, yes, you gave it to me just a few months ago in Venice.
2: But I do not remember.
1: You had forgotten your name then.
2: But how could I have forgotten my name? It has always been Farlow Swee.
1: In Venice, it was Coriani.
2: Coriani?
3: Smith, what does this mean? I don't...
2: Ah, Mr. Sterling. I knew I would see you again.
3: Smith, this is the woman who called herself Mrs. Petrie.
1: I know. Mrs. Farlow Swee.
2: Yes, Mr. Smith, it was I. But please, do not interrupt me. There is not much time, for the summons comes quickly.
3: Summons for what?
2: You will be called into the presence of Dr. Frederick Schnell.
3: Dr. Schnell? Smith, Schnell's been dead 10 years.
2: Listen to me before it is too late. You must forget all that is puzzling you, Mr. Sterling. My father, Dr. Fu Manchu, knows that you and the little Rose Petal are acquainted.
3: Rose Petal?
2: Yes. He has seen you and Florette on the beach.
3: He will
2: question you, and you will have to answer. When you go to Dr. Schnell's room, do not fear the injection.
3: Injection?
1: We're about to join the zombies, Sterling. The Legion of the Living Dead.
2: Mr. Smith, I am giving you a chance.
1: But why? Do you realize the great risk you're taking?
2: You forget that I am Farlow Swee, Fu Manchu's daughter. You will be told what will happen when you have received the blessing of the celestial vision. You must carry those instructions out to the letter. Pretend. It is your only chance. Pretend. You must go now. He's waiting. Remember, Mr. Sterling, remember when your summons comes. Follow me, Mr. Smith.
1: I'll contact you as soon as possible, Sterling.
3: Very well, Smith.
2: Come.
1: What did you do to Petrie at the hospital, Farlow Swee?
2: You will know, Mr. Smith, when the time comes.
1: But surely...
2: Be silent. Do you see the green lamp under that arch?
1: Yes.
2: Go into that door and remember...
4: Mr. Smith.
1: Dr. Fu?
4: Mr. Smith, your efforts have heretofore been directed against me, but now you are about to devote your services to the triumph of the safe hand.
1: Yes?
4: My organization is about to strike the telling blow. A new world will rise under the wise guidance of the safe hand.
1: I shall have no part in bringing that about.
4: Dr. Schnell will see you now. He will admit you to the blessing of the celestial vision, by which time I shall be ready to discuss with you certain points in regard to the future and to instruct you in your immediate duties. Go.
5: Mr. Nayland Smith, I have been expecting you. I am glad that you are becoming one of us. Will you please remove your shirt? I prefer to make the injection in the shoulder.
1: Suppose I object.
5: Object? Mr. Smith, object to be admitted to the Sifan? To be given access to knowledge conserved for centuries? You can't mean it. Yeah. Allow me to assist you. And now. No doubt you already feel a pleasant glow, do you not?
1: Strange, but I do, Doctor.
5: Sometimes new members of the Sifan shout with joy. But perhaps the character of your blood has somewhat changed the normal reaction, huh?
1: Nevertheless, I feel that I want to shout.
5: Then shout. Let yourself go. A new life is beginning.
1: Oh, I feel a new power. A glorious elation.
5: Splendid. I congratulate you, Nayland Smith. You will rest now while I initiate Paul Sterling into the realms of the Sifan. Soon the Master will call you.
1: I am going to kneel at his feet, Dr. Schnell.
5: Yes, Smith. We all kneel at his feet.
1: Sterling. Sterling, wake up.
6: Oh, Smith, I've been asleep.
1: Yes, I know. I saw you returning from Dr. Schnell's some time ago. I had to make sure this passage was deserted before I took a chance to come to you. You've had the injection?
6: Yes, and for a time I feared the worst.
1: So did I, but evidently we're free. I don't know how.
6: Paolo Sui?
1: Perhaps. Though I fail to see what reason she'd have to save us.
6: What'll happen now?
1: Well, I suppose Fu Manchu will call us to inform us of our duties. That'll be the supreme test, Sterling.
6: What do you mean?
1: Remember, we're no longer among the living. We're zombies. Dead creatures who are supposed to obey their master's command.
6: I've looked into his eyes, Smith. I doubt if I'll be able to deceive him.
1: You must, Sterling. We have to play a part. Not only our lives, but the lives of thousands. Yes, millions may depend on our playing it successfully.
6: I'll try. I realize what failure would mean.
1: There's a chance he'll send me back to the outer world. I can be of no possible use to him here.
6: What about me? He respects my ability as a botanist.
1: I know. You remember, he introduced you to Dr. Trenck as his new assistant. I realize it's asking much, Sterling, but you must remain here.
6: But won't he keep you under close observation, no matter where you'll be?
1: I don't think so. You see, the members of the Sifan live and die for their master. And since we are now supposedly members of that organization, we are no longer to be considered enemies.
6: Yes, I see.
1: No doubt I'll have to report to him, but it'll only be a question of time until I shall be able to stamp out this menace once and for all.
6: Very well. I'm game. I only hope we'll be able to deceive him.
1: We must, Sterling, if we expect to save the world from this menace. Listen, here they come. This is it.
6: What is it?
7: The master awaits you. Follow me.
4: I welcome you, Mr. Smith and Mr. Sterling, and to the folds of the Sifan.
1: We salute the master of the world.
4: Rise, Nayland Smith. I regret that I'll not be able to employ you here in my laboratories. You will leave in 2 hours and return to your position in the outer world.
1: My work shall be directed toward the triumph of the Sifan.
4: So now I will open my war upon the few remaining dictators of the world. And when I have succeeded, this same war-torn globe will be reborn, and I, Fu Manchu, will be its emperor.
1: I am eager to see this glorious day arrive.
4: I cannot fail. I have with me the finest brains in science, military strategy, and politics which Europe, Asia, and America have ever produced. Your call will come, and when it does, hasten to my side.
1: I await your command, Dr. Fu Manchu.
4: Go now. Ganesha, my Burmese bodyguard, will further instruct you.
1: I obey, Master.
4: Rise, Mr. Sterling. In 2 hours, you will be called for duty. Take this ring. It is your private telephone.
6: May I ask the nature of my duties, Doctor?
4: I will explain pleasantly. Place the ring upon your finger. It is an adaptation of the portable radio, much simplified by Henrik Ericsson. It does not convey the spoken word. Morse code is used. You know it?
6: I regret to say I do not.
4: It is simple. You will find a copy of the code in your room. The call note resembles a silver bell. Dr. Trenck will call you tonight for duty and give you further particulars.
6: I shall be ready.
4: This is Peiko, Mr. Sterling.
6: A rather horrible-looking monkey.
4: Perhaps. Peiko is the only creature I can trust completely. He is probably the oldest marmoset in the world. I shall not detain you now, Mr. Sterling. Urgent matters demand my attention. You will be escorted to your quarters and be made comfortable. You will sleep until you are called. Go.
6: I obey, Master. Who's there?
2: Do not speak. Do not turn on the light.
6: Paolo Sui.
2: Listen. There are some things you must know tonight. First, look upon yourself as in the Orient. For although this is France...
6: France? I'm still in France?
2: You are in St. Clair de la Roche. But it makes no difference. No one can leave here day or night without my father's consent or mine.
6: But Smith...
2: He is free. He is gone, but he is powerless. He must do as the Sifan commands... or your life is lost.
6: But why have you done all this?
2: I do not agree with all that my father plans, especially his plans concerning the little rose petal.
6: You mean...
2: I mean the girl whom you know as Florette.
6: But what are these plans?
2: Shh, not so loud. It is about her I came to tell you. She was chosen for a purpose.
6: I know, she told me, but this is madness.
2: She is to be his bride, and he desires an heir, a son.
6: Good Lord.
2: At present, I am the heir, the only heir, and I do not wish this marriage to take place. Very soon we will leave France. Laurette, I think, has found love.
6: Do you mean...
2: It was for this reason that I emptied the syringes in Dr. Schnell's room and filled them with a harmless fluid. I have seen you with Laurette, once on the beach, and again here in this room. I read a deep love in your eyes.
6: It is true. I love her.
2: Then I will help you. Do as I say, and I shall give you the bride of Fu Manchu.

Suspense. This is the Man in Black, here again to introduce Columbia's program, Suspense. Our stars tonight are Miss Agnes Moorehead and Mr. Ray Collins. You have seen these two expert and resourceful players in Citizen Kane, The Magnificent Ambersons, in which Miss Moorhead's performance won her the 1942 Film Critics Award. Mr. Collins will soon be seen in the Metro-Goldwyn-Mayer Technicolor film, Salute to the Marines. Miss Moorhead and Mr. Collins return this evening to their first love, the CBS microphone, to appear in A Study in Terror by Lucille Fletcher, called The Diary of Sophronia Winters. The story told by this diary is tonight's tale of suspense. If you've been with us on these Tuesday nights, you will know that suspense is compounded of mystery and suspicion, dangerous adventure. In this series are tales calculated to intrigue you, to stir your nerves, to offer you a precarious situation, and then withhold a solution.

0: And so it is with the diary of Sophronia Winters and the performances of Agnes Moorehead and Ray Collins. We again hope to keep you in suspense.
1: February 1st, St. Petersburg, Florida. I, Sophronia Winters, have hereby begun this diary because on this date I feel for the first time that I've begun to live. Diaries are no good unless one has thrilling experiences. For 40 years, I've never had what could really be called a thrilling experience. But Papa's death has changed everything. Here I am in beautiful St. Petersburg with everything to start life anew, money in my purse, 2 suitcases full of new clothes, and a gorgeous new permanent wave. And Florida is really the land of romance. It doesn't matter whether you're 17 or 70. There are parties and dances and bingo games and flirtations for all. My landlady, in fact, tells me that people often become engaged and even married to perfect strangers overnight. I'm still shy, of course, but just the same, it's such fun and so thrilling to think one's fate may be just around the corner. February 3rd. Oh, diary, it is beginning. This morning when I came out of my lodging house to go down to the beach, I noticed a man, a thrilling-looking man, sitting across the street on a bench. It was just as though he were waiting for me, because when I came out, he sort of started up as though he knew me. Of course, I didn't speak first, but I knew the minute I started down the street that he was following me. Well, I got to the beach and sat down with my magazines, and suddenly there he was, strolling toward me with a broad smile.
2: Well, sitting out here all by your lonesome?
1: Oh, yes, yes, I am.
2: Didn't I see you last night over at the Starfish Tea Room?
1: The Starfish Tea Room?
2: Mm-hmm.
1: Oh, yes, yes, I was there yesterday. But it was so crowded, I'm afraid I don't recall.
2: Quite a nice cuisine they've got over there. Mind if I sit down beside you?
1: Oh, not at all. Oh, just a minute. Sit on this magazine. The beach is so sandy.
2: Oh, sand doesn't bother me. I'm from Maine, you know. We get plenty of sand up there.
1: Do you?
2: You've been down here at St. Pete long?
1: Oh, just 3 days.
2: 3 days? That's a long time. It's a wonder I didn't spot you before.
1: Oh, Mr.
2: Johnson's the name, Hiram Johnson.
1: Oh.
2: I come from Green Harbor, Maine. Run a big hotel up there summers. Well, that's my whole history in a nutshell.
1: My name's Sophronia. Sophronia Winters.
2: Sophronia?
1: Uh-huh.
2: Well, you know, that's quite a coincidence. My sister-in-law's name was Sophronia.
1: Oh?
2: Sophronia Johnson. You ever heard of her? She looked quite a bit like you, too.
1: Sophronia Johnson? No, I'm afraid I haven't. Who was she? Someone very famous? I'm so ignorant about these things.
2: Oh, that's all right. Say, look at that sun, will you? I'd say it was pretty nearly time for lunch.
1: Diary, darling, he is wonderful. Strong and kind, warm-hearted, so generous. I don't want to be like the other silly women in this town, but Hiram is different. There's something almost poetic about him, something sad and deep.
2: You know, Sophronia, it's kind of mysterious us finding that 9-point starfish on the beach together. My sister-in-law, Sophronia, used to collect 9-point starfishes. And to think your name, Sophronia, and you find a 9-point starfish with me. Well, it kind of draws us together, eh? Huh? What do you think?
1: I feel as though I know him completely. As though I'd known him all my life. My landlady says it's foolish. But look at Romeo and Juliet. Weren't they foolish?
2: What's the good of waiting, Sophronia? I've got to be back at the hotel in a week. We may never see each other again.
1: Oh, Hiram, don't say that. I couldn't bear it.
2: Then let's do it right away. Tomorrow? There's a parson out on Coral Avenue who'll do the job for us. We can take a nice moonlight drive out to the alligator farm afterward, have a nice shore dinner, then climb on board the Orange Blossom tomorrow night for Maine.
1: Oh.
2: Just think of Maine. The big dark pine woods, the sand, the bay. The two of us alone together.
1: The two of us alone together. February 7th, on board the Orange Blossom. I was married in a wedding dress of Alice Blue Moire, with a frill of white organdy at the collar and wrists, and a rhinestone belt buckle.

0: Hiram sent me talisman roses. I'm pressing one precious flower between the pages of this diary for luck.
1: Beyond this bend in a couple of minutes. Bags heavy?
0: No, not particularly, dearest. Oh, I can't get over that taxi man at the station. Imagine his insolence, saying he couldn't drive us over.
1: Maybe he didn't have any gas. It happens sometimes around here.
0: Well, anyway, I'm glad the weather's so mild. Can you imagine what it would be like in a blizzard?
1: There's the place.
0: Oh, wait a minute. I don't want to look until I put down these bags. Now, where?
1: There. Through those big pine trees.
0: Oh, it is big, isn't it?
1: 125 rooms.
0: So many fire escapes and balconies and porches and towers. I stayed in a hotel like that once years ago with Papa. It was very fashionable then.
1: My grandfather built that place 50 years ago. Hasn't been changed much since.
0: No? Well, of course, you've put in modern plumbing.
1: Not yet. Here we are. Walk in.
0: Oh, what's that?
1: Just a foghorn out in the bay.
0: Fog?
1: We get it almost every night in this kind of weather.
0: What are you locking the gate for?
1: Why not? There's nobody coming in after us. Or going out again for a while.
0: But I thought you said the hotel.
1: The hotel's empty.
0: Hiram.
1: What is it now?
0: Hiram, darling, I know it sounds silly, but let's not go in there tonight. Let's wait until morning.
1: Why?
0: Oh, just because it's so dark and empty, there's not a light in the whole place, and no one's expecting us. What do we eat? Where'll we sleep? Let's stay in the village just for tonight.
1: I've got things to eat and a place to sleep. Come on.
0: Oh, my arm! Hiram!
1: Do you remember my telling you down in Florida about my sister-in-law, Sophronia? Well, that's her over there on the wall. Take a look at her.
0: Hiram, you hurt me. Oh, her glass is very dusty. She must have died many years ago. But her face is sweet. It's very sweet. And her eyes, there's something very sad and wistful about her eyes.
1: She was a murderess. She was hanged in Portland 25 years ago for the murder of my brother Ephraim, here in the lobby of this hotel. She murdered him in cold blood with an axe. That fire axe hanging over there on the wall.
0: Hiram.
1: It was a summer day. There were guests sitting out on the front porch in the rockers. It was just after lunch. My brother Ephraim was sitting at the desk counting his loose change. My mother was crocheting in that old wicker rocking chair. Sophronia came downstairs, humming a hymn.
0: Oh, don't, Hiram. Please don't tell me any more.
1: Why not?
0: Well, it makes me nervous to hear it like this in this big shadowy lobby. And your eyes, Hiram. Your eyes. Hiram, you're acting so strange. Hiram, what's the matter with you, dear? I know it was a terrible tragedy, but it happened 25 years ago.
1: Don't touch me, Sophronia.
0: Don't touch you.
1: Do you remember what I said to you in Florida?
0: What did you say? You said a million sweet and wonderful things to me, Hiram.
1: I said you resembled my dead sister-in-law. Look at her again. Look at her closely, Sophronia.
0: But why? Oh, no, I can't. It's too horrible. I can't look at her face with any pleasure now, knowing she was a murderess.
1: You're afraid to look at it?
0: No, I'm not afraid. Hiram, please, my arm. Oh, very well. I'll look.
1: Now, stand there quietly, like that. Take off your glasses. That's all I wanted to see. That's all I wanted.
0: February 13th, Green Harbor Hotel, Maine. I can't understand it. I try to fathom it, but my head aches and my heart is heavy. The hotel is deserted. Has been for 25 years. Everything is covered with spiders and cobwebs. Great dining room with its oak woodwork is alive with rats. and a row of broken rocking chairs on the front porch faces emptily out to sea. Does he mean this to be my home? He's downstairs in the shabby parlor, off the lobby, playing the harmonium.
2: Petronia.
0: Yes? Yes, Hiram?
2: Sleeping?
0: No, dear.
2: Why is your door locked? Come out. I want to show you around the place.
0: It's all right, dear. I've seen it. I've seen just about everything.
2: No, you haven't. You haven't seen the grounds at all.
0: The grounds? But Hiram, it's after midnight.
2: I want to show you where my sister-in-law, Sophronia, is buried.
0: Well, no. Not tonight, dear. Please, it's so late and I have a headache.
2: Open the door, Sophronia. I want you to come now.
0: No, I shan't. Oh, go away and let me alone. I won't.
1: No use carrying on like that. You see, I have pass keys to all the doors. Beyond, where those four birches are standing, is where my sister-in-law Sophronia was laid away 25 years ago. It was the biggest funeral in the neighborhood. Folks crowded outside the gate with the dozens trying to get a look, but we wouldn't let them. Buried her ourselves without a service out here by herself on the grounds. Ephraim's buried in town, but not Sophronia. I had a feeling I'd have to keep an eye on her even then.
0: Keep an eye on her?
1: I knew she was one of those restless sleepers who wouldn't stay quiet in her own grave. I knew before the year was out she'd find some way to start roaming around, hunting for mischief again. She was a young she-devil to the core, Sophronia. And they could hang her till doomsday. It wouldn't do any good.
0: You think she haunts this hotel?
1: No, not this hotel. She never had any use for it, alive or dead. No. She makes for the warmer climates. She was always a cold-blooded little fish, freezing and shivering all the time. Places like California and Texas and Florida, she makes for.
0: Florida?
1: Yes, that's one of her favorite haunts, particularly around St. Pete. She likes the flowers and the sun and the romance.
0: Hiram, I feel cold. Do you mind if I go inside
1: just
0: now?
1: Just a minute. I haven't explained everything. You think I'm crazy, I guess. Crazy. But I'm a lot smarter than some people give me credit for. Because, you see, I have found her now. 3 times. You see that grove of birches over there? Under every one of them is a grave. I found her wandering the earth in disguise 3 times. And I've killed her 3 times. It still doesn't do any good. She's still restless.
0: You mean you killed 3 different women?
1: So now I keep another open grave to remind her. It's waiting now. Would you like to see it, Sophronia?
0: No, Hiram. No, please, I...
1: Are you afraid to see it, Sophronia?
0: No, I... Hiram, you don't mean to say that you think... Just because my name happens to be Sophronia and that I look a little like...
1: Think what, Sophronia?
0: Nothing. February 14th. My mind is made up. I made a terrible mistake and I must get away from this place. I must get away from Hiram as quickly as I can. It should be easy. There's no fog today. If I can only escape from the hotel, I can run and hide in the pine woods. No. I shall wait for dusk, when he generally sits down in the parlor and plays the harmonium. I can hide a little earlier in one of the deserted rooms and then, when his back is toward the lobby, slip out the front door. (Clears throat)
3: Sophronia. Sophronia.
1: Sophronia! Oh, there you are. What's the matter? Anything wrong?
0: No, Hiram.
1: You didn't want anything outside, did you? Because if you do, you'll have to ask me to get it for you. You see, I always keep the front door locked.
0: Yes, Hiram.
1: Yes, the back door, too. And all the doors leading out into the porches and fire escapes. And a good many of the windows. It makes one feel safe from thieves and peeping toms. Oh, you've got a cold. That's too bad.
0: Yes. I must have caught it last night. Outdoors. The damp.
1: You ought to be in bed. A good bed. The only good bed in the house is in my sister-in-law, Sophronia's old room.
0: No, no, Hiram. I'm all right. Is this a little head cold?
1: Oh, little head colds often develop into pneumonia. Why, it's too bad. I didn't think of that before. You might have slept in it from the beginning. Here, up these stairs. What's the matter? Are you so weak?
0: No. No, I'm all right.
1: This room is the cleanest in the hotel, too. I've always had a sort of suspicion about it. You see, I've kept everything as it was. What's the matter?
0: Nothing. Nothing. It's just...
1: It seems kind of familiar.
0: No, no, no. It's just that seeing it so clean, seeing it as though someone were living here, as though they'd only just stepped out for a moment.
1: It's as she left it that afternoon when she walked down to murder my brother. You see her needlework on the table with the needle sticking in it? And her hymn book still open? Mm. She was very fond of singing hymns, Sophronia was. Had a nice voice, too. I used to accompany her. I'll turn down the bed for you. And you can get undressed while I go and make you some hot tea.
0: No, I don't want any.
1: Here's the closet. You can put on one of Sophronia's dressing gowns.
0: Diary, I'm beside myself. I shall go mad. I shall go mad. 2 hours have passed since he locked the door upon me. Night's fallen and I'm alone. Alone in this horrible room with its hideous little mementos of death. I'm sitting here at her little wicker table trying to be calm, trying to write this. Somehow, when one writes about a thing, it doesn't appear so real. My hand is just brushed against her needlework. Her hymn book. Where they still lie. Waiting. I can bear having them near me no longer. I must get them out of sight. Anywhere. In that closet. A bureau drawer.
2: Ready for your tea?
0: No. Yes, Hiram.
1: Why aren't you in bed? You take worse cold, you know.
0: I'll get in bed in a minute. First,
1: oh! Brushing up on your needlework again?
0: My needlework?
1: You've got it in your hand.
0: Have I? Oh, yes. Yes, so I... But I wasn't working on it, Hiram. I swear I wasn't. I've never done a stitch of needlework in my whole life. I don't know one embroidery stitch from another. Let me show you. Look, I don't even know how to hold the needle.
1: Get into bed, Sophronia. You're feverish.
0: Before we go on, Hiram, before you go on thinking, we've got to have an understanding. You've got to let me explain. I was born in 1892 in Kalamazoo, Michigan. My name is Sophronia, that's true, but they name lots of people Sophronia. I was named for my grandmother. She had just died. No, no, no, you've got to listen to me. I've lived in Kalamazoo all my life. If you'd only just write a letter or send a wire. Well, I've never heard of Green Harbor in my whole life. I never went anywhere. For almost 10 years I stayed home day in and day out nursing Papa. He had a stroke. I wasn't out of the house. It was a red brick house with a green shutter.

0: February 15th. Now I live only from moment to moment, listening to each creak upon the stairs. I've been in bed all day. It's night now. The foghorn has begun to blow again. February 19th. I woke up early this morning after a wretched night, and the date was burning in letters of fire in my brain. If he's planning to kill me, it'll be today. But the hours have been crawling on. It's almost midnight. Oh, why, if he's going to kill me, doesn't he do it at once? Why does he torture me like this? I'd rather be dead than sit here in this room one moment longer. I can't bear it. If he doesn't come in 5 minutes, I shall force him to come. I shall beat on the door. No. Rather let me sit quiet praying that he doesn't come. Oh, I want to live. I want to live.
1: Sophronia!
0: It's come.
1: Sophronia, come downstairs. I want you to sing me a hymn.
0: Sing? Sing? He never asked me to sing for him before. But she sang.
2: I can't sing, dear. I told you that long ago.
1: Did you? Well, I've forgotten.
2: And besides, how can I come downstairs when my door is locked?
1: It's unlocked. Try it.
0: Unlocked. Oh, no.
2: How could it?
0: Oh, it is. It is. And I never knew it. I never knew it.
1: Coming?
0: He unlocked it. Sometime while I was just sitting. Oh, why didn't I try a few more times? Why did I just sit there assuming?
2: No. No, he'd have caught me anyway. He'd have known. But I might...
0: Oh, now it's too late. He's going to kill me.
1: Sophronia!
2: Yes, Hiram. I'm coming.

0: are you?
1: In here. In the parlor.
0: What are you doing there, Hiram?
1: Waiting to hear you sing.
0: You're at the harmonium?
1: Yes.
0: All right. I'll sing. I haven't sung in years, but I might as well. I'll sing for you out here in the hall. My voice will carry better.
1: It always did carry better in the hall, didn't it, Sophronia? So you remember that, too. Of course, you know both the front and back doors are locked.
0: Play a few bars, Hiram, dear, to warm me up.
1: Shall I sing, too, Sophronia? Would you like me to sing along with you?
0: If it pleases you, Hiram.

0: There's only one more page. Shall I read it to you?
1: Yes. Yes, go ahead.
0: March 22nd. I've been sick, I think, for a very long time. The pages of my diary are blank, but I shall take you out again for a diary today and start you over again. No. No, I shall never look back at the other pages. I shall only write on and on about this beautiful place so that no one reading this diary will ever know. But I did do it, Darry. I was smarter than he. When I opened that door at the head of the stairs and heard the music, when I saw the fire axe still hanging on the wall. Oh, I was so cautious. So terribly cautious. I tiptoed like a little mouse, even as I sang the hymn into that room where he was playing. But I was clever, so much cleverer than he. I kept on singing, and now I'm free, free as a bird. I'm free, and he shall never catch me now, not this time or ever again, because he's dead. Isn't he, Nurse? Nurse, isn't my dear brother-in-law, Hiram, really dead?
1: Yes, miss, he's dead. And now I'll thank you to hand me that diary. The doctor doesn't approve of the patient's writing anything.

And so closes The Diary of Sophronia Winter, starring Agnes Moorehead and Ray Collins. Tonight's tale of suspense. This is your narrator, the man in black, who conveys to you Columbia's invitation to spend this half hour in suspense with us again next Tuesday when Richard Dix, Gale Page, and Montague Love star in Death Flies Blind. The producer of these broadcasts is William Speer, who with Ted Bliss, the director, Lud Gluskin, the musical director, Lucian Mahowick, the composer, and Lucille Fletcher, the author, collaborated on tonight's Suspense.

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2: It is recorded that in the beginning of time, Cain slew his brother Abel, and thenceforth wandered across the face of the earth with the mark of a murderer upon his head. Those who have followed the original slayer in his bloody footsteps have found, to their everlasting regret, that murder, like the clock, has its own 11th hour, when the alarm will ring forth like a paean of retribution, and the chimes will announce its horror to the world.
3: I first made up my mind to kill my wife on the day I left for the South. I wasn't angry with her. I was even a little sorry she had to go. But go she must, because the situation had become unbearable. As I drove steadily south, I turned the problem over in my mind. It had to be done with assurance and with some preparation. And above all, it had to be done with calm deliberation. As I pondered my destiny, I narrowly avoided striking a young woman who suddenly appeared in the glare of my headlights as she stood on the side of the road. Are you all right?
4: Yes, so. You splashed some mud on my socks.
3: I'm terribly sorry. I'll pay you for them.
4: Oh, that's all right. They're washable. You going south?
3: Why, yes.
4: So am I. I said, so am I.
3: May I give you a lift?
4: Oh, thanks.
3: How far are you going?
4: As far as you.
3: I'm going to Palm Beach.
4: And so am I.
3: I glanced at her closely for a moment, then started the car. If she thought she was riding all the way to Florida as my companion, she was very much mistaken. She was dressed in cheap clothes, and her shoes were misshapen and in need of repair. Altogether, she was rather disreputable looking, although I had to admit that in the dim glow of my dashboard light, her face was pretty, in a pathetic sort of way. Perhaps I would have gone so far as to say the girl had a sort of animal charm, but not for me. What are you doing on a lonely road at this time of night?
4: My car broke down.
3: Your car?
4: Well, I really have two of them, but I used the Cadillac tonight. My chauffeur's back there trying to fix it.
3: May I ask who you are?
4: My name is Gertrude. Gertrude Slade. My father's Johnson Slade, the multimillionaire.
3: I'm afraid I never heard of him.
4: I'm on my way to our estate in Palm Beach. We have a grand place. 3,000 acres, all covered with palm trees. Oh, it's so nice to be rich.
3: I presume you're one of those wealthy eccentrics.
4: Huh?
3: You're the first debutante I ever met with holes in her shoes.
4: I like to dress this way. I'm democratic, that's why. I've got money enough to buy half the shoes in this country. You ought to see my closet at home, full of evening gowns and silk underwear and shoes. My goodness, I've got 5 dozen. Don't you believe me?
3: Of course, Gertrude, of course. I believe every word you say. My friend of the night was obviously a pathological liar. I'd seen her type before, but she was an advanced case, perhaps bordering on dementia praecox. She lived only for the dreams she concocted in her childish mind. Her life was a succession of unfulfilled wishes, and she compensated for them by imagining herself to be what she was never born to be. It made her a rather amusing individual. But I suddenly realized that her value to me might assume a greater importance than I had imagined at first. So you're on your way to your Palm Beach estate, huh?
4: Yes. Father's given me the key.
3: We're quite a distance from Florida, you know. I don't expect to arrive there until late tomorrow night.
4: Do you mind if I ride down with you?
3: Don't you think it might be inconvenient? I could drop you off at the railway station or an airport.
4: Oh, no. I get frightfully train sick and air sick.
3: Well, I don't intend to stop off on the way down except for meals. You might find the drive rather tiring.
4: Oh, I don't mind. You sound like nice company.
3: And so do you, Gertrude. Excellent company for me. As the miles ticked off, she grew drowsy, and soon she was fast asleep with her head on my shoulder. The cheap perfume she used was rather distasteful, and I noticed the polish on her fingernails was cracked and streaked with grime. Not exactly what I would call my feminine ideal, but the more I thought about it, the more I realized how useful she could be. Awake, Gertrude?
4: What time is it?
3: 6 o'clock.
4: Where are we?
3: Somewhere in Georgia.
4: Aren't you tired?
3: No, I'm wide awake. Would you like some breakfast?
4: I would.
3: We'll stop at the next roadside stand.
4: All right. You know, you never told me your name.
3: My name is Roberts. Charles Roberts.
4: And what do you do for a living?
3: I'm an observer of life.
4: What?
3: I don't work in the ordinary sense of the word.
4: Oh, you're a bum.
3: Not quite.
4: Then what do you do?
3: I don't need to work. I have a great deal of money.
4: So have I. More than I know what to do with.
3: Yes, you mentioned that before.
4: I've been around the world 4 times already. Italy, China, Africa, London, Paris. Paris, France, I mean.
3: So I gathered.
4: And one of these days, I'm going to go around again. The opposite way.
3: Let me know when you do, Gertrude. I'll see you all. By the time we crossed the Florida line and were well on our way to Palm Beach, it was late at night again. It's amazing how little sleep you need when your mind is full of plans and your thoughts are intent on murder. After 30 hours of driving, I was still as fresh as ever, much to the admiration of my companion in crime.
4: You've got a constitution like a horse. I don't see how you can drive so much.
3: It all depends on your state of mind. Besides, I wired my wife that I'd arrive by tomorrow morning at the latest. I wouldn't want poor Hilda to worry.
4: You're married?
3: Very much so.
4: Oh.
3: You sound disappointed, Gertrude.
4: Well, I just figured you were a single man.
3: As a matter of fact, I haven't been married very long. Just 2 years, that's all. And my wife is considerably older than I am. She's an invalid.
4: You mean she's sick?
3: She's unable to use her legs. She gets about mostly in a wheelchair. She took a train down while I drove the car.
4: Guess you've got to have somebody help her around a lot.
3: Oh, I've been doing that for her since we were married. I'm getting tired of it. I am looking for someone to take over.
4: A nurse?
3: More of a companion than anything else. And the salary would be rather good. You wouldn't consider the job, would you, Gertrude?
4: Me? What?
3: For, say, $50 a week?
4: $50 a week? I spend more than that on perfume.
3: Come, Gertrude. Let's face reality for a moment.
4: What?
3: You're no millionaire's daughter, and you know it.
4: What are you talking about?
3: You're a poor, drab female who doesn't have the price of a cup of coffee. Stop lying about yourself.
4: Who's lying?
3: I'm giving you a chance to earn some money in an easy way.
4: My 2 brothers would horsewhip you for saying that. In Kentucky, where I come from, a man treats a lady with respect.
3: Have you ever been to a mental hospital, Gertrude?
4: No.
3: You're lying again.
4: I'm not lying. There's nothing wrong with me. The doctor said it.
3: Gertrude, what did the doctor say?
4: Nothing.
3: That you could have your freedom as long as you behaved yourself.
4: Stop putting words in my mouth.
3: Did he say you mustn't excite yourself? Did he tell you you'd have to go back for another treatment if you stepped out of line?
4: No,
3: you needn't be afraid of me, Gertrude. You can trust me. Even if you ran away from the hospital, you can still trust me.
4: I didn't run away. Don't say such things. I'm all right. There's nothing wrong with me. I'm all right.
3: Stop crying, Gertrude. I said stop crying. Perhaps I made an error.
4: You know all those things you said just now weren't true?
3: I guess they weren't after all. I'm sorry.
4: But Why did you say them to me?
3: I was curious, that's all. But I can see now you're exactly what you say you are. A well-bred girl with a splendid background.
4: My family's rich. I have everything I want in life. You should have seen my coming out party. Even the governor was there.
3: It must have been magnificent.
4: Oh, it was. My dress was gold. And I had a bouquet of orchids. Only the best people were invited. Only the richest.
3: Yeah, I suppose I'd better look for someone else to care for Hilda.
4: Yes, you better.
3: You wouldn't want a job. You wouldn't need one.
4: No.
3: I beg your pardon again, Gertrude. The mistake was mine. But I have $100 in my wallet here that I'll give you in advance. If you happen to change your mind. She looked at the $100 in my hand and licked her lips. It was probably more money than she'd ever seen at once in all her life. But her lies were precious to her, too. She had to find a way to take the job and still be true to her other self, the part of her that lived in a world of make-believe. So I gave her an out, and she took it. Don't be foolish, Gertrude. I made a mistake. The least you can do is forget it.
4: I've never been so insulted in all my life.
3: If you want the truth, I was only testing you.
4: Testing?
3: I wanted to see if you were honest. And I find you are. If I'm to get someone as a companion for my wife, she must have breeding. She must come from excellent stock. In that way, you fit the bill perfectly.
4: Well, that's different.
3: And as far as the money is concerned...
4: I'll take it. And donate it to my favorite charity.
3: I arrived at my wife's estate a little after midnight and parked the car near the beach just outside the garage. Only one more problem remained, to coax Hilda into accepting Gertrude. And from that point on, the drama would unfold itself.
5: Who's there?
3: It's Charles, Hilda.
5: Oh.
3: May I put on the lights?
5: I suppose so.
3: Did I awaken you?
5: Naturally. Why didn't you come down by train as I asked you to? Why did you insist on driving down?
3: I had some thinking to do.
5: Well, if you're trying to figure out how to get hold of a larger allowance, you're wasting your time. I'm sick and tired of squandering my money on you and your worthless friends.
3: I can understand how you feel, Hilda.
5: Oh, can you now? Well, that's decent of you. And can you understand that I've discovered at last that you only married me for my money? Can you understand that as well?
3: You wrong me, Hilda.
5: Do I? Well, from now on, you won't get a red cent from me. You'll go out and earn your money like other men.
3: I fully intend to go to work, my dear.
5: You what?
3: I've accepted a position in Philadelphia with a banking firm. I start next week.
5: And what do you know about banking, may I ask? You can't save money. All you can do is spend it.
3: The least you can do is to let me prove myself.
5: Well, I don't believe you have a job. What are you doing down here, if you're telling the truth? Why didn't you stay up north?
3: I wanted to make certain you'd be taken care of.
5: A woman who came down with me on the train is satisfactory enough.
3: But you hardly know her. We only hired her a day or two before you left for Florida.
5: She seems to be capable.
3: I have someone better.
5: Someone better? Who?
3: I've never told you about my cousin, Gertrude. She and I were very close years ago.
5: What about her?
3: She's had quite an extensive experience as a practical nurse. Now, she's an excellent companion, and I'm sure you'll get along.
5: What makes you so concerned about my welfare, Charles?
3: Perhaps I'm turning over a new leaf. Perhaps I found out how much you mean to me.
5: I don't believe...
3: You can keep your money, Hilda. I'm going to show you once and for all that I married you for love. My job will prove that. And my behavior from now on will be exemplary. I ask you to give me a chance, darling.
5: You haven't called me darling since our wedding day.
3: Give me a few months. And if by that time I don't prove to you that I mean every word I say, I'll give you a divorce with no strings attached.
5: Charles, if only you meant it.
3: Tomorrow we'll dismiss the woman you brought down with you and Gertrude will take her place.
5: But I don't need
3: any... As a personal favor to me, my darling, take her on. She needs the money and I've always been so fond of her.
5: Very well, Charles.
3: Thank you, darling. May I kiss you goodnight?
5: Yes, Charles. Yes, you may.
3: I leaned over and kissed her lips. But I consoled myself with the thought that this kiss would undoubtedly be the final one. The kiss of death.
2: Like the moving finger in the poem, time goes ever forward, and our lives are firmly hinged on its passing seconds. The future is ours to do with what we will. It is only the past that is impossible to alter.
3: I gave Gertrude a room in the servants' quarters for the night, and the first thing in the morning, I dismissed the woman my wife had brought to Florida with her. Then, just before Hilda wheeled herself down to breakfast, I gave Gertrude a few pointers on how to behave. Now, remember, Gertrude, she must be human.
4: What's the matter? Is she crazy?
3: Not really. Just eccentric. I've told her you're my cousin. Now, don't say anything about your social background for the time being. You can tell her about your family later on.
4: Well, where are the rest of the servants?
3: They haven't been engaged yet. This afternoon, I'm hiring a cook and a house worker. Meanwhile, perhaps you can help out a bit in the kitchen.
4: A kitchen worker? Me?
3: It's only for a little while, a meal or two. Then you'll be mistress of the house.
4: You mean I'll give the servants all the orders?
3: Naturally. My wife can't handle that alone.
4: I'm used to giving orders. We had a staff of 12 in our townhouse back home.
3: I know, Gertrude, I know. And I'm leaving everything to you.
6: Good morning.
3: Ah, good morning, darling. Let me help you with the wheelchair. Sleep well?
6: Moderately well. Who is this?
3: My cousin Gertrude. You remember? I told you about her last night.
6: Oh, yes, my new companion. Well, I've changed my mind, Charles.
3: Changed your mind? What do you mean?
6: I've decided to keep Mrs. Kelsey after all.
3: But I've already dismissed her.
6: You what? Why
3: now,
6: did you
3: please,
6: do that?
3: Now, please, Hilda, be reasonable. How can I go north again unless I know that you're in good hands?
6: Oh, Charles. Young lady, do you play backgammon?
4: Backgammon?
3: She's an expert, Hilda. Gertrude can do almost anything at all.
4: Of course I can. When I went to school in Switzerland...
3: Would you see to the breakfast, please, Gertrude? Mrs. Roberts must be rather hungry.
4: Oh, sure. I'll fix it right now.
6: What was all that nonsense about a school in Switzerland?
3: She's very well educated. Certain you'll find her interesting.
6: She's rather attractive, too, in a common way. Charles, when did you say you were going north to take up your new position?
3: In a week or so.
6: Well, I'll miss you.
3: And I'll miss you. But I'm anxious to get to work. Perhaps I'll leave even sooner than I planned. For the first time since I thought of what I was going to do, I became a little nervous. Those things have to be done quickly or they can't be done at all. Besides, everything was set. What was I waiting for? So that very afternoon, I sent Gertrude into town on an errand, and I took Hilda for a walk along the beach.
6: Sweet of you to wheel me out here on the beach, Charles. You're becoming more considerate every minute.
3: I've decided to change my plans a bit. I wanted us to have these last few hours to ourselves.
6: How have you changed your plans?
3: I'm going north a little sooner. Tomorrow, perhaps.
6: What for?
3: Well, it certainly won't hurt my reputation with my new employers if I show up a little sooner.
6: I can hardly believe it's you talking, Charles. It's wonderful seeing you this way. Oh, you're going too close to the water, dear. Wheel me up the beach a bit.
3: A lovely afternoon, Hilda. The air is soft. The sun is warm.
6: Charles, the water. The surf is reaching my chair.
3: You'll find the water very soothing, Hilda.
6: What are you talking about? Charles! Charles, I'm getting wet.
3: Goodbye, Hilda.
6: What?
3: It's been a most unpleasant marriage.
6: Charles!
3: But in spite of that, I feel just a little wistful seeing you go.
6: No, Charles. For heaven's sake, bring me back. Don't kill me, Charles.
3: Breathe deeply when your head submerges.
6: No.
3: You'll find it
6: faster. No, Charles. No. No, Charles.
3: I pushed her wheelchair into the pounding surf and watched the undertow carry her away. She didn't struggle very much. There was nothing she could do. She was tossed from the chair like a helpless doll. And as the chair itself was swept back to the beach, her body disappeared beneath the waves. Now all that had to be done was to make the phone call and summon the police. Gertrude's background and pathological addiction to lies would be enough to convince them. The girl had taken Hilda for a stroll and had gone berserk. It was as simple as that.
7: Gertrude!
4: Hmm?
7: What are you doing here in the house?
4: Waiting for you.
7: When did you get back from town?
4: Oh, I didn't go. I was watching you and Mrs. Roberts through the window.
3: I see.
4: You shouldn't have done it.
3: I shouldn't have done it. My dear girl, now I know you're out of your mind. You killed my wife, Gertrude. You took her to the beach and pushed her chair into the water.
4: Don't be silly.
3: I feel sorry for you, Gertrude. I'll have to call the police, but they won't hurt you. They'll take you back to that hospital where you came from, and I'll send you some flowers.
4: Isn't that nice?
3: Why are you smiling at me that way?
4: Because I think it's funny.
3: Stop smiling, Gertrude. This is a serious business. Stop it, I tell you. Stop it, Gertrude. Stop it! And then I saw what she was laughing about. It was in her hand. Small camera Hilda had given me some months before. Gertrude had been standing by the window, taking pictures of the murder. Give me that camera.
7: Give it to me, I said.
4: Oh. You won't find the film inside.
3: I won't?
4: I took it out and hid it.
3: Get it out of its hiding place, Gertrude.
4: I don't want to.
3: Get it out before I strangle you.
4: And have no one left to take the blame for you.
3: Gertrude, I'll make you a proposition. I'll give you $1,000 for that film, and you can leave the house. I won't call the police.
4: $1,000? When your wife left you $1,000,000?
3: If you won't give me the film, what do you intend to do with it?
4: I haven't made up my mind yet. I'll think about it. During the next few weeks.
3: During the next few weeks?
4: Yes. I'm going to live here in style. I always told you I was rich. And you wouldn't believe me when I said I had a beautiful estate in Palm Beach. Well, I've got one now. Haven't I, Mr. Roberts?
3: I searched the house like a madman for that film. Gertrude was master. She sat on the sofa all day and ate chocolates. She ordered me around as if I were a lackey, and she was the empress of the world.
4: This house is mine, isn't it, Mr. Roberts?
3: Yes. This house is yours.
4: It was left me by my dear departed grandpa. He came here from Kentucky.
3: Gertrude, won't you give me that film?
4: I think I'll invite my aunt and uncle over to spend a few months. Uncle John's an English baron, you know. All my people came from very fine stock.
3: The film, Gertrude. Where is the film?
4: Where's the film? Well, you'll never find it, Mr. Roberts.
3: I went through every room in the house and dug through all the closets. I opened up the pillows and cut the mattresses to shreds. She couldn't be that smart. How could she have hidden the film so well? My wife's absence hadn't been noticed yet, but I knew I didn't have much more time. Someone would come there sooner or later to make an inquiry, and that might lead to a search. I had to get my hands on that roll of film before it was too late.
4: What are you doing, Mr. Roberts?
3: I was just looking for something.
4: You must have gone through those drawers at least a dozen times, poor boy. And goodness, what you've done to the closets and the bedding.
3: Where is that film, Gertrude?
4: In a place where it's safe.
3: Who's that?
4: I haven't the slightest idea.
3: You didn't call the police, Gertrude. You wouldn't do a thing like that to me, huh?
4: I haven't made up my mind yet exactly what I'm going to do to you.
8: Excuse me, mister.
3: What do you want?
8: The kids and me were playing on the beach.
9: This is private property, you little imp. How dare you trespass?
8: Well, we were just digging for crabs, and we found some.
3: You found something?
8: Uh-huh. It was under the sand about a foot. We figured it might belong to you.
3: What was it you found?
8: This roll of film.
9: I couldn't believe my eyes. He had it in his hands. The same roll it must have been. It had to be. I almost cried. I was so happy. I felt my strength return. She'd see who was master now. Give it to me quickly.
8: Why?
9: Here, take this.
8: $5. Gee.
9: Split it with your friends and thank them for me. Yes, thank them for me from the bottom of my heart.
8: Oh, mister. Mr. Roberts, who was that?
3: I have a little surprise for you, Gertrude.
8: What kind of a surprise?
3: Look what I found.
9: Oh, you... Oh, no, you don't. It's mine now. Look what I'm going to do with it.
8: Oh, no.
9: See? It's no good anymore, Gertrude. The light's ruined it. And just to make certain it's gone, we'll put a match to it. You were very clever, weren't you, my dear? Well, now you're through. I'll have them put you in a place with bars across the window. An asylum, Gertrude. That's where you'll go. You and your crazy dreams. You'll have them in a madhouse from now on. Where you belong. I picked up the phone, but the line was dead. I hammered the cradle, but I couldn't get a sound. She'd cut the wire. Without a word, I turned and left the house. She had my car key, but there was a neighbor half a mile up the beach. I could call from there. I started to run. Time was precious now. She might try to get away. I didn't see the strip of driftwood that tripped me. But I felt a terrible pain in my thigh as I hit the stump. It was my right leg. And I knew the bone was broken. As painful as it was, I started to crawl to the wheelchair that had been washed back on the beach. If I could reach it, I could wheel myself along. With my last ounce of strength, I pulled myself into the seat. But the pain was too much. I couldn't maneuver the chair by myself.
8: Need a little help, Mr. Roberts?
9: It's my leg, Gertrude. It's broken.
8: Oh, that's too bad. Here, let me help you.
9: Gertrude! Gertrude! Where are you pushing this chair?

that squats atop a lonely crag in a northern state. Inside are the ill, who have forgotten that time exists. And in a room near the gabled roof, behind a small barred window, a girl named Gertrude sits and smiles to herself and dreams. Perhaps she is thinking of the deceased Mr. Roberts and his late wife, Hilda. But more likely, she is thinking of the estate of which she was once the mistress. The one that overlooked the palmy

The clock will be heard again next week, same time, same ABC station. This program was written by Lawrence Klee, directed by Clark Andrews. Music is under the direction of Bernard Green. Starred on tonight's program were Alice Frost as Gertrude, Joe DeSantis as Robert. Listen again next week, same time, for The Clock. This is ABC, the American Broadcasting Company.

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1: Good evening. This is John Dixon Carr. Each week at this time, Murder by Experts brings you a story of crime and mystery which has been chosen for your approval by one of the world's leading detective writers. Tonight, our guest expert is the noted mystery writer, Max Ehrlich. From the thousands of thrillers he has read and enjoyed, Mr. Ehrlich has selected an adventure of that fast-moving, humorous young detective couple, Susan and Johnny Duke, written by Andrew Phillips. And now we present Anne Shepherd and Larry Haynes in The Unseeing Witness.
2: The name's Duke, Johnny Duke. You know, it's a funny thing. In the movies and on the radio, private eyes are always big, handsome, two-fisted guys working day and night on sensational cases, collecting heavy fees and beautiful blondes. Me? I'm 5'7", and if I don't land the first punch, I usually end up on the floor. The cases I get? Well, they're not sensational, and they barely pay expenses. And there's never a beautiful blonde involved. Maybe I shouldn't say that. I'll take that morning last week. I was sitting right here in my office when the door opened, and a dame came in. Yeah, she was a blonde, all right, and beautiful. She stood there for a moment, and we just stared at each other. She crossed to my desk and then slowly and deliberately kissed me. Then she got down to business.
3: Johnny, it's the first of the month.
2: Yeah, I know.
3: We've got $64.23 in the bank.
2: I know, Duchess.
3: Johnny, you'll never guess who I bumped into yesterday. The last person in the world I ever expected.
2: Inspector Ross. Where'd you bump into him, baby? In his office?
3: What a suspicious nature you have. Johnny, I'm sure he'd give you back your job on the 4th.
2: No, Susan.
3: Well, can't blame a girl for trying.
2: I know things are tough, Duchess, but I'll...
3: Why, Kay, what are you doing here?
4: Oh, Susan, Johnny, you've got to help me.
2: Well, what's wrong, Kay?
4: They've arrested Bill.
3: Bill?
2: What for?
4: Murder. Oh, Susan, I've been going crazy. Bill didn't come home all night. They called me from the police station a half hour ago, but they wouldn't let me talk to him.
2: All right, wait a minute, Kay. Now, one thing at a time. Who's been murdered?
4: Duval.
2: Frenchie Duval?
4: Uh-huh.
2: The mug who owns the Pelican Club?
4: That's right.
2: Well, why do they think Bill did?
4: I don't know. When he left the house last night, he said he was going...

0: joined at the Pelican Club.
1: Why?
0: Well, Duval asked Bill to handle a lawsuit for him last month.
1: Oh. Didn't he know Duval was a mobster?
0: Yes, and that's why I wanted him to get out of it.
1: Well, didn't he?
0: Well, that's why he went there last night. But he didn't come back. Oh, Johnny, what'll I do? What'll I do?
1: All right. Now get hold of yourself, Kay. It's one thing to bring a murder charge and another to make it stick. Now, you just sit tight. I want to get to the Pelican Club before the cops and Inspector Ross, in particular, mess up the evidence.
2: No, Johnny, this is one case that's open and shut.
1: That's what you say about all of them, Inspector.
2: Yeah, well, this time I can prove it.
1: Well, look, would you mind letting the Duchess and me look over the room where Duval was killed?
2: Not at all. Right through this doorway. Mrs. Duke doesn't mind corpses. Doc isn't through with his examination yet.
3: Oh, no. I'm used to them.
1: Bill Carlson's a friend of mine, Inspector. I can't believe he's a murderer.
2: You don't have to take my word for it, Johnny. Hey, Kelly, bring Benedict in. Benedict was Duval's manager. He'll tell you.
4: Did you want to see me, Inspector?
2: Yes, Benedict. This is Johnny Duke. Tell him what you told me a little while ago.
4: Well, this fellow Carlson came into the club last night a little before midnight. He had an appointment with Duval. I showed him in here, and I left the club. This morning, when I knocked on the door, it was unlocked by Carlson. Duval was lying on the floor, dead.
2: Get that, Johnny? Carlson was here all night. Hey, Doc, you finished looking at the body?
5: Yes. The preliminary examination shows that death occurred between 4 and 6 in the morning. It was caused by suffocation.
1: You mean Duval was strangled, Doctor?
5: No, there are no bruises on the throat. Apparently he was smothered. An autopsy will give us the answer. I'll have it for you in 24 hours or so, Inspector. I'm a little busy.
2: That's all right, Doc. It's no rush.
3: Couldn't someone else have come into the office during the night and smothered Duval?
2: Nope, that's impossible. Johnny, take a look at the lock on this door. It can't be opened from the hall, right?
1: Yeah, that's right. What's in the next room?
2: That was Duval's bedroom. There's one window in here and one in there. Neither of them's been opened. A dust test proved that. Now you tell me how anyone could have gotten in here last night.
3: Go on, darling. Tell him.
1: I'm afraid I can't, Duchess.
2: Of course you can't.
4: May I go now, Inspector?
1: Just a minute, Benedict. These empty champagne bottles in the wine buckets and these two glasses, when were they served?
4: Oh, yes. Just before I left last night, I had one of our men bring them up.
1: Then you weren't the last man to see Duval last night?
4: Well, not exactly.
1: Well, you've got a short memory, far too short. You get the man who served it.
4: I assure you, he doesn't know anything about it.
2: Go ahead, do as Mr. Duke says.
4: All right. Just a moment.
2: Johnny, don't you ever get tired asking questions.
3: Of course not. Why, if Johnny hadn't asked me the way to Times Square, which he knew all the time, we'd never have met.
4: Here's the man that served the champagne last night.
1: Well, if it isn't Melvin.
6: Johnny Duke. Johnny.
1: Well, how are you, Melvin? Say, where have you been since I last saw you?
6: Well, I found myself up against the gun for trying to fit the mitt and draw 5 yards at Sleepy Hollow.
1: Yeah.
3: What did he say, dear?
1: Oh, he says he just served 5 years at the state prison in Trenton.
3: Oh.
1: Yeah. Oh, Melvin, this is my wife, Susan. Duchess, this is Melvin Maloney, better known as Melvin the Muscle.
6: Hey, she's quite a twist and a twirl.
3: Oh, Johnny, why don't you ever say things like that to me?
1: Melvin, I understand you were the one who served this champagne last night.
6: Yeah, that's right.
1: Well, tell me, what happened?
6: Nothing. Mr. Benedict hands it to me. I take some knocks on the door. The Duval opens up, grabs the bottle of sparkle, and shuts the door. I hear him lock it.
1: What else do you know?
6: Well, that's all, Johnny. Honest. I wouldn't hold out on you.
2: Well, Johnny, what do you say now?
1: Well, I'm not going to say anything, Inspector, until I hear Carlson's story.

0: Hello, Bill.
1: Johnny. Susan, how did you know?
0: Kate told us.
1: Where is she? Is she all right?
2: She was nearly out of her mind when she came to the office this morning.
1: She must have been, poor kid. They wouldn't let me talk to her. Said they'd call her.
0: Bill. Bill, did you kill Duval?
1: I never wanted to kill anybody in my life.
0: Did you kill him, though?
1: I don't know.
0: All right, I'm here to help you if I can. Now, tell me what happened.
1: Well, I was working on a lawsuit for Duval.
0: Yeah, I know about that. What happened when you went to the Pelican last night?
1: Well, Duval was waiting for me in his office.
0: Mm-hmm.
1: I told him I was going to quit. Handed him the papers I'd been working on and gave him my bill.
0: Then what happened?
1: Well, he tried to talk me into staying on. While we were arguing, someone knocked on the door and brought in a couple of buckets of champagne. We started to drink, and Duval got mean.
0: Yeah?
1: Finally, he took a poke at me. He missed. So I clipped him on the chin and I knocked him out.
0: Well, what happened next?
1: I don't remember anymore. I must have gone into the next room and passed out.
0: And no one came in during the night?
1: I don't know. I told you I passed out.
0: Well, when'd you come to?
1: This morning. Someone knocked on the office door. I got up and unlocked it.
0: The key was on the inside?
1: Yes. When I opened the door, Benedict was standing there, and Duval was sprawled on the floor, dead.
0: Is that all you can tell me, Bill?
1: That's all I know. How do you think it looks, Johnny?
0: Well, trouble is, you haven't told me anything that breaks down the case against you. Well, we'll find a way. So long, Bill.
1: So long, Johnny. Thank you.
2: Goodbye, Bill. Well, darling, what are you going to do? To help him out, I mean.
0: I don't know, Duchess. The best thing to do is to go home and sleep over it. If Bill didn't do it, then it's the perfect murder.

0: That's a fine thing. I wake up to find my wife choking me.
1: I was working on a theory. But it doesn't work.
0: Well, I'm grateful for that. Now go to sleep.
1: I can't sleep. I keep thinking of poor Kay and Bill. I'm glad I asked her to stay with us.
0: Yeah, so am I. Now, Duchess, it's after 2.
1: Huh. I can remember when you used to do everything under the moon to keep me out until 2 o'clock. Engine trouble, out of gas, flat tires, emotion of the battery. Darling, you never did explain to me what emotion of the battery is.
0: Oh, there ain't no such animal, baby.
1: Ah. Then you just made it up to keep me up. Oh,
0: did I know what would come of it? Now go to sleep, please, Duchess.
1: I can't.
0: Oh, great.
1: Who can that be at this
0: hour? All right. Stay where you are, Duchess. I'll get it. All right, take it easy. Can't you see I'm coming?
2: Johnny, let me in.
0: Oh, Melvin, why are you shaking so?
2: Sorry.
0: Come on, into the living room.
2: Thanks. Hello, Mrs. Duke. I'm sorry to crash in like this.
1: Is that a new dance you're doing, Melvin?
2: It's my nerves. They're on the loose.
0: All right. Now stand still for just a second, Melvin.
3: Johnny, who is at the door?
0: Kay, this is Melvin. Melvin, this is Kay Crow.
3: I'm happy to meet you.
2: Yeah, it's mutual.
0: All right, now, what happened?
2: Johnny, I'm as good as up the handle.
0: What?
2: Yeah, on the even. 3 messes ride me out to the meadows, giving me the chill all the way. The cross was on me, and they was doing the salt.
1: Johnny, what's he saying?
2: I say three...
0: Three men took Melvin for a ride, but he managed to escape.
1: Goodness. He has nice friends.
2: I mean it the truth.
0: Melvin, who's putting the finger on you?
2: The big payoff.
0: Oh, now, wait a minute. How could Duval put you on the spot when he's dead?
2: You're guffing it wrong. Duval's the dressing. The payoff is Benedict.
0: Benedict?
1: Johnny.
0: Melvin said Duval was only the front for the Pelican outfit. The real brain is Benedict.
3: Well, maybe Benedict had something to do with Duval's murder.
0: Yeah, it's an angle, Kay. Now, why would Benedict want you out of the way, Melvin?
2: From nothing. I'm getting the toss around. A short con like me don't cut the score with him. I'm cracking a straight line to clock around, so why the planting, I ask?
1: Darling, translation.
0: Melvin said he can't understand why Benedict wants him out of the way. He hasn't talked.
1: Well, even if he did, who could understand him?
0: Melvin, are you sure you've told Papa everything?
2: Now, would I slip a fly G like you to Rowdy at a time like this?
0: Yeah. Melvin, this morning Benedict forgot all about the champagne in the office. Then he didn't want to tell me who brought it there. Now, why?
2: I don't know. You can put me to bed with a shovel if I'm holding.
0: Yeah, John. I know, Melvin. Well, maybe your being taken for a ride has a connection with the murder.
3: Johnny, maybe Melvin knows something, only he doesn't realize it.
1: Of course. And Benedict is scared he might wake up to it, so he sends him for a ride.
0: Yeah, that might be it. I tell you what, Melvin, you're staying here until you remember what Benedict doesn't want known.
2: Well, I already told you everything I know, aren't I?
1: Melvin, what you need is to be psychoanalyzed.
2: Huh?
1: And I'm just the one to do it. Let me question him, Johnny.
0: Well, nothing else seems to work. What do you say, Melvin?
2: Anything you say, Johnny. You and the missus is back to back, especially seeing I got the smallpox.
1: The smallpox?
0: He means he's in trouble, baby, and it might be catching.
1: Oh. I hope your insurance policies are in order, dear.

0: Melvin, think hard. It means so much.
1: I'm practically blowing the fuse.
2: His face gets red when he thinks, but he doesn't say a thing that's of any value. We've been questioning you for 2 hours now, Melvin, and all we get is the same story. I run the bottle of sparkle to the office, knocked on the door. Duval opens, grabs, shuts, locks. Oh!
1: Yeah, well, that's what I've been telling you. Johnny, can't you make these twists, take that lamp out of my eyes? That's blinding me. You think I was down at headquarters?
2: We're only trying to make you feel at home.
3: Yeah, besides, Melvin, I thought you said you were once under police grilling 36 hours.
1: Well, I was, only it wasn't like these twists. They was nice to me.
2: Well, I can be just as nice as the police department. Here, you can have another eclair.
1: Gee, thanks.
2: Johnny, come away from the window and help us.
3: I've got a very nice view from here of one of Benedict's men watching our apartment.
1: Oh, I knew it. I knew it. I'm being moused. Let me see him. Oh.
0: Who is he, Melvin?
1: Oh, it's the Ripper. I'm as good as up the hand.
3: Now, Melvin, you're safe here.
1: Johnny, you don't have to count on Benedict. He knows more than old Hep Joe.
2: Well, Johnny is pretty bright, too. Why, once he got as far as the $4 question.
1: Oh, as the saying goes, I'm living on time borrowed, Johnny.
2: Melvin.
1: Yeah, Miss.
2: Why don't you make yourself comfortable? Here's a chair.
1: Oh, thanks, Duchess, thanks. Oh, hey, Johnny, she's putting the lights in the eyes again.
2: Melvin, you start singing for Kay. I've got to do some shopping for dinner.
1: Well, get some eclairs, will you? Well, like I was saying, I run the bottle of sparkle to the office, knocks on the door, Duval grabs...
3: Melvin, are you sure there isn't something you haven't told us?
1: Well, I got a girl in Jersey City.
0: Johnny, come over to the window. The men watching the apartment, they're gone.
3: Say, they are, at that.
0: Do you think Benedict has given up trying to get Melvin?
1: Not Benedict. That bloodhound never gives up.
0: Well, that must be Susan. I'll answer.
3: I wonder why Benedict called his gorillas off.
0: Oh.
4: Good evening. Is Mr. Duke in?
0: What?
1: Johnny, it's him. He's come to plant me.
3: All right. Hello, Benedict. Come on in.
4: Evening, Mr. Duke. How are you, Melvin?
1: Well, I'm all right.
4: Relax, Melvin. I only came up for a little talk.
3: What do you want?
4: I thought we might possibly straighten out this little misunderstanding between us. As a token of my good faith, I've withdrawn the men who were watching your apartment.
3: Am I supposed to be grateful?
4: Oh, calm now, Mr. Duke. That isn't the attitude to take when I'm willing to let bygones be bygones. Can't we forget what's happened?
3: You mean that ride you gave Melvin?
4: I'm sorry about that. Some of my boys are a little overzealous in the performance of their duties. You know I wouldn't hurt you, don't you, Melvin?
1: You'd give a week's take to see me salted down.
4: I assure you, Melvin, when I learned what the boys had tried to do to you, I was shocked. I only wanted to make amends.
1: Yeah, with a shovel.
3: Why did the boys take Melvin on a ride?
4: They caught him taking money that didn't belong to him. Of course, what they wanted to do was far too drastic.
1: I never swilled the till.
3: You couldn't want Melvin so badly because he holds the key to Val's murder. Because you know he can send you to the chair.
4: You're wrong. I have my own personal reasons for wanting him. You gonna give him up?
3: No.
4: Duke, some of my boys were anxious to tear this place apart. That's not the way I work. You're going to hand Melvin over peacefully.
3: You'll have a long wait.
4: You'll wait just as long before you see your wife.
3: My wife?
4: Yeah. Imagine my surprise when I bumped into her this evening. Only a few blocks from here. I persuaded her to become my house guest for the time being.
3: Why, you dirty loss, if you lay a hand...
4: Take it easy, Johnny. See, if I'm not back at the Pelican Club in half an hour, the boys have their instructions.
3: You can't get away with it, Benedict.
4: I don't scare easy, Duke. Give you 24 hours, think it over. When I get Melvin, you get your wife back.

0: Johnny, what are we going to do? Hours you've been walking the floor not saying a word.
1: Melvin, you know Benedict. Where's he likely to hide, Susan?
2: Well, he's got a hideout in Westchester. Sure, Johnny, that's it.
1: No. Too obvious.
2: Well, but nobody knows about it, Johnny.
1: He's probably counting on my visiting there. If I know Benedict, he'd probably try to outsmart me by keeping a right at the Pelican Club.
2: Yeah, he is full of tricks.
1: Yeah. Melvin, I want you to draw me a layout of the Pelican. I'm paying a visit there.
2: Oh, no, listen, Johnny, you got to take me with you. That place is big and full of rippers, and it's got more ins and outs than I could tell you about.
1: All right, you can come with me.
0: And I'm going to.
1: Uh-oh, no. Okay, there'll probably be trouble and plenty of it.
0: Johnny, please, don't make me stay here by myself. I'd go crazy. Please, Johnny, please.
1: All right. Okay, come on. You can keep the motor running for a quick getaway. Let's go.
2: There's the back door, Johnny.
1: Yeah, I suppose Benedict has the place wired.
2: Yeah, you figured it.
1: All right, come on. Now, the first trick is to silence the alarm.
2: You got the tools?
1: Yeah. You keep a sharp lookout.
2: Yeah.
1: Probably got a couple of the boys on the outside.
2: I'm watching, Johnny. I'm watching. You getting it?
1: Yeah. Just a little more.
3: Hey, Johnny, here comes one of the boys.
1: I flatten against the wall. I'll take him.
4: Hey, what are...
2: Hey, you sure can powder them, Johnny.
1: Yeah, sure. I went to Miss Perkins' finishing school. Now tie him up while I finish breaking the alarm.
2: I'll take care of him like he was a pill. He's one of the rippers that took me on the picnic.
1: Yeah, the alarm's okay. Now to get the lock on this door.
2: Yeah. This mess is wrapped up for the night. Yeah, it's a tough lock, ain't it?
1: Yeah.
2: You know, when I draws 5 yards at Sleepy Hollow, I had a bunkie that could open any lock there was. Except, of course, the one on the cell door.
1: Yeah. I've got it.
2: Good.
1: Well, wait till I put my flashlight on. There. Now, this is the main kitchen, and that door leads to the hallway, doesn't it?
2: Yeah, it sure does, Johnny.
1: Melvin, I wish you'd make your teeth stop chattering.
2: I'll put them in my pocket.
1: All right. Come on, we're going into the hallway.
2: Yeah.
1: What was that?
2: I kicked something.
1: All right, let's see what it was. Oh, a wine bucket.
2: Yeah, but I didn't spill nothing. It was empty.
1: Yeah, empty. That's funny. You know, come to think of it, the ones in Duval's office were empty, too.
2: I don't follow you, Guff.
1: Melvin, when we were in Duval's office with the inspector, I remember distinctly those wine buckets being dry.
2: So what?
1: Wasn't there ice in the buckets when you served the champagne?
2: Yeah, sure there was.
1: What happened to the water?
2: What water?
1: Look, Melvin, when ice melts, there's always water, see?
2: There was.
1: Yeah. Yet the morning the murder was discovered, those two buckets were dry.
2: Oh, it was dry.
1: Yeah.
2: Well, it was dry ice.
1: Now, don't be funny.
2: No, on the level.
1: Dry ice. Why dry ice?
2: Well, when Benedict gives me the bucket with the champagne in him, he says we ain't got no regular ice.
1: Oh. No. Dry ice would just evaporate, leaving no trace behind.
2: Yeah?
1: Now, that would account for the bucket being empty and dry. Melvin, I've got the answer.
2: Yeah? Well, tell it to me, but slow.
1: Yeah, later. First, we've got to find the Duchess. Now, come on.
2: All right.
1: Here's the door to the hallway. Now, walk lightly.
2: I'm practically floating.
1: Now, look, some light showing under that door further down the hall.
2: Oh, Johnny, that's where the mob hangs out.
1: Let's have a look.
2: They're in there, all right. Through these portals, past the toughest rippers you ever laid a peep on.
1: Shh. Transom's open. Now, give me that chair, Melvin, so I can take a look, huh?
2: Okay. Yeah.
1: All right. Here we go.
5: I'm in a fin.
6: Yeah. You say you're thin. Okay, I'll see you. And raise the sawbuck. What do you say to that, Toots?
7: Oh, don't think you can scare me out, Bugsy. I'll see you.
6: A full house. Bullets high. Ha!
7: Ha! Yourself. Look at them and weep.
4: Straight flush. And in spades.
6: How do you like that?
4: Can't human, I tell you.
7: Bugsy, dear, you're $5 shy.
6: Who says?
7: I says.
6: Can't you ask polite-like? Here.
7: That's better. And, Mike, you can return that ace you just slipped into your pocket.
4: You accusing me of cheating?
7: Listen, you big gorilla. If you don't return that card, I'll bust you one right in the kisser.
4: I hate to be intimidated.
7: I'm going to count these cards, and if I find only 51, Mike, you'll be sorry. 1, 2, 3, 4, 5.
4: Hey, what do you know? Here's an ace on the floor.
7: Now, isn't that strange? And right by your chair, too. It's my deal, and I suggest you boys dig up a little more coin of the realm.
4: Well, Foxy,
2: hey, what goes? It sounds from here like a card game, Johnny.
1: She's in there, all right. And when I think of the way she made me promise never to play poker.
2: Hey, listen, Johnny, listen. Them messes are easy with the lid. How are you going to spring her?
1: Well, I'm going to yell to her to hit the floor. Then I'll shoot out the lights. While those gorillas are throwing it around, I'll pull her out.
2: Johnny, someone's coming this way. If he lets out a peep, it's up the handle for us.
1: All right, I'm going to meet him.
6: Is that you, Mike? Oh, why aren't there some lights on? Let go, I guess.
2: Did you get him, Johnny?
1: Yeah, it's Benedict. He's out cold. Sling him over your shoulder, Melvin, and take him out to the car. I'll get the Duchess.
2: Johnny, it's too risky alone.
1: Come on, now. Here's Benedict. Go ahead. Do as I say.
2: Okay. But look out for them guys when they turn on the heat.
1: Yeah, don't worry. I will.
7: Well, what do you say?
4: I'll stay with it. Here's the friend.
6: No dame is bluffing me out. I'm playing along.
8: I wish the boss would show up before she cleans me out.
7: I'll see you, boys. And raise your sawbuck.
9: Sosa, hit the floor.
8: Somebody shut out the light!
6: Oh, it must be Johnny Doke.
4: I think I got it. Hold on.
9: I got you, Duchess. Come on.
7: I don't want to go.
9: Come on before I wring your neck.
4: Who's kicking in the door?
8: I got him. I got him.
6: Oh, it's me.
8: I got him by the leg.
6: Oh, all right. Wait.
9: This way, dear, not the back.
7: Johnny, I think they're coming after us.
9: Kay has the car ready for a fast getaway. All right, here's the back door. Now, this way.
3: Come on, Johnny.
9: Get going, Kay.
10: All right. Susan, are you all right?
7: Yeah. I'm just out of breath.
10: Johnny, Melvin said you'd solved the murder.
9: Yeah. Look where you're driving, Kay. You can take us to headquarters. We're going to exchange Benedict for Bill.
7: Johnny, how did Benedict kill DeVal?
9: With dry ice, baby.
10: Dry ice?
9: Uh-huh. You see, the champagne buckets Melvin delivered to DeVal were full of it. After Bill knocked DeVal out and went into the bedroom, the dry ice evaporated into carbon dioxide, see? DeVal regained consciousness but fell asleep on the floor next to the champagne buckets where his body was found. Carbon dioxide is heavier than air, and it made a layer on the floor of suffocating gas. DeVal breathed it in and died of suffocation.
10: Well, then if Bill hadn't been in the bedroom, he would have been...
9: Yeah.
7: No wonder Melvin was so valuable. He was the only one who knew that Benedict gave him the dry ice.
11: Yeah, that's what I was telling you. I runs the bottles of sparkle to the office, knocks on the door...
7: Oh, no, not again.
9: Duchess, would you mind telling me why you didn't want to leave just now? I practically had to carry you out of that
7: room.
9: You
7: certainly did. Why couldn't you have waited a few more minutes? I was ready to choke you for butting in when you did.
9: But why?
7: Oh, Johnny, I had 4 aces in my hand and 2 in my pocket.
9: Well, we turned Benedict over to Inspector Ross, and he very reluctantly released Bill Carlson. The inspector's a man who hates to be proven wrong. Kay and Bill thanked me, and they did it so nicely I didn't have the heart to ask them for a fee. Fortunately, the Duchess still had clutched in her hand $260 of the money she'd won playing poker. Well, after giving her a lecture on the evils of gambling, I took the money and paid our bills. And that concluded the case of the unseeing witness. The moral? Well, as the Duchess said...
7: 2 extra aces never hurt.